0: inflation and the cost of living. A major new study into children's screen use has found that prolonged exposure can damage a young person's well-being in ways similar to poverty, bad parenting, or being born prematurely. The research examined data from almost 3 million children across 64 countries, making it one of the largest studies of its kind. Britain's Defence Secretary says it's too early to say whether a foreign state was involved in an incident at an airbase used by US forces in which 5 men were arrested on suspicion of preparing a terrorist act.
1: The investigation remains ongoing. Of course, decisions around bail are operational decisions that are taken by the police and, where appropriate, the Crown Prosecution Service too. Those investigations remain live. Those 5 individuals are under stringent bail conditions.
0: The base has been used by the United States to attack Iran. Tehran has denied any involvement in the alleged plot. World News from the BBC. President Trump has denied media reports that he offered Iran sanctions relief and the release of frozen funds in return for nuclear concessions. Writing on social media, Mr. Trump called an article by the Axios news site untrue. Syria's state petroleum company has reported that a gas pipeline in the east of the country is on fire after an explosion at an isolated valve near Deir Ezzor. The state news agency said the company had blamed the blast on sabotage. Prosecutors in the U.S. state of New York are reopening an investigation into a case of alleged gang rape at Cornell University 2 years ago. A lawsuit was filed earlier this month by a woman claiming she was drugged and raped at a student house. Netta Torfik reports.
2: The lawsuit says the anonymous woman was visibly intoxicated when she stumbled into the frat house to see a friend. There, according to the lawsuit, 2 fraternity members pressured her into snorting ketamine and sexually assaulted her. Another 5 students joined in. None of the men were arrested, and prosecutors deemed criminal charges weren't warranted at the time. Her attorney claims only 2 of the 7 alleged attackers were expelled. Cornell said it supported the decision to revisit criminal charges, but disputes that those involved weren't strongly punished by the university.
0: The wife of Malaysia's longest-serving prime minister has been given a state funeral after she died on Monday at the age of 100. Dr. Siti Hazmah Muhammad Ali was a popular and prominent figure in her own right. And a Nigerian performer is attempting to dance non-stop for a week to set a world record. Benjamin Daniel is aiming to dance for 168 hours. That would be more than 40 hours longer than the current record set by a 16-year-old Indian woman 3 years ago. If he's successful, he'll hit his target early on Tuesday. BBC News.
3: Hello, you're listening to the newsroom from the BBC World Service with me, Ankur Desai. Welcome to the programme. Kids aged 6 to 18 who spend too much time on social media, gaming or streaming are in danger of suffering the same kind of damage to their well-being that's caused by poverty, bad parenting or being born prematurely. The results of a new study also link excessive screen time to poor academic achievement and language development, obesity, high blood pressure, diabetes and even heart problems. Researchers at the University of Calgary in Canada analysed the use of smartphones, television, social media, gaming and FaceTime calls of millions of children all over the world in what's being hailed as one of the biggest ever studies of its kind. Critics say the findings are not insignificant, but insist that screen time is not the only reason teenagers become emotionally distressed or fail to reach their academic goals. Well, let's dive deeper into this with Dr. Sherry Madigan, a senior author of The Review, and joins me live now on the newsroom. Sherry, tell us a bit more then about this study and who was involved and how the data was gathered.
4: Yeah, so this was what we call an umbrella review, which is essentially a review of all the reviews that have been done in the world. It gives us a real bird's eye view of the evidence so far that's really accumulated on children's screen times and screen time and the children's developmental outcomes. Instead of asking, you know, what one study found, we're really able to step back and ask what the evidence tells us as a whole. And what we found is that overall, greater screen use was associated with poor outcomes across several domains of children's development. In particular, we saw associations with language and academic outcomes, as well as mental health outcomes and peer difficulties. But we actually didn't see significant associations with every outcome we examined, which I think is a really important part of the story too.
3: And we need to also drill down on the ages, right? Does excessive screen time have an impact on children of all ages, differing ages, and is there an acceptable amount of screen time per age group maybe?
4: Yeah, so we actually found that screen time across all ages was associated to some degree with these developmental outcomes, but we found even stronger associations among older children. We can't say from this study exactly why that might be the case, but we can sort of speculate that as children are older, they're actually on devices for longer periods of time, and they also start to operate more independently on devices, and they start to explore different device types. So they get into platforms like social media, they start to do more gaming. And when you go on those types of platforms, the digital media becomes more interactive and the content actually becomes more personalized. So I think that what we can say is that, you know, as they get older, they get more independent and they get more curious and they actually just spend more time on devices, and we might see a stronger effect in the older kids as a result.
3: I'm sure some critics have downplayed the results, saying that the only reason teenagers become emotionally distressed or fail to reach their academic goals can't also only be pinned down to screen time.
4: Yeah, I think this is a really fair point, and we don't want to overstate the findings, but I think it's also equally important not to dismiss them. So what this study is saying is that screen time plays a role in children's development, but in reality, children's development is also shaped by many influences, and I think we have to keep that in mind. One of the important things to consider here is that screen time is nearly universal. So every child, everyone probably knows listening in, has one of these devices. And so when there is such a large number of the population who are using these devices, I think we really have to think critically about how we support them in really developing healthy digital habits.
3: And just finally then, for advice for parents like myself of young children, what sort of conclusions have come out of this study and what advice is there?
4: Yeah, I think it's important to just think critically about how screen times are used in your home. We're not saying don't use screen times. We're really just saying think thoughtfully and meaningfully about how they're used in the home. Try to moderate their use like we do many other things in children's development, like sugar, for example. We always say use in moderation. And make sure that screen time isn't crowding out these other really important aspects of children's development, like their sleep, their physical activity, and especially their time with peers and their parents and these really important social interactions that happen face-to-face.
3: Sherry, great talking to you. Thanks for coming on the program. That's Dr. Sherry Madigan there, senior author of that review looking into screen time and impacting children's health. Next, it's now been confirmed by both countries that Israel's Prime Minister Benjamin Netanyahu made a previously unannounced visit to the United Arab Emirates on Sunday to meet its president, Mohammed bin Zayed Al Nahyan. There have been reports in Israeli media that the UAE leader warned Mr. Netanyahu before the 7th of October attacks in 2023 that Hamas was planning a major operation. The Israeli Prime Minister strongly denies the claim. Anshul Pfeffer is the Economist Israel correspondent. So, what do we know about this secret meeting?
5: We're hearing different versions of what the meeting was for. Netanyahu's office briefed Israeli media that he was there to talk about Iran. A statement from the UAE government said they were there to talk about bilateral matters. And there's also been at least one or two reports saying that Netanyahu wanted the leader of the Emirates to deny those reports that he had warned Netanyahu 3 years ago before October 7 of an impending attack. I've also heard it from a couple of my own sources that there was some kind of Emirati warning in the weeks before Hamas carried out its attack and massacre on Israel on October 7. What did the Israeli intelligence community know? What did Netanyahu know? Were they speaking to each other? This is also a period of a lot of political tension in Israel, and this is surfaced again in the last few days. Just a few hours ago, the previous head of Shin Bet, Israel's intelligence service, threatened himself to sue Netanyahu because Netanyahu had accused him of not informing him of the warning signs. So basically everybody's accusing everyone else of not telling them what they allegedly knew in the days and hours before October 7th.
3: Google Earth has updated its satellite imagery of Gaza, giving a striking new view of the scale of destruction after almost 3 years of war. Before and after images show entire neighborhoods that have been heavily damaged or destroyed since the conflict began in October 2023. While tent encampments have appeared around Khan Yunis as people have been repeatedly displaced. Benjamin Netanyahu's Israeli government has not allowed foreign journalists or independent investigators into the strip. So what can satellite imagery tell us about how Gaza has changed, and what can we establish from these images? Ollie Ballinger is a lecturer in geocomputation at University College London. He spoke to the BBC's Claire McDonnell.
6: One of the most important things to note is that over 55% of the buildings in Gaza were already destroyed in the first year of the conflict. So what we're seeing is Google updating its imagery and making that visible to the general public. But there have been ways to measure this damage using different satellites, for example, that has been a collective effort among many people for the past 3 years. And the conditions that we are seeing now on Google Maps are actually the conditions that have existed on the ground for years.
7: So do we know precisely how these images were taken by Google? I mean, you say it's satellite imagery. What was the process?
6: Google does not take the imagery itself. Google buys or acquires imagery from commercial satellite imagery providers. So there are private companies that take pictures of the Earth, and Google buys imagery from them and periodically updates the base map that you see there. So the imagery that Google included in its new base map for Gaza is probably at least a few months old, if not older. But we have had analyses from the UN and from academics such as myself tracking damage in Gaza. And those numbers have plateaued around 80-82% we're at now of buildings in Gaza being damaged or destroyed. And that's been the case for quite some time. So this is not the revelation of particularly new damage. There's actually been relatively little new damage in the past year, but it is just us being able to observe this damage publicly.
7: Yeah, I mean, for people to be able to see it, if you split the screen and you see the before and after, in many cases, certain suburbs in Rafah, there is literally nothing there. You can see the homes before, and then you're kind of looking at a wasteland afterwards. I mean, how much detail can you go into when you examine these kind of images as to what has been lost?
6: You can see that 82% of the buildings have been damaged or destroyed, but those are just the buildings that have collapsed, right? Those are just the buildings that you can see as rubble. Of the remaining 15 or so percent that we can't determine that have been destroyed from the top down, those are likely to be severely damaged. In fact, 2 weeks ago, 21 Palestinians were killed when a building that they were living in collapsed. Many of the buildings that are still standing, which we would probably count as undamaged from the satellite view, are actually still extremely unsafe to inhabit and still cause deaths routinely from Gazans trying to shelter within them. About 94% of the population of Gaza needs shelter assistance. If you look at this imagery, what you'll see is the cities, Khan Yunis, Gaza City, Beit Hanun, all of these places being turned into homogeneous gray heaps of rubble, and these tent cities emerging on the coast with tents meters from the water. Now, keep in mind, all of this is happening as we're heading into winter, and people will be living in tents meters away from the sea, and there has already been flooding last year. So these are the conditions that we're observing from this new satellite view.
3: Ollie Ballinger, you're listening to the newsroom from the BBC World Service. Here's a question for you. How would you feel about a data centre being built near your home? Well, according to the polling company Gallup, 71% of people in the United States are opposed to the construction of AI data centres in their local area. And it seems that sentiment is shared by many people in other parts of the world as well. Plans to build a data centre in the Australian city of Sydney have been scrapped following intense pushback by local residents. The newsroom's Helena Burke has been looking into community opposition to data centres and joins me now in the newsroom studio. So Helena, what's happened then with this project in Sydney?
8: So last year, a property developer submitted an application to build a large data centre in the suburb of Lane Cove, which is a residential area of Sydney where a lot of families live. This caused huge uproar in the local community as the data centre was proposed to be located only about 20 metres from the nearest house and just around the corner from a school. Residents spent months campaigning against this, with many raising concerns about the environmental and community impacts of having such a large data centre in a densely populated area.
9: That one data centre alone will use up to 10 to 15% of the whole of the Lane Cove local government area's water supply. It will use more electricity than the entire Lane Cove local government area.
10: I understand we have a need for data centres. I agree they have got to be built somewhere, but the somewhere should not be so close to suburban homes and a primary school.
8: This pushback from locals appears to have paid off because the developer has just announced it's withdrawing its plans, citing changes in regulation along with community feedback.
3: And Helena, the success of community pushbacks against constructions of data centres isn't just limited to this one that you mentioned in Sydney, is it?
8: It's certainly not. The country with by far the largest number of data centres is the US. There are more than 4,000 already built there. So that really is the hotbed of community resistance. According to the research group Data Centre Watch, at least 75 data centre projects in the US were blocked or delayed due to community pushback just in the first quarter of this year. And even when these AI companies try and sweeten the deal a bit for locals, resistance appears to still remain strong. There's this ongoing case in a town in Pennsylvania where a company that wants to build a handful of data centres has offered every local family $10,000 to get on board with the plan, but reportedly most residents are refusing to take the money.
3: Okay, so why are people so opposed to having data centres built near their homes?
8: Well, data centres are actually nothing new. They've been around for decades and they're kind of like giant hard drives. They hold servers to keep the internet running along with essential services like hospitals and banks. A lot of the backlash we're seeing recently is to AI data centres specifically, and that's because they tend to use a lot more power and water. Along with the environmental impact, people are also concerned about noise. Because of all the cooling systems, ventilation and backup generators within data centres, the buildings emit this constant low-frequency humming sound that some people find extremely disruptive. Proponents of AI data centres argue that they create jobs in the local community, but not everyone is convinced that this is the case. This is Karen Ferridan, who's helping lead the pushback to the proposed data centres in that town in Pennsylvania that I mentioned earlier.
11: Data centers themselves don't employ a lot of people, and everything we're learning about generative AI is that it stands to take away more jobs than it creates. And so people are seeing it as a negative. And the other thing that we've seen traditionally with these kinds of projects, whatever they are that come into communities where they're being promised jobs, is that the high-paying jobs go to, you know, specialists and very often people who come in from out of state.
8: Because people are so opposed to data centres being built near their houses, the obvious question becomes, well, why don't we just put them in really remote areas where no one lives? But the companies that run these data centres say that that's too difficult and too expensive, as the buildings need reliable power, fast internet and workers nearby.
3: Okay, Helena, for that, thank you. Helena Burt there in the newsroom studio. Now, since last month's devastating floods in Nepal, there have been stark warnings about the impact of climate change on the Himalayas as glaciers melt and the landscape becomes increasingly unstable. Antonia Bolingbroke-Kent reports from a 1,000-year-old Himalayan village that now faces an existential threat from a melting glacier.
12: In a 1,000-year-old Buddhist monastery in the remote village of Halji, high in the Himalayas, a monk recites prayers to protect the community. It takes hours and is done daily. And in recent years, those prayers have been needed.
13: There's three things that could happen at any time. First, there are these massive boulders which you see there in the valley. They fall from this side of the mountain and could hit the village at any time. Then over there to the south, there's been recent landslides just beyond the school and the Karnali River. If one comes down and blocks the river, it will flood the valley. And three, there is the threat from these glacial lakes in the mountains that might cause a flood at any time. So to live here is, in a way, to live in a state of constant fear.
12: Paljor is the headman of Halji, a village of 70 stone houses at the mouth of a green valley. He gazes at the river that plunges down from 5,000-metre peaks and flows right past the village. High above, glaciers have melted, creating glacial lakes, When they burst, they can send a torrent of water and rock down the river valley. In 2011, parts of the village were swept away, and last year a neighbouring community got hit. They've seen the footage of the recent devastating floods in central Nepal and know something similar could happen here. Given all these dangers, why do you stay? What keeps you in Halji?
13: One is that we don't have the financial resources to move, and the second is the monastery. We rely on it. Because we don't get a lot of support from the state around here, if people get sick, need help, or even when there is a natural disaster, people just go and pray at the monastery. We believe that will save us.
14: If you look at those mountain corridors, Halji or Limi Valley, none of them are safe now.
12: Arun Shrestha is one of Nepal's top glaciologists. He says that as temperatures rise, the Himalayan landscape is changing and becoming more unstable. The recent Rasuwa floods, which killed thousands, are an example of what can happen. And it's not an isolated incident.
14: Because of rapid melting, reduced cryosphere can also create disasters like glacial lake outburst flood, rock ice collapse, avalanches of ice and snow, landslides. The frequency, magnitude of hazards are increasing. It's not just Rasuwa, it's almost everywhere.
12: As a result, the government in Nepal says it wants reparations for the impacts of climate change. Tashi Lazom is a 26-year-old climate activist who's now a prominent member of the governing party in Nepal. And she's from Halji.
15: Now the floods are becoming recurring issues in the Himalayas. And now people distrust the landscape that they love so much. You know, you never know when you're going to get hit. Everything that you know of gets gone just like that, like you never exist.
12: Back in Halji, the villagers know the dangers, but to leave is not just to give up a house. They're among the last speakers of the Limi K language, an archaic form of Tibetan. For some, like 65-year-old Chiring, leaving means abandoning a faith and a culture they've protected for 1,000 years.
16: We've all been talking about the floods. We grandmothers have decided that we will never leave, so the only thing we can do is to try and be a better person than we were yesterday and pray at the monastery and do our rituals. But we know that one day there will be a big flood, a big landslide, and that is how it will end for us.
3: Antonia Bolingbroke-Kent, and you can hear more of her documentary Nepal in the Shadow of a Glacier on Assignment and the documentary podcast from the BBC World Service. Finally, the International Chess Federation has confirmed that an 11-year-old prodigy has made history by becoming the youngest ever woman grandmaster. Badana Sivanandan from London secured the highest women-only title representing England at the Chess Olympiad in Uzbekistan. Badana is already a veteran when it comes to breaking records. She is Britain's youngest female chess champion and the youngest person to represent England internationally in any sport. Rebecca Kesby caught up with her shortly after she'd got off the plane and was heading home in a taxi. So, how did she feel?
17: I didn't really know that I got my final norm, and I didn't realise I was the youngest to do so either, but I wanted to get there at some point at least, so yeah. Yeah, I was happy, and now I feel like it's kind of sunk in a bit.
18: What's extraordinary is, well, obviously that you're only 11, but also that you got into chess during COVID. Is that true? Tell us the story.
17: Yeah, I got into chess during COVID because one of my dad's friends was going back to India and he had a few books and things to give to charity, but because everything was closed at the time, he gave all of that stuff to us, and inside one of the bags I found a chessboard, and I really liked how the pieces looked, especially the knight and the queen, and I wanted to use them as toys outside of chess. But then my dad told me that the next person who got the board wouldn't be able to play chess properly, so instead he taught me the basics and how to play, and then I liked it, so from there I kept on playing.
18: Wow, so you kind of got hooked at that point, and I guess it's one thing to be quite good at it and another to become an expert. How did you manage that?
17: I think I kind of just kept going to tournaments and I enjoyed it as well. I had to learn a lot more about the game and still a lot more to learn now. And then I learned about concepts and things like that, and then I kind of just searched up videos on YouTube and just found them and saw what I liked and didn't really mind too much about what I was watching. I just enjoyed it.
18: And when you started getting really good, how challenging was it to find people to play against who were good enough to keep up with you?
17: It's harder to find people like over the board, but now because there's technology and online, you can also play online a bit.
18: So, Badana, because of your tender age, just 11 years old, and your new brilliant success, there's quite a lot of media interest in you, I think. You're a bit of a star. How are you going to manage that?
17: I mean, I try and just kind of focus on the chess, and then if I do good, then obviously the media comes as well.
18: Just taking it in your stride.
17: Yeah.
18: Well, now, what's your next challenge going to be? How do you top becoming the youngest ever woman grandmaster?
17: I'm not sure what exactly is next. I don't think I have, like, a set aim. I just want to, like, keep playing tournaments and enjoying chess and see how far I can go.
3: What another brilliant achievement. The youngest ever woman grandmaster chess champion, Badana Sivanandan. At the age of 11, I think I was just about able to tie my shoelaces. So it puts into perspective just how brilliant she is. Excellent way to finish the program. Thanks so much for listening to this edition of The Newsroom from the BBC World Service with me, Ankur Desai, and from the team.
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21: The human body is made up of bones, muscles, blood, and organs. But there's another world hidden in the spaces in between them. A vast, watery landscape flowing through us, carrying nutrients, delivering messages, and connecting up the separate parts of us into one cohesive whole. It's called the interstitium, and scientists are only just beginning to understand it. I'm Emily Knight, and I'm taking a journey deep inside the human body to explore this mysterious network. On The Oceans Within Us, coming up after the news.
0: BBC News with Roisin Hasty. The lawyer of a Spanish pensioner whose eviction from her home last week sparked massive protests has said she'll be able to move back in after a deal was reached with the company that evicted her. The lawyer said 87-year-old Mari Carmen Abascal would pay a rent similar to what she'd originally been paying. President Trump has announced plans for the construction of the largest steel plant in U.S. history to be built in Iowa. It comes as the president is trying to bolster his economic record ahead of November's midterm elections. A major study into children's screen use has found that prolonged exposure can damage a young person's well-being, similar to poverty, bad parenting, or being born prematurely. Researchers said the longer a child spent online, the more likely they were to suffer from academic or mental health issues. Loud explosions being reported in Ukraine's capital, Kyiv, in the early hours of the morning, with several buildings damaged. President Volodymyr Zelensky said 9 people had been killed across Ukraine in multiple Russian attacks on Monday. President Trump has denied media reports that he offered Iran sanctions relief and the release of frozen funds in return for nuclear concessions. The Axios report, quoting U.S. officials, said the U.S. had made the offer to Iran as Qatari and Pakistani mediators tried to strike a deal between the U.S. and Iran. Syria's state petroleum company has reported that a gas pipeline in the east of the country is on fire after an explosion. Syria's state news agency said the company had blamed the blast on sabotage. And the head of FIFA, Gianni Infantino, says football's world governing body will assess proposals to release more funding for its members. It follows calls from two federations for a payout of at least $10 million for every national association from FIFA's reserves. BBC News.
21: The human body, they say, is around 60% water. Did you know that? You probably did. It's one of those facts that everyone seems to have heard at some point. Actually, that 60% figure is an average. Some of us are more watery than others. Men are more water than women, apparently. And we sort of dry out as we age, too. Older people can be closer to 50%, but a baby might be three-quarters water. But what do those numbers mean? Where is all this fluid sloshing around inside us? I want to tell you a kind of surprising story about some of the liquid that makes up so much of who you are. It is not the obvious stuff. Not the stuff flowing through your veins and arteries. And not the stuff locked up in your muscles and tissues either. Not spinal fluid, or bile, or the stuff inside your eyeballs. It's a liquid that flows around your body all the time. One that makes up around a quarter of all the fluid in your body. And until recently, it had been kind of misunderstood. It's called the interstitium. I'm Emily Knight, and I'll be your tour guide to the oceans within us. The story starts with a little anatomical mystery in around 2015 in New York.
1: So I was working at Beth Israel Medical Center in the Department of Gastroenterology, and two colleagues of mine, two endoscopists, had gotten a new kind of endoscope.
21: This is Neil Thies, adjunct professor of pathology at NYU Grossman School of Medicine.
1: I'm a liver pathologist, and the last few years I've been focusing on the anatomy of the human interstitium.
21: His colleagues, David Carlock and Petros Binias, were using a cool new tool, probe-based confocal laser endomicroscopy.
1: And what was new about this is that it had a fluorescent microscope at the very tip, so that if you put fluorescent dye in a patient, you could actually see the living tissue at the microscopic scale.
21: They were looking inside the wall of the bile duct. And what they were expecting to see was the dense, solid layer of collagen, which helps the bile duct keep its shape. But that's not what David and Petros were seeing through the endoscope.
1: They saw, instead of a dense layer, they saw these big open pools of light and didn't understand what that was. And because as a pathologist, I sort of have to begin as an expert in microanatomy, they brought it to me to look at. They thought I would know what it was, but I didn't. It didn't look like anything I had ever seen before.
21: This supposedly dense wall was more like a mesh, porous and spongy, shot through with gaps and holes and open spaces. And those spaces were full of liquid.
1: It turned out there were these fluid-filled spaces, more like a kind of sponge. And it didn't look like anything we'd seen on the slide.
21: The thing is, this was living tissue they were looking at with their fancy new endoscope, inside a living patient. And that's not the way anatomists usually look at tissue.
1: When we take tissue out of a biopsy, blood and lymph and fluid flows out of it, and then we fix it with something like formaldehyde to make it stiff enough to cut into a very thin section so you can see it on a slide under a microscope, and that further dehydrates it. So what we saw as a dense wall of collagen was actually the collapsed collagen that creates the structure through which these fluid-filled spaces exist.
21: Once they'd spotted this spongy, fluid-filled layer in the bile duct, Neil began seeing it everywhere.
1: On our slides, there are always these little cracks in the collagen. And we told ourselves the story that these cracks are artifact because collagen is so stiff that it cracks when you make it into a thin section for a slide. But then I started noticing those cracks in specimens I would get from the colon, from the stomach, in the skin of a woman who had a mastectomy. Same cracks. So we realized that everywhere in the body that looked like dense collagen with cracks was actually this expanded collagen network containing this fluid network that flows throughout the body.
21: Okay, backtrack a second. Of course, the medical world has known for centuries that there is structural material throughout the body, networks of collagen and elastin that give shape to our tissues and organs. We call this stuff connective tissue, or fascia, or extracellular matrix. What Neil and his colleagues saw for the first time was that this connective tissue isn't just an inert scaffold. It's a dynamic, flexible system. So they hypothesized, what if these structures were less like walls, holding everything in the body apart, and more like channels, connecting everything up? They called it the interstitium.
1: Interstitium literally means the in-between. And so these alternating layers at the microscopic level of stiff collagen and more viscous fluid flowing through it create a body-wide communication network. And there are no gaps. Everywhere you look, they're all interconnected with each other. In the skin, the organs, the coverings of the brain, the coverings around all nerves, around every vessel, it's all one continuous network. And the interstitium is actually 4 or 5 times larger than the cardiovascular system. Recently, Becky was

0: recently, Becky was talking about this and said, you know, we really should consider maybe it's a third circulatory system. We have the lymphatic system, we have the cardiovascular system, and we have the interstitial.
1: I think of the lymphatic and the blood systems as tubes, but I think that the interstitium is something different.
2: That's Becky to Neil, Dr. Rebecca Wells to us. She's a colleague of Neil's and professor of medicine and bioengineering at the University of Pennsylvania.
1: Neil wondered if he could bring some of his tissue specimens and look at them with the microscopy that we have at the University of Pennsylvania to see if the structure would be consistent with what Neil was proposing. We were in a dark room looking at samples, and when the first images came up, we realized that, yes, in fact, the hypothesis that collagen surrounded spaces through which fluid flowed, that was in fact true. And so we were just in the dark kind of yelling, you know, this is great. We could see it right in front of us that this was what was happening.
2: So the idea that fluid moves through the body via the interstitium, why was that an important discovery?
1: It suggests there's a way of fluid moving around the body other than through the lymphatics and the vasculature. I think one way of thinking about it is as the groundwater into which the body's organs are lying.
2: It's fairly easy to imagine our cardiovascular system, the blood flowing in our veins and arteries, as kind of like a network of rivers and streams. Fast flowing, dynamic, bringing valuable nutrients downstream. Then there's the lymphatic system, which directs our immune response. Perhaps that's a little more like an estuary, with milky lymph fluid draining from vessels into nodes, transporting the flotsam of pathogens away and out to sea. Rebecca thinks of the interstitium as something a bit more placid, but just as important.
1: Is it more of groundwater or an ocean than a system of, you know, rivers and streams?
2: I mean, I love that idea because groundwater doesn't flow quite as much as the way we think about a river does, but it is sort of ever present and it sort of swells to where it's needed and then it flows away and drains away. This fluid that's sort of partially just there in our body, but it's also moving around in a way we don't quite understand.
1: I think that's beautiful and you've said it much better than I did. But I love this concept.
2: But these three water bodies, as they were, they interact with each other, they flow into each other a little bit?
1: Unquestionably, in interstitial spaces, we can see the openings to lymphatics. And we can also see capillaries. So capillaries definitely drain into the interstitium, and interstitial fluid flows into lymphatics. So there's no question that all three systems are connected. So I think just in terms of basic anatomical knowledge of the body, this is incredibly important. You know, it would be like thinking about the earth without groundwater. I mean, it would be impossible.
2: Neil and Rebecca and their collaborators wrote up their findings into a paper. And in March 2018, it was published. And immediately, it went extraordinarily viral.
3: A fascinating discovery. New research suggests scientists found a newly identified organ in the human body.
4: That makes up a previously unknown organ called the interstitium.
5: Called interstitium that might play a critical role in how other tissues and
6: search
5: organs...
6: dubs it our body's brand new organ.
7: It's news to me.
4: Targeting this new organ, the opportunities could be endless.
0: There was the scientific headline in the paper itself, which was, there's a form of interstitium that we hadn't really recognized before. And that's what we said in the paper.
2: Where did the line about the new organ come from? How did that happen?
0: So it was the press team for NYU. They asked me, so this is really large. Could this be an organ? And I said, well, honestly, I hadn't really thought about it in those terms, but depending on how you define an organ, and there are several different ways to define it, I said, yeah, perhaps this could be considered an organ. And then the press release went out saying a new human organ was found. By the end, my institution estimated that there were 4.2 billion people in the world who had seen this news.
2: What was it like for you after that?
0: It was crazy. I had people come up to me on the street and say, I saw you on the news. That was exciting. In the scientific world, it was much more fraught. And Becky and I both had experiences of being at meetings and people sort of mocking us. So that was off-putting. As a scientist, you want things being considered on their merits, not because of the advertising and marketing.
1: I was not happy that it had gone viral in that way. I don't actually think it matters if it's an organ or not, but I thought that at the stage of research that we were at,

0: that was an overstatement. And unfortunately, the scientific field responded that way. Most people read only the publicity, but had not read the actual paper, which was very carefully written. I received some flack, and I think it hurt my scientific credibility for a while. It was rather a painful period of my life.
1: And what was the nature of the pushback that you got? I mean, was it just that that's a sort of an arrogant claim that you didn't have the evidence for? What was the pushback?
0: The pushback was that that was arrogant, there was no basis for it, that we hadn't adequately taken into account that people had known that structures like this had existed for a long time. And that is absolutely true, but I take my scientific reputation very seriously, and I was not so happy about being associated with something that legitimately was said to have been overstated. We'll put it that way.
2: So, their paper didn't actually make that headline-grabbing claim of the discovery of a brand new organ, but they did make a few hypotheses about what this biological entity might be for. Their biggest idea was that it connects up distant tissues and organs in a body-wide communication network.
3: The connection between the interstitium in any one tissue or organ is the interesting idea that this paper provoked. There are channels that potentially help those organs to communicate, and I think that's a really interesting concept.
2: I've come to visit a place where the gaps and spaces in between our body tissues take centre stage. This is the Cell Matrix Centre in Manchester. Rachel Lennon is its director.
3: I'm a paediatric kidney doctor here in Manchester at the Children's Hospital, and I'm also director of the Manchester Cell Matrix Centre. And the Cell Matrix Centre here has been going for over 30 years now.
4: So the Cell Matrix Centre, what is the Cell Matrix?
3: Cell Matrix, so matrix is the proteins like collagens that actually give the structural support to many of our tissues. And matrix can be very dense and stiff like the matrix in our bones and our tendons, but it can also be very soft and suited for supporting the cells in our brain, which is a very different type of tissue.
2: If Neil and Rebecca's idea of the interstitium is like a sponge full of liquid, then you could think of the extracellular matrix as the fibrous material of the sponge itself. The thing that the interstitium sits in and flows through.
3: It's really dynamic. I think of it a bit like a coral reef, if you like. And if you were to kind of jump in and look around you, you would be in this thick forest almost of collagens and laminins and fibrillins and all of these different components. This kind of very delicate kind of wavering forest of trees that are kind of just moving in response to the flow of the blood.
2: Here in Manchester, they've been studying these spaces for decades.
3: I mean, I guess going back to the early days of microscopy were when these structures were first appreciated, and it's the 1850s where actually William Bowman found these under the microscope. And as technology has moved along over two centuries almost, we've been able to build up that picture. And in Manchester, we're over 30 research groups now connected by this need to understand more about matrix in their different settings.
4: There was a paper that came out in 2018 which proposed a sort of a new understanding of this space in between our organs. They coined this term interstitium. How much of an impact did that paper have over here, where you've been studying this space for, like you say, decades?
3: Yeah, so all papers that kind of get us to think about our tissues in different ways are well received. They get us thinking. And I think this paper in particular grabbed attention. Was it surprising? Was it kind of unexpected? No, but I think the really interesting concept was to then think about the interstitium as this conduit for communication across tissues.
4: Right, that's a big thing, isn't it? Communication and the interconnectedness of the whole body.
3: Yeah.
4: Do you think the understanding of the human body as this sort of holistic entire thing which communicates internally, has that been underestimated over the years?
3: Yes, I would say so. And I think to some extent that's because it's difficult to study, but we are now in a position with the amazing technology that we have to understand what is that level of communication? What are the signals? Where do they go wrong? and what could we potentially do to intervene? Are there signals from that matrix, from that interstitium, that alert other tissues in the body? So the function, therefore, of perhaps the interstitium is to make sure that those alert signals are delivered.
2: At the Cell Matrix Centre, they have a bunch of different research groups teasing out what this structure is doing in our body. Some look at the mechanics of how it moves or helps tissues to move. Others look at how it might contribute to the spread of disease from one organ to the next. Some even look at the role it has in keeping our body clocks ticking along. Judy Allen is more interested in giant, invasive, parasitic worms.
5: Hi, I'm Judy Allen. I'm a professor of immunobiology at the University of Manchester. I study the immune response to infection, and particularly infection with parasitic worms. But I also have become very interested in the extracellular matrix and wound repair.
2: As an immunobiologist, Judy's route into this world was through the immune system. And that operates through one of the other fluid networks in the body, the lymphatics.
5: The lymphatic system is at least as complex as the blood vascular system, and they really go side by side. These very tiny lymphatic vessels reach into every one of your tissues, so it is a really extensive system that's moving fluid and cells around your body with a very different purpose than the blood system.
2: But as we've seen, all the three fluid systems in the body, the rivers of the blood, the draining estuary of the lymph, and the bubbling, shifting groundwater of the interstitium, all of them flow into and drain out of each other all the time. And so the fluid in the interstitium plays a huge role here too.
5: It's part of a natural inflammatory response is that you get a buildup of fluid in those interstitial spaces. Those interstitial spaces have very small lymphatic vessels. When they feel that fluid pressure, those valves open, and into those valves goes the fluid from the interstitial spaces, but also the immune cells. That lymph node begins to really swell, full of the immune cells that are now really specific for that infection. They move in through this thing called the thoracic duct, where they then get dumped into your regular bloodstream. And then from there, it'll go right back into the tissue where it needs to fight that infection. So you've got interstitium to lymphatic vessel to lymph node, back into blood, back into the original tissue. So it is all deeply interconnected.
2: Back to the parasitic worms then.
5: I was studying worms, particularly filarial nematodes, things that cause diseases like elephantiasis or river blindness. And these are big. I mean, you can see them with the naked eye, and they migrate through our tissues and they can do a lot of physical damage.
2: Judy was studying what the body does in response to a burrowing nematode working its way through your flesh. It's called a type 2 immune response. And the first step is to flood the site with a very particular fluid called hyaluronan. And the interstitial spaces are packed with hyaluronan.
5: So hyaluronan is a really, really, really huge, long polysaccharide. The sort of dogma is that it can hold 1,000 times its own weight in water. So it's incredibly hydrophilic. Hyaluronan is an essential part of just initial tissue repair. So when you first get wounded, you begin to fill in with this provisional matrix, which is mainly hyaluronan. And then you can begin to lay down sort of collagen fibers and other things. When everything goes well, that is an absolutely perfect, essential part of it. It's amazing how we can heal our wounds. But sometimes the hyaluronan can build up and be very, very damaging.
2: An example of this came in an unexpected way for Judy back in 2020.
5: A colleague of mine contacted me during the pandemic and said that we've noticed that in our patients who are having very severe COVID-19, that they have a higher immune signature for this kind of type 2 response, which was really, really not expected, because this is a wound repair, anti-worm response. And one of the things they saw that was really being regulated by this type 2 immune response was hyaluronan.
4: To bring hyaluronan to the site of an injury is not unusual at all. That would be a completely normal response for the body.
5: That would be not only normal, almost universal. Yes.
4: But to bring hyaluronan into the lung in response to infection, is that a good thing or is that a problem?
6: The answer is both, right? So anytime you inhale something, whether it be pollution or smoke a cigarette or you get a viral infection, your lung will start making hyaluronan. All immune cells have receptors for it. So it also holds immune cells. So it really helps promote that original inflammatory response potentially. And normally it just turns over very quickly. But for reasons that we study and don't fully understand yet, in diseases like COVID-19, it builds up and doesn't necessarily go away. And we think that in COVID-19, it's a major cause of death. They simply can't breathe.
4: Okay, so this same substance which makes the space in between your tissues plump and moist is also the thing that's thick and sticky and can fill up your lungs with the flu or with COVID.
6: Absolutely, yeah. You look at the people who've died of COVID-19 and the lungs are just packed with hyaluronan and it's full of water. And those things are contributing to the failure of the lungs to function.
4: The interconnected fluid network of the interstitium allows the body to transport the things it needs from where they're made to where they need to be. But this feature also means it's vulnerable to hijack by things we really don't want traveling around our body.
7: Looking at cancer under the microscope is something I've spent a tremendous amount of time doing. And the classical ways we think of cancer spreading in the body are getting into the blood vessel walls and spreading through the cardiovascular system, getting into nerves and spreading along nerve tracts, and getting into lymphatics to get to lymph nodes. What we now understand is that for many tumors, maybe most, perhaps all, in order to get to these other structures to spread, it first spreads through the interstitium. So all these years we've been missing a primary pathway for cancer getting out from its primary site and invading the rest of the tissue. We have these beautiful images, beautiful for a pathologist, it's cancer, so. And you see the cancer cells just moving through these pre-existing spaces like they're just going out for a picnic.
4: How could we use that knowledge to treat cancer differently? I mean, what can we do with that in terms of stopping it spreading?
7: I don't know. I mean, this is one of the wonderful things here. It opens up all these questions, like how does tumor move along these spaces? If we understand what the mechanics are, maybe we'll devise interventions to inhibit that from happening.
4: It must be a pretty eerie experience watching a cancer cell move through the body in the way it does, knowing what that cell can do to us.
7: Oh, yeah. As a pathologist, you sort of lead this double life where you're looking at these images under your microscope. They're very pretty. There are lots of colors. But you know that down the hall, up a floor, or in a clinic somewhere, there's a person, a family, dealing with something really horrendous.
4: Back when they first published, when that claim about a new organ was made, Neil and Rebecca weren't just getting flack from fellow anatomists. Neil also had a lot of pushback from a place he wasn't expecting, from practitioners of alternative medicine.
7: The folks in fascia world, the osteopaths, the craniosacral folks, the Rolfers, etc., they said, we've known there's fluid there. This is not news. We've known it for 70 or 80 years. And I wasn't aware that they knew that. And what became clear to me is that they had, in fact, been recognizing this all the way along. But the orthodox Western medical biomedical community wasn't really allowing them to publish in the medical literature. So it wasn't there for me to find in my searches. I was invited to China. They said, oh, we see in the news about this interstitium stuff. Could you give us a talk on it? And one of the first questions I got after from someone very high up in the traditional Chinese medicine world said, so how have people responded to this? And I told them about, you know, how fascia world had been affronted at first because they'd known about it for 70 or 80 years. And he laughed and he said, yes, and we've known about it for 4,000 years. And that's when I started to become aware that this anatomy was actually a conceptual bridge as well as a physical bridge between structures. That what in Chinese medicine they talk about meridians and acupoints relates to this anatomy. And then when I speak to practitioners of Tibetan medicine where they practice pulse diagnosis and they go, yes, we're feeling the interstitial fluid. When you start talking about chakras and Ayurvedic medicine and shamanic practices and I present this anatomy, they often go, yes, that's what we've been talking about. I like to think that this is sort of the interstitium that might help us weave a truly global medicine out of all these different separate cultures of health and healing that haven't had a way to talk to each other. This anatomy seems to be a bridge for communication.
4: It's just so beautifully, sort of poetically symmetrical, isn't it? That this system, this organ, whatever you want to call it, that seems to be primarily to do with connection and communication and bringing different systems and organs together, could also be the thing that brings together all of these different systems of medicine and healing and the Western tradition. Finally, lets us realize that we've been talking about the same thing the whole time.
7: Yeah, the interstitium just is such a concrete anatomical structure, as well as a metaphor for everything communicates with everything else. There's nothing left out. So the interstitium, yeah, I think it really helps to explore all sorts of processes we were missing.
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14: Hello, welcome to the newsroom. I'm Ankur Desai. A major new study into children's screen use has found that prolonged exposure can damage a young person's well-being in ways similar to poverty, bad parenting, or being born prematurely.
15: It's important to just think critically about how screen times are used in your home. We're not saying don't use screen times. Think thoughtfully and meaningfully about how they're used in the home.
14: A pensioner whose eviction led to huge protests about Spain's housing crisis looks set to be allowed back home after a deal with the company that kicked her out. We look at communities around the world pushing back against AI data centers being built in their local area.
16: I understand we have a need for data centers. I agree they have got to be built somewhere, but the somewhere should not be so close to suburban homes and a primary school.
14: And we hear from this record-breaking child.
17: I don't think I have like a set aim. I just want to like keep playing tournaments and enjoying chess and see how far I can go.
14: That's Badana, the youngest ever female chess grandmaster, aged just 11. Also follow this update.
18: BBC News with Roisin Hasty. The lawyer of an elderly Spanish pensioner whose eviction from her home last week sparked massive protests has said she'll be able to move back in after a deal was reached with the company that evicted her. 87-year-old Mari Carmen Abascal was forcibly removed from her apartment in Madrid after the company tried to raise the rent massively. Guy Hedgeco reports from Madrid.
19: Mari Carmen Abascal has become the symbol of a protest movement which has appeared seemingly out of nowhere, driven by anger at the soaring rental rates which leave millions of Spaniards, particularly young people, struggling to find affordable accommodation. The left-wing government of Pedro Sánchez is expected to present a series of measures aimed at tackling this crisis. However, the reform will have to be approved by the parliament. Parties to Mr. Sánchez's left want to see an end to evictions, caps on rentals, and a clampdown on Airbnb-style accommodation.
18: President Trump has announced plans for the construction of the largest steel plant in United States history in Iowa. Ione Wells reports.
20: This plant will aim to begin its production in 2030, but the announcement has a closer date in mind, November's midterm elections that will decide whether the Republicans maintain control of both houses of Congress. Democrats see one seat in Iowa as key if they are to retake the Senate. The plant will be built by an India-based company, but a U.S. federal agency will provide up to $10 billion in financing. Donald Trump said it would create thousands of new manufacturing and mining jobs and credited his tariffs on other countries for the investment in the U.S.
18: A major new study into children's screen use has found that prolonged exposure can damage a young person's well-being in ways similar to poverty, bad parenting, or being born prematurely. The academics, led by a team at the University of Calgary in Canada, said the longer children spent online gaming or engaging on social media, the more likely they were to suffer from academic or mental health issues. The office of Israel's Prime Minister Benjamin Netanyahu has confirmed that he visited the United Arab Emirates on Sunday on a secret visit revealed by media reports. The president of the UAE also said the visit had taken place. From Jerusalem, here's John Donison.
1: Mr. Netanyahu's whistle-stop trip to the UAE lasted just a few hours. He was there for a face-to-face conversation with the country's president, Mohammed bin Zayed Al Nahyan. It follows uproar in Israel after it was reported he called Mr. Netanyahu shortly before October the 7th to warn that Hamas was planning a major operation. The Israeli leader denies such a warning was given, and he says he's begun defamation proceedings against the newspaper which published the claim.
18: World News from the BBC. Loud explosions are being reported in Kyiv in the early hours of the morning, with several buildings damaged as Russian strikes on Ukraine continue to intensify. President Volodymyr Zelensky said 9 people have been killed across Ukraine in multiple attacks on Monday, including 2 deaths at the National Academy of Sciences in central Kyiv. Earlier, Russia's President Vladimir Putin signed a decree boosting the size of the army by more than 15,000 troops. Britain's Defence Secretary says it's too early to say whether a foreign state was involved in an incident at an airbase used by US forces, in which 5 men were arrested on suspicion of preparing a terrorist act. West Streeting said investigations were continuing.
21: It's too early to make decisions around attribution. We're keeping all lines of inquiry open, including the possibility that these individuals may have been acting either knowingly or unknowingly on behalf of proxies or state-backed actors. But at this stage, it is too soon to make determinations.
18: President Trump has criticised the decision by UK counter-terrorism police to release the men on bail. The base has been used by the United States to attack Iran. Syria's state petroleum company has reported that a gas pipeline in the east of the country is on fire after an explosion at an isolation valve near Deir Ezzor. Syria's state news agency said the company had blamed the blast on sabotage. The fire has stopped gas flows from the Jabesa gas plant to power stations. Fire crews are working to extinguish the blaze. And the head of FIFA, Gianni Infantino, has signalled that the football's world governing body will assess proposals to increase funding substantially for its more than 200 members. It follows calls from 2 federations, UEFA and CONCACAF, for a payout of at least $10 million for every national association from FIFA's reserves.
14: Hello, you're listening to the newsroom from the BBC World Service with me, Ankur Desai. Welcome to the programme. Now, kids aged 6 to 18 who spend too much time on social media, gaming or streaming are in danger of suffering the same kind of damage to their well-being that's caused by poverty, bad parenting or being born prematurely. The results of a new study also link excessive screen time to poor academic achievement and language development, obesity, high blood pressure, diabetes and even heart problems. Researchers at the University of Calgary in Canada analysed the use of smartphones, television, social media and by millions of children all over the world in what's being hailed as one of the biggest ever studies of its kind. Critics say the findings are not insignificant but insist that screen time is not the only reason teenagers become emotionally distressed or fail to reach their academic goals. Dr. Sharon Madigan is the senior author of the review.
22: This was what we call an umbrella review, which is essentially a review of all the reviews that have been done in the world. It gives us a real bird's eye view of the evidence so far that's really accumulated on children's screen times and the children's developmental outcomes. Instead of asking, you know, what one study found, we're really able to step back and ask what the evidence tells us as a whole. And what we found is that overall, greater screen use was associated with poor outcomes across several domains of children's development. In particular, we saw associations with language and academic outcomes, as well as mental health outcomes and peer difficulties. But we actually didn't see significant associations with every outcome we examined, which I think is a really important part of the story, too.
14: And we need to also drill down on the ages, right? Does excessive screen time have an impact on children of all ages, differing ages, and is there an acceptable amount of screen time per age group maybe?
22: We actually found that screen time across all ages was associated to some degree with these developmental outcomes, but we found even stronger associations among older children. We can't say from this study exactly why that might be the case, but we can sort of speculate that as children are older, they're actually on devices for longer periods of time. And they also start to operate more independently on devices, and they start to explore different device types. So they get into platforms like social media, they start to do more gaming. And when you go on those types of platforms, the digital media becomes more interactive and the content actually becomes more personalized. So I think that what we can say is that as they get older, they get more independent and they get more curious and they actually just spend more time on devices, and we might see a stronger effect in the older kids as a result.
14: I'm sure some critics have downplayed the results, saying that the only reason teenagers become emotionally distressed or fail to reach their academic goals can't only be pinned down to screen time.
22: Yeah, I think this is a really fair point, and we don't want to overstate the findings, but I think it's also equally important not to dismiss them. So what this study is saying is that screen time plays a role in children's development, but in reality, children's development is also shaped by many influences, and I think we have to keep that in mind. One of the important things to consider here is that screen time is nearly universal. So every child's everyone probably knows listening in has one of these devices. And so when there is such a large number of the population who are using these devices, I think we really have to think critically about how we support them in really developing healthy digital habits.
14: And just finally then, for advice for parents like myself of young children, what sort of conclusions have come out of this study and what advice is there?
22: Yeah, I think it's important to just think critically about how screen times are used in your home. We're not saying don't use screen times. We're really just saying think thoughtfully and meaningfully about how they're used in the home. Try to moderate their use like we do many other things in children's development, like sugar, for example. We always say use in moderation. And make sure that screen time isn't crowding out these other really important aspects of children's development, like their sleep, their physical activity, and especially their time with peers and their parents and these really important social interactions that happen face to face.
14: Dr. Sherry Madigan, it's now been confirmed by both countries that Israel's Prime Minister Benjamin Netanyahu made a previously unannounced visit to the United Arab Emirates on Sunday to meet its president, Mohammed bin Zayed Al Nahyan. There have been reports in the Israeli media that the UAE leader warned Mr. Netanyahu before the 7th of October attack in 2023 that Hamas was planning a major operation. The Israeli Prime Minister strongly denies the claim. Ansha Pfeffer is the Economist Israel correspondent. So, what do we know about this secret meeting?
0: We're hearing different versions of what the meeting was for. Netanyahu's office briefed Israeli media that he was there to talk about Iran. A statement from the UAE government said they were there to talk about bilateral matters. And there's also been at least one or two reports saying that Netanyahu wanted the leader of the Emirates to deny those reports that he had warned Netanyahu 3 years ago before October 7 of an impending attack. I've also heard it from a couple of my own sources that there was some kind of Emirati warning in the weeks before Hamas carried out its attack and massacre on Israel on October 7. What did the Israeli intelligence community know? What did Netanyahu know? Were they speaking to each other? This is also a period of a lot of political tension in Israel, and this is surfaced again in the last few days. Just a few hours ago, the previous head of Shin Bet, Israel's intelligence service, threatened himself to sue Netanyahu because Netanyahu had accused him of not informing him of the warning signs. So basically everybody's accusing everyone else of not telling them what they allegedly knew in the days and hours before October 7th.
14: Ansha Pfeffer. Well, Google Earth has updated its satellite imagery of Gaza, giving a striking new view of the scale of destruction after almost 3 years of war. Before and after images show entire neighborhoods that have been heavily damaged or destroyed since the conflict began in October 2023, while tent encampments have appeared around Khan Yunis as people have been repeatedly displaced. Benjamin Netanyahu's Israeli government has not allowed foreign journalists or independent investigators into the strip. So what can satellite imagery tell us about how Gaza has changed, and what can we establish from these images? Ollie Ballinger is a lecturer in geocomputation at University College London. He spoke to the BBC's Claire McDonnell.
3: One of the most important things to note is that over 55% of the buildings in Gaza were already destroyed in the first year of the conflict. So what we're seeing is Google updating its imagery and making that visible to the general public. But there have been ways to measure this damage using different satellites, for example, that has been a collective effort among many people for the past 3 years. And the conditions that we are seeing now on Google Maps are actually the conditions that have existed on the ground for years.
5: So do we know precisely how these images were taken by Google? I mean, you say it's satellite imagery. What was the process?
3: Google does not take the imagery itself. Google buys or acquires imagery from commercial satellite imagery providers. So there are private companies that take pictures of the Earth, and Google buys imagery from them and periodically updates the base map that you see there. So the imagery that Google included in its new base map for Gaza is probably at least a few months old, if not older. But we have had analyses from the UN and from academics such as myself tracking damage in Gaza. And those numbers have plateaued around 80, 82% we're at now of buildings in Gaza being damaged or destroyed. And that's been the case for quite some time. So this is not the revelation of particularly new damage. There's actually been relatively little new damage in the past year, but it is just us being able to observe this damage publicly.
5: Yeah, I mean, for people to be able to see it, if you split the screen and you see the before and after, in many cases, certain suburbs in Rafah, there is literally nothing there. You can see the homes before, and then you're kind of looking at a wasteland afterwards. I mean, how much detail can you go into when you examine these kind of images as to what has been lost?
3: You can see that 82% of the buildings have been damaged or destroyed, but those are just the buildings that have collapsed, right? Those are just the buildings that you can see as rubble. Of the remaining 15 or so percent that we can't determine that have been destroyed from the top down, those are likely to be severely damaged. In fact, 2 weeks ago, 21 Palestinians were killed when a building that they were living in collapsed. Many of the buildings that are still standing, which we would probably count as undamaged from the satellite view, are actually still extremely unsafe to inhabit and still cause deaths routinely from Gazans trying to shelter within them. About 94% of the population of Gaza needs shelter assistance. If you look at this imagery, what you'll see is the cities, Khan Yunis, Gaza City, Beit Hanun, all of these places being turned into homogeneous gray heaps of rubble, and these tent cities emerging on the coast with tents meters from the water. Now, keep in mind, all of this is happening as we're heading into winter, and people will be living in tents meters away from the sea. And there has already been flooding last year. So these are the conditions that we're observing on this new satellite view.
14: Ollie Ballinger. You're listening to the newsroom from the BBC World Service. Still to come.
6: Climate crisis in a lot of countries is a thing of the future. But here in Nepal, it is a thing of now. It is a reality and it's a national emergency.
14: Special report from Nepal, a month on from the devastating and deadly floods. We look at the impact of climate change in the Himalayas. Here's a question for you. How would you feel about a data center being built near your home? Well, according to the polling company Gallup, 71% of people in the United States are opposed to the construction of AI data centers in their local area. And it seems a sentiment is shared by many people in other parts of the world. Plans to build a data center in the Australian city of Sydney have just been scrapped following intense pushback by local residents. The newsroom's Helena Burke told me what happened.
23: Last year, a property developer submitted an application to build a large data center in the suburb of Lane Cove, which is a residential area of Sydney where a lot of families live. This caused huge uproar in the local community as the data center was proposed to be located only about 20 metres from the nearest house and just around the corner from a school. Residents spent months campaigning against this, with many raising concerns about the environmental and community impacts of having such a large data center in a densely populated area.
4: That one data centre alone will use up to 10 to 15% of the whole of the Lane Cove local government area's water supply. It will use more electricity than the entire Lane Cove local government area.
16: I understand we have a need for data centres. I agree they have got to be built somewhere, but the somewhere should not be so close to suburban homes and a primary school.
23: This pushback from locals appears to have paid off because the developer has just announced it's withdrawing its plans, citing changes in regulation along with community feedback.
14: And Helena, the success of community pushbacks against constructions of data centres isn't just limited to this one that you mentioned in Sydney, is it?
23: It's certainly not. The country with by far the largest number of data centres is the US. There are more than 4,000 already built there. So that really is the hotbed of community resistance. According to the research group Data Centre Watch, at least 75 data centre projects in the US were blocked or delayed due to community pushback just in the first quarter of this year. And even when these AI companies try and sweeten the deal a bit for locals, resistance appears to still remain strong. There's this ongoing case in a town in Pennsylvania where a company that wants to build a handful of data centres has offered every local family $10,000 to get on board with the plan, but reportedly most residents are refusing to take the money.
14: Okay, so why are people so opposed to having data centres built near their homes?
23: Well, data centres are actually nothing new. They've been around for decades, and they're kind of like giant hard drives. They hold servers to keep the internet running, along with essential services like hospitals and banks. A lot of the backlash we're seeing recently is to AI data centres specifically, and that's because they tend to use a lot more power and water. Along with the environmental impact, people are also concerned about noise. Because of all the cooling systems, ventilation and backup generators within data centres, the buildings emit this constant low-frequency humming sound that some people find extremely disruptive. Proponents of AI data centres argue that they create jobs in the local community, but not everyone is convinced that this is the case. This is Karen Ferridan, who's helping lead the pushback to the proposed data centres in that town in Pennsylvania that I mentioned earlier.
7: Data centers themselves don't employ a lot of people, and everything we're learning about generative AI is that it stands to take away more jobs than it creates. And so people are seeing it as a negative. And the other thing that we've seen traditionally with these kinds of projects, whatever they are that come into communities where they're being promised jobs, is that the high-paying jobs go to, you know, specialists and very often people who come in from out of state.
23: Because people are so opposed to data centres being built near their houses, the obvious question becomes, well, why don't we just put them in really remote areas where no one lives? But the companies that run these data centres say that that's too difficult and too expensive, as the buildings need reliable power, fast internet and workers nearby.
14: Helena Beck reporting. Since last month's devastating floods in Nepal, there have been stark warnings about the impact of climate change on the Himalayas as glaciers melt and the landscape becomes increasingly unstable. Antonia Bolingbroke-Kent reports from a 1,000-year-old Himalayan village that now faces an existential threat from a melting glacier.
8: In a 1,000-year-old Buddhist monastery in the remote village of Halji, high in the Himalayas, a monk recites prayers to protect the community. It takes hours and is done daily. And in recent years, those prayers have been needed.
9: There's three things that could happen at any time. First, there are these massive boulders which you see there in the valley. They fall from this side of the mountain and could hit the village at any time. Then over there to the south, there's been recent landslides just beyond the school in the Karnali River. If one comes down and blocks the river, it will flood the valley. And three, there is the threat from these glacial lakes in the mountains that might cause a flood at any time. So to live here is, in a way, to live in a state of constant fear.
8: Paljor is the headman of Halji, a village of 70 stone houses at the mouth of a green valley. He gazes at the river that plunges down from 5,000-metre peaks and flows right past the village. High above, glaciers have melted, creating glacial lakes. When they burst, they can send a torrent of water and rock down the river valley. In 2011, parts of the village were swept away, and last year a neighbouring community got hit. They've seen the footage of the recent devastating floods in central Nepal and know something similar could happen here.
24: Given all these dangers,
10: Why do you stay? What keeps you in Halji?
9: One is that we don't have the financial resources to move. And the second is the monastery. We rely on it. Because we don't get a lot of support from the state around here, if people get sick, need help, or even when there is a natural disaster, people just go and pray at the monastery. We believe that will save us.
11: If you look at those mountain corridors, Halji or Limi Valley, none of them are safe now.
12: Arun Shrestha is one of Nepal's top glaciologists. He says that as temperatures rise, the Himalayan landscape is changing and becoming more unstable. The recent Rasua floods, which killed thousands, are an example of what can happen. And it's not an isolated incident.
11: Because of rapid melting, reduced cryosphere can also create disasters like glacial lake outburst flood, rock ice collapse, avalanches of ice and snow, landslides. The frequency, magnitude of hazards are increasing. It's not just Rasua, it's almost everywhere.
12: As a result, the government in Nepal says it wants reparations for the impacts of climate change. Tashi Lazom is a 26-year-old climate activist who's now a prominent member of the governing party in Nepal. And she's from Halji.
6: Now the floods are becoming recurring issues in the Himalayas. And now people distrust the landscape that they love so much. You know, you never know when you're going to get hit. Your very existence, your history, your identity, everything that you know of gets gone just like that, like you never exist. Climate crisis in a lot of countries is a thing of the future, but here in Nepal, it is a thing of now. It is happening, it is reality, and it's a national emergency.
12: Back in Halji, the villagers know the dangers, but to leave is not just to give up a house. They're among the last speakers of the Limi K language, an archaic form of Tibetan. For some, like 65-year-old Chiring, leaving means abandoning a faith and a culture they've protected for 1,000 years.
6: We've all been talking about the floods. We grandmothers have decided that we will never leave, so the only thing we can do is to try and be a better person than we were yesterday and pray at the monastery and do our rituals. But we know that one day there will be a big flood, a big landslide, and that is how it will end for us.
14: That report from Antonia Bolingbroke-Kent, and you can hear more of that documentary. It's called Nepal in the Shadow of a Glacier. It's on assignment and the documentary podcast from the BBC World Service. Finally, the International Chess Federation has confirmed that an 11-year-old prodigy has made history by becoming the youngest ever woman grandmaster. Badana Sivanandan from London secured the highest women-only title, representing England at the Chess Olympiad in Uzbekistan. Badana is already a veteran when it comes to breaking records. She's already Britain's youngest female chess champion and the youngest person to represent England internationally in any sport. Rebecca Kesby caught up with her shortly after she'd got off the plane and was heading home in a taxi. So, big question, how did she feel?
13: I didn't really know that I got my final norm and I didn't realise I was the youngest to do so either, but I wanted to get there at some point at least, so yeah, I was happy and now I feel like it's kind of sunk in a bit.
24: What's extraordinary is, well, obviously that you're only 11, but also that you got into chess during COVID. Is that true? Tell us the story.
13: Yeah, I got into chess during COVID because one of my dad's friends was going back to India and he had a few books and things to give to charity, but because everything was closed at the time, he gave all of that stuff to us, and inside one of the bags, I found a chessboard, and I really liked how the pieces looked, especially the knight and the queen, and I wanted to use them as toys outside of chess. But then my dad told me that the next person who got the board wouldn't be able to play chess properly, so instead he taught me the basics and how to play, and then I liked it, so from there I kept on playing.
24: Wow, so you kind of got hooked at that point. And I guess it's one thing to be quite good at it and another to become an expert. How did you manage that?
13: I think I kind of just kept going to tournaments and I enjoyed it as well. I had to learn a lot more about the game and still a lot more to learn now. And then I learned about concepts and things like that. And then I kind of just searched up videos on YouTube and just found them and saw what I liked and didn't really mind too much about what I was watching. I just enjoyed it.
24: And when you started getting really good, how challenging was it to find people to play against who were good enough to keep up with you?
13: It's harder to find people like over the board, but now because there's technology and online, you can also play online a bit.
24: So, Badana, because of your tender age, just 11 years old, and your new brilliant success, there's quite a lot of media interest in you, I think. You're a bit of a star. How are you going to manage that?
13: I mean, I try and just kind of focus on the chess, and then if I do good, then obviously the media comes as well.
24: Just taking it in your stride.
13: Yeah.
24: Well, now, what's your next challenge going to be? How do you top becoming the youngest ever woman grandmaster?
13: I'm not sure what exactly is next. I don't think I have, like, a set aim. I just want to, like, keep playing tournaments and enjoying chess and see how far I can go.
14: That's the youngest ever woman grandmaster chess champion, Badana Sivanandan. Great way to finish the programme. Thanks for listening to this edition of The Newsroom from the BBC World Service with me, Ankur Desai, and from the team.
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17: Welcome to Assignment from the BBC World Service. I'm Antonia Bolingbroke-Kent and I'm in Nepal, where in the aftermath of devastating floods, there have been stark warnings about the impact of climate change on the Himalayas. Join me to hear the story of a 1,000-year-old Himalayan village that now faces an existential threat from melting glaciers.
14: BBC News with Ankur Desai. The lawyer of a Spanish pensioner, whose eviction from her home last week sparked massive protests, has said she'll be able to move back in after a deal was reached with the company that evicted her. The lawyer said 87-year-old Mari Carmen Abascal would pay a rent similar to what she'd originally been paying. President Trump has announced plans for the construction of the largest steel plant in U.S. history to be built in Iowa. It comes as the president is trying to bolster his economic record ahead of November's midterm elections. A major study into children's screen use has found that prolonged exposure can damage a young person's well-being, similar to poverty, bad parenting, or being born prematurely. Researchers said the longer a child spent online, the more likely they were to suffer from academic or mental health issues. The artificial intelligence company OpenAI says it scrapped the planned release next month of its next AI model due to safety concerns. It said the model did not meet standards as regards staying within authorized bounds. Loud explosions are being reported in Ukraine's capital, Kyiv, in the early hours of the morning, with several buildings damaged. President Volodymyr Zelensky said 9 people had been killed in Russian attacks on Monday. The Argentine president, Javier Milei, has threatened to start legal action against the British government unless it puts a stop to oil exploration work off the coast of the Falkland Islands, known in Argentina as Las Malvinas. Mr. Milei set a 2-week deadline for the Sea Lion oil field project to be scrapped. And the head of FIFA, Gianni Infantino, says world football's governing body will assess proposals to release more funding for its members. It follows calls from two federations for a payout of at least $10 million for every national association from FIFA's reserves. Mr. Infantino said FIFA's council will vote on the proposal in mid-October. BBC News.
1: Welcome to Assignment from the BBC World Service with me, Antonia Bolingbroke-Kent. This is one of the remotest corners of Nepal, right on the country's northwestern border with Tibet. It's taken 4 days to get here from Kathmandu, and today I've been driven for 8 hours along rough, rocky tracks, through deep river valleys framed by towering Himalayan peaks and over a literally breathtaking 5,000-metre pass. I'm now on the Nepalese part of the Tibetan Plateau, the roof of the world. Just passing a herd of about 10 yaks, a few of them are galloping past us with their shaggy tails stuck straight in the air. They've got these magnificent horns, big muscular creatures. I'm on my way to the village of Halji, an isolated mountain community that's home to one of Nepal's oldest Buddhist monasteries. But the reason I'm going is because the village faces an existential threat from a melting glacier, something that's never felt more relevant given the devastating floods that happened to the east of here just a week ago. Now, whilst the scale of those floods was unprecedented, rising temperatures are destabilizing the landscape across the high mountains of Asia. So what's the future for Himalayan communities like Halji?

0: When the flood came in 2011, it was big, very big. We were really scared. Houses were swept away. Two of them were taken by the flood just down there. There were also five or six water mills along this river where we would grind barley, and they were swept away too. And the water came very close to the monastery. Everyone was terrified. Thank God the flood came during the day. If it had come during the night, I'm not sure what would have happened.
1: Paljor Tamang, a slight man of about 50, is the ward chair and headman of Halji, one of the three villages in the Limi Valley. He's standing beside the fast-flowing Halji River, which plunges down a steep-walled valley right past the village's 70 or so rough stone houses. There's no escape from nature here. Halji sits in a small green valley collared by forbidding 5,000-metre peaks, their flanks raked by landslides. And at the far end of the valley, past fields dotted with pink and white wildflowers, the Halji joins the larger Humla Karnali River. As a boy, Paljor remembers being able to see a glacier in the mountains just above the village, but now it's disappeared from view. And the more the glaciers melted, the more frequent the floods have become.
0: When the big floods came for the first time, I went up the mountain myself with two other guys to see what might be causing it. We followed the flooding river up the mountain, looking for the source. It was really tough. We knew we could die if we slipped and were taken by the river, but we were able to get to the top and take a few photos. We found there were a cluster of lakes up there, glacial lakes. And when these lakes overflow or when they burst, then the river floods. It becomes a torrent of water and rock.
1: There's no flood warning system for communities in the Limi Valley, but after the first big floods in 2011, the village got some funding from an NGO to build walls along the banks of the river. It's helped, but everyone knows they're still in a precarious position. Not only are the rivers swollen by glacial meltwater, but warming temperatures are also degrading the permafrost, which acts as a kind of glue, binding this landscape together.
0: There's three things that could happen at any time. First, there are these massive boulders which you see there in the valley. They fall from this side of the mountain and could hit the village at any time. Then over there to the south, there's been recent landslides just beyond the school in the Karnali River. If one comes down and blocks the Karnali River, it will flood the valley. And three, there is the threat from these glacial lakes in the mountains that might cause a flood at any time. So to live here is, in a way, to live in a state of constant fear.
1: In May 2025, a flash flood destroyed a number of houses in the neighbouring community of Till, and some families have since abandoned the village. I asked Paljor whether this and the recent floods in central Nepal have changed people's minds about staying here in Halji.
0: There is no immediate change in our thinking, but one day there could be a flood like that here. There's big glacial lakes up there. And the problem is, there's a bit of mountain overhanging the lake on the left. And I'm worried that parts of the mountain could collapse into the lake and trigger something like we saw in Rasua, where there's a landslide and lots of debris, lots of water, ice and rock comes down.
1: And given all these dangers, why do you stay? What keeps you in Halji?
0: One is that we don't have the financial resources to move. And the second is the monastery. We rely on it. Because we don't get a lot of support from the state around here, if people get sick, need help, or even when there is a natural disaster, people just go and pray at the monastery. We believe that will save us.
1: Dressed in maroon robes and a down jacket, a boyish-faced monk called Kunchok is performing a puja, or ritual, in a shrine room dedicated to the goddess Achi, the protector of the village and this monastery. Kunchok must do this three-hour puja every day. In times of flood, the monks have chanted for days on end.

0: But this is an incredibly special monastery, and every effort needs to be made to save it. The monastery is built like a fortress. It's around a central courtyard, on all sides, these towering mountains. And it's on multiple levels, each level linked by these very steep ladders. Just stepping over the threshold onto a stone floor to the amazing main drawing room. And it's like walking into a jewel box. Every inch of it is painted and adorned. Silk hanging from the ceilings, the walls covered in these ancient fading frescoes blackened by 1,000 years of incense and soot. And there is a magnificent golden statue of a seated Buddha-like figure, a god, framed by winged figures sitting on horses. It is absolutely staggeringly beautiful, and it feels so old.
1: This is one of the oldest surviving monasteries in all of Nepal. So it was built most likely in the 11th century.
0: That's my guide here, Sushan Bhattarai, a researcher working on the impact of climate change on Nepal's highland heritage.
1: So no monastery like this really exists. There are maybe one or two in India, but this is a monastery that has had an unbroken tradition of ritual and worship for the last 1,000 years. It's a type of ritual that you're not going to find anywhere else. And the wall paintings and frescoes that you see here have been undisturbed. And all of the statues and sculptures that are here were made here and continue to be here, which is quite rare in the Himalayan world.
0: So this is an irreplaceable cultural treasure. That's importance goes way beyond the boundaries of this village or even Nepal.
1: Yeah, and I think the syncretic nature at which this monastery blends with the village, the way in which they are one, is something that you don't see anymore in the Himalayas because so many people have moved away. And the fact that the villagers feel such a strong responsibility and the monks will literally come in here at a time of flood, I think not just speaks to the age of the monastery, but the purpose of this monastery in the village.
0: I mean, it's the glue that holds the community together.
1: Right.
0: Just walking through Halji's warren of footpaths makes me feel out of breath, as you can probably hear, because we're at nearly 4,000 metres above sea level here. And Halji's houses, most as old as the monastery, are built cheek to cheek, as if the whole community was a single living organism. Prayer flags flutter from flat stone roofs. There's old ladies sitting, chatting and spinning their prayer wheels whilst looking after their grandchildren. And the busiest part of Halji is just outside the monastery where there's a communal tap and occasional mobile reception. What's striking as I walk around the village is how few working age people there are here. Halji seems to be populated by the very old and the very young. On the top floor of one of Halji's old stone houses, up two steep ladders, each carved from a single log, Chiring Puti sits on a low bench in a cosy room warmed by a yak dung fired stove. As a child, we would collect firewood and do manual work. It could be hard, but it used to be fun too. But as I've gotten older, the kids are all getting educated, they're leaving the village to seek work or to study. And what worries me is that the younger generation aren't tied to the village in the same way as we are. And now too, there are more landslides, there are more floods. People are saying that there's a risk of living here. I don't know what's going to happen in the future. Chiring is 65, her jet black hair reaching in a plait to her waist. She has five children. Most have left to get jobs in nearby Tibet or in Nepal's capital, Kathmandu. Now she looks after two grandchildren who remain in the village.
2: When I was a child, the river was just perfect. We used to have a lot of water mills, and the river would power the mills and be used for irrigation. The river would never burst its banks. But then, about 20 years ago, when I was around 45, the river started to become bigger, more powerful.

0: for, or water came down. My house is quite close to the riverbank, and at times the water has come right up to the walls. I'm worried that one day my home will be swept away, but I don't have the money to move.
1: Chiring knows the melting glaciers are a threat, but as they have no early warning system here, she and the other villagers watch for physical signs of a coming flood.
0: So whenever there's a lot of sunlight, or whenever the sun is really strong, I'm terrified there will be another flood. And if the colour of the water changes, if it gets murkier, I'll also get really scared, because that's sometimes a sign a flood could be on its way. So whenever the river looks like it's getting dangerous, I run up to my neighbour's house higher in the village. But it's really scary when you've got kids with you. And the only possession I would take is a special dress that means everything to me. So every day I go to the monastery to pray and light a butter lamp in the hope that the floods won't hit my house or hit the village. But it's a constant worry. One day earlier this year, the colour of the water changed. Big boulders started rolling down the river. That sound really terrified me. I thought it was happening again.
1: Why are you so determined to stay here in Halji?
0: The environment is clean and pure up here. That's one of the reasons. But the main reason is the monastery is here. And that's the main anchor. That's the reason I'm deciding to stay. No matter what happens, the goddess at the monastery always protects us.
1: Last week there were these terrible floods in central Nepal. How does that make you feel about staying here and about the danger of the melting glacier?
0: So I've seen the videos on social media. We are very similar to Rasua. And it's possible a flood like that will eventually come. If that happens, then it will take all of us, or we'll have to run. But where do we run to?
1: At the far end of the valley, past a giant prayer wheel kept spinning by the flow of water from the village spring, lies Halji's new school. Built with help from an NGO, it sits beside the Humla Karnali River, shadowed by huge mountains, their peaks veiled in cloud. This morning, 24 children in neat blue tracksuits are lined up for roll call. They sing the national anthem with gusto. And then marched off to class, arms swinging. The children here are taught in the local language, Limi K. Spoken only in the Limi Valley, it's an archaic form of Tibetan, and this school plays a vital role in preserving it. Tashi Purbu is the English teacher.
2: It is the local language. It is the very old form of Tibetan language, and it is mostly used in the Tibetan scriptures rather than Tibetan that we speak.
1: So it's not used in modern colloquial Tibetan, it's like an archaic form.
2: Yeah, surely.
1: And how many speakers of Limi K are there left?
2: We have just three villages over here, and they are the only one who speaks.
1: So just the three villages in Limi Valley speak Limi K.
2: Yeah.
1: And one of those villages is already abandoned.
2: Yeah,
1: and
2: surely.
1: And Till is emptying out.
2: Oh.
1: So really, Halji village is like the last bastion of the Limi K language.
2: Yeah, surely. It is so important that in local language, the Limi K is preserved over here. It will not be preserved in Tibetan schools. It will not be preserved in Nepal schools, definitely. That's why it is very important to us. It's exciting.
3: It's exciting.
2: To have a hobby.
3: Hobbies are.
2: Lots of fun. You can take photos. And build models.
3: Plans.
2: They are. Hobbies for everyone.
1: Can I ask a few of them questions?
4: Yeah.
1: When you're older, do you have any dreams of what you'd like to be when you grow up?
5: Pilot.
1: A pilot? That's so cool.
5: Doctor.
2: Doctor.
5: Nurse.
1: Be a nurse, okay.
5: My name is Do Seong-juk. I am 9 years old.
4: And what would you like to do when you're older?
5: Big llama.
4: Excellent. So you're going to be a big llama and we can all come and get blessings from you.
1: Although the school is very near the village, some of the children stay during the week. After class, I meet Dawa, who manages the school's hostel, and he tells me that even here, there's a risk from the changing landscape.
2: Yeah, very recently, just a month ago, I must say, during the rainy season, I heard a very loud noise. It sounded like a very big airplane, a military airplane. It was a landslide which was coming from behind the school.
4: And how close to the school did the landslide come?
2: It's just 100 meters away from the school. It just stopped by the riverside. It was very dangerous and scary. And the kids were sleeping. And then I had to wake up the kids. And then it takes time to wake up the kids. It takes time to let the kids dress.
1: Hearing the noise, the village grandmothers rushed across the valley to take the children to safety.
2: We cannot expect how much the damage the nature around us can cause, right? So, of course, we will definitely feel unsafe.
4: How do you feel about the future of Halji? Do you think people will still be here in 20 or 50 years' time?
2: In my instinct, this village will stay. But then it is so vulnerable.
6: If you look at those mountain corridors, Halji or Limi Valley in Humla, none of them are safe now.
1: Back in Kathmandu, I meet Arun Shrestha, a senior climate change specialist and one of Nepal's top glaciologists.
6: Climate change is very visible in this region. The warming here in past few decades have been at least 1.5 times faster than the global average.
1: Arun says that this is altering rainfall patterns, but its most visible impact is on what's known as the cryosphere.
6: There are three major components. One is glacier, other is snow cover, and third is permafrost. And we see these entities are rapidly changing, rapidly degrading.
4: What are the implications of that?
6: Basically, it's two extremes we are going to see, too much and too little water.
1: The glaciers of the Hindu Kush Himalaya contain the largest volume of ice on Earth outside the polar regions. They provide water for 240 million people in the region and almost 2 billion downstream. That's a quarter of humanity. Nepal's mountains alone have lost a third of their ice in just over 30 years. And at our current rate of global heating, 80% of Himalayan glaciers are projected to disappear by the end of the century. If that comes to pass, we'll all feel the consequences. But for those living in the mountains, this provides a more immediate, direct physical threat.
6: Because of rapid melting, reduced cryosphere can also create disasters like glacier lake outburst flood, rock ice collapse, avalanches of ice and snow, landslides. The frequency, magnitude of hazards are increasing.
1: Arun says that the recent Rasua floods were in large part caused by meltwater destabilizing a huge part of rock and glacier, which then broke off, falling over a kilometer into the river valley below.
6: This Rasua flood is a flood of unimaginable dimension. You know, never in our living memory of several generations, I would say even, had experienced that sort of flood which went as far as 170 kilometers downstream and still caused damages. So that is a very clear example of what changing glacier environment can do. And this is not an isolated event. Every year, there is something happening in different river valleys. It's not just Rasua, it's almost everywhere.
1: While these devastating floods may have disappeared from the headlines in other countries, in Nepal, the cost is still being felt and will be for years to come.
4: It's been a couple of weeks since the floods, but here at the main teaching hospital in Kathmandu, the wall is still covered in hundreds of missing person posters. Very young, very old. There's whole families photographed together. It's really overwhelming to see all these faces and think that every single one of these posters represents a life potentially lost. And a family destroyed. And this is just a fraction of the thousands of people still missing.
7: The river still looks very, very dangerous. It's very muddy. There's water everywhere. Nothing is stable. And then you see people going nearby the riverbank, looking for their loved ones, searching for dead bodies, trying to make sense of the situation.
1: Tashi Lazom is a 26-year-old climate activist turned politician, now a prominent member of Nepal's governing party, which won a landslide on the back of the 2025 Gen Z protests. She's just returned to Kathmandu after volunteering at some of the worst-hit sites of the recent catastrophe. Tashi has a unique perspective on these floods because she's from Halji.
7: A lot of people I've met are having survivor's guilt, especially those who lost everybody in the family except themselves. And I met one lady, her name is Sanumaya Thamang. She went to the forest to collect grass for her goats. And that time, while she was in the forest, the flood came and took away their house and everybody in the house. And in the house, there were her two sons and her husband. And she came back, everybody, everything she owned has gone. And so she said, why did it took the most important people of my life and left me here?
4: How does what you've seen in Rasua make you feel about your own village, Halji?
7: Two different places, two different mountain valleys. Both of the problem is same, climate crisis. Cryosphere melting is the issue. While the richer nations will keep on polluting the earth, our ices are melting, and that's why in places like Humla and Rasua, people are suffering from a crime that they did not cause, that Nepal did not cause.
1: That sense of injustice is shared by many here. The Nepali government has asked the United Nations for $20 million in climate compensation, although the cost of the rebuild is estimated to be at least $5 billion. And one of the priorities, Tashi says, should be the installation of early warning systems across the highlands.
4: What do you think is the future for Halji? Do you think the village and the monastery can survive?
7: I really hope so. They can leave the village if they want to, but may they never be forced to leave. But now the floods are becoming recurring issues in the Himalayas, and now people distrust the landscape that they love so much. You know, you never know when you're going to get hit. And I'm very scared that could be a reality for so many villages, and Halji could be one of them. Just like it happened in Rasuas, all of them gone. Just like that, your very existence, your history, your identity, everything that you know of, gone. Like, just like that, like you never exist. Climate change, climate crisis, in a lot of countries is a thing of the future. But here in Nepal, it is a thing of now. It is happening, it is reality, and it's a national emergency.
1: Back in Halji, both Paljor and Shiring, like millions across the Himalayas, know that they're living under a ticking time bomb. But they pray that their village, their monastery, will be spared.
8: Our traditions and cultures are unique, but now, slowly, slowly, they're being eroded. We're doing all we can to keep things going, but I'm worried that this community, this culture, this religion that we've had here in the Limi Valley for 1,000 years might disappear.
0: We've all been talking about the floods, and if a big one was to come, at least the kids who've left the village would be safe. We grandmothers have decided that we will never leave, so the only thing we can do is to try and be a better person than we were yesterday and pray at the monastery and do our rituals. But we know that one day there will be a big flood, a big landslide, and that is how it will end for us.

0: önce...
1: This episode of Assignment was presented by me, Antonia Bolingbroke-Kent. The producer was Alex Last.
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7: Coming up on the BBC World Service, it's Outlook. I'm Tommy Dixon, and today we're getting up close and personal with Lagos, Nigeria. We're speaking to the funky drummer who began his career tapping out rhythms on his school desk.
8: I started with my hands and fingers. That's the phrase. I don't know how to play drum. And I look at that phrase today, I see rock and roll was there. I see soul beat was there. The funk was very prominent, so it's complete.
7: After Chaik's daughter Didi discovered his rock star past, she set out to share his music with today's biggest artists.
9: And I was like part of a whole grand conspiracy where we had to keep quiet for like, was it 2 months or so? My dad's band's sample was going to be used in Kendrick Lamar's album. And I'm like, yeah, no. Wait, which song?
7: That's coming up after the latest news.
1: BBC News with Roisin Hasty. The lawyer of a Spanish pensioner whose eviction from her home last week sparked massive protests has said she'll be able to move back in after a deal was reached with the company that evicted her. 87-year-old Mari Carmen Abascal was forcibly removed from her apartment in central Madrid. Danny Eberhard has more details.
10: For many across Spain, Mari Carmen Abascal's case crystallised anger over a wider housing crisis. She'd been unable to pay the massive rent increase demanded by the company that had bought the building. At first, it wanted to hike what she paid more than fivefold. Now, her lawyer says, she'll be allowed back in, paying rent similar to what she had been originally. Miss Abascal is currently in hospital, having been taken there to be treated for exhaustion. Her lawyer says she'll sign the deal when she feels better.
1: President Trump has announced plans for the construction of the largest steel plant in US history. The $15 billion steel mill will be built in the Midwestern state of Iowa. Mr. Trump made the announcement alongside company executives at the White House.
11: Today we're thrilled to announce that Mesabi Metallics will be building the largest steel plant in American history in the great state of Iowa. It's the largest plant, one of the largest plants in the world, but it's the largest plant in America by far.
1: The plant is expected to produce 10 million tons of steel and create between 5 and 6,000 jobs. It comes as the president and his Republican Party are trying to bolster their economic record ahead of November's midterm elections. The office of Israel's Prime Minister Benjamin Netanyahu has confirmed he visited the United Arab Emirates on Sunday. Israeli media reported that he flew to the UAE to ask the president, Sheikh Mohammed bin Zayed Al Nahyan, to deny having allegedly warned him that Hamas is planning a major operation shortly before its attack against Israel on the 7th of October 2023. Mr. Netanyahu denies having received such a warning. A major new study into children's screen use has found that prolonged exposure can damage a young person's well-being in similar ways to poverty, bad parenting, or being born prematurely. The researchers, led by a team at the University of Calgary in Canada, said the longer children spent online, the more likely they were to suffer from academic or mental health problems. Dr. Sherry Madigan is senior author of the review.
0: it's important to just think critically about how screen times are used in your home. We're not saying don't use screen times. We're really just saying think thoughtfully and meaningfully about how they're used in the home and make sure that screen time isn't crowding out these other really important aspects of children's development, like their sleep, their physical activity, and especially their time with peers and their parents and these really important social interactions that happen face to face.
1: BBC News. Loud explosions are being reported in Kyiv in the early hours of Tuesday, with several buildings damaged as Russian strikes on Ukraine continue to intensify. President Volodymyr Zelensky said 9 people had been killed across Ukraine in multiple attacks on Monday, including 2 deaths at the National Academy of Sciences in central Kyiv. The Argentine president, Javier Milei, has threatened to start legal action against the British government unless it puts a stop to oil exploration work off the coast of the Falkland Islands. Mr. Milei set a 2-week deadline for the oil field project to be scrapped. Our Latin America correspondent, Will Grant, reports.
10: The 2-week deadline by President Javier Milei for the United Kingdom to halt exploration work in a joint venture between UK and Israeli energy companies in the Sea Lion oil field comes amid heightening tensions over the Falkland Islands. President Milei said via social media that he had instructed the foreign ministry and legal teams to initiate international arbitration against the UK over what he called the illegal plundering of our resources through the Sea Lion project. Since then, the British Defence Secretary, Wes Streeting, said that Argentina lacks the ability to take back the Falklands by force.
1: The French Prime Minister, Sébastien Lecornu, has warned that any escalation in student protests being held at high schools across the country would be irresponsible. More than 160 people were arrested on Monday. Writing on social media, Mr. Lecornu cited reported incidents involving fireworks, fires and violence. The protests stem from issues including overcrowded classes, heavy workloads and a shortage of teachers. And Syria's state petroleum company has reported that a gas pipeline in the east of the country is on fire, as after an explosion at an isolation valve near Deir ez-Zor. BBC News.
7: This is the BBC World Service and you're listening to Outlook. I'm Tommy Dixon. If you're a regular listener, you might have heard our series Lagos Up Close earlier this year, where I travelled to my family's home, the metropolis Lagos, Nigeria. This week, we're back and bringing you standout stories from not just one, but 2 cities in a West African nation. We went to the capital, Abuja, to meet a campaigner standing up for the rights of voiceless girls to go to school.
12: When you're poor, you're faceless, nameless and voiceless. You're not seen as a human being. Mm. And so if I don't speak up for them, it will mean that even I failed myself. Because for me, it had become personal. That is who I was. That is me.
7: We also met the soulful singer whose 1980s flop album gets rediscovered 30 years later, crowning him Nigeria's King of Boogie.

0: the plucky filmmaker who challenged industry giants and won.
1: And he said, we're going to kick Disney's ass in Africa. I just know that's going to happen.
0: And there's a kung fu kid who backflipped his way to becoming Nigeria's leading stuntman.
2: I'm going to set two people on fire for you. I'm like, what? I'm like, yeah, head to toe. They'll be burning, full burn, man. I look for something crazy to add value.
0: That's all to come this week. But today we're meeting up with a father and daughter who have both a personal relationship and a professional one, which came about after the daughter found out what her dad had been up to years before she was even born.
3: And I was like part of a whole grand conspiracy where we had to keep quiet for like, was it 2 months or so? My dad's band's sample was going to be used in Kendrick Lamar's album.
4: So that's Kendrick Lamar, one of the most decorated American hip hop artists of all time.
5: Where did I come from? I don't think like I used to. No, I don't blink like I used to. Aqua stares at everybody. See the flesh of man, but still this man compared to nobody.
4: Can you introduce yourself? Yeah.
3: Hi everyone, my name is Chimdima Ruth Madufor. Everyone calls me Didi. Ideally, I think anybody that calls me Chimdima is probably from my primary school or something. I'm Chike Madu's second daughter, last daughter. I have an elder sister, Kara Chi Madufor. She lives in the UK. I live in Nigeria. I work in the music industry.
6: Start by introducing myself.
4: Yes, please introduce yourself.
6: My name is Chikere Godwin Madufuoro. You know, when you come into things like this, you will have a professional name. My name in that respect is Chike Madu.
0: Kendrick Lamar sampling Chike's music was something Didi had a big hand in. But growing up, Didi had no idea of her dad's past career in a Nigerian Afro-rock band that reached legendary status.
6: I'm still a farmer though. I say farm. Yes.
0: But there were some clues to his past.
3: So my family, we went to Deeper Life. A lot of churches use like bands and stuff, but Deeper Life uses only orchestra. For you to even be a part of the choir, you need to play an instrument. You need to have knowledge of sheet music and stuff. So my dad was the choir master of one of the districts of Deeper Life. I was in the Central Children's Choir. My sister was in Central Youth Choir. My mom was in the choir as well. So my mom plays the violin. I play the recorder and the flute. My sister plays the keyboard, the flute and the recorder. My dad plays multiple instruments. And so he would train choirs.
0: A master of charming instruments to produce sweet sounds, Chike's interest in performing music began many years earlier while he was at school in the 1960s. This was the early years of Nigerian independence and schools were still modelled on the British colonial system. Chike was taught by Irish priests and joined the Boy Scouts. At the time, he lived in a region of southeast Nigeria, then known as the state of Biafra. In 1967, Biafra declared itself a republic independent from the rest of Nigeria, which led to civil war. Many people fled the fighting, amongst them a group of musicians, the Figures. Landing in Chike's village, they needed a drummer. The schoolboy thought he had a chance, but with no drum kit to hand, he beat out a rhythm on his desk.
6: I started with my hands and fingers. That's the phrase. I taught me how to play drum. And I look at that phrase today, I see rock and roll was there. I see soul beat was there. The funk was very prominent. Mm. So it's complete. Mm. I've known everything.
4: How long
6: but now, here
4: were
6: is
4: you
6: a group,
4: practicing for?
6: About 2 weeks.
4: Only 2 weeks and
6: yes.
4: You learned how to play the drums?
6: Yes, that was it. And I joined them. The next show, I was there with them.
0: After building a reputation for his funky drumming, another band made up of some of the best musicians in the region asked the schoolboy wonder to join them.
6: So we got together at Nkwere, where...
4: Nkwere is an area in
6: yes,
4: southeast
6: Nkwere,
4: Nigeria.
6: Nkwere, yes, Nkwere is in Imo State now. That was where we started. And the day we launched this group at Nkwere, Durumba Hall, that is in 1969, just like the whole Biafrans were there. And from that day, the group, you know, had this followership. It was fantastic. In fact, those people, the Nkwere people, took it as their own band. They were very proud. This is my band. This is our band. So that show was an eye-opener. Everybody was there. And my funkies performed very well. We were looking for a name when we got together. I said, what are we going to call this group? Then we were scouting for names, suggestions of what kinds of names were coming. This was the time of funk music. Somebody said, yeah, why don't you answer Funkies? But he meant F-U-N-K-I-E-S.
4: Yeah.
6: Funkies, you know? So we said, yeah, that's a good idea. But we will change the structure of that name. We decided to spell it F-U-N-K-E-E-S.
4: What sort of songs were you playing?
6: Chingang was one of the tracks. Mm-hmm. Chingang was a track by

0: these are these kind of songs on the soul side. Then when he came to JB we called him James Brown.
1: James Brown.
0: The American
1: Cold Sweat.
0: Cold Sweat. In a cold sweat. Say it loud. I'm black and proud. Once you just say that, say it loud. It is not the group now that's performing. People, the whole people in the inquiry were shouting, I am black and proud. It was quite a show that everybody participated. We didn't perform too many. The Nigerians were closing on Biafra.
2: While the music they performed was full of soulful pride, Chike's band, the Funkees, came together at a time of turmoil. But perhaps that was part of their charm. The music provided some welcome joy and escapism from the chilling chaos that surrounded the lives of their singing audience. By this point in 1969, what was then the Republic of Biafra had been engaged in a war of separatism for 2 years. It divided along ethnic lines. Nigeria's north and south, predominantly Hausa and Yoruba, respectively, and the majority of people in eastern Biafra being Igbo. There was a heavy death toll, and ultimately the bid for self-determination was unsuccessful. For Chike and his band, the war was literally on their doorstep.
0: Biafra was dwindling, losing their space.
1: Nigerians
0: were occupying the place. So we thought about this, and then we said, no, we're not playing show, we're not doing anything. And every day we're hearing doom, doom, boom, boom, and hearing stories of people dying. Let's find a way and go to Nigeria. We started planning, scheming that.
1: That you were going to leave Biafra?
0: Yes, we were leave Biafra
1: to Nigeria.
0: Jump over to Nigeria before the war ends. We don't know what plan they had. It has started rumoring that Nigerians are planning to kill every male born of Biafra.
1: Oh, my gosh.
0: You know, that they would have wiped off the whole Biafrans. So that was the news then.
1: What was the feeling at the time for many people who were, you know, in Biafra, hearing the news that potentially...
0: Biafra was losing the war. Every day we were losing a city to the enemy, you know? So there was no prospects of survival. So our own way of reasoning that is, instead of dying here like this, go to Nigeria. We saw an old abandoned vehicle on the road. So we hijacked it, packed our instruments there, everything, and we were pushing it. The whole members of the group were pushing the van. And eventually, the first Nigerian Land Rover that came in with the military drove in. And one young boy just jumped out of the, when he saw us, he jumped out of the vehicle and started inquiring. We told him we're a musical group. Please, we want to go to the Ori. If he can help us. He was so excited.
1: Considering he knew where you were coming from, and he was technically the enemy.
0: They're just coming into the city for the first time to conquer the city. If there's any, you know, any obstacles, they will destroy it. They were coming. It's war.
1: Yeah.
0: You know, we're not carrying guns. We're just pushing a vehicle full of speakers and all kinds of instruments. And so he stopped. He said, "Where are you going?" He said, "If you know anything, just help us get to Owerri, because we know the Nigerians have occupied Owerri already." So he was excited. He said, "Okay, we should park somewhere and just wait there and give him some few minutes." You know, they were just coming into the city. The next day, he came with 2 Land Rovers and said, "Okay, he's ready to take us to Owerri." And we packed all our instruments and everything into the Land Rover, and we set off for Owerri. This is a journey of maybe 45 minutes, but it took us 5 hours to get to Owerri from Nkwere. Why? They've killed so many soldiers on the road. So many soldiers were dead. Dead bodies all over the place. So we'll go a little while, we'll stop. They will go and remove dead bodies on the road. We'll move again, and in a little while, they'll stop. That was how we did until we got to Owerri at night, in the evening. It wasn't a good sight. It wasn't giving good feelings either. But however, we arrived at Owerri. That was when we realized that this young officer had made the arrangement, because those who were waiting to welcome us there was the DIF commander, now Olusegun Obasanjo, this Obasanjo, former president.
1: Oh.
0: He was commanding that DIF then. So he was there with his adjutant general. The adjutant general is married to our bass player's sister. And they were looking for him. They've gotten security reports that he was playing in a band. They didn't know the band.
1: Yeah.
0: That was Felix Sudofia, our bass player. So when we got there that night, they said, we have all our instruments were complete. We had a generator set. In order to clear themselves that they have not brought in, you know, some gorilla guys feeling to be musicians, that we must perform that night.
1: You performed for Obasanjo, and that counts, yes, that night.
0: That we must perform that night. So we quickly set up the instruments.
3: And this was to prove that they were not soldiers.
0: Yes.
3: Wow. So they had to make them, before they plan anything, like, you have to, like, perform. Let's be sure you're actual musicians.
1: Okay.
0: So, you know.
1: So the pressure was on then?
0: Yes. So we set up the instruments and we performed just one track. We sat down and played the Western Picket. I know the track. Western Sally.

0: sort.
1: What's their response to your rendition of Mustang Sally?
0: They were very happy. Obasanjo, you know, Obasanjo is a jolly man. He likes a show. So he was very happy with his, so that it asked about our bass player. He didn't come with us that night. Mm-hmm. Somebody else was playing the bass. So he said, he asked us about his brother-in-law. So we told him, oh, maybe they'll come out the next day. Mm-hmm. They were very happy. Obasanjo made a speech. He said, you people relax. Because I think the information that Nigeria, that they were going to kill all Biafrans had reached everywhere. So the Igbos refused to come out. Mm-hmm. In every city where they come, they just see empty roads and they go. Nobody was coming out saying anything or doing anything. So he said, we are his own band. He will send for us to come.
1: Okay.
0: But we should relax. They supplied us everything. The beer we have not drunk for 3 years. Brought cartons of beer and rolls of cigarette. Put it and gave us a chalet in that place. That was where we were staying.
1: And that all came from your music?
0: Yes, because they wanted all the Biafran officers to come out there and sign some documents. Nobody was coming out. So his boys there were just busy looting. Looting and commandeering women, you know? So we were there for a while. But the time we were there, our young boys started coming out. They started registering.
1: Wait, when you say the young boys that are coming out to register, which young boys?
0: Biafran officers, young officers, they wanted to come and register themselves. Uh-huh. So they started coming out.
2: The registration confirmed the formal surrender of Biafran soldiers and also entitled them to medical aid before returning home. As the war waned, Chaik and the band got an offer to continue playing.
0: So we got a deal, one nightclub, gave us accommodation, and we were playing that nightclub every night to see if we can bring back life.
1: So just to be clear, Chaik, during wartime,
0: yes,
1: you were being...
0: Towards the end of the war now.
1: Towards the end of the war.
0: Yes.
1: When, roughly what year would you say that was?
0: Early 70.
1: So this is towards the tail end of the Biafran War.
0: Yeah.
1: You were being booked to play at clubs.
3: At one club.
0: Hmm? Yes, one
3: they
0: club.
3: They set up that one club just for them to be able to play,
0: to
3: for
0: play,
3: people to be
0: see
3: able
0: if
3: to
0: life
3: come
0: will come
3: out.
0: Back to the city.
3: People were in hiding.
0: Because they were afraid to die. Everybody was afraid to die. But the one thing stood clear there to their defense. If we were male born of the Igbos, and we have come out, and nobody killed us. So people started coming out. At least we were the bait. They didn't kill us. They will be safe. Men escorted with us. Well, we were performing in the nightclub every night. So life started coming back gradually.
1: The Biafran War concluded in 1970. But shortly after, you and the group decided to pivot, to make a massive decision and leave the continent of Africa and go to Europe. You went to the UK, you went to Britain.
0: Yeah. Now, we're getting very popular with our music we call our own invention.
1: And what was that music? What did you call the music?
0: The music is Afro-rock. We call it Afro-rock. Contract came in through EMI, which was a record company then. The contract came in for us to come to UK. The contract came from some kind of a students' union. Because they had some of our music then, our original music.
1: Okay. And then they went through EMI to then bring you over to Britain.
0: And the people we had business with came to the airport, picked us up. And we were still going with them until we saw that they were not keeping to the contract terms. Then it became a bit difficult for us because it's like where you have gotten, you can't go back, you can't continue. But we prefer to continue instead of going back. Then we decided to disengage ourselves from that contract and decided as a group, we were eight of us, we sat down and everybody made a commitment. And then we decided, all of us decided, agreed and decided that, okay, let's see what the ladder, climb the musical ladder, you know, in the UK. Uh-huh. Let's find out what it is. We'll climb it, beginning with the pub.
1: So that you started performing in pubs, that was the first place?
0: That's where the ladder starts.
1: Okay.
0: But we performed for £25, the eight of us.
1: So between eight of the band's members, you would only be paid £25 and have to split that in between all of you?
0: Yes.
1: That's difficult to live on, no?
3: At that time. At that time, was it a lot?
0: It wasn't a lot. It wasn't much. You know, your rent alone is about £10.
3: Wow.
1: Okay. So,
0: you know,
1: so that's not a feasible amount to live on.
0: Exactly.
1: So how else were you supplementing yourself?
0: No, well, I was the first of the funkies that went to look for a job. I went to Industrial Overload. Industrial Overload was in Holborn. There you go, you enroll. They'll send you to somewhere. You go work. At the end of the week, they pay you there. You know. And they sent me to bottling companies. Those who pop bottles from the pub.
1: Okay.
0: After nights drinking, you know. From there, I graduated to dishwasher in Hilton Hotel.
1: So this is your second job that you had?
0: Yes. So from there, just to exist. But well, my 8 hours a day was spent in the group's rehearsal because we have decided to climb that ladder.
1: So
0: we rehearsed every day.
1: Every single day, you rehearse 8 hours,
0: yes.
1: And then during the night time, you would all work side jobs.
0: We didn't have clashes with the, you know, those who had contracts with. We didn't quarrel with them. We didn't fight.
3: Were you guys all living together?
0: Yes, we lived together, and then one would ask, "How was this bill being paid?" Because I was the only one working then. We made sure we. We survived. We rented a flat, a basement flat at a Stoke meeting.
1: Tell me about some of those early performances, because you know you were saying that this was the first rung on the ladder, on the musical ladder, to get the Funkies name out there.
0: Yes, the Funkies performance, you know, it still stands out. A group that has no leader. Yes, we wanted to see how we can blend the music.
1: Yeah.
0: Not absolutely African, because there you'll be on your own. But something blended in that, you know, will be understood and accepted.
1: And the records that you made during that time, do you remember any of them?
0: Our first album was Point of No Return. And that's the album that received a lot of attention here in Nigeria. And they interpreted it simply that these guys are not coming back again.
3: Literally.
2: With a foot firmly on the musical ladder, the Funkies, pioneering masters of Afro rock, blended distinctly African rhythms with the guitar-led sounds of the UK and US. They were optimistic about the prospect of success, but they had taken a big risk, relocating to London and trying to make it there. How did it go? We're back with Chaik and Didi in a few moments.
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2: Coming up on Outlook, Dee Dee had no idea about her dad's rock star past, but she was about to find out just how raucous it was.
0: It was in Liverpool University. The British saw streaking for the first time.
1: Streaking?
0: At the heat of the performance, at the heat of the show, you see people remove their clothes, complete stark naked, and jumped onto the stage.
3: What?
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6: BBC News with Roisin Hasty. The lawyer of a Spanish pensioner whose eviction from her home last week sparked massive protests has said she'll be able to move back in after a deal was reached with the company that evicted her. The lawyer said 87-year-old Mari Carmen Abascal would pay a rent similar to what she'd originally been paying. President Trump has announced plans for the construction of the largest steel plant in U.S. history to be built in Iowa. It comes as the president is trying to bolster his economic record ahead of November's midterm elections. The French Prime Minister, Sébastien Lecornu, has warned that any escalation in student protests being held at high schools across the country would be irresponsible. More than 160 people were arrested on Monday. The demonstrations, some of which have turned violent, have seen teenagers blockading their schools. The artificial intelligence company OpenAI says it's scrapped the planned release next month of its next AI model due to safety concerns. It said the model did not meet standards as regards staying with authorized bounds. Loud explosions being reported in Ukraine's capital Kyiv in the early hours of the morning, with several buildings damaged. President Volodymyr Zelensky said 9 people had been killed in Russian attacks on Monday. The Argentine president, Javier Milei, has threatened to start legal action against the British government unless it puts a stop to oil exploration work off the coast of the Falkland Islands. Mr. Milei set a 2-week deadline for the Sea Lion oil field project to be scrapped. And the head of FIFA, Gianni Infantino, says football's world governing body will assess proposals to release more funding for its members. It follows calls from 2 federations for a payout of at least $10 million for every national association from FIFA's reserves. Mr. Infantino said FIFA's council will vote on the proposal in mid-October.
2: Welcome back to Outlook from the BBC World Service. I'm Tommy Dixon, and we're back in Lagos, Nigeria, with father and daughter, Chike and Dee Dee. Following the end of Nigeria's civil war in the 1970s, musician Chike Madufuoro was living in a basement flat in North London with 7 other members of Nigerian Afro-rock band, The Funkees. That's Funkees with 2 E's. The band had released their first album, Point of No Return, which went down well in Nigeria, and they were getting a bit of work as session musicians in the UK. But they were still looking for their big break.
0: We didn't get the bright light until we went to Notting Hill Gate Carnival.
1: That's the famous Caribbean carnival that happens in West London every single year.
0: You know, that morning we were going there. Was the morning our singer left us.
1: Yes.
3: Oh, wow.
0: But we also wriggled out of it. We planned the show, cutting off singing. And the show that they carried the day.
1: Your singer had decided to leave the band.
0: Yes.
1: And you had to figure out how you were going to play.
0: That was one of the shows where I respect the Funkees. It gave me the impression that even if we are 3, we will still perform.
1: And what songs did you perform? Because you had no singer, so you had to make...
0: So we just did our songs that were on chanting and percussive.
7: Master Akbola!
3: And everybody was dancing like a madness.
1: Really? Was that what happened? Everyone just was dancing and surrounding you guys?
0: The other streets were all blocked. The whole Notting Hill Carnival ended up at the streets where we were.
1: It sounds like a phenomenal day, Chad.
3: Yo. I didn't even know you did Notting Hill Carnival. I've been. It's rowdy. Yeah.
0: Very rowdy.
3: I didn't even know you guys performed there.
1: So you know, after that day, how did it change the trajectory of the Funkees?
0: It was after that time now we started getting engagements with colleges.
1: So it's universities all across the UK?
0: Yes.
1: Can you take me back to some of those performances? What was going on when you guys would get off on stage?
0: At the universities.
1: Yes.
0: It was in Liverpool University. The British saw streaking for the first time.
1: Streaking?
3: What is streaking? You seem to know what it is.
1: Can you please explain, Shaq? What's streaking?
0: Streaking is at the heat of the performance, at the heat of the show, you see people, in our own case, it was a girl and a boy, remove their clothes, complete stark naked, and jumped onto the stage.
3: What?
1: Didi, you look dumbstruck right now.
3: Oh my God.
1: So it happened frequently. Whilst you guys would play, people would get so excited by your music that they would remove all their clothes.
0: That was the only place I saw that. at Liverpool University.
3: Why?
0: The percussion was too much.
2: In 1977, the band were invited to Lagos to perform at Festac, a month-long festival celebrating African art and culture across the continent and diaspora. Funnily, the Funkees came out as representatives of the UK because the promoter didn't realise they were a Nigerian band. But for Chaik, it made him think about where he wanted to be. The band had a great reputation amongst other musicians, and individual members often got session work backing lead artists, but they weren't getting commercial success as a collective. Eventually, the group drifted apart, and Chaik decided to return to Nigeria.
0: There was a battle within me to decide whether to go and take a nationality somewhere and forget this place. You know, I can't reconcile myself with that. And then the better option for me is to come to Nigeria, be my own home, my own place, where my parents were. I came back, I met them, you know, and my siblings and all that. That's stronger for me. Otherwise, when I came back and saw the Nigerian has not changed, I would have go back to Britain, stay there. I don't have any hassles with anybody, you know?
1: Yeah.
0: We're better for me.
1: The Funkees ended up disbanding. They ended up breaking up.
0: We're getting jobs. We're getting other jobs, like session men, session jobs. There was a very popular music in Nigeria then called Let Me Love You. It was by a Sierra Leonean boy. His producer met me in UK. In fact, I drafted the whole album. I was in the studio at Clapham Common.
1: Okay.
0: That was where I did the whole thing. Drumming of that song and the arrangement. It was a hit, yeah?
1: You know, we've been hearing so many stories, Chaik. Didi, how many of those have you heard before?
3: A lot of them I'm hearing for the first time. And a lot of them are very full circle for me. Experiencing some of these events that still exist, like the Notting Hill Carnival, and then realizing, oh, your dad and his band performed at Notting Hill Carnival. There's so many things I'm hearing actually for the first time. I was too young anyways. I don't think I was born yet. Mm. I think I came long after my dad had lived many lives. You know, life, even life with my mom, life in the UK, moving back to Nigeria, which was where I was now born, because my sister was born in the UK, so she's British. She would have some childhood memories, but for me, it's like being in the library.
1: Okay.
3: But the difference is, it's not fiction, it's my family.
1: When did you start visiting that library and taking out some of the books to be able to...
3: I had the general idea that I came from a very musical background just growing up. I had that knowledge even with artist management, but not very deep. Music distribution opened up my mind. What happens after I hand over the music at the door? So apart from being my dad, he had this other life. What was that life like? I just had some time at work. I'm like, let me even hear if the song goes sweet, because it was a different sound. So I'm like, what is this? Why does it sound like that? You know, why is the BPM like that? Why is the drum sounding like that? Okay, be careful with talking about the drums, because it's your father that is playing the drums. So why do they sound like that? Why are they singing like that? Yeah,

0: So during my break time, I just kind of checked out the music. I'm like, they sound weird.
1: You know, that was your first response to hearing your dad's music for the first time.
0: Yes, because I'm in the era where we have, we have Burna, you know, we have Shay Shay, we have Pateran King.
1: Okay, so these are really music, popular Afrobeat artists.
0: The sound, so it's still music, but the sound has changed
1: completely. Yeah, the instrumentation, like the influences, is completely different.
0: Exactly. So even while listening to the songs and having my own perspective, I was like, if I feel like this, how did people feel about the music at that time? And then I started Googling and I would see random videos, very grainy, very, you know, and you'd see a pub that has, or like an outdoor area that has maybe scantily dressed people, not a lot of black people.
1: Yeah.
0: But you can hear the sound and you can recognize that that's the sound I'm listening to you right now. But the reaction is like the dancing and the jumping and, you know, and you just see people. I'm like, wow. So I can't really see the band from this perspective, but I can hear them. So it's them playing, but I can see the crowd and like, wow, they were really going crazy for this. So I went back to my mom and she's like, oh, really? Oh, that's good. Yeah, come, let me give you some things. So my mom gave me pictures of them in London, pictures of my dad, photos of my dad on the drums, photos that my mom maybe randomly took on a Polaroid with my dad in the UK taking care of my sister. Or there was one particular one, I think my dad was standing by the window and it was my mom that took that picture, and she said this was the day we had our court wedding. Yeah. Some members of the band were around and they had a small reception in my parents' house. So my dad was standing by the window. I think my mom took that picture and she said, oh, his band members were downstairs making noise. It tied a different story for me. I know I grew up with love and I grew up with a lot of things, but she never really used to talk about it. So it's like music from a whole different planet. So hearing it, I had to listen at least a couple of times.
1: Can you tell me what the first song was?
0: The first one was Akila.

0: Yeah, so that's the one my mom hums in the house.
1: Oh, your mom would hum the song?
0: Oh my God. So I think she has like flashbacks from time to time, and she would just hum something and realize what she's doing and then switch to gospel music and then sing a chorus or a hymn or something. But yeah, I clocked you, mom, don't worry. So she would hum and I'm like, what's that? So your dad's them, their song. I'm like, so sing it well, let me know what it sounds like. So I can't remember everything, but this is the part I remember. So she would hum that part. So when I now discovered that particular song, I played it over and over and over. And
1: what,
0: then
1: what was the part?
0: Akiloli lo lo lo lo, akiloli lo lo lo, obonyara ishi mebi ye obonyara. So she would just sing just that.
1: Mm-hmm.
0: So when I now heard the full song, so hear the verses, hear the instrumentalization, hear the musicality of it, and then try to cut out the piece that my mom would always chant. It's like, I know it's the same song, but yeah, now you can now hear the full thing and kind of be like, okay, this is how it sounds. Maybe that was her favorite part. So yeah, and then I remember when they used to do the Charlie Boy show when I was small. Charlie Boy was very, very particular about that song.
1: Okay.
0: And he has a song where he sampled that. So I was like, isn't that Charlie Boy song? My mom would be like, no, don't worry. Charlie and your daddy, them were friends. You know, it's your dad's them song, but maybe he did his version. So that's how she would say it. So
2: he was my junior at Holy Ghost College.
0: Aha.
1: Okay.
0: I didn't even know that. See. I just thought they were friends, mm-hmm. you know, so of how
1: they were both at school in Imo State together.
0: Yeah, so I'm this year old. I'm today old finding that out.
1: You're still learning out.
0: Still just finding that out. But yeah, the music was strange to me. And it had to grow on me.
3: Like the rest of her family, Dee Dee is a music enthusiast. But professionally, she's a record exec and works in music distribution. And for the last few years, she's been managing licensing deals for her dad's music.
0: And I started finding myself being copied in emails that

0: come from Spain, and Spain Netflix wants a little piece of the music, and somebody in Germany who's making a documentary wants the music, and then we transfer. Mm-hmm. And I'm like, I work in distribution, so I handle lots of large files. So WeTransfer is a tool. I've never really seen it as a brand or a company. So I'm just in America one afternoon, and the WeTransfer advert comes up on the TV, and it's Akila. Mm-hmm. That is the song that I'm like, oh, yeah, I remember, like, permitting this. So, you know, in that frenzy, I go back to my email, and I just write WeTransfer, and it pops up. I'm like, I'm watching the ad and I'm looking at my approval for the song to be used for mm-hmm. them. Like, and then the big one, you know?
1: The big one?
0: Oh, yes, there is a big one.
1: Tell me about that.
0: Look. And I was like part of a whole grand conspiracy, you know, where we had to keep quiet for like, was it 2 months or so? My dad's band's sample was going to be used in Kendrick Lamar's album.
1: So that's Kendrick Lamar, one of the most decorated American hip-hop artists of all time.
0: Dude, I closed the email and I closed my laptop and I'm like, yeah, no. So I left it on the table. I ran out and I came back, opened the laptop again, went back to the email. I'm like, wait, which song? Everybody see the flesh of man, but still this man compared to nobody. Yesterday
1: I prayed to the flowers and trees, gratification to the powers that be. Synchronization. I know you've got a massive smile on your face because you know how much of a big deal Kendrick Lamar is.
0: What?
1: You know, but check. Do you know who Kendrick Lamar is?
2: Ooh.
1: I think I was asking my question.
0: Do you know who Kendrick Lamar is? That
2: Kendrick. I've heard the name. Wasn't the one that did our copyright?
0: Yes. He just that's what he knows. Kendrick is a big deal.
2: I'm still imagining how he came about that.
1: Well, it's a phenomenal feat. You know, the band existed during the late 60s and 70s, but it's a new audience that's connecting with this music. Even though the Funkees broke up, the music never died.
0: Mm-hmm.
1: And it's still connecting. When you think about how much your music still resonates and has found a new audience today, how does that make you both feel?
2: You know, the way it is working in my head, those soul funk, anytime you listen to it, now, the hip-hop thing, mm-hmm. the good ones, you still appreciate it. No matter how old it is, it's good.
0: Yeah, it's a beautiful feeling. It's a beautiful feeling because music is also something that makes you feel a certain way. You don't have to understand what the person is saying. There are songs that are being sung in different other languages that still resonate or give you goosebumps and you wonder. And I think there's something inside of me that is very excited about, you know, resuscitating old catalogs. Presently at 1 hour p.m., there's a legendary artist that is with us. His name is Bright Chime. And I mentioned you to Bright Chime, and he went crazy. He's like, what? Jack is alive? Yes, I know them. I'm like, wow. Well, I'm his daughter. And he got up and he gave me a special hug. It was amazing. It's exciting to see that it crosses over into 2026 and I get to see it being used. Bright Chime is here. And then in modern day times, what's it called? The two boys, the boys that play.
1: Oh, Cavemen.
0: Cavemen, you know. So Cavemen even being a representation of that sound, but in today.

0: a lot of people in Nigeria, when cavemen started, would be like, what? Why do they sound like that? Why are they playing like that? You know, but that's a niche that has been opened.
1: Would you get back on the drums again?
2: Yeah, I can. You know, invite the funkies to perform. Yeah. I'll sing them songs. The Akola, I'll sing it.
1: Yeah. So, who knows? We might see the funkies back together.
2: You might do, but maybe as a group of boys, including me.
1: That sounds like it would be a phenomenal sight. Thank you so much, Didi and Chaik, for spending time with me today. It's been phenomenal speaking with you both.
2: Very much.
0: Thank you for having us. Thank you. And for coming all the way.
3: That was Didi and Chaik Madufuro speaking to me in Lagos, Nigeria. And you can find music from the Funkees, that's with two E's, on all popular music platforms. Our week of amazing life stories from Nigeria continues tomorrow in its capital, Abuja, where we'll be meeting a woman who's become a voice for the voiceless.
4: Why would the children of the poor not be protected? And so for me, that was something that I just couldn't stand.
3: Activist Aisha Yusuf joins me tomorrow at the same time. I'm Tommy Dixon, and today's producer is Julian Siddle. We'll see you then.
5: Would you watch an award show live or just stream it later? Or maybe you'd skip it altogether and get your fix from clips on TikTok and YouTube? Because the truth is, people aren't watching these big award shows quite as much anymore. They used to be these huge cultural events, but now ratings are going down. So on Sunday, the MTV Video Music Awards turned to celeb power. Taylor Swift premiered her new music video for Patient Zero, the lead single from the encore to her album, The Life of a Showgirl.
6: Thank you so much for giving this award to this video, because I'm so proud of it.
5: But the show still felt a bit nostalgic. Madonna talked about her first performance, which was over 43 years ago. There were tributes to Dolly Parton.
7: I want to thank and dedicate this award to one person without whom just this wouldn't be happening. The ultimate showgirl, Dolly Parton.
5: All of these big moments went straight on socials. So are people still watching award shows for their pop culture fix? And how relevant are they to music fans these days? I'm Hannah. This is What in the World from the BBC World Service. And I'm joined by William from the What in the World team to find out. Hey, William.
8: Hey, Hannah.
5: So did you watch the MTV Video Music Awards?
8: Absolutely not. And you know what? I was asleep. They air at 7:30 p.m. New York time. So that's past midnight here in London, past midnight in West Africa, all of Europe. You know, in Southeast Asia, Bangkok, Manila, where lots of our listeners are, it's 6:30 a.m., 7:30 a.m. You know, I'm asleep like everyone else. But in many ways, I'm glad I didn't. Because people said that, you know, this year CBS was airing it and it was delayed by 20 minutes because there was an American football game on. So people were on their phones seeing what was happening live from people in the arena. And then on TV, it was on delay. So it created this weird dynamic.
5: That really cuts to the heart of this issue. So, William, what does the data say about this? Are award ceremonies really in their flop era?
8: Yeah, so I think it's fair to say that the cultural capital of awards show is much less than it was even a decade ago. The fact is, people don't feel the hype. People don't feel that buzz. This is not must-watch TV like it used to be. In 1984, that's when the first VMAs launched. And really quickly, it became known as the Super Bowl for young people. Because it was this platform where millions of teenagers and people in their 20s were watching the same thing at the same time. And reflecting on Sunday's show, it's really interesting to read American media. They're saying that in so many ways, the program was paying homage to MTV of the 1980s and 90s, when it was this big gatekeeper to pop music and to the stars. And the New York Times actually wrote that the show was asking, do you remember when MTV mattered? I think we have to rethink how we view viewing figures in the age of social media. It's no longer how many views is that network getting. The measure is more how many people are talking about this and where.
5: And William, we've been hearing from people from around the world about whether they think award shows are still relevant.
9: Hi, my name is Lori. I'm from Puerto Rico. It doesn't feel as important anymore. A couple of things have changed. One being we have access to these artists on a 24/7 basis because of social media. So seeing them interact with each other is not really as special. And the other being the fear of missing out is no longer there because if I don't watch the award show, I can just get notifications on my phone.
10: Hello, my name is Carolina Behafat and I'm from Brazil. I really do think that award shows are still culturally relevant because of them I was able to get to discover some of the amazing artists of this generation like Ray, who I discovered because of her 2025 Grammys performance. But on the other hand, I must confess, I think they lack a little diversity. I feel like they're very US-centered and very English-speaking-centered. Meanwhile, there are amazing cultures around the world ready to receive the spotlight and ready to be represented.
11: So, William, I want you to talk me through some of the big iconic moments. I mean, everyone remembers that 2003 Britney Madonna kiss. Even if you weren't there, I'm sure you've seen the memes.
8: Oh, yeah. Let's actually start with that one. This was incredible. It opened with this set, and you had a groom, Madonna, on top of a wedding cake. And Britney Spears appeared in this wedding dress singing the opening of Like a Virgin, Madonna's big hit, which actually rose to fame on MTV in the 80s. And you also had Christina Aguilera. She was dressed as a bride. She emerged from the lower tier of the cake. Now, when Madonna rose out of the cake, dressed as his groom in a black tux, she was there to perform her new single, Hollywood, and several minutes in, she kissed Britney. Now, she also kissed Christina, but because the Britney kiss came first, that's what everyone talks about. In the audience, you saw Justin, who had just split from Britney the year before, and he was having a moment.
11: I bet he was. And what else has happened?
8: So in 2009, Kanye West walked on stage in the middle of Taylor Swift's acceptance speech, and it was one of the rudest, or rather it was interpreted as one of the rudest interruptions ever. And then just a year later, Hannah, Lady Gaga arrived at the VMAs dressed as literal meat.
11: So many iconic moments, so many viral moments, and they have this place in pop culture, or at least they used to. Why are they losing that space? Why aren't they as popular as they used to be?
8: Yeah, it's a good question. I think the first point is gatekeeping. Again, we live in an on-demand world now. If I want to listen to Lil Nas X, I just go on Spotify, Apple, Deezer, any of the many streaming services that are out there. And I think that lessened gatekeeping by MTV and the big networks also applies just to celebrity access, full stop. The fact is, Ariana Grande, Bad Bunny, Drake, Selena Gomez, I can go on their TikTok and find out what's happening. Yeah. I don't need a sit-down interview. Here's a stat for you, Hannah. MTV has 10.9 million followers on TikTok. Bella Porch, the Filipino-American singer, she's got 92 million. BTS has more than 80 million. Billie Eilish has around 75 million. They don't need MTV. They can leverage themselves.
11: But the MTV VMAs are really trying to make a comeback, and Taylor Swift was a big part of that on Sunday. So she premiered her latest music video. She was on stage. Madonna was on stage. They were really trying to create that buzz. How did it go? Did it work for them?
8: Yeah, people are definitely talking about Tay-Tay this morning. She's all across print media. She's all across social media. But, you know, the video stars Dakota Johnson as the wife of an abusive husband. It's really telling a story. It's like a mini movie. And I think it's
11: dark, isn't it?
8: Yeah, it really is. And it harks back to when the music video was this huge form of social currency where it's almost like a novella. There is a lot of nostalgia right now, more generally, for the 80s and 90s. We've covered this on the podcast, actually, multiple times. So, yeah, I think it did the job. But you know who also did the job was Kacey Musgraves. She gave a tribute to Dolly Parton. It was so emotional, one country star to another. And it could have gone in a lot of ways. She wanted to honor Dolly's look, her image, the rhinestones, the fantasia. And she came out looking like a flamingo who had bathed in grape juice. And I was slurping it up. It was emotional. It was pop-tastic.
11: So, William, the MTV VMAs, they generated all this buzz, all these big-name celebs on stage, tapping into that nostalgia. But did the tactic actually work when it comes to ratings?
8: So it's the morning after the night before, and I think we're going to have to wait a little bit longer. The fact is, we don't have the viewing figures from Sunday's show. But what we do know is that partnering with CBS has been a really smart move. They started partnering with CBS last year, broadcasting on both MTV and CBS. CBS has a much larger potential audience than MTV does. CBS is available in around 125 million households. That's how many people in the U.S. have a TV. MTV is only available in half as many of those households. Last year's broadcast, 2025, it saw a 42% increase in viewers over the previous year. So from 4.09 million viewers in 2024 to 5.5 million in 2025. So what we do know is this partnership is working.
11: So, William, what do you think here? Is the award ceremony dead, dying a slow death, or making a comeback from the brink?
8: You know, perhaps the awards show is the patient in the hospital, and the machine is starting to flatline, but those doctors, those producers, they're ready to resuscitate. Mm. I think we've seen with this partnership with CBS that MTV still has ambition for the award show, and seeing all these celebrities, you know, Madonna, you star of the 80s, 90s, and today, Sabrina Carpenter, Kacey Musgraves, Adam Lambert, we had Lisa from Blackpink.
11: Yeah.
8: There is a willingness to be a part of this show and its resuscitation. So I hope it breathes again, because when it hits, it hits.
11: And it definitely speaks to the Swifties out there. William, thank you so much.
8: Thanks, Hannah.
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20: Hello, welcome to the newsroom from the BBC. I'm Ankur Desai. A major new study into children's screen use has found that prolonged exposure can damage a young person's well-being in ways similar to poverty, bad parenting, or being born prematurely.
21: It's important to just think critically about how screen times are used in your home. We're not saying don't use screen times. Think thoughtfully and meaningfully about how they're used in the home.
20: Prosecutors in the U.S. state of New York are reopening an investigation into a case of alleged gang rape at Cornell University 2 years ago. A Spanish pensioner whose eviction from her home last week sparked massive protests will be able to move back in after a deal was reached with this company that evicted her. And we hear from this record breaker.
22: I'm happy, but I want to keep going and keep making history as well instead of just stop here.
20: You'll hear more from the 11-year-old shaking up the world of chess that follows this world news update.
11: BBC News with Roisin Hasty. The lawyers of a Spanish pensioner whose eviction from her home last week sparked massive protests have said she'll be able to move back in after a deal was reached with the company that evicted her. 87-year-old Mari Carmen Abascal has lived in her central Madrid apartment for 70 years. Danny Eberhard has more details.
23: For many across Spain, Mari Carmen Abascal's case crystallised anger over a wider housing crisis. She'd been unable to pay the massive rent increase demanded by the company that had bought the building. At first, it wanted to hike what she paid more than fivefold. Now, her lawyer says, she'll be allowed back in, paying rent similar to what she had been originally. Miss Abascal is currently in hospital, having been taken there to be treated for exhaustion. Her lawyer says she'll sign the deal when she feels better. Her supporters will hail it as a victory, but they're determined to continue their fight to prevent similar evictions and for more affordable housing.
11: President Trump has announced plans for the construction of the largest steel plant in United States history. The $15 billion steel mill will be built in the Midwestern state of Iowa. Our North America correspondent Ione Wells reports.
24: This plant will aim to begin its production in 2030, but the announcement has a closer date in mind, November's midterm elections that will decide whether the Republicans maintain control of both houses of Congress. Democrats see one seat in Iowa as key if they are to retake the Senate. The plant will be built by an India-based company, but a U.S. federal agency will provide up to $10 billion in financing. Donald Trump said it would create thousands of new manufacturing and mining jobs and credited his tariffs on other countries for the investment in the U.S.
11: France's Prime Minister Sébastien Lecornu has warned that any escalation in student protests being held at high schools would be irresponsible. More than 160 people were arrested on Monday. Paddy Maguire reports.
0: The demonstrations, which began in Paris last week and have spread to other cities, have seen teenagers blockading their schools for days. They stem from issues including overcrowded classes, heavy workloads and a shortage of teachers. Writing on social media, Mr. Le Cornu cited reports of incidents involving fireworks, fires and violence. The Interior Minister, Laura Nunez, said the protests were being hijacked, with injuries to staff, students and security forces occurring on Monday. The union that defends the rights of students says it will call for a nationwide blockade on Tuesday.
1: President Trump has denied media reports that he offered Iran sanctions relief and the release of frozen funds in return for nuclear concessions. Writing on social media, Mr. Trump called an article by the Axios news site untrue. You're listening to the latest world news from the BBC. Britain's Finance Minister John Healey has told the BBC that the UK is in talks with US authorities over the possibility that Washington will ban diesel exports as fuel prices continue to rise. The cost of diesel in the UK reached a new high on Monday due to pressures from the US and Israel's conflict with Iran, as well as Russia's war with Ukraine. The artificial intelligence company OpenAI says it's scrapped the planned release of its next AI model due to safety concerns. In a statement, it said the model did not meet standards as regards to staying within authorized bounds and how it communicated back to the user about the type of work it had done. A major new study into children's screen use has found that prolonged exposure can damage a young person's well-being. The researchers said the longer a child stayed online, gaming or on social media, the more likely they were to suffer from academic, linguistic or mental health issues. Pete Ross reports.
2: The research looked at data from almost 3 million children across 64 countries, making it one of the largest studies of its kind. The academics, led by a team at the University of Calgary in Canada, said such a study was necessary, given the prevalence of screens in children's lives. The analysis covered a variety of devices, from smartphones to televisions, used by children of all ages. They concluded that while other factors could impact a child's mental well-being and development, screen use, unlike poverty or premature birth, is something that people have the power to change.
1: The head of FIFA, Gianni Infantino, has signalled the football's world governing body will assess proposals to substantially increase funding for its more than 200 members. It follows calls from two federations, UEFA and CONCACAF, for a payout of at least $10 million for every national association from FIFA's reserves. BBC News.
20: Hello, you're listening to the newsroom from the BBC World Service with me, Ankur Desai. Welcome to the programme. Kids aged 6 to 18 who spend too much time on social media, gaming or streaming are in danger of suffering the same kind of damage to their well-being that's caused by poverty, bad parenting or being born prematurely. The results of a new study also link excessive screen time to poor academic achievement and language development, obesity, high blood pressure, diabetes and even heart problems. Researchers at the University of Calgary in Canada analysed the use of smartphones, televisions and social media by millions of children all over the world in what's being hailed as one of the biggest ever studies of its kind. Critics say the findings are not insignificant, but insist that screen time is not the only reason teenagers become emotionally distressed or fail to reach their academic goals. Dr. Sherry Madigan is the senior author of the review.
3: This was what we call an umbrella review, which is essentially a review of all the reviews that have been done in the world. It gives us a real bird's eye view of the evidence so far that's really accumulated on children's screen times and the children's developmental outcomes. Instead of asking, you know, what one study found, we're really able to step back and ask what the evidence tells us as a whole. And what we found is that overall, greater screen use was associated with poor outcomes across several domains of children's development. In particular, we saw associations with language and academic outcomes, as well as mental health outcomes and peer difficulties. But we actually didn't see significant associations with every outcome we examined, which I think is a really important part of the story, too.
20: And we need to also drill down on the ages, right? Does excessive screen time have an impact on children of all ages, differing ages, and is there an acceptable amount of screen time per age group, maybe?
3: We actually found that screen time across all ages was associated to some degree with these developmental outcomes, but we found even stronger associations among older children. We can't say from this study exactly why that might be the case, but we can sort of speculate that as children are older, they're actually on devices for longer periods of time. And they also start to operate more independently on devices, and they start to explore different device types. So they get into platforms like social media, they start to do more gaming. And when you go on those types of platforms, the digital media becomes more interactive and the content actually becomes more personalized. So I think that what we can say is that as they get older, they get more independent and they get more curious and they actually just spend more time on devices, and we might see a stronger effect in the older kids as a result.
20: I'm sure some critics have downplayed the results, saying that the only reason teenagers become emotionally distressed or fail to reach their academic goals can't only be pinned down to screen time.
3: Yeah, I think this is a really fair point, and we don't want to overstate the findings, but I think it's also equally important not to dismiss them. So what this study is saying is that screen time plays a role in children's development, but in reality, children's development is also shaped by many influences, and I think we have to keep that in mind. One of the important things to consider here is that screen time is nearly universal. So every child, everyone probably knows listening in, has one of these devices. And so when there is such a large number of the population who are using these devices, I think we really have to think critically about how we support them in really developing healthy digital habits.
20: And just finally then, for advice for parents like myself of young children, what sort of conclusions have come out of this study and what advice is there?
3: Yeah, I think it's important to just think critically about how screen times are used in your home. We're not saying don't use screen times. We're really just saying think thoughtfully and meaningfully about how they're used in the home. Try to moderate their use like we do many other things in children's development, like sugar, for example. We always say use in moderation. And make sure that screen time isn't crowding out these other really important aspects of children's development, like their sleep, their physical activity, and especially their time with peers and their parents and these really important social interactions that happen face to face.
20: That was author Dr. Sherry Madigan. Young men's behavior at sometimes wild fraternity parties on American college campuses is once again under the spotlight. This after a district attorney in New York reopened an investigation into an alleged crime from October 2024, when men belonging to a fraternity chapter were accused of drugging and raping a 20-year-old female student. The woman referred to as Jane Doe in court documents says that seven men sexually assaulted her while she was intoxicated and that no consent was given. Our correspondent in New York, Neda Taufik, told Celia Hatton more about the woman's case.
4: She said that she ended up going to the frat house to see a friend, but that when she arrived, she was visibly intoxicated. And there, according to the lawsuit, two of the fraternity members pressured her into snorting ketamine and piled her with other drugs and alcohol and then sexually assaulted her. And at one point, the complaint even alleges that one of the men sent out a vulgar message to the fraternity's Snapchat group saying that she was available upstairs for sex. So this has obviously sparked a lot of concern because this happened 2 years ago. And the background to this is that Cornell University says, you know, they have to, under federal law, investigate any cases of sexual assault. They say that they did that, that they referred it to the district attorney to see whether criminal charges should be filed. The district attorney at the time did not think that this warranted criminal charges. It's also worth pointing out that outside police never investigated this. And so questions are now being asked about why that is.
5: What did the district attorney say about why the case was reopened?
4: Well, the district attorney has been quite defensive. He says that for the last 2 weeks, many people have called his office, left voicemails, sent emails. Some have even threatened his office and his staff. And so he said he wanted to make it clear that the facts in this lawsuit were very different, he alleged. alleges than the 6-page statement that Jane Doe gave to Cornell University at the time. And he actually has published her statement, and he characterizes her statement as not alleging that she was drugged against her will or gang raped. And he says that she described the sexual conduct as voluntary, conscious, and consensual. Now, her lawyer says she was intoxicated. She was in no state to give consent at any point. The university held hearings and they suspended two students, but the others, her lawyer claims, only got lesser kind of punishment by writing essays. Because of the pressure, the district attorney is now going to present this case to a grand jury.
6: As you mentioned before, Cornell is an Ivy League school. It's a very prestigious university in the United States. Can you reflect on that, and also that this alleged crime apparently took place at a fraternity house?
4: There are several instances in Jane Doe's complaint where she reflects on just the responsibility that Cornell University has and also the fraternities have to make sure that the campus is a safe place for students. Jane Doe talks about coming from a small town and only dreaming of being able to go to Cornell University. She ended up dropping out of the university. Cornell University has said any suggestion that they didn't dole out harsh enough punishment just isn't true. This has gotten so much attention partly because Cornell University is an Ivy League school and because the issue of campus sexual assault has long been a problem here in the United States. And yet this case kind of underlines some of the gaps, perhaps, that are still there. And that's why so many people have been outraged at this case.
20: Neda Taufik reporting. Google Earth has updated its satellite imagery of Gaza, giving a striking new view of the scale of destruction after almost 3 years of war. Before and after images show entire neighborhoods that have been heavily damaged or destroyed since the conflict began in October 2023, while tent encampments have appeared around Khan Yunis as people have been repeatedly displaced. Benjamin Netanyahu's Israeli government has not allowed foreign journalists or independent investigators into the strip. So what can satellite imagery tell us about how Gaza has changed, and what can we establish from these images? Oli Ballinger is a lecturer in geocomputation at University College London. He spoke to the BBC's Claire McDonnell.
7: One of the most important things to note is that over 55% of the buildings in Gaza were already destroyed in the first year of the conflict. So what we're seeing is Google updating its imagery and making that visible to the general public. But there have been ways to measure this damage using different satellites, for example, that has been a collective effort among many people for the past 3 years. And the conditions that we are seeing now on Google Maps are actually the conditions that have existed on the ground for years.
8: So do we know precisely how these images were taken by Google? I mean, you say it's satellite imagery. What was the process?
7: Google does not take the imagery itself. Google buys or acquires imagery from commercial satellite imagery providers. So there are private companies that take pictures of the Earth, and Google buys imagery from them and periodically updates the base map that you see there. So the imagery that Google included in its new base map for Gaza is probably at least a few months old, if not older. But we have had analyses from the UN and from academics such as myself tracking damage in Gaza. And those numbers have plateaued around 80-82% we're at now of buildings in Gaza being damaged or destroyed. And that's been the case for quite some time. So this is not the revelation of particularly new damage. There's actually been relatively little new damage in the past year, but it is just us being able to observe this damage publicly.
8: Yeah, I mean, for people to be able to see it, if you split the screen and you see the before and after, in many cases, certain suburbs in Rafah, there is literally nothing there. You can see the homes before, and then you're kind of looking at a wasteland afterwards. I mean, how much detail can you go into when you examine these kind of images as to what has been lost?
7: You can see that 82% of the buildings have been damaged or destroyed, but those are just the buildings that have collapsed, right? Those are just the buildings that you can see as rubble. Of the remaining 15 or so percent that we can't determine that have been destroyed from the top down, those are likely to be severely damaged. In fact, 2 weeks ago, 21 Palestinians were killed when a building that they were living in collapsed. Many of the buildings that are still standing, which we would probably count as undamaged from the satellite view, are actually still extremely unsafe to inhabit and still cause deaths routinely from Gazans trying to shelter within them. About 94% of the population of Gaza needs shelter assistance. If you look at this imagery, what you'll see is the cities, Khan Yunis, Gaza City, Beit Hanun, all of these places being turned into homogeneous gray heaps of rubble, and these tent cities emerging on the coast with tents meters from the water. Now, keep in mind, all of this is happening as we're heading into winter, and people will be living in tents meters away from the sea. And there has already been flooding last year. So these are the conditions that we're observing on this new satellite view.
8: Would there have been pressure from certain quarters, potentially the Israeli government, for this information not to be shared publicly? Because clearly they don't allow journalists in. They don't want this kind of documentation going out on traditional news channels. Would there have been pressure on Google, do you think?
7: Almost certainly. The U.S. government, the military in particular, has put pressure on private satellite imagery companies to restrict access to high-resolution imagery over the entire Middle East, including Gaza. I'm relatively certain Israel would do something similar. And one interesting thing is that Israel actually accidentally published even higher-resolution imagery than the stuff that we're looking at on Google Maps in its own national map, where the boundaries, the edges of those maps actually spilled over into Gaza. And we got imagery that was even higher resolution than this, that was actually published accidentally by the Israeli government.
20: That was Oli Ballinger. You're listening to the newsroom from the BBC World Service. A question for you then. How would you feel about a data center being built near your home? According to the polling company Gallup, 71% of people in the US are opposed to the construction of AI data centers in their local area. And it seems that sentiment is shared by many people in other parts of the world. Plans to build a data center in the Australian city of Sydney have just been scrapped following intense pushback by local residents. The newsroom's Helena Burke told me what happened.
9: Last year, a property developer submitted an application to build a large data centre in the suburb of Lane Cove, which is a residential area of Sydney where a lot of families live. This caused huge uproar in the local community, as the data centre was proposed to be located only about 20 metres from the nearest house and just around the corner from a school. Residents spent months campaigning against this, with many raising concerns about the environmental and community impacts of having such a large data centre in a densely populated area.
10: That one data centre alone will use up to 10 to 15% of the whole of the Lane Cove local government area's water supply. It will use more electricity than the entire Lane Cove local government area.
13: I understand we have a need for data centres. I agree they have got to be built somewhere, but the somewhere should not be so close to suburban homes and a primary school.
9: This pushback from locals appears to have paid off because the developer has just announced it's withdrawing its plans, citing changes in regulation along with community feedback.
20: And Helena, the success of community pushbacks against constructions of data centres isn't just limited to this one that you mentioned in Sydney, is it?
9: It's certainly not. The country with by far the largest number of data centres is the US. There are more than 4,000 already built there. So that really is the hotbed of community resistance. According to the research group Data Centre Watch, at least 75 data centre projects in the US were blocked or delayed due to community pushback just in the first quarter of this year. And even when these AI companies try and sweeten the deal a bit for locals, resistance appears to still remain strong. There's this ongoing case in a town in Pennsylvania where a company that wants to build a handful of data centres has offered every local family $10,000 to get on board with the plan, but reportedly most residents are refusing to take the money.
20: Okay, so why are people so opposed to having data centres built near their homes?
9: Well, data centres are actually nothing new. They've been around for decades, and they're kind of like giant hard drives. They hold servers to keep the internet running, along with essential services like hospitals and banks. A lot of the backlash we're seeing recently is to AI data centres specifically, and that's because they tend to use a lot more power and water. Along with the environmental impact, people are also concerned about noise. Because of all the cooling systems, ventilation, and backup generators within data centres, the buildings are
12: emit this constant low-frequency humming sound that some people find extremely disruptive. Proponents of AI data centres argue that they create jobs in the local community, but not everyone is convinced that this is the case. This is Karen Ferriden, who's helping lead the pushback to the proposed data centres in that town in Pennsylvania that I mentioned earlier.
14: Data centers themselves don't employ a lot of people, and everything we're learning about generative AI is that it stands to take away more jobs than it creates. And so people are seeing it as a negative. And the other thing that we've seen traditionally with these kinds of projects, whatever they are that come into communities where they're being promised jobs, is that the high-paying jobs go to, you know, specialists and very often people who come in from out of state.
12: Because people are so opposed to data centers being built near their houses, the obvious question becomes, well, why don't we just put them in really remote areas where no one lives? But the companies that run these data centers say that that's too difficult and too expensive, as the buildings need reliable power, fast internet and workers nearby.
20: Helena Burke. Now, since last month's devastating floods in Nepal, there have been stark warnings about the impact of climate change on the Himalayas as glaciers melt and the landscape becomes increasingly unstable. Antonia Bolingbroke-Kent reports from a 1,000-year-old Himalayan village that now faces an existential threat from a melting glacier.
15: In a 1,000-year-old Buddhist monastery in the remote village of Halji, high in the Himalayas, a monk recites prayers to protect the community. It takes hours and is done daily. And in recent years, those prayers have been needed.
17: There's three things that could happen at any time. There are these massive boulders which you see there in the valley. They fall from this side of the mountain. Then over there to the south, there's been recent landslides just beyond the school in the Karnali River. If one comes down and blocks the river, it will flood the valley. There is the threat from these glacial lakes in the mountains that might cause a flood at any time. So to live here is, in a way, to live in a state of constant fear.
15: Paljor is the headman of Halji, a village of 70 stone houses at the mouth of a green valley. High above, glaciers have melted, creating glacial lakes. When they burst, they can send a torrent of water and rock down the river valley. In 2011, parts of the village were swept away, and last year a neighbouring community got hit. They've seen the footage of the recent devastating floods in central Nepal and know something similar could happen here.
18: Given all these dangers, why do you stay? What keeps you in Halji?
17: One is that we don't have the financial resources to move. And the second is the monastery. We rely on it. Because we don't get a lot of support from the state around here, if people get sick, need help, or even when there is a natural disaster, people just go and pray at the monastery. We believe that will save us.
25: If you look at those mountain corridors, Halji or Limi Valley, none of them are safe now.
15: Arun Shrestha is one of Nepal's top glaciologists. He says that as temperatures rise, the Himalayan landscape is changing and becoming more unstable. The recent Rasuwa floods, which killed thousands, are an example of what can happen. And it's not an isolated incident.
25: Because of rapid melting, reduced cryosphere can also create disasters like glacial lake outburst flood, rock ice collapse, avalanches of ice and snow, landslides. The frequency, magnitude of hazards are increasing. It's not just Rasuwa, it's almost everywhere.
15: As a result, the government in Nepal says it wants reparations for the impacts of climate change. Tashi Lazom is a 26-year-old climate activist who's now a prominent member of the governing party in Nepal. And she's from Halji.
26: The floods are becoming recurring issues in the Himalayas, and now people distrust the landscape that they love so much. You never know when you're going to get hit. Everything that you know of gets gone just like that, like you never exist.
15: Back in Halji, the villagers know the dangers. But to leave is not just to give up a house. They're among the last speakers of the Limi K language, an archaic form of Tibetan. For some, like 65-year-old Chiring, leaving means abandoning a faith and a culture they've protected for 1,000 years.
27: We've all been talking about the floods. We grandmothers have decided that we will never leave, so the only thing we can do is to try and be a better person than we were yesterday and pray at the monastery. But we know that one day there will be a big flood, a big landslide, and that is how it will end for us.
20: Antonia Bolingbroke Kent. Let's end the program with a remarkable achievement by one North London schoolgirl. 11-year-old Badana Sivanandan has become the youngest chess player in history to earn the Women Grandmaster title. She secured it while representing England at the 46th Chess Olympiad in Uzbekistan. More details from Ellie Price.
0: Badana Sivanandan was already the UK's youngest women's chess champion and the youngest person to represent England internationally in any sport. But this weekend was her woman's grandmaster flash. She played all 11 rounds on England's top board, that's the position assigned to the team's best player, and finished the tournament with 8 points. She spoke to the International Chess Federation afterwards.
11: I'm happy to do it, but I want to keep going and keep making history as well instead of just stop here.
0: Badana first started playing chess when she was 5 during lockdown. By the time she was 8, she became the youngest person to draw against a grandmaster at a European championship. A year later, the youngest female player to defeat one. Now, at the ripe old age of 11, she's grown in stature, in reputation, clearly, in centimetres, a few. But Badana still needs to sit on a car booster seat at competitions so she can see the board properly. Woman Grandmaster is the highest woman-only title a female player can attain, and the rank is held for life. But such an achievement doesn't mean she won't be back to play in her local chess club's annual tournament this Thursday, on her way to her next target, International Master.
20: Ellie Price ending this edition of the Newsroom from the BBC World Service with me, Ankur Desai. I'll be back with the summary.
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21: 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The so-called Super El Nino is brewing in the Pacific. It might be the worst in recorded history.
22: Of course I'm worried, because I know these extremes impact people, and you can't not be worried about that.
21: How are people across the world going to feel its effects? And could this year's cycle be a postcard from our future, a place where extreme weather is the norm? Join me, Tristan Redman, in 2 minutes.
20: BBC News with Ankur Desai. The lawyer of a Spanish pensioner whose eviction from her home last week sparked massive protests has said she'll be able to move back in after a deal was reached with the company that evicted her. Mari Carmen Abascal's lawyer said the steep rent increase had been halted. President Trump has announced plans for the construction of the largest steel plant in U.S. history to be built in Iowa. It comes ahead of November's midterm elections. The French Prime Minister Sébastien Lecornu has warned that any escalation in student protests being held at high schools across the country would be irresponsible. More than 160 people were arrested on Monday. The U.S. Secretary of State Marco Rubio has said an incident at a British airbase used by U.S. forces in which 5 men were arrested on suspicion of preparing a terrorist act clearly involved a foreign actor. Britain's defense secretary earlier said it was too soon to say if a foreign state was involved. Britain's finance minister has told the BBC that the UK is in talks with US authorities over the possibility that Washington will ban the sale of diesel abroad. Diesel prices reached new highs on Monday. The artificial intelligence company OpenAI says it scrapped the planned release next month of its next AI model due to safety concerns. It said the model did not meet standards as regards staying within authorized bounds. Loud explosions are being reported in Ukraine's capital of Kyiv in the early hours of the morning, with several buildings damaged. Nine people were reportedly killed in Russian attacks on Monday. And the head of FIFA, Gianni Infantino, says football's world governing body will assess proposals to release more funding for its members. It follows calls from two federations for a payout of at least $10 million for every national association from FIFA's reserves. Mr. Infantino said FIFA's council will vote on the proposal in mid-October. That's your BBC World News.
22: There's a family story that we have that even back to two, when I was 2 years old, my mom had to stop me from walking out in the thunderstorms.
1: No.
22: Like whenever there was a thunderstorm, I would just want to walk outside into it.
1: I will say, as a mother of young children, that's not normal. Most children, I will say, are very scared of thunderstorms.
22: It's very scared. Yeah, it's this weird, it's hard to explain. And where I grew up, I love snow, and we got really big snowstorms. I distinctly remember like when I was like 10 or 11, we had this huge blizzard, and I was able to tell my friends, like, I don't think we're going to have school for 2 days. And they're like, I don't believe you. And I was like the hero for telling them we wouldn't have, and we were right. And I just remember like, oh, I could do this. I like this. This is great.
2: Our guest on the show today is the climate scientist, Tom DiLiberto. Tom likes wild weather. He likes telling people about wild weather. But even Tom is apprehensive about the so-called super El Nino that everyone's talking about.
22: Of course I'm worried, because I know these impacts, I know these extremes impact people, and you can't not be worried about that.
2: This extreme weather event is brewing in the Pacific Ocean right now, and Tom says it's already starting to hit the world. From the BBC, I'm Tristan Redmond in London, with Asma Khalid in Washington, D.C. Today on The Global Story, what's El Nino about to do to us?
22: I'm with somebody who, from a very young age, was fascinated with the atmosphere. I said I wanted to be a meteorologist when I was in, I think I was 7 or 8 years old. And I had a realization when I was in grad school that part of the reason for it was I hate suspense, so I always like having some sense of what was going to come. Mm. But also, I just really liked being able to tell other people about stuff that was coming so that they could be prepared for it.
2: And Tom got a job doing just that. For years, he worked for the United States government's National Oceanic and Atmospheric Administration, or NOAA, monitoring coming storms. And now he works for a nonprofit called Climate Central, helping to let people know what to expect from extreme weather events.
22: When I was at NOAA, the first job I had was working with the Famine Early Warning System Network, which basically we provided weather and climate forecasts for the world so we would know where there might be food security or insecurity problems. And that was kind of the jumping off point for a variety of other things. I got involved with El Nino. I was one of the El Nino and La Nina forecasters for the government for a long time and a government spokesperson.
1: And what did that mean in terms of how you did your job day to day? I'm just imagining you, Tom, at your desk with like three different computer screens that monitor the climate around the world. Maybe this is absolutely not what your job looked like, but what did it entail? Can you paint a picture for us?
22: Yeah, so I had two monitors, and usually it was, yeah, not three. That's too crazy. But it's funny because like El Nino is not like a weather pattern. So it wasn't like I had like a satellite up looking at it. Now, oftentimes I would have the monitors up and I'd be looking at, whether we have these climate forecasts. I would be doing usually one side up would be, I would be coding and trying to do some investigation about the way certain things were either appearing, or I'd look back
1: at
22: past
1: coding.
22: Events.
1: Coding. Can you pause and explain that?
22: So one thing I don't think I fully appreciated when little Tom was trying to walk out into a thunderstorm was how much being a scientist actually requires learning how to like code and take giant data sets and run it through code to give you additional information and then plot it so you can understand looking at. So a lot of my time was spent doing that sort of work in front of a computer and then also discussing it with other colleagues about what they think is going on. That was always my favorite part, was that we all would take a look at the exact same data, the exact same maps, the exact same forecasts, but we all would come to a slightly different conclusion about what was going on. And once a month, when we were forecasting El Nino, we would all get together and we would discuss what we're thinking. Mm. And it was always incredibly fascinating to like see what other people are seeing, because
3: It's almost too much data for your brain to comprehend. Hmm. And you know that it's all going to be wrong because you can't perfectly predict the future. So you need to have like a variety of viewpoints to come together to be able to give the best forecast, which is why even with something like this El Nino, which is incredibly strong, mm-hmm. there's still uncertainty about the impact. So you're never going to have like 100% certainty about something happening. So that kind of illustrated when you're actually having these conversations with other experts and you're seeing like, oh, you all oftentimes I'd say like, you're all smarter than me and even you don't agree. So, it's important to kind of get a frame about what you know and what you don't know, especially when you're communicating the risks of something that might happen.
4: Tom, can you walk us through exactly what an El Nino is? And you have to do this with the challenge of having no visual aids for our audio listeners. But this is the test we're setting you. And I should say for our listeners and viewers that you actually make explanatory cartoons for kids to understand climate and science issues. So think of me as a child. It shouldn't be too hard. And please take it away. What is El Nino?
3: So El Nino, it's such a cool thing, which is why I'm obsessed about it. So it exists because the world turns, the world spins. And that means we kind of have these specific ways that the wind blows in different parts of our planet. And across the huge amount of the Pacific Ocean, we have what's called the trade winds, which basically blow from the eastern side of the Pacific Ocean to the western side of the Pacific Ocean. So if you can imagine you have the ability to stand on water, the western Pacific Ocean is actually higher than the eastern Pacific Ocean because the winds are constantly pushing the water to the west. Now, that also means that the western Pacific Ocean is often warmer than the eastern Pacific Ocean because it has all that time to move across the tropics and the equator, and it gets really hot. So it gets hotter, and then you bring colder water at depth up to replace all that water that's moving to the west. So what's El Nino? But none of that I said so far is El Nino. It's like the normal thing that happens in the Pacific Ocean. And El Nino is what happens when things don't get normal anymore. The trade winds can slow down. So when the winds slow down, all of that warm water in the western Pacific Ocean can begin to slosh back to the eastern side. And that's the first telltale sign of an El Nino. But El Nino is not just an ocean thing. You may not realize this, but in the Pacific Ocean, you can literally create thunderstorms just by how warm the water is. That's all that water from the ocean goes up in the atmosphere and comes down as rain. If you're moving all of this warm water from the western Pacific Ocean to the central and eastern Pacific Ocean, you're tugging where all those thunderstorms happen. And that's the key for how something in the Pacific Ocean doesn't stay in the Pacific Ocean. By moving where those thunderstorms happen, you're taking what normally is the way the atmosphere works and you jumble it up completely across the entire tropics. It's a seemingly small change, right? You're just shifting where thunderstorms tend to occur. That one small shift is all you need to create this huge tumbling of dominoes around the entire world.
4: Well, let's talk about the

0: are the dominoes that we should be most apprehensive about falling?
1: Yeah, there are certain areas of the world that when there's an El Nino that forms are always kind of at risk for some extremes in climate. That includes drought in the Western Pacific Ocean, including in the Philippines and Indonesia, which can lead to there being wildfires. You also tend to see that be drier than average in Australia, too, which can lead to there being an increased chance of brush fires across that part of the world. India tends to see a reduced Indian monsoon. And in a place that gets all of their rainfall in a very specific season of the year, having a reduction in the Indian monsoon can have really long-lasting effects for the rest of the year. Then moving continents to Africa, you tend to see heavy rains across the Greater Horn of Africa and East Africa. Now, this is the part of the world that right now has been suffering through drought for the better part of the last decade. And now you're kind of flipping it with a potential risk for there being floods, both of which are not good if you're trying to grow crops. Now, if we shift even further, closer to the El Nino, I guess, on the eastern side, but like, let's think about South America and Central America. This usually leads to being a really bad drought across Central America and northern parts of South America, which we have many historic cases of there being massive droughts in this part of the world, leading to a lot of issues. It tends to be drier in the Amazon, too, which can lead to there being wildfires spreading across what people call the lungs of our planet. So it's a huge portion of the planet. It's also a huge portion of the planet that provides a lot of agriculture and literally the air, fresh air that we breathe to the planet. So huge, huge impacts globally.
2: When you talk about the situation in Central America being really bad, I was reading that this could affect the Panama Canal, just with ships getting through. And I don't know, it's been on my mind because already we hear so much about blockages and global shipping and whatnot. Is that one of the worst areas that could be affected? Do we have a sense of what places could be particularly hard hit?
1: Yeah, Panama as a country has already declared an El Nino emergency. They were one of the first countries on the planet to declare an El Nino emergency. They can see significant impacts. The water levels can get too low. If it doesn't rain a lot, you can have a reduced flow around the Panama Canal, which can slow ship traffic through the Panama Canal. So that's a huge impact. But a study came out, I'm trying to think, like 5 or 10 years ago, that looked at the global market. And which forecasts of weather and climate affect the global market. And there are two forecasts that do that, at least in the United States, and I think this is a global thing. One is the forecast of El Nino. If you forecast that, the global markets shift because they know of the impacts on certain commodities across the planet, especially
2: about global financial markets.
1: Global financial markets will shift because of a forecast of El Nino, because they know that certain yields of crop yields will distinctly change. And they also know that certain things, like if you're a coffee drinker, the coffee belt is across the tropics. And unfortunately, the coffee belt is primed to be impacted by El Nino. And I know coffee prices are already
2: high. Yes. Yeah.
1: So the expectations, there's no reason for me to believe, based upon what we normally see with El Nino, that you would expect those prices to go down anytime soon. If anything, we're going to see more climate impacts on places that produce coffee around the world, whether that's in Africa, whether that is in South America, whether that is in Asia. So because of the span of El Nino, it can have so many impacts on different sorts of goods that are sent around the world, which added on to everything else that's going on can lead to there being even higher prices. The atmosphere is very much reflecting El Nino now, and we're not even close to the peak. The peak of this event is probably going to happen around, let's say, November or December of this year. So we still have a long ways to go, and we're already seeing pretty substantial impacts on a globe that is already kind of dealing with a lot of impacts.
0: Tom, we saw this quite alarming headline last week that was doing the rounds. An organization called the Climate Impact Lab said that possibly as many as 450,000 people were projected to die from the additional heat brought on by the super El Nino. 450,000 people, really? I mean, how can they predict that? Is that accurate?
1: Yeah, I haven't been able to look at the exact methodology for it, but we do know that excessive heat, extreme heat, is incredibly dangerous. And it's one huge reason why climate change is such a dangerous thing around the world, because we've already seen, let's say, over the summer in Europe, that heat was not caused by El Nino, but we saw excessive

0: eat mortality across much of Western Europe, in France and in Spain, and even in the UK too, because temperatures are so warm. And we know those temperatures were amplified because of climate change. So the idea here that if you're going to increase the temperatures in certain places of the world, that will have definite impacts on the amount of people who unfortunately could pass away due to heat-related illness. El Niño is a natural climate phenomenon. It's going to happen every 2 to 7 years, but it's happening on top of climate change. So you have climate change doing a whole bunch, and then El Niño is like that kid piggybacking on top and leading that little bit extra risk for so many people around the planet.
1: Tom, last week, scientists confirmed that this year's El Niño phenomenon is the strongest in recorded history. Can you put that into context for us?
0: This is something we do not see very often. If we go back to previous events that are talked about almost in mythical stature, the event of 1982-83, the event of 1997-98, this event is among those. So we know those events had huge, massive global impacts. There is literally nothing that we're seeing right now with this event, how strong it is now, how strong it's expected to be, that is changing that viewpoint that what we're seeing is something that is an historic event.
1: But we know it's coming, right? I mean,
0: we know it's coming.
1: Not alive in 82 to date myself, so I do not know the scope of what happened, but did scientists, were they on the news warning people of this in the way that you are now?
0: No. In fact, the famous
1: thing. It came as a surprise.
0: Yeah. The 1982-83 El Niño caught the world and scientists by surprise. And the reason for that is that the Pacific Ocean is a huge place and we didn't have observations set up across the Pacific Ocean. So we didn't know that was coming until after the event was almost at its peak.
1: Oh.
0: And then at that point, that's too late. So after that event, they actually put in, the global community came together and they actually put in something called the Tau buoys, which are these buoys across the Pacific Ocean that now serve as the warning sign for what's going on in the Pacific Ocean. So from that mistake led to this gargantuan effort that has now led to our ability to be able to predict the El Niños we predict today. The only reason we're able to predict this El Niño so far in advance as we did is because of efforts that we put into place in the 1980s.
2: Tom, we've been talking about El Niños for a while. Back on this show, back in June, we spoke to the climate historian Peter Frankopan. And for any of our listeners and viewers who haven't heard that episode, strongly recommend. He was talking about how you can trace the possible shortage of food which led to the French Revolution to a possible El Niño and various different parts of history which historians believe may have been affected by El Niño. All of which is to say, we've been talking about El Niño for a little while now, all through the Northern Hemisphere summer. But what impacts have already started from it? Because the stuff we're talking about right now is stuff that's happening maybe next year or later this one. But like, what's happened already? Is it true, for example, that there are fewer hurricanes this September because of El Niño? Or is that a misunderstanding?
0: Oh, yeah, it's exactly right. We've already seen so many impacts from El Niño. So usually El Niño means less hurricanes in the Atlantic Ocean. And this year, when we say less hurricanes, we mean no hurricanes.
1: Mm-hmm.
0: There has yet to be a single hurricane.
1: And we're in hurricane season.
0: We're past the peak of hurricane season. This is the longest drought to start a season on record. The previous record was, I believe, the 10th or the 11th of September.
1: So I will say, Tom, I mean, as someone who has family in Florida, like, that's also candidly a blessing for some people who live through hurricane season after hurricane season to think, well, hey, this year, for some folks who live in the path of hurricanes, I can imagine there's a sense of relief.
0: Oh, for sure. And we've seen so many years in the past where we've seen the exact opposite of this year, where we've seen record-breaking number of hurricanes. But on the flip side, just go into the Eastern Pacific and they are seeing an overactive year of overactive years. We've had Category 5 storms form in 36 hours, going from 30-mile-an-hour winds to 150, 160, 170. We've seen Hawaii be impacted by not one, but multiple hurricanes. In fact, they might be impacted by another one coming up, dropping up to 3 feet of rain on the Big Island. So,
2: okay, so fewer hurricanes in the Atlantic, but more in the Pacific.
0: More in the Eastern Pacific.
1: So, Tom, are you more optimistic about the world's ability to handle and navigate the effects of this El Nino because we know it's coming, because we have these monitoring systems?
0: Yeah. At no point in our previous global history have we had the ability to monitor our planet like we do now. We have no excuse. So I am optimistic that with the amount of knowledge we have and the forecast time that we've provided for this El Nino, that we can mitigate some of the largest impacts, but there's still a lot of work to be done. And as someone who has been tracking how popular and viral the El Nino phrase is over many El Ninos, I have never seen more people talking about El Nino than I've seen in any year previous to this one. Even compared to the event in 2015-2016, which is where the phrase Godzilla El Nino came to be. Now, that's good and bad. I feel like there are probably, I always say, like in an El Nino year, people blame literally everything on El Nino. Like it'll rain on their picnic and they're like, oh, El Nino caused that. Oh, it's El Nino. And I guess that's probably not the case, but there's enough places around the planet where that is the case, so I'm okay with it. But yeah, you can't blame El Nino for not bringing in your homework. It's not something you can do. Mm-hmm.
2: Okay, well, Tom, awareness is one thing, though, but action is another. Are governments taking action, doing things to mitigate and plan for the worst that could be coming?
0: Yeah, that's a big question. And there is enough awareness among countries who've implemented early warning systems, helped develop early warning systems with other countries, or in a lot of the places we've already noted in Africa and Central America and across Asia. But there is a difference with this El Nino is that when I mentioned the first thing that I did was with the Famine Early Warning System Network, that was run through the U.S. Agency for International Development, or USAID. The USAID doesn't exist anymore. So I think that's part of the reason why governments and agencies like the World Meteorological Organization are being so vocal about this right now, is because we are existing in a different landscape with this sort of major global event than we have in the past.
1: Tom, you worked previously in the government. You were part of the U.S. National Oceanic and Atmospheric Administration until last year when your job ended. You were fired as part of the DOGE campaign. I'm sure many of our listeners are familiar with that. That was the initiative by the Trump administration, as well as Elon Musk at the time, who said that they were trying to limit and deal with government inefficiencies and curb costs. That was the Trump administration's perspective. There are, of course, a number of civil servants who have been outspoken also disagreeing with that assessment around government efficiencies. I know that you have spoken out criticizing the current administration's dealing with climate change. You also spoke at a roundtable on Capitol Hill led by Democrats last year about this all. And this makes me wonder to what degree you feel like the conversations here have become rather partisan in this moment. It sounds like you're ringing the alarm bells about El Nino. You say governments around the world ought to be paying attention. And yet this conversation, it seems, has followed along somewhat partisan lines here in the United States. And does that affect how we think about El Nino?
0: Yeah, and the one thing that I always emphasize is that during my entire time at NOAA, at no point did I ever think about who part of the United States voted for before giving them information. I think part of the reason why I've been so outspoken is that I know that the laws of physics don't care who you voted for. Climate change doesn't care where you live. It's going to affect everybody, and we've seen so many impacts. I've been lucky enough in my career at NOAA to be able to work with so many other scientists around the world who get provided information by NOAA. So I also know that there was fear after all the cuts to NOAA about whether those international relationships would keep going as they go. And when it comes to these impacts, the difficulty for me is that, like, you're just saying what the science is. it's difficult as people who are, let's be frank, a bunch of nerds who just are spending like their, this is their career. Like I fell in love with the sky well before I understood politics, and we're just obsessive people who just want to study this and tell people about it. And this idea that like that aspect has become partisan is really is scary. And because of the impacts in the United States and the amount of people who got fired, it's led to a reduction in the number of people who work at NOAA, which has led to there being less people who work for the National Weather Service, which has led to there being issues over the last year and a half or so of certain offices not having enough staff certain times of the year. There's been less trust in the public in the National Weather Service offices because of that. And once you break trust, it's really, really hard to rebuild. And that's what it scares me, because a weather forecast, a climate forecast, these El Nino forecasts are only as good as whether people trust you.
2: Okay, well, Tom, you don't work for the government anymore, but you're still in the telling people about science and climate game. There was a thing you just said there where you said all you can do is provide the information so that people can make the best decisions for themselves. What are the best decisions that people should be making right now?
0: Yeah, so if you're like you're in the United States right now, you'd say you live in Southern California, live along the Gulf Coast, you should be expecting there'll be some pretty heavy rain coming this wet season. So if you know you live in an area that's prone to flash floods, if you know you live in an area that could be impacted by mudslides, you should be thinking ahead. Do you have an emergency kit to be able to deal with power being knocked out? Do you know your evacuation routes? These are things that you can plan ahead of time. We always say the most important time to plan for extreme weather is when the extreme weather is not happening. It's in the off season. It's right now for a lot of places, because you don't want to be having these questions while you're actually dealing with these impacts. And we've already seen in the West Coast from all these hurricanes, we've seen massive beach erosion in so many places. We've seen buildings fall into the sea. So coastal flooding is also a huge issue. So a lot of these factors that you might probably have in the back of your head in any given year might be rising more to the front of your head as we move now into the peak time for El Nino.
2: Tom, how are you feeling about it all? At the start of this conversation, you described to us going out into the thunderstorms when you were a kid. Do you think you could be going out into the thunderstorms when this El Nino starts hitting the US? Or do you feel more of a sense of trepidation or anxiety about it all?
0: You know, I think I
2: should say to our listeners that we don't encourage anyone to go out into thunderstorms because it could be dangerous.
0: My mom grabbed me. She did not let me go out into the thunderstorm. So I looked through a window. You know, I'd be lying to you as someone who's a climate scientist who's been looking at how things are, that I exist in this world with a bit of trepidation, El Nino or not, just based upon the trends we've seen in extreme weather around the planet. You know, as someone who grew up loving extreme weather, as I've gotten older and now I have two kids, like you're not going to find me chasing tornadoes or trying to go into a hurricane or anything like that. I'm much rather be looking at it from afar. But of course I'm worried, because I know these extremes impact people, and you can't not be worried about that.
1: Tom, thank you so much for joining us.
2: It's been a total pleasure talking with you, Tom. Thank you.
0: Yeah, thanks for having me.
2: That was Tom DiLiberto from Climate Central, a non-profit news organization that reports on climate science. And if you enjoyed the show today, then you can always find more from us if you subscribed to The Global Story as a podcast. We have new episodes every weekday, wherever you listen or on bbc.com. And that's it from us. Thanks so much for spending some time with us. We'll be back again tomorrow. Cheerio.
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9: Hello and welcome to Newsday on the BBC World Service with Rob Young and Catherine Biarahanga.
7: President Trump has announced a $15 billion investment in the largest steel plant in American history. The facility, to be built in the Midwest state of Iowa, is likely to please many of the president's supporters who are keen to see more manufacturing jobs.
9: The family of the Maltese investigative journalist Daphne Caruana Galizia, who was murdered in a car bomb attack nearly a decade ago, say they want accountability for those who they believe ordered the attack.
10: Part of our fight is to get the Maltese government to develop more tools so that it is not as helpless as it has always been in the face of organized crime.
7: And a report covering 64 nations and 3 million children warns about the negative impact of screen time on kids. First, a bulletin of news.
1: BBC News with Roisin Hasty. The Malaysian government says it's starting repatriating around 5,000 asylum seekers from Myanmar under a controversial deal agreed with the Myanmar's military ruler. Three ships from Myanmar's navy are scheduled to leave Malaysia later today, carrying the first returnees. Jonathan Head reports from Bangkok.
11: Malaysia has described this repatriation as voluntary, but it has barred the UN Refugee Agency from seeing or screening the returnees who've been kept in detention centres. According to the Malaysian Prime Minister Anwar Ibrahim, they will include some Muslim Rohingyas who have sought sanctuary in Malaysia in large numbers after being driven out of Myanmar, where they're not recognised as citizens. He says he's done a deal with Myanmar's military ruler Min Aung Hlaing, whose government Malaysia does not yet recognise, inviting him for an official visit in return for taking back 5,000 asylum seekers.
1: The lawyer of a Spanish pensioner whose eviction from her home last week sparked massive protests has said she'll be able to move back in after a deal was reached with the company that evicted her. The lawyer said 87-year-old Mary Carmen Abascal would pay a rent similar to what she'd originally been paying. President Trump has announced plans for the construction of the largest steel plant in U.S. history. The $15 billion steel mill will be built by Mesabi Metallics in the Midwestern state of Iowa. Mr. Trump made the announcement alongside company executives at the White House.
12: Today we're thrilled to announce that Mesabi Metallics will be building the largest steel plant in American history in the great state of Iowa. It's the largest plant, one of the largest plants in the world, but it's the largest plant in America by far.
1: France's Prime Minister Sébastien Lecornu has warned that any escalation in student protests being held at high schools would be irresponsible. Paddy Maguire reports.
13: The demonstrations, which began in Paris last week and have spread to other cities, have seen teenagers blockading their schools for days. They stem from issues including overcrowded classes, heavy workloads and a shortage of teachers. Writing on social media, Mr. Lecornu cited reports of incidents involving fireworks, fires and violence. The Interior Minister, Laura Nunez, said the protests were being hijacked. The union that defends the rights of students says it will call for a nationwide blockade on Tuesday. Unions representing teachers, hospital staff and civil servants have also called for a day of walkouts to protest against low wages and working conditions.
1: The US Secretary of State has said an incident at a British airbase used by US forces in which five men were arrested on suspicion of preparing a terrorist act clearly involved a foreign actor. Speaking to Fox News, Marco Rubio said more information would emerge in the coming days. BBC News. The artificial intelligence company OpenAI says it's scrapped the planned release of its next AI model due to safety concerns. In a statement, it said the model didn't meet standards as regards to staying within authorized bounds and how it communicated back to the user about the type of work it had done.
14: Loud explosions are being reported in Kyiv in the early hours of Tuesday, with several buildings damaged as Russian strikes on Ukraine continue to intensify. President Zelensky said 9 people had been killed across Ukraine. Earlier, Russia's President Vladimir Putin signed a decree boosting the size of the army by more than 15,000 troops, the fourth such order this year. Britain's finance minister has told the BBC that Britain is in talks with US authorities over the possibility that Washington will ban diesel exports as fuel prices continue to rise. The cost of diesel in Britain reached a new high on Monday due to pressures from the US and Israel's conflict with Iran, as well as Russia's war with Ukraine. Britain imports around a third of its diesel from the US. John Healy said the government had started making preparations in case of a ban.
15: We're talking. We talk to them all the time. We're also making the provision that we may need to, and we have our own stocks in the UK. But fundamentally, what we need is a settlement in the Middle East, and we need an easing of the pressure of costs on business, the costs also on households and ordinary families that we see at the pumps in the most extreme level today for diesel.
14: Syria's state petroleum company has reported that a gas pipeline in the east of the country is on fire after an explosion at an isolated valve near Deir Ezzor. The fire has stopped gas flows from the Jubaisa gas plant to power stations. Fire crews are working to extinguish the fire. That's the latest BBC News.
7: Thank you very much indeed for that bulletin of news. Hello, you're with Newsday from the BBC World Service with Catherine Bierhanger and Rob Young. Thanks for being with us today.
16: Yes, coming up this half hour, we've got stories for you from the US, Malta and Canada.
7: In business, Maura Fogarty on the biggest steel plant in American history. Donald Trump announced overnight that's going to be built soon.
16: And in sport, Isaac Fannin on Man City's defiance after being found guilty of breaching financial rules.
7: Your thoughts on all of our stories, welcome, of course, by text or WhatsApp. We're going to be talking about putting limits on kids' screen time a bit later on. If you're able to do it, if you struggle with it, do get in touch. +44 77 86 20 50 85.
16: US President Donald Trump has long trumpeted his support for America's industrial workers and promised to bring manufacturing jobs back to the US heartlands that put him in the White House. In a globalized economy, this hasn't always been a simple objective. But on Monday, he announced there would be a massive investment in the Midwestern state of Iowa.
12: Today, we're thrilled to announce that Mesabi Metallics will be building the largest steel plant in American history in the great state of Iowa. It's the largest plant, one of the largest plants in the world, but it's the largest plant in America by far. Once completed, Mesabi Metallics new steel plant will produce 10 million tons of steel per year using iron ore from the company's Minnesota mine. And Minnesota has, I will tell you, they maybe have a lousy governor, but they have great iron ore. They have one of the worst governors in history, a real stupid guy. But they do have good iron ore, which is more important, I guess. But it's the first new iron ore mine in the United States in more than 50 years with the highest quality ore. In other words, this steel will be mined, melted, and made right here in the USA, which is something very unusual. The project is expected to create up to 6,000 new construction jobs, nearly 2,000 manufacturing and mining jobs, and add another $95 billion to the U.S. economy, which is the number one economy in the world by far.
16: President Trump speaking from the White House there. Well, I've been speaking with David Price, a veteran journalist based in Iowa, about the significance of this multi-billion dollar project as the Republican Party tries to bolster their economic record ahead of November's midterm elections and amid falling approval ratings.
17: Well, I think quite honestly, people are probably waiting to find out more details about this. This, in theory, if it would happen, as the president says that it will, could be a significant development for this southeast corner of Iowa. This would be kind of a depressed area economically. Folks there definitely don't have the economic stability that a lot of other people across the state enjoy. So they are looking at this, that if this could happen, it could obviously be significant for the area. But I think they're also realistic, wondering, will it happen? what will it take to actually see shovels in the ground and starting to build things? And they know that it'll be the next decade at least before things really get going.
16: This mill would be about job creation there. It's expected some 6,000 construction jobs could be created. Just give us a sense of the communities there and the need for economic growth there in the southeastern corner of Iowa, as you mentioned.
17: Well, that would be significant. And this isn't a densely populated part of the state. I think this community would be about 30,000 or so. You know, if you start doing the math, you have to be practical when you're talking about 6,000 jobs. So clearly these are going to be temporary jobs, and they're going to bring folks in from the region undoubtedly to try to come up with that number. There's no way they can come up with 6,000 local people to make this work. But if they're looking at something that could be 1,600, 1,700, perhaps 1,800 permanent jobs once they get this mill built, that could be especially significant for this area. They said during the announcement that this would roughly be about $100,000 a year for people who worked in this plant if this would come to fruition. And just to put that in perspective, the median household in the state is about $70,000 or so. So these would be jobs that pay a significantly higher wage than a lot of people in the state earn now.
16: This announcement comes just weeks before the midterm elections. A lot of people are saying that this is likely the president's efforts to try and get voters on board to vote for Republican candidates. How is the election shaping up there in Iowa?
17: And that would be a fair point that people are probably bringing up, because it is only about 5 weeks and a day into the midterm election. Frankly, the state's kind of a fascinating landscape right now. Iowa has what we would call a purple state reputation, not Republican red or Democratic blue, but kind of a mix. However, the last decade or so, it's been a lot more reliably Republican, and especially since Donald Trump became president the first time. He won this state, the general election, comfortably three times in a row. Almost every state office holder is Republican. Every member of Congress representing Iowa in Washington, D.C. is Republican. Having said all of that, things seem to be different right now. There are economic challenges here, particularly when it comes to agriculture. There is skepticism that President Trump has not delivered on some of the promises that he made when he campaigned in 2024 about eliminating inflation and bringing prices down and doing a lot of things, staying out of wars. So as people are now a year and a half plus into this second term of his, there's a little more skepticism. And you see that for a politician who was very popular when he ran before, those polls show he is not popular right now in the state. He's more unpopular than popular. So these statewide races that we have and these congressional races that we have coming up in November, the polls show that a handful of them are especially competitive, and coincidentally, several of those politicians happen to be standing next to President Trump in Washington, D.C. when he made this big announcement today.
16: Now speaking with the veteran journalist David Price in Iowa there.
7: But let's get more on the business side of this announcement with Maura Fogarty from the business desk, who's in Singapore. Do we know how many jobs this is going to create?
18: Well, President Trump there talked about 6,000 jobs in the first phase of the plant being built. It's hard to tell, okay, right? You know, because they didn't give many more details around the number of jobs that would actually be employed by the mill itself. And I would assume that I don't want to assume, but you know, it's just unclear at this point. I'll just say that first and foremost.
7: Yeah, and as we were hearing there from David Price, that journalist in Iowa, we're just weeks away from the midterm elections. The opinion polls suggest that the Republicans, Donald Trump's party, is going to lose control of the House, possibly of the Senate also. And so Donald Trump is expected to announce several large job creation projects across the country in the coming weeks. He's long had a fascination with steel, hasn't he? He said during his first term, if you don't have steel, you don't have a country. And it's interesting that he's talking about what many people might regard as a kind of a part of the old economy, while also talking about racing towards a future of AI.
18: Yeah, and I think if you look at it in the context of bringing strategic industries back to America, so part of it is technology, that's AI, that's the chips, you know, fabrication of semiconductors that Trump has been trying to bring back on U.S. soil. But part of it also involves steel, because that's considered to be a strategic industry if you are looking to build defense weapons, for example. Now, the project that was announced overnight in Iowa, this new steel factory, I just want to mention that it's actually owned by an Indian conglomerate. So Mesabi Metals is the company that owns the steel factory, as well as a mine in Minnesota that President Trump had referenced. But an Indian steel group, by an Indian conglomerate by the name of Essar Group, actually owns Mesabi Metals. And what's interesting about this is that this is now a second example of President Trump bringing foreign investment into the United States for these large projects. Earlier, if you remember, he approved a deal where U.S. Steel, which is an American steelmaker, was sold to a Japanese company called Nippon Steel. Interestingly about that, he had opposed that merger in the very first administration.
19: All right, Maura, thank you very much indeed. Maura Fogarty there at the Business Desk in Singapore.
16: Now, nearly a decade after the assassination of investigative journalist Daphne Caruana Galizia, Malta is still grappling with the questions her murder has raised. In the wake of a landmark verdict in the high-profile case, in which a wealthy businessman, Jorgen Fenech, was acquitted of conspiracy and complicity in her killing, charges which he denied, our correspondent Anna Holligan visited the island to examine the reaction it has triggered and the questions that still divide the European Union's smallest country.
20: Outside the court where the trial was held, hundreds of protesters have gathered.
21: When Daphne died, like, that was the biggest shock, and since then it's just been shock after shock after shock. And I'm here because if it's the only option at this point. If we don't stand up and fight and shout and scream, then nothing's going to change.
20: Behind the crowds, tea lights flickering, crimson glass, illuminating the photos of Daphne and signs that call for justice.
22: Daphne lived at home with her husband and three sons here behind me in the rural hamlet of Bidnia. It was just before 3 p.m. on the 16th of October 2017. She was driving down this road, and less than a minute into the journey, a powerful car bomb was detonated.
20: Although five people were convicted for their roles in her murder, no one has been found guilty of commissioning her assassination. Her family are still in the pursuit of justice.
22: My mum would have just loved a garden like this. It must be your pride and joy
23: now. It really is. It's a living part of my mum.
20: One of her three sons, Matthew, still lives in the family home.
10: Part of our fight is to get the Maltese government to develop more tools so that it is not as helpless as it has always been in the face of organised crime.
22: Do you fear for your safety?
23: Yes, I do. I live with that fear.
20: Not far from the heart of the capital, Valletta, down at the marina, a reminder that this Mediterranean island enjoys a wealth of visitors. Superyachts jostle with small wooden taxi boats for space in the dock. Over the past decade, Malta has experienced extraordinary economic growth. International companies have been drawn here by access to the EU market, a favourable tax regime, and a business-friendly environment. In her reporting, Daphne Caruana Galizia argued this same system created vulnerabilities that enabled corruption. When Daphne Caruana Galizia was killed, she was pursuing four major corruption investigations linked to money, power, and influence in Malta.
15: Daphne was a very divisive figure.
20: Herman Gretsch is the editor of the Malta Times.
15: You either loved Daphne or you hated Daphne. And I've rarely seen a writer cause so much entrenchment in society. There was no filter.
22: What's at stake for Malta if the mastermind is never brought to justice?
15: I fear this country will never rest.
20: A new European fact-finding mission is preparing to meet the Maltese government.
0: Shami Chakrabarty is the Council of Europe's special rapporteur overseeing the Daphne Caruana Galizia case.
2: There are concerns really about the strength and health of the rule of law itself in Malta.
20: Malta's Attorney General has appealed against the acquittal of Jürgen Fenech, claiming the verdict represents a miscarriage of justice. Jason Azzopardi is one of the Caruana Galizia family lawyers.
4: A journalist was assassinated because of her work. And when the state finally put somebody on trial for alleged complicity in that assassination, the integrity of the trial must be beyond question. Nothing less will do.
20: Jürgen Fenech has denied the charges. We reached out to the Maltese government, but they declined to comment. The Prime Minister has said that Malta has made continued and improving progress in meeting the Council of Europe's recommendations. Daphne famously warned that the country was trapped in an inescapable culture clash between those who tolerated the status quo and those who fought to dismantle it. Nearly a decade after her assassination, the division she documented remains as palpable as ever.
16: Anna Holligan with that report from Malta there.
19: You're listening to Newsday from the BBC World Service with Catherine Biarahanga and Rob Young. A reminder of the main headline from the newsroom this hour. Malaysia is starting a scheme to repatriate thousands of asylum seekers to Myanmar that's been condemned by human rights groups.
16: Let's get the latest sports news now with Isaac Fanning. Hi, Isaac.
5: Good morning. Yeah, FIFA President Gianni Infantino has indicated that FIFA members could receive more money from what is estimated to be around $5.8 billion in cash reserves. It's in a letter seen by the BBC and sent to the six confederations, Infantino says he would support the greatest level of additional funding that can be responsibly delivered. It comes as UEFA and the Confederation for North and Central America, as well as the Caribbean, have asked FIFA to pay $10 million to all 211 members from their reserves. BBC Sport has also been told that Manchester City's chief executive has sent out a defiant message to the executive of other teams as the club being found guilty of a majority of the Premier League's charges. Speaking at a board meeting of European football clubs, Ferran Soriano was said to have vowed to fight the charges and said the process had a long way to run, reiterating what the club's chairman, Khaldun Al-Mubarak, said in a letter to fans. More on that a little bit later on.
16: Yes, looking forward to it. Thank you, Isaac.
19: Now, children aged 6 to 18 who spend too much time on social media, gaming or streaming are in danger of suffering the same kind of damage to their well-being that's caused by poverty, bad parenting or being born prematurely. That is a result of a new study that also links excessive screen time to poor academic achievement and language development, as well as obesity, high blood pressure, diabetes and even heart problems. Well, the team at the University of Calgary in Canada examined data from almost 3 million children across 64 countries. Dr. Sherry Madigan is one of them. So what did her team look at?
24: What we were trying to do is, instead of just taking one study and trying to understand the effects of screen time on children's development, we were really taking a bird's eye view, looking at the evidence as a whole and trying to get a better sense of what these associations really mean for screen time and children's outcomes. The big picture is that we found that more screen time was associated with poor outcomes across several, although not all, domains of children's development. So we found that children with greater screen exposure tended to have somewhat poorer language and overall weaker academic outcomes. And they also tended to have poorer mental health and more difficulties in their peer interactions and relationships. But we didn't find a significant association across everything we examined. So the story isn't that screens are universally bad for children, but there are some domains of children's development that are particularly impacted.
19: And so when we talk about prolonged screen use, how long is too long?
24: We think a lot about time, and certainly the guidelines will focus on time in terms of suggesting that younger children have, you know, really small doses of screens per day, like an hour or so a day, and some of the older children, they have more hours. But, you know, we're always thinking about moderation, so we don't want to actually have kids on screens for a long part of their day, because what that means in a daily period where, you know, children are awake 12 or 14 hours, if a large part of that time is on screens, it's not just the screens that are the problem, it's what they're not doing when they're on screens. So they're not doing their homework, or they're not interacting face to face with their peers, they're not sleeping, or they're not getting physical activity. And so we don't just think about the amount of screens, but also when children are on screens for a long period of time, what is it that they're not getting, or what is it that screens are crowding out from children's development and really their daily life sort of necessities that would help them thrive in their world.
19: And so you're saying about an hour a day is okay then for kids?
24: Well, what the guidelines suggest is that children between the ages of 2 and 5, we would typically recommend they have somewhere around an hour of screen time a day. And we don't actually have a set guideline for children really ages 5 and up. We just really suggest moderation. And the same way we would suggest moderation around sugar and really getting parents to think beyond really just time and more around what the meaning is of the time that they're spending on screen. So when they're on screens, are they connecting with other kids? Are they doing things that are going to promote learning and creativity? And to think about if the time itself is sort of positive time on screens that can help children's development, then that's really different than thinking about long durations on screens doing passive scrolling or looking at social media. And we know that is really not very optimal for children's development.
19: And you said that the damage that prolonged screen time can have on children is similar to the impact on them of poverty or bad parenting or being born prematurely. So you regard this as incredibly bad for children then. What would you like governments to do about it?
24: You know, screen time is very much one part of a children's life. And I think it can support learning and creativity and communication and connection. But I think that there's also the possibility that it starts to crowd out other really important aspects of children's day, as I mentioned, sleep and physical activity. So governments should really treat children's screen time the way they treat other factors that we know are associated with children's development and well-being. So I think it's important to take screen time seriously, to provide public health guidance about it and education, and to suggest appropriate safeguards to families, such as signaling to parents and schools and industry that it's something that we really need to pay attention to. I actually think we've seen governments put out really important policy statements on being mindful about the impacts of screen use and making suggestions for, you know, thinking about a particular number of hours that would be recommended. I think governments have been actually doing a good job of giving clear advice to families on how we should take evidence and research and make meaningful guidance. And I think we can do more to suggest some recommendations towards industry and that they start to consider children's development, especially in how technologies are designed. I don't think we should leave it to parents alone to really manage children's digital environments. They didn't design these environments for them. And I think we need to hold the industry accountable that did design these environments for children.
19: Which is an interesting point, because many of these devices have bright colors, they're fun to use. Many people say when they're using them, they just can't put them down, that they're almost addictive in nature, aren't they? What can device makers do?
24: I think they can think more critically. We talk a lot about making the designs child-centered rather than engagement-centered. So when a device has a child-centered design, it's really focusing on what's the best interest of the child in terms of using devices. There are aspects of devices that are focused on engagement, like keeping children on devices, autoplay, nudges, giving very personalized content. And this, in fact, keeps children on the devices. And so we really need to think critically and have industry think critically about how these apps and platforms are being designed to keep children engaged, because that in itself keeps them on it for a very long period of time. And we know that's not great for their development.
19: Dr. Sherry Madigan there from the University of Calgary. It's difficult though, isn't it, Catherine? Because certainly for one of my daughters, the school suggests she uses a tablet to do some of her homework.
16: Yes, it seems like it's necessary these days to have computers and all the screens in your home.
19: It's tricky being a parent, got to juggle all these things.
16: Yeah.
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1: The Africa Centres for Disease Control is warning that the Ebola virus in DR Congo is spreading into new areas.
0: We hear about an energy crisis in Bangladesh forcing people to cook meals in the middle of the night.
1: And the 11-year-old girl who's become a chess grandmaster. But first, a summary of the latest news.
2: BBC News with Roisin Hasty. The Malaysian government says it's started repatriating about 5,000 asylum seekers from Myanmar under a controversial deal agreed with Myanmar's military ruler. The first group will be taken by ship later today. Human rights groups have condemned the deal. The lawyer of a Spanish pensioner whose eviction from her home last week sparked massive protests has said she'll be able to move back in. Mary Carmen Abascal's lawyer said a deal had been reached to halt a steep rent increase. The French Prime Minister, Sébastien Lecornu, has warned that any escalation in student protests being held at high schools across the country would be irresponsible. More than 160 people were arrested on Monday. The US Secretary of State, Marco Rubio, has said an incident at a British airbase used by US forces in which five men were arrested on suspicion of preparing a terrorist act clearly involved a foreign actor. Britain's Defence Secretary earlier said it was too soon to say if a foreign state was involved. Britain's finance minister has told the BBC that the UK is in talks with US authorities over the possibility that Washington will ban the sale of diesel abroad. Diesel prices reached new highs on Monday. The artificial intelligence company OpenAI says it's scrapped the planned release next month of its next AI model due to safety concerns. It said the model did not meet standards as regards within staying within authorised bounds. Loud explosions are being reported in Ukraine's capital Kyiv in the early hours of the morning, with several buildings damaged. Nine people were reported killed in Russian attacks on Monday. And preparations are underway in Uganda for the coronation of Prince Edward Rukidi Kijunangoma, who will be crowned king of the country's Turo Kingdom. Up until now, the 56-year-old has worked as a journalist. BBC News.
1: Thank you, Roisin, for that summary of the news. Hello, you're with Newsday from the BBC World Service with Catherine Biarahanga and Rob Young. Hope you're doing all right today.
0: Yes, thanks for joining us this half hour. We've got stories for you from the DR Congo, Uganda and Bangladesh.
1: Isaac Fannin's going to be here with all your sport news, and he's focusing on FIFA's boss suggesting that member countries could be about to receive more money from the organisation.
0: If you have any thoughts on those stories or anything else you hear on the programme, we welcome your messages. Our text number is +44 77 86 20 50 85. The Ebola outbreak in the Democratic Republic of Congo is continuing to spread, with confirmed cases now surpassing 8,000 and nearly 4,000 deaths. Two more health zones have been affected, one near the Central African Republic and another on the border with South Sudan. And there are concerns about how well health authorities are keeping track of people who may have been exposed. The Africa Centres for Disease Control says only around 30,000 potential contacts have been identified, compared with more than 400,000 expected. More than 80% of new cases are also being detected outside existing contact lists. So what does this mean for efforts to contain the outbreak, and how concerned should neighbouring countries be? I've been speaking with the Africa CDC Director General, Dr. Jean Kaseya, and he began by telling me why contact tracing is falling behind.
3: This is one of our biggest concerns. The approximately 30,000 figure represent contacts who have actually been identified and entered into the surveillance system. But we look at the number of confirmed cases, community deaths, and transmission patterns, we estimate that the real number of people who should have been identified and followed is really underestimated. It could be several hundred thousand people. We think that there are some reasons for this gap. The first one is too many cases are detected late. The second one, many deaths still occur in communities rather than the treatment facility. And the third one, is the outbreak is in an area where insecurity, displacement, and population movement is so high. I can also add about the community engagement that is not really strong enough. And this is why we are promoting the approach called villa-centered approach to involve communities and to ensure that we can expand now the contact tracing by the appropriate number of people to avoid to have new cases coming from community.
0: Just on that point about engaging communities, there's a report coming in from Butembo in the DRC that a senior official of the ruling party was beaten and killed after appearing on a program talking about the Ebola outbreak and the fact that it had reached this part of the DRC. The ruling party say he was killed because of that community engagement, that work. We don't know the conclusion of this investigation. But what's your reaction to a story like that?
3: I know that the investigation is still ongoing, but we're clear about it since the beginning. Without putting communities driving the response, leading the response, there will be a lot of suspicion and will not contain this outbreak, because we cannot continue to have new cases coming from community at more than 75% of new cases without giving them back the power to control the outbreak.
0: You've talked about this villa-centered approach, this community approach, for months now. Do you have any evidence that it's actually working, that you are getting communities on side?
3: Yes. You know, it was a process. We created tools and how that one must be operationalized. We managed to budget the process. We got around $18 million new money from World Bank that will be dedicated to this approach. We got also last week from the pledges that the G20 ministerial meeting managed to generate. We got around $2.9 billion. Some of the money will also go for this villa-centered approach. If we want to implement an approach, we need to ensure that we have the buy-in from everyone, starting with communities.
0: The outbreak has spread to towns close to the borders with South Sudan and the Central African Republic. Countries that have faced years of conflict also have weak healthcare systems. How confident are you that the virus won't spread into those countries and that they are prepared to deal with any potential outbreak?
3: I had the opportunity to visit South Sudan. I had also opportunity to visit Central African Republic. We are providing youth support for preparedness to these two countries. We also advocated for partners to provide financial support to the countries. I think in terms of preparedness, we are doing our best. But the issue related to the health system in these two countries is still a major one. And I cannot assure you today that the outbreak will not cross the border, will not be in Kar or in South Sudan. This one I cannot say. But what I have to say, we are doing our best to support the DRC government to control the outbreak in DRC. And if unfortunately, we could have cases in these two countries, we'll provide appropriate support to contain that.
0: And that was the Director General of the Africa CDC, Dr. Jean Casser, who continues to speak to us here on Newsday, updating us on this outbreak.
1: Now, imagine having to set your alarm for 1 o'clock in the morning, not to go to work, but simply to cook for your family. Well, that is the reality for some people in Bangladesh, where severe gas and electricity shortages are disrupting everyday life. For poorer families already struggling with high food prices, there's little room left to absorb another financial shock. Shatiz Khalil is a housewife in Dhaka. She explains the ongoing challenges she and many others are facing.
4: Yes, in Dhaka, 2 or 3 months ago, the situation we faced with the gas was almost beyond description. The gas would go off at around 5:30 in the morning and wouldn't come back for the entire day. It would only return at around 1:30 at night. Throughout the day, we struggled. We would have to cook using an electric stove. Then we would stay awake until 1:30 in the morning. And when the gas finally came back, we would cook from around 1:30 until 4 in the morning. We would finish cooking, pray, and then go to sleep. We went through this hardship for a long time, for a month or two. There are still difficulties now. Preparing my daughter's lunch and getting everything ready meant staying awake at night. It was incredibly difficult. Things have improved a little now, but the gas problem is still there. It hasn't completely gone away.

0: Well, we can speak now to Dr. Fahmida Khatun, who is one of Bangladesh's leading economists, is also a distinguished fellow at the Centre for Policy Dialogue. Welcome to the programme. How common is that story that we heard there from Shartaz Khalil? How many Bangladeshi families are having to endure this?
1: The problem right now is it's quite serious, I would say, because energy is such a thing or a product which affects every part of the economy. So Bangladesh is facing both the price problem and the supply problem because we have been experiencing high inflation for a long period of time. And now the issue of higher fuel and energy prices come. Now, this increases the cost of transport, agriculture, manufacturing and services. But at the same time, the production is also disrupted. So it affects every sections of the society, I would say. And as a result, the investment and productivity, employment, income, these all are affected and there is also probability of losing the purchasing power of the people who are particularly low income households
0: because they're spending more and more money on energy. So why is the gas and the electricity off during the day for women like Shartaz? Is it because it's being prioritized for industry, or is it just nobody got it during the day?
1: No, absolutely. Now, because of the rationing, the government has to prioritize. And when it comes to priority setting, the industrial sector comes first. It has to, because it is running the economy. Production has to be on. Because there are export-oriented sectors, there are production sectors who are supplying to other sectors of the economy. And it also is related to employment generation and also contributing to the overall economic activities. So there is a rationing and priority setting is really working here.
0: So I understand that the government wants industry to be able to function and people also want it to function because they need to go to work to earn a living. So people are working in the day, they're getting a few hours sleep and then they're having to get up in the night to cook. People must be exhausted.
1: Of course, it is exhausting because everyone, I think everyone in the society is facing this problem in a way or the other. It is indeed, but we are also going through a problem which is has been created both, I would say, both domestically and internationally. Of course, we had this crisis for many years, and now the Middle East crisis has really accentuated the issue. So this has been built up over the years because of wrong policies and also the wrong strategies and also lack of investment in the whole energy sector itself.
0: Okay, so there is a domestic reason for this, the lack of investment in recent years. But is there anything that Bangladesh can do short of playing a role in trying to resolve the crisis in the Middle East?
1: You see, there are really not much option. One, because on the one hand, in the immediate term, Bangladesh has to secure adequate energy supplies, but also manage inflationary pressure, which is affecting everyone, particularly the vulnerable households. So the government has been providing subsidies for many years, and now the fiscal space is narrowing. So there is definitely the option of to lower the subsidies and also increase the import. And one sector which is totally dependent on import, particularly expensive LNG, that really cannot sustain for a long time. So that's why the strategy is to create a credible medium-term energy security strategy, which will reduce the excessive exposure to international energy shocks. So in the medium term or short term, immediately, of course, prioritize, rationalize the energy supply and prioritize the sectors which are productive, but at the same time also protect the

0: vulnerable families.
1: All right, thank you very much indeed. LNG is a liquefied natural gas that's cooled and shipped in liquid form. Thanks so much indeed. That's Dr. Fahmida Khatun there, joining us from Bangladesh.
2: You're listening to Newsday from the BBC with Rob and Catherine in London. Our main headlines today: Malaysia is starting a scheme to repatriate thousands of asylum seekers to Myanmar that's been condemned by human rights groups. We'll hope to take you to Bangkok later in the programme. OpenAI says it will not release its next artificial intelligence model amid fears it might not be safe. France's Prime Minister has warned against any escalation of school protests that led to more than 160 arrests on Monday.
1: Isaac Fannin's here with your sport.
3: FIFA President Gianni Infantino has indicated that FIFA members could receive more money from what is estimated to be around $5.8 billion in cash reserves. In a letter seen by BBC Sport and sent to the six confederations, Infantino says he would support the greater level of additional funding that can responsibly be delivered. It comes as UEFA and the Confederation for North and Central America, as well as the Caribbean, have asked FIFA to pay $10 million to all 211 members from their reserves. BBC Sport has also been told that the Manchester City chief executive has sent out a defiant message to the executive of other teams about the club being found guilty of a majority of Premier League charges. Speaking at a board meeting of European football clubs, Ferran Soriano was said to have vowed to fight the charges and said the process had a long way to run, reiterating what the club's chairman Khaldun Al-Mubarak said in a letter to fans. Meanwhile, former City goalkeeper Joe Hart told the BBC he believes in Mubarak, who has led the club brilliantly.
4: I've heard everyone else go down every single rabbit hole, every single wormhole, every single discussion, and been given free rein to say and do whatever they want about something that hasn't happened, hasn't been proven. So my honest opinion is I've got no reason not to trust Khaldun. What he said is enough for me, and what he said, you know, I've got it in front of me. The legal process and our determination and respect it means I cannot do that at the moment when he wants to put people's mind at ease.
3: Yeah, former Brighton boss Gus Poyet has questioned the Premier League and the time it's taken to come to a decision about Manchester City's charges.
5: I don't understand why it took so long, especially with all respect to the people that made the decision, being 114 from 115 guilty. So it's not like it was a 50-50 case, no? It was clearly one way. So why it took so long? Then I feel a little bit sorry, in certain ways, for the people involved, because obviously they didn't know. You know, the players, they didn't know. How many times has Pep Guardiola answered that question? 100,000. And now it's gone.
3: Let me give you a little bit of an update from some of the matches that took place in international football on Monday. DR Congo made it 2 wins from 2 in Africa Cup of Nations qualifying as they beat Zimbabwe 2-1 away from home. Elsewhere, Botswana drew 2-2 with Tunisia. In Europe, Michael Olise came off the bench to score the early goal for France as they beat Belgium 1-0. A 100% start for the new Le Bleu boss, Zinedine Zidane, following Friday's victory over Turkey. It's Italy next for them. They got a first win under their new manager, Roberto Mancini. His side winning comfortably 4-1 against Turkey, I should say. Brentford defender Michael Coyote got on the score sheet on his international debut. As ever, bbc.com/sport for all your latest sports news.
1: Indeed, Isaac did miss out one sport, which was the international chess tournament that is taking place.
3: Oh, how dare I? I'm so sorry for the chess.
1: We are going to be speaking, don't worry, Isaac, we're going to hear from the new global woman grandmaster, who is merely 11 years old, a bit later.
3: Look at you, Rob, always covering my bacon. Thank you.
2: He does indeed. Now, Uganda's Toro Kingdom is crowning its new king today, following the death of King Oyo last month. The king-designate, Edward Rukidi Kijan-Angoma Nyabongo II, spent the night at the royal palace taking part in traditional rites, following an overnight procession through the city. More than 50,000 people are expected to attend the coronation. The public program gets underway this morning, with a formal crowning expected later today. And our correspondent, Swaibu Ibrahim, is in Fort Portal, where the ceremonies will be taking place. So first of all, Swaibu, just give us a sense of the atmosphere and celebrations there in Fort Portal.
0: Well, Futhufuthu is quite, right now it's in a celebratory mood. We have seen since yesterday many people coming out to streets to celebrate and chant and jubilate following the coronation of the king, which is expected today. And today we expect many to turn up at the coronation at the royal palace here in Karuzika.
2: This story really captured the world's attention because, first of all, you had a very young king, King Oyo, who died in his 30s. Then you had all the controversy about who should succeed him. How are people feeling about all of those questions that had been raised ahead of today's coronation?
0: Well, it's mixed emotions. One sad one following the death of the King Oyo. Of course, many of the people here would tell me that they indeed grew up with him because they were of the same age. But at the same time, they are happy now that the kingdom here is going to be coronating and crowning its new king. There has been controversies regarding who should succeed him, but previously the government has gone ahead and cleared the kingdom to proceed with the coronations today, and we expect the president to be the chief guest in the coronation ceremony.
2: Give us a sense of the importance of the king in Toro there. This is one of the smaller kingdoms in Uganda. They don't have, you know, constitutional powers when it comes to politics, for example. But how significant is a transition like this and what does it mean?
0: The kingdom and the king mean quite a big deal to the people here in Toro because they see him as their identity. They associate with him. And in most cases, when perhaps there is anything, any calamity, he is the one who comes and he speaks to his people and he is able to comfort them. So wherever you go, whether it be here in Toro or other cities or even outside the country, the Toro people and especially here, they really associate with him because that is their identity and they totally associate with him.
2: Suwaibu Ibrahim, our correspondent in Fort Porto, who'll be following the coronation of the new King of Toro. Thank you for joining us on Newsday.
1: Now, the International Chess Federation has confirmed that an 11-year-old chess prodigy has made history by becoming the youngest ever woman grandmaster. Badana Sivanandan secured the highest women-only chess title representing England at the Chess Olympiad in Uzbekistan. Well, Badana is now a step closer to becoming an international master, a higher ranking title open to both sexes. Well, as she landed back home in England, she spoke to our colleague Rebecca Kesby and started talking about how she felt about her record-breaking achievement.
6: I didn't really know that I got my final norm and I didn't realise I was the youngest to do so either, but I wanted to get there at some point at least, so yeah.
7: I bet you were chuffed in the moment you found out. I mean, what did that feel like?
6: I was surprised a bit, but yeah, I was happy and now I feel like it's kind of sunk in a bit.
7: Well, I mean, what's extraordinary is, well, obviously that you're only 11, but also that you got into chess during COVID. Is that true? Tell us the story.
6: Yeah, I got into chess during COVID because one of my dad's friends was going back to India and he had a few like books and things to give to charity. But because everything was closed at the time, he gave all of that stuff to us. And inside one of the bags, I found a chessboard and I really liked how the pieces looked, especially the knight and the queen. And I wanted to use them as toys outside of chess. But then my dad told me that the next person who got the board wouldn't be able to play chess properly. So instead he taught me the basics and how to play. And then I liked it. So from there I kept on playing.
7: Wow. So you kind of got hooked at that point. And I guess it's one thing to be quite good at it and another to become an expert. How did you manage that?
6: I think I kind of just kept going to tournaments and I enjoyed it as well. I had to learn a lot more about the game and still a lot more to learn now. And then I learned about concepts and things like that. And then I kind of just searched up videos on YouTube and just found them and saw what I liked and didn't really mind too much about what I was watching. I just enjoyed it.
7: That's amazing. How long before you could beat your dad at chess? How many games did it take you?
6: I don't remember the exact number.
7: But, I mean, that must have been a pretty important moment as well.
6: Yeah.
7: And when you started getting really good, how challenging was it to find people to play against who were good enough to keep up with you?
6: It's harder to find people, like, over the board, but now, because there's, like, technology and online, you can also play online a bit.
7: So, Badana, because of your tender age, just 11 years old, and your new brilliant success, there's quite a lot of media interest in you, I think. You're a bit of a star. How are you going to manage that?
6: I mean, I try and just kind of focus on the chess, and then if I do good, then obviously the media comes as well.
7: Just taking it in your stride.
6: Yeah.
7: I mean, on that, though, with the tournaments, because, I mean, there you know that you're up against people who also are really good and know what they're doing. And I should imagine half the battle at one of those tournaments is just sort of keeping your nerves, isn't it? How do you manage the stress of that situation?
6: I mean, I normally don't get nervous, so it's not a big issue. But if I do, I just try and kind of play my best and enjoy the game instead of think too much about anything else.
7: Well, now, what's your next challenge going to be? How do you top becoming the youngest ever woman grandmaster?
6: I'm not sure what exactly is next or what. I don't think I have, like, a set aim. I just want to, like, keep playing tournaments and enjoying chess and see how far I can go.
1: That's Badana Sivanandan there speaking to the BBC's Rebecca Kesby. And if you head to the BBC website, you can see photos of Badana playing that game in Uzbekistan. And there's some great information in this BBC web story. How we heard there, she taught herself to play. It was during the lockdown. And then a year later, when she was only 7, won all 24 of her games at the European Schools Championship. And her father, Siva's been talking about this, saying he's got absolutely no idea where his daughter got her talent from, as neither he nor his wife are any good at chess.
2: Sounds like an honest parent there, doesn't he? And it's interesting, she said she learnt it by watching YouTube videos. And of course, we're talking about kids and screen time in earlier on in the programme. And I guess it shows that there are some useful uses of screen time for children.
1: Yeah, I think even the professor who was saying that kids should limit the amount of time they are in screens would approve of somebody being able to teach themselves chess to such a degree they're able to become the youngest ever woman grandmaster.
2: 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Stay with us if you can.
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7: Steve Rosenberg reports now from St. Petersburg.
1: BBC Africa's Wahiga Mora is at the UN General Assembly to find out.
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2: Coming up, an operation to send up to 5,000 Myanmar refugees back to their homeland has begun in Malaysia. Human rights groups have expressed concern about their well-being.
1: Russia is continuing to target civilian infrastructure in Ukraine. Monday saw a daytime attack on the country's Academy of Sciences, and the onslaught is taking its toll on the Ukrainian people.
12: Russians try to bring the whole society to depressive mood to destabilize situation in Ukraine, and that's why the Kyiv, the main target for Russia.
2: And SpaceX's latest Starship launch has successfully deployed Starlink satellites, moving a step closer to its ambition of a reusable space vehicle. It also marks an important step in planned manned missions in the future. That's all coming up after the latest world news.
13: BBC News with Roisin Hastie. The Malaysian government says it started repatriating about 5,000 asylum seekers from Myanmar under a controversial deal agreed with Myanmar's military ruler. Three ships from Myanmar's navy are to leave Malaysia today, carrying the first returnees. Jonathan Head reports from Bangkok.
14: Malaysia has described this repatriation as voluntary, but it has barred the UN Refugee Agency from seeing or screening the returnees who've been kept in detention centres. According to the Malaysian Prime Minister Anwar Ibrahim, they will include some Muslim Rohingyas who have sought sanctuary in Malaysia in large numbers after being driven out of Myanmar, where they're not recognised as citizens. This deal has been strongly criticised by human rights groups, but the Prime Minister says he's responding to growing public hostility to the large Rohingya population in Malaysia and has no choice but to negotiate with the Myanmar government over their return.
13: The artificial intelligence company OpenAI says it scrapped the planned release of its next AI model due to safety concerns. The decision comes at a time when AI companies are facing increasing scrutiny and calls for regulation. Maura Fogarty reports.
15: OpenAI's decision is the latest in a string of incidents involving cutting-edge artificial intelligence models going rogue. The U.S. company says the AI system had gone outside the confines of what it was allowed to do and did not communicate back to users accurately, including telling them the truth about what actions it took. The chief executives of OpenAI and Anthropic have recently been calling on the industry to slow down the development of the most advanced AI models after several incidents involving systems misbehaving, including one that accessed Australian government websites and systems without authorization.
13: France's Prime Minister Sébastien Lecornu has warned that any escalation in student protests being held at high schools would be irresponsible. More than 160 people were arrested on Monday, Paddy Maguire reports.
16: The demonstrations, which began in Paris last week and have spread to other cities, have seen teenagers blockading their schools for days. They stem from issues including overcrowded classes, heavy workloads and a shortage of teachers. Writing on social media, Mr. Lecornu cited reports of incidents involving fireworks, fires and violence. The Interior Minister, Laura Nunez, said the protests were being hijacked, with injuries to staff, students and security forces occurring on Monday. The union that defends the rights of students says it will call for a nationwide blockade on Tuesday.
13: President Trump has denied media reports that he offered Iran sanctions relief and the release of frozen funds in return for nuclear concessions. Writing on social media, Mr. Trump called an article by the Axios news site untrue. BBC News. Loud explosions are being reported in Kyiv in the early hours of the morning, with several buildings damaged as Russian strikes on Ukraine continue to intensify. Earlier, Russia's President Vladimir Putin signed a decree boosting the size of the army by more than 15,000 troops, the fourth such order this year. Argentina's President Javier Milei has threatened to start legal action against the British government unless it puts a stop to oil exploration off the Falkland Islands. Mr. Milei set a two-week deadline for the oil field project to be scrapped. Our Latin America correspondent Will Grant reports.
17: The two-week deadline by President Javier Milei for the United Kingdom to halt exploration work in a joint venture between UK and Israeli energy companies in the Sea Lion oil field comes amid heightening tensions over the Falkland Islands. President Milei said via social media that he had instructed the foreign ministry and legal teams to initiate international arbitration against the UK over what he called the illegal plundering of our resources through the Sea Lion project. Since then, the British Defence Secretary, Wes Streeting, said that Argentina lacks the ability to take back the Falklands by force.
13: The British Finance Minister has told the BBC that Britain is in talks with the United States over the possibility that Washington could ban diesel exports as fuel prices continue to rise. The cost of diesel in Britain reached a new high on Monday due to pressures from the conflicts in Iran and Ukraine. Preparations are underway in Uganda for the coronation of Prince Edward Rukidi Kijinangoma, who's set to be crowned king of the country's Turo Kingdom on Tuesday. He's been working as a journalist, but was chosen after the last king died last month with no recognised heir. Ahead of the coronation, residents have been practising traditional dances and songs and ironing costumes. BBC News.
1: Thank you very much for that bulletin. Hello, you're with Newsday from the BBC World Service with Catherine Bierahanga and Rob Young in London. Thanks very much for being with us today.
2: Coming up, we'll bring you stories from Ukraine, Myanmar and space even.
1: Yeah, Elon Musk's SpaceX company had to end a mission to orbit the Earth early. We'll find out why and what it could potentially mean for the company.
2: As ever, we welcome your messages. 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
1: Now, three ships carrying asylum seekers from Myanmar are due to leave Malaysia to return the passengers to their homeland. The repatriations are part of a controversial deal which could see 5,000 people transported between the two countries. Human rights groups say the asylum seekers could face persecution and forced conscription back in Myanmar. Well, the BBC's Jonathan Head is following the story and joins us now from the Thai capital, Bangkok. Hi, Jonathan. Just tell us the details of the deal and who these 5,000 people are.
18: Well, we know that they're people being held in Malaysian detention centres. So they're people who've been rounded up because they're not, presumably because they're not documented. Other than that, independent agencies have not been given any access to them. The UN Refugee Agency hasn't. Malaysia says the repatriations are voluntary, but there is no way of assessing that. And critically, we don't know whether this first group of 1,476 due to leave later today, and they've already been bussed down to the Navy port on the west coast, whether they include Muslim Rohingyas. And by far the largest number of Burmese refugees in Malaysia are Muslim Rohingyas. There's thought to be in total more than 200,000 of them. And of course, their case is special because there's really nowhere for them to go in Myanmar. They're not regarded as citizens. They've been chased out by systematic military persecution. They're not allowed to live anywhere in Myanmar, aside from Rakhine State, where they most of them used to live. But Rakhine State is in a complete state of war at the moment. 90% is controlled by the insurgent Arakan Army. It's inconceivable, I think, for most people that you could take them back there. So if there are Rohingyas among them, as the Prime Minister Anwar Ibrahim has said there will be, nobody has any idea where the Myanmar government is going to put them. So there's a lot we don't know about this repatriation, and it is causing a great deal of alarm among human rights and refugee advocate groups, not just because of the fate of these particular groups, but because of what it portends for Malaysia's future treatment of the very large number of people who've sought sanctuary there.
1: It's not even a decade since the then Prime Minister Najib Razak in Malaysia was talking about the country's duty to defend and protect the Rohingyas.
18: Yeah, and Anwar Ibrahim has said the same things in the past when he used to present himself as a champion of liberal values, although he now blames previous governments. The fact is Rohingyas have been coming to Malaysia for a very long time, and for a long time Malaysians were broadly sympathetic to them as fellow Muslims who'd suffered, you know, dreadful persecution in Myanmar. The public mood has changed a lot. And it started during the COVID pandemic, where people started in lower income Malaysians, started resenting what they saw as, you know, a burden on the state and people competing for jobs, as they thought Rohingyas were. And there have been some very nasty online social media campaigns full of blatant falsehoods accusing Rohingyas of trying to take over Malaysian land, grabbing Malaysian citizenship. Another of those campaigns got going in June and July of this year, and it has built this mood of public hostility and a demand that something must be done about the large number of Rohingyas in Malaysia that Prime Minister Anwar Ibrahim is responding to. He's also, remember, he's nearly 4 years into his term of office in a shaky coalition government. He's much less popular than he was. He faces a general election within the next year or so. You know, he's basically responding to public demand. But of course, many on the liberal side of Malaysia are saying he's betraying the principles that he fought for so long.
1: And has done a deal with Myanmar's military ruler, which the country doesn't really have, or certainly hasn't so far, had particularly good relations with.
18: I mean, it's extraordinary if you think about it. Min Aung Hlaing, is the man largely responsible for the Rohingya exodus. He led the military campaign that drove 750,000 of them out of Rakhine State in 2017. He's responsible for the civil war ignited by his coup. And now Anwar Ibrahim is ending Malaysia's policy of not recognising his government by inviting him to Malaysia in return for him accepting perhaps 5,000 asylum seekers back, which is quite a small number when you think of the number in Malaysia. A lot of people are saying it's not a sensible deal and it's not an honourable deal. But Prime Minister Anwar has said, we have to start sending them back. We can't take any more. We can't do that unless we talk to the people in charge in Myanmar.
1: And on this issue of the Rohingyas, if indeed there are any Rohingyas among those on the boats today, and you explained before, we don't know. Are any international agencies attempting to intervene here to ensure that these people are treated well if they do end up back in Myanmar?
18: Well, I mean, plenty of international agencies are expressing concern. The UN Refugee Agency, primarily among them, but a lot of human rights groups. But Malaysia is moving to a much more hardline approach to refugees. Remember, it's not a signatory to the UN's Convention on Refugees anyway. Approaching Thailand's approach. Thailand does not recognise refugees and specifically excludes the UN agencies from any processing of them. It allows state agencies only to decide who is and who isn't a refugee, and often sends back people who many others would say are clearly facing persecution. That looks like the way Malaysia is going. It's basically taken away, it's stopped UN screening of asylum seekers and said the state will do it from now on. And frankly, there isn't much international agencies can do. They're being frozen out.
1: Thank you. That's the BBC's Jonathan Head there joining us from Bangkok.
2: Let's head to Ukraine now, where over the last few hours, loud explosions have been reported in Kyiv, with several buildings damaged as Russian strikes on Ukraine continue to intensify. On Monday, Ukraine commanded a sustained attack from Russia with drone strikes on several cities. President Volodymyr Zelensky said 9 people were killed in those strikes in Dnipro, Sumy in the northeast, and in the capital Kyiv, where Ukraine's National Academy of Science was hit, causing a huge fire. Our diplomatic correspondent Paul Adams has been looking at the attacks in Kyiv and spoke to the city's mayor, Vitaly Klitschko.
14: An anxious wait for rescue. Staff at the National Academy of Science trapped as the building behind them erupts in smoke and flame. Yet another Russian drone strike in the middle of the day, in the middle of the city. With attacks going on around the clock, barely a day goes by in the capital without death and injury. This now the worst period for Kyiv since the beginning of the war.
19: Do you have any thoughts on this particular...
14: I catch up with the city's mayor, no doubt in his mind about what Russia is trying to do.
12: It's the reason, because the Russians try to bring the whole society to depressive mood, to destabilize situation in Ukraine, and that's why the Kyiv the main target for Russians.
19: And that can work, right?
12: We do it everything what we can to stay unbroken and to defend our hometown.
14: We're told another attack is coming.
19: Let's get inside.
14: Everyone heads for shelter. Emergency workers clearly on edge.
19: Looks like there's been another attack. Just a few hundred yards from the first one, more thick black smoke rising over the city.
14: This time, it's a medical center, a fire raging out of control. With so many attacks every day, it's hard for the city's emergency workers to keep up. And the constant disruption of daily life, psychologically and economically costly.
19: Have you any idea what...
14: Lyubov is anxious about the apartment where she's spent much of her life.
19: This is happening all the time in Kyiv now.
20: Yes, unfortunately.
19: How are you coping?
20: Do we have any choice? We live here, it's our city.
19: So once again, we've been told to take cover. We just heard, what, 2 or 3 muffled explosions nearby. The emergency workers seem to be quite stressed.
14: Yet another explosion. These long, exhausting days are taking their toll. This is the city's new normal. But for how long?
2: That was our diplomatic correspondent Paul Adams reporting from Kyiv.
1: Well, we can speak now to Mykola Trofimenko, who's Ukraine's Deputy Minister of Education and Sciences. Welcome to the programme. There is some incredibly dramatic video on the BBC website of the National Academy of Sciences in Kyiv, with black smoke billowing from inside the building, people having to escape through windows on the upper stories and then climb down the side of the building. What is the extent of the damage to the building?
4: Hello. Thank you very much for covering what's happening in Kyiv. Yes, yesterday a Russian drone hit the historic building and the headquarters of Ukraine's National Academy of Sciences in central Kyiv. And actually, the attack caused a huge fire and a very serious damage to a historic building where scientists and academics are work. At least two people were killed, others were injured, and the final numbers of casualties is still being confirmed. And of course, we have one of the buildings of the Ministry of Education and Science next to the headquarters of National Academy. And it's actually makes us an impression that education, science, and research facilities are one of the main targets in Ukraine, because during the last several months, Russians, they targeted our schools, our universities. They hit the warehouses with the textbooks and manuals for pupils of our schools, 1.2 million textbooks. It's something crazy, actually, why education is a target in this war. But 97% of all the targets Russian hit, they are civilian, unfortunately.
1: Why wasn't Ukraine able to shoot down the drones or the missiles that were heading this academy's way?
4: I don't think that I'm the right person to ask this question, but as I understand, the attacks are so constant. We have actually hundreds of drones that are attacking city of Kyiv all over the days, and actually without any pauses. We hear the air alerts, sirens, and it's absolutely something that is difficult to describe, because they are destroying the normal civilian life of our people. You can understand that we can't organize educational process at schools, kindergartens, universities. So they have, the children have to hide constantly. And I think this is their main task, to destabilize our regular life and actually to provoke us, maybe to provoke some internal conflicts in Ukraine, because psychologically and mentally it's very difficult to live in these circumstances constant. Because during the last night, for example, the explosions, they were constant over the Kyiv. And people, they can't sleep, but they have to go to work in the morning. So it's very tense time, and very, very, very difficult for mentally for the people.
1: You said before it's crazy that cultural organizations are being hit. Certainly Russia has accused Ukraine of hitting cultural buildings or religious buildings inside Russia. And the Kremlin has said that Ukraine is now paying the price for its deeper attacks inside Russia. Do you accept that Ukraine intensifying its long-term, longer-distance attacks inside Russia is now rebounding on Ukraine?
4: But actually, Russians, they are fighting with our civilian infrastructure for 5 years already, almost 5 years. Originally, I'm from Mariupol. They destroyed my city. They killed there at least 100,000 people. So, I'm sorry, we shouldn't answer these absolutely barbarian actions they are committing in 21st century, in the age of AI, and actually it's something very much difficult to understand. But for me now, as a Deputy Minister of Education and Science, I totally understand that our educational facilities, our textbooks, our schools, actually, our children that they are trying to target, it's actually their purpose. Because in Ukraine, the main goal of education and science is to raise the new generation of Ukrainians that are Europeans with a European democratic critical thinking values. And actually, for them, it's the main threat for the Russian state, because their civil society is totally destroyed.
1: All right, thank you. That's Mykola Trofimenko there, who's Ukraine's Deputy Minister of Education and Sciences.
2: Let's get the latest sports news now with Isaac Fanning. Hi, Isaac.
3: Yes, FIFA President Gianni Infantino has indicated that FIFA members could receive more money from what is estimated to be around $5.8 billion in cash reserves. In a letter seen by BBC Sport and sent to the six federations, Infantino says he would support the greatest level of additional funding that can responsibly be delivered. It comes as UEFA and the Confederation for North and Central America, as well as the Caribbean, have asked FIFA to pay $10 million to all 211 members. BBC Sport has also been told that Manchester City's chief executive has sent out a defiant message to the executive of other teams about the club being found guilty of a majority of Premier League's financial charges. Speaking at a board meeting of European football clubs, Ferran Soriano was said to have vowed to fight the charges and said the process had a long way to run, reiterating what the club's chairman, Khaldun Al-Mubarak, said in a letter to fans. We'll have more sport, including the Asian Games, a little bit later on in the programme.
2: Isaac, thank you.
1: Let's get some business news now. Maura Fogarty joins us from the business desk in Singapore to talk about artificial intelligence, because one of the biggest players in the world of AI, OpenAI, says it has scrapped the planned release next month of its next AI model due to safety concerns. Of course, you've been talking an awful lot about the concerns there are about AI and whether it could end humanity, Maura.
5: Yes. But in this particular case, look, it revolves around a model called the GPT 6.1 Astra. It's the newest version that they have, and they were going to release this, and they decided to pull the plug entirely. The reason why, they say, is because during their internal testing, they found a couple of things, mostly that the model, this agentic model, which can perform tasks autonomously, complex tasks, I should say. Number one, did not stick within the rules, did not stick within the boundaries of what it was allowed to do. And secondly, what they say, had communication issues. In other words, it did not tell the truth about what actions it took and didn't take. And that was quite concerning enough for them to say, we're not even going to release the model altogether.
1: Quite an unusual move, this, isn't it, for a company to say, we spent an awful lot of money developing a product, but actually we're not going to sell it.
5: No, it is very unusual. But what they did say is that they're going to continue researching other models under the Astra kind of umbrella and work on those instead. Look, there's been a lot of safety concerns that have been surfacing around agentic and artificial intelligence models. You know, we have the Hugging Face hack that happened a few months ago. That was another series of OpenAI agents. We also had OpenAI disclosing just last week that back in June, some of their agents hacked into an Australian government website and systems and accessed some information there. That's gotten the Australian Prime Minister very upset, criticizing OpenAI's communication of, well, one, that it happened, but two, how they were told about it. That OpenAI essentially, according to Albanese, the Prime Minister, notified the Australian government through a generic email address rather than actually contacting government officials directly with this. So a lot of concerns about the fast pace of development of agentic AI models, and also kind of, I would say, plays into the warnings that have been coming out from the Anthropic CEO, Dario Amodei, saying that we should perhaps think about slowing down the pace of this development.
1: All right, indeed, yes, Maura, thank you very much indeed. And overnight, Anthropic, the company Maura mentioned there, said it in its plan to list on the stock market, apparently warned of the existential risk to humanity as one of the issues that potential possible future shareholders may well have to consider.
2: Now, SpaceX's Starship rocket splashed down in the Pacific Ocean after orbiting the Earth for the first time on Monday. The mission was supposed to last about 10 hours, but the SpaceX team decided to end it early. After circling the planet twice instead of the intended six times, the team did not communicate the reason behind this decision. Before the ship entered orbit, an issue with one of its six engines was reported. The ship still managed to deploy 26 next-generation Starlink V3 satellites, joining the existing constellation which deliver broadband internet on Earth. Let's talk more about this with Dr. Anita Sengupta, a former NASA rocket scientist and a professor of astronautical engineering at the University of Southern California. Welcome to Newsday. So one of the Starship's engines shut down prematurely, but the spacecraft still managed to enter orbit. What more do we know about this?
0: So as they said during the broadcast that I listened to, they only required five of the six to be able to get to orbit, and then they made the decision to continue with that. So they do have redundancy built into their design.
2: So a big part of this mission was to get the ship part of this rocket orbiting the Earth. How significant is that?
0: It's significant because it allowed them to verify the ship orbiting, orbit insertion, and it also allowed them to verify that they were able to get the first stage down to land on the surface. So that whole interface from end to end was really important demonstration.
2: Yes, and it did splash down, but of course there was lots of fire, I understand, when this happened. Did it survive intact then? And what does this mean for SpaceX's mission to have reusable ships and rockets?
0: So my understanding, their intent was to show that they would be able to slow down to support an eventual catching with their sort of chopstick system. So it performed close to as intended, a little bit faster, I believe, than expected, but it was moving them forward towards their goal of an eventual completely reusable landing.
2: What difference would that make? Just give us a sense of what difference that would make for our efforts, really, to now go to Mars and maybe settle on the moon.
0: So the goal for reusability is ultimately to reduce costs because you want to have multiple missions, not just one mission. So as they're able to demonstrate that they can reuse the first stage, as they can reuse Starship, then they're able to reduce cost to the ultimate customer, which is usually, you know, the taxpayer of whatever country is paying for it. And they made tremendous headway on that today.
2: How far ahead is SpaceX compared to other space companies and also governments as well who are looking at exploring further away from Earth?
0: I think SpaceX has taken a different model, which was to really focus on reusability, whereas other launch vehicle entities, you know, related to ULA, for example, are not focused on reusability. So that does put them a big step ahead in that regard and ultimately allows them to be more cost competitive than the incumbent companies.
2: Dr. Anita Sengupta, former NASA rocket scientist and professor of astronautical engineering at the University of Southern California. Thank you very much for joining us here on Newsday. Just so you can read much more on that story and see all the pictures of that launch and the splashdown on the BBC News website. 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Stay with us if you can.
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1: Health experts are warning that only a fraction of people who've come into contact with Ebola patients in the DRC are being followed up.
0: We'll get the latest on the fighting between Tigrayan forces and the Ethiopian government.
1: And at the Asia Games, a 13-year-old Chinese swimmer wins 3 gold medals. Isaac Fanning will have that story after the latest news.
2: BBC News with Roisin Hasty. The Malaysian government says it started repatriating around 5,000 asylum seekers from Myanmar under a controversial deal signed with Myanmar's military ruler. The first group will be taken by ship later today. Human rights groups have condemned the deal. The artificial intelligence company OpenAI says it's scrapped the planned release next month of its next AI model due to safety concerns. It said the model did not meet standards as regards to staying with authorized bounds. The French Prime Minister, Sébastien Lecornu, has warned that any escalation in student protests being held at high schools across the country would be irresponsible. More than 160 people were arrested on Monday. The lawyer of a Spanish pensioner whose eviction from her home last week sparked massive protests has said she'll be able to move back in. Mari Carmen Abascal's lawyer said a deal had been reached to halt a steep rent increase. The US Secretary of State Marco Rubio has said an incident at a British airbase used by US forces in which 5 men were arrested on suspicion of preparing a terrorist act clearly involved a foreign actor. Britain's Defence Secretary earlier said it was too soon to say if a foreign state was involved. Loud explosions are being reported in Ukraine's capital Kyiv in the early hours of the morning, with several buildings damaged. 9 people were reported killed in Russian attacks on Monday. The Argentine president, Javier Milei, has threatened to start legal action against the British government unless it stops oil exploration work off the coast of the Falkland Islands. And ceremonies have begun in Uganda ahead of the coronation of Prince Edward Rukidi Kijinongoma, who's been crowned king of the country's Turo Kingdom. Up until now, the 56-year-old had been working as a journalist. BBC News.
0: Thank you, Roisin, for that summary of the news there. Hello, you're with Newsday from the BBC World Service with Catherine Birahanga and Rob Young. Thanks for being here today. Hope you're all right.
1: Yes, thank you. And coming up, we'll find out why the Ebola outbreak in the DRC continues to spread from the head of the Africa Centres for Disease Control.
0: And we'll hear all about a 13-year-old Chinese swimming sensation who's been wowing at the Asia Games, taking home 3 gold medals. We had an 11-year-old chess prodigy an hour ago, a 13-year-old.
1: The kids are putting the adults to shame.
0: They really are.
1: Today.
0: Your thoughts welcome on all of our stories, of course. Do get in touch, +44 77 86 20 50 85.
1: Now, the Ebola outbreak in the Democratic Republic of Congo is continuing to spread, with confirmed cases now surpassing 8,000 and nearly 4,000 deaths. 2 more health zones have been affected, one near the Central African Republic and another on the border with South Sudan. And there are concerns about how well health authorities are keeping track of people who may have been exposed. More than 80% of new cases are also being detected outside existing contact lists. I've been speaking with the Africa Centres for Disease Control Director General, Dr. Jean Kaseya, and he began by telling me why contact tracing is falling behind.
3: This is one of our biggest concerns. The approximately 30,000 figure represent contact who have actually been identified and entered into the surveillance system. But we look at the number of confirmed cases, community deaths, and transmission patterns. We estimate that the real number of people who should have been identified and followed is really underestimated. It could be several hundred thousand people. We think that there are some reasons for this gap. The first one is too many cases are detected late. The second one, many deaths still occur in communities rather than the treatment facility. And the third one is the outbreak is in an area where insecurity, displacement, and population movement is so high. I can also add about the community engagement that is not really strong enough. And this is why we are promoting the approach called villa-centered approach to involve communities and to ensure that we can expand now the contact tracing by the appropriate number of people to avoid to have new cases coming from community.
1: Just on that point about engaging communities, there's a report coming in from Butembo in the DRC that a senior official of the ruling party was beaten and killed after appearing on a program talking about the Ebola outbreak and the fact that it had reached this part of the DRC. The ruling party say he was

0: killed because of that community engagement, that work. We don't know the conclusion of this investigation. But what's your reaction to a story like that?
1: I know that the investigation is still ongoing, but we're clear about it since the beginning. Without putting communities driving the response, leading the response, there will be a lot of suspicion and will not contain this outbreak, because we cannot continue to have new cases coming from community at more than 75% of new cases without giving them back the power to control the outbreak.
0: You've talked about this villa-centered approach, this community approach, for months now. Do you have any evidence that it's actually working, that you are getting communities on side?
1: Yes. You know, it was a process. We created tools and how that one must be operationalized. We managed to budget the process. We got around $80 million new money from World Bank that will be dedicated to this approach. We got also last week from the pledges that the G20 ministerial meeting managed to generate, we got around $2.9 billion. Some of the money will also go for this villa-centered approach. If we want to implement an approach, we need to ensure that we have the buy-in from everyone, starting with communities.
0: The outbreak has spread to towns close to the borders with South Sudan and the Central African Republic. Countries that have faced years of conflict also have weak healthcare systems. How confident are you that the virus won't spread into those countries and that they are prepared to deal with any potential outbreak?
1: I had the opportunity to visit South Sudan. I had also opportunity to visit Central African Republic. We are providing youth support for preparedness to these two countries. We also advocated for partners to provide financial support to the countries. I think in terms of preparedness, we are doing our best. But the issue related to the health system in these two countries is still a major one. And I cannot assure you today that the outbreak will not cross the border, will not be in Car or in South Sudan. This one I cannot say. But what I have to say, we are doing our best to support the DRC government to control the outbreak in DRC. And if, unfortunately, we could have cases in these two countries, we'll provide appropriate support to contain that.
0: CAR, of course, stands for the Central African Republic. That was Dr. Jean Kaseya, Director General of the Africa CDC.
2: Well, let's turn now to the situation in Ethiopia, where concerns are growing as the northern region of Tigray faces its most serious fighting for years. Clashes continue between the Tigrayan forces and Ethiopia's federal army. We're going to speak now to Jalale Getachew Biru, who is an Ethiopian expert at the Armed Conflict Location and Event Data Organization that monitors political violence. Welcome to the program. Now, there was this report that a militia group allied to the Ethiopian government had seized a town described as strategic called Alamata. What do you know about what is happening there?
3: Thank you for inviting us. So actually, data shows that Alamata is currently, over the weekend, the government recontrolled that territory. But previously, the Tigrayan forces, along with Amhara Fanno National Movement, they controlled the area and pushed through Amhara region. But our recent information shows that it's currently under the government control.
2: Okay. And what is the significance of that particular town?
3: Well, that significant area as a whole is a disputed territory between the Amhara and Tigray. It's officially under the Tigray region. And when the conflict started, it didn't only start in that southern Tigray zone, which also includes Alamata, it also started into the neighboring zones in Amhara region, two zones. So it's always linked, and it's the way to proceed or move forward to the center of the country.
2: Now, there was a civil war in this part of Ethiopia from 2020 until 2022, and it's thought that about 600,000 people died in that conflict. How does the fighting that we're seeing at the moment compare to that previous conflict?
3: So

0: this conflict?
1: So there are a lot of differences. The first one is the alliances. The alliances have changed. For example, previously the Eritrean government was aligned with the Ethiopian government, but currently the Eritrean government is aligned with the TPLF or the TDF. Another thing which changed is support base. For example, for Tigrayan forces, previously they enjoyed almost full support from all Tigrayans based in Ethiopia as well as outside of the country. But currently, there is they don't enjoy the same support system. The third thing is that there's also internal division between TPLF as well, within TPLF, sorry. So this makes it different. And the fourth thing we can mention is that the capability of the government drone, the usage of drone, it has increased since the last conflict.
0: Of drones in particular, which of course the war in Ukraine has led to a revolution in warfare, does that mean that fewer civilians are likely to be caught up in the conflict, or does it increase the chances of civilians being caught up in it?
1: We have information that a lot of civilians have been affected by this conflict, by the new round of conflict. Reports are emerging now and showing how the conflict affected, including drone strikes as well. So the civilians are definitely affected in the front line.
0: Is it possible to say yet how many people have been killed, how many people have been injured in this fighting, which only began on Wednesday?
1: Yes, reports are emerging because as the government pushed forward and the internet and communication opens, as you know, the internet communication was disrupted on Thursday. So as the government pushes and internet and communication opens, we are getting more information on that. So we don't have the exact number at this moment, but we know that a lot of people has injured, including also militants. For example, yesterday, the MSF reported, for example, around 300 people. We don't know whether these are only civilians or this also includes TDF or military, have arrived in one of the hospitals. In another hospital, also over 200 people also arrived. So we are hearing these updates at the moment.
0: All right. Well, thank you very much indeed for bringing us up to date there. That's Jalele Getachew-Biru there, who's an Ethiopia expert at the Armed Conflict Location and Event Data Organization.
2: You're listening to Newsday from the BBC with Rob and Catherine in London. A reminder of our headlines. Malaysia is starting a scheme to repatriate thousands of asylum seekers to Myanmar, a scheme that's been condemned by human rights groups. OpenAI says it will now not release its next artificial intelligence model amid fears it might not be safe. And France's prime minister has warned against any escalation of school protests that led to more than 160 arrests on Monday.
0: Let's go to your latest sport. Here's Isaac.
3: Yes, last week we were telling you about the incredible exploits of the 13-year-old Chinese swimmer Yu Zidi. She won 3 gold medals at the Asian Games. We're into our second week of the competition, and our very own Rebecca Adams is currently in Japan covering the Games and joins us on the line now. Afternoon to you, Rebecca. Thank you so much for taking the time to speak to us. Let's start with Yu Zidi. Who is she, and how is a 13-year-old so dominant already?
4: Well, that's a very good question, Isaac. She's a prodigy from China. She won gold in all of the individual events she entered in the swimming. She set Asian Games records in all of them. And I think what's really struck people about her isn't just her age, but it's the maturity with which she swims. So to be able to execute with the level of technical precision that she does at just 13 is extraordinary, as well as setting the Asian Games records. One of the races that she did, she was just 0.4 of a second off the senior world record held by Canadian Summer McIntosh in the 200-metre individual medley, which would have been an exceptional time for anybody, let alone a 13-year-old. So at the minute, we are watching somebody who's already operating at an extraordinary level, and she's doing it across a range of events rather than having just one speciality. And given that she's still just 13 and still growing, she's only going to get stronger and faster if she is managed in the right way.

0: way.
1: Yeah, I mean, I love you. You mentioned the maturity in which she speaks of. When she won her 200 metre butterfly, she was asked about her performance and she described it as only so-so to win. It's just incredible. And I imagine she is making a pretty big splash in Japan. Are people talking about her?
0: Yeah, and I think part of the fascination as well, it isn't just that the Asian Games are a second-tier competition where athletes are waiting for the Olympics to come around. The very best athletes in Asia are here. It's the second biggest multi-sport event in the world after the Olympic Games. So for some, this event is an important part of their Olympic preparation. But for others, winning an Asian Games title is a major objective in itself, and there's enormous prestige attached to it. And actually, the swimming here has been extraordinary beyond UCD, because we've got a 17-year-old from Japan, Ohashi Shin. He broke the world record in the 200-meter breaststroke in front of his home crowd. And it's also worth mentioning Yumeki Kojima too, another 17-year-old who won the 400-meter individual medley in a games record. So we've got a 13-year-old from China who's coming within 0.4 of a world record, and a 17-year-old from Japan who's actually breaking one. So it's been a really remarkable showcase for the next generation of talent here in Asia.
1: Proper teenage kicks. I mean, you mentioned these games are happening in Japan and that they're the second biggest multi-sport event outside of the Olympics. I guess it's the first big meet to happen in Japan since COVID sort of spoiled the Olympic Games for them in 2020. I imagine that apart from these stories, so many great stories are coming from this event.
0: Yeah, and I think it's really significant that Japan is able to host this event now, because obviously the Tokyo Olympics were a huge moment for the country, but COVID meant that they were unusual for the Japanese public because they were held behind closed doors. So people couldn't experience the event in the way that the Olympics was supposed to be experienced. This time around, there are spectators, and there's been a real effort to get young people into the venues as well. So children have been offered free tickets to the swimming and the diving. And in Aichi, in the province where Nagoya is, the host city, there have also been schemes to bring children and families into events. So you're giving a whole generation the chance to actually sit in a stadium or an arena and watch world-class athletes competing. And I think that's really important beyond just this fortnight, because a major sporting event is about creating memories and inspiring the next generation. And Japan didn't really get that experience with the Olympic Games. So I think there's something quite nice about these Asian Games, giving the country another opportunity. And this time people can actually be part of it.
1: Maybe there's another UZiddy in the stands watching these games. Talk to me about sort of what's going to happen over the next couple of days. Any athletes that we should look forward to or look out for?
0: Well, interestingly, the Asian Games actually features a lot of new sports and disciplines. So there are six new events like freestyle BMX, mixed martial arts, paddle, tech ball and virtual taekwondo. So it's always worth keeping an eye on those new sports. And a lot of those will be trying to make their case for Olympic participation in the future as well. And then there are sports that are dominated by Asian nations like wushu and sepetakro, which are martial arts sports, which we in the UK don't really have much knowledge of. And then there's the racket sports that are dominated by Asian countries like table tennis and badminton. So it's always worth looking out for those, because you get to see the really world-class athletes in those. And as well, always interesting to see the new sports too.
1: Yeah, Rebecca, I can't wait to keep up to date with that. I hope you're having a fabulous time. I'm sure we'll hear you on Newsday at some point soon. But thank you so much for joining us from the Asian Games.
2: Yeah, so I guess, as we were saying earlier, Isaac, we've had two amazing young people competing in games. Of course, we had the 11-year-old chess woman grandmaster, and now an amazing Chinese swimmer as well. Both girls.
1: Both girls. Fantastic. You know, phenomenal.
2: I just had to say that. Just had to stress that point. You know,
1: yeah. Girls are awesome. Yeah, listen.
3: Yeah, it's a lot of effort goes in by the whole family. I'm sure their families
2: will say
3: when it comes to getting them to that. I was surprised to hear Rebecca say that paddle.
1: It's a popular sport,
3: and you play paddle.
1: I don't play any paddle, but I imagine I can see paddle becoming an Olympic sport soon. It just feels like one of those sports they're always trying to keep up to date with, with what the kids are into. And I think paddle is definitely one of those sports that I could imagine seeing in the Olympics, maybe in Brisbane.
3: I know a lot of middle-aged men putting their back out attempting to play paddle.
2: You're not playing paddle?
3: Oh, I don't want to put my back out. Yeah. We were talking earlier on, Catherine was talking to the head of the Africa Centre for Disease Control about the Ebola outbreak in DR Congo. We've had a couple of messages in from places which have previously experienced Ebola outbreaks. Deluxe, listening in the Liberian capital, Monrovia, says, listening to the interview, he was reminded about the Ebola outbreak in Liberia back in 2015. He's saying the people of DR Congo must take into consideration all the health protocols they're being told about if they are to defeat the deadly disease. And BW Bokri, one of our regular listeners in Freetown in Sierra Leone, says that there is an urgent need for DR Congo to listen to places like Sierra Leone that experienced outbreaks previously, to how their health authorities were able to contain those outbreaks. Thank you very much indeed for your messages.
2: Yes, thank you indeed. To South Africa now, where communities are still shaken by two incidents of mass shootings where at least 28 people were killed mere hours apart. One incident took place at a bar in a township near Johannesburg on Saturday evening, where 18 people died. Police in the Gauteng province, which includes Johannesburg, say they're looking for eight men connected to the shooting. In the second attack, in the early hours of Sunday morning, 10 people were killed outside an entertainment venue in a township near Cape Town. Focus on Africa's Charles Gitonga has been looking into these incidents and been speaking to Brigadier Brenda Muridili, Provincial Head of Corporate Communications at South Africa Police Service in Gauteng. He began by asking her where they are in their investigation.
4: At this stage, I will not say we are closed. Let's just let the investigation unfold. It's still early stages. But I know, as I said, that there are lists that we are following. And we know that we also have our Operation Prosper. Operation Prosper is that operation that is multidisciplinary, that has all law enforcement agencies, as well as the South African National Defense Force members who are on the ground battling illegal mining in the area of West Rand and other affected areas in Gauteng.
5: Brigadier, South Africans would be very worried, and they are very worried and fearful because of incidents like this one. And we know it didn't just happen in Johannesburg. There was another incident near Cape Town as well. I know you're saying we let the investigation take its course, but do you have some timelines in terms of when you expect to actually have arrested the suspects and maybe even arraigned them?
4: South Africans are rightfully so worried and scared for their lives. But like I said, we're not going to use that to pressure the investigation because they might make mistakes. We let the investigation take its course. And as and when they have something tangible or people arrested, then the public will be notified.
5: So we've been reading a few things around what could have happened here. And you've mentioned that you're following all the leads, but there's been a suspicion that it could be a turf war between illegal mining groups. It could have been a robbery or just any other shooting, but could you tell us what exactly you're following in terms of leads and why?
4: The motive at this stage for the shooting has not yet been established, but we are not ruling out that it could be a turf war between illegal miners, which obviously got the patrons who have nothing to do with illegal mining in the crossfire. It could be a robbery, but we are not going to. Investigations will reveal what the motive was as and when this case is cracked.
5: Talk to me about what this means, especially in terms of access to illegal firearms in the country, because that's one of the concerns when we speak to people in South Africa. It's a major concern that people seem to have access to weapons very easily.
4: In terms of our operations that we have, in terms of the access as to where these people get firearms, we are doing operations. We are working very closely with crime intelligence. We have issued a statement recently saying that we have more than 100 firearms that have been confiscated during police operations in Gauteng. We're working very closely with all the other law enforcement agencies to ensure that we deal decisively with the proliferation of illegal firearms in this province. Gauteng province is in the middle of South Africa. We are not bordering with any country, so I'm not going to be able to comment on firearms that are getting through the borders into the country.
5: So when you do these operations to recover these illegal weapons, are you arresting the people that you find with them, or what exactly happens after that?
4: Yes, obviously, when we find a firearm that is illegal, we're not going to take it and leave the person. The person is going to be arrested for possession of an illegal firearm.
5: And could you tell me if that is then having an impact at all in terms of reducing the amount of crime in Gauteng?
4: It does have a certain impact. I cannot say that in terms of reducing, because in Gauteng, when you go through our studies, always stated that most of the crimes that are committed in Gauteng, the weapon of choice, our murders, the armed robberies, the weapon of choice is a firearm. That's why we intensify operations that are targeting illegal firearms.
5: In terms of the reduction in murders and kidnappings where weapons are involved, when you talk about a reduction, what kind of figures are you quoting and in what time period have you seen that?
4: I'm quoting the crime stats that we have just released for quarter one. Mm-hmm. Quarter one, the financial year, is between April and June. We have a challenge of kidnappings. It's not necessarily kidnappings for ransom. That one is a very low number. It's what we have termed express kidnapping, that people don't even get kidnapped to for the car, that they are hijacking the car. They kidnap the person, they keep the person for a short period of time, they take their bank cards and they go to, they ask for the PIN or they demand the PIN, then they go to the ATMs and withdraw and clean their accounts and then let them go. And in instances where they are kidnapped while they are hijacking the car, if a person is taken from this street corner to the next street corner and they have his or her vehicle is taken, we still register a case of kidnapping because that person for those 2 minutes was deprived or was held against her will or his will.
5: Many people in Gauteng would be wondering what is being done to prevent another attack like this.
4: We have intensified the visibility, police visibility, because that's the only deterrence, and we have our crime intelligence on the ground. As and when these things are happening, then they entrench themselves in communities to get community intel so that they are able to prevent future instances where people are killed like this.
2: And that was Brigadier Brenda Muridi, Provincial Head of Corporate Communications at South Africa's Police Service in Gauteng, speaking with Focus on Africa's Charles Gitonga. And you can hear more of this on the Focus on Africa podcast, wherever you get your podcasts.
3: Now, we were talking on the programme yesterday about the case of an 87-year-old woman in Spain, Marie Carmen Abascal, who'd been forcibly removed on a stretcher from the apartment she'd lived in the Spanish capital, Madrid. She'd been there for more than 70 years, and she was evicted because the company that owns her block wanted to put the rent up from 500 euros to more than 2,000, and she said she couldn't afford it. Well, she's been allowed back in, according to her lawyer. That is an update on that story. The issue, though, well, her eviction has led to massive protests across Spain, people complaining about the soaring cost of living there. Not just a Spanish issue, as we know, something that's affecting many cities around the world. And we're going to be talking about that in the next hour of the programme here on Newsday.
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2: Malaysia starts to repatriate thousands of asylum seekers to Myanmar, a move that's been condemned by human rights groups. We go live to Malaysia.
3: People in Nepal are trying to recover from the devastating flash floods in August when many died, but the risk of further disaster is ever present.
12: Because of rapid melting, reduced cryosphere can also create disasters. Flood, rock ice collapse, avalanches of ice and snow, landslides. The frequency, magnitude of hazards are increasing.
2: And five men arrested near a military base in the UK on suspected terrorist charges have been released on bail. We'll have those stories and more here for your Newsday after the latest world news.
13: BBC News with Emily Thomas. The Malaysian government says it started repatriating about 5,000 asylum seekers from Myanmar under a controversial deal signed with Myanmar's military ruler. Three ships from Myanmar's navy are scheduled to leave Malaysia later today, carrying the first returnees. Jonathan Head explains who they are.
14: They're people being held in Malaysian detention centres, presumably because they're not documented. Independent agencies have not been given any access to them. And critically, we don't know whether this first group of 1,476 due to leave later today, whether they include Muslim Rohingyas. And of course, their case is special because there's really nowhere for them to go in Myanmar. They're not regarded as citizens. They've been chased out by systematic military persecution. They're not allowed to live anywhere in Myanmar aside from Rakhine State. But Rakhine State is in a complete state of war at the moment. It's inconceivable, I think, for most people that you could take them back there.
13: The artificial intelligence company OpenAI says it's scrapped the planned release of its next AI model due to safety concerns. In a statement, it said the model did not meet standards as regards staying within authorized bounds. France's Prime Minister Sébastien Lecornu has warned that any escalation in student protests being held at high schools would be irresponsible. More than 160 people were arrested on Monday. Paddy Maguire reports.
15: The demonstrations, which began in Paris last week and have spread to other cities, have seen teenagers blockading their schools for days. They stem from issues including overcrowded classes, heavy workloads and a shortage of teachers. Writing on social media, Mr. Lecornu cited reports of incidents involving fireworks, fires and violence. The Interior Minister, Laura Nunez, said the protests were being hijacked, with injuries to staff, students and security forces occurring on Monday. The union that defends the rights of students says it will call for a nationwide blockade on Tuesday.
13: In Spain, activists who've occupied a square in central Madrid will decide whether to continue their protest today after hearing expected new government proposals on tackling the housing crisis. Hundreds of protesters pitched their tents, angry at the eviction of an 87-year-old woman, Mari Carmen Abascal, after rent on her apartment was massively increased. Guy Hedgeco reports from Madrid.
16: Mari Carmen Abascal has become the symbol of a protest movement which has appeared seemingly out of nowhere, driven by anger at the soaring rental rates which leave millions of Spaniards, particularly young people, struggling to find affordable accommodation. The left-wing government of Pedro Sánchez is expected to present a series of measures aimed at tackling this crisis. However, the reform will have to be approved by the parliament. Parties to Mr. Sánchez's left want to see an end to evictions, caps on rentals, and a clampdown on Airbnb-style accommodation.
13: BBC News. The US Secretary of State Marco Rubio has said an incident at a British airbase used by US forces, in which five men were arrested on suspicion of preparing a terrorist act, clearly involved a foreign actor. Britain's Defence Secretary Wes Streeting earlier said it was far too soon to say if a foreign state was involved. In the United States, a man who spent 41 years on death row in the state of Utah has been released on bail after prosecutors said he's not a match for newly analysed DNA evidence from the crime scene. 71-year-old Douglas Stewart Carter was sent to prison for the killing in 1985 of a police chief's aunt, Eva Olison. The Argentine president, Javier Milei, has threatened to start legal action against the British government unless it puts a stop to oil exploration work off the Falkland Islands. Mr. Milei set a two-week deadline for the oil field project to be scrapped. Preparations are underway in Uganda for the coronation of Prince Edward Rukidi Kijinangoma, who's set to be crowned king of the country's Toro kingdom on Tuesday. The last king died last month with no recognised son and heir. Our correspondent Shuaib Ibrahim is in Fort Portal, where the ceremonies will take place.
17: Fort Portal right now, it's in a celebratory mood. We have seen since yesterday many people coming out to streets to celebrate and chant and jubilate following the coronation of the king, which is expected today. And we expect many to turn up at the coronation at the royal palace here in Karuzika. It's mixed emotions. One sad one following the death of the King Oyo. Of course, many of the people here, they indeed grew up with him. But at the same time, they are happy now that the kingdom here is going to be crowning its new king.
13: And that's the latest world news from the BBC.
3: Thank you very much indeed for that bulletin of news. Hello, you're with Newsday from the BBC World Service with Rob Young and Catherine Bierahanger. Thanks very much for being with us today. Coming up in the next half an hour, we're going to go to Nepal. We'll also get a story here from the UK. Looking at that incident close to a Royal Air Force base, five men who'd been arrested have since been released on bail.
18: Yes, so what do we know about what happened there? Some of the British papers have led with this development. The Times writes, Trump surprised RAF-based suspects bailed. The Daily Telegraph, Trump, I wouldn't have freed RAF terror suspects. And the Financial Times, show of force, five terror plot suspects bailed.
3: The Tabloid Sun headline is, plots going on, PM.
18: Plots going on.
3: The Prime Minister chaired an emergency meeting on that. So your thoughts on all of our stories, welcome, of course, by text or WhatsApp. And in particular, we're talking, as we will be in 20 minutes or so, about the rising cost of rent in many cities around the world. We'd love to hear your experiences of the cost of housing. Do get in touch, +44 77 86 20 50 85.
18: Now, later today, three ships carrying Myanmar asylum seekers are due to leave Malaysia, returning the passengers to their homeland. The repatriations is part of a controversial deal, which could see 5,000 people transported between the two countries. Human rights groups say the asylum seekers could face persecution and forced conscription in Myanmar. Well, joining us now is Mahi Ramakrishnan, a forced migration expert in Malaysia. She runs the non-profit organisation Beyond Borders Malaysia, which works to promote and protect the rights of refugees, asylum seekers and stateless persons fleeing internal conflicts and persecution. Welcome to the programme. First of all, just tell us what you know about this operation, these repatriations that are due to take place later today.
0: Actually, this is a very interesting question because, you know, no one actually knows for sure because this entire exercise has been shrouded in secrecy. What I mean by that is that the Malaysian government did not bother to have any consultation with UNHCR or Malaysia's Human Rights Commission, Suhakam, civil society organizations or community-based organizations. So that's a big, huge concern as well. But, you know, in my opinion, this entire exercise is preposterous because we are sending people back to the situation that they fled in the first place. We're also hearing that there are no Rohingya on the 1,476 name list. But this is, you know, it doesn't make it any less dangerous because we were told, again, these are just things that we have been picking up. We are told that Malaysian government sent 5,000 names to the military junta, and out of that, 1,476 names were picked up. This makes it even more dangerous. But we were told that on the list, there are people from civil disobedience movement, the National Unity Government, its military, the People's Defense Forces, ethnic armed organization members, as well as political opponents.
18: The government's position is that these are people who volunteered to go back. And that's their position, that these people are willing to go back to Myanmar.
0: I mean, to me, it's really ridiculous. Like, how do they even say that? If someone says, okay, we'll just go back, it's also because, you know, life in Malaysia is difficult. It's really challenging for an asylum seeker or a refugee because the UNHCR card that the refugee holds, you know, it doesn't mean that they are going to have any special privileges or rights in Malaysia. And also because it has not been verified, we have not been able to verify anything. We do not know who these people are, but from communications with the different ethnic groups in Malaysia, we were told that many on the list do not really want to go back. So even if they say that they want to go back, it's also because of the lack of ability to be legally employed here, to have access to structured education or affordable healthcare. So it's definitely not voluntary repatriation, but coercive governance.
18: Give us a sense of the mood, the atmosphere there in Malaysia, why the government has chosen to go ahead with this policy, even though it's, you know, condemned by different human rights groups.
0: Well, what I can safely say is that over the last few months, we have seen an escalation of hate against the Rohingya. Now, are these real people who are engaging in this on social media? Are they trolls? Is it bots? We can't really say for sure. And, you know, all of what I'm going to say is going to be speculation because there's a lot of talk about how, you know, an election is looming in Malaysia. Malaysia has become incredibly racist and xenophobic. And a large segment of the Malaysian society are actually happy to see the Rohingya ago, and the Prime Minister is just feeding into that, you know, as a way of getting votes and staying in power at the next elections.
2: Is there any prospect of stopping this policy from going ahead in the coming hours?
0: Well, you know, we have staged protests. We have given a memo regionally. We have given a memo with 166 civil society organizations in ASEAN, you know, asking the Prime Minister to not just halt the deportations, but also, you know, not entertain the thought of inviting Min Aung Hlaing to Malaysia. A group of us actually turned up at the Home Ministry with protest art installations as a way of asking for the Home Minister to intervene and stop the deportations. A group of us also met with the Prime Minister's people, but, you know, the deportations are set to go on today, and we don't even know what time it's going to happen. We do not know where they are going to land up in Myanmar. We do not know what's going to happen to them. But of course, we are still in communication with regional groups. We are trying to see what we can possibly do as a way of stopping the deportations, because this is clearly also a violation of customary international law, particularly the non-refoulement.
2: We'll wait to see what will happen. Mahi Ramakrishnan from Beyond Borders Malaysia, thank you for joining us on Newsday.
3: And as you were having that conversation there, Catherine, Naseka John, listening in Amsterdam, has been in touch on WhatsApp to say transporting the refugees back to Myanmar is a dangerous violation of human rights. Committed by Malaysia, and Mystic listing in Georgebrook in Sierra Leone says the authority in Malaysia should have given some time to ensure the safety of the people, more so when the situation in Myanmar is so inconclusive. Thank you very much indeed for those messages. We're going to turn to a story now here in the UK. Five men who were arrested on suspicion of terrorism offences near a Royal Air Force base used by the US military are being released on police bail. Donald Trump has criticised that decision. You'll remember, if you were listening to the programme yesterday, that a major incident was declared after police were alerted to three suspicious vehicles, as they were called, near the airbase. Well, the US Secretary of State Marco Rubio has said that clearly a foreign actor was involved, but Britain's Defence Secretary Wes Streeting had earlier on said that it was too soon to conclude that. We can speak to Professor Trevor Taylor, who is Director of the Defence Industries and Society Programme at the Royal United Services Institute, a think tank here in London. Welcome to the programme. What more information has come to light over the past day or so, do you think, that has led to the decision by the authorities?
19: Well, the vans contained barrels that seem to have been empty. And, of course, there was a fear at first that they contained explosives. And that shaped the initial character of the response. But there was no sign of explosives. And actually, at the minute, we don't know who the five people were, what anything about their background. We don't know what they were supposed to do. There's some suspicion that they were actually agricultural fuel thieves, because of the price of diesel has made agricultural fuel much more valuable. But we don't know. The statements coming out of the U.S. from both the Secretary of State and the President rather imply that they have better understanding of the situation in the UK than does the UK intelligence service. But we have to take some of that with a pinch of salt, I think.
3: An awful lot of information, though, would be being shared between the British and the American authorities, not just because this base is used by the Americans, because it is shared on these kinds of matters regularly anyway.
19: Yeah, see, you would have thought that, and therefore it may be a difference between what the British authorities want to say and what the American authorities want to say. One of the possibilities, of course, is that these people were on some kind of reconnaissance mission to kind of test the defences or to see what would happen if they were to conduct this type of excursion to near the US base. We just don't know. And I mean, I think initially there was a fear of a major explosion, and that disappeared. And so it's now been It's now an incident where there's a bit more time available to investigate precisely what they were up to.
3: Because it was initially declared as a major incident. There were people arrested under the Explosive Act. The counter-terrorism police were involved. The Prime Minister even chaired a meeting of the secretive Cobra Committee, which only happens at times of emergency. And yet you're saying it actually could be very little at all.
19: Well, we don't. The range of possibilities is quite wide, let's put it that way. And obviously, it looks like the British authorities have released the people in order to observe what they do next rather than keep them tidied up. But I think we just have to recognise that sometimes you don't know everything immediately, and you have to wait for the news to come out. It's unlikely that they did that as a national. It's unlikely they did that as an exercise amongst five people, even if it was crime. So there's going to be an effort to find out who they were in contact with.
3: I was struck by one of the police statements yesterday, which talked about how some people unwittingly can carry out acts on behalf of other countries. And we were discussing on the programme yesterday how both Russia and Iran have used proxies, unwitting individuals, to carry out acts on their behalf. How big a problem is that, not just in the UK, but in Europe, in North America more widely?
19: Well, I think obviously there are various proxy things that people can be paid to do. But when you've got a lot of poor people in the world, there are always people that are ready to do something in exchange for money, and the sums vary. But so it is a massive problem. And of course, people need not necessarily know what it is that they're actually doing. The most obvious things are what I would call reconnaissance trips, where they go out and photograph things and observe movements and then report what they've seen, hand over their pictures. That kind of thing is obviously quite likely that you don't want you want somebody to do it, and they'll do it for money, then they have no connection, or they don't understand they have connection to a foreign organisation.
3: And is that harder to track? Is that harder for the intelligence services than somebody who is motivated by ideology, for example?
19: Yeah, of course. I mean that your pick of people, the number of possible people that you could try and use is very large when you think of the problems that I think all our countries but certainly have with people that have a grave shortage of money, or maybe they have particular needs, particularly with regard to drugs. So the range of possible recruits is very high. And the extent to which you can damage what they do. And a lot of preparations for terrorist attacks do involve innocent activities or innocent-looking activities, so that the terrorists get a better picture of what happens on the ground every day.
3: Thank you very much indeed. That's Professor Trevor Taylor, their Director of the Defence Industries and Society Programme at the Royal United Services Institute.
2: You're listening to Newsday from the BBC with Rob and Catherine in London. A reminder of our top stories. Malaysia is starting a scheme to repatriate thousands of asylum seekers to Myanmar that's been condemned by human rights groups. OpenAI says it will not release its next artificial intelligence model amid fears it might not be safe. And France's Prime Minister has warned against any escalation of school protests that led to more than 160 arrests on Monday. Well, let's get the latest sports news now with Isaac Fannin. Hi, Isaac.
1: Hey, Catherine. So at the moment, it is the international break, but the biggest story on the BBC Sport website is around Manchester City and those financial charges that they have been found guilty of, for the majority. Manchester City's chief executive sending out a defiant message to executives of other teams about the club being found guilty of those charges. Speaking at a board meeting of European football clubs, Ferran Soriano was said to have vowed to fight the charges and said the process had a long way to run, reiterating what the club's chairman Khaldun Al-Mubarak said in a letter to fans. Elsewhere, FIFA's president Gianni Infantino has indicated that FIFA members could receive more money from what is estimated to be around $5.8 billion in cash reserves. In a letter seen by BBC Sport and sent to the six confederations, Infantino says he would support the greatest level of additional funding that can responsibly be delivered. More sport a little bit later on in the programme.
2: Looking forward to it. Thank you, Isaac.
3: Let's get some business news now. Maura Fogarty joins us from the business desk in Singapore to talk about OpenAI, one of the leaders in artificial intelligence, saying that it is going to scrap the planned release next month of its next AI model due to safety concerns. So what is it, Maura, that OpenAI was worried about?
20: So OpenAI says that during the testing of this model, and this refers to the GPT-6.1 Astra, that they noticed a few things that had happened, and that got the researchers and their employees that are working on the model quite worried. One of them is what they call alignment, and that has to do with the model performing what the humans, you know, what us want them to do. So what the testers had wanted the model to do. So in other words, this particular model moved beyond those borders, outside of those boundaries. So it went beyond that by, for example, accessing certain information or doing things that didn't have permission to do so without asking the human user for permission to go outside of these borders. The second thing had to do with what they call communication. And they were saying that the communication needed to be improved, but specifically what they mean by that is that the model did not tell the truth to the human user about the actions that it took and that it didn't take as well. So that was very concerning. And as a result of that, they've said that they're no longer going to be releasing this particular agentic model to the public. And just to kind of explain, an agentic model or an agent will perform very complex tasks autonomously. You don't have to prompt it to do those tasks.
3: And so yet more examples of AI agents lying to people, misleading them. And this is an unusual move, isn't it? Spending lots of money on a new product and then pulling the plug on it.
20: Definitely unusual for OpenAI. But, you know, they've had a string of incidents involving their agentic models. Don't forget, just last week, they revealed that back in June, so months earlier, one of their or a series of their models actually hacked a government website in Australia. Back in earlier this, a few months ago as well, you had the Hugging Face hacked. That was also done by OpenAI models. So this is actually quite worrying that most of this, I mean, all the big AI model companies have been, you know, both Anthropic and OpenAI have announced incidents where their models went beyond the scope of what they had to do. But OpenAI in particular, if you think about it, have had three big incidents here. And if I can just quickly say, you know, the Australian government is definitely not happy. One, because it happened, and two, because it took so long for OpenAI to let them know about it. And then the third reason why is the Australian Prime Minister was complaining that OpenAI just sent the information to a generic email address and never contacted officials directly.
3: Yeah, lots of concerns about AI. Maura, thank you very much.
2: Now, following Nepal's devastating floods, there have been stark warnings about the impact of climate change on the Himalayas as glaciers melt and the landscape becomes increasingly unstable. Antonia Bolingbroke-Kent reports from a 1,000-year-old Himalayan village that now faces an existential threat with a melting glacier.
21: In a 1,000-year-old Buddhist monastery in the remote village of Halji, high in the Himalayas, a monk recites prayers to protect the community. It takes hours and is done daily. And in recent years, those prayers have been needed.
22: There's three things that could happen at any time. First, there are these massive boulders which you see there in the valley. They fall from this side of the mountain and could hit the village at any time. Then over there to the south, there's been recent landslides just beyond the school in the Karnali River. If one comes down and blocks the river, it will flood the valley. And three, there is the threat from these glacial lakes in the mountains that might cause a flood at any time. So to live here is, in a way, to live in a state of constant fear.
21: Paljor is the headman of Halji, a village of 70 stone houses at the mouth of a green valley. He gazes at the river that plunges down from 5,000-metre peaks and flows right past the village. High above, glaciers have melted, creating glacial lakes. When they burst, they can send a torrent of water and rock down the river valley. In 2011, parts of the village were swept away, and last year a neighbouring community got hit. They've seen the footage of the recent devastating floods in central Nepal and know something similar could happen here. Given all these dangers, why do you stay? What keeps you in Halji?
22: One is that we don't have the financial resources to move, and the second is the monastery. We rely on it. Because we don't get a lot of support from the state around here, if people get sick, need help, or even when there is a natural disaster, people just go and pray at the monastery. We believe that will save us.
12: If you look at those mountain corridors, Halji or Limi Valley, none of them are safe now.
21: Arun Shrestha is one of Nepal's top glaciologists. He says that as temperatures rise, the Himalayan landscape is changing and becoming more unstable. The recent Rasuwa floods, which killed thousands, are an example of what can happen. And it's not an isolated incident.
12: Because of rapid melting, reduced cryosphere can also create disasters like glacial lake outburst flood, rock ice collapse, avalanches of ice and snow, landslides. The frequency, magnitude of hazards are increasing. It's not just Rasuwa, it's almost everywhere.
21: As a result, the government in Nepal says it wants reparations for the impacts of climate change. Tashi Lazom is a 26-year-old climate activist who's now a prominent member of the governing party in Nepal. And she's from Halji.
4: Now the floods are becoming recurring issues in the Himalayas. And now people distrust the landscape that they love so much. You know, you never know when you're going to get hit. Your very existence, your history, your identity, everything that you know of gets gone just like that, like you never exist. Climate crisis in a lot of countries is a thing of the future, but here in Nepal, it is a thing of now. It is happening, it is reality, and it's a national emergency.
21: Back in Halji, the villagers know the dangers, but to leave is not just to give up a house. They're among the last speakers of the Limi K language, an archaic form of Tibetan. For some, like 65-year-old Chiring, leaving means abandoning a faith and a culture they've protected for 1,000 years.
4: We've all been talking about the floods. We grandmothers have decided that we will never leave, so the only thing we can do is to try and be a better person than we were yesterday and pray at the monastery and do our rituals. But we know that one day there will be a big flood, a big landslide, and that is how it will end for us.
2: That report there by Antonia Bolingbroke-Kent. And you can hear more of her documentary, Nepal in the Shadow of a Glacier, on assignment and the documentary podcast from the World Service.
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1: An evicted elderly disabled woman has been told she can now move back into her home in Madrid after protests rocked the city. We'll be discussing the global issue of unaffordable rent.
0: Nigerian oil billionaire Aliko Dangote is building a new refinery in Kenya. Why Kenya? We'll hear from the East African country's government. That's after the latest world news.
2: BBC News with Emily Thomas. The Malaysian government says it started repatriating about 5,000 asylum seekers from Myanmar under a controversial deal agreed with Myanmar's military ruler. The first group will be taken by ship later today. Human rights groups have condemned the deal. The artificial intelligence company OpenAI says it scrapped the planned release next month of its next AI model due to safety concerns. It said the model did not meet standards as regards staying within authorised bounds. The French Prime Minister Sébastien Lecornu has warned that any escalation in student protests being held at high schools across the country would be irresponsible. More than 160 people were arrested on Monday. A man who spent 41 years on death row in the US state of Utah has been released on bail after prosecutors said he's not a match for newly analysed DNA evidence from the crime scene. Douglas Stewart Carter still faces an aggravated murder charge. A US ban on the import on a number of Canadian products has come into effect, targeting many alcoholic drinks, dairy products and some motorcycles. It's the latest step by the Trump administration in an economic war against Canada following a breakdown in trade talks. Russia has again attacked Ukraine's capital and other cities overnight. Loud explosions were reported in Kyiv with several buildings collapsed. The lawyer of a Spanish pensioner whose eviction from her home last week sparked massive protests has said she'll be able to move back in. Mary Carmen Abascal's lawyer said a deal has been reached to halt a steep rent increase. Ceremonies have begun in Uganda ahead of the coronation of Prince Edward Rukidi Kijangoma, who's being crowned king of the country's Toro region. Up until now, the 56-year-old has worked as a journalist. And that's the latest world news from the BBC.
1: Thank you very much indeed, Emily, for that summary of the news. Hello, you're with Newsday from the BBC World Service with Catherine Biarahanga and Rob Young. This half hour, we're going to focus on the story of an elderly woman in Madrid that somehow has become a symbol of Spain's and maybe Europe's housing crisis. She was evicted from her flat after living there for 70 years when her rent was increased several-fold. So we are going to look at how the housing crisis is affecting people around the world.
0: Yes, we welcome your messages on that story. You can send us a text message on +44 77 86 20 50 85. Just share your story when it comes to housing. So, on Monday, we brought you the story of the huge protest sparked by the eviction of a Spanish pensioner last week. Well, now she's been told she'll be able to move back in. 87-year-old Madrid resident Mari Carmen Albacas, who lived in her apartment for 70 years, had been unable to pay her rent after the company that owns the property had raised the monthly wages.
1: Well, anger at housing affordability is a phenomenon across Europe and indeed in North America. Many of the protesters in the Spanish capital have come from different parts of Europe, travelling to take part in a demonstration against one of Europe's largest real estate fairs. And we are joined now by three of them. Steph Collins from the Community Action Tenants Union in Ireland. And Eska Lindorova from the Tenants Initiative Group in the Czech Republic. They're in Madrid. And Tobias Grauk from the Deutsche Wohnen and Company, a housing cooperative in Berlin, who was at the protest but has since returned home. Welcome to the programme, all of you. Steph, just describe what this camp, what this demonstration looks like now. It has grown over the weekend, hasn't it?
3: Yeah, it's grown over the weekend, and even last night we were out here. Myself and Aneshka are here this morning. But last night we were here, and there was tents coming by the minute. And right now we're probably 80% of the square is covered in tents, and there's a makeshift encampment essentially. Like, there's a central tent where food is being distributed. There's people bringing donations every day. Like, it feels like a little city has popped up within Madrid.
0: Aneska, let's bring you in because like Steph and like Tobias, you're not from Madrid, but you've been captured by what's happening there. Just tell us why you've decided to join the protest.
4: Yeah, I think it's very telling that many people here are calling this a historic moment, which like it truly is. It has been such a huge amount of solidarity that we've seen with the people that are struggling with the housing crisis in Madrid. And the thing is, housing crisis, it's not only like a issue here, you know, it's something that many of us are struggling with in our countries. And I think it's important to show solidarity and to cooperate together because it is a systemic issue that we must take on.
0: Briefly, how are you being affected?
4: How am I being affected?
0: Yes.
4: Yeah, I think like my friends and colleagues back home, I've had to move several times in my life. I think 7 times in the last 6 years, actually. And the thing is like, for example, what we are most struggling in with in Prague is short-term contracts that we keep getting from the landlords. And the thing is like, you have no certainty whether your contract will be renewed and how much are you going to be paying. So every year is like this insane amount of uncertainty and you keep waiting whether you're going to get another contract. How much are you going to be paying? Will you be able to pay for that? And and I think many of us believe that housing shouldn't be like a speculation or like an investment, but it should be something that... it is like a basic right or like a certainty that you need in life.
1: Now, Tobias, you're in the German capital, Berlin. The cost of housing was a big issue in the recent regional elections, which led to the left party winning. What is the situation in Berlin? Is rent rising rapidly there?
5: Yes, well, it hasn't only been a problem and topic now at the elections, but for the past 10, 15, maybe 20 years. And I think when you look at the roots of housing problems in Berlin, then you can go back to the 90s and early 2000s, where the Berlin Senate back then gave away hundreds of thousands of public housing units to international investment funds and big corporations. And since then, the rents have almost been doubled in Berlin, or more than doubled, and the city has lost almost 250,000 social housing units to private actors. And now there are only about like 100,000 social housing units left, whereas more than 1 million people are actually eligible to rent one. And there's simply not enough affordable housing anymore, just because politicians over the past 20, 25 years have handed over the homes of hundreds of thousands of Berliners to profit-oriented corporations, and they treat them as assets for their shareholders.
1: And so do you struggle to pay your rent, or do your friends struggle to pay your rent? What's the situation?
5: Yes, I do, and many do. Like Berlin is a city of tenants and has always been. Like we are 85% of people in Berlin are living for rent. So it's a problem that affects basically everyone, and it cuts across the political spectrum. And it's kind of the most common experience in Berlin that you pay every month a large share of your income to the big corporations. And I think in a whole Germany, you can see that people on average pay 166 euro every month just directly to the pockets of shareholders of these big corporations.
0: Now, Steph, I understand that you are technically homeless at the moment. You lived in Dublin before. Just explain why you're homeless and what you're hoping to come out of this protest.
3: Yeah, so basically I've been renting, or I was renting for the last 4 years in a commuter town on the outskirts of Dublin. And at the start of this year, in February, we were given a notice to quit. That's a termination notice from our contract, from our landlord, who you'll have to forgive me. There's a trolley coming by at the minute.
0: It's okay.
3: we were given a notice to quit. So we got a full legal 6 months notice. We got everything that we were entitled to, but it was this sort of situation that after 4 years of making this house my home, my landlord said, I'm selling your house. And she was entitled to kick us out so that she could sell it with vacant possession, because, you know, for her, that means making more money on the private market. The reason we understand that this happened is because on the 1st of March this year, the Irish government introduced some new laws around tenancy rights and tenancy protection that basically introduced a new regime of rent controls. So we've been skeptical that our landlord is actually selling the house, and that, like, she may, in fact, want to just try and get new tenants, and that it could have been an illegal eviction. But the fact is, this new legislation that came in at the start of this year effectively got rid of these tenancies of unlimited duration that we've had since 2022, introducing this new right for landlords to increase the rent to market rate at the end of every 6 years. So we're just in this situation now where rent inflation has been crazy. I don't know the exact figures over the last year, but, like, for me, I was paying 400 euros a month in a house share. So we were sharing between five. The total rent was about 2,600 euros per month. If I was going to move into some other house share, I could have tripled my rent. So this is where I find myself in this situation now, where I'm living in a camper van in Dublin City, you know, with my kind of support network in my community, which ultimately led to me losing my job as well. So I'm kind of in this very weird and precarious situation where it feels like the only opportunity or the only option that I have right now is to fight this exact circumstance. Because we know that these laws, even though the Irish government states that it was a landmark new legislation that increases tenant protection and strengthens rent controls, It's all a farce. Like, we had some article this year, in the last month from IRES, who is the largest landlord in Ireland. They own over 3,000 rental units. And they have stated for them that this has unlocked 50 million euros of capital. And the fact is, like, obviously we have all of this narrative that says, okay, we need more investment in the private market in order to build more houses. IRES doesn't build houses. IRES speculates on property. IRES invests in our houses in order to generate profit so that they can send it to their shareholders. And the fact is, IRES is owned partially or mostly by a Canadian

0: by a Canadian pension firm. So any profit that they generate, any value that is supposedly generated by their investments in housing in Ireland, is extracted from Ireland. So we, on paper, even though we have high wages and that we are a rich Western European nation, most people, most ordinary working people are living in this like chronic housing stress. So for me, this is not just my case, but this is a case of so many people, including pensioners, including workers, including old people, young people. Everybody is suffering the same way.
1: Steph, of course, IRES, the organisation, isn't here to defend itself and put its point forward.
2: We have got a listener in Dublin who's been in touch saying, they live in Dublin. Accommodation is scarce. It's expensive, saying they're priced out of even a studio flat. And a couple of listeners in Sierra Leone have also been in touch. One says the rising cost of rent is becoming a serious global concern, saying in Sierra Leone, many ordinary citizens are forced to live in unsafe and environmentally vulnerable areas because they can't afford the increasing cost of housing. Enesca, I wonder how you feel on this news that Mari Carmen Abascal is being allowed back into her flat, according to her lawyer.
3: That is actually, we've heard this news yesterday, and it's an amazing news. I think everybody here was very happy to hear that she is being allowed to move back into her home, because honestly, the way she was evicted was, of course, like scandalous and triggered all of these protests. But what I think is like something to think about, or like something that we need to remind ourselves, is that with all of this, with such a like a public show of solidarity and honestly like a righteous anger that we've seen here, none of this would have happened. And Mari Carmen was like a symptom of this, I think, like a wider crisis, not only here but everywhere. As Seth mentioned, like there are working families, there are single parents families, you know, like a lot of people for whom like renting is such a struggle and such a big uncertainty. And evictions are happening like all the time. And maybe like less people have such a huge amount of support or have such a community that stand up to them. But it's important to remember that like, you know, our fight doesn't end with Mari Carmen, but we're kind of like aiming for this like a bigger systemic problem.
1: Of course, Tobias, you've now left Madrid, but you're all countries that are part of the European Union. Are you hoping for some kind of legislative change, something that can improve the situation for all of you?
4: Well, certainly, because as Aneshka said, it's what we saw in Madrid over the past couple of days is part of the wider, a bigger problem of affordability and the crisis of housing and the cost of living that we see everywhere around the world, not just in Europe. And when it comes to Berlin, we have proposed a measure, and we actually staged and won a referendum on it 5 years ago. And we have now a new government in place that has the mandate to actually enact and implement this referendum. And this would see the socialization, the re-socialization of 240,000 flats that have been publicly owned 25 years ago, now being owned by private financialized corporations. And we want to take them away and give them back to the public, bring them back under public ownership, and by that, keep them affordable in the long term.
2: Thank you.
4: So this is quite a concrete measure, and we will see whether the new government of Berlin will actually implement it.
2: Thank you very much indeed, Tobias, Steph and Enesca. Final word on this for now. Mohammed, listening in McKenney in Sierra Leone, says, I'm not sure the tenancy law is effective here because I've moved from one flat to another because of a rent increase. You don't see tenants staying in the same apartment for anything like 10 to 15 years. Thank you very much to our guest and to all of you for your messages.
1: The Nigerian billionaire Aliko Dangote is looking to take his refinery ambitions beyond West Africa, with plans for a major new facility at Lamu Port on Kenya's coast. The project's expected to be officially launched on Wednesday, with construction already underway and equipment arriving at the port. The proposed refinery is expected to process about 700,000 barrels per day of crude oil. But unlike Nigeria, where Dangote operates Africa's biggest oil refinery, Kenya currently has no commercial oil production of its own. So why did Dangote choose Kenya? Focus on Africa's Wahiga Mara spoke to Kenya's Cabinet Secretary for Energy.

0: Energy and Petroleum, or PIO Wandayi.
1: As a region, not just as Kenya, as the East African region, this is big news. It's a game changer. The fact that a refinery is established in Lamu on the East African coast does not necessarily mean that all the crude oil that is to be refined must come from the East African region. The refineries get crude from the market, and the market is open. I am sure even the refinery we have in Lagos, I'm aware that it gets crude from very many places, including Americas. And therefore, this will not be unique.
2: I mean, as you embark on the groundbreaking of this project, I'm sure you have estimates of where some of that crude oil may come from. Where are you thinking? Is it Uganda? Is it here in Kenya? Are you planning to go to the Middle East when the refinery is...
1: Logically, we would have to start with the resources which are available locally. And the resources locally are obviously in Kenya, the South Lokichar Basin, that's the Turkana County, and Uganda. But even that won't be enough for the size of the refinery that is going to be established in Lamu. It is going to be a 700 barrel per day refinery. Remember that in South Lokichar, where oil production is going to start by the end of this year, initially we shall be producing about 20,000 barrels per day. That tells you the kind of scope or scale that we have in terms of capacity of this refinery.
2: When Aliko Dangote first announced that he was exploring building a refinery in East Africa, the talk was about Tanzania. You've been in meetings with him. Why did he change his mind? Why Kenya? What did you offer him?
1: Tanzania was just one of the possible locations, to be specific, Tanga. Remember, Lamu similarly is on the East African coastline. So when a review was done, analysis was done, between various locations along the coastline, Lamu happened to have ticked most of the boxes. Second is availability of adequate and proper land. So Lamu actually ranks top in terms of the ideal location. And therefore, it so happens that Lamu was picked. And it is not a Kenyan refinery. Let me hasten to add that. This is an East African refinery.
2: What's the investment by the other countries apart from Kenya?
1: It's going to come to light in the fullness of time. Okay.
2: What offers do you have? I'm sure there's something on the table.
1: There are discussions which are actively underway. What is critical at this point in time is to understand that the Aliko Dangote Group is the anchor investor.
2: 50%?
1: Much more than 50%. But let me not go into details. It's going to be apparent once we roll out the program.
2: Have you offered any guarantees to Aliko to protect his investment, his debt, or to restrict cheap oil imports?
1: Well, you know, those are the discussions that are going on. Remember, he must also be sure that whatever he processes or he refines will have a market.
2: But will that not create then a monopoly where he then decides, you know, how fuel is priced? Because there are those who question the Lagos refinery in Lekki, I believe. A Nigerian minister the other day said he doesn't anticipate fuel prices coming down anytime soon, despite the presence of that refinery. How will East Africa benefit?
1: The oil market works is that it operates on the basis of a free market. So the oil that's going to be processed in Lamu, similar to the oil being processed, for instance, in Lagos, will find the markets all over the world. It's a question of economics.
2: So for those hoping for cheaper fuel prices 4 years from now, once the refinery goes fully live, that may not happen.
1: But common sense, Wahiga, tells us that...
2: Well, it's the economists who are telling me this, and I believe they have common sense, but you tell me what your view
1: common
2: is,
1: sense,
2: Minister.
1: Yes, is that the kind of money we have been spending as East Africans in importing refined petroleum products from all over the world will have to come down one way or the other. On why? Because of economics. The refinery is now located next door. The freight, the cost of logistics is definitely going to come down. I don't think anybody in their right senses can doubt the fact that it's going to be a benefit to the East African consumers, really.
0: And that was Focus on Africa's Wahiga Mwara speaking to Kenya's Cabinet Secretary for Energy and Petroleum, Opiyo Wandayi.
3: You're with Newsday from the BBC World Service. 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
4: The BBC has been told that the Manchester City chief executive has sent out a defiant message to the executives of other teams about the club being found guilty of a majority of Premier League financial charges. Speaking at a board meeting of European football clubs, Ferran Soriano was said to have vowed to fight the charges and said the process had a long way to run reiterating what the club's chairman, Khaldun Al-Mubarak, said in a letter to fans. Former City goalkeeper Joe Hart was part of the squad that won City's first Premier League title in 2012, but he says the situation doesn't bring a cloud over his achievement, over his accomplishments with the club.
5: There's no worry for me. I did what I did. I lined up 11v11 and had it out on the pitch. I won some games, lost some games, drew some games, and I shook hands and I walked off. I did everything I possibly could. I had some brilliant people. Again, people that I trusted with my life, that I worked for when I was asked to do it for Manchester City. And that's the whole point in having these roles. And I never had relationships with outside of the management, because above that is above my head.
4: Yeah, Hart also added that he had no reason not to trust Al-Mubarak, who posted a message to fans and said, "There are many things that I would like to be able to share with you to help you understand why we feel so confident in our position." Hart has backed the Emirati, adding that he has led the club brilliantly.
5: He's the boss. He's the main man. He's got many people around him, many people legally, strategically, who will be able to give him counsel. I loved how he spoke. I loved the letter, because that was from someone who cared about the club. That wasn't a legal statement. Everyone listen to me. It was, "I'm sure you've had this. I'm sure you've had these conversations. Just to let you know, I'm having them too. Everyone stay calm. Everything's in hand. And when we're allowed to do it, when we're legally allowed to talk about it, we will."
4: FIFA President Gianni Infantino has indicated that FIFA members could receive more money from what is estimated to be around a $5.8 billion cash reserve. In a letter seen by the BBC and sent to the six confederations, Infantino says he would support the greatest level of additional funding that can responsibly be delivered. It comes as UEFA and the Confederation of North and Central America, as well as the Caribbean, have asked FIFA to pay $10 million to all 211 members from their reserves.
3: Isaac, thank you very much indeed. Now, children who spend too much time on social media, gaming or streaming are in danger of suffering the same kind of damage to their well-being as poverty, bad parenting or being born prematurely. That is the result of a new study that examined data from almost 3 million children across 64 countries. Dr. Sherry Madigan was part of the team that carried out the research at the University of Calgary in Canada.
6: What we were trying to do is, instead of just taking one study and trying to understand the effects of screen time on children's development, we were really taking a bird's eye view, looking at the evidence as a whole and trying to get a better sense of what these associations really mean for screen time and children's outcomes. The big picture is that we found that more screen time was associated with poor outcomes across several, although not all, domains of children's development. So we found that children with greater screen exposure tended to have somewhat poorer language and overall weaker academic outcomes. And they also tended to have poorer mental health and more difficulties in their peer interactions and relationships. But we didn't find a significant association across everything we examined. So the story isn't that screens are universally bad for children, but there are some domains of children's development that are particularly impacted.
7: And so when we talk about prolonged screen use, how long is too long?
6: We think a lot about time, and certainly the guidelines will focus on time in terms of suggesting that younger children have, you know, really small doses of screens per day, like an hour or so a day, and some of the older children, they have more hours. But you know, we're always thinking about moderation, so we don't want to actually have kids on screens for a long part of their day, because what that means in a daily period where, you know, children are awake 12 or 14 hours, if a large part of that time is on screens, it's not just the screens that are the problem, it's what they're not doing when they're on screens. So they're not doing their homework, or they're not interacting face to face with their peers, they're not sleeping, or they're not getting physical activity. And so we don't just think about the amount of screens, but also when children are on screens for a long period of time, what is it that they're not getting, or what is it that screens are crowding out from children's development and really their daily life, sort of necessities that would help them thrive in their world.
7: And so you're saying about an hour a day is okay then for kids?
6: Well, what the guidelines suggest is that children between the ages of 2 and 5, we would typically recommend they have somewhere around an hour of screen time a day. And we don't actually have a set guideline for children really ages 5 and up. We just really suggest moderation. And the same way we would suggest moderation around sugar and really getting parents to think beyond really just time and more around what the meaning is of the time that they're spending on screen. So when they're on screens, are they connecting with other kids? Are they doing things that are going to promote learning and creativity? And to think about if the time itself is sort of positive time on screens that can help children's development, then that's really different than thinking about long durations on screens doing passive scrolling or looking at social media. And we know that is really not very optimal for children's development.
7: And you said that the damage that prolonged screen time can have on children is similar to the impact on them of poverty or bad parenting or being born prematurely. So you regard this as incredibly bad for children then. What would you like governments to do about it?
6: You know, screen time is very much one part of a children's life. And I think it can support learning and creativity and communication and connection. But I think that there's also the possibility that it starts to crowd out other really important aspects of children's day, as I mentioned, sleep and physical activity. So governments should really treat children's screen time the way they treat other factors that we know are associated with children's development and well-being. So I think it's important to take screen time seriously, to provide public health guidance about it and education, and to suggest appropriate safeguards to families, such as signaling to parents and schools and industry that it's something that we really need to pay attention to.
3: Dr. Sherry Madigan there, a part of that team that carried out that research at the University of Calgary in Canada, attempting to give some advice to parents who are struggling with this issue, because kids are very keen, in my experience, desperate almost, to be on screens as much as they can.
0: But you would say the same for adults, wouldn't you? Because how long could you go without your phone, Rob?
3: We set a poor example. Mine's in my hand most of the day.
0: Exactly. Wherever you go in the house, mine's in my hand. Thank you for joining us on Newsday.
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14: On the Arts Hour with me, Nikki Beatty, I'll be talking to the back from the dead visionary Danish director Nicolas Winding Refn about his new film Her Private Hell. We'll hear from the Oscar-winning French actor Juliette Binoche about her widely debated new film Queen at Sea. And British author Candice Carty-Williams talks about bringing back her much-loved character Queenie.
15: When I'm writing it, I'd be bored if I wasn't writing someone who was like, who wasn't annoying. She kind of pushes you in loads of different ways, and she definitely pushed me as a writer to kind of explore, like, how irritating can we get on the page without an editor saying we've gone too far.
14: Also on the show, American actor Bill Pullman discusses playing groovy jazz legend Bill Evans' father, and man of the moment, Welsh actor Matthew Rhys on Widow's Bay and The Beast in Me, which have just earned him a record-breaking scoop at the Emmy Awards. All that and more coming up on the Arts Hour.
16: BBC News with Emily Thomas. The Malaysian government says it started repatriating about 5,000 asylum seekers from Myanmar under a controversial deal signed with Myanmar's military ruler Min Aung Hlaing. Three ships from Myanmar's navy are scheduled to leave Malaysia later today, carrying the first returnees. Malaysia says some of them are Muslim Rohingyas and the repatriation is voluntary. Human rights groups have condemned the repatriation. Mahi Ramakrishnan runs the non-profit organisation Beyond Borders Malaysia.
17: Over the last few months, we have seen an escalation of hate against the Rohingya on social media. And, you know, there's a lot of talk about how an election is looming in Malaysia. Malaysia has become incredibly racist and xenophobic. And a large segment of the Malaysian society are actually happy to see the Rohingya go. And the Prime Minister is just feeding into that as a way of getting votes and staying in power at the next elections.
16: The artificial intelligence company OpenAI says it's scrapped the planned release of its next AI model due to safety concerns. Maura Fogarty reports.
18: OpenAI's decision is the latest in a string of incidents involving cutting-edge artificial intelligence models going rogue. The U.S. company says the AI system had gone outside the confines of what it was allowed to do and did not communicate back to users accurately, including telling them the truth about what actions it took. The chief executives of OpenAI and Anthropic have recently been calling on the industry to slow down the development of the most advanced AI models after several incidents involving systems misbehaving, including one that accessed Australian government websites and systems without authorization.
16: The French Prime Minister, Sébastien Lecornu, has warned that any escalation in student protests at high schools across the country would be irresponsible. More than 160 people were arrested on Monday. The demonstrations stem from issues including overcrowded classes and a shortage of teachers. In Spain, activists who've occupied a square in central Madrid will decide whether to continue their protest today after hearing expected new government proposals on tackling the housing crisis. Hundreds pitched their tents, angry at the eviction of an 87-year-old woman, Mary Carmen Abascal, after rent on her apartment was massively increased. Guy Hedgeco reports from Madrid.
19: The left-wing government of Pedro Sanchez is expected to present a series of measures aimed at tackling this crisis and diffusing the anger. However, the reform will have to be approved by the parliament. Parties to Mr. Sanchez's left want to see an end to evictions, caps on rentals and a clampdown on Airbnb-style accommodation. But parties on the right are reluctant to take such interventionist measures. Those camped out in central Madrid will be watching the announcement closely. One spokesperson warned that they would not accept empty measures.
16: You're listening to the latest world news from the BBC. In the United States, a man who spent 41 years on death row in the state of Utah has been released on bail after prosecutors said he's not a match for newly analysed DNA evidence from the crime scene. 71-year-old Douglas Stewart Carter was sent to prison for the killing in 1985 of a police chief's aunt, Eva Olison. A US ban on the import of a number of Canadian products has come into effect, targeting many alcoholic drinks, dairy products and some motorcycles. It's the latest step by the Trump administration in an economic war against Canada following a breakdown in trade talks. The head of the Africa Centres for Disease Control and Prevention, Dr. Jacques Kaseya, has told the BBC that the number of people possibly exposed to Ebola could have been underestimated by several hundred thousand. Dr. Kaseya explained which factors have been compromising contact tracing.
20: There are some reasons for this gap. The first one is too many cases are detected late. The second one, many deaths still occur in communities rather than the treatment facility. And the third one is the outbreak is in an area where insecurity, displacement and population movement is so high.
16: This outbreak is the deadliest in the Democratic Republic of Congo's history, with more than 8,000 confirmed cases and 4,000 deaths recorded. Ceremonies have begun in Uganda ahead of the coronation of Prince Edward Rukidi Kijinangoma, who's set to become king of the country's Toro Kingdom. Up till now, Kijinangoma, who's 56, has worked as a journalist, but he was chosen after the last king died last month with no recognised son and heir. Ahead of the coronation, residents have been practising traditional dances and songs and ironing costumes. And that's the latest world news from the BBC.
14: Hello and welcome to the Arts Hour from the BBC World Service. I'm Nikki Beatty, bringing you a truly scrumptious, star-studded lineup of global guests and some cultural companionship with the best global arts, entertainment and culture conversations from across the BBC. Coming up, I'll be talking to the Back from the Dead visionary Danish director, Nicholas Winding Refn, about his latest movie, Her Private Hell. We'll hear from the Oscar-winning French actor Juliette Binoche about her widely debated new film, Queen at Sea. British author Candice Carty-Williams talks about bringing back her much-loved character Queenie, and the American actor Bill Pullman discusses playing groovy jazz legend Bill Evans' father in his latest film. Also on the show, man of the moment, Welsh actor Matthew Rhys on Widow's Bay and The Beast in Me, which have just earned him a record-breaking scoop at the Emmy Awards. And our cultural critic traversing these cultural waters is Zing Sing. Zing, before we set sail on our arts voyage, what cultural highlight would you like to recommend to the world this week?
2: I've really enjoyed a book called Leash, as in L-E-A-S-H, by an author called Jane DeLynn. It's actually quite an old book that's having a bit of a renaissance online. It was published in 2002 and it was edited by Chris Krause, which I think is part of the reason why the book's having a little bit of a renaissance. And it's about one woman's journey into a sexual subculture in the world of BDSM. And frankly, it makes 50 Shades of Grey look like a walk in the park.
14: Really? Why do you think it's having a sort of revival then? What's that about?
2: I think it's quite a boundary-pushing book. And I think people are looking and they're hungry for books that kind of play with controversy, but in a very sensitive and intellectual way. And it is definitely a book that challenges you, which I think very few books manage to do nowadays.
14: Thank you, Zing. First then, French actor Juliette Binoche has won acclaim and multiple awards for her roles in over 60 films, including Three Colours Blue, Chocolat and The English Patient, for which she won an Oscar and a BAFTA. Her latest film, Queen at Sea, won the top prize at this year's Berlin Film Festival, and it doesn't shy away from complex and contentious intergenerational issues. Juliette Binoche plays Amanda, who, in an early scene, walks in on her elderly parents having sex. Her mother has severe dementia, which raises the question of whether her stepfather, played by Tom Courtney, has informed consent. The actor told the BBC's Samira Ahmed about where Queen at Sea goes from there.
21: Amanda, my character in the film, is in shock, and of course Amanda's reaction is to protect and call the police immediately. And so from that, the film, you know, spread like
22: spirals,
21: a big,
22: doesn't it? Yes.
21: Yeah, it goes on and on and on and on. And she, and my character is out of control because she doesn't know where she's going to. But there's the first instinct is to protect and stop what my stepfather, Tom, playing by Tom, is doing. So it's, I mean, this film is like, it's an interesting bomb. It's a silent bomb in a way, because you don't know where you're going into as you start. But then it goes on, and it becomes this immense mountain. You don't know how to deal with it. You know, how do you deal with your parents going older and when there's forbidden.
22: So, well, your character, as you say, calls the police, and soon officialdom is involved in assessing the mother's care. And the film cast real officials, including a social worker, to play a social worker in those scenes. I'm interested in how it affected the performance that you give, playing opposite a non-professional with real professional insight.
21: It's always wonderful when you have real people, because they know what they're talking about, and so you believe them. It's as simple as that. But of course, I was asking a lot of questions about, you know, what in this case, in that case, you know, asking about what they know, what they've been through. And it was a perfect combination for a film.
22: And what about working with Tom Courtney in particular on this, as someone playing quite a difficult character? You know, he's kind of in denial about what's the state of his wife's mind and also his own aging, isn't he?
21: Yes, but you see the transformation of his character is wonderful, as mine as well. But with Tom, it was very genuinely easy. We talked a lot about the situation, the conversation about how it feels like to be in that situation. But there was a lot of care and giggles, I have to say, because it was wonderful to be around with.
22: I'm glad to hear it, because it's a bleak subject and it's one that people don't often want to think about.
21: Yes, but the thing is, I think in any situation in films, whether it's darker or lighter, whatever you want to call it, being truthful to a situation brings light.
22: Interesting. So you've been an international film star for so long, and I was thinking back to, you know, Unbearable Lightness of Being, The Lovers on a Bridge, which you mentioned in 1991. What was your vision for your career at that point around 1990, when you were already a star, but you were still very, very young?
21: You know, as an actor, you're going step by step because you don't know the road. You want to survive and try to make your life as interesting as possible. I don't think I had a view, and I couldn't have a view like today. I don't know what my life is going to be like. I have no idea. And I don't want to know, because life is about not knowing. And that's the fun of it. It's because the unknown is bigger than what you imagine or you think, because you're not in control. Life is not about controlling.
22: Yeah.
21: And I mean, it's so interesting. It's never the same.
14: Juliette Binoche and Queen at Sea is one to look out for, but it's harrowing, confronting and distressing. And I felt that the performances were really naturalistic, which sort of made it even more powerful. Xing Xing, you're our cultural critic this week. What are your thoughts on Queen at Sea?
2: I mean, you're absolutely right. It's really not an easy watch. And I think everything about the film, from the score to this kind of icy greyness that pervades the visuals, makes you feel slightly on edge, even though what's happening to them is relatively everyday drama. You know, it's not the stuff of epic dramas or tragedies. It's just a story of one family that's kind of cracking under the strain of a mother's dementia diagnosis. But I just loved the performances on this. I thought they were so restrained, completely unsentimental, and so powerful because of it.
14: That's the right word, unsentimental. So in what ways does it deserve the acclaim it's been getting? What nerves it touching for people, do you think?
2: It made me think a lot about aging and desire. And part of the reason why I think this film is so powerful and doesn't slip into, you know, just completely unbearable to watch, is because running concurrently alongside the drama of her mother and her stepfather's relationship, she has a teenage daughter who's also exploring her own desire in a very spontaneous, warm, caring environment, I would say. And it doesn't feel manipulative or, you know, tragic in the same way that you might view her stepfather and her mother's relationship. So I think because there's that levity, it kind of brings it to life in a way that it wouldn't have done if it was just a portrait of her mother and her stepfather.
14: There's something also about a Juliette Binoche film and performance. This signals quality and excellence to me. What about you? And if you agree, why is that?
2: I think even from her really early films, the ones that we all know her for, like The English Patient, Juliette Binoche has such a warmth and expressiveness to her face, even when she's portraying complicated, knotty emotions where, ooh, you're not quite sure if she's doing the right thing, as you do during while watching Queen at Sea. You never feel as if she's holding you away as an audience. She's almost inviting you in to feel her emotions. So she's enormously empathetic and relatable, I think, as an actress.
14: And her face moves.
2: And her face moves, which is very important and increasingly rare in Hollywood.
14: It so is. Thank you, Xing. You're listening to The Arts Hour from the BBC World Service. I'm Nikki Beatty. Queenie, author Candice Carty-Williams' debut novel about a 20-something British-Jamaican aspiring journalist, was a bestseller, which she later adapted into an 8-part TV series. It was hailed at the time, a bit reductively in my humble opinion, a black Bridget Jones. Having written several other projects in the meantime, Candice has now revived her character in a sequel. Queenie is working on it. We find the eponymous heroine nearly a decade on doing a piece of investigative journalism into experiences of motherhood for black women, finding herself in a fertility clinic and told she might not be able to easily conceive. Queenie suddenly realizes her biological clock is ticking. Only problem is, her array of disastrous and often on comic romantic liaisons with different men, don't throw up an obvious candidate for a potential father. Candice Carty-Williams spoke to the BBC's Nick Grimshaw about writing her successful character again.
15: You know what? I think I've always wanted to come back to her, and it felt like coming back to, like, I guess, like, your very messy cousin who you've had a bit of time from because they drain you. And it was like, okay, cool. It's time to come back. We've given 8 years. We've given some time. And now I can be ready to jump back in to your world. But I really missed it. And I miss Queenie, and I miss her friends and her family. And I missed everything that she gets up to, I would say.
1: Yes. Now, I wanted to ask you, you know, the success. I mean, it was a phenomenal success, and it sold so well, and you know, truly did become a thing that everyone was talking about. It crossed over into, you know, cultural conversation. How was that to process and deal with?
15: I don't think I processed it still.
1: Let's go through it now.
15: Okay, thanks. But I think I was just like, okay, that's the thing. But I guess, like, you know that people talk about it because people, I guess, like, tag you and stuff, and you kind of think, so you kind of just have an idea of it, I think, through social media. But then, like, I went to like a black owned gallery in Mexico, like deep in Mexico, and in the bookshop there was a copy of it, and I was like, wow, how did that get there? And someone was like, well, it's quite a big book, isn't it? And I was like, is it like that?
1: Global acclaim.
15: So I think it's just like, I think I've just still been learning, like, it went to places, didn't it?
1: And then did that, you know, was there any idea when you were writing it, was there an element of it, or I don't know, something about Queenie herself, or I don't know, the storytelling that made you think maybe this will be a breakthrough book? Did you ever have that feeling?
15: No. I was just like, let's hope for the best. And I think with everything in my life, I'm just like, we'll throw everything at it, we'll work really hard, and we'll just hope for the best, because you just know, like, every, you know, things just happen. And I think that, you know, like I said, I worked hard, I put a lot into it, and I knew that the one thing that people, I think that I wanted it to be relatable. And I think a lot of people, that's, they find that, you know, Queenie might not be them, but there are elements of her that they can see themselves in. And I think that could have been one of the reasons why everyone, you know, ran with it in that way. I think every woman.
1: Yeah, well, she's a bit like a messy, and like, she's like sort of self-sabotagey, and she's also like a bit annoying.
15: Yeah, very.
1: Is that okay to say?
15: No, do you know what? Like, people are always like, oh no, and I'm always like, I'm annoyed by her. I tell you what, I'm most annoyed by her, actually, because I've written chapters that you're not even going to see because they're so annoying. So yeah, no, like, I am, but I think that we all are a little bit. Do you know what I mean? Because we're all like the main character in our own world, and actually we don't realise, probably quite annoying to everyone else.
1: But there is something I was saying this morning about characters, that definitely more with characters than I guess with people in real life, but you kind of like them being a bit annoying or a bit irritating, because it's kind of, you know, you want to see where this is going when you're reading.
15: Yeah. But also, when I'm writing it, I'd be bored if I wasn't writing someone who was like, who wasn't annoying or wasn't like a bit sort of like really, like, she kind of pushes, I think. She pushes you in loads of different ways, and she definitely pushed me as a writer. Just to kind of explore, like, how irritating can we get on the page without an editor saying, we've gone too far.
1: I think you write really beautifully about families, be it your actual family or, you know, friendship groups and your chosen family. What is it that sort of, you know, remains a source of inspiration for you, or fascinates you about family groups?
15: I feel like we are our family in the ways that we do and don't want to be. And my family, you know, I sort of am obsessed with them. And also I'm like, stay away from me. I slipped my disc last week and everyone was in my bedroom. And it was the most stressful thing of all time. I live by myself. I don't want to see anyone. I look up. My nan is there. She's massaging my legs. My mum is opening the window and she's closing it again. My niece is jumping on the bed. My sister is downstairs shouting. Do you know what I mean? I love them. But I'm also like, it's a lot. And I'm really interested in all of these people in your life that you didn't choose. And it's like, would I? I don't know. But you know what I mean? So it's like, you know, my back is fine. And I was like, I don't want to see anyone for weeks.
1: Yeah, we love you. Just can't stand you.
15: Yeah. So I think I'm interested. I always write about what I'm interested in I find funny and what I find, you know, like, fascinating. And so, yeah, that's always going to start there.
14: Candice Carty-Williams talking about her latest novel, Queenie is Working on It. Our cultural critic on today's Arts Hour is Zing Singh. Zing, we both read the original Queenie. How do you feel about her bringing her back?
2: I think it makes sense for this current day and age. I think the fact that Queenie's now a little bit older and is now pondering big questions like her biological clock completely aligns with the women I know who are around Candice Carty-Williams' age and Queenie's age now, you know, thinking about parenthood, thinking about fertility, not really knowing what the right solution or way out of the problem is, while also sort of being trapped in a almost mid-20s approach to relationships and dating. I think it's a really relatable situation to be in.
14: It's interesting to hear how the book hit a nerve outside the UK, including in Mexico. But why do you think that was?
2: I think people just love reading flawed characters, even if they are incredibly annoying. Like, I think Holden Caulfield from Catcher in the Rye comes to mind. What an incredibly annoying man to spend any time in the head of. But people love Catcher in the Rye. And I think spending time with flawed protagonists allows us to, in a sideways move, confront our own flaws and feel not quite so alone when it comes to it.
14: Good point. But I wouldn't know, because like Mary Poppins, I'm practically perfect in every way.
2: Indeed you are.
14: Thank you, Zing. You're with The Arts Hour and I'm Nikki Beatty. The American actor Bill Pullman has been a stalwart of cinema for 40 years. He starred in movies as varied as Sleepless in Seattle, Lost Highway, Spaceballs and Independence Day. And on TV in prestige shows The Sinner, The Burrows and Torchwood. His latest film is a biopic called Everybody Digs Bill Evans, in which he plays the father of the titular jazz pianist. The film dramatizes the legendary Village Vanguard recording sessions by Bill Evans and his band in 1961, something Bill Pullman cited as one of the reasons he was drawn to the project, as he told the BBC's Nimone.
4: I don't know who figures it out, but apparently I've been told that for people that understand live recording, they say it's the best live recording ever made, some of them.
5: Yeah, and it's been much lauded, that particular performance. And like you say, the actual recording of what was happening. And we see some of that. I mean, it's beautifully shot in black and white, isn't it? It's redolent of the era because it sort of takes us back there without having to take us back there because of the visuals. So that's what it feels. That's what it felt like watching it.
4: Yeah. And of course my part of it was a discrete part of the center of the movie particularly. And, but when I saw the movie at the Berlin Film Festival, you know, it was a bunch of months ago, I was struck by how Grant Gee, the director, assembled it all together in a way that he's just so aware of the tasty sound, you know, he makes use of.
5: And the tasty look as well, the light.
4: Look, and the look, he really
5: just special. Yeah. So, as Bill Pullman is alluding to, your part is not in that performance that we actually see, because you are playing Bill Evans's dad.
4: Yes, so a guy who really was you know, supposedly not really interested in all the things that his sons were interested in. Mm. But golf was a big thing for him and with his boys. But and Laurette Metcalf plays the mom.
5: So there's this
4: kind of strange way where Bill is at the bottom of the barrel and no one is taking him in anymore because he's a nuisance with his addiction and things. Mm. And he goes to, he was raised in Plainfield, New Jersey, but Harry Sr. and his wife went down to Miami and was living down there. And so Bill shows up on the doorstep and these are two people that don't know how to even say the word addicted, you know, so they don't.
5: It's amazing. No, they don't. And, I mean, as Laurie plays it beautifully as mom, she kind of knows, but she's sort of watching something unfold that really is, like you say, alien to her. Yeah. I found it's, as I said, it's beautifully shot and poignant. And the filming of that place where you and Laurie are as playing mum and dad in Miami, the heat and the claustrophobia kind of come off the screen. Didn't you and Anders Danielsson Lee, who plays Bill Evans, bond over music? I mean, during the making of this?
4: Well, it was, yeah, some music, but it was more, you know, the fact that we both come from these medical families. Mm. And, Anders is notorious for being a singular element in the acting world in that he's Norwegian, has a good American accent.
5: Yeah.
4: He can play piano well. And also, he's a medical doctor and works as a medical doctor. So, but he comes from a family that has been both in showbiz and in medicine, and so we bonded over a very similar kind of pattern.
5: Your background, how interesting, given the characters you were playing who were bonding on screen. I did want to ask you actually about a Bill Evans track, because obviously he was prolific. Was there one particular one that struck you while you were making Everybody Digs Bill Evans?
4: Well, you know, I since my character really didn't know much about him, that I, you know, really loved that, creating that moment of like hearing that new, that Sunday at the Vanguard album for the first time as they get it. And it's you know, who would think that be a scene in a movie that would be an interesting scene? But the scene where he gets the album, puts on the vinyl, and sits in the living room of this weird house in Miami, Florida with his mom and dad, not knowing, you know, what they're going to think of it. And it's a really interesting sequence to hear, just watch people listening to music. You know, Grant G's genius.
14: Bill Pullman discussing Everybody Digs Bill Evans. Zing Sing, do you dig Bill Evans or New York jazz of that era?
2: I have to confess, I am not a jazz expert, but I think the idea of situating a film in that era while trying to make it look like what we think of as the New York jazz scene, you know, black and white people smoking furiously in small underground clubs. I think aesthetically on film, it looks fantastic.
14: Music biopics about specific gigs or eras are definitely a thing at the moment. Edo Flux, Colin 75 earlier in the year about Keith Jarrett's legendary show. But not just about jazz. I mean, the Bob Dylan film A Complete Unknown charted him moving into more electric guitar. And there are new Oasis and Pulp documentaries. I don't know if the rest of the world cares about that, but how do you like your music biopics?
2: I don't like straight biopics. Mm. And actually, one of the best music biopics for my money is the Robbie Williams biopic that came out in 2024, Better Man, where Robbie Williams is played by a CGI chimpanzee. And it sounds absolutely bonkers at first, but then as time wears on, you completely forget he's being played by a monkey.
14: It's amazing, isn't it?
2: It is a real feat of storytelling, I think. And I think also communicates something quite deep and profound about Robbie's own character and personality himself. Apparently, the filmmaker asked Robbie Williams if he was okay with being played by an animal, and if so, what animal did he consider himself most like? And Robbie went, a lion. And the filmmaker decided to go with chimpanzee instead.
14: That is good intel. So that is a good recommendation as well. Thank you, Zing. And that's it for part one of the show, but don't go away. Coming up, I'll be talking to filmmaker Nicholas Winding Refn about his first film in a decade, Her Private Hell, and we'll hear from multi-Emmy Award winner Matthew Rhys. The Arts Hour's back after this.
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0: Still to come on The Arts Hour with me, Nikki Bailey, Welsh actor Matthew Rhys, who pulled off a first at this year's Emmy Awards for Widow's Bay and The Beast in Me. We'll hear from Peter Samua, the Ghanaian trumpeter, and my conversation with Back from the Dead Danish filmmaker Nicholas Winding Refn about his new film, Her Private Hell.
1: I don't like violence, and I certainly don't like anything that exploits it. But I believe art is an act of violence.
0: All that and more still to come on The Arts Hour.
2: BBC News with Emily Thomas. The Malaysian government says it started repatriating about 5,000 asylum seekers from Myanmar under a controversial deal agreed with Myanmar's military ruler. The first group will be taken by ship later today. Human rights groups have condemned the deal. The artificial intelligence company OpenAI says it scrapped the planned release next month of its next AI model due to safety concerns. It said the model did not meet standards as regards staying within authorized bounds. A man who spent 41 years on death row in the US state of Utah has been released on bail after prosecutors said he's not a match for newly analyzed DNA evidence from the crime scene. But Douglas Stewart Carter will have to face a new trial on the same charges. A US ban on the import of a number of Canadian products has come into effect, targeting many alcoholic drinks, dairy products, and some motorcycles. It's the latest step by the Trump administration in an economic war against Canada. The French Prime Minister Sébastien Lecornu has warned that any escalation in student protests being held at high schools across the country would be irresponsible. More than 160 people were arrested on Monday. The lawyer of a Spanish pensioner whose eviction from her home last week sparked massive protests has said she'll be able to move back in. Mary Carmen Abascal's lawyer said a deal had been reached to halt a steep rent increase. The head of the Africa Centres for Disease Control and Prevention has told the BBC that the number of people possibly exposed to Ebola could have been underestimated by several hundred thousand. And ceremonies have begun in Uganda ahead of the coronation of Prince Edward Rudiki Kichnangoma, who's being crowned king of the country's Toro Kingdom. And that's the latest world news from the BBC.
0: Welcome back to The Arts Hour from the BBC World Service with me, Nikki Bailey. And if you've only just joined us, in the first half of the show, we heard from French superstar Juliette Binoche, novelist Candice Carty-Williams, and the actor Bill Pullman. Coming up, the Welsh actor Matthew Rhys, who pulled off a first at this year's Emmy Awards. We'll hear from Peter Samua, the Ghanaian trumpeter. And Xing Xing is still with me in the studio with her cultural critics badge on. At the recent Emmy Awards, Welsh actor and TV star Matthew Rhys made history when he became the first person ever to win two lead acting Emmys in one night. He was named Best Lead Actor in a Limited Series for the psychological thriller The Beast in Me and Best Lead Actor in a Comedy for his role in Widow's Bay. Those wins also made him the first person to win Emmys in all three major acting categories, having already taken Best Lead Actor in a Drama Series in 2018 for his role in The Americans. What a superb series that was. We thought we'd revisit an interview Matthew Rhys gave the BBC's Lucy Owen talking about the comedic horror Widow's Bay, in which he plays the community's beleaguered mayor, Tom Loftus. Here he is explaining a bit more about it.
3: It is based in a small island about 40 nautical miles from New England, and Tom Loftus, the part I play, is hell-bent on turning the island into the next kind of Martha's Vineyard or Nantucket. However, he is informed by the locals that this may be very difficult as the island has a very checkered past, of which he's strongly of the opinion it's just been a run of bad luck. But it turns out the locals may carry more truth than he would wish for. Dun, dun, dun, dun.
4: So, and the island, it's remote, isn't it, as well? It's got all the ingredients for something really spine-tingling and creepy. There's no Wi-Fi, dodgy mobile phone signal.
3: No, none of that. It's one of the great things about it, setting it in the 80s, is you remove all that technology that kind of can make storytelling that much easier or more convenient if people could text or check the internet, et cetera, et cetera. So the smart thing, what Katie Dipple, the writer, did was obviously by setting it so far off the coast, she removed all modern technology. So it is very analog. People still use landlines. There's no internet. And I think that just lends itself to the community and their suspicions. But it also strips away the convenience, in a way. You have people far more willing to kind of get in their car or truck and investigate rather than just text someone and go, is everything okay? Which I love.
4: And I do like a thriller with a bit of supernatural thrown in there. So what can you tell us about the sea hag?
3: The sea hag is one of the prominent myths on the island that if you encounter the sea hag and she butts you, if she has blood under her nail, then she can basically track you down.
4: Talking of horror, I feel like we've all seen you in a completely new light in recent months. You know, we've had the Beast in Me, you're playing that mean, nasty, ruthless billionaire Niall Jarvis.
3: I think he's just misunderstood.
4: Do you think?
3: That's how I played it.
4: Okay. But it seems like you're quite enjoying playing a bad guy.
3: All the cliches are true about playing bad guys. They are like little juicy steaks you can get your teeth into. And as long as you don't get too mustache twirly, which is what the director used to say to me, sometimes he would literally mime twirling a mustache if I was getting a little too... they're just a lot of fun. They tend to be, I think, a little more dramatic because their role in the piece is to be a little more extreme. So, it's just a lot of fun and something I'm not used to doing. So I was even surprised when they came to me with Niall Jarvis and Beast in Me because it's not the kind of role I'm approached with. So I jumped at the chance because it was something very new to me, but something had an incredible, maybe too much fun in doing. But as the children said, I'm glad to see the world is seeing the real me.
4: Yeah. Nice. That's nice for them. Do you know what? It's so lovely hearing about all your incredible success that you've been having over many, many years now. But it wasn't always that way, was it? You know, it was a tough start and you nearly threw in the towel, didn't you? Can you tell us that story?
3: When I considered another career?
4: Yeah.
3: It was after I did The Graduate. I did The Graduate on the West End with Kathleen Turner. And I, very arrogantly, and one of the great lessons, I think, in this work is the second you think, oh, this is it, I've kind of cracked it. I'm good now, I'm set up. It'll take the rug from under your feet. And it was one of the great lessons for me in realizing you have to surrender to whatever it's going to throw at you. So I'd done The Graduate on London's glittering West End with Kathleen Turner. I went, ha-ha, here I go. And then I didn't work for a long time after that. It was well over a year and a half, and I was just at work. I couldn't get a cold, let alone an audition. And there was one day I was walking past the Army recruiting office in Charing Cross Road, and I stopped, and I was just looking in the window. There's a colonel sergeant outside, and he just went, do you want to come in for a chat? And I went, yeah, I will, actually. And I went in, and I had a conversation. And then he said, why don't you come back to the next week for a real interview, and we'll see how we go. And I said, yeah, all right. So the next week, I went in, and I met with an officer, and we sat down. He interviewed me, and he asked a number of questions about why I had interest in joining the army. And he was incredibly suspicious of me. And he says, so you've been working as an actor for 4 years. I was like, yes, I have, yeah. And he goes, and is there any part of you that wants to join the army in some kind of research role? And I said, no, not at all. And then he said, all right, maybe we'll consider a second interview, possibly in X amount of time, and we'll be in touch. And I went, okay, yeah, great, thanks. And then about a week later, I got a rejection letter from the British Army saying, thank you for your interest. Good luck in your career. And I went, oh my, I can't even join the army. I said, things are really bad. But I do think that officer was just so wildly suspicious. You're joining for all the wrong reasons.
0: Matthew Rhys discussing Widow's Bay, which is streaming on Apple TV. Our cultural critic Zing Sing is with me in the studio. Are you a Widow's Bay fan?
5: Yes, it is very funny. But also, I want to add, genuinely scary in parts.
4: Oh, no.
5: It actually is. And I think
0: I think this is the problem. I avoided this because the very strapline and the idea of this just made me think it's not for me. And then, keep your finger on the cultural pulse, Nikki Beatty, I watched it. I watched every single episode, but I didn't find it scary.
5: Really? Not even the episode where he goes into the crawl space underneath the haunted house?
0: No, because I just know it's a bit silly. But I'm not saying that's a bad thing. I'm glad you were scared. But let's talk about how chilling he is in The Beast in Me. Now, that was scary to me. What do you think about his range?
5: I mean, he's so versatile, isn't he? I think he has this very unique everyman quality about his face. You could walk past him in a supermarket and you wouldn't really take a second look.
0: Good point.
5: But he really communicates the sense of an everyman mask, but underneath there's this tension or there's something else roiling the surface. And, you know, in The Americans, obviously the secret is he's a Russian agent.
0: Yeah.
5: You know, in Widow's Bay, he's the beleaguered mayor who's trying to put on a chirpy facade, but underneath he's just like a mess of anxieties and contradictions. And obviously in The Beast in Me, he's carrying a much more sinister secret. So I think he's just very good at communicating that kind of double face.
0: Yeah. No, he's a consummate actor, or a protean actor is probably the right word, isn't it? It's extraordinary to think, I mean, he's made history winning 3 Best Actor Emmys across 3 different categories now, but that he almost gave up acting. What's the lesson for us in that, Zing?
5: Oh, I think it's never give up, surely, because who knows, maybe one day an Emmy-winning series might drop into either of our laps.
0: Do you think it would for you or me?
5: I mean, I hope it does.
0: Thank you. You're listening to The Art Sound from the BBC World Service. Danish filmmaker Nicholas Winding Refn has spent 3 decades making films that are visceral, stylized, and defiantly unconventional. From The Pusher Trilogy and Bronson to Valhalla Rising, Drive, Only God Forgives, and The Neon Demon. Raised between Copenhagen and New York, the director has pushed genre and narrative to their limits. After a decade away from feature filmmaking, he's returned with Her Private Hell, a feverish blend of science fiction, horror, fantasy, eroticism, and camp, set in a mysterious futuristic metropolis. The film follows a troubled young woman, Elle, played by Sophie Thatcher of Yellow Jackets fame, searching for her father, and an American GI, played by Charles Melton, whose attempt

0: who's attempting to rescue his daughter from hell or from the mythical serial killer, the Leatherman. Are you keeping up? The origins of her private hell might be deeply personal. Following life-threatening heart failure in 2023, when Nicholas Winding Refn died for nearly 25 minutes, he's described coming to this film as a kind of creative rebirth. Nicholas joins us now from Vienna. Welcome, Nicholas.
1: Thank you very much for having me.
0: Nicholas, there's a reference to the Danish fairy tale writer Hans Christian Andersen in the first couple of minutes of the film. And you have described this film as a fairy tale. I'm interested to know, before we talk specifically about this film, what stories did you grow up with that activated your imagination and creativity?
1: There's so many. I think the one that made most profound impact the first time around was The Ugly Duckling. Because it's about transformation. And I think for me, creativity is about transformation, transforming from an object to an experience or vice versa.
0: And this is the first film you've directed in 10 years. It's also the first film you've made since you died. How has that death changed the way that you're approaching your creativity?
1: It's not so much that it has changed it. I think I'm more conscious of time. It's a cliche when you come back from the other side, you have emphasis on time because you know how little you have left. But it does give me an insight to many other understandings of petty nonsense that you spend your time worrying about instead of spending time on something that's actually meaningful.
0: We all need to maybe die for a few minutes, don't we?
1: I would say I'm the happiest dead person who came back in the world.
0: Will you explain? I'm aware of what happened to you, but perhaps for Zing and other people listening, you could tell us what actually happened.
1: I had what's called a leaking heart, which means that one of my valves broke. And then my blood runs backwards and my lungs were filling up with blood and I was drowning. Which meant that I was diagnosed right away as a death situation. And I was scheduled surgery 2 weeks later. And it was one of those uncomfortable realities where they were going to open up your chest and do terrible things to you. So it was a very difficult 2 weeks. But then after the first week, I was able to meet the surgeon. And it turned out to be the Tom Cruise of surgeons. He was just, I can fix you. I can make you better. I can make you new. And he could operate on me in a different way. And I asked him to videotape it, which he did for me. So I know what I look like on the inside.
0: Wow.
1: And when I woke up, he had not gone through my chest, but through my side with a telescope. The man was a genius. He went through my body with his hands. Into my heart, sliced open my heart and fixed my valve and pulled out again. And I was almost as good as new, or even better. I was like RoboCop.
0: Nicholas, what was the first image, idea, or feeling that unlocked her private hell for you?
1: Well, I had two ideas. One was a young girl coming to a city that doesn't exist, and a GI going to hell to bring back his daughter. And they were very opposite ideas. So it was hard to find a narrative that could combine them. And then I had this Leatherman. Let's call it the glam monster. And from that, I could create a triangle. And then in a triangle, you can create a narrative.
2: There's not a single person that is like you. Say it with me. I am unique. Consciousness, and I am made of stardust. The moment you forget that is the moment you disappear.
0: The film seems to inhabit a world where desire and power and violence are entangled. What were you interested in exploring about those relationships?
1: I don't really know why I do what I do. I've never really tried to understand it. I'm not a politician in that sense. I make what turns me on, essentially. What gives me a feeling of life.

0: life and desire. It's a form of fetishization. It's creativity without definition. It's like a flow of energy. I don't have any skills, really.
1: Yes, you
0: do. I never
1: do.
0: Had any skills.
1: Yes, well, you do.
0: I understand what you're saying, but it's more like this. I didn't have any abilities as a child. But then I learned that if I could ostracize myself and make that into an object, that could become my skill. So if I could essentially make everything coming from my heart, then that would be my way of expressing. And then obviously the moving image is what always excited me.
1: Talking of the moving image, there was something quite unsettling about the way I was seeing the characters, particularly the women at the center of this story. How did you think about the gaze of the camera on those women for this film?
0: Well, like everything, it's a collaboration between the actresses and myself. You know, a gaze is a point of view. Everyone has. It's a form of individualism expression. There's nothing wrong with whatever gaze you're seeing it from. It depends on how it affects you and how you work with it.
1: Zing.
2: You've always been really interested in depictions of violence as well. I wonder what it is about violence that interests you as something to explore on film.
0: I mean, I don't like violence, and I certainly don't like anything that exploits it. But I believe art is an act of violence. Art is to violate you because that's how it inspires you. Art has to penetrate your brain to plant a thought, an expression, an emotion, because that's what makes you human. So for me, art is the most powerful mechanism in the universe. It's like water. You can't live without it.
3: Beautiful, sweet, powerful. You either have it or you don't.
4: Have you heard? There's been another victim of the Leather Man.
5: Is he a ghost? A monster? God?
3: If you think he's playing games with you, he is.
1: I think of your films as often communicating as much through color, through sound, through composition and rhythms as they do through the dialogue. And I was thinking about the costumes and the makeup in this film. What were your notes to those creatives in those departments? Let's start with the makeup, because I mean, whether it's crystal teardrops and lots of lashes on Elle or glittery, shiny shapes, what were your notes to the makeup department?
0: I collect toys, specifically Japanese toys. And I've always really enjoyed dolls. I have daughters, so I've bought a lot of dolls through my life. So in a way, Her Private Hell was my ability to play with dolls and make them up and put clothes on them.
1: And in terms of the costumes, what did you tell your costume department? Because, I mean, there were some incredible outfits.
0: Well, I said, make it look glamorous. It's fantasy. You know, creativity is about imagination. I used to make films about capturing authenticity. But at a certain point, I became interested in unreality. Because the color palettes are larger. It has almost an endless scope of potentials. The costume was more like, make it extravagant and make it fun and make it kitsch.
1: This might sound a little bit ignorant, but I understand that you're colorblind. But how does that then affect your choices for tones and presumably lighting?
0: Well, I am colorblind, which means everyone else has to be colorblind.
1: But what do you see? Like, there's a red coat, for example, a famous red coat in this film. How do you see that?
0: Red.
1: Okay, you do see red. So what?
0: I've been told from experts that it's green, that I can't see green.
1: Ah, okay.
0: And okay. Anything that falls on, and then I can't see midtones. I can only see contrast color, I'm told.
1: Right.
0: But then I never know because I don't know what the difference is.
1: Yes.
0: But I can only make something that I can see. So everyone around me has to work as if they're colorblind so I can see it. So it's a very interesting process.
1: Yeah.
0: I very much enjoy it.
1: So after all these years of filmmaking, what do you think you're still trying to discover about cinema and your creativity?
0: The real struggle is always, what is cinema? What's cinema now? I mean, what we're doing is cinema. We're talking. We can cut between the two of us, three of us, four of us, how many are going to be in this call. We can color grade in it, put music to it. And our dialogue is natural. Then that's cinema. Cinema is many things. But I think for me, what justifies the existence in something that continues to evolve is the collective experience. We live at a time when the AI is very much dominating our narratives or the algorithm. So I wanted to make a movie the AI could never make. I wanted to make a movie that was the enemy of the algorithm. Because I think those things are mostly important, especially when I look at my kids' generation, that they have to have something that is the antidote to normalcy.
1: Nicholas Winding Refn, thank you so much. And Her Private Hell is in movie theatres across the globe this week. Zing, isn't he fascinating?
2: He's such an idiosyncratic director and speaker.
1: Idiosyncratic is the perfect word. I'm going to stick with that. Finally, on today's Arts Hour, music. Peter Samua is a Ghanaian trumpeter, composer and musician based in the Netherlands. As we're about to hear, he recently performed live at the Jazz Ahead Festival in Bremen, Germany. And here he is introducing himself and his music to the BBC Soweto Kinch.
6: My band is made up of Antoine de Bruin on the piano, Marijn van der Ven on the bass, Jens Meyer on the drums, and Danny Rombout on percussion, keeping the groove alive. I'll be playing my latest album entitled Walking Distance, fresh from the box. So I'm happy to share it with the people here. And yeah, it's a mix of jazz and Arabic influence, hip-hop, blues, and funk, and yeah, post-bop jazz vibes, like, you know, like the Freddie Hubbard direction vibes, you know, and Wayne Shorter also, you know, those vibes. Mostly I listen to the music to get inspiration of what type of album I want to put out. So with this one, I was listening a lot to Freddie Hubbard with Wayne Shorter, some hip-hop vibes also, some blues, and also Soweto Kinch as well. So I got inspiration, and you know, from all those areas, and just also from daily lives activities, like waking up in the morning and having breakfast and walking to a destination, you know, just I found out that these music, these different genres, they have one thing in common, that you can fuse them, you know. So that's why the album is entitled Walking Distance. And the titles of the songs, some are 300 meters, intersection, crossroad, junction, you know, just it relates to how different genres are connected together. Tonight at Jazz Ahead with my band, I'll be playing 300 meters, which has a very steady groove, heavy bass line, and yeah, just jazz improvisation on the flugelhorn. I'll play on the flugelhorn for this track. And also on the album, is I recorded with the flugelhorn, so it has the warmth, energy, and warm sound that comes with it. Hit play.

0: 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Thank you for lending me your ears, and thank you to both my guests, Nicholas Winding Refn and Zing Sing. 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
8: At 8 hours GMT, welcome to the newsroom from the BBC World Service with Valerie Sanderson. The Malaysian government has started sending back asylum seekers to Myanmar in a move condemned by human rights organisations. In Spain, an 87-year-old woman who was evicted from her apartment because of a massive rent hike has been offered the chance to return home. As the company OpenAI scraps its release of a new model over safety concerns, there's pushback against the data centres being built to support smart processing.
9: Data centres themselves don't employ a lot of people, and everything we're learning about generative AI is that it stands to take away more jobs than it creates.
8: And the impact of a glacier collapse on one village in the Himalayas.
10: Now the floods are becoming recurring issues in the Himalayas, and now people distrust the landscape that they love so much.
8: That's all on the newsroom after this news update on the BBC.
11: BBC News with Emily Thomas. The Malaysian government says it started repatriating about 5,000 asylum seekers from Myanmar under a controversial deal agreed with Myanmar's military ruler. Three ships are scheduled to leave Malaysia today, carrying the first returnees. Jonathan Head reports from Bangkok.
12: Malaysia has described this repatriation as voluntary, but it has barred the UN Refugee Agency from seeing or screening the returnees who've been kept in detention centres. According to the Malaysian Prime Minister Anwar Ibrahim, they will include some Muslim Rohingyas who have sought sanctuary in Malaysia in large numbers after being driven out of Myanmar, where they're not recognised as citizens. He says he's done a deal with Myanmar's military ruler Min Aung Hlaing, whose government Malaysia does not yet recognise, inviting him for an official visit in return for taking back 5,000 asylum seekers.
11: The artificial intelligence company OpenAI says it's scrapped the planned release of its next AI model due to safety concerns. Sean Dilley has more details.
13: We had this all singing, all dancing Astra 6.1 due for release, but there were safety concerns that the model was not necessarily sticking within its defined scope. So it might reach out of the box it was allowed to be in, reach out to get tools outside of that box. And when the user said, hang on a minute, how did you achieve that? The AI model isn't necessarily telling the user, and that for its developers has been ever so slightly concerning, so they have shelved those plans for the moment.
11: A man who spent 41 years on death row in the US state of Utah has been released on bail after prosecutors said he's not a match for newly analysed DNA evidence from the crime scene. Douglas Stewart Carter was convicted of killing a police chief's aunt, Eva Olison. Joanna Keane reports.
14: Holding papers to block his face from the bright television cameras, Douglas Stewart Carter left prison walking alongside a son he's only just met. He was convicted of killing Eva Olison, who was stabbed and shot at her home, but no physical evidence linked him to the crime scene. Two witnesses had said Mr. Carter, who's black, had bragged about killing Eva Olison, who was white. They later said they'd been bribed. Last year, the state Supreme Court ordered a new trial citing misconduct by investigators. Mr. Carter maintains his innocence, and lawyers want the case to be dismissed.
11: The US Secretary of State Marco Rubio has said an incident at a British airbase used by US forces, in which five men were arrested on suspicion of preparing a terrorist act, clearly involved a foreign actor. Britain's Defence Secretary Wes Streeting earlier said it was too soon to say if a foreign state was involved. World News from the BBC. A US ban on the import of a number of Canadian products has come into effect, targeting many alcoholic drinks, dairy products and some motorcycles. It's the latest step by the Trump administration in an economic war against Canada, following a breakdown in trade talks. President Trump announced the measures after Canada imposed retaliatory tariffs on some US exports. On Monday, Mr. Trump accused Canada, his country's second largest trading partner, of treating the US unfairly, calling it one of the worst countries in the entire world. Russia has again attacked several regions of Ukraine overnight, including the capital, Kyiv. The head of the central region of Vinnytsia said railway infrastructure had been hit and 15,000 people were without electricity. The emergency services in Kyiv say a six-story residential block was among buildings hit there. Hurricane Polo has made landfall in Mexico, hitting the state of Baja California. The U.S. National Hurricane Center said the Category 3 storm had created life-threatening winds and flash flooding. Temporary shelters have been opened. Ceremonies have begun in Uganda ahead of the coronation of Prince Edward Rudiki Kichilangoma, who's set to become king of the country's Toro Kingdom. Up until now, Kichilangoma, who's 56, has worked as a journalist, but he was chosen after the last king died last month with no recognised son and heir. Residents have been practising traditional dances. Grace is a dancer.
15: We are preparing. Women are ironing for their masukas. Men are ironing for their kanzos. We are very happy and grateful because Toro as a culture is being promoted and the young ones are now knowing and learning how the Toro culture was.
11: The king will be crowned later. And that's the latest world news from the BBC.
8: It's 8:06 GMT. You're listening to the newsroom on the BBC World Service with me, Valerie Sanderson. For many years, there was strong public sympathy in Malaysia for the around 750,000 Rohingyas driven out of Myanmar by the military in 2017. Many made their way eventually to Malaysia in search of sanctuary and work. And now it's thought about 200,000 live there, eking out a living. But now the Malaysian government says it's started repatriating around 5,000 asylum seekers from Myanmar, including many Rohingyas, under a controversial deal agreed with Myanmar's military ruler. Well, our Southeast Asia correspondent Jonathan Head joins us from Bangkok. First of all, Jonathan, tell us more about this repatriation.
16: Well, this is the first stage, the first 1,476 people who have been taken by bus already to the Malaysian port of Lumut. It's a Navy port. They're being put on board three Myanmar Navy ships and will then have a very long, we think it might take them a week, journey across the Andaman Sea to take them back to Myanmar. What we don't know is exactly who these people are. They've been held in detention centres. There are more than 10,000 people being held in detention centres around Malaysia. They are Myanmar nationals. Prime Minister Anwar Ibrahim has said they include Rohingyas, but at this stage the Malaysian authorities are not confirming or denying. Because Rohingyas are not viewed as citizens by the Myanmar government and are not allowed to live anywhere in Myanmar aside from Rakhine State, which currently is a war zone with intense conflict going on, no one can work out how Rohingyas could be sent back. But the real issue in Malaysia relating to immigrants from Myanmar is particularly focused on the Rohingyas. There have been some very nasty social media campaigns against them. There's a lot of public hostility. And so that's where the focus has been. So we'll wait to see what the composition of these returnees is. Perhaps we might get more information when the rest of them get sent back in the next few weeks.
8: But human rights groups have condemned this repatriation, haven't they?
16: They have, and the UN Refugee Agency, the UNHCR, has said it has been barred from having any involvement at all in this. Malaysia is increasingly keeping the UN Refugee Agency out and wanting to control the process of whether somebody is or isn't a refugee itself. Because there's been no independent screening, it's impossible to say that this is voluntary. Now, human rights groups also say anyone going back to Myanmar now is vulnerable either to persecution, to getting caught up in the violence of the civil war, or being dragged into forced conscription, which the Myanmar military imposes if they're men. But obviously, if Rohingyas were included in that, the fact that they cannot even go back to most of Myanmar, and that if they went to even the small part of Rakhine State under government control, they'd be confined to miserable camps, would make their plight even greater. But the Malaysian government has said, we've got too many, they have to go, it's not been listening.
8: Is it surprising it's happening under Prime Minister Anwar Ibrahim, himself a political prisoner and a defender of human rights in the past?
16: Well, some of his former supporters have called him out on this and said, you're betraying the very principles you stood by. But he's not alone. In the past, all Malaysian leaders, when there was a lot of public sympathy for the Rohingyas, tended to say we need to support them, and there was an unofficial policy of tolerance. The public mood has shifted sharply. There's been a real increase in hostility towards Rohingyas. There are thought to be about 200,000 of them in Malaysia. And Prime Minister Anwar himself is politically embattled. He leads a fragile coalition. He's been in power for nearly 4 years. His popularity has plunged. I think the reason they're not saying whether Rohingyas are or not on board this first consignment is precisely because he wants people to believe they are on board and that he's addressing these public concerns about immigration.
8: Thanks, Jonathan. Jonathan Head. One of the biggest players in the world of artificial intelligence, OpenAI, says it's scrapped the planned release of its next AI model due to safety concerns. The firm says GPT-6.1 Astra, which performs tasks like browsing the web and using apps by itself, didn't quite meet the bar of the company's standards. It comes amidst growing concern over the rapid development of AI. Our business correspondent, Maura Fogarty, told me more about the concerns that OpenAI reveals about this new model.
17: OpenAI said that this new model, one, went beyond the boundaries that had been established. So, for example, it did things that was beyond the line and did not ask permission to do so. The second thing, and this is also quite worrying, is this particular model, when they were testing it, was not being truthful in telling the user what it had and what hadn't done. So the actions that it had or had not taken, it basically did not tell the truth.
8: I think this is pretty scary, I have to say.
17: So with agentic AI, and this is what it's all about, these are AI systems that can autonomously, without prompting by humans, do very complex tasks. They also have very complex reasoning abilities as well. And that's very different from the other types of, say, artificial intelligence, like the large language models, which we're much more used to dealing and interacting with when we, you know, for example, ask a question or search something. The agentic ones actually break it down into different tasks and do them autonomously.
8: OpenAI has a conference tomorrow in San Francisco where they've been expected to unveil this new model. Very unusual to stop it so close to the event, isn't it? Does that suggest huge concern at the company, do you think?
17: They never definitively said they were going to launch this model at the conference. But yes, considering that's the day before and they're pulling the plug, not only that, they're not saying we're delaying the release. They're saying we're not releasing it at all. It does suggest that the concern is perhaps a bit sharper.
8: And agentic, is that what is being developed by other companies?
17: That is sort of the new frontier in terms of the artificial intelligence models that are being developed. OpenAI and Anthropic in the United States are at the forefront of this. But there are companies in China, for example, that are also developing this, and many others, you know, around the world that are trying. But these two, Anthropic and OpenAI, are leading the way because they've had the most success with them so far. We have had an increasingly loud chorus from the CEOs of both Anthropic and OpenAI suggesting that perhaps the pace of development of these artificial intelligence models should be slowed down just a little bit because they're worried about the repercussions of you know, the agentic AI being out there and not fully understanding what those consequences could be.
18: Maura Fogarty. Well, it's not just the AI models that are causing concern. So are the huge AI data centers that are being built at a rapid pace. These facilities house the sophisticated computer hardware to run AI systems. And it seems that sentiment is being shared by many people, not just in the US, but around the world. Plans to build a data center in the Australian city of Sydney have just been scrapped following intense pushback by local residents. The newsroom's Helena Burke explained what happened.
19: Last year, a property developer submitted an application to build a large data centre in the suburb of Lane Cove, which is a residential area of Sydney where a lot of families live. This caused huge uproar in the local community, as the data centre was proposed to be located only about 20 metres from the nearest house and just around the corner from a school. Residents spent months campaigning against this, with many raising concerns about the environmental and community impacts of having such a large data centre in a densely populated area.
20: That one data centre alone will use up to 10 to 15% of the whole of the Lane Cove local government area's water supply. It will use more electricity than the entire Lane Cove local government area.
21: I understand we have a need for data centres. I agree they have got to be built somewhere, but the somewhere should not be so close to suburban homes and a primary school.
19: This pushback from locals appears to have paid off because the developer has just announced it's withdrawing its plans, citing changes in regulation along with community feedback. Data centres are actually nothing new. They've been around for decades and they're kind of like giant hard drives. They hold servers to keep the internet running along with essential services like hospitals and banks. A lot of the backlash we're seeing recently is to AI data centres specifically, and that's because they tend to use a lot more power and water. Along with the environmental impact, people are also concerned about noise. Because of all the cooling systems, ventilation and backup generators within data centres, the buildings emit this constant low-frequency humming sound that some people find extremely disruptive. Proponents of AI data centres argue that they create jobs in the local community, but not everyone is convinced that this is the case. Because people are so opposed to data centres being built near their houses, the obvious question becomes, well, why don't we just put them in really remote areas where no one lives? But the companies that run these data centres say that that's too difficult and too expensive, as the buildings need reliable power, fast internet and workers nearby.
18: Helena Burke. A happy ending seems to be on the horizon for the 87-year-old Spanish woman who'd been evicted from her apartment when she could no longer afford the massive increase in her rent. After protests, with a camp erected in the centre of Madrid, the property company who owned the building said she'd be allowed back paying around the amount of her old rent. But the case of Mari Carmen Abascal is only a symptom of a wider housing crisis. Our correspondent Guy Hedgeco sent us this update from Madrid.
22: Last week, Mari Carmen Abascal was evicted from her home here in central Madrid, and it became a sort of national cause that everyone seemed to find out about. It was all over the news. As a result of that, hundreds of people gathered outside her building to try and stop the eviction from going ahead. Many people felt that it was, you know, outrageous for an 87-year-old who'd been living in that property for 71 years, since she was really a child, to be evicted from her home because she was unable to pay the rent, which had been increased quite dramatically by the company that had bought the property. She has become something of the face of this protest movement regarding the housing crisis that Spain is seeing. I'm in central Madrid in Puerta del Sol Square, where hundreds of people are camping out. And you can see Mari Carmen's face, photographs of her name all over the place here. Many people see her as the reason why they're here. They believe that she epitomizes Spain's housing crisis, in particular the fact that rentals have been soaring over recent years, making it very difficult for millions of Spaniards to find affordable housing. After she was evicted, she was taken to hospital quite near her home, where she underwent tests and has been undergoing tests ever since. This deal that her lawyer reached with the company that evicted her to allow her, in theory, back into her home for a relatively low rent, that was reached quite late last night. So we don't know the response of Mari Carmen herself, and we could assume that she would want to return to her home, but we don't have confirmation that she has decided that yet. So I think the whole situation is going to be explained to her, the details of this deal, and then you would presume that she would then be able to move back into her home. Now, that obviously is a victory for these people who've taken to the streets of Madrid and other cities across Spain over the last few days. They will see that as an important victory, but it's certainly not the end of their campaign when it comes to housing.
18: Guy Hedko. Young men's behaviour at sometimes wild fraternity parties on American college campuses is once again under the spotlight. It comes after a district attorney in New York reopened an investigation into an alleged crime from October 2024, when men belonging to a fraternity chapter were accused of drugging and raping a 20-year-old female student. The woman, referred to as Jane Doe in court documents, says seven men sexually assaulted her while she was intoxicated and that no consent was given. Our correspondent in New York, Neda Tofik, told us more about the woman's case.
0: She said that she ended up going to the frat house to see a friend, but that when she arrived, she was visibly intoxicated. And there, according to the lawsuit, two of the fraternity members pressured her into snorting ketamine and piled her with other drugs and alcohol and then sexually assaulted her. And at one point, the complaint even alleges that one of the men sent out a vulgar message to the fraternity's Snapchat group saying that she was available upstairs for sex. So this has obviously sparked a lot of concern because this happened 2 years ago. And the background to this is that Cornell University says, you know, they have to, under federal law, investigate any cases of sexual assault. They say that they did that, that they referred it to the district attorney to see whether criminal charges should be filed. The district attorney at the time did not think that this warranted criminal charges. It's also worth pointing out that outside police never investigated this. And so questions are now being asked about why that is.
2: What did the district attorney say about why the case was reopened?
0: Well, the district attorney has been quite defensive. He says that for the last 2 weeks, many people have called his office, left voicemails, sent emails. Some have even threatened his office and his staff. And so he said he wanted to make it clear that the facts in this lawsuit were very different, he alleges, than the 6-page statement that Jane Doe gave to Cornell University at the time. And he actually has published her statement, and he characterizes her statement as not alleging that she was drugged against her will or gang raped. And he says that she described the sexual conduct as voluntary, conscious, and consensual. Now, her lawyer says she was intoxicated. She was in no state to give consent at any point. The university held hearings and they suspended two students, but the others, her lawyer claims, only got lesser kind of punishment by writing essays. Because of the pressure, the district attorney is now going to present this case to a grand jury. She ended up dropping out of the university. Cornell University has said any suggestion that they didn't dole out harsh enough punishment just isn't true.
18: Neda Tofik speaking there to the newsroom's Celia Hatton. Since last month's devastating floods in Nepal, there have been stark warnings about the impact of climate change on the Himalayas as glaciers melt and the landscape becomes increasingly unstable. Antonio Bolingbroke-Kent reports from a 1,000-year-old Himalayan village that now faces an existential threat from a melting glacier.
3: In a 1,000-year-old Buddhist monastery in the remote village of Halji, high in the Himalayas, a monk recites prayers to protect the community. It takes hours and is done daily. And in recent years, those prayers have been needed.
23: There's three things that could happen at any time. There are these massive boulders which you see there in the valley. They fall from this side of the mountain. Then over there to the south, there's been recent landslides just beyond the school in the Karnali River. If one comes down and blocks the river, it will flood the valley. There is the threat from these glacial lakes in the mountains that might cause a flood at any time. So to live here is, in a way, to live in a state of constant fear.
3: Paljor is the headman of Halji, a village of 70 stone houses at the mouth of a green valley. High above, glaciers have melted, creating glacial lakes. When they burst, they can send a torrent of water and rock down the river valley. In 2011, parts of the village were swept away, and last year a neighbouring community got hit. They've seen the footage of the recent devastating floods in central Nepal. and know something similar could happen here. Given all these dangers, why do you stay? What keeps you in Halji?
23: One is that we don't have the financial resources to move. And the second is the monastery. We rely on it. Because we don't get a lot of support from the state around here, if people get sick, need help, or even when there is a natural disaster, people just go and pray at the monastery. We believe that will save us.
4: If you look at those mountain corridors, Halji or Limi Valley, none of them are safe now.
3: Arun Shrestha is one of Nepal's top glaciologists. He says that as temperatures rise, the Himalayan landscape is changing and becoming more unstable. The recent Rasuwa floods, which killed thousands, are an example of what can happen. And it's not an isolated incident.
4: Because of rapid melting, reduced cryosphere can also create disasters like glacial lake outburst flood, rock ice collapse, avalanches of ice and snow, landslides. The frequency, magnitude of hazards are increasing. It's not just Rasuwa, it's almost everywhere.
3: As a result, the government in Nepal says it wants reparations for the impacts of climate change. Tashi Lazom is a 26-year-old climate activist who's now a prominent member of the governing party in Nepal. And she's from Halji.
10: The floods are becoming recurring issues in the Himalayas, and now people distrust the landscape that they love so much. You never know when you're going to get hit. Everything that you know of gets gone just like that, like you never exist.
3: Back in Halji, the villagers know the dangers. But to leave is not just to give up a house. They're among the last speakers of the Limi K language, an archaic form of Tibetan. For some, like 65-year-old Chiring, leaving means abandoning a faith and a culture they've protected for 1,000 years.
5: We've all been talking about the floods. We grandmothers have decided that we will never leave, so the only thing we can do is to try and be a better person than we were yesterday and pray at the monastery. But we know that one day there will be a big flood, a big landslide, and that is how it will end for us.
18: And that report from Antonio Bolingbroke-Kent. And finally, for 16 months, the Wall Street Journal reporter Evan Gershkovich was held in a Russian prison, the first US journalist to be charged with espionage in Russia since the Cold War. He was arrested in March 2023, a year after Russia invaded Ukraine, and was eventually released in a prisoner swap. It was the images of a young man in a glass-walled dock and his newspaper's attempts to free him that made news around the world. And now he's turned that experience into a book.
6: That first appearance in court was about 3.5 weeks after my first arrest, and nobody had gotten any images of me by that point. And I, within about a week, week and a half, start settling into this idea that, okay, it's going to be for a swap, being held in the conditions of Lefortovo prison in Moscow, which is this really isolating experience. You only have one cellmate. You're moved around without seeing any other prisoners. That really wears on you psychologically, but I was allowed to sleep. The food was fine. I'm being treated okay, so I sort of settle in. But prison's a black box for everybody else around. Your loved ones are worried about you, your colleagues, And so I thought of that appearance as a way to show people I was doing okay and give them a sense of belief, you know, and calm around it. And I also wanted to smile as much as I could, but really, you know, more than a smile, I guess a smirk, because I wanted to show people this kind of defiance. All of us understood. All of us are in on the joke in a way. We know that this is a fabricated case. And so if this is a game of theater, let's not let them have it play out the way they want it to.
2: And then you had this period of time, this 3 weeks where you knew that the swap was going to happen. When it comes, what is that moment like?
6: It's a bit of an overwhelming feeling because you're so used to being an institutionalized person that you're sort of scared of getting out into the real world. And then those 3 weeks until the swap happens is excruciating because now every day is painfully long. You're just hoping that that swap is going to happen tomorrow. And then when it takes place, I mean, it's just pure joy. I don't think I've ever experienced joy like that before.
2: And what about the days and weeks afterwards, where suddenly you're back in your normal life in many ways, but everything's changed?
6: Yeah, and then, you know, the joy fades, the adrenaline subsides, and you're faced with the reality of having returned to normal life again. You know, if you're overwhelmed by the sights and sounds. I would freeze and have panic attacks from crowds of people. In prison, I'd made this decision to sort of go through it stoically. I thought that if I ever let myself break down into tears in prison, you know, everything would collapse and I wouldn't be able to deal with it anymore. And so that all started flowing out once I was outside. So I had to get therapists. I worked with psychiatrists who dealt with PTSD, and we worked on that for 6 months. And, you know, doing this book is a kind of product that I think is therapy in a way. You know, it's both personal and what I want for public consumption at the same time. For the public, it memorializes not just my story, but this period in Russian history. And on a personal level, you're sort of looking at this traumatic event and having to process it, having to speak about it. So now, looking at it from a couple of years later, it feels like any old experience in a way. It informs your daily life, but it's not something you think about consciously.
18: Evan Gershkovich talking to Anna Foster, and his book is called This Cursed Beautiful Land, A Russian Story. You've been listening to The Newsroom from the BBC World Service with me, Valerie Sanderson. That's it from us for the moment.
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0: Coming up on Business Daily on the BBC World Service, a litre of beer at Munich's Oktoberfest costs €15.90, about $18. So where does that go? We're following the money in a glass of beer from the brewery to the tent to the server who can carry 12 litres all at once and to the city that says it doesn't make a profit at all. So who does? That's all coming up after the latest news.
1: BBC News with Caroline Nichols. The Malaysian government says it started repatriating about 5,000 asylum seekers from Myanmar under a controversial deal agreed with Myanmar's military ruler. Human rights groups have condemned the deal. The artificial intelligence company OpenAI says it scrapped the planned release next month of its next AI model due to safety concerns. It said the model did not meet standards as regards staying within authorised bounds. A man who spent 41 years on death row in the US state of Utah has been released on bail after prosecutors said he's not a match for newly analysed DNA evidence from the crime scene. But Douglas Stewart Carter will have to face a new trial on the same charges. A US ban on the import on the number of Canadian products has come into effect, targeting many alcoholic drinks, dairy products and some motorcycles. It's the latest step by the Trump administration in an economic war against Canada. South Korea says it's found resin from a North Korean landmine near the scene of a blast that wounded three soldiers in the demilitarized zone last week. Seoul's defense chief said Pyongyang had clearly violated the armistice between them. Football's world governing body FIFA has accused the game's European Federation, UEFA, of running a misinformation campaign against it. It made the claim in a filing in an American court, where UEFA is seeking documents relating to a now-dropped proposal to sell stakes in the World Cup and other major tournaments. The head of the Africa Centres for Diseases Control and Prevention has told the BBC that the number of people possibly exposed to Ebola could have been underestimated by several hundred thousand. Ceremonies have begun in Uganda ahead of the coronation of Prince Edward Rukidi Kijinangoma, who's being crowned king of the country's Tora Kingdom. BBC News.
0: Now here's a sight you don't see very often. England football captain Harry Kane sitting with his Bayern Munich teammates wearing lederhosen and drinking beer. A few tents away, Jamaican Olympic legend Usain Bolt is dancing on stage with a beer in hand. Where are they? Well, it's Munich's annual beer festival, Oktoberfest. Around 6.5 million people come over 16 days, and last year they got through 6.7 million litres of beer. Whether you're an international footballer or a student from Stuttgart, that beer comes in one size, a litre, known as a mass. And this year, it'll cost you nearly €16.90, about $18. I'm Sam Fenwick. This is Business Daily from the BBC World Service. And today, we're following the money in a glass of beer. You paid for a litre of beer, so where did the money actually go? Servers push through a crowd with a fistful of litre glasses in each hand. There are 14 big beer tents on the Wiesn, that's what locals call the Oktoberfest, and some hold nearly 10,000 people. Walk from one to the next and the price barely moves. Most charge €15.80, the dearest €15.90 and the cheapest €14.90. So wherever you drink, you're paying around $17 or $18 a litre. It's easy to assume then that someone's getting rich here, the brewery perhaps, or the city. Before it reaches you, that glass passes through four sets of hands. Each takes a cut, the brewery, the tent, the server, and the city of Munich. One of them says it isn't out to make a profit at all. Another takes around half of what you pay. So let's follow the money, starting where it's made. Only Munich breweries are allowed to sell their beer at Oktoberfest, and there are six of them. Some belong to the world's biggest beer companies. Löwenbräu, for instance, is owned by AB and Bev, and one belongs to the state of Bavaria. Dr. Jörg Lehmann is director of that one, Hofbräuhaus, in Munich, and for him, the festival isn't really about selling beer in a tent.
2: for us, you can compare it maybe a little bit like a trade show where our customers are coming for sure in our tent. So I'll be there every day because there's so much customers to meet there. They're coming from the US, they're coming from Brazil, they're coming from Japan. But during these 16 days, I just have to go in my tent and meet all our global customers there.
0: Only about 11% of Hofbräu's Oktoberfest beer is actually drunk at Oktoberfest. Nearly 9 litres in every 10 are drunk somewhere else, and more than half goes abroad. And Hofbräu doesn't run the tent itself.
2: So we are leasing it to a tenant, to an inn operator, which is the family Steinberg, for now about 50 years. And they are operating the tent and serving the food, preparing the food. We're just delivering the beer.
0: Half of the big tents work that way. The brewery holds the contract with the city and brings in a family to run the tent. Like every business, the brewery is paying more for energy and staff this year. Dr. Lehmann says there's a limit to how much of that they can pass on.
2: Combined with the fact that overall volume is declining, for example, in the year 2025, about 6% in volume on the German market. So that brings you to overcapacity in the market. And this is putting some pressure in terms of prices. So it's not that easy to do price increases just due to a higher production costs. So you have to digest some of these cost increases.
0: What the breweries don't publish is what they charge the tents for that beer. For that, we have to go inside one. This is Löwenbräu tent. Löwenbräu means Lion Brewery, and it has 5,700 seats inside, 3,300 more in a beer garden, and 16,000 light bulbs in the roof. It's the tent, not the brewery or the city, that sets the price on the menu. And here, a maths costs €15.90, the top price in the Wesen. Stephanie Spendler is the landlady. Her grandparents started at Oktoberfest in 1953, and this is her 40th. The night before it opens, she likes to have the place to herself.
3: Friday evening before the big festival starts, I enjoy the moment of silence in our big beer tent. And at that time, it appears to me like a cathedral. And then I drink a glass of wine and I just enjoy the big beer palace and the silence.
0: The next day, the silence ends. The first keg for this tent is opened. The cathedral, as Stephanie refers to it, is built from scratch every summer.
3: We start in July, we build the July, the August, and 3 weeks in September, and then we have to be ready for our guests. And building the tent and deconstructing after Oktoberfest costs about €2.2 million.
0: That's about $2.5 million for a building that stands for 16 days. But Stephanie doesn't pay the builders itself. The tent belongs to Löwenbräu. So I asked her how much of that €15.90 goes back to the brewery.
3: Well, I cannot tell you the concrete number or the detailed number, but it's at least more than half of it, because within this price that we pay for our beer, it's half for the beer and half for the construction fee. Then it is the brewery. They have the tent and they give the order for the tent builder to build it. But we pay the construction fee via the beer price.
0: So David Kahn is producing today and he's going to keep track of where that €15.90 is going. He's doing it on the back of a beer mat. So David, what does that do to it?
4: So if more than half goes to Löwenbräu, that's about €8. And roughly half of that pays for putting the tent up and taking it down. That's already the biggest slice. What's left pays for almost everything else. On a Saturday, that's about 80 people on security, a 38-piece band, 225 servers, and about 150 more in the kitchen and behind the bar.
0: And back in June, the Association of Tent Landlords told a Munich newspaper their costs had gone up by about 6.5%, and they weren't passing all of that on. Stephanie says she's put her prices up by only 3%.
3: You have to do it moderately, otherwise it becomes too expensive for the people so that they can no longer afford the beer. And we stayed with the food prices at the same level this year. And because our government reduced the VAT tax for food in Germany from this year from 19 to 7%. So we got a tax reduction and this made us possible to keep the food prices the same level as last year. Thanks to the state that we got the VAT reduction. So we increased the beer price also only a little.
0: That tax cut was only on food. Your mass still carries the full 19%. So this year's rise was a modest one, but that depends on where you're counting. Katharina Buchholz is a senior data journalist at Statista. She's tracked the price of a mass all the way back to 1991.
5: So in 1991, converted to euros today, it would be a little bit over 4 euros. And this year, the average mass stands at 15.75. So this is almost 300% increase.
0: Is that what you would expect to see when you see a price like that quadruple?
5: No. So we actually also looked at the average increase of beer. This is actually beer in stores in Germany, and this only went up around 90% over the same time period. So actually, you can say that beer prices at Oktoberfest massively outpaced inflation in Germany for beer and also the general inflation.
0: This is Follow the Money on Business Daily from the BBC World Service. I'm Sam Fenwick. Today, we're following a litre of beer at this year's Oktoberfest in Munich. We've got it as far as the tent. Coming up, how it gets to your table and how much the city of Munich makes from hosting one of the biggest festivals of its kind in the world.
6: My personal record is 12 mass at once. That's roughly 30 kilos. And I always say Oktoberfest is basically the best paid boot camp in the world.
0: Meet Eva Herzl. She's been an Oktoberfest waitress for 6 years. She reckons she runs the equivalent of 8 marathons over the festival. She works in the Käfer tent, which sells champagne as well as beer. Servers arrive around 9 o'clock in the morning and they leave at about 2:30 at night. They work shifts and the tent doesn't pay them a salary.
6: So the tents don't pay you directly? So you get paid by the commission of the sales that you do, plus the tip. You kind of like, as a waiter, have your own little business going on because the more you sell, the more commission you get. And obviously, the higher the tip gets.
0: Every tent has its own system for how customers pay and servers get paid. Most of them run on vouchers.
6: Most tents, you do have to buy voucher and invest a lot of money beforehand and then you sell it.
0: Do you know how much those vouchers are to buy as

0: AI as a server?
1: That's something I'm not allowed to say because it's the mysteriousness of the Oktoberfest.
0: But you didn't have to buy anything. You don't have to buy vouchers.
1: When a customer orders, let's say, 10 beer, I go, I print 10 vouchers. And with these vouchers, the same as cash, I go to the bartenders and I get my 10 beers. If on the way from getting the vouchers to the bartender, I lose these, it's like losing cash.
0: Eva's salary from the beer festival is her commission, a cut of every drink she sells. On top of that come the tips, and she says those average at about 10%. She didn't give me her commission rate, but she did give us a clue.
1: Your salary at the end is kind of like 50-50 between tip and your commission. So you can do the math if you know 10% is the tip.
0: So David has got his beer mat at the ready. And can you do the maths, David?
2: I can, but this is our calculation, not Eva's. If her tips are about 10% and they make up half of what she earns, then her commission is probably about 10% as well. On a €15.80 mass in the kefir tent, that's about €1.60 for Eva, or around $1.80. And any tip you leave comes on top of that, out of your pocket, rather than out of the price.
0: Eva started doing this to pay her way through university. And since then, she's taken 2 weeks out of her calendar every year to work in the tents. I asked her how much she made in that first year.
1: The magic of the Oktoberfest is to not drop specific numbers, but I can say that with the salary, you could buy a small car. You could buy an expensive designer handbag, or you can pay your tuition fees. So I hope that roughly gives a range.
0: Now, there's one more set of hands this beer passes through, and they don't pour it, they don't carry it, and they don't drink it. It's the city of Munich that decides who gets a tent at the Wiesn and charges them for it. Benedikt Brandmeier is the head of Munich Tourism and Events, the part of the city that runs the Oktoberfest. He explains how the city makes its money.
3: For the businesses, so mostly the tents which sell beer, we take a small percentage of what they gain from the people. It's between 5.1 and 7.8%, so really not a lot.
0: So the big tents will be paying the 7.8%?
3: Yes, indeed.
0: Is it sort of profit that you're taking?
3: No, it's not.
0: Of?
3: It's not the profit. It's just really the income which comes into their account during the 16 days of the Oktoberfest.
0: But roughly how many cents of each mass end up with the city?
3: Well, let me think if I get a smart answer for you.
0: Go on, give it a go. Give me a smart answer.
3: So if you calculate it statistically, it would be about a euro.
0: Last year, visitors drank about 6.7 million litres of beer. At roughly a euro a litre, that's something like 7 million euros for the city from beer alone, and that's our rough sum, not his. He says the money the city collects goes on putting on the festival, security, toilets and running the site. The overall aim of the city is not to make a profit.
3: Exactly. As a so-called cost centre, which means that you are just taking as much money as you need for organising something, and that's what we do.
0: If it ever was to run at a loss, though, who would pay?
3: We calculate in a manner that we always come to about like 110% of what we expect to pay for the organisation of the festival.
0: But the euro on your beer isn't where Munich really makes its money. The city's own estimate is that this year's festival is worth nearly 1.6 billion euros to the local economy, about $1.8 billion. Visitors spend more than 600 million euros at the festival itself. People from out of town spend almost 100 million more on hotels and restaurants. And some of that comes back to the city in taxes. Still, for the drinker, 15.90 is a lot more than a beer in town. Restaurants in Munich are charging around 8 to 13 euros for a litre.
3: When you go to a festival, you normally pay entrance fees. You don't pay an entrance fee. You just go inside a tent, you buy the beer, you have the whole show, you have the music, you have the atmosphere and everything for free. So I don't think it's a high price. Compare it to others.
0: So, David, where does this leave our beer mat calculation?
2: Okay, so we started at €15.90 in Stephanie's tent. The taxman takes €2.54.

0: because drinks carry 19% tax. About €8 goes back to Lovenbroy for beer and for building the tent. If our servers are on a deal, like Eva's, they get about €160, and the city takes about €1. That leaves Stephanie with less than €3, around $3, to pay the band, security, the kitchen, all those light bulbs, and to keep something for herself.
1: And so does Stephanie make any money?
2: It's a good business if we have sunny weather, and if nothing happens, then it's always a good business, of course. But it's a lot of responsibility.
1: So Harry Kane, Usain Bolt and 6.5 million other people paid nearly €16 for a litre of beer. Where did it go? Well, the biggest share went to the brewery. In Stephanie's tent, that's more than half of every mass, and about €4 of it pays for a tent that stands for 16 days. The city takes about €1 a glass and says that just covers its costs. But Munich as a whole does much better than anyone, from a festival worth €1.6 billion to its economy. The risk sits with the people in the middle. Stephanie is left with less than €3 a mass and needs the sun to shine to turn that into a profit. And in most tents, the servers pay for the beer before you do. That's Follow the Money on Business Daily from the BBC World Service. I'm Sam Fenwick, and today's producer was David Cann.

0: BBC World Service, and now Witness History, with me, Leo Dunlop. I'm taking you back more than 10 years, when a discovery deep inside a cave on the Indonesian island of Sulawesi promised to shine a new light on the origins of human storytelling. It's 2012, and we're in a university in Australia. Archaeologist Maxime Aubert is eagerly awaiting the test results on newly discovered rock art. If the dates are as old as he expects, it could change historians' ideas about when and where human storytelling first began.
1: And I saw the numbers coming out of the machine. I thought, oh, wow. Then we knew straight away that this is a really big thing. This is really, really old. Then you kind of feel like excited about that because it's important. You know, you're changing history, really.
0: For decades, historians have told one particular story about the origins of art. That somewhere in Western Europe, in French caves, human beings first became storytellers. Recognizably modern humans.
1: There's lots and lots of rock art sites out there. The oldest ones that were found and dated, they used to be in Western Europe. We know about the sites in France, Lascaux, and then Chauvet. So most of what we know is based on a couple of sites that have been dated. I think there was this view of the world that we became modern when we arrived in Western Europe. And again, it was really a Eurocentric view because it's done by Western researchers working in Western Europe. And it kind of stuck, you know, for a very long time.
0: Maxime Aubert is a professor of archaeology at Griffith University. He's been fascinated with ancient history ever since he was a little boy growing up in Quebec.
1: When you look at rock art, you can see intimately, you can see people, like people are still talking to you from 40, 50, 60,000 years ago. You can see someone's hand on the cave wall. So you're having a window into their mind. There's not a lot of things that can actually do that.
0: During Maxime's PhD, he focused on a technique called uranium series dating. Unlike carbon dating, which works best on organic materials like charcoal, uranium series dating can be used on tiny mineral deposits called speleothem.
1: Mostly, it's what we called cave popcorn, so these little speleothem that form on top of the cave wall. So sometimes they were there before, so people painted over them. If we can date that, we get a maximum age. And sometimes they painted on the cave wall and then more formed on top of the painting, so then it gives us a minimum age.
0: Post-PhD, Maxime began his fellowship at Griffith University in Australia. On his first day, a chance encounter with a fellow archaeologist would suddenly change everything.
1: So I was sharing an office with Adam Brom. I showed up in the office. He said, who are you? He said, oh, I'm Max. I'm in here now, you know. And then he says, what do you do? And he says, I'm dating rock art. And he says, I actually work in Sulawesi.
0: Sulawesi is an island in Indonesia.
1: And we're digging sites there, and we're finding a lot of ochre. Ochre is the material that people have used to make rock art. And there's a lot of rock art there, but the general idea from the local archaeologists is that it's relatively young. It's probably made by a group of people that arrived 4,000 years ago in the region. And he says, do you want to come over and see if you can date that? And I said, well, I don't have any money. He said, me too. So we just asked the university for some money, and they said, no, we don't have any money.
0: So Maxime paid for his own ticket and flew out there to Indonesia. Sulawesi is a landscape of rice fields, villages, and cavernous limestone formations. Hidden amongst these are caves filled with ancient rock art.
1: The first time I went there was in 2012, and then you kind of get a sense of a feel, you know, for the caves. And there's also the smell, you know, like you get into caves, and sometimes when there's bats, you got that bat smell. You got a feeling like these caves are really, really old, like, and there would have been people living in there for a long time. So I was able to sample three hand stencils. So the hand stencil, it's intimate, like it's right there. And it's not a print. They're like negative instances. So people were putting their hands on the cave wall and there was somehow blowing pigment around them.
0: Maxime was able to take samples from these hand stencils. Taking them back to the lab in Australia, he began to run tests. When Maxime saw the results, he couldn't believe his eyes.
1: I saw the numbers coming out of the machine. I said, they're 40,000 years old. And so I called Adam and I said, hey, they're 40. They said, wow, they're at least 40,000 years old. And so we knew straight away. They said, oh, wow, like this is a really big thing. You kind of feel like excited about that because it's important. You know, you're changing history, really.
0: These stencils were proving to be some of the oldest rock art ever dated. And suddenly, Sulawesi belonged in the same conversations as the great cave art sites of Europe. But not everyone was ready for that conversation.
1: So there's like multidisciplinary journals, and the two biggest ones in the world are Nature and Science. So we said, let's try that, because if you manage to publish a paper in one of those as an academic, it makes you a career.
0: So they sent the paper to Nature, but it was rejected. and then to science. But it was a similar story.
1: So, and then I get, we got a bit emotional and said, oh, really, like maybe this Eurocentric thing again, you know, like they don't want to see that the age of the rock art is older, so, or it's too controversial.
0: Determined to change the narrative, Maxime and Adam went back. More caves, more samples, more evidence. This time, it wasn't only depictions of hand stencils, but also extraordinary representations of wild animals found up there on the cave walls.
1: I think we did 19 samples in total, and then we sent that to Nature, and we explained in detail why it's important. It's saying that this Eurocentric view of the world, that modern human became cognitively modern in Western Europe, is not true.
0: Nature published the article in October 2014, and on the cover, an image of a dwarf buffalo known as Nanoa, surrounded by hand stencils. A photo taken by Maxime himself.
1: So, which is a huge honor, you know, like, it was a, wow, like, that's on the cover of Nature.
0: The discovery became one of the world's top scientific breakthroughs of the year. But the story didn't end there. Perhaps the most important discovery was still waiting inside another cave in Sulawesi. In 2018, an Indonesian archaeologist had spotted a cave high up the cliff face. Taking his life in his hands, he clambered up vines and entered the cave. He shined his torch at the cave wall. It was full of paintings. Maxime flew back to date the new discoveries.
1: The only information I had, there was a few animals there. And I remember I went in and then I said, wow, that side, it felt different.
0: These weren't just animals. It was something far more complex.
1: I look at it and I said, wow, like it's a scene, you know, like it's humans telling a story.
0: The panel was about 5 meters wide. And what Maxime could see appeared to be a hunting scene. Humans with what looked like weapons and animals towering over these small human figures.
1: And when you look at the human, one has a tail, so they drew a tail on the human. Another one's got a bird's beak, etc. And there's a series of them. And I was like, wow. And I remember I was in the cave and I was sending photos of those to Adam in Australia on like WhatsApp. And I said, wow, look at this.
0: These figures existed nowhere in nature, only in imagination.
1: They actually telling stories. So as human, we like to describe ourselves as a species that like to tell stories. Well, that's right there, like on the cave wall. And those small human with like tail and a bird's beak, it tells us also that they have the capacity to conceive of things that don't exist. So they're capable of abstract thinking as well at that time. They're essentially depicting things that don't exist in the real world. So they're depicting something in their mind. So that's the beginning also of a religious-like thinking. You know, religion starts with that. So it's all there on that panel, on the cave wall. Now we just need to date it.
0: Maxime took samples back to the lab. The dates came back and revealed something extraordinary.
1: Then it came back with minimum ages of 44,000 years old. We redated that a few years later to 48,000.
0: The oldest known evidence of storytelling ever discovered. Human stories told on cave walls were being read by humans 48,000 years later.
1: I remember when my daughter was born, we were at the hospital and in a room facing the ocean, and it was quite early in the morning and the window was cold, and my son was, he was not even 2 at the time, and he put his hand on the window and then he blew hot air against it and he made a handstand and he looked, oh, look, daddy, my hand. You know, so maybe it's just something that we do as human, you know, like we're just born with it, you know?
0: Professor Maxime Aubert was speaking to me, Leo Dunlop, for Witness History.
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8: Welcome to Assignment from the BBC World Service. I'm Antonia Bolingbroke-Kent and I'm in Nepal, where in the aftermath of devastating floods, there have been stark warnings about the impact of climate change on the Himalayas.
9: Now the floods are becoming recurring issues in the Himalayas, and now people distrust the landscape that they love so much. You know, you never know when you're going to get hit.
8: So what's the future for millions living across the Himalayas? I've travelled to an 1,000-year-old Himalayan community that now faces an existential threat from melting glaciers.
10: We know that one day there will be a big flood, a big landslide, and that is how it will end for us.
8: Join me for Assignment after the world news.
11: BBC News with Emily Thomas. Large numbers of Israeli settlers have attacked a Palestinian village in the occupied West Bank, preventing the return of a family who had been forced to flee their home. Israel's army said more than 100 settlers descended on Jarlud. From Jerusalem, here's Yoland Now.
12: After months of harassment and attacks by Israeli settlers, the Atubasi family were forced to leave their homes in the village of Jalud, south of Nablus, in July. Earlier this month, Israel's High Court ruled that the owners must be allowed to return, but the family soon had to flee again as settlers attacked, setting fire to their car and houses. Palestinians say settlers threw stones, causing clashes which spread to a neighbouring village. An Israeli army statement said more than 100 Israeli rioters blocked roads and hurled rocks at security forces, causing minor injuries to three Israeli police officers and damaging their vehicle.
11: The Malaysian government says it started deporting about 5,000 asylum seekers from Myanmar. Malaysia says some of them are Muslim Rohingyas and the repatriation is voluntary. The move follows a controversial deal agreed between Malaysia's Prime Minister Anwar Ibrahim and Myanmar's military ruler Minan Klang. Jonathan Head has the details.
13: Min Aung Hlaing is the man largely responsible for the Rohingya exodus. He led the military campaign that drove 750,000 of them out of Rakhine State in 2017. He's responsible for the civil war ignited by his coup. And now Anwar Ibrahim is ending Malaysia's policy of not recognising his government by inviting him to Malaysia in return for him accepting perhaps 5,000 asylum seekers back. A lot of people are saying it's not a sensible deal and it's not an honourable deal. But Prime Minister Anwar has said we have to start sending them back. We can't take any more.
11: In Spain, activists who've occupied a square in central Madrid will decide whether to continue their protest today after hearing expected new government proposals on tackling the housing crisis. Protesters are angry at the eviction of an 87-year-old woman, Mari Carmen Abascal. Guy Hedgeco is in Madrid.
14: Right now, the government is meant to be meeting around now to discuss measures to address this specific issue. And the idea is that those measures will tackle the rental crisis, and the government hopes that those measures will also diffuse the protests we're seeing here in Madrid and elsewhere in Spain. But we don't know yet exactly what those measures will be that the government's going to come up with. We're going to hear about them later on today, and we don't know whether they're going to satisfy these protesters here.
11: In the United States, a man who spent 41 years on death row in the state of Utah has been released on bail after prosecutors said he was not a match for newly analysed DNA evidence from the crime scene. Douglas Stewart Carter was sent to prison for the killing of a police chief's aunt, Eva Olison. You're listening to the latest world news from the BBC. Amnesty International has accused Mali's military and Russian mercenaries of killing civilians, torturing detainees, and carrying out unlawful drone strikes. The investigation found that at least 34 civilians were unlawfully killed in a joint operation against jihadist groups between 2023 and 2025. There's been no response from the Malian military. Football's world governing body FIFA has accused the game's European Federation UEFA of running a misinformation campaign against it. It made the claim in a filing in an American court where UEFA's trying to make FIFA disclose documents relating to a now dropped proposal to sell stakes in major tournaments. Russia has again attacked several regions of Ukraine overnight, including the capital Kyiv. The head of the central region of Vinnytsia said railway infrastructure had been hit and 15,000 people were without electricity. The emergency services in Kyiv say a six-story residential block was among buildings hit there. One person was injured. The city mayor also said an educational institution had been struck, causing a fire. Mykola Trofimenko, Ukraine's Deputy Minister of Education and Sciences, has told the BBC that educational institutions are under constant attack.
15: We have hundreds of drones that are attacking Kyiv all over the days without any pauses. We hear the air alerts, and it's absolutely difficult to describe because they are destroying the normal civilian life of our people. We can't organize educational process at schools, kindergartens, universities. The children have to hide constantly.
11: Police in Singapore have charged a man who's accused of posting an AI-generated picture of a crocodile in a reservoir. The fake image caused public concern, and the National Water Agency had to suspend its work at Pandan Reservoir for 2 days. Yi Lin has been charged with communicating a false message. BBC News.
16: Welcome to Assignment from the BBC World Service with me, Antonia Bolingbroke-Kent. This is one of the remotest corners of Nepal, right on the country's northwestern border with Tibet. It's taken 4 days to get here from Kathmandu, and today I've been driven for 8 hours along rough, rocky tracks, through deep river valleys framed by towering Himalayan peaks and over a literally breathtaking 5,000-metre pass. I'm now on the Nepalese part of the Tibetan Plateau, the roof of the world. Just passing a herd of about 10 yaks, a few of them are galloping past us with their shaggy tails stuck straight in the air. They've got these magnificent horns, big muscular creatures. I'm on my way to the village of Halji, an isolated mountain community that's home to one of Nepal's oldest Buddhist monasteries. But the reason I'm going is because the village faces an existential threat from a melting glacier, something that's never felt more relevant given the devastating floods that happened to the east of here just a week ago. Now, whilst the scale of those floods was unprecedented, rising temperatures are destabilizing the landscape across the high mountains of Asia. So what's the future for Himalayan communities like Halji?

0: When the flood came in 2011, it was big, very big. We were really scared. Houses were swept away. Two of them were taken by the flood just down there. There were also five or six water mills along this river where we would grind barley, and they were swept away too. And the water came very close to the monastery. Everyone was terrified. Thank God the flood came during the day. If it had come during the night, I'm not sure what would have happened.
1: Paljor Tamang, a slight man of about 50, is the ward chair and headman of Halji, one of the three villages in the Limi Valley. He's standing beside the fast-flowing Halji River, which plunges down a steep-walled valley right past the village's 70 or so rough stone houses. There's no escape from nature here. Halji sits in a small green valley collared by forbidding 5,000-metre peaks, their flanks raked by landslides. And at the far end of the valley, past fields dotted with pink and white wildflowers, the Halji joins the larger Humla Karnali River. As a boy, Paljor remembers being able to see a glacier in the mountains just above the village, but now it's disappeared from view. And the more the glaciers melted, the more frequent the floods have become.
0: When the big floods came for the first time, I went up the mountain myself with two other guys to see what might be causing it. We followed the flooding river up the mountain, looking for the source. It was really tough. We knew we could die if we slipped and were taken by the river, but we were able to get to the top and take a few photos. We found there were a cluster of lakes up there, glacial lakes. And when these lakes overflow or when they burst, then the river floods. It becomes a torrent of water and rock.
1: There's no flood warning system for communities in the Limi Valley, but after the first big floods in 2011, the village got some funding from an NGO to build walls along the banks of the river. It's helped, but everyone knows they're still in a precarious position. Not only are the rivers swollen by glacial meltwater, but warming temperatures are also degrading the permafrost, which acts as a kind of glue, binding this landscape together.
0: There's three things that could happen at any time. First, there are these massive boulders which you see there in the valley. They fall from this side of the mountain and could hit the village at any time. Then over there to the south, there's been recent landslides just beyond the school and the Karnali River. If one comes down and blocks the Karnali River, it will flood the valley. And three, there is the threat from these glacial lakes in the mountains that might cause a flood at any time. So to live here is, in a way, to live in a state of constant fear.
1: In May 2025, a flash flood destroyed a number of houses in the neighbouring community of Till, and some families have since abandoned the village. I asked Paljor whether this and the recent floods in central Nepal have changed people's minds about staying here in Halji.
0: There is no immediate change in our thinking, but one day there could be a flood like that here. There's big glacial lakes up there, and the problem is there's a bit of mountain overhanging the lake on the left, and I'm worried that parts of the mountain could collapse into the lake and trigger something like we saw in Rasua, where there's a landslide and lots of debris, lots of water, ice and rock comes down.
1: Given all these dangers, why do you stay? What keeps you in Halji?
0: One is that we don't have the financial resources to move. And the second is the monastery. We rely on it. Because we don't get a lot of support from the state around here, if people get sick, need help, or even when there is a natural disaster, people just go and pray at the monastery. We believe that will save us.
1: Dressed in maroon robes and a down jacket, a boyish-faced monk called Kunchok is performing a puja, or ritual, in a shrine room dedicated to the goddess Achi, the protector of the village and this monastery. Kunchok must do this three-hour puja every day. In times of flood, the monks have chanted for days on end. For this is an incredibly special monastery, and every effort needs to be made to save it. The monastery is built like a fortress. us round a central courtyard. On all sides, these towering mountains. And it's on multiple levels, each level linked by these very steep ladders. Just stepping over the threshold onto a stone floor to the amazing main shrine room. And it's like walking into a jewel box. Every inch of it is painted and adorned. Silk hanging from the ceilings, the walls covered in these ancient fading frescoes blackened by a thousand years of incense and soot. And there is a magnificent golden statue of a seated Buddha-like figure, a god, framed by winged figures sitting on horses. It is absolutely staggeringly beautiful, and it feels so old.
2: This is one of the oldest surviving monasteries in all of Nepal, so it was built most likely in the 11th century.
1: That's my guide here, Sushant Bhattarai, a researcher working on the impact of climate change on Nepal's highland heritage.
2: So no monastery like this really exists. There are maybe one or two in India, but this is a monastery that has had an unbroken tradition of ritual and worship for the last 1,000 years. It's a type of ritual that you're not going to find anywhere else. And the wall paintings and frescoes that you see here have been undisturbed. And all of the statues and sculptures that are here were made here and continue to be here, which is quite rare in the Himalayan world.
1: So this is an irreplaceable cultural treasure. That's importance goes way beyond the boundaries of this village or even Nepal.
2: Yeah, and I think the syncretic nature at which this monastery blends with the village, the way in which they are one, is something that you don't see anymore in the Himalayas because so many people have moved away. And the fact that the villagers feel such a strong responsibility and the monks will literally come in here at a time of flood, I think not just speaks to the age of the monastery, but the purpose of this monastery in the village.
1: I mean, it's the glue that holds the community together.
2: Right.
1: Just walking through Halji's warren of footpaths makes me feel out of breath, as you can probably hear, because we're at nearly 4,000 metres above sea level here. And Halji's houses, most as old as the monastery, are built cheek to cheek, as if the whole community was a single living organism. Prayer flags flutter from flat stone roofs. There's old ladies sitting, chatting and spinning their prayer wheels whilst looking after their grandchildren. And the busiest part of Halji is just outside the monastery where there's a communal tap and occasional mobile reception. What's striking as I walk around the village is how few working-age people there are here. Halji seems to be populated by the very old and the very young. On the top floor of one of Halji's old stone houses, up two steep ladders, each carved from a single log, Chiring Puti sits on a low bench in a cosy room warmed by a yak dung fired stove. As a child, we would collect firewood and do manual work. It could be hard, but it used to be fun too. But as I've gotten older, the kids are all getting educated, they're leaving the village to seek work or to study. And what worries me is that the younger generation aren't tied to the village in the same way as we are. And now too, there are more landslides, there are more floods. People are saying that there's a risk of living here. I don't know what's going to happen in the future. Chiring is 65, her jet black hair reaching in a plait to her waist. She has five children. Most have left to get jobs in nearby Tibet or in Nepal's capital, Kathmandu. Now she looks after two grandchildren who remain in the village.
3: When I was a child, the river was just perfect. We used to have a lot of water mills, and the river would power the mills and be used for irrigation. The river would never burst its banks. But then, about 20 years ago, when I was around 45, the river started to become bigger, more powerful. More water came down. My house is quite close to the riverbank. And at times, the water has come right up to the walls. I'm worried that one day my home will be swept away, but I don't have the money to move.
1: Chiring knows the melting glaciers are a threat, but as they have no early warning system here, she and the other villagers watch for physical signs of a coming flood.
3: So whenever there's a lot of sunlight or whenever the sun is really strong, I'm terrified there will be another flood. And if the colour of the water changes, if it gets murkier, I'll also get really scared because that's sometimes a sign a flood could be on its way. So whenever the river looks like it's getting dangerous, I run up to my neighbour's house higher in the village. But it's really scary when you've got kids with you. And the only possession I would take is a special dress that means everything to me. So every day I go to the monastery to pray and light a butter lamp in the hope that the floods won't hit my house or hit the village. But it's a constant worry. One day earlier this year, the colour of the water changed. Big boulders started rolling down the river. That sound really terrified me. I thought it was happening again.
1: Why are you so determined to stay here in Halji?
3: The environment is clean and pure up here. That's one of the reasons. But the main reason is the monastery is here. And that's the main anchor. That's the reason I'm deciding to stay. No matter what happens, the goddess at the monastery always protects us.
1: Last week there were these terrible floods in central Nepal. How does that make you feel about staying here and about the danger of the melting glacier?
3: So I've seen the videos on social media. We are very similar to Rasua. And it's possible a flood like that will eventually come. If that happens, then it will take all of us, or we'll have to run. But where do we run to?
1: Far end of the valley, past a giant prayer wheel kept spinning by the flow of water from the village spring, lies Halji's new school. Built with help from an NGO, it sits beside the Humla Karnali River, shadowed by huge mountains, their peaks veiled in cloud. This morning, 24 children in neat blue tracksuits are lined up for roll call. They sing the national anthem with gusto. And then march off to class, arms swinging. The children here are taught in the local language, Limi K. Spoken only in the Limi Valley, it's an archaic form of Tibetan, and this school plays a vital role in preserving it. Tashi Purbu is the English teacher.
4: Limi K. It is the local language. It is the very old form of Tibetan language, and it is mostly used in the Tibetan scriptures rather than Tibetan that we speak.
1: So it's not used in modern colloquial Tibetan, it's like an archaic form.
4: Yeah, surely.
1: And how many speakers of Limi K are there left?
4: We have just three villages over here, and they are the only one who speaks.
1: So just the three villages in Limi Valley speak Limi K.
4: Yeah.
1: And one of those villages is already abandoned.
4: Yeah,
1: and
4: surely.
1: Till is emptying out.
4: Oh.
1: So really, Halji village is like the last bastion of the Limi K language.
4: Yeah, surely. It is so important that in local language, the Limi K is preserved over here. It will not be preserved in Tibetan schools. It will not be preserved in Nepal schools, definitely. That's why it is very important to us.
5: It's exciting.
6: It's exciting
5: to have a hobby.
6: To have a hobby.
5: Hobbies are.
6: Hobbies are.
5: Lots of fun.
6: Lots of fun.
5: You can take photos.
6: You can take photos.
5: And build model.
6: And build model.
5: Planes.
6: Planes.
5: They are.
6: They are.
5: Hobbies for everyone.
6: Hobbies for everyone.
1: Can I ask a few of them questions?
7: Yeah.
1: When you're older, do you have any dreams of what you'd like to be when you grow up?
8: Pilot.
1: A pilot? That's so cool.
8: Doctor.
7: Doctor.
8: Nurse.
1: To be a nurse, okay.
8: My name is Do Seongjuk. I am 9 years old.
1: And what would you like to do when you're older?
8: Big llama.
1: Excellent. So you're going to be a big llama and we can all come and get blessings from you. Although the school is very near the village, some of the children stay during the week. After class, I meet Dawa, who manages the school's hostel. And he tells me that even here, there's a risk from the changing landscape.
7: Yeah, very recently, just a month ago, I must say, during the rainy season, I heard a very loud noise. It sounded like a very big airplane, a military airplane. It was a landslide which was coming from behind the school.
1: And how close to the school did the landslide come?
7: It's just 100 meters away from the school. It just stopped by the riverside. It was very dangerous and scary, and the kids were sleeping, and then I had to wake up the kids. And then it takes time to wake up the kids. It takes time to let the kids dress.
1: How do you feel about the future of Halji? Do you think people will still be here in 20 or 50 years' time?
4: In my instinct, this village will stay. But then it is so vulnerable.
9: If you look at those mountain corridors, Halji or Limi Valley in Humla, none of them are safe now.
1: Back in Kathmandu, I meet Arun Shrestha, a senior climate change specialist and one of Nepal's top glaciologists.
9: Climate change is very visible in this region. The warming here in past few decades have been at least 1.5 times faster than the global average.
1: Arun says that this is altering rainfall patterns, but its most visible impact is on what's known as the cryosphere.
9: There are three major components. One is glacier, other is snow cover, and third is permafrost. And we see these entities are rapidly changing, rapidly degrading.
1: What are the implications of that?
9: Basically, it's two extremes we are going to see, too much and too little water.
1: The glaciers of the Hindu Kush Himalaya contain the largest volume of ice on Earth outside the polar regions. They provide water for 240 million people in the region and almost 2 billion downstream. That's a quarter of humanity. Nepal's mountains alone have lost a third of their ice in just over 30 years. And at our current rate of global heating, 80% of Himalayan glaciers are projected to disappear by the end of the century. If that comes to pass, we'll all feel the consequences. But for those living in the mountains, this provides a more immediate, direct physical threat.
9: Because of rapid melting, reduced cryosphere can also create disasters like glacial lake outburst flood, rock ice collapse, avalanches of ice and snow, landslides. The frequency, magnitude of hazards are increasing.
1: Arun says that the recent Rasua floods were in large part caused by meltwater destabilizing a huge part of rock and glacier, which then broke off, falling over a kilometer into the river valley below.
9: This Rasua flood is a flood of unimaginable dimension. You know, never in our living memory of several generations, I would say even, had experienced that sort of flood which went as far as 170 kilometers downstream and still caused damages. So that is a very clear example of what changing glacier environment can do. And this is not an isolated event. Every year there is something happening in different river valleys. It's not just Rasua, it's almost everywhere.
1: While these devastating floods may have disappeared from the headlines in other countries, in Nepal the cost is still being felt and will be for years to come. It's been a couple of weeks since the floods, but here at the main teaching hospital in Kathmandu, the wall is still covered in hundreds of missing person posters. Very young, very old. There's whole families photographed together. It's really overwhelming to see all these faces and think that every single one of these posters represents a life potentially lost and a family destroyed. And this is just a fraction of the thousands of people still missing.
10: Back in Halji, both Paljor and Shiring, like millions across the Himalayas, know that they're living under a ticking time bomb.
1: But they pray that their village, their monastery, will be spared.
0: Our traditions and cultures are unique, but now, slowly, slowly, they're being eroded. We're doing all we can to keep things going, but I'm worried that this community, this culture, this religion that we've had here in the Limi Valley for 1,000 years might disappear.
3: We've all been talking about the floods, and if a big one was to come, at least the kids who've left the village would be safe. We grandmothers have decided that we will never leave, so the only thing we can do is to try and be a better person than we were yesterday and pray at the monastery and do our rituals. But we know that one day there will be a big flood, a big landslide, and that is how it will end for us.

0: Julia. This episode of Assignment was presented by me, Antonia Bolingbroke-Kent. The producer was Alex Last.
1: Distribution of the BBC World Service in the U.S. is made possible by American Public Media, producer and distributor of award-winning public radio content, engaging audiences, creating meaningful experiences, and fostering conversations. 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
3: The human body is made up of bones, muscles, blood, and organs. But there's another world hidden in the spaces in between them. A vast, watery landscape flowing through us, carrying nutrients, delivering messages, and connecting up the separate parts of us into one cohesive whole. It's called the interstitium, and scientists are only just beginning to understand it. I'm Emily Knight, and I'm taking a journey deep inside the human body to explore this mysterious network. On The Oceans Within Us, coming up after the news.
4: BBC News with Emily Thomas. Large numbers of Israeli settlers have attacked a Palestinian village in the occupied West Bank, thwarting the return of a family who'd been forced to leave their home. The family had fled after months of harassment and attacks by settlers. The Malaysian government says it started repatriating about 5,000 asylum seekers from Myanmar under a controversial deal agreed with Myanmar's military ruler. Human rights groups have condemned the deal. A man who's spent 41 years on death row in the U.S. state of Utah has been released on bail after prosecutors said he's not a match for newly analysed DNA evidence from the crime scene. But Douglas Stewart Carter will have to face a new trial on the same charges. South Korea says it's found resin from a North Korean landmine near the scene of a blast that wounded three soldiers in the demilitarized zone last week. Seoul's defense chief said Pyongyang had clearly violated the armistice between them. Amnesty International has accused Mali's military and Russian mercenaries of killing civilians, torturing detainees, and carrying out unlawful drone strikes. The investigation found that at least 34 civilians were unlawfully killed. Football's world governing body, FIFA, has accused the game's European Federation, UEFA, of running a misinformation campaign against it. It made the claim in a filing in an American court, where UEFA is seeking documents relating to a now-dropped proposal to sell stakes in the World Cup and other major tournaments. The head of the Africa Centres for Disease Control and Prevention has told the BBC that the number of people possibly exposed to Ebola could have been underestimated by several hundred thousand. And Tokyo has recorded 34 consecutive days of rain, the longest stretch since records began 140 years ago. BBC News.
3: The human body, they say, is around 60% water. Did you know that? You probably did. It's one of those facts that everyone seems to have heard at some point. Actually, that 60% figure is an average. Some of us are more watery than others. Men are more water than women, apparently. And we sort of dry out as we age, too. Older people can be closer to 50%, but a baby might be three-quarters water. But what do those numbers mean? Where is all this fluid sloshing around inside us? I want to tell you a kind of surprising story about some of the liquid that makes up so much of who you are. It is not the obvious stuff, not the stuff flowing through your veins and arteries, and not the stuff locked up in your muscles and tissues either. Not spinal fluid or bile or the stuff inside your eyeballs. It's a liquid that flows around your body all the time. One that makes up around a quarter of all the fluid in your body. And until recently, it had been kind of misunderstood. It's called the interstitium. I'm Emily Knight, and I'll be your tour guide to the oceans within us. The story starts with a little anatomical mystery in around 2015 in New York.
5: So I was working at Beth Israel Medical Center in the Department of Gastroenterology, and two colleagues of mine, two endoscopists, had gotten a new kind of endoscope.
3: This is Neil Thies, adjunct professor of pathology at NYU Grossman School of Medicine.
5: I'm a liver pathologist, and the last few years I've been focusing on the anatomy of the human interstitium.
3: His colleagues, David Carlock and Petros Binias, were using a cool new tool, probe-based confocal laser endomicroscopy.
5: And what was new about this is that it had a fluorescent microscope at the very tip, so that if you put fluorescent dye in a patient, you could actually see the living tissue at the microscopic scale.
3: They were looking inside the wall of the bile duct. And what they were expecting to see was the dense, solid layer of collagen, which helps the bile duct keep its shape. But that's not what David and Petros were seeing through the endoscope.
5: They saw, instead of a dense layer, they saw these big open pools of light and didn't understand what that was. And because as a pathologist, I sort of have to begin as an expert in microanatomy, they brought it to me to look at. They thought I would know what it was, but I didn't. It didn't look like anything I had ever seen before.
3: This supposedly dense wall was more like a mesh, porous and spongy, shot through with gaps and holes and open spaces. And those spaces were full of liquid.
5: It turned out there were these fluid-filled spaces, more like a kind of sponge. And it didn't look like anything we'd seen on the slide.
3: The thing is, this was living tissue they were looking at with their fancy new endoscope, inside a living patient. And that's not the way anatomists usually look at tissue.
5: When we take tissue out of a biopsy, blood and lymph and fluid flows out of it, and then we fix it with something like formaldehyde to make it stiff enough to cut into a very thin section so you can see it on a slide under a microscope, and that further dehydrates it. So what we saw as a dense wall of collagen was actually the collapsed collagen that creates the structure through which these fluid-filled spaces exist.
3: Once they'd spotted this spongy, fluid-filled layer in the bile duct, Neil began seeing it everywhere.
5: On our slides, there are always these little cracks in the collagen. And we told ourselves the story that these cracks are artifact because collagen is so stiff that it cracks when you make it into a thin section for a slide. But then I started noticing those cracks in specimens I would get from the colon, from the stomach, in the skin of a woman who had a mastectomy. Same cracks. So we realized that everywhere in the body that looked like dense collagen with cracks was actually this expanded collagen network containing this fluid network that flows throughout the body.
3: Okay, backtrack a second. Of course, the medical world has known for centuries that there is structural material throughout the body, networks of collagen and elastin that give shape to our tissues and organs. We call this stuff connective tissue, or fascia, or extracellular matrix. What Neil and his colleagues saw for the first time was that this connective tissue isn't just an inert scaffold. It's a dynamic, flexible system. So they hypothesized, what if these structures were less like walls, holding everything in the body apart, and more like channels, connecting everything up? They called it the interstitium.
5: Interstitium literally means the in-between. And so these alternating layers at the microscopic level of stiff collagen and more viscous fluid flowing through it create a body-wide communication network. And there are no gaps. Everywhere you look, they're all interconnected with each other. In the skin, the organs, the coverings of the brain, the coverings around all nerves, around every vessel, it's all one continuous network. And the interstitium is actually 4 or 5 times larger than the cardiovascular system. Recently, Becky was talking about this and said, you know, we really should consider maybe it's a third circulatory system. We have the lymphatic system, we have the cardiovascular system, and we have the interstitium.
6: I think of the lymphatic and the blood systems as tubes, but I think that the interstitium is something different?
3: That's Becky to Neil, Dr. Rebecca Wells to us. She's a colleague of Neil's and professor of medicine and bioengineering at the University of Pennsylvania.
6: Neil wondered if he could bring some of his tissue specimens and look at them with the microscopy that we have at the University of Pennsylvania to see if the structure would be consistent with what Neil was proposing. We were in a dark room looking at samples, and when the first images came up, we realized that, yes, in fact, the hypothesis that collagen surrounded spaces through which fluid flowed, that was in fact true. And so we were just in the dark kind of yelling, this is great. We could see it right in front of us that this was what was happening.
3: So the idea that fluid moves through the body via the interstitium, why was that an important discovery?
6: It suggests there's a way of fluid moving around the body other than through the lymphatics and the vasculature. I think one way of thinking about it is as the groundwater into which the body's organs are lying.
3: It's fairly easy to imagine our cardiovascular system, the blood flowing in our veins and arteries, as kind of like a network of rivers and streams. Fast flowing, dynamic, bringing valuable nutrients downstream. Then there's the lymphatic system, which directs our immune response. Perhaps that's a little more like an estuary, with milky lymph fluid draining from vessels into nodes, transporting the flotsam of pathogens away and out to sea. Rebecca thinks of the interstitium as something a bit more placid, but just as important.
6: Is it more of groundwater or an ocean than a system of, you know, rivers and streams?
3: I mean, I love that idea because groundwater doesn't flow quite as much as the way we think about a river does, but it is sort of ever present and it sort of swells to where it's needed and then it flows away and drains away. This fluid that's sort of partially just there in our body, but it's also moving around in a way we don't quite understand.
6: I think that's beautiful and you've said it much better than I did. But I love this concept.
3: But these three water bodies, as they were, they interact with each other, they flow into each other a little bit?
6: Unquestionably, in interstitial spaces, we can see the openings to lymphatics. And we can also see capillaries. So capillaries definitely drain into the interstitium, and interstitial fluid flows into lymphatics. So there's no question that all three systems are connected. So I think just in terms of basic anatomical knowledge of the body, this is incredibly important. You know, it would be like thinking about the earth without groundwater. I mean, it would be impossible.
3: Neil and Rebecca and their collaborators wrote up their findings into a paper. And in March 2018, it was published. And immediately, it went extraordinarily viral.
7: A fascinating discovery. New research suggests scientists found a newly identified organ in the human body.
8: That makes up a previously unknown organ called the interstitium.
9: Interstitium that might play a critical role in how other tissues and
10: search
9: organs...
10: dubs it our body's brand new organ.
11: It's news to me.
8: Target this new organ, the opportunities could be endless.
5: There was the scientific headline in the paper itself, which was, there's a form of interstitium that we hadn't really recognized before. And that's what we said in the paper.
3: Where did the line about the new organ come from? How did that happen?
5: So it was the press team for NYU. They asked me, so this is really large. Could this be an organ? And I said, well, honestly, I hadn't really thought about it in those terms, but depending on how you define an organ, and there are several different ways to define it, I said, yeah, perhaps this could be considered an organ. And then the press release went out saying a new human organ was found. By the end, my institution estimated that there were 4.2 billion people in the world who had seen this news.
3: What was it like for you after that?
5: It was crazy. I had people come up to me on the street and say, I saw you on the news. That was exciting. In the scientific world, it was much more fraught. And Becky and I both had experiences of being at meetings and people sort of mocking us. So that was off-putting. As a scientist, you want things being considered on their merits, not because of the advertising and marketing.
6: I was not happy that it had gone viral in that way. I don't actually think it matters if it's an organ or not, but I thought that at the stage of research that we were at, that was an overstatement. And unfortunately, the scientific field responded that way. Most people read only the publicity, but had not read the actual paper, which was very carefully written. I received some flack And I think it hurt my scientific credibility for a while. It was rather a painful period of my life.
3: And what was the nature of the pushback that you got? I mean, was it just that that's a sort of an arrogant claim that you didn't have the evidence for? What was the pushback?
6: The pushback was that

0: that you didn't have the evidence for? What was the pushback?
1: The pushback was that that was arrogant, there was no basis for it, that we hadn't adequately taken into account that people had known that structures like this had existed for a long time. And that is absolutely true, but I take my scientific reputation very seriously, and I was not so happy about being associated with something that legitimately was said to have been overstated. We'll put it that way.
2: So, their paper didn't actually make that headline-grabbing claim of the discovery of a brand new organ, but they did make a few hypotheses about what this biological entity might be for. Their biggest idea was that it connects up distant tissues and organs in a body-wide communication network.
3: The connection between the interstitium in any one tissue or organ is the interesting idea that this paper provoked. There are channels that potentially help those organs to communicate, and I think that's a really interesting concept.
2: I've come to visit a place where the gaps and spaces in between our body tissues take center stage. This is the Cell Matrix Center in Manchester. Rachel Lennon is its director.
3: I'm a paediatric kidney doctor here in Manchester at the Children's Hospital, and I'm also director of the Manchester Cell Matrix Centre. And the Cell Matrix Centre here has been going for over 30 years now.
2: So the Cell Matrix Centre, what is the Cell Matrix?
3: Cell Matrix, so matrix is the proteins like collagens, but actually give the structural support to many of our tissues. And matrix can be very dense and stiff, like the matrix in our bones and our tendons, but it can also be very soft and suited for supporting the cells in our brain, which is a very different type of tissue.
2: If Neil and Rebecca's idea of the interstitium is like a sponge full of liquid, then you could think of the extracellular matrix as the fibrous material of the sponge itself, the thing that the interstitium sits in and flows through.
3: It's really dynamic. I think of it a bit like a coral reef, if you like. And if you were to kind of jump in and look around you, you would be in this thick forest almost of collagens and laminins and fibrillins and all of these different components. This kind of very delicate kind of wavering forest of trees that are kind of just moving in response to the flow of the blood.
2: Here in Manchester, they've been studying these spaces for decades.
3: I mean, I guess going back to the early days of microscopy were when these structures were first appreciated. And it's the 1850s where actually William Bowman found these under the microscope. And as technology has moved along over two centuries almost, we've been able to build up that picture. And in Manchester, we're over 30 research groups now connected by this need to understand more about matrix in there. Different setting.
2: There was a paper came out in 2018 which proposed a sort of a new understanding of this space in between our organs. They coined this term interstitium. How much of an impact did that paper have over here, where you've been studying this space for, like you say, decades?
3: Yeah, so all papers that kind of get us to think about our tissues in different ways are well received. They get us thinking. And I think this paper in particular grabbed attention. Was it surprising? Was it kind of unexpected? No, but I think the really interesting concept was to then think about the interstitium as this conduit for communication across tissues.
2: Right, that's a big thing, isn't it? Communication and the interconnectedness of the whole body.
3: Yeah.
2: Do you think the understanding of the human body as this sort of holistic entire thing which communicates internally, has that been underestimated over the years?
3: Yes, I would say so. And I think to some extent that's because it's difficult to study, but we are now in a position with the amazing technology that we have to understand what is that level of communication? What are the signals? Where do they go wrong? And what could we potentially do to intervene? Are there signals from that matrix, from that interstitium, that alert other tissues in the body? So the function, therefore, of perhaps the interstitium is to make sure that those alert signals are delivered.
2: At the Cell Matrix Centre, they have a bunch of different research groups teasing out what this structure is doing in our body. Some look at the mechanics of how it moves or helps tissues to move. Others look at how it

0: contribute to the spread of disease from one organ to the next. Some even look at the role it has in keeping our body clocks ticking along. Judy Allen is more interested in giant, invasive, parasitic worms.
1: Hi, I'm Judy Allen. I'm a professor of immunobiology at the University of Manchester. I study the immune response to infection, and particularly infection with parasitic worms. But I also have become very interested in the extracellular matrix and wound repair.
0: As an immunobiologist, Judy's route into this world was through the immune system. And that operates through one of the other fluid networks in the body, the lymphatics.
1: The lymphatic system is at least as complex as the blood vascular system, and they really go side by side. These very tiny lymphatic vessels reach into every one of your tissues, so it is a really extensive system that's moving fluid and cells around your body with a very different purpose than the blood system.
0: But as we've seen, all the three fluid systems in the body, the rivers of the blood, the draining estuary of the lymph, and the bubbling, shifting groundwater of the interstitium, all of them flow into and drain out of each other all the time. And so the fluid in the interstitium plays a huge role here too.
1: It's part of a natural inflammatory response is that you get a buildup of fluid in those interstitial spaces. Those interstitial spaces have very small lymphatic vessels. When they feel that fluid pressure, those valves open, and into those valves goes the fluid from the interstitial spaces, but also the immune cells. That lymph node begins to really swell, full of the immune cells that are now really specific for that infection. They move in through this thing called the thoracic duct, where they then get dumped into your regular bloodstream. And then from there, it'll go right back into the tissue where it needs to fight that infection. So you've got interstitium to lymphatic vessel to lymph node, back into blood, back into the original tissue. So it is all deeply interconnected.
0: Back to the parasitic worms then.
1: I was studying worms, particularly filarial nematodes, things that cause diseases like elephantiasis or river blindness. And these are big. I mean, you can see them with the naked eye, and they migrate through our tissues and they can do a lot of physical damage.
0: Judy was studying what the body does in response to a burrowing nematode working its way through your flesh. It's called a type 2 immune response. And the first step is to flood the site with a very particular fluid called hyaluronan. And the interstitial spaces are packed with hyaluronan.
1: So hyaluronan is a really, really, really huge, long polysaccharide. The sort of dogma is that it can hold 1,000 times its own weight in water. So it's incredibly hydrophilic. Hyaluronan is an essential part of just initial tissue repair. So when you first get wounded, you begin to fill in with this provisional matrix, which is mainly hyaluronan. And then you can begin to lay down sort of collagen fibers and other things. When everything goes well, that is an absolutely perfect, essential part of it. It's amazing how we can heal our wounds. But sometimes the hyaluronan can build up and be very, very damaging.
0: An example of this came in an unexpected way for Judy back in 2020.
1: A colleague of mine contacted me during the pandemic and said that we've noticed that in our patients who are having very severe COVID-19, that they have a higher immune signature for this kind of type 2 response, which was really, really not expected because this is a wound repair, anti-worm response. And one of the things they saw that was really being regulated by this type 2 immune response was hyaluronan.
2: To bring hyaluronan to the site of an injury is not unusual at all. That would be a completely normal response for the body.
1: That would be not only normal, almost universal. Yes.
2: But to bring hyaluronan into the lung in response to infection, is that a good thing or is that a problem?
1: The answer is both, right? So anytime you inhale something, whether it be pollution or smoke a cigarette or get a viral infection, your lung will start making hyaluronan. All immune cells have receptors for it. So it also holds immune cells. So it really helps promote that original inflammatory response potentially. And normally it just turns over very quickly. But for reasons that we study and don't fully understand yet, in diseases like COVID-19, it builds up and doesn't necessarily go away. And we think that in COVID-19, it's a major cause of death. They simply can't breathe.
2: Okay, so this same substance which makes the space in between your tissues plump and moist is also the thing that's thick and sticky and can fill up your lungs with the flu or with COVID.
1: Absolutely, yeah. You look at the people who've died of COVID-19 and the lungs are just packed with hyaluronan and it's full of water. And those things are contributing to the failure of the lungs to function.
0: The interconnected fluid network of the interstitium allows the body to transport the things it needs from where they're made to where they need to be. But this feature also means it's vulnerable to hijack by things we really don't want traveling around our body.
3: Looking at cancer under the microscope is something I've spent a tremendous amount of time doing. And the classical ways we think of cancer spreading in the body are getting into the blood vessel walls and spreading through the cardiovascular system, getting into nerves and spreading along nerve tracts, and getting into lymphatics to get to lymph nodes. What we now understand is that for many tumors, maybe most, perhaps all, in order to get to these other structures to spread, it first spreads through the interstitium. So all these years we've been missing a primary pathway for cancer getting out from its primary site and invading the rest of the tissue. We have these beautiful images, beautiful for a pathologist, it's cancer, so. And you see the cancer cells just moving through these pre-existing spaces like they're just going out for a picnic.
2: How could we use that knowledge to treat cancer differently? I mean, what can we do with that in terms of stopping it spreading?
3: I don't know. I mean, this is one of the wonderful things here. It opens up all these questions, like how does tumor move along these spaces? If we understand what the mechanics are, maybe we'll devise interventions to inhibit that from happening.
2: It must be a pretty eerie experience watching a cancer cell move through the body in the way it does, knowing what that cell can do to us.
3: Oh, yeah. As a pathologist, you sort of lead this double life where you're looking at these images under your microscope. They're very pretty. There are lots of colors. But you know that down the hall, up a floor, or in a clinic somewhere, there's a person, a family, dealing with something really horrendous.
0: Back when they first published, when that claim about a new organ was made, Neil and Rebecca weren't just getting flack from fellow anatomists. Neil also had a lot of pushback from a place he wasn't expecting, from practitioners of alternative medicine.
3: The folks in fascia world, the osteopaths, the craniosacral folks, the Rolfers, etc., they said, we've known there's fluid there. This is not news. We've known it for 70 or 80 years. And I wasn't aware that they knew that. And what became clear to me is that they had, in fact, been recognizing this all the way along. But the orthodox Western medical biomedical community wasn't really allowing them to publish in the medical literature. So it wasn't there for me to find in my searches. I was invited to China. They said, oh, we've seen in the news about this interstitium stuff. Could you give us a talk on it? And one of the first questions I got after from someone very high up in the traditional Chinese medicine world said, so how have people responded to this? And I told them about, you know, how fascia world had been affronted at first because they'd known about it for 70 or 80 years. And he laughed and he said, yes, and we've known about it for 4,000 years. And that's when I started to become aware that this anatomy was actually a conceptual bridge as well as a physical bridge between structures. That what in Chinese medicine they talk about meridians and acupoints relates to this anatomy. And then when I speak to practitioners of Tibetan medicine where they practice pulse diagnosis and they go, yes, we're feeling the interstitial fluid. When you start talking about chakras and Ayurvedic medicine and shamanic practices and I present this anatomy, they often go, yes, that's what we've been talking about. I like to think that this is sort of the interstitium that might help us weave a truly global medicine out of all these different separate cultures of health and healing that haven't had a way to talk to each other. This anatomy seems to be a bridge for communication.
2: It's just so beautifully, sort of poetically symmetrical, isn't it? That this system, this organ, whatever you want to call it, that seems to be primarily to do with connection and communication and bringing different systems and organs together could also be the thing that brings together all of these different systems of medicine and healing and the Western tradition. Finally, lets us realize that we've been talking about the same thing the whole time.
3: Yeah, the interstitium just is such a concrete anatomical structure as well as a metaphor for everything communicates with everything else. There's nothing left out. So the interstitium, yeah, I think it really helps to explore all sorts of processes we were missing.
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10: At 10 hours GMT, welcome to the newsroom from the BBC World Service with Valerie Sanderson. In Israel, settlers attack a Palestinian village in the occupied West Bank, stopping a family returning to their home despite a ruling from the High Court. The Malaysian government has started sending back asylum seekers to Myanmar. As the company OpenAI scraps the release of a new model over safety issues, there's pushback against the data centres being built to support the tech.
11: Data centers themselves don't employ a lot of people, and everything we're learning about generative AI is that it stands to take away more jobs than it creates.
10: And U.S. journalist Evan Gershkovich on life after being released from a Russian prison.
12: You're overwhelmed by the sights and sounds. I would freeze and have panic attacks from crowds of people. In prison, I'd made this decision to through it stoically. I thought that if I ever let myself break down into tears in prison, oh, everything would collapse.
10: All on the newsroom. After this news update.
13: BBC News with Emily Thomas. Large numbers of Israeli settlers have attacked a Palestinian village in the occupied West Bank, preventing the return of a family who had been forced to flee their home. Israel's army said more than 100 settlers descended on Jalud. From Jerusalem, here's Yoland Nell.
2: After months of harassment and attacks by Israeli settlers, the Atubasi family were forced to leave their homes in the village of Jalud, south of Nablus, in July. Earlier this month, Israel's High Court ruled that the owners must be allowed to return, but the family soon had to flee again as settlers attacked, setting fire to their car and houses. Palestinians say settlers threw stones, causing clashes which spread to a neighbouring village. An Israeli army statement said more than 100 Israeli rioters blocked roads and hurled rocks at security forces, causing minor injuries to three Israeli police officers and damaging their vehicle.
13: Estonia has accused Russia of sabotage after an arson attack on a defense company which supplies unmanned vehicles to Ukraine. The Estonian foreign minister said the fire at the robotics firm in Tallinn last month was ordered by the Russian security services, part of a broader campaign across Europe to weaken support for Ukraine. He said Estonia would respond by doing the opposite. The Kremlin has denied involvement. In the United States, a man who's spent 41 years on death row in the state of Utah has been released on bail after prosecutors said he was not a match for newly analyzed DNA evidence from the crime scene. Douglas Stewart Carter was sent to prison for the killing in 1985 of a police chief's aunt, Eva Olison. Mr. Carter has always maintained his innocence. His son, Tyler Anger, who was adopted by another family and didn't learn of his father's conviction until years later, spoke to reporters ahead of his father's release.
14: Hopefully he doesn't get too jittery because it's been a while. I want him to see the stars. I'd like for him to just get a life that we all get to live. None of us understand what this guy's gone through and how crazy it's going to be to step out.
13: The head of the Africa Centres for Diseases Control and Prevention, Dr. Jacques Kaseya, has told the BBC that the number of people possibly exposed to Ebola could have been underestimated by several hundred thousand. With the outbreak reaching areas close to neighbouring countries, Dr. Kaseya said weak health systems in South Sudan and the Central African Republic remained a major concern.
15: I cannot assure you today that the outbreak will not cross the border, will not be in CAR or in South Sudan. We are doing our best to support the DRC government to control the outbreak in DRC. And if Unfortunately, we could have cases in these two countries. We'll provide appropriate support to contain that.
13: You're listening to the latest world news from the BBC. Russia has again attacked several regions of Ukraine overnight, including the capital Kyiv. The head of the central region of Vinnytsia said railway infrastructure had been hit and 15,000 people were without electricity. The United Nations has expressed concern about the repatriation of about 5,000 asylum seekers from Malaysia to Myanmar. The Malaysian government has begun the process under a controversial deal with Myanmar's military rulers. Malaysia says the repatriation is voluntary, but it's barred the UN Refugee Agency from seeing the returnees. South Korea says it's found resin from a North Korean landmine near the scene of a blast that wounded three soldiers in the demilitarized zone last week. A senior defense official said an investigation with the UN had found the device was recently planted and clearly south of the military demarcation line on the border. Tokyo has recorded the longest stretch of rain since records began 140 years ago. Japan's weather agency says it's more prolonged than usual, in part because of the El Niño weather pattern. From Tokyo, Kurumi Mori reports.
16: Tokyo has broken the record for its longest stretch of rainy days. Japan's capital has now seen 34 consecutive days of precipitation, topping the previous 33 days in 2019. Just this month, two typhoons have brought torrential rain to the area, causing flooding, landslides, and power outages. A third could approach Tokyo later this week. This prolonged rainfall has also meant historically low levels of sunlight.
13: Football's world governing body, FIFA, has accused the game's European Federation of running a misinformation campaign against it. It made the claim in a filing in an American court where UEFA is trying to make FIFA disclose documents relating to a now-dropped proposal to sell stakes in major tournaments. BBC News.
10: It's 10:06 GMT. You're listening to the newsroom on the BBC World Service with me, Valerie Sanderson. For many years, there was strong public sympathy in Malaysia for the around 750,000 Rohingyas driven out of Myanmar by the military in 2017. Many made their way eventually to Malaysia in search of sanctuary and work, and now it's thought about 200,000 live there, eking out a living. But now the Malaysian government says it's started repatriating around 5,000 asylum seekers from Myanmar, including many Rohingyas, under a controversial deal agreed with Myanmar's military ruler. Our Southeast Asia correspondent Jonathan Head told me more about the operation.
17: This is the first stage, the first 1,476 people who have been taken by bus already to the Malaysian port of Lumut. It's a Navy port. They're being put on board three Myanmar Navy ships and will then have a very long, we think it might take them a week, journey across the Andaman Sea to take them back to Myanmar. What we don't know is exactly who these people are. They've been held in detention centres. There are more than 10,000 people being held in detention centres around Malaysia. They are Myanmar nationals. Prime Minister Anwar Ibrahim has said they include Rohingyas, but at this stage the Malaysian authorities are not confirming or denying. Because Rohingyas are not viewed as citizens by the Myanmar government and are not allowed to live anywhere in Myanmar aside from Rakhine State, which currently is a war zone with intense conflict going on, no one can work out how Rohingyas could be sent back. But the real issue in Malaysia relating to immigrants from Myanmar is particularly focused on the Rohingyas. There have been some very nasty social media campaigns against them. There's a lot of public hostility. And so that's where the focus has been. So we'll wait to see what the composition of these returnees is. Perhaps we might get more information when the rest of them get sent back in the next few weeks.
10: But human rights groups have condemned this repatriation, haven't they?
17: They have, and the UN Refugee Agency, the UNHCR, has said it has been barred from having any involvement at all in this. Malaysia is increasingly keeping the UN Refugee Agency out and wanting to control the process of whether somebody is or isn't a refugee itself. Because there's been no independent screening, it's impossible to say that this is voluntary. Now, human rights groups also say anyone going back to Myanmar now is vulnerable either to persecution, to getting caught up in the violence of the civil war, or being dragged into forced conscription, which the Myanmar military imposes if they're men. But obviously, if Rohingyas were included in that, the fact that they cannot even go back to most of Myanmar, and that if they went to even the small part of Rakhine State under government control, they'd be confined to miserable camps, would make their plight even greater. But the Malaysian government has said, we've got too many, they have to go, it's not been listening.
10: Is it surprising it's happening under Prime Minister Anwar Ibrahim, himself a political prisoner and a defender of human rights in the past?
17: Well, some of his former supporters have called him out on this and said, you're betraying the very principles you stood by. But he's not alone. In the past, all Malaysian leaders, when there was a lot of public sympathy for the Rohingyas, tended to say we need to support them, and there was an unofficial policy of tolerance. The public mood has shifted sharply. There's been a real increase in hostility towards Rohingyas. There are thought to be about 200,000 of them in Malaysia. And Prime Minister Anwar himself is politically embattled. He leads a fragile coalition. He's been in power for nearly 4 years. His popularity has plunged. I think the reason they're not saying whether Rohingyas are or not on board this first consignment is precisely because he wants people to believe they are on board and that he's addressing these public concerns about immigration.
10: Jonathan Head. More than 100 Israeli settlers are said to have carried out attacks in a Palestinian village in the occupied West Bank, where a family had returned to their home, which had been seized by settlers. The return of the Palestinians to the village of Jalud had been coordinated with the Israeli army after a high court ruling in their favour. Well, let's join our correspondent in Jerusalem, Yolan Nail. And Yolan, tell us about these attacks.
18: So the Tabassi family had been forced to leave their two homes on the edge of the village of Jalud, which is just south of Nablus in the West Bank. That was back in July. And they had been subjected to months of harassment and settler attacks when they fled. Now, the Israeli High Court had ruled in their favour earlier this month, really putting out a strongly worded statement calling for the rule of law to be reinstated and calling on Israeli authorities to get this family back to their homes. Now, we were told by Mahmoud Atubasi that he was called late at night and told that coordination had come through at around midnight local time. So he, one of his sons and his wife, rushed off to these houses. They were being escorted by Israeli soldiers and Israeli police. But it seems that what happened at the same time is that one of the WhatsApp groups used by these extremist settlers to coordinate their actions put out an alert saying that the family that they had managed to force out was indeed returning and calling on settlers to come and join an action to stop that return from happening. The family told us that they had just inspected the extensive damage to one of their properties. They sent us a video where you could just see how, you know, settlers have torn it apart, smashing the toilet, smashing up the doors, you know, pulling out the electrical fittings. And just as they were in the process of that inspection, settlers started to throw stones at the house. They were told that they said there were more than 100 of them. That is the same as the statement that's come from the Israeli military. The family said that there were actually 5 or 6 soldiers that helped them initially to get into an Israeli military vehicle so that they could leave the scene. That vehicle was attacked with its tires slashed, they said. And then they were put into an armored vehicle and taken away. After they left, their houses were set on fire.
10: How are the Israeli authorities reacting to this, Yolan? Because this happened following a High Court ruling that the family should return.
18: That's right. And I think it just is a very clear illustration of how the Israeli authorities are struggling or indeed failing to deal with settler violence, particularly under the government of Prime Minister Benjamin Netanyahu, who, you know, with the far right elements in his government, has really promoted rapid settlement expansion. And the UN is saying that settler violence in the West Bank is at an all-time high. Now, the Israeli Prime Minister did put out a statement strongly condemning what had happened, but he was referring to the attacks on the Israeli security forces. Three border police were lightly injured, we're told. The Israeli president has said there has to be decisive action and said this is a moral stain, particularly coming at the time of the Jewish high holiday of Sukkot.
19: Thanks, Yolan. Yolan Nell there in Israel. One of the biggest players in the world of artificial intelligence, OpenAI, says it's scrapped the planned release of its next AI model due to safety concerns. The firm says GPT-6-1 Astra, which performs tasks like browsing the web and using apps by itself, didn't quite meet the bar of the company's standards. It comes amidst growing concern over the rapid development of AI. Our business correspondent, Maura Fogarty, told me more about the concerns that OpenAI revealed about this new model.
20: OpenAI said that this new model, one, went beyond the boundaries that had been established. So, for example, it did things that was beyond the line and did not ask permission to do so. The second thing, and this is also quite worrying, is this particular model, when they were testing it, was not being truthful in telling the user what it had and what hadn't done. So the actions that it had or had not taken, it basically did not tell the truth.
19: I think this is pretty scary, I have to say.
20: So with agentic AI, and this is what it's all about, these are AI systems that can autonomously, without prompting by humans, do very complex tasks. They also have very complex reasoning abilities as well. And that's very different from the other types of, say, artificial intelligence, like the large language models, which we're much more used to dealing and interacting with when we, you know, for example, ask a question or search something. The agentic ones actually break it down into different tasks and do them autonomously.
19: OpenAI has a conference tomorrow in San Francisco where they've been expected to unveil this new model. Very unusual to stop it so close to the event, isn't it? Does that suggest huge concern at the company, do you think?
20: They never definitively said they were going to launch this model at the conference. But yes, considering that's the day before and they're pulling the plug, not only that, they're not saying we're delaying the release. They're saying we're not releasing it at all. It does suggest that the concern is perhaps a bit sharper.
19: And agentic, is that what is being developed by other companies?
20: That is sort of the new frontier in terms of the artificial intelligence models that are being developed. OpenAI and Anthropic in the United States are at the forefront of this. But there are companies in China, for example, that are also developing this. And many others, you know, around the world that are trying. But these two, Anthropic and OpenAI, are leading the way because they've had the most success with them so far. We have had an increasingly loud chorus from the CEOs of both Anthropic and OpenAI suggesting that perhaps the pace of development of these artificial intelligence models should be slowed down just a little bit because they're worried about the repercussions of, you know, the agentic AI being out there and not fully understanding what those consequences could be.
19: Maura Fogarty. Well, it's not just the AI models that are causing concern. So are the huge AI data centers, which house the sophisticated computer hardware to run AI and which are being built at pace. Plans to build a data center in the Australian city of Sydney have just been scrapped following intense pushback by local residents. The newsroom's Helena Burke explained what happened.
21: Last year, a property developer submitted an application to build a large data centre in the suburb of Lane Cove, which is a residential area of Sydney where a lot of families live. This caused huge uproar in the local community as the data centre was proposed to be located only about 20 metres from the nearest house and just around the corner from a school. Residents spent months campaigning against this, with many raising concerns about the environmental and community impacts of having such a large data centre in a densely populated area.
22: That one data centre alone will use up to 10 to 15% of the whole of the Lane Cove local government area's water supply. It will use more electricity than the entire Lane Cove local government area.
23: I understand we have a need for data centres. I agree they have got to be built somewhere, but the somewhere should not be so close to suburban homes and a primary school.
21: This pushback from locals appears to have paid off because the developer has just announced it's withdrawing its plans, citing changes in regulation along with community feedback. data centers are actually nothing new. They've been around for decades, and they're kind of like giant hard drives. They hold servers to keep the internet running, along with essential services like hospitals and banks. A lot of the backlash we're seeing recently is to AI data centers specifically, and that's because they tend to use a lot more power and water. Along with the environmental impact, people are also concerned about noise. Because of all the cooling systems, ventilation, and backup generators within data centers, the buildings emit this constant low-frequency humming sound that some people find extremely disruptive. Proponents of AI data centers argue that they create jobs in the local community, but not everyone is convinced that this is the case. Because people are so opposed to data centers being built near their houses, the obvious question becomes, well, why don't we just put them in really remote areas where no one lives? But the companies that run these data centers say that that's too difficult and too expensive, as the buildings need reliable power, fast internet, and workers nearby.
19: Helena Burke. Next, a story from the United States that started tragically with the murder of 19-year-old Colleen Slemmer in 1995 and may end on Wednesday with the execution by lethal injection of her killer, Krista Pike. She was just 18 at the time and has been on death row for 30 years. On Monday, the governor of Tennessee said he would not intervene in the case, and barring a last-minute reprieve, Krista Pike, who's now 50 years old, will be the first woman to be executed in the state in more than 200 years. Well, BBC's Stephanie Hegarty has been looking into the story for us. And Stephanie, remind us what happened back in 1995.
0: So Colleen Slemmer and Krista Pike met at a training camp for troubled teens in 1995. Colleen was 19, Krista was 18, and they came to blows. Krista was, at the time, accused Colleen of trying to steal her boyfriend, Tadarrell Shipp. And Tadarrell and Krista lured Colleen into a wood where they really brutally murdered and tortured her. There was a huge media frenzy around this story at the time because Tadarrell Shipp later said that he carved a pentagram into Colleen Slemmer's chest. And this was the time of the satanic panic in the US, where there was a lot of fear around teenagers engaging in Satanism. So it was a very big trial in Tennessee at the time. Tadarrell Shipp was 17. So though he took part in the murder and torture as well, he was never eligible for the death penalty, and he got life with the chance of parole. And he came up for parole last year, though it was denied. Whereas Krista Pike, on the other hand, was 18, so she was eligible for the death penalty, and she was convicted and sentenced to death in 1996.
19: There have been years of failed appeals, haven't there? And her defence team have always said that she was a victim. Tell us about her case.
0: So this didn't come up so much in the trial itself, but in the years since, Krista's several defence teams who've been representing Krista have uncovered a lot of evidence of really severe and traumatic childhood abuse. Now, this was available to her defence team at the time, but it wasn't presented, at least not in great detail, in the sentencing part of her trial. So it's emerged that she was sexually abused right back to when she was a toddler by one of her grandmother's boyfriends, that she suffered severe neglect at the hands of her father and her mother. Her mother had many different husbands and boyfriends, some of whom abused Krista sexually and physically. She was raped at 11, at 14, and again at 17. So this was a young person who was experiencing extreme trauma at the time of the crime. The last rape that she experienced was just a year before, almost to the day, a year before the crime. And Krista Pike's current defense team have said that all of this contributed to her mindset at the time. She's also, since the trial, been diagnosed with bipolar disorder. She's been treated for that in prison. And her defence team say since she's had the appropriate treatment, she's a much different person.
19: But we should say the family of the woman who was killed, Colleen Slemmer, they want the execution to go ahead.
0: Yes, Colleen's mother, Mae Martinez, has been saying that she won't find peace until Krista Pike is executed. She's certainly encouraging it to go ahead. And she said she will travel from Florida, where she lives, to Tennessee to witness Krista Pike's death.
19: Thank you, Stephanie. Stephanie Hegarty there. A happy ending seems to be on the horizon for the 87-year-old Spanish woman who'd been evicted from her apartment when she could no longer afford the massive increase in her rent. After protests with a camp erected in the centre of Madrid, the property company who owned the building said she'd be allowed back, paying around the amount of her old rent. Her lawyer, Beatriz Duro, announced the deal.
1: This agreement obviously comes rather late. It was reached days after the eviction. And it was reached through intervention of lawyers to resolve a situation in which nobody should find themselves. With our signatures, this agreement has been concluded. And it means a better and happier result for everybody.
19: But this case is a symptom of a wider housing crisis. Here's Gajetko in Madrid.
3: Last week, Mari Carmen Abascal was evicted from her home here in central Madrid. And it became a sort of national cause that everyone seemed to find out about. It was all over the news. And as a result of that, hundreds of people gathered outside her building to try and stop the eviction from going ahead. Many people felt that it was, you know, outrageous for an 87-year-old who'd been living in that property for 71 years, since she was really a child, to be evicted from her home because she was unable to pay the rent, which had been increased quite dramatically by the company that had bought the property. She has become something of the face of this protest movement regarding the housing crisis that Spain is seeing. I'm in central Madrid in Puerto del Sol Square, where hundreds of people are camping out. And you can see Mari Carmen's face, photographs of her, her name all over the place here. Many people see her as the reason why they're here. They believe that she epitomizes Spain's housing crisis, in particular the fact that rentals have been soaring over recent years, making it very difficult for millions of Spaniards to find affordable housing. After she was evicted, she was taken to hospital quite near her home, where she underwent tests and has been undergoing tests ever since. This deal that her lawyer reached with the company that evicted her to allow her, in theory, back into her home for a relatively low rent, that was reached quite late last night. So we don't know the response of Mari Carmen herself, and we could assume that she would want to return to her home. But we don't have confirmation that she has decided that yet. So I think the whole situation is going to be explained to her, the details of this deal, and then you would presume that she would then be able to move back into her home. Now, that obviously is a victory for these people who've taken to the streets of Madrid and other cities across Spain over the last few days. They will see that as an important victory, but it's certainly not the end of their campaign when it comes to housing.
19: Go ahead, Co. For 16 months, the Wall Street Journal reporter Evan Gershkovich was held in a Russian prison, the first US journalist to be charged with espionage in Russia since the Cold War. He was arrested in March 2023, a year after Russia invaded Ukraine, and was eventually released in a prisoner swap. It was the images of a young man in a glass-walled dock and his newspaper's attempts to free him that made news around the world. And now he's turned that experience into a book.
12: That first appearance in court was about 3.5 weeks after my first arrest, and nobody had gotten any images of me by that point. And I, within about a week, week and a half, start settling into this idea that, okay, it's going to be for a swap, being held in the conditions of Lefortovo prison in Moscow, which is this really isolating experience. You only have one cellmate, you're moved around without seeing any other prisoners. That really wears on you psychologically, but I was allowed to sleep. The food was fine. I'm being treated okay, so I sort of settle in. But prison's a black box for everybody else around. Your loved ones are worried about you, your colleagues. And so I thought of that appearance as a way to show people I was doing okay and give them a sense of belief, you know, and calm around it. And I also wanted to smile as much as I could, but really, you know, more than a smile, I guess a smirk, because I wanted to show people this kind of defiance. All of us understood, all of us are in on the joke in a way. We know that this is a fabricated case. And so if this is a game of theater, let's not let them have it play out the way they want it to.
5: And then you had this period of time, this 3 weeks where you knew that the swap was going to happen. When it comes, what is that moment like?
12: It's a bit of an overwhelming feeling because you're so used to being an institutionalized person that you're sort of scared of getting out into the real world. And then those 3 weeks until the swap happens is excruciating because now every day is painfully long. You're just hoping that that swap is going to happen tomorrow. And then when it takes place, I mean, it's just pure joy. I don't think I've ever experienced joy like that before.
5: And what about the days and weeks afterwards, where suddenly you're back in your normal life in many ways, but everything's changed?
12: Yeah, and then, you know, the joy fades, the adrenaline subsides, and you're faced with the reality of having returned to normal life again. You know, if you're overwhelmed by the sights and sounds, I would freeze and have panic attacks from crowds of people. In prison, I'd made this decision to sort of go through it stoically. I thought that if I ever let myself break down into tears in prison, everything would collapse and I wouldn't be able to deal with it anymore. And so that all started flowing out once I was outside. So I had to get therapists. I worked with psychiatrists who dealt with PTSD, and we worked on that for 6 months. And, you know, doing this book is a kind of product that I think is therapy in a way. You know, it's both personal and what I want for public consumption at the same time. For the public, it memorializes not just my story, but this period in Russian history. And on a personal level, you're sort of looking at this traumatic event and having to process it, having to speak about it. So now, looking at it from a couple of years later, it feels like any old experience in a way. It informs your daily life, but it's not something you think about consciously.
19: And that was journalist Evan Gershkovich talking there to Anna Foster. And his book is called This Cursed Beautiful Land, A Russian Story. That's it from the newsroom.
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8: This is the BBC World Service, and after the news, the global story. An incident at a British airbase used by the United States for its operations in Iran is becoming more confusing by the day. Five men were arrested in a counter-terror probe on Sunday before being released on police bail on Monday. What's going on? Join me, Tristan Redman, in 2 minutes.
9: BBC News with Caroline Nichols. Large numbers of Israeli settlers have attacked a Palestinian village in the occupied West Bank, thwarting the return of a family who'd been forced to leave their home. The family had fled after months of harassment and attacks by settlers. Estonia has accused the Russian security services of sabotage after an arson attack on a defence company which supplies unmanned vehicles to Ukraine. The Kremlin has denied the charge. The United Nations has expressed concern about the repatriation of about 5,000 asylum seekers from Malaysia to Myanmar. The Malaysian government has begun the process under a controversial deal with Myanmar's military rulers. South Korea says it's found resin from a North Korean landmine near the scene of a blast that wounded three soldiers in the demilitarized zone last week. Seoul's defense chief said Pyongyang had clearly violated the armistice between them. A man who spent 41 years on death row in the U.S. state of Utah has been released on bail after prosecutors said he's not a match for a newly analyzed DNA evidence from the crime scene. But Douglas Stuart Carter will have to face a new trial on the same charges. Amnesty International has accused Mali's military and Russian mercenaries of killing civilians, torturing detainees and carrying out unlawful drone strikes. The investigation found at least 34 civilians were unlawfully killed. Football's world governing body FIFA has accused the game's European Federation, UEFA, of running a misinformation campaign against it. It made the claim in a filing in an American court, where UEFA is seeking documents relating to a now-dropped proposal to sell stakes in the World Cup and other major tournaments. Tokyo has recorded 34 consecutive days of rain, the longest stretch since records began 140 years ago. BBC News.
8: There's this saying that goes back to the Cold War, that the UK is America's unsinkable aircraft carrier. For decades, the United States has used British air bases like the one in the south of England, RAF Fairford, for its operations in Europe, the Middle East, and most recently, Iran. But sometimes, being America's friend is risky. In the early hours of Sunday morning, a major plot appeared to be unfolding outside that airbase. Five men were arrested, and a robot searched three vans for explosives. On Monday, the five suspects were released on bail, but the police say they're still under investigation. The situation's becoming more confusing by the day. What's going on? From the BBC, I'm Tristan Redmond in London. And today on The Global Story, what were a group of men doing at an American airbase in Britain? Our guest today is Nick Oldworth. He's a former Detective Chief Superintendent in UK counter-terrorism policing.
2: Well, Nick, we're recording this at the end of the day here in London on Monday. This story has been dominating the headlines here and has made a fair few waves in the United States as well, it would seem. We've just seen that the suspects in this case have been released on bail, and we're going to get into that later to understand from you whether that, how that plays into all of this. But let's start the story from the beginning. It all centres around a UK Air Force base called RAF Fairford in Gloucestershire, which is in the west of England, a couple of hours to the west of London, where I'm sitting. Now, the Cotswolds is where it is. It's currently a fashionable place for the great and the good of the United States to go. J.D. Vance was vacationing there recently. But then this thing happened late Saturday, early Sunday. Can you take us through step by step what actually happened and why police are portraying it as a possible plot against a UK airbase?
4: Well, I guess it's worth understanding as well what the relationship is between the US Air Force and the Royal Air Force and the UK generally. The United States Air Force operates a number of bases in the UK, and they are known as Royal Air Force bases because they are our sovereign territory, but we allow the American Air Force to operate from them. And for many years, actually, I worked for the Royal Air Force myself, and was also seconded to work with the United States Air Force at one of those bases. So I'm actually pretty familiar with these places. But ostensibly, once you're inside the wire, as an expression that people would use, they are like a little bit of America. You'll find bowling alleys and the sorts of things that we don't commonly find in UK Royal Air Force bases. So this particular base is a big strategic base. For many years, it's been used as a staging post for American forces deploying to elsewhere in the world. You know, we're often likened to that little aircraft carrier just off Europe, and that's certainly through much of history is how we've been used by the United States Air Force. And earlier this year, the Americans sought permission to use Royal Air Force Fairford, as it's called, to deploy bombers as part of their operations inside a place in the Middle East, notably Iran. So in the early hours of the 27th of September, at about quarter to one in the morning, Gloucestershire police, who are the local police force for that area, received a report of three suspicious vans travelling towards or around Royal Air Force Fairford. Clearly understanding the nature of terrorist threats to military bases anyway, that would have raised their alarm, you know, quite quickly, and they responded very, very quickly to that event with armed officers. At some time after that, some armed officers had stopped and arrested five men near the village of Welford, which is a small village on the edge of the airfield.
11: A major incident next to RAF Fairford, one of America's most important overseas military bases. Emergency services from multiple agencies arrived in the village of Welford early yesterday morning.
4: And at that point, the police had reason to arrest those individuals on suspicion of offences under the Explosives Act, which is a fairly old piece of legislation in the UK. It's about 150 years old, but effectively makes it an offence to have with you or be concerned together with others in preparing and using and possessing explosives for malicious intent. It's been reported in the media that the events of the last few days unfolded initially from a woman who was returning home late at night from a party, round about quarter to one, something like that.
14: We suddenly saw a large group of men, and they were panicking. And I think the reason, well, I suppose they're panicking because anyone saw them.
4: She pulled along a road and she came across three white vans parked up in a way that was unusual and certainly unexpected for that location at that time.
14: We had our lights on main beam because there wasn't another car, so I think we sort of dazzled them and they started to run. And some of them ran straight ahead across the road into the field and some turned and started going down towards Kempsford, which is our next village, and also a slightly more obvious part of the fence that runs along the airbase.
4: And had later reports that she sees them peering back at her, possibly wearing balaclavas and looking at her from, you know, from the bushes and the surrounding area. It's at that point that she's obviously called the police. Having arrested those individuals for that, the police then set up a 400-metre cordon, and they evacuated about 85 households from the area as a means to keep them safe, while specialist officers from the military came using remote-controlled vehicles to actually investigate what was in those vehicles.
2: What did they find?
4: So at the moment, that's not been declared that I'm aware of. We can come back in a moment to the individuals being released on bail. But shortly after those matters started to be investigated, counter-terrorism policing, which is a separate agency, which is an amalgamation of specialist officers from up and down the country, took over the investigation. And they would normally do that for a number of reasons. The main reason being that clearly if there were suspected terrorist offences disclosed, and the other reason being that by bringing in counter-terrorism policing, we immediately open up the opportunities for investigations to be done in collaboration with our intelligence services.
2: Okay, so the alarm was raised by a concerned local citizen, but did all of this come out of the blue? Were there any signs that the authorities were anticipating any kind of a plot or an attempted attack like this?
4: Well, look, for a number of years now in the UK, our leaders, both in government and our intelligence services, and in particular our MI5, which is our domestic intelligence agency, a little bit like the FBI operates in the US, concerned only with things happening inside the UK, they have been warning us that an attack was likely to happen. So they've been warning us that hostile states in particular were paying an unhealthy attention to our facilities, our utilities, military, and they've been warning us of proxy attacks, particularly from Russia, against our own infrastructure. We've seen that manifest itself in the last couple of years.
13: Stanislav Karpiuk, charged today with conspiracy in the alleged arsons linked to Sir Keir Starmer. He was charged on Thursday with setting on fire this car, once owned by the Prime Minister, but sold to a neighbour last year. The door of this property, in which the Prime Minister owned a flat in the 1990s, and the front of this house, still owned by the Prime Minister, but rented to his sister-in-law.
4: So these are threats that we've been aware of for a long, long time. But also there has for decades been a latent threat from terrorists towards the UK generally.
2: But what about around RAF Fairford? Had there been anything happening there locally that led up to this?
4: Well, they're certainly reporting that Fairford and other US military bases had taken enhanced measures to protect themselves. I've seen reporting of additional patrols in the area. I've seen reporting of heavy vehicles being placed across gates. But I'm not cited on anything official that has led us to believe there was specific information about an attack or a plot to attack Fairford or anywhere else specific for that matter.
2: I mean, there were reports that some villagers said that they'd been told by armed police on Saturday evening to return home and stay indoors. Do you have any information on that?
4: I don't. I think it's an interesting observation. And I think the observation I might make on that is that may have happened. I think sometimes people also misremember timelines. I think it is unlikely that sort of advice would be given out freely without some definitive cause as to why that would be taken. There are a lot of mysteries around what's gone on.
2: On the one hand, you have a member of the public apparently reporting it, but then also claims, certainly by the US president, that this was part of an ongoing operation.
4: So I think that we have to be very careful around what anybody says about any of the facts associated with this, because at the moment there's been some fairly significant developments that lead me to believe that possibly things are not all that they seem. Mm. Now, I think it's highly likely that together the UK and the US intelligence and investigating agencies are following a number of plots. I mean, there are typically 800 or so live investigations being investigated by counterterrorism policing and our intelligence services at any one time. And they vary in degree of severity. And generally speaking, most focus is given on those threats that are perceived to be of most immediacy and likely to cause harm. And of course, of those 800, a number will undoubtedly have an international element to them. Mm. So I think what people have said in the media probably reflects the general baseline of the sorts of investigations that are going on at any one time in the UK. We've seen convictions of people sponsored or

0: attacking a warehouse in East London, which contained Starlink satellite system components, which were being used by Ukraine to aid their war effort. And we've recently seen a conviction of individuals for setting fire to cars and other items belonging to our Prime Minister and his family.
1: So, Nick, this has been deemed a counter-terrorism investigation. It's been led by a unit called the CTP, Counter-Terrorism Policing, in the UK. Now, if this was an attempted attack on a US or UK military base, is it actually, quote-unquote, terrorism? The definition of terrorism is the targeting of civilians for political means. But how would this alleged plot meet that definition?
0: So that's not the legal definition for UK terrorism. Terrorism in the UK has three distinct components. First of all, you need to have an intent. And the intent is to influence a government or an international government organisation or to intimidate the public. And the act is one of those, one of the, there's a list of about seven or eight, but they include what you would typically expect them to be, which is, you know, an act of violence against people, an act of violence against property, causing, you know, harm to the nation, that sort of thing around affecting the utility network or some utility networks. And the purpose is to pursue an ideological, religious or a racial cause. Now, the interesting thing about this particular incident is that if explosives are brought into any of those scenarios, you then no longer have to show the intent. So you no longer have to be doing it for the purpose of influence of government, an international government organisation, or intimidating the public.
1: What about if it's a military target, though, which a military base is?
0: Yes, so it wouldn't make any difference. So if you are using, for example, explosives or acts of violence with explosives attached to them, provided it's for advancing an ideological, political, religious or racial cause, then it fits the definition of terrorism.
1: Okay. Well, President Trump responded on Sunday to the news of the alleged foiled plot. He praised British law enforcement.
2: The arrest in the UK was fantastic. Working with Britain, it was an amazing job.
1: He said about the suspects.
2: We had them under investigation. They were looking to do big damage to our fort. And working with the British worked out great.
1: But the farmer that you mentioned earlier on, the local woman who called this in to the authorities, said she had to call the police herself. So do we think this came as a surprise or not as a surprise to the intelligence services? There is some confusion about this, isn't there?
0: Yes, look, I can't speak to what the intelligence services know or don't know, and I can't speak to what President Trump knows or doesn't know. What I would say is that a member of the public coming across something happening doesn't become mutually exclusive of the fact that there might well be some sort of intelligence operation also being conducted in and around the area or in and around individuals who might be planning to attack military installations. So I don't think, you know, those two things need to be conflated at all. What I did see from the media reporting, and that is the only source that I have to work from, much as everybody else, is a very, very rapid response from policing and from the other emergency services in developing this into a major incident, which is what we declare in the UK when something happens that's likely to draw on lots and lots of different resources to keep people safe.

0: The five men arrested on suspicion of terror offences near RAF Fairford yesterday are released on bail.
1: I can confirm that following extensive interviews and inquiries, the five men who were arrested are being released on police bail this afternoon. To be very clear, this does not mean that the investigation is over. They are subject to stringent conditions on their movement and contact with others. They absolutely remain under investigation as we explore multiple lines of inquiry.
2: Well, Nick, as we're talking late Monday, we've heard that the five suspects have been released on bail. Our colleague Frank Gardner, BBC security correspondent, regular on this show, has written

0: up and down the country, the word what is probably being mouthed in incredulity. What do you make of this releasing of them on bail?
1: So I think it's dangerous to start speculating on what these things could have been. But I think had there been an incident as has been portrayed in the last few days, it is unlikely that we would be seeing people released on bail at this time. I think that's probably the safest factual thing that I can say. And I think if you take that as you know, correct, then I think you're into the realms of speculating about what has possibly happened. And my best guess would be that actually there were people there who were in the process of committing other offences that were not terrorist offences. And that would explain why they'll have been released on bail, because in the UK, normal offences, you're only allowed to keep people in custody generally for up to 24 hours. Terrorist offences is up to 48 hours. And therefore, if there isn't a suspicion of them having committed terrorist offences and there isn't an investigation into terrorist offences, the most likely judicial outcome would be for them to be released on bail while everything else is sorted out.
0: But from your experience policing these kinds of investigations, would the fact that they have been released on bail suggest that they are not an imminent present threat, or is it much more complex than that?
1: No, I don't think it is much more complex than that. I think if there was a threat, they wouldn't be released on bail. They'd have found every opportunity possible to charge them and get them remanded in custody, which is the expression that we use for keeping people in custody between the point of being charged and the point of being able to appear in court.
2: I'm surprised that they released them. I wouldn't have done that. Look, they've been very good. They worked with us very closely. We know everything about them. We would not have released them.
3: So you said might be. Iran might be. Can you elaborate on that?
2: Well, I don't know. I'd rather not. I mean, I know the answer. I can be very specific, but I'd rather not say it. But I would not have released them.
0: Well, the police have said they're keeping an open mind as to whether there is a wider geopolitical context to all of this. They say they're considering it from every angle, including whether or not the incident could have been committed by proxies working for a foreign state. What does that all that mean? People in your realm of security work, who are the possible people who could be behind such an attempted attack?
1: So if we park this particular scenario and we think about the other things that have happened in the United Kingdom over the last decade or so, we have seen the Russian state deploy their own agents onto our streets with Novichok, a nerve agent, in an attempt to kill a Russian dissident. We have seen Russian-sponsored proxies setting fire to warehouses that contain aid or military assets for the Ukrainian army.
0: Mean exactly, proxies, Nick?
1: It means people acting on behalf of the Russian state. Now, the important caveat around that is sometimes they don't know that that's who they're acting on behalf of. Certainly that particular incident, I think it's beyond doubt that they knew who they were acting on behalf of. They were connected to somebody from the Wagner Group, which is a mercenary organisation very closely connected to the Russian state. But it basically means getting somebody else to do your dirty work for you on the streets of London. And the sorts of people being recruited are petty criminals, generally speaking. They're not sophisticated individuals. They're petty criminals who are perhaps being paid a little bit of money to go and commit a crime somewhere. But that crime has a magnitude of importance that is far greater than it might appear on the surface.
0: Okay, well, the Iranian embassy in London has said that it categorically rejects any speculation linking the country to this incident. Where does all of that leave us?
1: I think it leaves us in having to trust our policing and intelligence agencies to be as excellent as they are. I think the fact that counterterrorism policing are leading the investigation, as I say, it opens up then collaborative opportunities with the intelligence agencies. And together, they should be able to get a firm picture of what has happened, what this is about, whether it is a benign incident, whether it is a non-terrorist criminal incident, or whether it's a criminal incident or something even more sinister, orchestrated by a state that is hostile towards us and our allies. I think it could be any of those things at the moment, and I think we have to trust those agencies to get on with it and investigate and come up with the answers. And to be honest with you, we may never know the answer publicly. A lot of the really important work that is done and the information that is found out in these investigations doesn't and doesn't need to be broken out to the public.
0: Well, the five individuals who've been arrested and then were then bailed, they've been described by the police as British nationals, all of them. So is there anything we can glean from that as to the possibility of any foreign intervention? Doesn't this suggest that there isn't any?
1: I think the issue of nationality has been brought forward in recent years following the murders of three little girls in Southport, which is a town in the United Kingdom where an atrocious murder took place a few years ago. And it caused widespread disorder on the street because assumptions were made about the nationality of the individual concerned, and it caused rioting based on that. And the police have now become much more forward-leaning in declaring the nationalities of those involved in controversial offences or offences that might upset and disturb the public. So I think that's the main thing you can read from that declaration, is it's all part about reassuring the public that this may not have anything associated with asylum or immigration, which is, you know, for our United States listeners, is an issue that's vexing our communities at the moment. We're trying to work our way through what does this country stand for, what's it need going forward. I think a really important fact, though, is that across time in the United Kingdom, 75% of those who commit terrorist offences are British nationals. There isn't this sort of presumption that, you know, foreign nationals have been smuggled into the United Kingdom to commit terrorist offences. That's just not what's happening. So I think the declaration is really about just trying to maintain the calm within society, because we are in a particularly challenging time in that public debate about immigration at the moment.
0: The UK tried to stay out of the Iran war, Nick. In the first few days, it wouldn't let the United States use its bases for offensive operations against Iran. But then the previous Prime Minister, Keir Starmer, let the United States use British bases for so-called defensive actions. Then in July, Iran's foreign ministry said the UK was an accomplice in the US war. If Iran did somehow turn out to be involved in a plot against a US Air Force base like this, and let's be clear, that's pure speculation at this point, could it prove that there's a price to pay for being an American ally?
1: So look, I think the best thing about being a cop is you get to pick up the mess that other people leave. And so I think the most I would say about that is, if there are problems generated by the decisions that we take as a nation in defence of ourselves or our allies, the police and our intelligence services will always be there to do their duty and to resolve any problems that might fall out of that. I think that's the safest answer to that question. Because to suggest that events happening overseas in any way, shape or form justify acts of violence inside our borders would be completely wrong. And sometimes, you know, those sort of commentaries can become misinterpreted. I think any violence, politically, ideologically, racially, religiously driven, is fundamentally wrong. And that's what myself and my colleagues have spent most of our lives trying to stop from happening.
0: Nick, thanks so much for joining us.
1: You're welcome.
0: That was Nick Oldworth, former UK National Coordinator in Counter-Terrorism Policing. And that's it for the Global Story for today. 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We're available wherever you listen. Thanks so much for spending some time with us. We'll be back again tomorrow. Cheerio.
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10: Coming up on the BBC World Service is Outlook with me, Tommy Dixon. And we're in Abuja, the capital of Nigeria. Aisha Yusuf is the co-founder of the Bring Back Our Girls campaign, a movement set up after more than 250 girls were kidnapped from a school in northern Nigeria.
11: It was so absurd. How is it that such a number of girls have been taken away?
10: Aisha identified with the girls as she had a similar upbringing in poverty.
11: I would go to school without breakfast. Coming back, I wasn't expecting lunch. And there were days where I couldn't eat. And we were so poor that if I had been taken by terrorists in 1991, when I was writing that exam, my parents would never have been able to speak up. Because unfortunately in Nigeria, when you're poor, you're faceless, nameless and voiceless. You're not seen as a human being. Even up till now, you're only seen as a thumbprint. I am the Chibok girls. For me, it had become personal. That is who I was. That is me.
10: Aisha's story is after the news.
12: BBC News with Emily Thomas. Large numbers of Israeli settlers have attacked a Palestinian village in the occupied West Bank, preventing the return of a family who had been forced to flee their home after suffering months of harassment and attacks. They were attempting to return with an army escort after Israel's High Court ruled they must be allowed to do so safely. Yoland Nell is in Jerusalem.
13: Settlers started to throw stones at the house. They were told, they said there were more than 100 of them. That is the same as the statement that's come from the Israeli military. Family said that there were actually 5 or 6 soldiers that helped them initially to get into an Israeli military vehicle so that they could leave the scene. That vehicle was attacked with its tires slashed, they said, and then they were put into an armored vehicle and taken away. After they left, their houses were set on fire.
12: Estonia has accused Russia of sabotage after an arson attack on a defence company which supplies unmanned vehicles to Ukraine. The Estonian foreign minister said the fire at the robotics firm in Tallinn last month was ordered by the Russian security services. Here's Joanna Keane.
14: The company at the centre of this attack, Milrem Robotics, supplies unmanned technology to assist Ukrainian soldiers. Estonia's foreign minister, Margus Tsukna, said the act of sabotage was part of Russia's broader campaign to weaken support for Kyiv, but his country would respond by doing the opposite. That message has been echoed by the NATO Secretary General, Mark Rutte, who said Moscow's reckless actions in Europe would result in the alliance doing more for Ukraine, not less. The Kremlin has denied being behind the attack.
12: The United Nations has expressed concern about the repatriation of about 5,000 asylum seekers from Malaysia to Myanmar. The Malaysian government has begun the process under a controversial deal with Myanmar's military rulers. 1,500 people were scheduled to leave by ship today. Jonathan Head is following developments from Bangkok.
15: One of the main concerns is, are there Muslim Rohingyas mixed in with these returnees? They are a persecuted minority in Myanmar, not recognised as citizens. Their plight would be much more severe than non-Rohingya Myanmar nationals. But even if they're not Rohingya, there is genuine concern about whether the males will be sucked into the forced conscription in the army that the Myanmar military-backed government operates. There is an ongoing civil war in Myanmar. There are clearly real concerns because this process is just not transparent.
12: Amnesty International has accused Mali's military and Russian mercenaries of killing civilians, torturing detainees and carrying out unlawful drone strikes. The investigation found that at least 34 civilians were unlawfully killed in a joint operation against jihadist groups between 2023 and 2025. Amnesty's also raised concerns that some people have been targeted because of their ethnicity. BBC News. In the United States, a man who spent 41 years on death row in the state of Utah has been released on bail after prosecutors said he was not a match for newly analysed DNA evidence. Douglas Stewart Carter was sent to prison for the killing in 1985 of a police chief's aunt.
16: A Sri Lankan refugee who was sent by the British government to live in Eswatini in southern Africa has taken his own life. He was rescued by the British Navy and given refugee protection, but was refused entry to the UK. He died 2 weeks ago. The BBC has contacted the UK government for comment. Jean McKenzie reports.
17: The man known as KP was part of a group of Sri Lankan Tamils who fled by sea in 2021. They were rescued and taken to the island of Diego Garcia in the Indian Ocean, which is a British overseas territory. Most were eventually sent on to the UK, but KP was refused entry because of crimes he committed while on the island. Instead, the British sent him to Eswatini. A few years ago, the Conservative government tried to send asylum seekers to Rwanda for processing, but it scrapped the plan after legal challenges.
16: Football's world governing body, FIFA, has accused the European Federation of running a misinformation campaign against it. It made the claim in a filing in an American court, where UEFA is trying to make FIFA disclose documents relating to a now-dropped proposal to sell stakes in major tournaments. Police in Singapore have charged a man who's accused of posting an AI-generated picture of a crocodile in a reservoir. The fake image caused public concern, and the National Water Agency had to suspend its work at Pandan Reservoir for 2 days. Yi Lin, who's from Myanmar, had been charged with communicating a false message and obstructing the course of justice for allegedly deleting the picture. He could face a prison sentence and a big fine if found guilty. And that's the latest world news from the BBC.
10: Hi, you're listening to Outlook from the BBC World Service. I'm your host, Tommy Dixon. Most of this week's programmes are coming to you from Lagos, Nigeria. But today we're in the country's capital, Abuja, to meet Aisha Yusuf. She's best known as one of the founders of the movement Bring Back Our Girls, which was set up after 276 girls were kidnapped from a school.
18: The Secretary General of the United Nations has condemned the mass abduction of girls from their school in northeastern Nigeria and has called for them to be returned safely to their families. An extremist Islamist group, Boko Haram, whose name means Western education is forbidden, is being blamed for the kidnap.
19: We're bringing you the first pictures we have from the scene of the attack, a school where the girls aged between 16 and 18 were preparing to sit their final exams. The girls were abducted from the government girls' secondary school in the town of Chibok in Borno State. That's about an hour's flight away from the capital, Abuja. It's thought they're being held by members of the Islamist group Boko Haram in the Sambisa forest.
10: Now, Aisha is a successful businesswoman, these days living a life far removed from the lives of those kidnapped girls. But she started in a place much closer to them.
20: I grew up in the ghetto in Kano. And one of the things I always say about it is that there's this invisible caste system. It's not there, but it's there. Mm-hmm. In a way that you have the rich, the have and the have nots. Mm-hmm. And it's almost like we're in a separate world. For me, I grew up very angry as a teenager. And I was so angry at the fact that we were poor and we were seen as nameless, faceless and voiceless. Okay. And we weren't seen as part of the society. I grew up in a place where most of the people there were hoodlums. Mm-hmm. I would say 60 to 70% were on drugs. Wow. Youth, yes. It's called Konahudu. Okay. And a lot of people, like growing up, when we tell them that we're from Konahudu, they're sort of like scared.
10: An immediate reaction.
20: You don't talk to us anyhow. Okay. If I tell you I'm from Konahudu, you know, you gotta be, you know, that kind of
10: person. Okay.
20: So, so it's got
10: a serious reputation.
20: Yes.
10: Okay.
20: And not a good reputation. So, mm-hmm. So that's the way I grew up. And you know, where there's everything was lacking. So remember I said we were like forgotten. Mm-hmm. Nobody cared about us. And so what you had most of the time were fighting over resources. There could be a fight where a whole family is fighting another family.
10: Wow.
20: And you see the father fighting the father, the mother, and the kids fighting each other. And I tell people, I had to defend my siblings because I'm the first child.
10: Mm-hmm.
20: I have 6 siblings, so we are 7 of us. And this is a place where fight break out instantly. So I had to be that person always defending my siblings.
10: Mm-hmm.
20: And the smell wasn't nice. You talked about the smell, you understand? You see this refuse bin. You're just in it. You're just surviving.
10: Mm.
20: You know, when young people say adulting is hard.
10: Yes.
20: I'm like, childhood was hard. I couldn't wait to be an adult.
3: Really?
20: Yes, because adulting is the first time where you can make decisions for yourself and you're not at the mercy of people making decisions where you were helpless. Mm-hmm. And I will tell you how poor it was that as kids, we looked forward to death.
3: As kids, yeah. You looked forward to death?
20: To death. Because when someone dies, it would mean you will get a meal. So what I mean is this. When someone dies, they do food. There's something they call wena or gumba. So wena is like, you know, you have a paste of corn or maize and then it's fried.
3: Yes.
20: And so that would be the food we get to eat.
3: Yeah.
20: So as children, when someone died, when they're sharing that, you knew you were going to get a meal.
3: Yeah.
20: Because there were certain days where all through the day there was nothing to eat.
3: Mm.
20: And people died. I grew up in an environment where literally it's either cholera is taking people away or it's meningitis. Meningitis, cholera, we all grew up knowing that our friends, it was normal from time to time and they died.
3: Wow.
20: Yeah.
3: So it sounds like every single day was almost like a battle.
20: Mm-hmm. It was.
3: But, you know, in childhood, you find ways to be able to cope.
20: Mm-hmm.
3: You find ways to be able to kind of escape.
20: Mm-hmm.
3: Did you find a way to be able to escape that everyday battle?
20: Yep. My books.
3: Okay.
20: My books.
3: Tell me about those books.
20: Yeah, let me tell you. So I was this difficult child that my parents didn't know what to do with me. I was very vocal.
3: Mm-hmm.
20: I was fearless. And it doesn't matter how much you beat me. I would never flinch and I would never give you the satisfaction of you seeing me cry.
3: Punishment when you misbehaved.
20: When I misbehaved or when I spoke up.
3: Okay.
20: And then as a child, I never wanted the label a good child because I felt when you're a good child, you were sort of like in prison. They now put you in a box. You have to behave in a certain way. So I was the rebel.
3: Okay.
20: And then when they do something, I would speak, I would talk. I'm like, no, what you did is not right. And all of that. And I would get debated. And sometimes because my parents didn't understand me, sometimes I got isolated a lot.
3: Okay.
20: I got isolated a lot where nobody was talking to me and I had to be on my own. And so I loved books. I read books. I started reading books on psychology as young as maybe 11, 12 years.
3: Okay.
20: Yes. A lot of books by the time I was 9, 10. So I was consuming. So it didn't matter whether you isolated me. It didn't matter whether you weren't talking to me. I was in a world of my own. I was reading those books and I wanted to escape from the ghetto.
3: Mm-hmm.
20: And I know I would talk about it to my parents and talk about the father. I wanted to travel to all the countries in the world. There were so many things that I wanted to do. And my parents would look at me, you, this crazy child. We're battling here. Some days we couldn't eat food. And you're talking about traveling, you know, around the world, backpacking around Europe.
3: Mm-hmm.
20: And, you know, it was always like, who is going to marry you? You know, the standard was that you grow up, you get married, and that's it.
3: Okay, it's that conventional.
20: Yes, who is going to marry you? You're not doing that. So all of those, you know, you're always like, oh, you're not doing the right thing. And I'm like, don't worry, I will get a dishwasher. I will get this, I will get that. But I will tell you that in 2014,
3: mm-hmm.
20: my mom called me and she said, thank you for dreaming for the whole family. Because I dreamt for the whole family.
3: Mm.
20: They couldn't see it. And sometimes I tell children, when I meet young adults, either teenagers, I always say to them, sometimes your dreams can be bigger than that of your parents. Mm. It doesn't mean that your dream is not valid. My dreams were bigger than that. They couldn't see because they were limited with trying to get the next meal for their children. And that's why today I always tell people, there are certain people who for them, they don't care about rights.
3: Mm-hmm.
20: They're not thinking about their fundamental human rights. All they want is to survive. For them, it doesn't matter whether you're taking away their voices or whatever. What for them, everyday advocacy is for them being able to go out and then come back home and be able to provide for their families. It then becomes beholden on us to be their voices. Mm-hmm. Where they're busy surviving, we also are speaking up for them.
3: What was expected for you as a young lady, as a young woman?
20: Get married, have children, be in my husband's house, and that's it. And get married as early. Yeah, that's it. My dad didn't believe that a girl was supposed to go beyond secondary school. He did change his mind, you know, along the way. In that same corner that I grew up, most of my friends were married off by the age of 12. By the time I was 12,
3: married
20: I didn't have...
3: 12.
20: Yeah, some of them married as young as 9. Now it's horrible to me. Then it was normal as a teenager escorting this girl. She was around 9, to her husband's side, and she was bawling. Mm. And everybody felt, oh, that's normal, because people actually cry when they're going to their husband. I think maybe then I was like maybe 12, 13. And all my friends by the age of 12 were all married off. So I got married at the age of 24, and that was seen as I was an old maid. Mm-hmm. By the time I got married, my friends were already grandmothers.
3: So at 24...
20: they were grandmothers.
3: Women, friends...
20: that I grew up with.
3: Were already grandmothers.
20: They were already grandmothers. I remember there was a suitor that I had when I was in GS3. I think that I would have been like 14, 15. Okay. One of my uncles had brought him in. And I was like, no, I wanted to be educated. And for me, part of the dream was that I wanted to ride a car. Okay. And most of the ladies that wrote cats were educated. I had so much dream. I wanted to win the Nobel Prize. I wanted to find cure for AIDS.
3: I can see it on your face. Yes. Like, even so now, you're still a dreamer.
20: I am. But I don't know now. I'm more like, okay, can I, cannot. But I was audacious as a young person.
3: Where do you
20: and
3: think
20: I think
3: that
20: they
3: came
20: were not
3: from?
20: Naming. I don't even know where it came from, but I was always born like that. I just felt nothing should limit me. And even up to now, what I do is that I look at my life and I go at it, whatever it is. Mm-hmm. And if I don't get it, I always say that because it wasn't good enough for me. Mm-hmm. I don't limit myself to anything. That's why up to today, when people tell me that Nigeria wouldn't work, I don't see that. Because I tell them I fought for everything. In my life, I've never gotten anything, you know, just like that. So up to today, I don't, how do I put it? I don't see that anything will last forever. Mm-hmm. And that it could be taken away from me at any time. And so I live my life on that basis, knowing that whatever it is, you know, I could lose it. Even life itself. So let me just do what I can do today. Yes, that's for me. Let me just do what I can do today. I don't have tomorrow. Mm-hmm. And tomorrow everything can change. I can wake up homeless. I can wake up penniless, because I woke up one day, I was penniless as a child. I can wake up penniless, I can wake up homeless, I can wake up, sometimes it's difficult to say childless. Mm. I can wake up not having anything. So because of that, everything I have to do, I do it that day, because that is that 1 second that I have.
3: You're just going to go for it.
20: Absolutely.
3: And you know that attitude of wanting to just go out there and just get it and do it. Mm-hmm. These big dreams that you had, mm-hmm. how did you go out and go get them?
20: How did I go out and go get them? First of all, by reading, and just, you know, taking in everything. But the biggest part of it, I will tell you, I was 24 when I got married. A day after my 23rd birthday was when I saw my husband.
3: Okay.
20: Oh, yeah. Thank you.
3: Tell me how you
20: did. Oh, yeah. And I was had just turned 23. Mm-hmm. So that was 13th of December, 1996. Mm-hmm. My uncle was getting married, and he insisted I had to be there because he needed someone to be in charge of the monies that would be collected. So I was the usher. And so while I was ushering people in, this tall, although my kids make fun of me whenever I say, this tall, handsome guy, dude, just, you know, walked in, and I fell in love.
3: Just like that?
20: Absolutely fell in love. It okay. was love at first sight.
3: It was.
20: And guess what? He didn't even see me.
3: Okay. So I want to know, Aisha the go-getter, what does she do?
20: Okay. So let me tell you. Drum rolls. You know, in those days, there were this, when there's a wedding, there's this VHS cassette,
3: yes,
20: that were done. And then so we would take it and everybody would watch it. You send it, give it around so people would just see the recording. So I asked that I was going to take it to him. So I did. I went to his office. So I told him I was going to come pick the cassette when he's done, so that we'll pass it to the next person that was going to watch it. Mm-hmm. And on this day, there was this friend of mine that wanted to go with me there, because I was going to go there from there to school. And she was insisting. I'm like, no, mm-hmm. I'm not going with you. I'm going there because I'm going after this man. Man. And he looked at me and was like, why are you dressed like Hausa?
3: Okay.
20: Because I was wearing the hijab. I started using the hijab in 1992. I think then I was 18, 19. So he was like, why are you dressed like Hausa? I'm like, no, I'm not dressed like Hausa. I'm dressed like a Muslim. I'm like, he's always afraid of women who cover.
3: Oh, okay. Was he not Muslim?
20: He was Muslim. He is a Muslim. But of course, he didn't use the hijab. He grew up in the southern part of the country. When I started using the hijab, nobody liked it, even my parents. Mm. In the northern part of the country, it wasn't something that was common.
3: Okay.
20: No, hijab, the first time, I mean, I remember when I was in secondary school, that was 1991, the first person I saw with hijab was actually my Islamic religious knowledge teacher, and we used to call her, what, ninja. Okay. That was the nickname we gave her, Ninja. And we used to make fun of that. And then when I started, my parents were like, why? You're not married. Who's going to marry you? Why are you covering and all of that? He said that. And when we had a conversation, it was not like, why are you not in school? I said, I haven't gotten hostel. And then we started talking. The second time, I was like, oh, you're still not gotten a hostel. Okay, fine. Whenever you get a room, let me know. I'll come drop you off.
3: Okay.
20: So that was the beginning. But by the way, it took 8 months before that dude finally, you know, got the, saw the green light and came around.
3: You were working?
20: Yes, girl, you know what I did? I was working. And so when it was that 8 months, so this was December.
3: Okay.
20: It was in August that I got the room and everything. So I was moving in. So I told my uncle, whose wedding it was where we had met. And I said to him, can you please tell your friend that I've gotten a room and I want to go on so and so day that he should come and pick me up. And he looked at me and like, which friend? Oh, he can't come and pick you. But I said, just tell him. And he told him. And then he came over.
3: Okay.
20: Of course, my uncle was in the car. You just don't go. It has to be, I don't know how to pronounce it. Is it chaperone?
3: Chaperone, yes.
20: Okay, chaperone. Yes. It has to be a chaperone. Yes. So we followed, he took us to the car. And then, so that was the first time he now started, okay. And then he said, maybe.
3: Yeah.
20: Listen now.
3: So he started to take notes.
20: Yes. No, just listen what he said. He said, maybe. That was on a Wednesday. He said, maybe I will come to visit you on Saturday. And I said to him, I don't do maybes. It's either you're coming. Mm-hmm. Oh, you're not coming because I won't stay all day in my room.
3: Mm-hmm.
20: And then he answered, okay, I'll come on Saturday. Mm-hmm. And that was the beginning of the relationship.
3: Incredible.
20: And it's been love, love, love up till now. When he was coming that Saturday, he came with some gift and a card. I still have that card now. And this year will be 30 years. No, 30 years since I saw him.
3: Incredible. 29 years in.
20: So I have those cards and all of that. And, you know, we just went on from there. Yeah.
3: Oh, that's incredible. It sounds like an amazing and phenomenal relationship. Can you tell me how he felt about Aisha the go-getter, you know, in terms of personality? Because you mentioned growing up, not everyone kind of took to that side of you. Mm-hmm. How did he find that?
20: So how did he find it? He found out from that first statement of me telling him, I don't do maybes. And so here I am, this crazy girl, looking at him and saying, look, I don't do maybes.
3: Mm-hmm.
20: So literally you're like, who is this girl? And I have a meek look that, I don't know, some people just look at me like, okay, maybe probably she can't even speak English, she can't do anything. And then when they hear me, it's different. And so from there on, he saw that. Although I still make fun of him now.
3: Okay.
20: He's an amazing human being. He was the first one who said to me, you needed to be financially independent and own your own voice so that whatever happens, you can stand your own ground. He's my number one cheerleader. In 2000, he wrote me a letter where he said, I'll be a businesswoman that the world will reckon with. He's always waiting for me, you know, to grow and just be there. I saw all the women around me were in the kind of relationship I never wanted to be. For me, it was like marriage is about happiness. If there's no happiness, I'm not going to stay in it. And I will say to you today, I'm more in love with my husband than I was 29 years ago.
3: Incredible. You know, in many senses, you achieved what you wanted to when you were much younger. You wanted to find an escape. You wanted to become more financially stable. You had a husband who was meeting you on your own terms and complimented you fantastically. What was that like for you, you know, reflecting on who you had been growing up to who you'd become?
20: Mm-hmm. The way I would explain that is to say that growing up, I was a fighter. I had to fight for everything. I have to fight everyone. But when I got married, and I'm a very good fighter, by the way, physically, mentally, and whatever.
3: Okay.
20: I can't cut you off any. I'm physically, mentally.
3: I believe you. I believe up tonight,
20: I still do the boxing, you know. But when I got married, I didn't need to fight anymore.
3: Mm-hmm.
20: I look back on my life, I couldn't wait to be 25.
3: Mm-hmm.
20: I was married, I had my son, you know, I started my business. You know the question people ask and say, what will you tell your younger self? How would you advise? I said, the only thing I will have for my younger self is thank you. Because I had moments as a young person to think. Remember why I said I was always isolated. Sometimes I got into trouble, certain things that I said, certain demands that I would make. And they would say, oh, as a child, you're not supposed to say this to your parents. Because I remember there was a time that I was accused of something I hadn't done. And it turned out it was my cousin that did it. And I looked at my father and I said, you need to apologize to me.
3: Mm-hmm.
20: And that apparently was abomination in our tribe. Yeah, our custom, because in that place, my aunties were there, my dad was there, my mom, and it turned out that it was an abomination for a child to say the parents had wronged her or elders had wronged her. And all of those things really got to me growing up there.
3: Would you say that it was taboo to be outspoken?
20: Yes, it was.
3: In the
20: way
3: that you were?
20: Oh, yeah, absolutely. In a way, I actually do pity my parents or feel for them because they couldn't understand this child. That no matter what they did, she was outspoken. Mm-hmm. No matter if... I'm telling you, you could beat me, you could give me 100 lashes of the cane, and I'm standing, and I wouldn't flinch, because I would never give you the satisfaction of you seeing me cry or break down, no matter how broken I was inside. So for me, all of that fighting. And when I see myself today, where I am, I just feel that whole sense of fulfillment.
3: Now, I just want to take you to 2014 for a moment. Because during that year, in April, there was news that shocked the nation. There was reports that 276 children had been kidnapped in Borno State, in a town called Chibok. Can you tell me what it was like to hear that news, that Boko Haram, an Islamist militant group, had kidnapped girls whilst they were at school?
20: If you were to ask my husband, he would tell you that there's Aisha before 2014 and Aisha after 2014. Aisha before 2014 never bothered about the news, never focused on Nigeria. Remember I told you I grew up as an angry teenager, and all I wanted was that, let me make my money, let me be able to help my siblings. I'm a first child. I grew up being given that sense of responsibility. You have to take care of everyone, everybody. So I didn't follow news. I would tell you, the president could literally stand by my side and I wouldn't know
3: just
20: who
3: no
20: he,
3: interest
20: he was.
3: Whatsoever.
20: So when I turned 40, and that was on December 12, 2013, and just sitting down in my room and reflecting. By the way, I don't like my birthdays. There are 2 days in the year that I'm always depressed. It's usually my birthday and the first day of the year.
3: Why?
20: Yeah, my birthday because, I'm closer to the grave. And it's so morbid. I've always been like that. I'm like, maybe I thought, okay, I've done 40. Okay, so how do I put it? I think something that I missed out was I was a very sickly child. Mm-hmm. I was literally not seen as one that would live up to adulthood. I had series of sickness that some of them, I remember the one I was vomiting blood. My mom had to take me from Kano all the way to Edo State. And I just lost a junior sister who was like 1 year something plus. So there were times I could wake up and just be sick. Mm-hmm. There were times even that my friends would say, look, Aisha, if you want to die, die. I'll let your parents leave.
3: Oh, wow.
20: Yeah, so I grew up with all of that.
3: Okay.
20: So when I got to 40, like I wasn't expected to get to 40. And I saw a lot of my friends who died from marriage, childbirth, and all of that. Remember I told you I grew up amongst death or
3: so
20: dying.
3: You were very aware of mortality.
20: Yes.
3: Everywhere.
20: So I think, and now you said it, I think I get it. It's from that whole, you know, always seeing people die. Because we're literally always burying people when I was growing up. And then the first day, January 1st, I'm like, what if I'm happy entering this year and this is the year that I won't leave? Okay. I mean, I'm going to die in that year. So what was the essence of being happy entering it?
3: What happened to seizing the day?
20: Exactly. Those are 2 days I've not been able to. Even this last birthday, I off all my phones. I didn't want to talk with anyone.
3: Okay.
20: I just even hated that my birthday is public and people be saying you happy birthday and you're having to rest. So I just off all my phones and stuff like that. So I was all alone in the room and just thinking about it. And I realized that I also had become the problem of Nigeria.
3: How so?
20: How so? My silence. As a young child, I would hear my father tell me about how when they were in the university and the good life they had, you know, as students and all of that. And I would say to my father that, why didn't you keep that Nigeria for me? Mm-hmm. I mean, having to go to school in the morning without breakfast. Coming back, I was not expecting lunch. When I wrote my exam in 1991, the same exam that the Chibok girls were writing when they were abducted, I didn't have books to read. I was begging people to give me textbook and say, I will make an A. I was a science student. Give me textbook. Give me this. I didn't get that. And so I just shut out Nigeria and just focused on myself. So at that moment, I said, I had become the problem. The teenager that I was, I used to blame the adults. Now I'm the adult that the teenagers of today were blaming. And I don't even know why I was having these thoughts. Remember, this was the time that the terrorists, the Boko Haram bombings and all of that, you know, were going on. And on that day, I decided that I would no longer be silent on national issues. I would start looking for things to take on. 4 months after my birthday, Chibok girls were abducted. But before then, Buni Yadi boys were killed. And I remember seeing one day, just seeing on the news where they had done a march for them. I was like, oh, I was telling my husband, if I had known when they did this, I would have been part of it.
10: The fierceness that fueled much of Aisha's childhood resistance was now re-emerging in her political awakening. But it was about to take over her life. This is Outlook. I'm Tommy Dixon. Stay with us for part two of Aisha's story.
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20: These children who are children of the poor, nobody cared about them. As of the time that the Chibok girls abduction happened, my daughter was in the same school with the vice president. Mm. It's a top school in Nigeria, and they were protected. Mm. But then why would the children of the poor not be protected? That was something that I just couldn't stand.
10: That's after the latest news.
16: BBC News with Emily Thomas. Large numbers of Israeli settlers have attacked a Palestinian village in the occupied West Bank, thwarting the return of a family who had been forced to leave their home. The family had fled after months of harassment and attacks by settlers. Estonia has accused the Russian security services of sabotage after an arson attack on a defense company which supplies unmanned vehicles to Ukraine. The Kremlin has denied the charge. The United Nations has expressed concern about the repatriation of about 5,000 asylum seekers from Malaysia to Myanmar. The Malaysian government has begun the process under a controversial deal with Myanmar's military rulers. South Korea says it's found resin from a North Korean landmine near the scene of a blast in the demilitarized zone last week. Seoul's defense chief said Pyongyang had clearly violated the armistice between them. The head of France's far-right national rally, Jordan Bardella, says historical allegations of anti-Semitism he's facing are part of a total war against the party ahead of next year's presidential election. He's denied a report alleging he sent the private messages over a decade ago. Football's world governing body FIFA has accused the game's European Federation UEFA of running a misinformation campaign against it. It made the claim in a filing in an American court where UEFA is seeking documents relating to a now dropped proposal to sell stakes in the World Cup and other major tournaments. The head of Turkey's football referee board and six of his colleagues have been detained after an investigation into how referees have been managed. The justice minister said they were being investigated for alleged meddling with scoring, appointment and test processes. Tokyo has recorded 34 consecutive days of rain, the longest stretch since records began 140 years ago. And that's the latest world news from the BBC.
10: Hi, I'm Tommy Dixon, and you're back with Outlook from the BBC World Service. We've been to Nigeria's capital, Abuja, to speak with our guest, Aisha Yusuf. For those who don't know her, Aisha is a rebel, with no plans to live life on anyone else's terms but her own. Facing the daily struggles of poverty, Aisha got herself an education and started her own business. When other girls in the community were being married as young as 9, Aisha refused and later found the man of her dreams. It's a great story for the potential of success in Nigeria. But on her 40th birthday, Aisha felt something was missing. She wanted to support people who were in the shoes she once filled. And in 2014, when news broke that 276 schoolgirls were kidnapped in Chibok, a town in Borno State, northeast Nigeria, Aisha felt it personally.
20: The news sort of like trickled in that, you know, girls had been abducted from their school. Then a few days after that, the military said that they had rescued all of them but 8. Mm. So when I went ahead, I was like, oh, okay, fine. They will rescue the rest because it was so absurd. How is it that such a number of guests had been taken away? But on April 30th, 2014, I was at the gym and a friend of mine said, oh, you know, those girls, there's going to be a march for those girls that were abducted from there. So I'm like, ah, I thought they all of them had been brought back. She said, no, that the military actually recanted. They hadn't all.
3: Oh, okay. Yes, so the girls hadn't been rescued at all.
20: Yes, the parents came out to say they haven't seen their children. Mm-hmm. And so they recanted the statement. So that was when the first protest. I was like, oh, I would like to do that. Is there any question? Oh, they're wearing red. So I didn't have any red hijab. So I went to get a red hijab and I went out there. And so I saw those children as me. So with the bring back our girls, because a lot of people will say, Shabe, you're not the only one who is there. Why are you this passionate? And I always say to them, I will go to school without breakfast. Coming back, I wasn't expecting lunch. And there were days where I couldn't eat. And we were so poor that if I had been taken by terrorists in 1991, when I was writing that exam, my parents would never have been able to speak up. Because unfortunately in Nigeria, when you're poor, you're faceless, nameless, and voiceless. You're not seen as a human being. Mm. And so if I don't speak up for them, that I am the Chibok girls, and I said, if I don't speak for them, it will mean that even I failed myself. Remember, I was failed as a child, that even I had failed myself. And so because of that, I insisted that I have to be on this, no matter how long it is. Because for me, it had become personal. That is who I was. That is me.
3: Yeah.
20: And if I was taken away, I would have been dead. For me, after that first match, there's no going back. I used to wear
3: bracelets?
20: Yes, not the one they do with rubber. Wristbands.
3: Wristbands, yeah.
20: And those wristbands, we wanted to do one that had bring back our guests. So the printer said it would take 2 weeks. Mm-hmm. And I said, we don't have 2 weeks because the guests will be rescued before then. Mm-hmm. And for us to go up to today, it's over 11 years. And you still have about 80 of them still in captivity. It hurts. Mm. That means we failed.
3: Yeah.
20: These children who are children of the poor, nobody cared about them. As of the time that the Chibok girls abduction happened, my daughter was in the same school with the vice president, with governors, children of governors, minister, who is who. It's a top school in Nigeria, and they were protected. But then why would the children of the poor not be protected? Nobody wanted to care. That was something that I just couldn't stand. Because I said, that was me. Mm. The government had failed them by not protecting them.
3: Yes.
20: And the next best thing was to bring them immediately. And by not bringing them, they were failing them again. And I remember saying there that, look, the fight for the Chibok girls is the fight for the soul of Nigeria. My daughter was 12 when Chibok girls were taken away. And I think it had such impact on my family. I came from a place where I owned my own business. I worked a lot from home, and my kids had me all the time. All of a sudden, I was this person that was always out.
3: Yes.
20: My daughter was just about to be a teenager, and I didn't have a time as much as I should.
3: It was really personal for you.
20: Yeah, it was. Yeah.
3: You mentioned that you felt like these girls were failed.
20: Yeah.
3: And you feeling like they were failed, you felt like you needed to do something.
20: Mm-hmm.
3: And it wasn't just you. It was many other people as well.
20: Yes, yes.
3: Can you take me back to that first march?
20: So on that first day, we convened at the Unity Fountain. So there's this sea of people literally in red coming out and just being there. There was anger. There was sadness and a mixture of different things. And the next thing, the clouds started gathering. And there was a huge storm. So while this cloud was gathering, some people now started leaving. It started drizzling. And Dr. Obi Ezekwesili picked up the mic and she said, are we salt? Would we melt if the rain beat us? Do you know what our daughters are going through? Mm. And I think that changed the course of everything. I was like, no, yes, are we salt? We're here. We're safe. But, you know, the Chibok girls, they are in captivity. And from there on, we stayed and we marched all the way to the National Assembly. And it rained. It was terrible. The rain was something else. And when we got there, the leadership of the National Assembly, the Senate President and the Speaker of the House of Representatives, they all came out. There was an emotional bonding on that day because we're all crying. Kids have been taken away. And, you know, you see the parents. These are people who are struggling with life already. The Northeast, Borno, where it happened, is a place where it's very difficult to get girls to go to school. And now the girls that had gone to school, they have been abducted, and some parents were blaming themselves that they were the ones who insisted on having their daughters in school. So all of that crying, we spoke to the leadership of the National Assembly, and they were like, okay, yes, they're going to do something about it. And we all moved back to the Unity Fountain. While we were there, one of the leaders of the Chibok community here in Abuja, Mr. Hosea Sambiro, he's late now, he knelt down in the rain before Dr. Obi Ezekwesili and he said, don't leave us. If you leave us, they won't answer us. They will abandon us. We're all like, yes, we're not leaving, we're staying. And Dr. Obi asked, I think she asked that question 3 or 4 times. Are you sure what this means? That if we say we have to be coming out every day until the girls are brought back. And literally, we all thought they would be brought back within a week.
0: Yeah.
20: And so...
0: And is that what you all did? You came back every
20: single day? Yeah, we did. Every day. And we only stopped coming out, I think that was March 2020 when there was a lockdown during COVID-19.
0: Wow.
20: That was what bettered the physical movement of the Bring Back Our Girls movement. It wasn't something that was planned that, oh, we're going to be coming out every day. It was at that place. It was supposed to be a one-day protest.
0: Mm.
20: Going there.
0: And it just grew into,
20: yes, that has become the longest standing movement in Nigeria today.
0: What was the response to that movement?
20: The response. The first day, you know, we were accepted. There was a meeting with the National Security Advisor. The movement met with the Chief of Defense Staff. All of these were going well until they decided to meet with the President to make the minds. And that was the first time that there was that pushback.
10: Nigeria's government was caught out by the situation. There was disbelief that militants could simply take nearly 300 girls, followed by the startling rise of this grassroots protest movement led by women. The government's response was slow, inadequate, and lacking coordination between the presidency and the military. Soon, misinformation spread, including the suggestion that the kidnapping might never have happened.
20: I just feel it's one of the most horrendous things, denying the abduction of Chibok girls. That, I tell you, 11 years after, there are still people who believe that that abduction never took place. There is a mother, Mrs. Samuel, who said anytime she hear people say that Chibok girls abduction never happened, she asks herself, her 18-year-old daughter that she sent to school, does that mean she never existed?
0: Mm.
20: It was in a way that pitched the people against the movement.
0: Mm.
20: So we were now seen as enemy. Instead of something that was supposed to bring the nation together for there to be empathy, we were now seen as the villains. To the extent we were called all sorts of names, we were literally afraid for our lives.
0: It sounds like you were up against it and are up against people who you weren't expecting to be opposing the movement. But the movement also found support.
20: Oh yeah, all over the world.
0: Mm-hmm. I know online it was drawing attention. In a matter of days, it drew millions and millions of shares, mm-hmm. likes. People, public figures like Malala, Michelle Obama got behind it.
20: Mm-hmm. Well, it felt... there were moments where we were so immersed in what we were going through that you couldn't really relate with the outside world, what was going on, because every day was a battle. We were afraid of the government, we were afraid of terrorists. But at the same time, it was also gratifying knowing that, you know, the world was taking notice of this atrocity that was going on. We wish more that it translated to the action of actually having the girls being brought back home.
0: Yes.
20: So that we'll have closure, because up till now we've not had closure, and we can never have closure because there are still some girls who are out there who are still missing, who have still not been brought back.
0: Yes, of course. You know, at the core of this movement is what was those girls and their families that they were taken from. What was it like meeting those families?
20: Oh, yes. We met them right from the day one. Some of them had to run away from these areas because of the terrorism that was going on, the insurgency. And so some of them were in IDP camps. Some of them were already living close to Abuja. So there were quite a number of them that would come every day to the meeting. And then from time to time, some of them did come all the way from Borno to our place. It was really very emotional and heartbreaking. I remember, I think it was in 2014, there was a father who said his daughter had been driven home because she didn't have 500 naira to pay for testimonial. 500 naira at that time would be maybe like something like $3,
0: mm-hmm.
20: that she would pay for this testimonial certificate that they would give to her. So they sent her home, and he was able to work for a few days and raise the money. And he brought her, and the next day she was abducted. So you see, this is a father that will blame himself. Why didn't I just wait a day more and keep my daughter safe? So at the time, like you talk about the 500, maybe you just use it to get snack. That was something that someone had to work for a few days to be able to get. And that tells you how poor they were. And this time, I feel that even we had failed the parents.
3: There was no news. But in 2016, all of that changed when there was a report that Amina Ali
20: Nkeke
3: was found, and she was with her child at the time.
20: She escaped. She had come over. We had been told that all the girls were dead, move on, there's nothing. And then we heard one of them had escaped. That was another day. All of us as a movement, we were hugging ourselves, we were crying, we were laughing, we were like, yes. For 2 years, we were like the crazy ones who kept coming out every day. And now there was this validation for indeed what we're doing wasn't wrong. Mm. One of them had come out. It was such an amazing news for us. Then now finally we could say they are still alive. Mm. Go and get them. Every one of them. We had issues with when the press, even sometimes government officials, would refer to the man that she was with as her husband. Like, no, nobody married. He didn't marry her from anywhere. She was abducted and she was made to go through all of this. So for us, it was such joy, you know, that day. It just validated the whole movement.

0: Meeting her was just everything.
1: Did you manage to speak with her? Did you meet with her?
0: No.
1: You didn't meet with her?
0: We have never met with any of the rescued tribal girls.
1: Wow.
0: We were not allowed to, and they were not allowed to speak to us up to today.
1: Do you know why?
0: Yep, the government didn't want us to have anything to do with them. We were seen as the bad ones, right? So it was almost as if the government was punishing the movement for being this relentless, for staying on this matter and refusing to go on. So up till now, that's the thing. We've not seen them. We've never been allowed to see them. And they've sent in their messages.
1: There were many other girls after that were released or escaped through various different methods.
0: Yes, yes. There were some that were negotiated from and they were brought back, quite a number of them. They're reducing. I think they're 80-something now. Because even last year, some escaped. One came back with our three children.
1: Oh, wow.
0: Unfortunately, some are dead. That's the thing. But the thing that we said to the government is that no matter what, you need to find them. What happened to them? It's the duty that we owe every one of them. And some of the parents have really gone through a lot. Last year, we lost another parent, a father who had died. And even if the daughter is to come today, her father is no longer there. The man waited for 10 years and he didn't get to see his daughter. And there are some of the parents who have been blamed for insisting that their daughters go to school, that if they had not insisted their daughters would get the Western education, the daughters would be safe today. So it's really a dark stain on Nigeria's history, and there's no how that, you know, the Nigerian story can ever be told without talking about how much we failed little girls that we sent to school. When we tell the girl child to aspire, to get education, to break glass ceilings, the girl child knows that it's a lie because their mates who did, were abducted.
1: It's a conversation that's hard to avoid. Mass abductions by armed groups in Nigeria have become more frequent, with incidents taking place as recently as July this year. And with that, security concerns of vulnerable targets like schools continue to grow. But Aisha and many others are determined to see that change. While it's clear the boldness Aisha had as a child continues to fuel her fight, what was impossible to ignore during our time together was her youthful joy.
0: And one of the things I love about my life is the fact that the child that I was is still so much alive in me. Mm. People see me, they think I'm a very serious. Oh, she should be very serious. She should be. And I'm there yapping away, laughing and smiling. I don't need to know you. I'm jumping. I'm like, yeah, the little girl in me. No, she's not going away. She's with me for life. You know that's my homie back there. That's the one that kept me grounded and going. So it's almost as if my childhood prepared me for today.
1: Yeah.
0: And sometimes it can be a bit wearing, especially where you've lost your anonymity. Mm-hmm. I'm the kind of person that I love staying at the back. Just, I'm a goofy person, I tell people. I'm always making fun, laughing and stuff like that. Now you don't have that. The moment you step out of the door, everybody knows you. Mm-hmm. Everybody knows Aisha. Mm-hmm. So for me, it's still worth it. That's something that is so joyful, that a lot of people are now empowered. They have their voices just because they see this crazy woman who wears hijab, who traditionally is seen as one who is not supposed to speak. But she's out there speaking and she's not giving up.
1: Well, I hope you keep the flame burning, Aisha. It's been absolutely phenomenal to speak with you today. So thank you so much for your time.
0: Thank you for having me.
1: The unstoppable Aisha Yusuf speaking to me in Abuja, Nigeria. That's it from Outlook for today. But if you have any comments on this programme or any of our other editions in Nigeria, do get in touch. 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Or you can WhatsApp on +44 330 678 2707. Join us again tomorrow, where we'll be travelling down south for two cinematic stories. One is a Kung Fu kid who becomes a Nollywood stuntman, and the other is a plucky filmmaker who created his own doorway into the industry when he found traditional ones could be restrictive for Africans.
2: I was definitely locked out. I definitely felt locked out. And it's in my early 20s that I decided that I would just change the reality of what African children or African creators are facing when it comes to doing the kind of thing I wanted to do.
1: From me, Tommy Dixon, and my producer, Julian Siddle, thank you for listening. We'll see you again at the same time tomorrow.
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0: Leo Dunlop. I'm taking you back more than 10 years when a discovery deep inside a cave on the Indonesian island of Sulawesi promised to shine a new light on the origins of human storytelling. It's 2012 and we are in a university in Australia. Archaeologist Maximo Baer is eagerly awaiting the test results on newly discovered rock art. If the dates are as old as he expects, it could change historians' ideas about when and where human storytelling first began.
1: And I saw the numbers coming out of the machine. I thought, oh, wow. Then we knew straight away that this is a really big thing. This is really, really old. Then you kind of feel like excited about that because it's important. You know, you're changing history, really.
0: For decades, historians have told one particular story about the origins of art. That somewhere in Western Europe, in French caves, human beings first became storytellers. Recognizably modern humans.
1: There's lots and lots of rock arts outside there. The oldest ones that were found and dated, they used to be in Western Europe. We know about the sites in France, or Lascaux, and then Chauvet. So most of what we know is based on a couple of sites that have been dated. I think there was this view of the world that we became modern when we arrived in Western Europe. And again, it was really a Eurocentric view because it's done by Western researchers working in Western Europe. And it kind of stuck, you know, for a very long time.
0: Maximo Baer is a professor of archaeology at Griffith University. He's been fascinated with ancient history ever since he was a little boy growing up in Quebec.
1: When you look at rock art, you can see intimately, you can see people, like people are still talking to you from 40, 50, 60,000 years ago. You can see someone's hand on the cave wall. So you're having a window into their mind. There's not a lot of things that can actually do that.
0: During Maxime's PhD, he focused on a technique called uranium series dating. Unlike carbon dating, which works best on organic materials like charcoal, uranium series dating can be used on tiny mineral deposits called speleothem.
1: Mostly, it's what we call cave popcorn, so these little speleothem that form on top of the cave wall. So sometimes they were there before, so people painted over them. If we can date that, we get a maximum age. And sometimes they painted on the cave wall and then more formed on top of the painting, so then it gives us a minimum age.
0: Post-PhD, Maxime began his fellowship at Griffith University in Australia. On his first day, a chance encounter with a fellow archaeologist would suddenly change everything.
1: So I was sharing an office with Adam Brom. I showed up in the office. He said, who are you? He said, oh, yeah, Max, I'm in here now, you know. And then he says, what do you do? And he says, oh, I'm dating rock art. And he says, oh, I actually work in Sulawesi.
0: Sulawesi is an island in Indonesia.
1: And we're digging sites there, and we're finding a lot of ochre. Ochre is the material that people have used to make rock art. And there's a lot of rock art there, but the general idea from the local archaeologists is that it's relatively young. It's probably made by a group of people that arrived 4,000 years ago in the region. And he says, do you want to come over and see if you can date that? And I said, well, I don't have any money. He said, me too. So we just asked the university for some money, and they said, no, we don't have any money.
0: So Maxime paid for his own ticket and flew out there to Indonesia. Sulawesi is a landscape of rice fields, villages, and cavernous limestone formations. Hidden amongst these are caves filled with ancient rock art.
1: The first time I went there was in 2012, and then you kind of get a sense of a feel, you know, for the caves. And there's also the smell, you know, like you get into caves, and sometimes when there's bat, you got that bat smell. You got a feeling like these caves are really, really old, like, and there would have been people living in there for a long time. So I was able to sample three hand stencils. So the hand stencil, it's intimate, like it's right there. And it's not a print. They're like negative instances. So people were putting their hands on the cave wall and there was somehow blowing pigment around them.
0: Maxime was able to take samples from these hand stencils. Taking them back to the lab in Australia, he began to run tests. When Maxime saw the results, he couldn't believe his eyes.
1: I saw the numbers coming out of the machine. I said, oh, they're 40,000 years old. And so I called Adam and I said, hey, they're 40. They said, what? They're at least 40,000 years old. And so we knew straight away. They said, oh, wow, like this is a really big thing. You kind of feel like excited about that because it's important. You know, you're changing history, really.
0: These stencils were proving to be some of the oldest rock art ever dated. And suddenly, Sulawesi belonged in the same conversations as the great cave art sites of Europe. But not everyone was ready for that conversation.
1: So there's like multidisciplinary journals, and the two biggest ones in the world are Nature and Science. So we said, let's try that, because if you manage to publish a paper in one of those as an academic, it makes your career.
0: So they sent the paper to Nature, but it was rejected. And then to Science, but it was a similar story.
1: So, and then I get, we got a bit emotional and said, oh, really, like maybe this Eurocentric thing again, you know, like they don't want to see that the age of the rock art is older, so, or it's too controversial.
0: Determined to change the narrative, Maxime and Adam went back. More caves, more samples, more evidence. This time, it wasn't only depictions of hand stencils, but also extraordinary representations of wild animals found up there on the cave walls.
1: I think we did 19 samples in total, and then we sent that to Nature, and we explained in detail why it's important. It's saying that this Eurocentric view of the world, that modern human became cognitively modern in Western Europe, is not true.
0: Nature published the article in October 2014, and on the cover, an image of a dwarf buffalo known as Nanoa, surrounded by hand stencils. A photo taken by Maxime himself.
1: So, which is a huge honor, you know, like, wow, like that's on the cover of Nature.
0: The discovery became one of the world's top scientific breakthroughs of the year. But the story didn't end there. Perhaps the most important discovery was still waiting inside another cave in Sulawesi. In 2018, an Indonesian archaeologist had spotted a cave high up the cliff face. Taking his life in his hands, he clambered up vines and entered the cave. He shined his torch at the cave wall. It was full of paintings. Maxime flew back to date the new discoveries.
1: The only information I had, there was a few animals there. And I remember I went in and then I said, wow, that side, it felt different.
0: These weren't just animals. It was something far more complex.
1: I look at it and I said, wow, like it's a scene, you know, like it's humans telling a story.
0: The panel was about 5 meters wide. And what Maxime could see appeared to be a hunting scene. Humans with what looked like weapons and animals towering over these small human figures.
1: And when you look at the human, one has a tail, so they drew a tail on the human. Another one's got a bird's beak, etc. And there's a series of them. And I was like, wow. And I remember I was in the cave and I was sending photos of those to Adam in Australia on like WhatsApp. And I said, wow, look at this.
0: These figures existed nowhere in nature, only in imagination.
1: They actually telling stories. So as human, we like to describe ourselves as a species that like to tell stories. Well, that's right there, like on the cave wall. And those small human with like tail and a bird's beak, it tells us also that they have the capacity to conceive of things that don't exist. So they're capable of abstract thinking as well at that time. They're essentially depicting things that don't exist in the real world. So they're depicting something in their mind. So that's the beginning also of a religious-like thinking. You know, religion starts with that. So it's all there on that panel, on the cave wall. Now we just need to date it.
0: Maxime took samples back to the lab. The dates came back and revealed something extraordinary.
1: Then it came back with minimum ages of 44,000 years old. We redated that a few years later to 48,000.
0: The oldest known evidence of storytelling ever discovered. Human stories told on cave walls were being read by humans 48,000 years later.
1: I remember when my daughter was born, we were at the hospital and in a room facing the ocean, and it was quite early in the morning and the window was cold, and my son was, he was not even 2 at the time, and he put his hand on the window and then he blew hot air against it and he made a hand stencil and he looked, oh look daddy, my hand. You know, so maybe it's just something that we do as human, you know, like we're just born with it, you know? Okay.
0: Professor Maxime Aubert was speaking to me, Leo Dunlop, for Witness History.
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8: At 12 hours GMT, welcome to the newsroom from the BBC World Service with Valerie Saunderson. Spain is planning to ban evictions until 2030 amid a housing crisis. Israeli settlers attack a Palestinian village in the occupied West Bank, stopping a family returning to their home despite a ruling from the High Court. As the company OpenAI scraps the release of a new model over safety issues, there's pushback against the data centres being built to support the tech.
9: Data centers themselves don't employ a lot of people. And everything we're learning about generative AI is that it stands to take away more jobs than it creates.
8: And the US journalist Evan Gershkovich on life after being released from a Russian prison.
10: You're overwhelmed by the sights and sounds. I would freeze and have panic attacks from crowds of people. In prison, I'd made this decision just through it stoically. I thought that if I ever let myself break down into tears in prison, how everything would collapse.
8: After this, news update.
11: BBC News with Emily Thomas. More than 100 Israeli settlers have attacked a Palestinian village in the occupied West Bank, preventing the return of a family who'd been forced to flee their home. The Israeli army said settlers had hurled rocks, blocked roads and set fire to houses and vehicles in Jalud. From Jerusalem, here's Yolande Now.
12: The father, Mahmoud Tobasi, told me he really feared that he, his wife and son were going to be killed by settlers. It seems that on WhatsApp groups that they used to coordinate their activities, they called for other settlers to come and stop the family from returning to their properties. And then settlers have surrounded the properties, started throwing stones. The Israeli military has put out a statement. It says that rocks were hurled also at the Israeli security forces, that three police officers were among those injured. And it is that which has got the strong condemnation from Israel's Prime Minister Benjamin Netanyahu.
11: The Spanish government has approved plans to ban evictions until 2030 as it attempts to deal with the housing crisis. The health minister, Monica Garcia, said 5 million people would benefit from the measures, which extends existing leases and tightens rules on seasonal lets. The issue came to a head after an 87-year-old woman was evicted when her rent was massively increased. Guy Hedgeco is in Madrid's Puerta del Sol, where hundreds of people pitched tents in protest.
13: Well, without a doubt, the case of Mari Carmen Abascal has piled pressure onto the government and onto the political class, protecting people from further evictions until 2030, the automatic extension of rental contracts. Those are some of the things which these activists have been demanding. So it does seem that at least some of their demands have been listened to. Whether they can get approved by Congress on Friday, which is when we expect the vote to take place, is perhaps another matter.
11: Estonia has accused Russia of sabotage after an arson attack on a defence company which supplies unmanned vehicles to Ukraine. The Estonian foreign minister said the fire at the robotics firm in Tallinn last month was ordered by the Russian security services. He said it was part of a broader campaign across Europe to weaken support for Ukraine, but Estonia would respond by doing the opposite. The Kremlin spokesperson Dmitry Peskov said the accusations were false.
14: Such statements are baseless, ill-considered, bear no relation whatsoever to reality and lack any form of reasoning. As such, we cannot and will not take such statements seriously.
11: The United Nations has expressed concern about the repatriation of about 5,000 asylum seekers from Malaysia to Myanmar. The Malaysian government has begun the process under a controversial deal with Myanmar's military rulers. Malaysia says the repatriation is voluntary, but it's barred the UN Refugee Agency from seeing the returnees. You're listening to the latest world news from the BBC. The head of France's far-right national rally, Jordan Bardella, says historical allegations of anti-Semitism he's facing are part of a total war against the party ahead of next year's presidential election. A report by an investigative outlet alleged Mr. Bardella sent the private messages over a decade ago, which he denies. It was published shortly after the national rally secured a historic victory in the Senate. The head of Turkey's football referee board has been detained after an investigation into how referees have been managed. Ferhat Gündoğ and six other board members were being probed for alleged meddling with scoring, appointment and test processes. The Turkish justice minister called it the latest move in a fight for clean football. Tokyo has recorded the longest stretch of rain since records began 140 years ago. Japan's weather agency says it's more prolonged than usual, in part because of El Nino, which can cause major shifts in global weather patterns. From Tokyo, Karumi Mori reports.
15: Tokyo has broken the record for its longest stretch of rainy days. Japan's capital has now seen 34 consecutive days of precipitation, topping the previous 33 days in 2019. Just this month, two typhoons have brought torrential rain to the area, causing flooding, landslides, and power outages. A third could approach Tokyo later this week. This prolonged rainfall has also meant historically low levels of sunlight.
11: Burkina Faso has opened its first ever gold refinery. The country's military leader, Ibrahim Traoré, said the move was part of a wider effort to end its reliance on exporting raw materials for processing. Burkina Faso is one of Africa's biggest gold producers, but the authorities have struggled to control the unregulated mining sector, which has also been affected by security problems. BBC News.
8: It's 12:06 GMT. You're listening to the newsroom on the BBC World Service with me, Valerie Sanderson. The Spanish government has approved a proposed ban on evictions until 2030 amid protests across the country over housing. The issue came into sharp focus when an 87-year-old woman who'd lived in her Madrid apartment for decades was evicted when she could no longer afford the massive increase in her rent. The case drew huge publicity, and our ministers have decided to introduce new housing decrees which they say are in response to the demands of the people. The case of pensioner Mari Carmen Abascal itself seems resolved. Her lawyer, Beatriz Duro, said that she would be allowed to return, paying a rent similar to the old one.
16: This agreement obviously comes rather late. It was reached days after the eviction. And it was reached through intervention of lawyers to resolve a situation in which nobody should find themselves. With our signatures, this agreement has been concluded, and it means a better and happier result for everybody.
8: Well, our correspondent Guy Hedgeco joins us now from Madrid. So, Guy, tell us more about these new measures.
17: Well, these measures include protecting vulnerable people from eviction through until 2030. That was a measure that had been in place for several years previously, but it expired earlier this year and was not renewed by the Parliament. So there's not a totally new measure, but it's one that had certainly been demanded by activists and protesters. Another measure was the automatic renewal of contracts that are currently rental contracts that are currently in place. The idea there being to prevent abuses by landlords who might want to raise rents before they agree to the renewal of a contract. So they're automatically renewed. Also, there's a clampdown on tighter restrictions and tighter regulation of tourist rental properties like Airbnb. That's long been a bone of contention and a target of activists here. And single room rentals have also been part of that regulation as well. Many people feel that those see a lot of abuses as well.
8: Guy, any doubt about these new laws being passed and coming into force?
17: Well, yes, I think there is, to put it briefly. And that's because they need to go through Congress probably at the end of this week. That's when we're expecting a vote on them. This is a decree, but it doesn't need to be approved by lawmakers. Now, the people where I am, the people who are out on the street who are protesting and demanding these kinds of measures, I think certainly a number of these measures will be to their liking. We're still waiting for an official response from activists. But political parties on the right, for example, are much more reluctant than the parties on the left to agree to intervening in the housing market. And that's where you might see problems for the government. It might find it difficult to persuade some of the parties on the right to agree to some of these measures.
8: Guy, you're there. I mean, how serious is the housing crisis in Spain?
17: Well, it's very difficult to find affordable housing, certainly in the big cities, and in particular in the centre of big cities, but across Spain, really. I mean, recent data showed that on average across Spain, people spend 50% of their salary on rental. And that rises to around 70% in places like Madrid and Barcelona. So it's a real problem, particularly for younger people who find it difficult to find affordable housing, and in particular in the cities.
16: That's Guy Hedgeko there in Madrid. More than 100 Israeli settlers have attacked a Palestinian village in the occupied West Bank, where a family had returned to their home, which had been seized. The return of the Palestinians to the village of Jalud had been coordinated with the Israeli army after a high court ruling in their favour. Our correspondent in Jerusalem, Yolan Nell, told me more about the attacks.
12: The Tabassi family had been forced to leave their two homes on the edge of the village of Jalud, which is just south of Nablus in the West Bank. That was back in July. And they had been subjected to months of harassment and settler attacks when they fled. Now, the Israeli High Court had ruled in their favour earlier this month, really putting out a strongly worded statement calling for the rule of law to be reinstated and calling on Israeli authorities to get this family back to their homes. Now, we were told by Mahmoud Atubasi that he was called late at night and told that coordination had come through at around midnight local time. So he, one of his sons and his wife, rushed off to these houses. They were being escorted by Israeli soldiers and Israeli police. But it seems that what happened at the same time, that one of the WhatsApp groups used by these extremist settlers to coordinate their actions put out an alert saying that the family that they had managed to force out was indeed returning and calling on settlers to come and join an action to stop that return from happening. The family told us that they had just inspected the extensive damage to one of their properties. They sent us a video where you could just see how, you know, settlers have torn it apart, smashing the toilet, smashing up the doors, pulling out the electrical fittings. And just as they were in the process of that inspection, settlers started to throw stones at the house, they were told. They said there were more than 100 of them. That is the same as the statement that's come from the Israeli military. The family said that there were actually 5 or 6 soldiers that helped them initially to get into an Israeli military vehicle so that they could leave the scene. That vehicle was attacked with its tires slashed, they said, and then they were put into an armored vehicle and taken away. After they left, their houses were set on fire.
16: How are the Israeli authorities reacting to this, Yolan? Because this happened following a High Court ruling that the family should return.
12: That's right, and I think it just is a very clear illustration of how the Israeli authorities are struggling, or indeed failing, to deal with settler violence, particularly under the government of Prime Minister Benjamin Netanyahu, who, you know, with the far-right elements in his government, has really promoted rapid settlement expansion. And the UN is saying that settler violence in the West Bank is at an all-time high. Now, the Israeli Prime Minister did put out a statement strongly condemning what had happened, but he was referring to the attacks on the Israeli security forces. 3 border police were lightly injured, we're told. The Israeli president has said there has to be decisive action and said this is a moral stain, particularly coming at the time of the Jewish high holiday of Sukkot.
16: Yolan Nell in Jerusalem. You're listening to The Newsroom from the BBC World Service. One of the biggest players in the world of artificial intelligence, OpenAI, says it's scrapped the planned release of its next AI model due to safety concerns. The firm says GPT-6.1 Astra, which performs tasks like browsing the web and using apps by itself, didn't quite meet the bar of the company's standards. It comes amidst growing concern over the rapid development of AI. Our business correspondent, Maura Fogarty, told me more about the concerns that OpenAI revealed about this new model.
18: OpenAI said that this new model, one, went beyond the boundaries that had been established. So, for example, it did things that was beyond the line and did not ask permission to do so. The second thing, and this is also quite worrying, is this particular model, when they were testing it, was not being truthful in telling the user what it had and what hadn't done. So the actions that it had or had not taken, it basically did not tell the truth.
16: I think this is pretty scary, I have to say.
18: So with agentic AI, and this is what it's all about, these are AI systems that can autonomously, without prompting by humans, do very complex tasks. They also have very complex reasoning abilities as well. And that's very different from the other types of, say, artificial intelligence, like the large language models, which we're much more used to dealing and interacting with when we, you know, for example, ask a question or search something. The agentic ones actually break it down into different tasks and do them autonomously.
19: OpenAI has a conference tomorrow in San Francisco where they've been expected to unveil this new model. Very unusual to stop it so close to the event, isn't it? Does that suggest huge concern at the company, do you think?
18: They never definitively said they were going to launch this model at the conference. But yes, considering that's the day before and they're pulling the plug, not only that, they're not saying we're delaying the release. They're saying we're not releasing it at all. It does suggest that the concern is perhaps a bit sharper.
19: And agentic, is that what is being developed by other companies?
18: That is sort of the new frontier in terms of the artificial intelligence models that are being developed. OpenAI and Anthropic in the United States are at the forefront of this. But there are companies in China, for example, that are also developing this. And many others, you know, around the world that are trying. But these two, Anthropic and OpenAI, are leading the way because they've had the most success with them so far. We have had an increasingly loud chorus from the CEOs of both Anthropic and OpenAI suggesting that perhaps the pace of development of these artificial intelligence models should be slowed down just a little bit because they're worried about the repercussions of, you know, the agentic AI being out there and not fully understanding what those consequences could be.
19: Maura Fogarty. Well, it's not just the AI models that are causing concern. So are the huge AI data centers, which house the sophisticated computer hardware to run AI, and which are being built at pace. Plans to build a data center in the Australian city of Sydney have just been scrapped following intense pushback by local residents. The newsroom's Helena Burke explained what happened.
20: Last year, a property developer submitted an application to build a large data centre in the suburb of Lane Cove, which is a residential area of Sydney where a lot of families live. This caused huge uproar in the local community as the data centre was proposed to be located only about 20 metres from the nearest house and just around the corner from a school. Residents spent months campaigning against this, with many raising concerns about the environmental and community impacts of having such a large data centre in a densely populated area.
21: That one data centre alone will use up to 10 to 15% of the whole of the Lane Cove local government area's water supply. It will use more electricity than the entire Lane Cove local government area.
22: I understand we have a need for data centres. I agree they have got to be built somewhere, but the somewhere should not be so close to suburban homes and a primary school.
20: This pushback from locals appears to have paid off because the developer has just announced it's withdrawing its plans, citing changes in regulation along with community feedback. Data centres are actually nothing new. They've been around for decades and they're kind of like giant hard drives. They hold servers to keep the internet running along with essential services like hospitals and banks. A lot of the backlash we're seeing recently is to AI data centres specifically, and that's because they tend to use a lot more power and water. Along with the environmental impact, people are also concerned about noise. Because of all the cooling systems, ventilation and backup generators within data centres, the buildings emit this constant low-frequency humming sound that some people find extremely disruptive. Proponents of AI data centres argue that they create jobs in the local community, but not everyone is convinced that this is the case. Because people are so opposed to data centres being built near their houses, the obvious question becomes, well, why don't we just put them in really remote areas where no one lives? But the companies that run these data centres say that that's too difficult and too expensive, as the buildings need reliable power, fast internet and workers nearby.
19: Helena Burke. For many years, there was strong public sympathy in Malaysia for the around 750,000 Rohingyas driven out of Myanmar by the military in 2017. Many made their way eventually to Malaysia in search of sanctuary and work, and now it's thought about 200,000 live there, eking out a living. But now the Malaysian government says it's started repatriating around 5,000 asylum seekers from Myanmar, including many Rohingyas, under a controversial deal agreed with Myanmar's military ruler. Our Southeast Asia correspondent Jonathan Head told me more about the operation.
0: This is the first stage, the first 1,476 people who have been taken by bus already to the Malaysian port of Lumut. It's a Navy port. They're being put on board three Myanmar Navy ships and will then have a very long, we think it might take them a week journey across the Andaman Sea to take them back to Myanmar. What we don't know is exactly who these people are. They've been held in detention centres. There are more than 10,000 people being held in detention centres around Malaysia. They are Myanmar nationals. Prime Minister Anwar Ibrahim has said they include Rohingyas, but at this stage the Malaysian authorities are not confirming or denying. Because Rohingyas are not viewed as citizens by the Myanmar government and are not allowed to live anywhere in Myanmar aside from Rakhine State, which currently is a war zone with intense conflict going on, no one can work out how Rohingyas could be sent back. But the real issue in Malaysia relating to immigrants from Myanmar is particularly focused on the Rohingyas. There have been some very nasty social media campaigns against them. There's a lot of public hostility. And so that's where the focus has been. So we'll wait to see what the composition of these returnees is. Perhaps we might get more information when the rest of them get sent back in the next few weeks.
19: But human rights groups have condemned this repatriation, haven't they?
0: They have, and the UN Refugee Agency, the UNHCR, has said it has been barred from having any involvement at all in this. Malaysia is increasingly keeping the UN Refugee Agency out and wanting to control the process of whether somebody is or isn't a refugee itself. Because there's been no independent screening, it's impossible to say that this is voluntary. Now, human rights groups also say anyone going back to Myanmar now is vulnerable either to persecution, to getting caught up in the violence of the civil war, or being dragged into forced conscription, which the Myanmar military imposes if they're men. But obviously, if Rohingyas were included in that, the fact that they cannot even go back to most of Myanmar, and that if they went to even the small part of Rakhine State under government control, they'd be confined to miserable camps, would make their plight even greater. The public mood has shifted sharply. There's been a real increase in hostility towards Rohingyas. There are thought to be about 200,000 of them in Malaysia. And Prime Minister Anwar himself is politically embattled. He leads a fragile coalition. He's been in power for nearly 4 years. His popularity has plunged. I think the reason they're not saying whether Rohingyas are or not on board this first consignment is precisely because he wants people to believe they are on board and that he's addressing these public concerns about immigration.
19: Jonathan Head. Next, to a story from the United States that started tragically with the murder of 19-year-old Colleen Slemmer in 1995 and may end on Wednesday with the execution by lethal injection of her killer, Krista Pike. She was just 18 at the time and has been on death row for 30 years. On Monday, the governor of Tennessee said he would not intervene in the case and, barring a last-minute reprieve, Krista Pike, now 50, will be the first woman to be executed in the state in more than 200 years. BBC's Stephanie Hegarty has been looking into the story for us.
1: Colleen Slemmer and Krista Pike met at a training camp for troubled teens in 1995. Colleen was 19, Krista was 18, and they came to blows. Krista, at the time, accused Colleen of trying to steal her boyfriend, Tadarrell's ship. And Tadarrell and Krista lured Colleen into a wood where they really brutally murdered and tortured her. There was a huge media frenzy around this story at the time because Tadarrell's ship later said that he carved a pentagram into Colleen Slemmer's chest. And this was the time of the satanic panic in the US where there was a lot of fear around teenagers engaging in Satanism. So it was a very big trial in Tennessee at the time. Tadarrell's ship was 17. So though he took part in the murder and torture as well, he was never eligible for the death penalty. And he got life with the chance of parole. And he came up for parole last year, though it was denied. Whereas Krista Pike, on the other hand, was 18. So she was eligible for the death penalty and she was convicted and sentenced to death in 1996.
19: There have been years of failed appeals, haven't there? And her defence team have always said that she was a victim. Tell us about her case.
1: So this didn't come up so much in the trial itself, but in the years since, several defence teams who've been representing Krista have uncovered a lot of evidence of really severe and traumatic childhood abuse. Now, this was available to her defence team at the time, but it wasn't presented, at least not in great detail, in the sentencing part of her trial. So it's emerged that she was sexually abused right back to when she was a toddler by one of her grandmother's boyfriends, that she suffered severe neglect at the hands of her father and her mother. Her mother had many different husbands and boyfriends, some of whom abused Krista sexually and physically. She was raped at 11, at 14, and again at 17. So this was a young person who was experiencing extreme trauma at the time of the crime. The last rape that she experienced was almost to the day a year before the crime, and Krista Pike's current defence team have said that all of this contributed to her mindset at the time. She's also, since the trial, been diagnosed with bipolar disorder. She's been treated for that in prison, and her defence team say since she's had the appropriate treatment, she's a much different person.
19: But we should say the family of the woman who was killed, Colleen Slemmer, they want the execution to go ahead.
1: Yes, Colleen's mother, Mae Martinez, has been saying that she won't find peace until Krista Pike is executed. She's certainly encouraging it to go ahead, and she said she will travel from Florida, where she lives, to Tennessee to witness Krista Pike's death.
19: Stephanie Hegarty. And finally, for 16 months, the Wall Street Journal reporter Evan Gershkovich was held in a Russian prison, the first US journalist to be charged with espionage in Russia since the Cold War. He was arrested in March 2023, a year after Russia invaded Ukraine, and was eventually released in a prisoner swap. It was the images of a young man in a glass wall dock and his newspaper's attempts to free him that made news around the world. And now he has turned that experience into a book.
10: That first appearance in court was about 3.5 weeks after my first arrest, and nobody had gotten any images of me by that point. And I, within about a week, week and a half, start settling into this idea that, okay, it's going to be for a swap, being held in the conditions of Lefortovo prison in Moscow, which is this really isolating experience. You only have one cellmate. You're moved around without seeing any other prisoners. That really wears on you psychologically, but I was allowed to sleep. The food was fine. I'm being treated okay, so I sort of settle in, but prison's a black box for everybody else around. Your loved ones are worried about you, your colleagues. And so I thought of that appearance as a way to show people I was doing okay and give them a sense of belief, you know, and calm around it. And I also wanted to smile as much as I could, but really, you know, more than a smile, I guess a smirk, because I wanted to show people this kind of defiance. All of us understood. All of us are in on the joke in a way. We know that this is a fabricated case. And so if this is a game of theater, let's not let them have it play out the way they want it to.
3: And then you had this period of time, this 3 weeks, where you knew that the swap was going to happen. When it comes, what is that moment like?
10: It's a bit of an overwhelming feeling because you're so used to being an institutionalized person that you're sort of scared of getting out into the real world. And then those 3 weeks until the swap happens is excruciating because now every day is painfully long. You're just hoping that that swap is going to happen tomorrow. And then when it takes place, I mean, it's just pure joy. I don't think I've ever experienced joy like that before.
3: And what about the days and weeks afterwards, where suddenly you're back in your normal life in many ways, but everything's changed?
10: Yeah, and then, you know, the joy fades, the adrenaline subsides, and you're faced with the reality of having returned to normal life again. You know, if you're overwhelmed by the sights and sounds, I would freeze and have panic attacks from crowds of people. In prison, I'd made this decision to sort of go through it stoically. I thought that if I ever let myself break down into tears in prison, you know, everything would collapse and I wouldn't be able to deal with it anymore. And so that all started flowing out once I was outside. So I had to get therapists. I worked with psychiatrists who dealt with PTSD, and we worked on that for 6 months. And, you know, doing this book is a kind of product that I think is therapy in a way. You know, it's both personal and what I want for public consumption at the same time. For the public, it memorializes not just my story, but this period in Russian history. And on a personal level, you're sort of looking at this traumatic event and having to process it, having to speak about it. So now looking at it from a couple of years later, it feels like any old experience in a way. It informs your daily life, but it's not something you think about consciously.
19: And that was Evan Gershkovich talking there to Anna Foster. And his book is called This Cursed Beautiful Land, A Russian Story. The main news this hour, Spain's government says it will ban evictions until 2030 as it tries to tackle a housing crisis in the country. You've been listening to The Newsroom from the BBC World Service.
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6: Coming up on Business Daily on the BBC World Service, a litre of beer at Munich's Oktoberfest costs €15.90, about $18. So where does that go? We're following the money in a glass of beer from the brewery to the tent to the server who can carry 12 litres all at once and to the city that says it doesn't make a profit at all. So who does? That's all coming up after the latest news.
11: BBC News with Emily Thomas. More than 100 Israeli settlers have attacked a Palestinian village in the occupied West Bank, preventing the return of a family who had been forced to flee their home. Settlers reportedly hurled rocks and set fire to houses and vehicles in Jalud. The Palestinian family had fled after months of attacks by settlers. Spain has agreed to ban evictions until 2030. The proposal follows nationwide protests over an 87-year-old woman who was forced to leave her home in Madrid because of a massive rent increase. She's now been allowed to return. Estonia has accused Russia of sabotage after an arson attack on a defence company which supplies unmanned vehicles to Ukraine. The Kremlin has denied the charge. The head of France's far-right national rally, Jordan Bardella, says historical allegations of anti-Semitism he's facing are part of a total war against the party ahead of next year's presidential election. He's denied a report alleging he sent private anti-Semitic messages over a decade ago. Burkina Faso has opened its first ever gold refinery. The country's military leader said the move was part of an effort to end its reliance on exporting raw materials for processing. Tokyo has recorded 34 days, consecutive days, of rain, the longest stretch since records began 140 years ago. A decommissioned American warship has been deliberately sunk as part of a training exercise. US and British naval forces were involved in the operation to fire at USS Clackring off the west coast of Scotland. The US actor Dennis Haskins, best known for the American sitcom Saved by the Bell, has died at the age of 75. He became a familiar face in the late 1980s and 90s for playing the part of the principal, Mr. Belding. And that's the latest world news from the BBC.
6: Now here's a sight you don't see very often. England football captain Harry Kane sitting with his Bayern Munich teammates wearing lederhosen and drinking beer. A few tents away, Jamaican Olympic legend Usain Bolt is dancing on stage with a beer in hand. Where are they? Well, it's Munich's annual beer festival, Oktoberfest. Around 6.5 million people come over 16 days, and last year they got through 6.7 million litres of beer. Whether you're an international footballer or a student from Stuttgart, that beer comes in one size, a litre, known as a mass. And this year it'll cost you nearly €16.90, about $18. I'm Sam Fenwick. This is Business Daily from the BBC World Service. And today we're following the money in a glass of beer. You paid for a litre of beer, so where did the money actually go? Servers push through a crowd with a fistful of litre glasses in each hand. There are 14 big beer tents on the Wiesn, that's what locals call the Oktoberfest, and some hold nearly 10,000 people. Walk from one to the next and the price barely moves. Most charge €15.80, the dearest €15.90 and the cheapest €14.90. So wherever you drink, you're paying around $17 or $18 a litre. It's easy to assume then that someone's getting rich here, the brewery perhaps, or the city. Before it reaches you, that glass passes through four sets of hands. Each takes a cut: the brewery, the tent, the server, and the city of Munich. One of them says it isn't out to make a profit at all. Another takes around half of what you pay. So let's follow the money, starting where it's made. Only Munich breweries are allowed to sell their beer at Oktoberfest, and there are six of them. Some belong to the world's biggest beer companies. Löwenbräu, for instance, is owned by AB and Bev, and one belongs to the state of Bavaria. Dr. Jörg Lehmann is director of that one, Hofbräuhaus, in Munich, and for him, the festival isn't really about selling beer in a tent.
2: For us, you can compare it maybe a little bit like a trade show where our customers are coming for sure in our tent. So I'll be there every day because there's so much customers to meet there. They're coming from the US, they're coming from Brazil, they're coming from Japan. But during these 16 days, I just have to go in my tent and meet all our global customers there.
6: Only about 11% of Hofbräu's Oktoberfest beer is actually drunk at Oktoberfest. Nearly 9 litres in every 10 are drunk somewhere else, and more than half goes abroad. And Hofbräu doesn't run the tent itself.
2: So we are leasing it to a tenant, to an inn operator, which is the family Steinberg, for now about 50 years. And they are operating the tent and serving the food, preparing the food. We're just delivering the beer.
6: Half of the big tents work that way. The brewery holds the contract with the city and brings in a family to run the tent. Like every business, the brewery is paying more for energy and staff this year. Dr. Lehmann says there's a limit to how much of that they can pass on.
2: Combined with the fact that overall volume is declining, for example, in the year 2025, about 6% in volume on the German market. So that brings you to overcapacity in the market. And this is putting some pressure in terms of prices. So it's not that easy to do price increases just due to a higher production cost. So you have to digest some of these cost increases.
6: What the breweries don't publish is what they charge the tents for that beer. For that, we have to go inside one. This is Löwenbräu tent. Löwenbräu means lion brewery, and it has 5,700 seats inside, 3,300 more in a beer garden, and 16,000 light bulbs in the roof. It's the tent, not the brewery or the city, that sets the price on the menu. And here, a Mass costs €15.90, the top price in the Wesen. Stephanie Spendler is the landlady. Her grandparents started at Oktoberfest in 1953, and this is her 40th. The night before it opens, she likes to have the place to herself.
7: Friday evening before the big festival starts, I enjoy the moment of silence in our big beer tent. And at that time, it appears to me like a cathedral. And then I drink a glass of wine and I just enjoy the big beer palace and the silence.
6: The next day, the silence ends. The first keg for this tent is opened. The cathedral, as Stephanie refers to it, is built from scratch every summer.
7: We start in July, we build the July, the August, and 3 weeks in September, and then we have to be ready for our guests. And building the tent and deconstructing after Oktoberfest costs about €2.2 million.
6: That's about $2.5 million for a building that stands for 16 days. But Stephanie doesn't pay the builders itself. The tent belongs to Löwenbräu. So I asked her how much of that €15.90 goes back to the brewery.
7: Well, I cannot tell you the concrete number or the detailed number, but it's at least more than half of it, because within this price that we pay for our beer, it's half for the beer and half for the construction fee. Then it is the brewery. They have the tent and they give the order for the tent builder to build it. But we pay the construction fee via the beer price.
6: So David Can is producing today, and he's going to keep track of where that €15.90 is going. He's doing it on the back of a beer mat. So David, what does that do to it?
9: So if more than half goes to Leuvenbräu, that's about €8. And roughly half of that pays for putting the tent up and taking it down. That's already the biggest slice. What's left pays for almost everything else. On a Saturday, that's about 80 people on security, a 38-piece band, 225 servers, and about 150 more in the kitchen and behind the bar.
6: And back in June, the Association of Tent Landlords told a Munich newspaper their costs had gone up by about 6.5%, and they weren't passing all of that on. Stephanie says she's put her prices up by only 3%.
7: You have to do it moderately, otherwise it becomes too expensive for the people so that they can no longer afford the beer. And we stayed with the food prices at the same level this year. And because our government reduced the VAT tax for food from in Germany from this year from 19 to 7%. So we got a tax reduction, and this made us possible to keep the food prices the same level as last year, thanks to the state that we got the VAT reduction. So we increased the beer price also only a little.
6: That tax cut was only on food. Your mass still carries the full 19%. So this year's rise was a modest one, but that depends on where you're counting. Katharina Buchholz is a senior data journalist at Statista. She's tracked the price of a mass all the way back to 1991.
13: So in 1991, converted to euros today, it would be a little bit over €4. And this year, the average mass stands at 15.75. So this is almost 300% increase.
6: Is that what you would expect to see when you see a price like that quadruple?
13: No. So we actually also looked at the average increase of beer. This is actually beer in stores in Germany, and this only went up around 90% over the same time period. So actually you can say that beer prices at Oktoberfest massively outpaced inflation in Germany for beer and also the general inflation.
6: This is Follow the Money on Business Daily from the BBC World Service. I'm Sam Fenwick. Today we're following a litre of beer at this year's Oktoberfest in Munich. We've got it as far as the tent, coming up how it gets to your table, and how much the city of Munich makes from hosting one of the biggest festivals of its kind in the world.
14: My personal record is 12 mass at once. That's roughly 30 kilos. And I always say Oktoberfest is basically the best paid boot camp in the world.
6: Meet Eva Herzl. She's been an Oktoberfest waitress for 6 years. She reckons she runs the equivalent of 8 marathons over the festival. She works in the Käfer tent, which sells champagne as well as beer. Servers arrive around 9 o'clock in the morning and they leave at about 2:30 at night. They work shifts and the tent doesn't pay them a salary.
14: So the tents don't pay you directly? So you get paid by the commission of the sales that you do, plus the tip. You kind of like, as a waiter, have your own little business going on, because the more you sell, the more commission you get, and obviously the higher the tip gets.
6: Every tent has its own system for how customers pay and servers get paid. Most of them run on vouchers.
14: Most tents, you do have to buy voucher and invest a lot of money beforehand, and then you sell it.
6: Do you know how much those vouchers are to buy as a server?
14: That's something I'm not allowed to say, because it's the mysteriousness of the Oktoberfest.
6: But you didn't have to buy anything. You don't have to buy vouchers.
14: When a customer orders, let's say, 10 beer, I go, I print 10 vouchers. And with these vouchers, the same as cash, I go to the bartenders and I get my 10 beers. If on the way from getting the vouchers to the bartender, I lose these, it's like losing cash.
6: Eva's salary from the beer festival is her commission, a cut of every drink she sells. On top of that come the tips, and she says those average at about 10%. She didn't give me her commission rate, but she did give us a clue.
14: your salary at the end is kind of like 50-50 between tip and your commission. So you can do the math if you know 10% is the tip.
6: So David has got his beer mat at the ready. And can you do the maths, David?
9: I can, but this is our calculation, not Eva's. If her tips are about 10% and they make up half of what she earns, then her commission is probably about 10% as well. On a €15.80 mass in the Kafer tent, that's about €1.60 for Eva, or around $1.80. And any tip you leave comes on top of that, out of your pocket rather than out of the price.
6: Eva started doing this to pay her way through university. And since then, she's taken 2 weeks out of her calendar every year to work in the tents. I asked her how much she made in that first year.
14: The magic of the Oktoberfest is to not drop specific numbers, but I can say that with the salary, you could buy a small car. You could buy an expensive designer handbag, or you can pay your tuition fees. So I hope that roughly gives a range.
6: Now, there's one more set of hands this beer passes through, and they don't pour it, they don't carry it, and they don't drink it. It's the city of Munich that decides who gets a tent at the Wiesn and charges them for it. Benedikt Brandmeier is the head of Munich Tourism and Events, the part of the city that runs the Oktoberfest. He explains how the city makes it.

0: city makes its money.
1: For the businesses, so mostly the tents which sell beer, we take a small percentage of what they gain from the people. It's between 5.1 and 7.8%, so really not a lot.
2: So the big tents will be paying the 7.8%?
1: Yes, indeed.
2: Is it sort of profit that you're taking?
1: No, it's not the profit. It's just really the income which comes into their account during the 16 days of the Oktoberfest.
2: But roughly how many cents of each mass end up with the city?
1: Let me think if I get a smart answer for you.
2: Go on, give it a go. Give me a smart answer.
1: So if you calculate it statistically, it would be about a euro.
0: Last year, visitors drank about 6.7 million litres of beer. At roughly a euro a litre, that's something like 7 million euros for the city from beer alone, and that's our rough sum, not his. He says the money the city collects goes on putting on the festival, security, toilets and running the site.
2: The overall aim of the city is not to make a profit.
1: Exactly, as a so-called cost centre, which means that you are just taking as much money as you need for organising something, and that's what we do.
2: If it ever was to run at a loss, though, who would pay?
1: We calculate in a manner that we always come to about like 110% of what we expect to pay for the organisation of the festival.
0: But the euro on your beer isn't where Munich really makes its money. The city's own estimate is that this year's festival is worth nearly 1.6 billion euros to the local economy, about $1.8 billion. Visitors spend more than 600 million euros at the festival itself. People from out of town spend almost 100 million more on hotels and restaurants. And some of that comes back to the city in taxes. Still, for the drinker, 15.90 is a lot more than a beer in town. Restaurants in Munich are charging around 8 to 13 euros for a litre.
1: When you go to a festival, you normally pay entrance fees. You don't pay an entrance fee. You just go inside a tent, you buy the beer, you have the whole show, you have the music, you have the atmosphere and everything for free. So I don't think it's a high price. Compare it to others.
0: So, David, where does this leave our beer mat calculation?
3: Okay, so we started at €15.90 in Stephanie's tent. The tax man takes €2.54 because drinks carry 19% tax. About €8 goes back to Löwenbräu for beer and for building the tent. If our servers are on a deal like Eva's, they get about €1.60 and the city takes about a euro. That leaves Stephanie with less than €3, around $3, to pay the band, security, the kitchen, all those light bulbs, and to keep something for herself.
2: And so does Stephanie make any money?
4: It's a good business if we have sunny weather. If nothing happens, then it's always a good business, of course. But it's a lot of responsibility.
0: So Harry Kane, Usain Bolt, and 6.5 million other people paid nearly €16 for a litre of beer. Where did it go? Well, the biggest share went to the brewery. In Stephanie's tent, that's more than half of every mass, and about €4 of it pays for a tent that stands for 16 days. The city takes about a euro a glass and says that just covers its costs. But Munich as a whole does much better than anyone from a festival worth 1.6 billion euros to its economy. The risk sits with the people in the middle. Stephanie is left with less than €3 a mass and needs the sun to shine to turn that into a profit. And in most tents, the servers pay for the beer before you do. That's Follow the Money on Business Daily from the BBC World Service. I'm Sam Fenwick and today's producer was David Cann.

0: really old, then you kind of feel like excited about that because it's important, you know, you're changing history, really.
1: For decades, historians have told one particular story about the origins of art, that somewhere in Western Europe, in French caves, human beings first became storytellers, recognizably modern humans.
0: There's lots and lots of rock arts outside there. The oldest ones that were found and dated, they used to be in Western Europe. We know about the sites in France, Lascaux, and then Chauvet. So most of what we know is based on a couple of sites that have been dated. I think there was this view of the world that we became modern when we arrived in Western Europe. And again, it was really a Eurocentric view because it's done by Western researchers working in Western Europe. And it kind of stuck, you know, for a very long time.
1: Maxime Aubert is a professor of archaeology at Griffith University. He's been fascinated with ancient history ever since he was a little boy growing up in Quebec.
0: When you look at rock art, you can see intimately, you can see people, like people are still talking to you from 40, 50, 60,000 years ago. You can see someone's hand on the cave wall. So you're having a window into their mind. There's not a lot of things that can actually do that.
1: During Maxime's PhD, he focused on a technique called uranium series dating. Unlike carbon dating, which works best on organic materials like charcoal, uranium series dating can be used on tiny mineral deposits called speleothem.
0: Mostly, it's what we call cave popcorn, so these little speleothem that form on top of the cave wall. So sometimes they were there before, so people painted over them. If we can date that, we get a maximum age. And sometimes they painted on the cave wall and then more formed on top of the painting, so then it gives us a minimum age.
1: Post-PhD, Maxime began his fellowship at Griffith University in Australia. On his first day, a chance encounter with a fellow archaeologist would suddenly change everything.
0: So I was sharing an office with Adam Brom. I showed up in the office. He said, "Who are you?" He said, "Oh, yeah, Max. I'm in here now." You know. And then he says, "Oh, what do you do?" And he says, "Oh, I'm dating rock art." And he says, "Oh, I actually work in Sulawesi."
1: Sulawesi is an island in Indonesia.
0: And we're digging sites there, and we're finding a lot of ochre. Ochre is the material that people have used to make rock art. And there's a lot of rock art there, but the general idea from the local archaeologists is that it's relatively young. It's probably made by a group of people that arrived 4,000 years ago in the region. And he says, "Do you want to come over and see if you can date that?" And I said, "Well, I don't have any money." He said, "Me too." So we just asked the university for some money, and they said, "No, we don't have any money."
1: So Maxime paid for his own ticket and flew out there to Indonesia. Sulawesi is a landscape of rice fields, villages, and cavernous limestone formations. Hidden amongst these are caves filled with ancient rock art.
0: The first time I went there was in 2012, and then you kind of get a sense of a feel, you know, for the caves. And there's also the smell, you know, like you get into caves, and sometimes when there's bat, you got that bat smell. You got a feeling like these caves are really, really old, like, and there would have been people living in there for a long time. So I was able to sample three hand stencils. So the hand stencil, it's intimate, like it's right there. And it's not a print. They're like negative instances. So people were putting their hands on the cave wall and there was somehow blowing pigment around them.
1: Maxime was able to take samples from these hand stencils. Taking them back to the lab in Australia, he began to run tests. When Maxime saw the results, he couldn't believe his eyes.
0: I saw the numbers coming out of the machine. I said, "Oh, they're 40,000 years old." And so I called Adam and I said, "Hey, they're 40. They said, "What? They're at least 40,000 years old." And so we knew straight away. They said, "Oh, wow, like this is a really big thing." You kind of feel like excited about that because it's important. You know, you're changing history, really.
1: These stencils were proving to be some of the oldest rock art ever dated. And suddenly, Sulawesi belonged in the same conversations as the great cave art sites of Europe. But not everyone was ready for that conversation.
0: So there's like multidisciplinary journals, and the two biggest ones in the world are Nature and Science. So we said, let's try that, because if you manage to publish a paper in one of those as an academic, it makes your career.
1: So they sent the paper to Nature, but it was rejected. And then to Science, but it was a similar story.
0: So, and then we got a bit emotional and said, "Oh, really, like maybe this Eurocentric thing again, you know, like they don't want to see that the age of the rock art is older, so, or it's too controversial."
1: Determined to change the narrative, Maxime and Adam went back. More caves, more samples, more evidence. This time, it wasn't only depictions of hand stencils, but also extraordinary representations of wild animals found up there on the cave walls.
0: I think we did 19 samples in total. And then we sent that to Nature and we explained in detail why it's important. It's saying that this Eurocentric view of the world, that modern human became cognitively modern in Western Europe, is not true.
1: Nature published the article in October 2014. And on the cover, an image of a dwarf buffalo known as Nanoa, surrounded by hand stencils. A photo taken by Maxime himself.
0: So, which is a huge honor, you know, like, wow, like, that's on the cover of Nature.
1: The discovery became one of the world's top scientific breakthroughs of the year. But the story didn't end there. Perhaps the most important discovery was still waiting inside another cave in Sulawesi. In 2018, an Indonesian archaeologist had spotted a cave high up the cliff face. Taking his life in his hands, he clambered up vines and entered the cave. He shined his torch at the cave wall. It was full of paintings. Maxime flew back to date the new discoveries.
0: The only information I had, there was a few animals there. And I remember I went in and then I said, wow, that side, it felt different.
1: These weren't just animals. It was something far more complex.
0: I look at it and I said, wow, like it's a scene, you know, like it's humans telling a story.
1: The panel was about 5 meters wide. And what Maxime could see appeared to be a hunting scene. Humans with what looked like weapons, and animals towering over these small human figures.
0: And when you look at the human, one has a tail, so they drew a tail on the human. Another one's got a bird's beak, etc. And there's a series of them. And I was like, wow. And I remember I was in the cave and I was sending photos of those to Adam in Australia on like WhatsApp. And I said, wow, look at this.
1: These figures existed nowhere in nature, only in imagination.
0: They actually telling stories. So as human, we like to describe ourselves as a species that like to tell stories. Well, that's right there, like on the cave wall. And those small human with like tail and a bird's beak, it tells us also that they have the capacity to conceive of things that don't exist. So they're capable of abstract thinking as well at that time. They're essentially depicting things that don't exist in the real world. So they're depicting something in their mind. So that's the beginning also of a religious-like thinking. You know, religion starts with that. So it's all there on that panel, on the cave wall. Now we just need to date it.
1: Maxime took samples back to the lab. The dates came back and revealed something extraordinary.
0: Then it came back with minimum ages of 44,000 years old. We redated that a few years later to 48,000.
1: The oldest known evidence of storytelling ever discovered. Human stories told on cave walls were being read by humans 48,000 years later.
0: I remember when my daughter was born, we were at the hospital and in a room facing the ocean, and it was quite early in the morning and the window was cold, and my son was, he was not even 2 at the time, and he put his hand on the window and then he blew hot air against it and he made a handstand saying, and he looked, oh, look, daddy, my hand. You know, so maybe it's just something that we do as human, you know, like we're just born with it, you know?
1: Professor Maxime Aubert was speaking to me, Leo Dunlop, for Witness History.
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8: Welcome to News Hour from the BBC World Service. I'm Regini Vaidyanathan. Malaysia's government begins repatriating thousands of refugees to war-torn Myanmar in a controversial policy. Human rights groups say it risks returning Rohingya Muslims to danger. We speak to one refugee who's fearful.
9: It's not safe for us. Myanmar is actually the country we can call silent killer. silent killer.
8: The artificial intelligence company OpenAI says it scrapped the planned release of its next AI model due to safety concerns. We'll explain what they are. Life in a Russian prison, we hear from the Wall Street Journal reporter Evan Gershkovich, who was held for more than 400 days. And how the youngest ever female chess grandmaster, who's just 11, learned to play.
10: I kind of just searched up videos on YouTube and just found them and saw what I liked.
8: All of those stories coming up after the BBC News.
11: BBC News with Emily Thomas. More than 100 Israeli settlers have attacked a Palestinian village in the occupied West Bank, preventing the return of a family who had been forced to flee their home. The Israeli army said settlers had hurled rocks and set fire to houses in Jalud. Yoland Nell reports from Jerusalem.
12: Mahmoud Atabasi told the BBC that he genuinely expected that settlers were going to kill him along with his wife and son in their overnight raid. After Israel's High Court ruled this month that the family should be allowed to return to their homes, they were told late at night that they'd be escorted there by Israeli soldiers and police. Just as the Tubasis were surveying the extensive damage caused by settlers to one home, they came under attack. Benjamin Netanyahu called on law enforcement authorities to prosecute those he called rioters. So far, there have been 3 arrests.
11: The Spanish government has agreed to plans to ban evictions until 2030. It follows nationwide protests over an 87-year-old woman who was forced to leave her home in Madrid because of a massive rent increase. Guy Hedgeco reports from a protest in the Spanish capital.
13: Protesters have pitched tents here in central Madrid, demanding an urgent response from their political class after Mari Carmen Abascal became the symbol of a protest movement which appeared seemingly out of nowhere, but captured anger at soaring rental rates, which leave millions of Spaniards struggling to find affordable accommodation. Today, the left-wing coalition government has presented a series of measures aimed at tackling this crisis. But the big question is whether those camped out in central Madrid and staging protests in other cities will be satisfied.
11: Estonia has accused Russia of sabotage after an arson attack on a defence company which supplies unmanned vehicles to Ukraine. The foreign minister said the fire at the firm in Tallinn was ordered by the Russian security services. Here's our global affairs reporter, Joanna Keane.
14: The company at the centre of this attack, Milrem Robotics, supplies unmanned technology to assist Ukrainian soldiers. Estonia's foreign minister, Margus Tsukna, said the act of sabotage was part of Russia's broader campaign to weaken support for Kyiv, but his country would respond by doing the opposite. That message has been echoed by the NATO Secretary General, Mark Rutte, who said Moscow's reckless actions in Europe would result in the alliance doing more for Ukraine, not less. The Kremlin has denied being behind the attack.
11: A Sri Lankan refugee who was sent by the British government to live in Eswatini in southern Africa has taken his own life. The man was part of a group of refugees rescued by the British Navy in the Indian Ocean 5 years ago and taken to the island of Diego Garcia. While he was given protected status, he was refused entry to the UK because of crimes allegedly committed on the island, a British overseas territory. Officials say he died 2 weeks ago. BBC News. The Coast Guard in Somalia's breakaway region of Puntland says it has rescued an oil tanker that was hijacked by pirates in April. The Honour 25 is the second vessel the Puntland Maritime Forces have retaken from Somali pirates this month. A Coast Guard statement said the Palau-flagged ship had been carrying cargo for Somali businessmen. On Friday, Puntland's forces said they'd rescued an oil tanker and detained 41 pirates. Amnesty International has accused Mali's military and Russian mercenaries of torturing detainees and carrying out unlawful drone strikes. The investigation found that Malian soldiers and soldiers linked to Russia's Wagner Group unlawfully killed civilians between 2023 and 2025. Chris Awokor reports.
15: Amnesty says at least 34 civilians were killed during military operations in central and northern Mali, while detainees were subjected to beatings, electric shocks, and other forms of torture. Amnesty also alleges that 2 military drone strikes killed at least 23 people, including 5 children, and says it found no evidence of military targets at the targeted sites. The organization is calling for independent investigations. Mali's military government has not yet responded to the allegations.
11: The UN has expressed concern about the repatriation of about 5,000 asylum seekers from Malaysia to Myanmar. Kuala Lumpur has begun the process under a controversial deal with Myanmar's military rulers. 1,500 people were scheduled to leave by ship today. Malaysia says the repatriation is voluntary, but it's barred the UN Refugee Agency from seeing the returnees. The US actor Dennis Haskins, best known for the American sitcom Saved by the Bell, has died at the age of 75. He became a familiar face in the late 1980s and 90s for playing the part of the principal, Mr. Belding. World News from the BBC.
16: Hello and welcome to NewsHour from the BBC World Service. Coming to you live from London, I'm Regini Vaidyanathan. In about 30 minutes from now, we'll hear about the attack by more than 100 Israeli settlers on a Palestinian village in the occupied West Bank. We'll speak to our correspondent in the region. But first, they've been described by the UN as the most persecuted minority in the world. Rohingya Muslims from Myanmar, one of Southeast Asia's most repressive nations, have faced years on the move. First, fleeing persecution from the military junta, then destitution in camps in neighbouring Bangladesh, to Malaysia, where many built new lives, which they're now being forced to leave. Today, the Malaysian government began deporting nearly 1,500 refugees as part of a repatriation programme, which could see as many as 5,000 returned. The United Nations is concerned, so are human rights groups, who fear that people will be sent back to the very regime they fled in 2017. Back then, the Myanmar military and police began a brutal crackdown on Rohingya Muslims in Rakhine State, forcing them from their villages, as the BBC's Southeast Asia correspondent Jonathan Head reported back then.
17: We've just arrived at this village, and as you can see from these fires, they've only just been lit. In fact, we bumped into the people who almost certainly lit them, carrying machetes, not wanting to talk, though one did admit, yes, they'd set these buildings alight with the help of the police, the ethnic Rakhine. This was a Muslim village. Now, the government has claimed that all of the village destruction is at the hands of Muslim militants and Rohingya inhabitants. What we've seen here tells us a very different story, a story of ethnic cleansing, of driving Muslims out of this part of Myanmar.
18: We still don't know the fate of the people who once lived here. They may be in Bangladesh.
16: Well, it was in Bangladesh that around a million still live in camps near Cox's Bazar when they crossed the border. I've been to those camps. Conditions are basic. Tiny huts with no natural light or ventilation, limited food rations, and a stench in the air as sanitation is so poor. Well, the situation was so dire that tens of thousands used smugglers to go to Malaysia to get a fresh start. In a moment, we'll hear from one such refugee. But tensions between asylum seekers and the local population have grown in Malaysia, according to the government, which has now struck a deal with Myanmar's military rulers to send thousands of them back. Well, Jonathan Head, who we heard from earlier, joined me from Bangkok to explain more about the decision and the plans behind it.
17: Well, they were announced by the Malaysian Prime Minister Anwar Ibrahim in the wake of a big hostile social media campaign that went viral in June and July of this year against Rohingyas. There was a huge wave of public hostility. A change.org petition, more than 400,000 people signed it saying Rohingyas should be chased out of the country before that was taken down. And the Prime Minister's responding to that. And he said, we need to negotiate with the military-backed government in Malaysia. Malaysia doesn't recognise that government. He said, we must negotiate. He's invited Myanmar's military ruler, Min Aung Hlaing, to come to Malaysia. It's a big concession in order to negotiate it. And he said, we need to start having an orderly return of these huge numbers of Myanmar and Rohingya people who've come to Malaysia. And this repatriation, which is being made very public, although it's not transparent, no independent agencies have been able to meet these returnees, but it's being made public to make a statement. We are now starting to send these people back. So it's the start of a repatriation process that Prime Minister Anwar says will continue to reduce the number of Myanmar asylum seekers, migrant workers and refugees who are living in Malaysia.
16: And in some sense, a change of heart from the Malaysian government, because, of course, and we played some of your archive from 2017 of that mass exodus of Rohingya Muslims from Myanmar into Bangladesh. Well, when some of those first went to Malaysia, they were welcomed, weren't they?
17: Not exactly welcomed, because officially they were coming, they were all coming in without documents. The Malaysian Coast Guard and Navy tried to sort of block them from landing, but they always found ways through. A lot of them came overland through Thailand. There was a huge amount of trafficking. Lots of people were being kept in camps. It was a pretty brutal business. But once they got to Malaysia, there was official sympathy for them. There was a sense of Muslim solidarity, and that's felt in other Muslim neighbours like Indonesia as well. And they fitted in into Malay communities where they often did the most basic jobs, actually fulfilled an economic need, and were able, because they're fellow Muslims, to fit in pretty easily. But the mood has really changed. It started during COVID. There was a lot of fear and panic in Malaysia. It was very hard hit, and people started blaming the Rohingyas. But I think as the Rohingya community has grown, particularly for lower-income Malaysians, they're now being seen as a threat, as people who take their jobs, who compete for state resources. Remember, ethnic Malays in Malaysia generally at the bottom of the economic pile and are used to having the state look after them and support them. And they don't want these large numbers of incomers sort of being a drain on that. And social media has played a very big part in this. But also Malaysian politics has become extremely fragmented ever since the monopoly on power of the old governing party, UMNO, was broken 8 years ago. And you've now got these unstable coalitions of different parties, some of them traditional adversaries. And they're all competing for public sentiment. And in that, there's this wave of hostility against Rohingyas and this demand that something must be done about immigrants, something we see in other countries as well. And it is almost a sea change in the mood in Malaysia towards Rohingyas, who are now seen as a problem rather than as victims who need help.
16: And Jonathan, I've been speaking to one Rohingya man who left Myanmar for the camps in Bangladesh and then in 2020 made that risky journey to Malaysia in search of more opportunities. And let's have a listen to that interview. He began by describing that night that he fled Myanmar in 2017.
9: It was happened at midnight. I was sleeping with my parents. Suddenly, we were hearing gunfire. We woke up and then we were seeing military shooting guns into our village. And so they were coming to us. And then after a few days, we had to leave our home. We have to leave our villages. Why? Because of the military and most of the Buddhists, they were targeted us to kill, to burn our villages, our houses. I even saw children, so they were throwing the children into running fire. And some elderly people, they couldn't leave the home. They also were in the burning fire. So then when we were crossing the border into Bangladesh, I saw lots of people dying in the water, you know, in the sea.
16: So people were drowning as they crossed over the river as well, as they were fleeing Myanmar.
9: Yeah. As they were fleeing the Myanmar. There were also the border guard, BGB, border guard police and military. They were still targeting the people, shooting the gun directly at us. Most of the people died.
16: And how were your family? You were traveling in a group of people with your family. How did you all manage to get across the border safely with guns being pointed at you and, as you say, people being chased?
9: One of our uncle took us away from the group. He took us into another border and then we could safely cross the border. Mm-hmm.
16: So many of us remember those very striking images of August 2017 when there was that mass exodus of Rohingya, including, of course, your family crossing from Myanmar into Bangladesh. The next chapter in that story is that you ended up in the camps in Cox's Bazar, which have now grown into one of the world's largest refugee camps. Just tell us about the conditions for you there and how long you were there until you then went to Malaysia.
9: I was very young and very small. At the time, I was 12.
16: 12 years old. So old enough to remember what was happening around you, but of course not an adult.
9: I used to feel like I was in the prison. You know why? In Myanmar, we could at least go outside, like out of our house, spend some more time freely, you know. But in the camp, it's totally like in the prison. I told to one of my auntie, why are we here? We better go back to Myanmar. Even though the Myanmar military went to kill us, I was in the camp until 2020.
19: So you were in the camps for 3 years. How did you end up then leaving the camps? They're very restrictive in terms of movement. So how did you get to leave and go to Malaysia? What did your family have to do?
9: I didn't come by boat. First, I had to go to Myanmar, then Myanmar to Thailand. So Thailand to Malaysia.
19: And what's life like in Malaysia? Why are you still there?
9: I can say it's good for me. In 2024, I got admission in university in Malaysia. I'm able to fulfill myself. We have to live like as refugee, and some people only, they hate us and they don't like us. So for me in Malaysia, my daily life is okay. And I'm just living, I'm just studying, I'm just working. Mm-hmm.
19: And so now we're seeing in the news that the Malaysian government has begun to repatriate around 5,000 asylum seekers to send them back to Myanmar. Have you been put on any list, or are you worried that you might be on the next wave of people who could be asked to go back?
9: I have never been targeted by any Malaysian department, but I have been worried, especially they are targeting our Rohingya community. If Malaysia went to send back to Myanmar the Rohingya people, they have to work with the Myanmar concerning the way we have been demanding safety, dignity. It's not safe for us. Myanmar is actually the country we can call silent killer. Silent killer.
19: Jonathan, I just wanted to get your thoughts on that interview. I mean, what it tells us is a story of a people who are displaced on a number of occasions and face displacement again.
17: Yeah, I mean, it's not for nothing they're called the most persecuted people on the planet. I mean, they have no home of their own. They're not accepted in Myanmar where they've lived. The conditions, as we know, in the camps in Cox's Bazar are appalling. Obviously, the UN funding has collapsed. That's made it even tougher. But they're ridden with organized gangs and crime, with drug running, with violence. There's kidnapping for forced conscription to get sucked back into the civil war in Rakhine. It's no wonder people are willing to take terrible risks to flee. And the only country where they've really been able to make a living is Malaysia. And of course, because there are so many Rohingyas there, that provides networks that helps those who are freshly arrived. Some used to go to Indonesia for a while when they found it too difficult to get to Malaysia, but that they're no longer welcome there either. In fact, they're not welcome anywhere. So the idea that Malaysia is now shutting the door on Rohingyas, which is what government statements would lead us to believe, that they no longer want Rohingyas there, is a huge blow for a people who quite literally have nowhere else to go.
19: That's the BBC Southeast Asia correspondent Jonathan Head speaking to me earlier from Bangkok. Coming up on NewsHour, we hear from the Wall Street Journal reporter Evan Gershkovich, who spent 16 months in a Russian prison. He's been talking about the moment he was arrested.
20: So I'm sitting with a source in a restaurant, and a group of about half dozen men march in. But as they turned and approached the table, I see that they're wearing balaclavas. And at that moment, they told me that I was under arrest by the Federal Security Service of the Russian Federation. And it's at that moment that you realize immediately that something's really serious.
19: I'll bring you that interview in about half an hour from now. Some of the other headlines we're watching this hour. And Israel's military says more than 100 settlers have attacked a village in the occupied West Bank where a Palestinian family had been trying to return home. Spain's government says it will ban evictions until 2030 as it tries to tackle a housing crisis which has caused widespread public anger. More on those stories coming up. This is Rajini Vaidyanathan with NewsHour, coming to you live from the BBC. It's been just over a month since those devastating floods and landslides swept through the Nepal-Tibet border, killing at least 1,400 people, with around 6,000 still missing. And thousands of homes were wiped out, with local infrastructure also destroyed. Nepal is one of the most climate-vulnerable countries in the world. And as it tries to rebuild slowly, there are stark warnings about the impact of climate change on the Himalayas as glaciers melt and the landscape becomes increasingly unstable. Antonia Bolingbroke Kent reports from a 1,000-year-old Nepali village, which now faces an existential threat from a melting glacier.
0: In a 1,000-year-old Buddhist monastery in the remote village of Halji, high in the Himalayas, a monk recites prayers to protect the community. It takes hours and is done daily. And in recent years, those prayers have been needed.
21: There's three things that could happen at any time. First, there are these massive boulders which you see there in the valley. They fall from this side of the mountain and could hit the village at any time. Then over there to the south, there's been recent landslides just beyond the school in the Karnali River. If one comes down and blocks the river, it will flood the valley. And three, there is the threat from these glacial lakes in the mountains that might cause a flood at any time. So to live here is, in a way, to live in a state of constant fear.
0: Paljo is the headman of Halji, a village of 70 stone houses at the mouth of a green valley. He gazes at the river that plunges down from 5,000 metre peaks and flows right past the village. High above, glaciers have melted, creating glacial lakes. When they burst, they can send a torrent of water and rock down the river valley. In 2011, parts of the village were swept away, and last year a neighbouring community got hit. They've seen the footage of the recent devastating floods in central Nepal and know something similar could happen here. Given all these dangers, why do you stay? What keeps you in Halji?
21: One is that we don't have the financial resources to move. And the second is the monastery. We rely on it. Because we don't get a lot of support from the state around here, if people get sick, need help, or even when there is a natural disaster, people just go and pray at the monastery. We believe that will save us.
22: If you look at those mountain corridors, Halji or Limi Valley, none of them are safe now.
0: Arun Shrestha is one of Nepal's top glaciologists. He says that as temperatures rise, the Himalayan landscape is changing and becoming more unstable. The recent Rasuwa floods, which killed thousands, are an example of what can happen. And it's not an isolated incident.
22: Because of rapid melting, reduced cryosphere can also create disasters like glacial lake outburst flood, rock ice collapse, avalanches of ice and snow, landslides. The frequency, magnitude of hazards are increasing. It's not just Rasuwa, it's almost everywhere.
0: As a result, the government in Nepal says it wants reparations for the impacts of climate change. Tashi Lazom is a 26-year-old climate activist who's now a prominent member of the governing party in Nepal. And she's from Halji.
23: Now the floods are becoming recurring issues in the Himalayas, and now people distrust the landscape that they love so much. You know, you never know when you're going to get hit. Your very existence, your history, your identity, everything that you know of gets gone just like that, like you never exist. Climate crisis in a lot of countries is a thing of the future, but here in Nepal, it is a thing of now. It is happening, it is reality, and it's a national emergency.
0: Back in Halji, the villagers know the dangers. But to leave is not just to give up a house. They're among the last speakers of the Limi K language, an archaic form of Tibetan. For some, like 65-year-old Chiring, leaving means abandoning a faith and a culture they've protected for 1,000 years.
24: We've all been talking about the floods. We grandmothers have decided that we will never leave, so the only thing we can do is to try and be a better person than we were yesterday and pray at the monastery and do our rituals. But we know that one day there will be a big flood, a big landslide, and that is how it will end for us.
19: That's Antonia Bolenbrook Kent. You can hear more of her documentary, Nepal in the Shadow of a Glacier, on Assignment and the documentary podcast from the BBC World Service. At just 11 years old, Bodhana Sivanandan has made history by becoming the youngest ever female chess grandmaster. She secured that title as she represented England at the Chess Olympiad in Uzbekistan. Well, my colleague NewsHour's Rebecca Kesby spoke to her just as she landed in London, fresh from her win, as she was heading home in a taxi. So how does it feel to secure one of the highest honours in chess?
1: I didn't really know that I got my final norm. And I didn't realise I was the youngest to do so either, but I wanted to get there at some point at least, so yeah, I was happy, and now I feel like it's kind of sunk in a bit.
3: What's extraordinary is, well, obviously that you're only 11, but also that you got into chess during COVID. Is that true? Tell us the story.
1: Yeah, I got into chess during COVID because one of my dad's friends was going back to India, and he had a few like books and things to give to charity, but because everything was closed at the time, he gave all of that stuff to us, and inside one of the bags I found a chessboard, and I really liked how the pieces looked, especially the knight and the queen, and I wanted to use them as toys outside of chess. But then my dad told me that the next person who got the board wouldn't be able to play chess properly. So instead, he taught me the basics and how to play. And then I liked it. So from there, I kept on playing.
3: Wow. So you kind of got hooked at that point. And I guess it's one thing to be quite good at it and another to become an expert. How did you manage that?
1: I think I kind of just kept going to tournaments and I enjoyed it as well. I had to learn a lot more about the game, and still a lot more to learn now. And then I learned about concepts and things like that, and then I kind of just searched up videos on YouTube and just found them and saw what I liked and didn't really mind too much about what I was watching. I just enjoyed it.
3: And when you started getting really good, how challenging was it to find people to play against who were good enough to keep up with you?
1: It's harder to find people like over the board, but now because there's like technology and online, you can also play online a bit.
3: So Bodhana, because of your tender age, just 11 years old, and your new brilliant success, there's quite a lot of media interest in you. I think you're a bit of a star. How are you going to manage that?
1: I mean, I try and just kind of focus on the chess, and then if I do good, then obviously the media comes as well.
3: Just taking it in your stride.
1: Yeah.
3: Well, now, what's your next challenge going to be? How do you top becoming the youngest ever woman grandmaster?
1: I'm not sure what exactly is next or what. I don't think I have, like, a set aim. I just want to, like, keep playing tournaments and enjoying chess and see how far I can go.
19: Impressive there. Just 11 years old, Bodhana Sivanandan speaking to my colleague, Rebecca Kesby.

0: BBC World Service, and now Witness History with me, Leo Dunlop. I'm taking you back more than 10 years when a discovery deep inside a cave on the Indonesian island of Sulawesi promised to shine a new light on the origins of human storytelling. It's 2012, and we're in a university in Australia. Archaeologist Maxime Aubert is eagerly awaiting the test results on newly discovered rock art. If the dates are as old as he expects, it could change historians' ideas about when and where human storytelling first began.
1: And I saw the numbers coming out of the machine. I thought, oh, wow. So we knew straight away that this is a really big thing. This is really

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0: Coming up on NewsHour in the next 30 minutes, more than 100 Israeli settlers attack a Palestinian village in the occupied West Bank. OpenAI announces it won't release its latest AI model over safety concerns. And from reporter to prisoner, The Wall Street Journal's Evan Gershkovich on life in Russian detention, which he spent for more than 400 days. All of those stories coming up after the BBC News.
1: BBC News with Emily Thomas. More than 100 Israeli settlers have attacked a Palestinian village in the occupied West Bank, preventing the return of a family who'd been forced to flee their home. Settlers reportedly hurled rocks and set fire to houses and vehicles in Jalud. The Palestinian family had fled after months of attacks by settlers. Spain has agreed to ban evictions until 2030. The proposal follows nationwide protests over an 87-year-old woman who was forced to leave her home in Madrid because of massive rent increases. She's now been allowed to return. Estonia has accused Russia of sabotage after an arson attack on a defence company which supplies unmanned vehicles to Ukraine. The Kremlin has denied the charge. The head of France's far-right national rally, Jordan Bardella, says historical allegations of anti-Semitism he's facing are part of a total war against the party ahead of next year's presidential election. He's denied a report alleging he sent private anti-Semitic messages over a decade ago. Burkina Faso has opened its first ever gold refinery. The military leader said the move was part of an effort to end reliance on exporting raw materials for processing. The Coast Guard in Somalia's breakaway region of Puntland says it's rescued an oil tanker that was hijacked by pirates in April. This is the second vessel the Puntland Maritime Forces have retaken from Somali pirates this month. A decommissioned American warship has been deliberately hit by missiles and sunk as part of a training exercise. The US actor Dennis Haskins, best known for the American sitcom Saved by the Bell, has died at the age of 75. He became a familiar face in the late 1980s and 90s for playing the part of the principal, Mr. Belding, who kept students in line with the phrase, "Hey, hey, hey, what's going on here?" And that's the latest world news from the BBC.
0: Welcome back to NewsHour. Let's turn now to the war in Ukraine, where Russian missile and drone attacks continue to disrupt life across the country, with the capital Kyiv coming under heavy attack once again in the early hours of the day. Among that disruption is the impact the war's having on children and their education, with schooling often forced underground to bunkers or carried out remotely. To get a better understanding of that situation, this week we'll be getting a regular diary from one teacher, Lisa Tachenko. She's in the southern town of Zatoka. Let's have a listen to her diary today.
2: Hello, everyone. My name is Lisa Tachenko. I am recording this voice message from a small town in the south of Ukraine called Zatoka. I'm a teacher and I work in two worlds. Online at the charity called Svitlo School, and offline, teaching biology at our local school in Zatoka. We are all just trying to make the kids' lives during the war feel at least a little bit normal. There are, of course, relatively quiet days when we can almost forget about the constant threat, at least for a moment. But it's really hard to explain how deeply, almost on a molecular level, forgive my biology, the war has come into the lives and education of our children. For example, this spring, one of my students was just walking home from school when an air alert started. At that moment, a ballistic missile hit just a few meters away from him. He was injured, and this happened right before a basketball tournament that was very important for him. He couldn't play. But the next day, his entire team went out on the court and played for him. As for today, we started our day quite traditionally with a morning air alert. And we have a strict protocol at our school. If the siren doesn't end by 8 a.m., everyone stays home for remote learning. And if the air alert ends before that, we go to school. And today we got lucky. Kids love to study in the classroom, but not in the shelter. During classes today, we had another two or three sirens. Every time we went down to the shelter and continued our lessons there. The most upsetting part today was that we have started Teacher Appreciation Week and the kids have prepared a lot of surprises. And it's sad to see when these happy moments have to be paused or postponed because of a siren, and the kids actually get really upset about it. Like, our kids know exactly what a Shahed drone sound. They know how much time they have to take to get to the shelter when a ballistic missile is on the way. It's sad because they are forced to know that and live through all of it.
0: Lisa Tachenko there, speaking to us from the southwest Ukrainian town of Zatoka. And we will be continuing to hear from her throughout the week here on NewsHour.

0: listening to NewsHour from the BBC. I'm Regina Vaidyanathan. More than 100 Israeli settlers have attacked a Palestinian village in the occupied West Bank, preventing a family from returning home after they were already forced out by settler violence months earlier. Mahmoud Al-Tubasi told the BBC he thought the settlers were going to kill him, his wife and son. Israeli police escorting the family were also attacked. Well, Israel's Prime Minister Benjamin Netanyahu has issued a rare condemnation describing those attacks as violent riots. It all follows a rise in violence towards Palestinians in the occupied West Bank by Israeli settlers. Settlements are illegal under international law. Well, let's go live to Jerusalem and join our correspondent there, John Donison. Good to talk to you, John. First of all, I wonder if you could just share more details about today's incident.
1: Well, this centred around two homes owned by the Tubasi family in the village of Jalud in the northern West Bank. Now, these families were forced from their homes back in July when the properties were attacked by extremist settlers. However, last night, after a court ruling in Israel, they were allowed to return home, and they did so, escorted by the Israeli military and police. They got back to their homes to see them trashed, basically, badly damaged. I saw some mobile footage from inside the homes and they looked like they'd been wrecked. And no sooner had they got there than around 100 settlers returned to the houses and began attacking them and the soldiers. They set fire to at least one of the houses. They set fire to the family car. And as you say, we spoke to Mahmoud Tubasi this morning and he said he thought he was going to die. So, you know, this is just the latest incident in, as you say, a surge of settler violence against Palestinian communities in the last couple of years.
0: And it's interesting, John, because we've had a rare condemnation from the Israeli Prime Minister over this.
1: Yes, so Benjamin Netanyahu pretty quickly this morning put out a statement, and he did condemn the attacks, but he said a handful of rioters does not represent the law-abiding settler community in general. And he is a big supporter of the settlement movement. And as you say, all Israeli settlements in the occupied West Bank are illegal under international law. Now, the government says it is doing what it can and the military are doing what it can to tackle settler extremism. But the question that Palestinians and human rights groups say is, if it is only a handful of settlers that are the problem, a few bad apples, if you like, then how is it that one of the most powerful armies in the world are not willing or able to stop the violence?
0: Because, of course, as you say there, international law says those settlements are illegal, but we are seeing an expansion.
1: Yeah, a huge expansion of settlements and outposts, which are, I guess, more basic settlements, porter cabins, caravans, which are often the start of a more formal settlement. Outposts are actually illegal under Israeli law as well. But I can tell you that since, you know, in the last few years I've been coming here, they are popping up all over the place. And, you know, the settlement movement, settlers, are going to be a big factor in the crucial upcoming elections in Israel in what, a month's time from now.
0: John Donison in Jerusalem, thank you very much for guiding us through that story. Now let's take you to Spain, where for days now, tens of thousands have been protesting across a number of cities over the issue of housing. People of all ages have been taking to the streets, calling for stronger protections for tenants, policies to combat fraud, and a ban on evictions when alternative housing is unavailable. We'll have more on that in a second, but this was Barcelona last night. Crowds chanting there, and in the capital, Madrid, hundreds of people camped out in the Puerta del Sol Square in front of the regional government's headquarters. Now, the protest there was sparked by the eviction of an 87-year-old woman, Mari Carmen Abascal, who was carried out on a stretcher from the apartment where she'd lived for 7 decades. Her story, a sharp example of that housing crisis facing the country. Well, in the last few hours, Spain's coalition government has approved new housing measures. They include a potential ban on evictions until 2030 and a ban on investment firms buying housing. I say potential because those plans do need to be approved in Parliament, where the leftist coalition government lacks a majority. Well, Dario Corta Bitarte is spokesperson for the Carabanchel Housing Union in Madrid. He's been out at those protests in the last few days. He joins me now live. Welcome to NewsHour. So this announcement from the government, is that what you all wanted?
2: Hello, good afternoon. First of all, thank you for inviting us. We wanted to say that for us, this royal decree is not actually a victory. We still have a long fight ahead of us. And right now, people are still arriving at the encampment in Plaza del Sol. And people are going to the streets in many other cities of Spain. Right now, we are driven by anger, by exhaustion regarding this situation and this system that doesn't end with this royal decree. So we cannot stop fighting now.
0: But it is a step in the right direction, is it not? For example, that ban on evictions until 2030, tighter rules when it comes to short-term rentals, and a two-year extension for existing leases. I mean, the government would argue they do offer protections.
2: Yeah, I suppose that you wanted our opinion about the precise or specific measures. Regarding them, I will not comment on all of them, but I wanted to begin with the idea that these are mostly temporary containment measures, and some of them are actually useful as a tool for housing struggle, for housing unionism, but they actually serve an electoral purpose for PSOE and Sumar, which are also the government that brought us to this situation the last 8 years. We actually don't want measures or protection against eviction, because what we are aiming is to put them all to an end. We are already familiar with these measures about stopping evictions for vulnerable people. Since the pandemic here in Spain, we had a royal decree that supposedly stopped them, but actually it only stopped 1 out of 4 evictions. And we think that a measure to stop evictions is going to be directed this way.
0: How do you get to a place, though, where the country is forcibly evicting an 87-year-old woman? In your view, as someone who's been out there for days in the encampment, what is the root of Spain's housing problem?
2: Yeah, from the housing union of Carabanchel, we have it very clear. We cannot focus on an extreme event like Mari Carmen eviction. Actually, what that eviction showed is a structural crisis. For us, it all begins with the idea that housing is mainly, in Spain, a commodity before being a basic need that is always seen as a right for the working class. So as long as housing is still a commodity that can be sold and rent at any price, we will face this problem.
0: Okay, thank you so much for explaining your thoughts and perspective on those latest announcements from the government. That's Dario Corta Bitarte there. The debate over how robust and secure artificial intelligence is continues to play out as pressure on the tech companies to regulate grows. Just days after OpenAI revealed its model accessed an Australian government website and systems without authorisation, the companies announced it won't be releasing its latest AI model due to safety concerns. OpenAI says its GPT 6.1 Astra system didn't quite meet the bar of its standards. All of this as the heads of AI companies are due to meet President Trump and the Speaker of the US House of Representatives, Mike Johnson, at the White House later. Well, I'm joined live now by Christoph Winter, Assistant Professor of Law and AI at the University of Cambridge. Welcome to NewsHour. Why do you think this planned release has been stopped?
3: Yeah, thanks for having me. I think there are there are different concerns that likely drive OpenAI to make that decision. One are genuine safety and security concerns. They did detail in their announcement that they are worried about the degree of deception that Astra 6.1 is engaging in. Deception here means that models lack honesty about the actions that they take and also the ones that they don't take. They've also mentioned that they're worried about scope authorization, which basically just means they're worried about the AI agent doing a bunch of things that they shouldn't do without asking for permission. But also related to these safety and security concerns are a bunch of other concerns, and some really evolve around

0: around legal concerns. OpenAI, if they release these agents to the wider world, that caused now damage similar to ways in which we've just seen with regards to the Hugging Face and many other incidents. One can make legal arguments that OpenAI by now should have reasonably expected that, which would trigger liability laws in various countries and jurisdictions around the world. In the EU, we also have the Code of Practice, which specifies the AI Act, and that requires OpenAI to bring their the effect of these models down to like acceptable risk levels. And if they don't do this, they face significant fines. And then ultimately, what we've seen in the past few weeks is that the people really don't seem to like these AI agents causing a bunch of damage on the internet, and they might also be driven by public backlash concerns.
1: Mm-hmm. I mean, you talk about public backlash. There's a lot of people really worried about what AI can do, and we keep hearing different warnings around all of this. And all of this comes as NVIDIA is saying it's going to be releasing an AI watchdog to stop rogue agents from breaking out of control. What do you make of that?
0: Yeah, I'm glad people are working on technical solutions. I think we desperately need technical solutions. I'm very skeptical that the platform that was released will bring down the risk levels to acceptable degrees without further work on the model level or on the system level. This is certainly contributing to containment of these agents, but these agents will find their ways through it, right? We have seen they can also discover novel cyber vulnerabilities. They will discover other vulnerabilities. And then the big question around how do we align these AI systems to human values will remain and will remain unsolved.
1: Okay, thank you so much, Christoph Winter there, Assistant Professor of Law and AI at the University of Cambridge. And as we said there, the heads of AI companies are due to meet President Trump and the Speaker of the US House of Representatives, Mike Johnson, at the White House later. So, of course, we will stay across that meeting and see what comes out of that as well. This is Regina Vaidyanathan, and you're listening to NewsHour.

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0: A reminder of our top story this hour. And Malaysia's begun repatriating asylum seekers to Myanmar, despite condemnation from human rights groups. NewsHour's been hearing from a Rohingya refugee who's been living in Malaysia for a number of years.
1: If Malaysia went to send back to Myanmar the Rohingya people, they have to work with the Myanmar. It's not safe for us. Myanmar is actually the country we can call silent killer.
0: Some other headlines we're also watching in the newsroom. And Israel's military says more than 100 settlers have attacked a village in the occupied West Bank where a Palestinian family had been trying to return home. And Spain's government says it will ban evictions until 2030 as it tries to tackle a housing crisis which has caused widespread public anger. More on those stories online as well. This is Regini Vaidyanathan with NewsHour coming to you live from the BBC in London. For more than 400 days, Evan Gerskovich was held in a Russian prison, at times in solitary confinement. A journalist for the Wall Street Journal, he'd been living in Moscow when masked men surrounded him at a restaurant in March 2023 and detained him.

0: He became the first American journalist charged with espionage in Russia since the Cold War. After a high-profile campaign for his release, he was eventually freed in August 2024 after a prisoner swap. He's now published his memoir, reflecting on his time in detention and his arrest. At the time, he travelled to meet a source for a story on Russian military factories, but soon realised it was, in fact, a well-planned sting operation. He's been speaking to my colleague, Anna Foster.
1: So the first signal to me that it was something larger actually came pretty instantly. So I'm sitting with a source in a restaurant and it's, you know, half empty, and a group of about half dozen masked men march in. They say, you know, I think we booked that table to us, which, you know, caused us to stand up. And it's a really odd phrase. And then they say, as they approach, you realize they're wearing, actually, you know, I didn't realize when they're marching, they're wearing masks, but as they turned and approached the table, I see that they're wearing balaclavas. And at that moment, they said, they told me that I was under arrest by the Federal Security Service of the Russian Federation. And it's at that moment that you realize immediately that something's really serious. Also at that moment, the source I was speaking with, this union boss, I notice him stepping away into the crowd as I'm being dragged down. And when I get taken into the FSB station, I'm immediately presented with charges. Yeah, I'm accused of espionage, that I violated the Espionage Act, and that I'm facing 12 to 20 years in prison. And I have this odd moment that I describe in the book of a sense of relief flooding over me. And what I think that was, I realized that, okay, they're not actually treating me like a real spy. They've set me up. They fabricated this case so that I can be a valuable hostage, a pawn in a greater game. And that means that, okay, this might take a while, but I won't be there for 12 or 20 years.
2: I recall really strongly those images of you in court in that glass-walled dock. And one reason that we saw those, that they went around the world, is that your fellow journalists in Russia, people like our own Steve Rosenberg, were there. They followed you. They covered your case. And I remember looking at you in those pictures and thinking, what is in your mind just now? What is going through your mind in this moment?
1: So that first appearance in court was about 3.5 weeks after my first arrest. And nobody had, you know, gotten any images of me by that point. And I, you know, within about a week and a half, start settling into this idea that, okay, it's going to be for a swap, you know, being held in the conditions of Lefortovo prison in Moscow, which is this really, really isolating experience. You only have one cellmate, you're moved around without seeing any other prisoners. That really, you know, that wears on you psychologically, but, you know, I was allowed to sleep, you know, the food was fine. I'm being treated okay, so I sort of settle in, but prison's a black box for everybody else around. You know, your loved ones are worried about you, your colleagues. And so I thought of that appearance as a way to show people I was doing okay and you know, give them a sense of belief, you know, and calm around it. And I also wanted to smile as much as I could, but really, you know, more than a smile, I guess a smirk, because I wanted to show people, you know, this kind of defiance that, you know, all of us understood, all of us are in on the joke in a way. We know that this is a fabricated case. And so if this is a game of theater, let's, you know, not let them have it play out the way they want it to.
2: How much did the story, if you like, sustain you? Because I know so often as journalists, in the most difficult moments, the thing that gives you focus and keeps you going is the story, is the telling of the story and the knowing you're in the center of something. And it gives you that purpose, doesn't it?
1: When I'm arrested, I'd say about a week in, I start thinking, you know, there's nothing I can really do about it other than, you know, approach it as a kind of reporting experience. And so I had notebooks that I treated as diaries, both for a kind of therapy, you know, to write my feelings out loud, but also as a reporter's notebook. So I took notes of what was going on around me. And you end up in prison, and it's, you know, it's not just fellow prisoners, but it's prison guards, prison officials, FSB officials. And so I had this unique opportunity to speak with them. And I think that really gave me purpose and kind of gave me meaning to my days while I was there.
2: And then you had this period of time, this 3 weeks where You knew that the swap was going to happen. You were waiting for release. When it comes, what is that moment like?
1: It's a bit of an overwhelming feeling because you're so used to being an institutionalized person that you're sort of scared of getting out into the real world. And then those 3 weeks until the swap happens is excruciating because now every day is painfully long. You're just hoping that that swap is going to happen tomorrow. And then when it takes place, I mean, it's just pure joy. I don't think I've ever experienced joy like that before, knowing that now you're not going to be told what to do. You're not going to be confined to a tight space. You'll see your loved ones again. It's just a rush of pure joy.
2: And what about the days and weeks afterwards, where suddenly you're back in your normal life in many ways, but everything's changed?
1: Yeah. And then, you know, the joy fades, the adrenaline subsides, and you're faced with the reality of having to return to normal life again. You know, after 16 months and such an isolating, institutionalized experience, it's really difficult. You're overwhelmed, you know, by the sights and sounds. I would freeze and have panic attacks from crowds of people in prison. I'd made this decision to sort of go through it stoically. I thought that if I ever let myself break down, you know, break down into tears in prison, you know, everything would collapse and I wouldn't be able to deal with it anymore. And so that all started flowing out once I was outside. So I, you know, I had to get therapists. I worked with psychiatrists who dealt with PTSD and we worked on that for 6 months. And, you know, doing this book is a kind of product that I think is therapy in a way. You know, it's both personal and what I want for public consumption at the same time. For the public, it memorializes not just my story, but this period in Russian history. And on a personal level, you're sort of looking at this traumatic event and having to process it, having to speak about it. So now, you know, looking at it from a couple of years later, it feels like any old experience in a way. It informs your daily life, but it's not something you think about consciously.
2: Russia was always more than just a reporting assignment to you. And as much as we become attached to the places that we maybe live and work in, for you, there was family history, there was background there. There'd always been a will to go and report from Russia. And you must wonder now if you'll ever get to go back.
1: Definitely. I mean, for me, you know, I think a lot of people, when they were reading these news stories or following the case, they thought of me as an American, and I am an American, but I grew up in a Russian-speaking home. I had a Russian name growing up, so I sort of this dual identity. And, you know, it's where I moved there when I was 25. I made some of the best friends I'll ever have. I met my girlfriend there who's Russian. And so it's a place that means a lot to me. And, you know, I would hope to get back one day. But, you know, I guess we'll have to see what comes after Putin. And it's not completely clear that the next government will be any better. So it's a wait and see game.
0: Evan Gershkovich speaking to my colleague Anna Foster there. And that ends this edition. I'm Regina Vaidyanathan. Thanks for listening.
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0: Welcome to News Hour from the BBC World Service. I'm Regina Vaidyanathan. Malaysia's government begins repatriating thousands of refugees to war-torn Myanmar in a controversial policy. Human rights groups say it risks returning Rohingya Muslims to danger. We speak to one refugee who's fearful.
10: It's not safe for us. Myanmar is actually the country we can call silent killer. Silent killer.
0: The artificial intelligence company OpenAI says it scrapped the planned release of its next AI model due to safety concerns. We'll explain what they are. Life in a Russian prison, we hear from the Wall Street Journal reporter Evan Gershkovich, who was held for more than 400 days. And how the youngest ever female chess grandmaster, who's just 11, learned to play.
11: I kind of just searched up videos on YouTube and just found them and saw what I liked.
0: All of those stories coming up after the BBC News.
12: BBC News with Sue Montgomery. More than 100 Israeli settlers have attacked a Palestinian village in the occupied West Bank, preventing the return of a family who'd been forced to flee their home. The Israeli army said settlers had hurled rocks and set fire to houses in Jalud. Yolande Nell reports from Jerusalem.
13: Mahmoud Atabasi told the BBC that he genuinely expected that settlers were going to kill him along with his wife and son in their overnight raid. After Israel's High Court ruled this month that the family should be allowed to return to their homes, they were told late at night that they'd be escorted there by Israeli soldiers and police. Just as the Tubasis were surveying the extensive damage caused by settlers to one home, they came under attack. Benjamin Netanyahu called on law enforcement authorities to prosecute those he called rioters. So far, there have been 3 arrests.
12: The Spanish government has agreed plans to ban evictions until 2030 as it attempts to deal with a housing crisis. The proposal follows nationwide protests over an 87-year-old woman who was forced to leave her home in Madrid because of a massive rent increase. The health minister said 5 million people would benefit. Estonia has accused Russia of sabotage after an arson attack on a defense company which supplies unmanned vehicles to Ukraine. The Estonian foreign minister, Margus Tsahkna, said the fire at the robotics firm in Tallinn last month was ordered by the Russian security services. He said it was part of a broader campaign across Europe to weaken support for Ukraine, but Estonia would respond by doing the opposite. The Kremlin spokesperson, Dmitry Peskov, denied the accusations.
14: Such statements are baseless, ill-considered, bear no relation whatsoever to reality and lack any form of reasoning. As such, we cannot and will not take such statements seriously.
12: The head of France's far-right national rally, Jordan Bardella, says historical allegations against him of anti-Semitism are part of a total war against the party, ahead of next year's presidential election. A report by an investigative outlet alleged he made anti-Semitic comments in private messages more than a decade ago. But Mr. Bardella, a close ally of presidential frontrunner Marine Le Pen, dismissed the claims.
15: For several hours now, I have been witnessing not just a political assassination attempt. I see all those who are piling on, and I see the entire political class, starting with the left and the far left, mobilizing against me. These are the same people who not 10 or 5 years ago, but only 2 years ago, described the events of October 7 as acts of resistance and were still making anti-Semitic jibes about political leaders and intellectuals. We won't be lectured by those people.
12: BBC News. Burkina Faso has opened its first ever gold refinery in the capital, Ouagadougou. The country's military leader, Ibrahim Traoré, said the move was part of a wider effort to end its reliance on exporting raw materials for processing. Burkina Faso is one of Africa's biggest gold producers, but the authorities have struggled to control the unregulated mining sector, which has also been affected by security problems. The Coast Guard in Somalia's breakaway region of Puntland says it's rescued an oil tanker that was hijacked by pirates in April. The Honour 25 is the second vessel the Puntland Maritime Forces have retaken from Somali pirates this month. A Sri Lankan refugee who was sent by the British government to live in Eswatini in southern Africa has taken his own life. He was rescued by the British Navy and given refugee protection, but was refused entry to the UK. He died 2 weeks ago. The BBC has contacted the UK government for comment. Here's Jean McKenzie.
16: The man known as KP was part of a group of Sri Lankan Tamils who fled by sea in 2021. They were rescued and taken to the island of Diego Garcia in the Indian Ocean, which is a British overseas territory. Most were eventually sent on to the UK, but KP was refused entry because of crimes he committed while on the island. Instead, the British sent him to Eswatini. A few years ago, the Conservative government tried to send asylum seekers to Rwanda for processing, but it scrapped the plan after legal challenges.
12: A decommissioned American warship has been deliberately hit by missiles and sunk as part of a training exercise. US and British naval forces were involved in the operation to fire at USS Clackring off the west coast of Scotland. The ship went through a rigorous cleaning process and the area was checked for whales and dolphins before the exercise. BBC News.
0: Hello, Hello and welcome to NewsHour from the BBC World Service, coming to you live from London. I'm Regine Vaidinathan. In about 30 minutes from now, we'll hear about the attack by more than 100 Israeli settlers on a Palestinian village in the occupied West Bank. But first, they've been described by the UN as the most persecuted minority in the world. Rohingya Muslims from Myanmar, one of Southeast Asia's most repressive nations, have faced years on the move. First, fleeing persecution from the military junta. Then, leaving destitution in camps in neighbouring Bangladesh to Malaysia, where many built new lives, which they're now being forced to leave. Today, the Malaysian government began deporting nearly 1,500 refugees as part of a repatriation programme which could see as many as 5,000 returned. The United Nations is concerned, and human rights groups fear that people will be sent back to the very regime they fled in 2017. Back then, the Myanmar military and police began a brutal crackdown on Rohingyas in Rakhine State, forcing them from their villages, as the BBC's Southeast Asia correspondent Jonathan Head reported back then.
17: We just arrived at this village, and as you can see from these fires, they've only just been lit. In fact, we bumped into the people who almost certainly lit them, carrying machetes, not wanting to talk, though one did admit, yes, they'd set these buildings alight with the help of the police, the ethnic Rakhine. This was a Muslim village. Now, the government has claimed that all of the village destruction is at the hands of Muslim militants and Rohingya inhabitants. What we've seen here tells us a very different story, a story of ethnic cleansing, of driving Muslims out of this part of Myanmar.
18: We still don't know the fate of the people who once lived here. They may be in Bangladesh.
0: And it was in Bangladesh that many fled to, and around a million still live in refugee camps near Cox's Bazar in the country. I visited those camps. Conditions there are basic. Tiny huts with no natural light or ventilation, limited food rations and a stench in the air because sanitation's poor. Well, the situation was so dire that tens of thousands of refugees living in those camps have used smugglers to go to Malaysia for a fresh start. In a moment, we'll hear from one such refugee. But tensions between asylum seekers and the local population have grown in Malaysia, according to the government, which has now struck a deal with Myanmar's military rulers to send thousands of them back. Well, Jonathan Head, who we heard from earlier, joined me from Bangkok to explain more about the Malaysian government's decision and the plans behind it.
17: Well, they were announced by the Malaysian Prime Minister Anwar Ibrahim in the wake of a big, hostile social media campaign that went viral in June and July of this year against Rohingyas. There was a huge wave of public hostility, a change.org petition, more than 400,000 people signed it saying Rohingyas should be chased out of the country before that was taken down. And the Prime Minister is responding to that. And he said, we need to negotiate with the military-backed government in Malaysia. Malaysia doesn't recognise that government. He said, we must negotiate. He's invited Myanmar's military ruler, Min Aung Hlaing, to come to Malaysia. It's a big concession in order to negotiate it. And he said, we need to start having an orderly return of these huge numbers of Myanmar and Rohingya people who've come to Malaysia. And this repatriation, which is being made very public, although it's not transparent, no independent agencies have been able to meet these returnees, but it's being made public to make a statement. We are now starting to send these people back. So it's the start of a repatriation process that Prime Minister Anwar says will continue to reduce the number of Myanmar asylum seekers, migrant workers and refugees who are living in Malaysia.
0: And in some sense, a change of heart from the Malaysian government, because, of course, and we played some of your archive from 2017 of that mass exodus of Rohingya Muslims from Myanmar into Bangladesh. Well, when some of those first went to Malaysia, they were welcomed, weren't they?
17: Not exactly welcomed, because officially they were all coming in without documents. The Malaysian Coast Guard and Navy tried to sort of block them from landing, but they always found ways through. A lot of them came overland through Thailand. There was a huge amount of trafficking. Lots of people were being kept in camps. It was a pretty brutal business. But once they got to Malaysia, there was official sympathy for them. There was a sense of Muslim solidarity, and that's felt in other Muslim neighbours like Indonesia as well. And they fitted into Malay communities where they often did the most basic jobs, actually fulfilled an economic need, and were able, because they're fellow Muslims, to fit in pretty easily. But the mood has really changed. It started during COVID. There was a lot of fear and panic in Malaysia. It was very hard hit, and people started blaming the Rohingyas. But I think as the Rohingya community has grown, particularly for lower-income Malaysians, they're now being seen as a threat, as people who take their jobs, who compete for state resources. Remember, ethnic Malays in Malaysia generally at the bottom of the economic pile and are used to having the state look after them and support them. And they don't want these large numbers of incomers sort of being a drain on that. And social media has played a very big part in this. But also Malaysian politics has become extremely fragmented ever since the monopoly on power of the old governing party, UMNO, was broken 8 years ago. And you've now got these unstable coalitions of different parties, some of them traditional adversaries, and they're all competing for public sentiment. And in that, there's this wave of hostility against Rohingyas and this demand that something must be done about immigrants, something we see in other countries as well. And it is almost a sea change in the mood in Malaysia towards Rohingyas, who are now seen as a problem rather than as victims who need help.
0: And Jonathan, I've been speaking to one Rohingya man who left Myanmar for the camps in Bangladesh and then in 2020 made that risky journey to Malaysia in search of more opportunities. And let's have a listen to that interview. He began by describing that night that he fled Myanmar in 2017.
10: It was happened at midnight. I was sleeping with my parents. Suddenly, we were hearing gunfire. We woke up and then we were seeing military shooting guns into our village. And so they were coming to us. And then after a few days, we had to leave our home. We have to leave our villages. Why? Because of the military and most of the Buddhists, they were targeted us to kill, to burn our villages, our houses. I even saw children, so they were throwing the children into burning fire. And some elderly people, they couldn't leave the home. They also were in the burning fire. So then when we were crossing the border into Bangladesh, I saw lots of people dying in the water, you know, in the sea.
0: So people were drowning as they crossed over the river as well, as they were fleeing Myanmar.
10: Yeah. As they were fleeing the Myanmar. There were also the border guard, BGB, border guard police and military. They were still targeting the people, shooting the gun directly at us. Most of the people died.
0: And how were your family? You were traveling in a group of people with your family. How did you all manage to get across the border safely with guns being pointed at you and, as you say, people being chased?
10: One of our uncle took us away from the group. He took us into another border and then we could safely cross the border. Mm-hmm.
0: So many of us remember those very striking images of August 2017 when there was that mass exodus of Rohingya, including, of course, your family crossing from Myanmar into Bangladesh. The next chapter in that story is that you ended up in the camps in Cox's Bazar, which have now grown into one of the world's largest refugee camps. Just tell us about the conditions for you there and how long you were there until you then went to Malaysia.
10: I was very young and very small. At the time, I was 12.
0: 12 years old. So old enough to remember what was happening around you, but of course not an adult.
10: I used to feel like I was in the prison. You know why? In Myanmar, we could at least go outside, like out of our house, spend some more time freely, you know. But in the camp, it's totally like in the prison. I told to one of my auntie, why are we here? We better go back to Myanmar. Even though the Myanmar military went to kill us, I was in the camp until 2020.
0: So you were in the camps for 3 years. How did you end up then leaving the camps? They're very restrictive in terms of movement. So how did you get to leave and go to Malaysia? What did your family have to do?
10: I didn't come by boat. First, I had to go to Myanmar, then Myanmar to Thailand. So Thailand to Malaysia.
0: And what's life like in Malaysia? Why are you still there?
10: I can say it's good for me. In 2024, I got admission in university in Malaysia. I'm able to fulfill myself. We have to live like as refugee, and some people only they hate us and they don't like us. So for me in Malaysia, my daily life is okay, and I'm just living, I'm just studying, I'm just working. Mm-hmm.
0: And so now we're seeing in the news that the Malaysian government has begun to repatriate around 5,000 asylum seekers to send them back to Myanmar. Have you been put on any list, or are you worried that you might be on the next wave of people who could be asked to go back?
10: I have never been targeted by any Malaysian department, but I have been worried, especially they are targeting our Rohingya community. If Malaysia went to send back to Myanmar the Rohingya people, they have to work with the Myanmar concerning the way we have been demanding safety, dignity. It's not safe for us. Myanmar is actually the country we can call silent killer. Silent killer.
0: Jonathan, I just wanted to get your thoughts on that interview. I mean, what it tells us is a story of a people who are displaced on a number of occasions and face displacement again.
17: Yeah, I mean, it's not for nothing they're called the most persecuted people on the planet. I mean, they have no home of their own. They're not accepted in Myanmar where they've lived. The conditions, as we know, in the camps in Cox's Bazar are appalling. Obviously, the UN funding has collapsed. That's made it even tougher. But they're ridden with organized gangs and crime, with drug running, with violence. There's kidnapping for forced conscription to get sucked back into the civil war in Rakhine. It's no wonder people are willing to take terrible risks to flee. And the only country where they've really been able to make a living is Malaysia. And of course, because there are so many Rohingyas there, that provides networks that helps those who are freshly arrived. Some used to go to Indonesia for a while when they found it too difficult to get to Malaysia, but that they're no longer welcome there either. In fact, they're not welcome anywhere. So the idea that Malaysia is now shutting the door on Rohingyas, which is what government statements would lead us to believe, that they no longer want Rohingyas there, is a huge blow for a people who quite literally have nowhere else to go.
0: That's Jonathan Head there, our Southeast Asia correspondent, speaking to me earlier from Bangkok. And earlier you also heard the voice of one Rohingya refugee who's relocated to Malaysia. Coming up on NewsHour, we hear from the Wall Street Journal reporter, Evan Gershkovich, who spent 16 months in a Russian prison. He's been speaking about the moment of his arrest.
1: So I'm sitting with the source in a restaurant, and a group of about half dozen men march in. But as they turned and approached the table, I see that they're wearing balaclavas. And at that moment, they told me that I was under arrest by the Federal Security Service of the Russian Federation. And it's at that moment that you realize immediately that something's really serious.
0: That interview coming up in about half an hour from now. Some other headlines we're watching in the newsroom here. And Israel's military says more than 100 settlers have attacked a village in the occupied West Bank where a Palestinian family had been trying to return home. More on that in the programme. And Spain's government says it'll ban evictions until 2030 as it tries to tackle a housing crisis which has caused widespread public anger. This is NewsHour with me, Rajini Vaidyanathan. Now, it's been just over a month since those devastating flash floods and landslides swept through the Nepal-Tibet border, killing at least 1,400 people, with around 6,000 still missing. And thousands of homes were also wiped out and local infrastructure destroyed. Well, Nepal is one of the most climate-vulnerable countries in the world. And as it tries to rebuild, there are stark warnings about the impact of climate change on the Himalayas as glaciers melt and the landscape becomes increasingly unstable. Antonia Bolenbrook-Kent reports from a 1,000-year-old Nepali village, which now faces an existential threat from a melting glacier.
19: In a 1,000-year-old Buddhist monastery in the remote village of Halji, high in the Himalayas, a monk recites prayers to protect the community. It takes hours and is done daily. And in recent years, those prayers have been needed.
20: There's three things that could happen at any time. First, there are these massive boulders which you see there in the valley. They fall from this side of the mountain and could hit the village at any time. Then over there to the south, there's been recent landslides just beyond the school and the Karnali River. If one comes down and blocks the river, it will flood the valley. And three, there is the threat from these glacial lakes in the mountains that might cause a flood at any time. So to live here is, in a way, to live in a state of constant fear.
19: Paljor is the headman of Halji, a village of 70 stone houses at the mouth of a green valley. He gazes at the river that plunges down from 5,000 metre peaks and flows right past the village. High above, glaciers have melted, creating glacial lakes. When they burst, they can send a torrent of water and rock down the river valley. In 2011, parts of the village were swept away, and last year a neighbouring community got hit. They've seen the footage of the recent devastating floods in central Nepal and know something similar could happen here. Given all these dangers, why do you stay? What keeps you in Halji?
20: One is that we don't have the financial resources to move, and the second is the monastery. We rely on it. Because we don't get a lot of support from the state around here, if people get sick, need help, or even when there is a natural disaster, people just go and pray at the monastery. We believe that will save us.
21: If you look at those mountain corridors, Halji or Limi Valley, none of them are safe now.
19: Arun Shrestha is one of Nepal's top glaciologists. He says that as temperatures rise, the Himalayan landscape is changing and becoming more unstable. The recent Rasua floods, which killed thousands, are an example of what can happen. And it's not an isolated incident.
21: Because of rapid melting, reduced cryosphere can also create disasters like glacial lake outburst flood, rock ice collapse, avalanches of ice and snow, landslides. The frequency, magnitude of hazards are increasing. It's not just Rasua, it's almost everywhere.
19: As a result, the government in Nepal says it wants reparations for the impacts of climate change. Tashi Lazom is a 26-year-old climate activist who's now a prominent member of the governing party in Nepal. And she's from Halji.
22: Now the floods are becoming recurring issues in the Himalayas. And now people distrust the landscape that they love so much. You know, you never know when you're going to get hit. Your very existence, your history, your identity, everything that you know of gets gone just like that. Like you never exist. Climate crisis in a lot of countries is a thing of the future. But here in Nepal, it is a thing of now. It is happening, it is reality, and it's a national emergency.
19: Back in Halji, the villagers know the dangers, but to leave is not just to give up a house. They're among the last speakers of the Limi K language, an archaic form of Tibetan. For some, like 65-year-old Chiring, leaving means abandoning a faith and a culture they've protected for 1,000 years.
23: We've all been talking about the floods. We grandmothers have decided that we will never leave, so the only thing we can do is to try and be a better person than we were yesterday and pray at the monastery and do our rituals. But we know that one day there will be a big flood, a big landslide, and that is how it will end for us.
24: That's Antonia Bolingbroke Kent, and you can hear more of her documentary, Nepal in the Shadow of a Glacier, on Assignment and the documentary podcast from the BBC World Service. At just 11 years old, Bodhana Sivanandan has made history by becoming the youngest ever female chess grandmaster. It's impressive, isn't it? Well, she secured that title representing England at the Chess Olympiad in Uzbekistan. NewsHour's Rebecca Kesby spoke to her just as she'd landed in London, fresh from her win. She was heading home in a taxi. How does it feel to secure the highest honour?
25: I didn't really know that I got my final norm
2: and I didn't realize I was the youngest to do so either, but I wanted to get there at some point at least, so yeah. Yeah, I was happy, and now I feel like it's kind of sunk in a bit.
3: What's extraordinary is, well, obviously that you're only 11, but also that you got into chess during COVID. Is that true? Tell us the story.
2: Yeah, I got into chess during COVID because one of my dad's friends was going back to India, and he had a few like books and things to give to charity, but because everything was closed at the time, he gave all of that stuff to us, and inside one of the bags, I found a chessboard, and I really liked how the pieces looked, especially the knight and the queen, and I wanted to use them as toys outside of chess. But then my dad told me that the next person who got the board wouldn't be able to play chess properly, so instead he taught me the basics and how to play, and then I liked it, so from there I kept on playing.
3: Wow, so you kind of got hooked at that point, and I guess it's one thing to be quite good at it and another to become an expert. How did you manage that?
2: I think I kind of just kept going to tournaments and I enjoyed it as well. I had to learn a lot more about the game and still a lot more to learn now. And then I learned about concepts and things like that, and then I kind of just searched up videos on YouTube and just found them and saw what I liked and didn't really mind too much about what I was watching. I just enjoyed it.
3: And when you started getting really good, how challenging was it to find people to play against who were good enough to keep up with you?
2: It's harder to find people like over the board, but now because there's like technology and online, you can also play online a bit.
3: So, Badana, because of your tender age, just 11 years old, and your new brilliant success, there's quite a lot of media interest in you, I think. You're a bit of a star. How are you going to manage that?
2: I mean, I try and just kind of focus on the chess, and then if I do good, then obviously the media comes as well.
3: Just taking it in your stride.
2: Yeah.
3: Well, now, what's your next challenge going to be? How do you top becoming the youngest ever woman grandmaster?
2: I'm not sure what exactly is next or what. I don't think I have, like, a set aim. I just want to, like, keep playing tournaments and enjoying chess and see how far I can go.
24: She is only 11 years old. What an impressive accolade there. That's Bodana Sivanandan, the youngest ever female chess grandmaster, speaking to my colleague Rebecca Kesby. I'm Regina Vaidyanathan, and this is NewsHour.

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0: Coming up on NewsHour in the next 30 minutes, more than 100 Israeli settlers attack a Palestinian village in the occupied West Bank. OpenAI announces it won't release its latest AI model over safety concerns. And from reporter to prisoner, The Wall Street Journal's Evan Gershkovich on life in Russian detention for more than 400 days. All of those stories coming up after the BBC News.
1: BBC News with Sue Montgomery. More than 100 Israeli settlers have attacked a Palestinian village in the occupied West Bank, preventing the return of a family who've been forced to flee their home. Settlers reportedly hurled rocks and set fire to houses and vehicles in Jalud. The Palestinian family had fled after months of attacks by settlers. Spain has agreed to ban evictions until 2030. The proposal follows nationwide protests over an 87-year-old woman who was forced to leave her home in Madrid because of a massive rent increase. She's now been allowed to return. Estonia has accused Russia of sabotage after an arson attack on a defence company which supplies unmanned vehicles to Ukraine. The Kremlin has denied the charge. The British Prime Minister Andy Burnham has said the government will open the way for renationalising parts of the water industry. He told the annual conference of the governing Labour Party that his administration would introduce a bill to overturn the ban on public ownership of water companies in England. The head of France's far-right national rally, Jordan Bardella, says historical allegations of anti-Semitism he's facing are part of a total war against the party ahead of next year's presidential election. He's denied a report alleging he sent private anti-Semitic messages over a decade ago. The company which runs the Eiffel Tower in Paris has announced that its chief executive will step down after female staff were replaced by male colleagues during a visit by a Hindu religious group. Patrick Branco Ruivo will leave at the end of the year. A Ugandan journalist has been crowned king of the traditional Toro kingdom. The new monarch took the name Edward Rukidi Nyabongo I in a traditional ceremony. BBC News.
0: Welcome back to NewsHour. Let's turn now to the war in Ukraine, where Russian missile and drone attacks continue to disrupt life across the country, with Dnipro and Kyiv coming under sustained fire on Monday. Well, among that disruption is the impact the war is having on children, as well as their education, with schooling often forced underground to bunkers or carried out remotely. Well, to get a better understanding of that, this week we're getting a regular diary from one teacher, Lisa Tachenko, in the southern town of Satoka. Let's have a listen to today's recording.
2: Hello, everyone. My name is Elisa Tkachenko. I am recording this voice message from a small town in the south of Ukraine called Satoka. I'm a teacher and I work in two worlds: online at the charity called Svitlo School and offline teaching biology at our local school in Satoka. We are all just trying to make the kids' lives during the war feel at least a little bit normal. There are, of course, relatively quiet days when we can almost forget about the constant threat, at least for a moment. But it's really hard to explain how deeply, almost on a molecular level, forgive my biology, the war has come into the lives and education of our children. For example, this spring, one of my students was just walking home from school when an air alert started, and that moment, a ballistic missile hit just a few meters away from him. He was injured, and this happened right before a basketball tournament that was very important for him. He couldn't play, but the next day, his entire team went out on the court and played for him. As for today, we started our day quite traditionally with a morning air alert, and we have a strict protocol at our school. If the siren doesn't end by 8 a.m., everyone stays home for remote learning, and if the air alert ends before that, we go to school. And today we got lucky. Kids love to study in the classroom, but not in the shelter. During classes today, we had another two or three sirens every time we went down to the shelter and continued our lessons there. The most upsetting part today was that we have started Teacher Appreciation Week and the kids have prepared a lot of surprises. And it's sad to see when these happy moments have to be paused or postponed because of a siren, and the kids actually get really upset about it. Like, our kids know exactly what a Shahed drone sound. They know how much time they have to take to get to the shelter when a ballistic missile is on the way. It's sad because they are forced to know that and live through all of it.
0: That's Lisa Chachenko in the southwest Ukrainian town of Zatoka. And we will be bringing you more of her video diaries throughout the week here on NewsHour.

0: You're listening to NewsHour from the BBC World Service. I'm Regini Vaidyanathan. More than 100 Israeli settlers have attacked a Palestinian village in the occupied West Bank, preventing a family from returning home after they were already forced out by settler violence months earlier. Mahmoud Al-Tubasi told the BBC he thought the settlers were going to kill him, his wife and son. Israeli police escorting the family were also attacked. Well, Israel's Prime Minister Benjamin Netanyahu issued a rare condemnation, describing the attacks as violent riots. This all follows a rise in violence towards Palestinians in the occupied West Bank by Israeli settlers. Settlements are illegal under international law. I got the latest from our correspondent John Donison, who's in Jerusalem.
1: Well, this centred around two homes owned by the Tubasi family in the village of Jalud in the northern West Bank. Now, these families were forced from their homes back in July when the properties were attacked by extremist settlers. However, last night, after a court ruling in Israel, they were allowed to return home, and they did so escorted by the Israeli military and police. They got back to their homes to see them trashed, basically, badly damaged. I saw some mobile footage from inside the homes and they looked like they'd been wrecked. And no sooner had they got there than around 100 settlers returned to the houses and began attacking them and the soldiers. They set fire to at least one of the houses. They set fire to the family car. And as you say, we spoke to Mahmoud Tubasi this morning and he said he thought he was going to die. So, you know, this is just the latest incident in, as you say, a surge of settler violence against Palestinian communities in the last couple of years.
0: And it's interesting, John, because we've had a rare condemnation from the Israeli Prime Minister over this.
1: Yes, so Benjamin Netanyahu pretty quickly this morning put out a statement, and he did condemn the attacks, but he said a handful of rioters does not represent the law-abiding settler community in general. And he is a big supporter of the settlement movement. And as you say, all Israeli settlements in the occupied West Bank are illegal under international law. Now, the government says it is doing what it can and the military are doing what it can to tackle settler extremism. But the question that Palestinians and human rights groups say is, if it is only a handful of settlers that are the problem, a few bad apples, if you like, then how is it that one of the most powerful armies in the world are not willing or able to stop the violence?
0: Because, of course, as you say there, international law says those settlements are illegal, but we are seeing an expansion.
1: Yeah, a huge expansion of settlements and outposts, which are, I guess, more basic settlements, porter cabins, caravans, which are often the start of a more formal settlement. Outposts are actually illegal under Israeli law as well. But I can tell you that since, you know, in the last few years I've been coming here, they are popping up all over the place. And, you know, the settlement movement, settlers, are going to be a big factor in the crucial upcoming elections in Israel in what, a month's time from now.
0: That's the BBC's John Donison in Jerusalem. Now let's take you to Spain, where for days now, tens of thousands have been protesting across a number of cities over the issue of housing in the country. People of all ages have been taking to the streets, calling for stronger protections for tenants, policies to combat fraud, and a ban on evictions when alternative housing's unavailable. We'll have more on that in a second. But let's listen to the scene in Barcelona last night as protesters gathered. And in the capital, Madrid, hundreds of people camped out in the Puerta del Sol Square in front of the government's regional headquarters. Well, the protest there was sparked by the eviction of an 87-year-old woman, Mari Carmen Abascal, who was unable to pay the increased rent asked of her and who was carried out on a stretcher from the apartment that she'd lived in for seven decades. Her story revealed a sharp example of the crisis facing the country. Well, Mari Carmen sent this message from her hospital bed on Sunday.
2: I want what happened to me to be used to make sure it doesn't happen to other people. I want it to lead people to fight so the unfair laws that allow my eviction to take place can be changed. That's why on Tuesday, Mari Carmen's law must be approved. I would like to be there with you, to be camping with you, fighting with you, but I'm not able to do so. That's why from here, I'm asking you all to be brave. Fight to defend what's yours.
0: Well, her lawyers have now said that she will be able to return to her home in Madrid at a similar rent to what she was originally paying. And in the last few hours, Spain's coalition government approved new housing measures, which include a potential ban on evictions until 2030 and a ban on investment firms buying housing. Well, I say potential because those plans need to be approved in Parliament, where the leftist coalition lacks a majority. Dario Cortabitarte is spokesperson for the Carabanchel Housing Union in Madrid. He's been at the encampment in the last few days. So what does he make of the government's latest announcement?
3: We wanted to say that for us, this royal decree is not actually a victory. We still have a long fight ahead of us. And right now, people are still arriving at the encampment in Plaza del Sol. And people are going to the streets in many other cities of Spain. Right now, we are driven by anger, by exhaustion regarding this situation and this system that doesn't end with this royal decree. So we cannot stop fighting now.
0: But it is a step in the right direction, is it not? For example, that ban on evictions until 2030, tighter rules when it comes to short-term rentals, and a two-year extension for existing leases. I mean, the government would argue they do offer protections.
3: Yeah, I suppose that you wanted our opinion about the precise or specific measures. And regarding them, I will not comment on all of them, but I wanted to begin with the idea that these are mostly temporary containment measures, and some of them are actually useful as a tool for housing struggle, for housing unionism, but they actually serve an electoral purpose for PSOE and Sumar, which are also the government that brought us to this situation the last 8 years. We actually don't want measures or protection against eviction, because what we are aiming is to put them all to an end. We are already familiar with these measures about stopping evictions for vulnerable people. Since the pandemic here in Spain, we had a royal decree that supposedly stopped them, but actually, it only stopped one out of four evictions. And we think that the measure to stop evictions is going to be directed this way.
0: Mm-hmm.
3: And how
0: do you get to a place, though, where the country is forcibly evicting an 87-year-old woman? In your view, as someone who's been out there for days in the encampment, what is the root of Spain's housing problem?
3: Yeah, from the Housing Union of Carabanchel, we have it very clear. We cannot focus on an extreme event like Mari Carmen eviction. Actually, what that eviction showed is a structural crisis. For us, it all begins with the idea that housing is mainly, in Spain, a commodity before being a basic need that is always seen as a right for the working class. So as long as housing is still a commodity that can be sold and rent at any price, we will face this problem.
0: That's Dario Cortabitarte there. The debate over how robust and secure artificial intelligence is continues to play out as pressure on the tech companies to regulate grows as well. Well, just days after OpenAI revealed its model accessed an Australian government website and its systems without authorisation, the company's announced that it won't be releasing its latest AI model over safety concerns. OpenAI says its GPT 6.1 Astra system didn't quite meet the bar of the company's standards. All of this as the heads of AI companies are due to meet President Trump and the US Speaker of the House of Representatives, Mike Johnson, at the White House. Well, Christoph Winter is Assistant Professor of Law and AI at the University of Cambridge, also the founding director of the Institute for Law and AI. Why does he think OpenAI decided not to release its latest agent?
4: I think there are different concerns that likely drive OpenAI to make that decision. One are genuine safety and security concerns. They did detail in their announcement that they are worried about the degree of deception that Astra 6.1 is engaging in. Deception here means that models lack honesty about the actions that they take and also the ones that they don't take. They've also mentioned that they're worried about scope authorization, which basically just means they're worried about the AI agent doing a bunch of things that they shouldn't do without asking for permission. But also related to these safety and security concerns are a bunch of other concerns, and some really evolve around legal concerns. OpenAI, if they release these agents to the wider world, that caused now damage similar to ways in which we've just seen with regards to the Hugging Face and many other incidents. One can make legal arguments that OpenAI by now should have reasonably expected that, which would trigger liability laws in various countries.

0: laws in various countries and jurisdictions around the world. In the EU, we also have the Code of Practice, which specifies the AI Act, and that requires OpenAI to bring their the effect of these models down to like acceptable risk levels. And if they don't do this, they face significant fines. And then ultimately, what we've seen in the past few weeks is that the people really don't seem to like these AI agents causing a bunch of damage on the internet, and they might also be driven by public backlash concerns.
1: Mm-hmm. I mean, you talk about public backlash. There's a lot of people really worried about what AI can do, and we keep hearing different warnings around all of this. And all of this comes as NVIDIA is saying it's going to be releasing an AI watchdog to stop rogue agents from breaking out of control. What do you make of that?
0: Yeah, I'm glad people are working on technical solutions. I think we desperately need technical solutions. I'm very skeptical that the platform that was released will bring down the risk levels to acceptable degrees without further work on the model level or on the system level. This is certainly contributing to containment of these agents, but these agents will find their ways through it, right? We have seen they can also discover novel cyber vulnerabilities. They will discover other vulnerabilities. And then the big question around how do we align these AI systems to human values will remain and will remain unsolved.
1: That's Christoph Winter there, Assistant Professor of Law and AI at the University of Cambridge. And as we mentioned there, President Trump is going to be meeting tech executives, including the CEO of Meta, Google Sundar Pichai, Anthropic's Dario Amodei as well, all to discuss AI.

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0: A reminder of our top story this hour. In Malaysia's begun repatriating asylum seekers to Myanmar, despite condemnation by human rights groups. NewsHour's been hearing from a Rohingya refugee who's been living in Malaysia for a number of years.
1: If Malaysia went to send back to Myanmar the Rohingya people, they have to work with the Myanmar. It's not safe for us. Myanmar is actually the country we can call silent killer.
0: Some of the headlines we're also watching here in the newsroom. In Israel's military says more than 100 settlers have attacked a village in the occupied West Bank where a Palestinian family had been trying to return home. And Spain's government says it will ban evictions until 2030 as it tries to tackle a housing crisis which has caused widespread public anger. More on all of those stories online as well. This is Regina Vaidinavan with NewsHour, coming to you live from the BBC in London. For more than 400 days, Evan Gerskovich was held in a Russian prison, at times in solitary confinement. A journalist for the Wall Street Journal, he'd been living in Moscow when masked men surrounded him at a restaurant in March 2023 and detained him. He became the first American journalist charged with espionage in Russia since the Cold War. After a high-profile campaign for his release, he was eventually freed in August 2024 after a prisoner swap, and he's now published his memoir reflecting on his time in detention and his arrest. He travelled to meet a source for a story on Russian military factories when he soon realised it was a well-planned sting operation, as he's been telling my colleague Anna Foster.
2: So the first signal to me that it was something larger actually came pretty instantly. So I'm sitting with the source in a restaurant, and

0: it's, you know, half empty. And a group of about half dozen masked men march in. They say, you know, I think we booked that table to us, which, you know, caused us to stand up. And it's a really odd phrase. And then they say, as they approach, you realize they're wearing, actually, you know, I didn't realize when they're marching, they're wearing masks, but as they turned and approached the table, I see that they're wearing balaclavas. And at that moment, they said, they told me that I was under arrest by the Federal Security Service of the Russian Federation. And it's at that moment that you realize immediately that something's really serious. Also at that moment, the source I was speaking with, this union boss, I notice him stepping away into the crowd as I'm being dragged down. And when I get taken into the FSB station, I'm immediately presented with charges. Yeah, I'm accused of espionage, that I violated the Espionage Act, and that I'm facing 12 to 20 years in prison. And I have this odd moment that I describe in the book of a sense of relief flooding over me. And what I think that was, I realized that, okay, they're not actually treating me like a real spy. They've set me up. They fabricated this case so that I can be a valuable hostage, a pawn in a greater game. And that means that, okay, this might take a while, but I won't be there for 12 or 20 years.
1: I recall really strongly those images of you in court in that glass-walled dock. And one reason that we saw those, that they went around the world, is that your fellow journalists in Russia, people like our own Steve Rosenberg, were there. They followed you. They covered your case. And I remember looking at you in those pictures and thinking, what is in your mind just now? What is going through your mind in this moment?
0: So that first appearance in court was about 3.5 weeks after my first arrest, and nobody had, you know, gotten any images of me by that point. And I, you know, within about a week and a half, start settling into this idea that, okay, it's going to be for a swap, you know, being held in the conditions of Lefortovo prison in Moscow, which is this really, really isolating experience. You only have one cellmate, you're moved around without seeing any other prisoners. That really, you know, that wears on you psychologically, but, you know, I was allowed to sleep, you know, the food was fine. I'm being treated okay, so I sort of settle in, but prison's a black box for everybody else around. You know, your loved ones are worried about you, your colleagues. And so I thought of that appearance as a way to show people I was doing okay and you know, give them a sense of belief, you know, and calm around it. And I also wanted to smile as much as I could, but really, you know, more than a smile, I guess a smirk, because I wanted to show people, you know, this kind of defiance that, you know, all of us understood, all of us are in on the joke in a way. We know that this is a fabricated case. And so if this is a game of theater, let's, you know, not let them have it play out the way they want it to.
1: How much did the story, if you like, sustain you? Because I know so often as journalists, in the most difficult moments, the thing that gives you focus and keeps you going is the story, is the telling of the story and the knowing you're in the center of something. And it gives you that purpose, doesn't it?
0: When I'm arrested, I'd say about a week in, I start thinking, you know, there's nothing I can really do about it other than, you know, approach it as a kind of reporting experience. And so I had notebooks that I treated as diaries, both for a kind of therapy, you know, to write my feelings out loud, but also as a reporter's notebook. So I took notes of what was going on around me. And you end up in prison, and it's, you know, it's not just fellow prisoners, but it's prison guards, prison officials, FSB officials. And so I had this unique opportunity to speak with them. And I think that really gave me purpose and kind of gave me meaning to my days while I was there.
1: And then you had this period of time, this 3 weeks where you knew that the swap was going to happen. You were waiting for release. When it comes, what is that moment like?
0: It's a bit of an overwhelming feeling because you're so used to being an institutionalized person that you're sort of scared of getting out into the real world. And then those 3 weeks until the swap happens is excruciating because now every day is painfully long. You're just hoping that swap is going to happen tomorrow. And then when it takes place, I mean, it's just pure joy. I don't think I've ever experienced joy like that before, knowing that now you're not going to be told what to do. You're not going to be confined to a tight space. You'll see your loved ones again. It's just a rush of pure joy.
1: And what about the days and weeks afterwards, where suddenly you're back in your normal life in many ways, but everything's changed?
0: Yeah. And then, you know, the joy fades, the adrenaline subsides, and you're faced with the reality of having to return to normal life again. You know, after 16 months in such an isolating, institutionalized experience, it's really difficult. You're overwhelmed, you know, by the sights and sounds. I would freeze and have panic attacks from crowds of people. In prison, I'd made this decision to sort of go through it stoically. I thought that if I ever let myself break down, you know, break down into tears in prison, you know, everything would collapse and I wouldn't be able to deal with it anymore. And so that all started flowing out once I was outside. So I, you know, I had to get therapists. I worked with psychiatrists who dealt with PTSD, and we worked on that for 6 months. And, you know, doing this book is a kind of product that I think is therapy in a way. You know, it's both personal and what I want for public consumption at the same time. For the public, it memorializes not just my story, but this period in Russian history. And on a personal level, you're sort of looking at this traumatic event and having to process it, having to speak about it. So now, you know, looking at it from a couple of years later, it feels like any old experience in a way. It informs your daily life, but it's not something you think about consciously.
1: Russia was always more than just a reporting assignment to you. And as much as we become attached to the places that we maybe live and work in, for you, there was family history, there was background there. There'd always been a will to go and report from Russia. And you must wonder now if you'll ever get to go back.
0: Definitely. I mean, for me, you know, I think a lot of people, when they were reading these news stories or following the case, they thought of me as an American, and I am an American, but I grew up in a Russian-speaking home. I had a Russian name growing up, so I sort of this dual identity. And, you know, it's where I moved there when I was 25. I made some of the best friends I'll ever have. I met my girlfriend there, who's Russian. And so it's a place that means a lot to me. And, you know, I would hope to get back one day. But, you know, I guess we'll have to see what comes after Putin. And it's not completely clear that the next government will be any better. So it's a wait and see game.
2: That's Evan Gershkovich speaking to my colleague Anna Foster. And that interview ends this edition of NewsHour. I'm Regina Vaidyanathan. Thanks to all of you for listening.
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9: Welcome to Outside Source with me, Rahul Tandon, coming to you live from the floor of the very busy BBC newsroom here in central London. That buzz of conversation behind me, people discussing some of the stories that they are covering. And this is one that's been having a lot of focus today because refugees began arriving in Malaysia from Myanmar in the 1990s. The numbers increased dramatically in 2017 when thousands of Rohingya refugees entered the country. The country's prime minister at the time, Najib Razak, welcome them. But during COVID, those attitudes began to change, as they did in many parts of the world. A new Malaysian government adopted a tougher approach towards refugees. And that leads us to where we've got to today, because under a controversial new deal with Myanmar's military leadership, the Malaysian government has started repatriating around 5,000 Burmese asylum seekers. We're going to hear from one of them and from our correspondent who's been following this situation very closely.
10: BBC News with Sue Montgomery. More than 100 Israeli settlers have attacked a Palestinian village in the occupied West Bank, preventing the return of a family who'd been forced to flee their home. The Israeli army said settlers had hurled rocks, blocked roads, and set fire to houses and vehicles in Jalud. From Jerusalem, here's Yolande Nell.
11: The father, Mahmoud Tobasi, told me he really feared that he, his wife and son were going to be killed by settlers. It seems that on WhatsApp groups that they used to coordinate their activities, they called for other settlers to come and stop the family from returning to their properties. And then settlers have surrounded the properties, started throwing stones. The Israeli military has put out a statement. It says that rocks were hurled also at the Israeli security forces, that three police officers were among those injured. And it is that which has got the strong condemnation from Israel's Prime Minister Benjamin Netanyahu.
10: The Spanish government has agreed plans to ban evictions until 2030. The proposal follows nationwide protests over an 87-year-old woman who was forced to leave her home in Madrid because of a massive rent increase. She's now been allowed to return. The Health Minister, Monica García, said 5 million people would benefit from the measures, which also include an extension to existing leases and tighter rules and seasonal lets. Hector Sosa is among hundreds of protesters who've been camping in protest in central Madrid.
12: Why such a small, unambitious proposal for a problem as big and ambitious as this? We've simply accepted it. We're going to keep camping out and fighting for our rights. And this will continue until there is 1, 2, or 20 more decrees.
10: Estonia has accused Russia of sabotage after an arson attack on a defense company which supplies unmanned vehicles to Ukraine. The fire broke out last month at a robotics firm in the capital, Tallinn. Russia has denied being behind the attack. Estonia's Prime Minister, Kristen Michal, called for stronger action from European allies.
13: What we actually expect from Europe is to cut off Russia's oxygen, prevent Russia from carrying out such things. As few of its energy products as possible should be purchased, sanctions should remain in place, its shadow fleet should not be able to operate, and Russian fighters should not be allowed to enter Europe.
10: The head of France's far-right National Rally, Jordan Bardella, says historical allegations against him of anti-Semitism are part of a total war against the party ahead of next year's presidential election. A report by an investigative outlet alleged that Mr. Bardella made anti-Semitic comments in private messages more than a decade ago, which he denies. The report was published shortly after the National Rally secured an historic victory in the Senate. BBC News. The Coast Guard in Somalia's breakaway region of Puntland says it has rescued an oil tanker that was hijacked by pirates in April. The Honour 25 is the second vessel the Puntland Maritime Forces have retaken from Somali pirates this month. A Ugandan journalist, Edward Rukidi Kyanangoma, has been crowned king of the traditional Toro kingdom. In his maiden speech, the new king said his people had a big task ahead to protect their culture, traditions and customs. Shuaib Ibrahim reports from Fort Portal.
14: Edward Kyanangoma was crowned at the Royal Palace in Fort Portal. The appointment was initially challenged by the mother of the late King Oyo and some members of the royal family, who said the monarch had left a written will, naming his son as the legitimate heir. At the time of his death, King Oyo was not publicly known to be married or have any children, and the alleged son has not been presented publicly. The Ugandan government nevertheless cleared the way for Edward Kyanangoma's coronation.
10: A prominent Iraqi archaeologist has been released on bail after being detained following a social media post in which he alleged that state land near an ancient site was being covertly given to influential figures. The arrest of Amr al-Jumaili caused widespread public anger. He said that he refused to sign a report, saying a site in the Nineveh region had no archaeological value, after learning that it would go to senior officials. The company which runs the Eiffel Tower in Paris has announced that its chief executive will step down after female staff were replaced by male colleagues during a visit by a Hindu religious group. It said an internal investigation had found what it called unacceptable flaws in organising the visit. BBC News.
9: You're listening to Outside Source, coming to you live from our BBC newsroom here in central London. We're just painting a picture over here. We have a lot of people, journalists down here covering different stories. Some of them cover international news. Some of them cover domestic news. So a lot of buzz of conversation from our domestic news colleagues, because the British Prime Minister, Andy Burnham, a short while ago finished a major speech at his party's conference. But my colleagues who work on international news, a lot of them have been looking at this story, because under a controversial new deal with Myanmar's military leadership, the Malaysian government has started repatriating around 5,000 Burmese asylum seekers. Malaysia says the repatriation is voluntary, but it's barred the UN Refugee Agency from seeing the returnees. Human rights groups have condemned the plans. We wanted to look at this in more detail, so I'm delighted to say that we're joined by our colleague Sirwin Tan from the BBC Burmese service, who is here to help us understand this story. Can we just start, so with this plan itself, what is exactly happening now?
15: So that's the plan agreed between the Malaysia and Myanmar government to repatriate up to 5,000 people. You just mentioned they are the asylum seekers. Some of them have been in Malaysia immigration detention centers for months. Some have been there for years for various offenses, like they overstay their visas. Some people arrived illegally. And Malaysia government said there are over 10,000 people, Myanmar nationals, in detention centers. But they sent the details of those people to Myanmar government. Myanmar government vetted, checked their identities against their own records, and they agreed to receive 5,000 people. So today is the first batch of 5,000 people. 1,476 people have been repatriated. Myanmar sent three naval vessels and took them back to Myanmar. They are now on the way. We landed the ships. The vessels have departed Malaysia ports this afternoon.
9: Yeah, just take us back in time here, because we've had a lot of Rohingya refugees who came in to Malaysia. Why have we had this change in attitude? I mean, you wouldn't say they were maybe welcomed is too strong a word, but there was a lot of sympathy for the Rohingya refugees when they came in to Malaysia. How have we got to a situation like the one that you've just described?
15: Yeah, We learned that, you know, in this very first batch, they are not Rohingya people. One of the reasons is that Myanmar government vetted, checked them against their identities and their former kind of addresses and residence and status there. So Rohingyas do not have any status in Myanmar. Myanmar government, successive governments do not recognize them. So when the documents about Rohingyas are sent to them, Myanmar would say that, you know, we don't recognize them. We don't have any records of them. So initially, there are no Rohingya individuals, you know, in this very first batch. But we believe that Malaysia want to send, because Malaysia Prime Minister Anwar Ibrahim recently said that there are over 200,000, you know, UNHCR, UN refugee recognized people they are, and half of them are Rohingyas. So Malaysia wanted to send all of them back to Myanmar. So Myanmar, this is still the next step. Yeah, they need to agree that Myanmar would accept all of them back to the country. So Anwar Ibrahim, Malaysia Prime Minister, said he even is willing to invite Myanmar leader, you know, who is a former general who staged a coup 6 years ago, who now assumes presidency as a president. So he, Malaysia Prime Minister, even, you know, offers to this Mayor Line, the general, former general, to come to Malaysia to discuss this repatriation of the refugees from Malaysia to Myanmar.
9: Which is quite a big step in itself, isn't it? As always,
15: it is.
9: Here on Outside Source, we welcome questions from our listeners who follow these stories, and it prompts them to think about questions they want answered from people like. So let's hear the first question that we've got.
16: Hello, officers. This is Rabis here in the United Arab Emirates. What are those strong military powers that are supporting the military government in Myanmar, and what are they aiming for? Thank you.
9: Yep, thank you for that question there. So what do you think then? Who is supporting the military government there, and what is their aim now?
15: Yeah, Myanmar has some friends, especially the powerful neighbors like China and India. And Myanmar also is a good friend of Russia. You can understand that Russia and Myanmar have very few friends in the world. So they become friends between themselves, like for India and China, because India and China has a long border with Myanmar. So whatever happens in Myanmar, that has the ramification, repercussion to the other country. So for China, you know, traditionally, they have been supporting the successive rulers in the countries. They have large business interests there. So they want to protect their business interests in Myanmar. That's why they offer sort of like support to any government in power in Myanmar. But for India, India used to be the sort of like a democracy. They supported democratic government. But seeing the Myanmar situation has not changed for years, then they also becoming a bit more pragmatic. And they are kind of started to establish better relationship with Myanmar.
9: Mm. When I was in India recently, there was a lot of talk about that yes. particular issue there. I mean, do you get a sense that Myanmar mm-hmm. is coming a little bit out of its isolation?
15: It is, like, you know, because, you know, Myanmar, they staged a military coup in 2021. Right after that, Myanmar has been ostracized by even the neighbors, you know, even the regional grouping they are in ASEAN. But they held an elections early this year. So election is quite widely believed as a staged, you know, their previous military ruler kind of assume himself as president. But they have a little bit of facade of civilian, you know, government. So the neighboring countries and others are offering this, you know, waiting for this kind of opportunity to start relationship with the Myanmar government again. So, yes, it has come out of the isolation since, you know, they held the elections early this year.
9: We're going to go to another question in a minute, but so a question of my own that I'd like to ask you here is on this issue of removing Burmese asylum seekers now, and as you said, it may be Rohingyas at a later stage. Is that going to be a popular move with the Malaysian public?
15: I think so, because, you know, the previously Malaysia, you know, becoming the Muslim majority nation and Rohingyas being the Muslim kind of people, ethnic groups. So they have big sympathy towards the plight of Rohingya people. But then local people, there was allegations that Rohingya people becoming taking away the local businesses. They have caused some kind of social issues where they are because they become a quite large number. So there's a local population are giving pressure to Malaysia politicians. So it's widely believed that because of the kind of local political situation, Anwar Ibrahim's government and politicians are showing to the public that now, you know, there have been hundreds of thousands of refugees on our land for years. Successive government did not handle that one. So now we are handling this one for the... This is kind of a popular move for the local, you know, to gain a vote from the local public.
9: It's interesting, isn't it? It's a trend that we're seeing globally in many parts of the world on this specific issue. Let's go to another question for you.
17: Hi, BBC. This is Diane. I heard about the 5,000 refugees being repatriated to Myanmar from Malaysia. And I guess my question is, how many of those 5,000 are Rohingya? It's very interesting that there's a possibility that, I guess, neither Malaysia nor Myanmar would face any kind of active backlash from this. But yeah, I just wanted to know how many of these are Rohingya Muslims and, you know, how many are children?
9: You sort of answered that already, but just refresh it for Diane's sake.
15: We don't know because they don't, Malaysia government did not involve United Nations in this kind of vetting and identifying the people. But Malaysia government said that this is the voluntary repatriation. They said voluntary repatriation, but they did not involve the UN in this process. But like I said, we don't hear that there are Rohingyas in the first batch of 1,476. There may be some other Rohingya people. One of the reasons is that Myanmar government needed to sort of give green light to Malaysia government, you know, to send the certain people. So they check against their records. But it's very difficult for the Rohingya people to show their own documents because they don't possess documents, you know, identifications. Successive Myanmar government denied them citizenship rights and they don't recognize them as a citizen of Myanmar. So they don't have the proper documents.
9: It's been fascinating talking to you. We talked about public perception in Malaysia on this issue. What is the perception of people who may be about to be taken out of the country? Well, the BBC has been hearing from a Rohingya refugee in Malaysia. We're not identifying him for safety reasons. He left the country as a young boy back in 2017 during the crackdown on the Rohingya minority by Myanmar's military junta.
18: It was happened at midnight. I was sleeping with my parents. Suddenly, we were hearing gunfire. We woke up, and then we were seeing military shooting guns into our village. And then after a few days, we had to leave our home. We had to leave our villages. Why? Because of the military and most of the Buddhists, they were targeted us to kill, to burn our villages, our houses. I even saw children, so they were throwing the children into burning fire. And some elderly people, they couldn't leave the home. They also were in the burning fire.
2: You took this very risky journey and you finally made it to Malaysia. Presumably you snuck in, or did you have visa or anything? How did you get into Malaysia?
18: It was not a legal way. I had to make it happen because of the safety of my life.
2: So you are now in Malaysia. You've been there for what, 5 to 6 years now?
18: Yeah.
2: And what's life like in Malaysia? Why are you still there?
18: I can say it's good for me. In 2024, I got admission in university. I'm able to fulfill myself. We have to live like as refugee. And some people only, they hate us and they don't like us.
2: And so now we're seeing in the news that the Malaysian government has begun to repatriate around 5,000 asylum seekers to send them back to Myanmar. Have you been put on any list, or are you worried that you might be on the next wave of people who could be asked to go back?
18: I have never been targeted, but I have been worried, especially they are targeting our Rohingya community. If Malaysia went to send back to Myanmar the Rohingya people, they have to work with the Myanmar concerning the way we have been demanding safety, dignity. It's not safe for us. Myanmar is actually the country we can call silent killer. Silent killer.
9: A Rohingya refugee in Malaysia, they're speaking to my colleague Regina Vaidyanathan a little bit earlier on our News Hour program. So final thoughts from you. Can you just tell us, what is the situation for Rohingyas still left in Myanmar? Are there many left? What is the situation that they face?
15: They are still, like, you know, that they are not wanted by the majority of the place they live in, the Rakhine people, Rakhine Buddhists. So Myanmar is going through this civil war, and this Rakhine, there is also civil war going on in Rakhine state where the majority of Rohingyas live. So they are caught between this civil war as well, as that they are, like both sides, Myanmar military government and the ethnic Rakhine rebels, also conscript them, ask them to join in their fight, force them to fight. So they are in a very precarious situation. So Myanmar and Bangladesh government have been talking to repatriate, you know, hundreds of thousands of Rohingyas living in camps in Bangladesh as well. But while the civil war is going on, that repatriation could not happen.
9: So thank you so much for guiding us through that over the last 15 minutes and for answering those questions from our listeners as well. Our Global Affairs reporter, Joanna Keener, sat down. We're going to talk to you in a couple of minutes' time, but lots of developments could be happening in the Lindsay Clancy case because it's back in court today. I'm sure many of you recall the murder trial collapsed earlier this month. Clancy had admitted to killing her children, but she pleaded not guilty to murder, arguing she had postpartum psychosis at the time. Let's bring in our reporter, Ione Wells. Ione, I've been following this on the BBC Live page where people can go for constant updates on this, but you're there. What is actually happening at the moment?
19: Well, essentially, this was a hearing to try and establish what the next steps are going to be for Lindsay Clancy, because the trial, the murder trial that she was facing, collapsed. And that was because the 12 jurors couldn't reach a unanimous decision in her case, something that was a requirement of this particular case. We've since heard from quite a lot of the jurors who have spoken publicly to the media that the reason they couldn't reach a verdict was because 11 of them reportedly wanted to find her not guilty by reason of insanity, but one juror did want to find her guilty. Now, there was a lot of back and forth about this particular issue at the end of the trial itself, because Lindsay Clancy's defence and also some of these 11 jurors have alleged that that one juror did have more than reasonable doubt about her guilt, but still wanted to find her guilty, something which isn't allowed in a court of law. He, though, has strongly denied that and said that he does feel that he didn't have sufficient doubt that she was guilty. So that's why it collapsed. And the hearing today has been all about trying to work out now what happens next.
9: Yes, it is. But on that point, because we don't see it in some parts of the world, do we, that we'll see people who are on a jury publicly talking about the decisions they made?
19: Yeah, it is pretty extraordinary seeing people coming out so publicly to talk about the deliberations behind the scenes. And interestingly, this is actually something which came up in the hearing today. Lindsay Clancy's defence was trying to push what's known as a motion, essentially arguing that he would like to see the notes of discussions that jurors had behind the scenes that weren't publicly available, essentially what happened in their private discussions. It isn't clear whether he will be granted that request. That is something the judge is now going to be considering, but that's something that he wants to essentially investigate as her defence, given the speculation around this.
9: And final thoughts from you. Judge William Sullivan is presiding over this today. Will we get a definitive decision about whether there'll be another trial, whether it'll be thrown out, or could he take more time?
19: Well, we won't get that today. He has said there's going to be a new hearing on the 2nd of November, and that's where he's going to consider various different motions, both this one about investigating further what went on behind the scenes with the jury, but also a motion that Lindsay Clancy's defence has put forward, where he argues that the case should essentially be thrown out, that it shouldn't go to a second trial, because he says that the prosecution didn't prove beyond reasonable doubt that she was guilty, something the prosecution say they did. So we won't know potentially till the 2nd of November whether or not there is going to be a definite retrial with a fresh jury, but that is certainly something the prosecution still seem to want.
9: I said final question, but I'm going to throw you one more. You've covered lots of different stuff. I mean, the interest in this case is extraordinary, isn't it?
19: It is extraordinary, and I think that is one of the challenges if it does go to a retrial, because lots of people are asking the question, well, how would you go about finding a jury that would be impartial if there was a second trial, given the huge amount of media attention that has been on this case, not just in the US, but around the world? It is almost impossible to have avoided news about this case here, speculation on social media, clips that we've heard from, different members of the jury, public statements that have been made by the lawyers since then as well, with Lindsay Clancy's defence speaking on various different media programmes. And I think that is one of the big concerns, is that given the level of media attention this has attracted, would it be possible to find a jury that could be completely impartial and not influenced by what they have already read in the media?
9: Ione, thank you as always for joining us here on Outside Source. I remember getting a lot of texts about this particular story from some of my family in India. I'm sure many of you recall that earlier this month, staff at the Eiffel Tower in Paris walked out after female members of the team were removed for a private visit by a Hindu religious group. We've now had developments in this story today. Let's bring in Joanna Keane, our global affairs reporter. So what's happened now?
20: Hello. Well, let me take you back just as a reminder to start with. So we're talking beginning of this month, Saturday the 5th of September. There was a delegation of around 100 people. They were actually in the city for the inauguration of a Hindu temple. Now, this conservative Hindu group had apparently asked for a private visit to the Eiffel Tower, and apparently had said they wanted limited interactions with women. It then seems to be, how does the operating company deal with this? What they actually did was they told some female staff to leave their posts and wait in separate rooms. Some were actually replaced by male staff. Now, at the time, there was just this furious reaction from staff. Yeah, I mean, let me remind you the statement they released. They said they objected to professional instructions that led to female employees being sidelined, replaced, and made invisible because of their sex during the visit. They said the Eiffel Tower is a symbol of France. We believe it must also be exemplary in the values it promotes and the way it treats staff.
9: And I think I recall at the time the Hindu sect itself eventually apologised, I think, for the request, didn't they?
20: They did, that's right. They said they didn't believe that anyone had been denied access, which I don't think they had, but they had been sidelined, and they did apologise for any pain or inconvenience caused.
9: It led to an almighty row and a lot of pressure on the person at the top.
20: That's right, that's right. I mean, staff didn't stop with their statement. They went on strike. They were supported by male staff. There was a walkout. The Eiffel Tower actually had to close. I mean, you think it has 7 million visitors a year, so that alone is a huge thing.
9: Yeah.
20: This led to an investigation, and it's the investigation we found the results of today. It said there were flaws in organising the visit, and the removal of female staff had been unacceptable. And the next we hear, the man at the top of the operating company, Patrick Branco-Riuvo, says he's leaving his post. He's been in that post for 8 years, and he's going to leave by the end of the year. I mean, we had pressure from not just staff, really angry public reaction.
9: Across France,
20: yeah. And politicians getting involved. I mean, we had the mayor saying, it's shocking, it's unacceptable, make sure it never happens again. President of the National Assembly saying, women are fully present in public life. No one tells them to become invisible. But for me, that key thing is that statement from the staff saying the Eiffel Tower is the symbol of France, and this was not the publicity. It just seems it's how it was handled, this sort of pressure from the staff of a strike, it being closed. We were never going to hear the end of that, were we?
9: It was inevitable in a way, wasn't it? I think because there was so much anger that somebody had to take responsibility.
20: I think that's right. And some of the comments on social media are saying, oh, you know, guy at the top's the fall guy. So, you know, we might hear more about what happened and who was involved, but within a month we've heard something. Someone is going.
9: Joanna, as always, thank you very much. Have you queued up for the Eiffel Tower yourself?
20: Of course. Yes. Of course.
9: It's good fun, isn't it? It's quite good. Yeah. It's very nice. I do like going up tall buildings. There we go. But next time me and Joanna go up, there'll be somebody else in charge of it after the person running it for 8 years has now departed their position of being in charge of what is probably France's most iconic monument.
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9: You're listening to Outside Source with me, Rahul Tandon, here in our newsroom in central London. Now, yesterday on the programme, we were talking a lot, weren't we, about the eviction of the 87-year-old woman from her home in Madrid. Well, now she's been told that she can actually go back to her house. But it sparks a global debate about housing. And we're going to hear from people across the world about the challenges they're facing when they're trying to find somewhere to live.
10: BBC News with Sue Montgomery. Spain has agreed to ban evictions until 2030. The proposal follows nationwide protests over an 87-year-old woman who was forced to leave her home in Madrid because of a massive rent increase. She's now been allowed to return. More than 100 Israeli settlers have attacked a Palestinian village in the occupied West Bank, preventing the return of a family who've been forced to flee their home. Settlers reportedly hurled rocks and set fire to houses and vehicles in Jalud. The Palestinian family had fled after months of attacks by settlers. The British Prime Minister, Andy Burnham, has said the government will open the way for renationalising parts of the water industry. He told the annual conference of the governing Labour Party that his administration would introduce a bill to overturn the ban on public ownership of water companies in England. Estonia has accused Russia of sabotage after an arson attack on a defence company which supplies unmanned vehicles to Ukraine. The Kremlin has denied the charge. The head of France's far-right national rally, Jordan Bardella, says historical allegations of anti-Semitism he's facing are part of a total war against the party ahead of next year's presidential election. He's denied a report alleging he sent private anti-Semitic messages over a decade ago. The company which runs the Eiffel Tower in Paris has announced that its chief executive will step down after female staff were replaced by male colleagues during a visit by a Hindu religious group. Patrick Branco-Ruivo will leave at the end of the year. A Ugandan journalist has been crowned king of the traditional Toro kingdom. The new monarch took the name Edward Rukidi Nyabongo I in a traditional ceremony. BBC News.
9: Welcome back to Outside Source with me, Rahul Tandon, here in our newsroom in central London. As I look around, some of my colleagues I can see working on the television programs that some of you often watch, and some of those videos that you may see online, well, they're cutting different bits of video that is coming in, and quite a lot is coming in from Spain at the moment, because it's a story that we've been covering quite a lot on the program, and we like to do that. We like to return to stories to keep you updated about how they are developing. And Spain's coalition government has now approved new housing measures to deal with the country's housing crisis. It includes a potential ban on evictions until 2030 and a ban on investment firms buying housing. It comes after the eviction of an 87-year-old woman from her home in Madrid due to massive rent increases that, of course, sparked nationwide protests. I'm sure that many of you have seen those pictures of Mari Carmen being taken out of her property on a stretcher. Dario Cotto is a spokesperson for the Carabanchal housing unit in Brazil, housing union in Madrid even. He's been at the encampment for the last few days and gave us this reaction.
0: For us, this royal decree is not actually a victory. We still have a long fight ahead of us. And right now, people are still arriving at the encampment in Plaza del Sol. And people are going to the streets in many other cities of Spain. Right now, we are driven by anger, by exhaustion regarding this situation and this system that doesn't end with this royal decree. So we cannot stop fighting now. We actually don't want measures or protection against eviction, because what we are aiming is to put them all to an end. We are already familiar with these measures about stopping evictions for vulnerable people. Since the pandemic here in Spain, we had a royal decree that supposedly stopped them, but actually it only stopped 1 out of 4 evictions. And we think measure to stop evictions is going to be directed this way.
9: Okay, let's bring in our BBC reporter who we've been talking to a lot about this story in Madrid, Guy Hedgeco. Guy, let's just start. Where exactly are you at the moment?
4: Hello, Rahul. Well, I'm in Puerta del Sol Square. This is the square in central Madrid where the Madrid protests have been focused since the weekend, and where several hundred tents have been pitched as part of this protest. So this large square in central Madrid has been occupied by protesters who occasionally you might hear them in the background chanting away. And I'm right on the edge of the square there.
9: And just before we go into what's happened today, a lot has happened. Are those protests getting bigger? Do you see more and more people in the square over the last few days?
4: Certainly, today when I arrived this morning at the square, there were more tents than there had been the previous day, for example, or over the weekend. So it did seem to be growing earlier today. Obviously, there was this big build-up to the government's announcement, so there was a kind of countdown to that. And it was slightly surprising, I thought, that the protest was still growing in the build-up to that announcement. But I think that sort of shows that there is a lot of momentum behind this. People are very determined to stage this protest and to sort of try and keep the momentum going on this protest movement, which has sort of arisen almost, it seems, out of nothing in the last few days.
9: Yeah, we'll come to what the government said today in a minute, but Mary Carmen, the 87-year-old woman who is at the centre of this, people will have seen those images of her being taken out of, evicted from her property. There have been developments in her case. What's happened now?
4: Well, the company that evicted her, the company that owns her flat and which raised her rent and causing her to be evicted last week, has reached an agreement with her lawyers. This is quite late last night, whereby it accepted or said that it would allow her to return to her old home where she'd lived for 71 years, and it would. It would not charge her the high rental rate. It would sort of give her a reasonable rent. So this is a complete sort of turnaround by this company, which had sort of drawn a massive backlash. I mean, really, it was that case alone, that eviction, which generated this enormous backlash and this protest movement. So she, in theory, will return to her home. The latest we've heard is that she, Mary Carmen, who's been in hospital for the last few days since the eviction, has accepted that offer. So we are expecting her to return to her old home.
9: And we've had this announcement, haven't we, from the Spanish government of the laws or the measures they're putting in place to try and deal with the housing crisis. Ban on evictions until 2030, ban on investment firms buying housing. How is that going down with the protesters around you? Do they think it's enforceable?
4: Well, I mean, I think, we heard from the protester a little bit earlier, and there was a lot of sort of mistrust there, wasn't there? Mm. And I think that sort of sums it up. I mean, because some of these measures, they're quite strong sort of headline measures. If you took them away from the context of this protest in the last few days, you would say, this is pretty amazing that the government's trying to introduce all these reforms to the housing market. But when you speak to people here, they are very mistrustful of the political class. They feel they've been let down before. They feel that there's not enough conviction there within the left-wing government or within the opposition or within any of the main parties to really deliver on this. So I think although some of these measures are actually things that they were demanding, they wanted, for example, greater controls on tourist accommodation, greater controls on single room accommodation that was being rented out and where there seemed to be a lot of abuses. Those kinds of things, I think, are welcomed on their own. Overall, they're not convinced that this is going to deliver, and they know that the government has to get this through Parliament in the next few days, and that could be difficult.
9: And Guy, we heard lots of sounds behind you, police sirens. Is there what was it going on in the background?
4: Well, that's an ambulance has just pulled up next to me. I mean, we've seen a lot of, the emergency services been very active here over the last few days, because there's a lot more people than normal in this square, which is normally the busiest square in Madrid, but most of it right now is occupied by these protesters. So it's a very unusual situation.
9: Guy, thank you very much. It's a square I've been to on many occasions inside Spain. We wanted to look at the housing crisis, not just in Spain, but across the world, because all over the world, rents, I'm sure all of you listening to this now, are increasing. And young people in particular are struggling to pay their rents, and some having to move back in with their parents or give up on their dreams of owning their own home. So let's hear from some young people who are in that situation. Earlier I spoke to Bemi Ayende, who lives in Lagos, Nigeria. She works in marketing. Adam Detona lives here in the UK. He works in retail technology. And Priyanka Asya in India, she works in tech software. And she began by telling me about her current housing situation.
5: I currently live in India, and my current housing situation is that I live on rent. It's been years that I've not been able to save up enough money to buy a house in Delhi. Delhi is basically the capital of India, and it is very, very expensive to buy a house. So yes, I am living on rent.
7: My name is
6: Adam. I live in my parents' house now. I did live away from home previously for 4 years, and now I'm back living with my parents, paying rent to them while fighting the uphill fight of trying to save for my own place.
9: And Bemi?
7: Yeah, I was away from my parents' place, but after 3 years, I had to come back to my parents' because I myself could not afford to pay. I mean, I was working, but I still could not afford to pay the rent. And I moved back to my parents' place for 3 years, and I was able to save, kept saving, and the search for a new space took its toll on me because it was very difficult. What you would want ideally for yourself, your own like salary can't even cover for it. And what you can cover is not even something that you, your parents would be happy to see you live in. So it was a struggle. But it took me like 9 months. And yeah, I just like got in place recently. Although it wasn't what I had wished for, but it's something that manages my salary. And even at that, I'm still yet to save compared to how it was living with my parents.
9: Yeah, so you just got a small room, haven't you? That's all you can afford. Thoughts from all of you on this. Priyanka, can we start with you here? How do you feel about the fact that you wanted to rent in Delhi and you cannot afford to do that in the city that you want to be in? How does that make you feel?
5: I mean, the situation is really sad because, you know, the rate of inflation is going, you know, is higher. It is increasing, but the wages are not increasing as much. So there comes a time that either you have to choose between renting a place in an area, which probably not as good as, you know, the standard of life that you would want to maintain. So either you have to choose between that, or you probably would want to pay a higher rent, live in a good area, which could be, kid friendly. But then you have to compromise on the other things.
9: What are your emotions like, Adam? Do you feel angry? Do you feel frustrated that you've had to go back and move in with your parents?
6: I'm definitely not angry because there's a lot of people I think would like to be in the position where they can move back with their parents. It is very frustrating, though, because you're sort of sacrificing a life which you want to live. And there's just no way that that's a possibility at the moment. And obviously, as generations have passed, you're inspired by your parents. You're inspired by the journey that they've lived. And when that life that they've sort of played out in front of you is not gone the way that you want, out of your control, just because financial circumstances aren't the same as they used to be, it sort of leaves you, I mean, the saying that I say is quite dreamless. You haven't really got anything that you're working towards. The goal would obviously be housing. That's hard to get because of how out of reach it is. So it's quite demotivating. It's very, very frustrating, but I wouldn't say anger's at the forefront of my emotions. I think it's just upsetting and frustrating, if anything.
9: When I said whether you're angry or frustrated, I was making a comment on your parents and living with them. I'm sure they're a joy to live with.
6: It's blessed, to be honest. I'm very, very happy to be with them, and they're supporting me in every way they can. So there's no anger in the house, nothing like that. It's very positive. It's just frustrating that this is how it's planned out.
9: Yeah. I was thinking about my own kids and their comments about if they have to come and live with me. Bemi, looking to the future, you're renting that small room. Is it a possibility, do you think, for you to ever buy your own place? Or is that a distant dream now?
7: I actually thought of buying a place, but the reality of things, since I moved out, it just feels like that dream. It has to be something, I don't know, it feels like a distant dream, yeah. Because the rate of things, every apartment that is to my taste, that looks like what I would love for a future, it just feels like it's extreme to reach because these prices are not even going down anytime soon. So at times it just feels like a fantasy. Mm. That's what I would say.
9: And I'm sure, Priyanka, for you, you feel the same when it comes to Delhi. For people who don't know Delhi very well, I know it extremely well, so I know what you're talking about when you're talking about rent prices going up. Give us an example of how much those prices have been going up over the last few years.
5: I can give you an example of, you know, how much it is going in, but I also would like to add that it's not just Delhi. I think it's majorly the metro cities in India. You can consider Mumbai, Bangalore, Chennai, Dra. These are like 4 metro cities, and there are a few more that you can count in that. I tried living in the other cities too, and the prices are going higher. For example, if I was paying 20,000 ₹1,000 for a two-bedroom house earlier in a decent area, and it's a decent space, you know, in the house. I am actually paying like close to 35 and 40,000 now. So it has doubled over the years. Yes. And especially post-COVID, because I've seen a trend, especially in the major cities, that people are obviously coming towards the major cities. That's a very normal thing to do, which is to come and earn money there, because there's more demand there. People who own the houses got this opportunity for asking for more prices. A very a close friend of mine, you know, her son is a child actor, very renowned, and she often goes to Mumbai. So that's another example that I can give you. And every time she has to go to Mumbai for a couple of months, let's say he's shooting for a movie, she only needs to rent for a few months rather, and not like a permanent living situation. People knowing that it's a child actor probably would be earning money, and probably she's, you know, living there for a few months, they're just gonna ask for a huge amount that it is so difficult that you probably would be just looking for a small roof to live in, like Kimmy. So to give you a summary, or to give you a number, it's almost doubled over the years, especially post-COVID.
9: Adam, is that what you've seen as well? Rent just going up, part, much more than your salary's going up.
3: Yeah, no, that's the bit I really wanted to hammer in as well, is that the prices are going up, but it's nowhere near in line with income whatsoever. So obviously there has been changes to income. We have raised minimum wage quite a lot since I started working like 10 years ago. But if you put these side by side to the percentage which housing is increasing by, it's not even scratching the surface. So like similar to that position, obviously rents going up double is very similar to here as well. And that is insane, by the way, going up by double in the space of about 6 years is disgusting. But then obviously you're not getting double

0: ago. So I'm not sure where the expectation or where you're meant to fill that gap or to bridge that gap. There's not really a way to do it. You're just going to have to sacrifice things that you love in order to bridge that gap to actually save enough to get a house. But obviously, if you're sacrificing things you love, you're then sort of losing quality of life to then, you know, strive for a thing that you don't even know you can attain because it might go up even more.
1: I was struck by the word that you used there when you said disgusting. Do you understand why landlords have to put up prices sometimes? You know, interest rates have gone up so much.
0: No, absolutely. I mean, it's not an easy time for anyone. And obviously the increase in rent is, and I'm going to use the word again, it is disgusting. And that's not targeted at landlords. That's not targeted at housing associations or anything like that. It's just so difficult as a young person now to sort of live independently and to actually have a goal in life. Because obviously if you want to rent, you're then losing money in savings. And then if you want to pay a mortgage, you're then going to have to save up for a deposit, which you're then sacrificing more things to save up for. So it's going to be interesting how the future plays out for young people and how they're going to sort of not actually enjoy life, because enjoyment out of life is very subjective to each person. You might be able to spend £0, zero pence and have the best day of your life. But a lot of what people are into do require funds, and a lot of those funds are going to be used for housing. And it's going to be interesting how people will sort of satisfy themselves in the future, because it's not looking great.
1: Yeah, it's fascinating speaking to all three of you, different parts of the world, but I think your examples of what people are calling a global housing crisis. Bemi, tell me about your friends. Is everybody renting? A lot of people having to move back in with their parents nowadays because they just can't afford it in Lagos?
2: Yeah, so the same thing Olaz said. We barely even have jobs. Like, there's no job creation out there to have something doing. So most of us, we're just looking out for, like, what can we sell? What can we? So imagine you, like, you see a need. Maybe the need is for a school that is looking out for people to teach kids on maybe basic skills. Or, I mean, everything is online now. Digital skills. You're probably teaching them marketing, teaching them design. Most of us, we rather like go from one of these schools to the other, pitching ourselves to people, letting them know that, oh, we can teach your kids this in return for money. And half of the time, most of these parents think that it's just like, we're doing something free. So they might want to price you in a very ridiculous, ridiculous pricing. I mean, it's not the government that is paying us. It's just like some parents that, who knows if they themselves have the funds to pay what will cover up for your own income on a normal day. So imagine having to do that from one person to the other. And at the end of the month, you are gathering a kind of money that might not even reach to pay for rent. Mm. The least anybody would do is either find friends. If there's a particular location you have in your mind that you want to live in, at least you can do, find people, gather together, split bill, and actually for rent. That's like, besides having to go back to your parents' place, because at times it can be very stressful to stay with parents, especially for those that do remote work. They just barge into your meetings. They want you to, they send you on errands. They don't care your age. So because of those little setbacks are the reasons why most of us want to be out. I have a friend that there were six of them sharing a two-bedroom apartment. Six people in a two-bedroom. So how they did it, they had to find a demarcation in the sitting room, divide the sitting room into two, and two people stayed in the divided room of the sitting room, two people stayed in one room, two people stayed in another. This is just how people are like finding a way to manage the rent challenges in some places. I mean, especially Lagos. Lagos actually has like one of the highest rent charges. And besides the amounts that landlords get to collect, we have this agency, we have agency fee, agreement fee, then whoever it is that led you to the location, those ones will charge you. So it's just ridiculous.
0: Very rightly, you said about living with parents. Obviously, you're then going to be used obviously for chores, for help, etc. And I feel like that's something that not a lot of people who have moved back in or haven't moved out of their parents' house have spoken about, is the fact that I'm 26 years old, so I'm aware I'm not really old. I'm not really young either. But at the age of 26, it's sort of, you are looking at an independent life. I have had an independent life. I've lived away in the past. And now obviously there's things that you thought you grew out of, which I'm now doing again. And it's sort of, I'm not sure if it's stunting my growth into an adult, but it surely does feel like it, because I'm doing things that I was doing when I was 16, 17 years old, that I was then sort of, okay, that part of my life is

0: is over, you're then doing them again, and it's sort of, like I said, it feels like your development into adulthood does certainly get affected by living at home as well. And that's definitely something that I haven't heard many people talk about in the past. But when you're living with your parents, I'm going to say it how it is easier in a lot of ways. And I think in that sense, that easiness of life makes you drop your guard. And with the cost of living crisis going on, living with your parents is not a great formula to sort of prepare a young adult for the actual adult world.
1: That is a really interesting point that you made. Is your mum still doing your washing?
0: Yeah. I mean, she offers to do it, so I'm going to take the offer, but that's a, like I said, that's a frustration point in this house. And if there is ever an argument, it's washing. It's small things like that, which you never expect to have these sorts of conversations with people at 26. You just get on with it.
1: So we're not going to ask you what the state of your bedroom is either. We will leave that
0: immaculate
1: between you and your parents. Final thoughts from all of you. It's been really interesting, and you've given us real insight into the challenges you all face. Priyanka, do you want to go first here, and then Adam, if you want to follow up? What's the solution then? I mean, is it rent controls? Is it governments building more houses? Is it subsidies for people on low income so that, you know, they can move out of their parents' homes? What would you like to see, Priyanka, that would make your life easier?
2: I mean, I think it will be a mix of all, and the government should take responsibility of ensuring that the people, you know, of the citizens of their country should own the house, considering how the rental, you know, yield is so go high. But I feel like what's lacking is the intention behind it. I would really like our government to kind of put this in, you know, in their goal, in their something that they should target to. And probably, you know, you never know if it happens, it may not happen. But I kind of don't have a very high hope, being honest.
0: Gonna chip in, yeah. The UK is an interesting place in terms of housing. So an easy solution, obviously, subsidised rent would be a good idea. But then you've got to remember that landlords have increasing prices as well. I think a lot of the issues lie in house building. There's a lot of houses being built, not enough. I think a lot of the struggles in the UK is actually planning. It's very old fashioned, I think is a good way to put it. And I think there needs to be a massive discussion somewhere about how new houses are being built, how quick we can get it done.
1: That is a conversation that is taking place in many parts of the world. Thank you to Adam, Priyanka and Bemi for sharing the challenges that they are currently facing. Right, let us talk about this story now and bring in our reporter, Maku Wuchi Okafor, who is in Lagos, because a Nigerian dancer has completed a 168-hour dance marathon in Lagos in a bid to set a new world record. That is quite something, isn't it, Maku Wuchi? I mean, could are you a dancer yourself? Do you tell us more about this?
3: Well, I have danced in my life. I think Nigeria is such an exciting place, and you know, you are used to dancing in weddings, at parties, but I don't qualify as a dancer professionally.
1: Tell us about who has been doing that 168 hours dancing. I mean, I didn't even think that was physically possible.
3: I am just as surprised as you are. So I went there to where the event held. I went on Tuesday and I also went on Sunday, and it was really electric. You see lots of young people supporting, cheering. The dancer, which is Ben Daniel Gabriel, he was dancing. You know, there are lots of dance steps that I see on TikTok and Instagram. He was doing them on stage and it was fun. You know, there were lots of Afrobeats, which is like very popular music genre here in Nigeria that is very high power, very energetic. And it was just a very fun and exciting scene, you know, just seeing someone, you know, start off something and continue it on. And now he has, according to him, crossed the 168-hour mark.
1: And is he still dancing? Is he finished?
3: No, he has finished. So he finished officially. He crossed that mark at 3 a.m. local time today. But he continued dancing until 12 noon. I was following the stream on his Instagram, the live stream. But now he's done dancing and he's gone to hospital for checkups because he's been dancing for 7 days.
1: Well, Makwachi, you have helped him out here, I think, haven't you? Because people are interested about whether he's going to break this new world record. And I think you contacted the Guinness World Records, haven't you?
3: Yeah, I have. So I did contact them. They acknowledged that they received his application. And they also said they are now eagerly waiting for him to submit his evidence, which they will go through official review and verification before they can officially declare him the current holder. Because right now, the current holder of this record is a young Indian lady who danced for 127 hours. So once they review his evidence, then they can declare that he has either gotten it or not.
1: Yeah, well, he's not only broken it, he's smashed it, hasn't he? Going from 127 to 168. Have you spoken to him? Is he a bit tired?
3: I haven't spoken to him personally. I tried, but I spoke to his team and they did, you know, say he was quite tired. He's gone to hospital. But guess what? He's actually going to be back for an after party this evening to continue dancing with his friends.
1: Are you going to it?
3: Yeah, I intend to go. It's sometime in the evening, like around 6. So, and it's not far from the office, from the bureau. So I could just go down and just see what it's like when I go there.
1: All right. Listen, thank you very much for that. Come back to us and tell us if and when the Guinness World Records actually recognize that this is a new record. I have to say, maybe it's a sign of my age at the moment. But just talking about a 168-hour dance marathon is tiring me out.
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1: You're listening to Outside Source here on the BBC World Service with me, Rahul Tandon, coming live to you from our newsroom here in central London. Now, if you walk around this newsroom, you won't see much use of artificial intelligence, but what you will hear is a lot of discussion about it. It is one of the stories of our time, particularly those concerns about the impact that it's going to have on jobs. And I think more recently, the concerns about the safety of artificial intelligence. What sort of threat does it pose to humanity? So we've seen an important development today with OpenAI saying, one of the world's biggest AI companies, that it's not going to release its new model because it is concerned about that safety. That's prompting a debate globally about where are we at within the artificial intelligence and who's going to regulate it, who's going to make sure that it is safe for all of us. We'll hear from our correspondent shortly.
11: BBC News with Sue Montgomery. The former United States Special Counsel Jack Smith, who brought criminal charges against President Trump, has told a Senate hearing that his investigation had proof beyond reasonable doubt that Mr. Trump had engaged in serious crimes against the US. He told the hearing he stood by his decision to bring charges.
12: If asked whether to prosecute a former president today, based on the same facts, I would do so regardless of whether that president was a Republican or a Democrat. The charges against President Trump were the result of the evidence. Grand juries in two separate districts reached this conclusion based on his actions, as alleged in the indictments they returned.
11: The FBI has made an unusually public address to the hacking group Shiny Hunters, which has threatened to release the personal details of thousands of US federal agents. Brett Leatherman, an FBI executive, urged the cyber criminals to contact the authorities while they still had a chance. Shiny Hunters said it breached the FBI's job site earlier this month. The Spanish government has agreed plans to ban evictions until 2030. It follows nationwide protests over an 87-year-old woman who was forced to leave her home in Madrid because of a massive rent increase. Guy Hedgecoe reports from a protest in the Spanish capital.
13: Protesters have pitched tents here in central Madrid, demanding an urgent response from their political class after Mari Carmen Abascal became the symbol of a protest movement which appeared seemingly out of nowhere, but captured anger at soaring rental rates, which leave millions of Spaniards struggling to find affordable accommodation. Today, the left-wing coalition government has presented a series of measures aimed at tackling this crisis. But the big question is whether those camped out in central Madrid and staging protests in other cities will be satisfied.
11: Britain's Prime Minister Andy Burnham has promised support for electoral reform and a debate on the country's long-term relationship with the European Union. In his first speech as leader to the governing Labour Party's annual conference, he also promised more state control of the economy and radical reform to the care system for Britain's ageing population. From the conference in Liverpool, here's Rob Watson.
14: This was a genuinely radical and often emotional speech from Andy Burnham. He said Britain had been on the wrong track since the 1980s, blaming privatisation, deregulation, deindustrialisation and Brexit. He said the solution was more public control over key parts of the economy and reviving the communal spirit of the post-war years. He also suggested that looking at a new relationship with the European Union and major changes to how politicians are elected.
11: BBC News. More than 100 Israeli settlers have attacked a Palestinian village in the occupied West Bank, preventing the return of a family who'd been forced to flee their home. The Israeli army said settlers had hurled rocks, blocked roads, and set fire to houses and vehicles in Jalud. Prime Minister Benjamin Netanyahu blamed the attack on what he called a small group of rioters. A Ugandan journalist, Edward Rukidi Kyanangoma, has been crowned king of the traditional Toro kingdom. The prince was controversially chosen to succeed his cousin, King Oyo, who died last month with no recognised heir. The new monarch took the name Edward Rukidi Nyabongo I in a traditional ceremony that included the slaughter of a bull and the sprinkling of hen's blood. Burkina Faso has opened its first ever gold refinery. The facility in the capital, Ouagadougou, has a refining capacity of 164 tons per year. Andrew Ochieng reports.
15: According to the World Gold Council, Burkina Faso is Africa's third largest producer of gold, having churned out more than 94 tons last year. The military leader, Ibrahim Traore, has already nationalized several gold mines. His government, which seized power in a coup 4 years ago, has presented natural resources as a sovereignty issue. At the opening ceremony, Mr. Traore said the refinery was part of efforts to end the practice of exporting raw materials for processing.
11: Andrew Ochieng reporting. The US actor Dennis Haskins, best known for the American sitcom Saved by the Bell, has died at the age of 75. He became a familiar face in the late 1980s and 90s for playing the part of the principal, Mr. Belding. His agent said that everyone loved Mr. Belding, but when they got to know Dennis Haskins, they loved him even more. BBC News.
1: You're listening to Outside Source with me, Rahul Tandon, sat in our newsroom here in central London. It is, as always, a hive of activity. Lots of scripts being written, lots of videos being edited, lots of close analysis of the pictures on the big screen that I can see in front of me. You can see President Macron speaking in France at the moment. But also, there's been a lot of focus on this story because more than 100 Israeli settlers have attacked a Palestinian village in the occupied West Bank, preventing the return of a family who'd been forced to flee their home. Let's bring in our reporter, John Donison, who is in Jerusalem. Can we start, John, by just a little bit on the family who was returning home? Just tell us about their situation.
16: Well, this is the family of Mahmoud Tubasi, and he owns a couple of homes in the Palestinian village of Jalud, which is in the north of the Israeli-occupied West Bank. Now, back in July, his family were forced to flee their two homes because of persistent attacks by Israeli settlers and harassment. Now, earlier this month, a high court ruling in Israel ruled that the family should be allowed to return home. And last night, they were escorted back there by Israeli security forces, soldiers and the police. When they got there, first of all, they found that the house had been destroyed, kind of trashed inside. And then the settlers quickly came and attacked them again. They set fire to the house. They set fire to the family car. They slashed the tires of the military vehicle in which they were trying to get out. And there were clashes with the security forces. A number of soldiers were injured. So that's where we are.
1: So that's where we are. And what has the government said about the situation?
16: Well, Prime Minister Netanyahu issued a fairly rare condemnation of settler violence this morning, and he said that these were violent riots committed by a handful of settlers. So his line, really, given that he is a big supporter of settlement expansion in the occupied West Bank, settlements are, of course, illegal under international law, is that this is a handful, I guess, of bad apples. But the question, I guess, that human rights groups and Palestinians pose is, well, if it's just a handful of extremists, why can one of the most powerful militaries in the world be so... is unable to stop it happening?
1: Yeah, it's a good question, isn't it? And in terms of those handful of settlers involved in violence, is that an accurate description? I mean, are we seeing a rise in attacks? Have we seen that over the past few months?
16: Yeah, but the United Nations says that attacks on Palestinian communities by Israeli settlers are at their highest level ever. I saw some numbers earlier this year that said there were 6 attacks on Palestinian communities happening every day. So this is not an isolated incident at all. And the accusation is that the government here, which includes right-wing, far-right cabinet ministers who actively support and incite, in the view of their critics, these extremist settlers, is allowing them to act with impunity. And you'll know, of course, that in the last few months we have faced increased international criticism, including sanctions on Israel sanctions on Israeli settlements from the international community.
1: And in terms of this family now, I mean, is it possible for them to stay there?
16: Well, to be honest, just looking at the state of the house, Mahmoud Tubasi filmed a video when he got back. It didn't look really in a fit state to live. And now they've not been able to go back. And I should also point out, you might remember a story I was covering here when I was back a month ago, and that was the siege of a Palestinian house, or a number of houses, in the village of Kuzra, which is actually right next to Jalud. Well, that siege, the house has been besieged by settlers now for more than a month. It's still ongoing. So, you know, this violence is happening, as I say, on a daily basis, and it is getting worse.
1: John, as always, thank you so much for joining us and bringing us up to date with the situation there. This really is one of the stories of our time, isn't it? Concerns about the safety of artificial intelligence. Well, they continue to grow just days after OpenAI revealed its model accessed an Australian government website and systems without authorization. The company has announced it won't be releasing its latest AI model, ChatGPT 6.1, due to safety concerns. Let's bring in our North of America technology correspondent, Lily Jamali. He's also becoming a bit of an AI correspondent, aren't you, Lily? Because you're spending so much time covering this issue. I mean, if we talk about OpenAI's model as not being launched, do we know what the safety concerns were?
17: Hello.
1: Hi, Lily.
17: Hi, how are you?
1: I'm very well indeed. Do we know what the concerns were, the safety concerns that OpenAI had about its new version of ChatGPT?
17: Yes, and I apologize for missing that first question.
1: That's okay.
17: So what happened here, as I'm sure you explained, was that they are holding back the release of GPT 6.1 Astra that was supposed to come out this month. And what they say they came across were examples of deception, that this AI model was, for example, covering its tracks when it was, you know, part of these swarms that are now going around on the internet and causing all kinds of havoc. And so this is what they were able to see during the testing of this model. Now, this model was known, you know, to us in the media, and it was talked about as of September. And I remember very well hearing Greg Brockman, the president of OpenAI, as he was talking to reporters, say, "Welcome to the AGI era." So there was a lot of fanfare and excitement going into what was supposed to be the release of this model. AGI, of course, being the kind of human, the kind of AI that can surpass human intelligence. Now we see OpenAI being among the companies that is saying maybe we need to hold these models back until we know more about how safe they really are.
1: And we've also had Anthropic, which is another of these big AI companies, in the document that it's released, you know, because it wants to go public, I get its shares on the stock market in there, has talked about existential risks to humanity. What are they talking about there?
17: Not only are they talking about the possibility that these AI models could, for example, take control of systems that really could do harm to people, whether that is power systems or other healthcare systems and things like that. You know, the concern has long been that they could even access potentially weapons systems run by various countries. But they are putting that concern about the existential risk to humanity, this possibility, in their S-1. This is a document that they have to file with the U.S. Securities and Exchange Commission, the U.S.'s top securities regulator, in order to sell shares to the public, to sell shares of Anthropic to members of the public. And I think that's a really important piece of this story. All of these companies are sort of grooming themselves to be able to make a lot of money by selling those shares, and they sort of have to put their best foot forward as they go through that process.
1: Okay, so we've had these two bits of information today, and a lot of people listening at home will hear them and begin to get worried. You cover this on a daily basis. How worried should we be?
17: Oh, I was hoping you wouldn't ask me that. I will say, over the last week, I think about it a lot. I think before it felt very abstract. Increasingly, it feels like something that could actually happen. You hear people like Bill Gates talking about it and other longtime thought leaders in this space saying this is actually a possibility. It's not just science fiction. And we talked just a moment ago about weapon systems. If an AI swarm of bots can somehow insinuate their way into U.S. government websites now, some of the more harmless ones like the U.S. Department of Education or the Census Bureau, what's stopping them from being able to somehow infiltrate the Department of Defense, which controls very sensitive nuclear weaponry?
1: Well, there we are. Thank you for an honest answer to what is a difficult question. And we're going to see a lot of these big AI executives meeting President Trump very shortly. What do you think the tone of conversation is there? Because they're saying they want to slow down, and President Trump saying, no, you can't slow down because otherwise China goes past us.
17: Well, it's hard to sometimes tell how much of this is lip service to the idea of slowing down. They're also preparing to sell shares, and so there's a lot of money on the line that is giving them every reason not to slow anything down. So who's going to be in that room today? It's going to be Dario Amodei from Anthropic, Mark Zuckerberg from Meta. OpenAI's president, Greg Brockman, is not going to be where I am right now at the company's developer day. He's going to be in that room in Washington along with President Trump and Mike Johnson, the House Speaker. You have to remember that Donald Trump has been probably the number one booster of the American AI industry. So is this notion of slowing down, it's certainly not going to be coming from the leader of the free world who has really given unfettered freedom to these AI companies to do whatever it takes to beat China. And that's always the end game for Donald Trump, is to beat China in the AI race.
1: Lily, as always, thank you very much for joining us as those concerns over the safety of AI continue to grow. Another thing that's growing is discussing books and sharing reviews online. It's not a new trend, but the social media movement of Book Talk and Bookstagram, which have become popular in recent years, have changed the way that people share their reading habits. The phenomenon has led to viral titles, introduced some people to books, and helped others to lower their screen time. But how has this all affected the physical bookshop experience? A recent report from the UK has found that in 2025, TikTok helped generate at least $230 million in consumer spending on books. And nearly half of young adult readers who use TikTok said they had bought a book after seeing it on the platform. So we wanted to talk about how social media might be saving the independent bookshop with some bookstore owners. So welcome Abby, who runs Throne and Heart in the UK. Lee owns Sweet Pickle Books in New York. What a great name that is. And Chinwendu runs Yanga Book Club, which holds physical meetings in Nigeria. It went viral on TikTok for the passionate readers in the club's meetings. Chinwendu, tell us a little bit more about what happened on TikTok for you.
18: So on TikTok, we, apart from book club meetings, we do have game nights, and our game nights are quite competitive, centered in literature and books. And one of our game nights went quite viral on TikTok, and we had lots of people asking, how do I join? What's the price and fee? And then when they found out that it was free, we had a lot more people come for our next meeting, which was like 2 weeks after that.
1: Well, that is great news, isn't it? Let's bring Lee into the conversation, who owns Sweet Pickle Books in New York. You know, I was in New York recently. What a great name for your book. Why is it called that?
19: It's called Sweet Pickle Books because we are located in the Lower East Side, which is an old pickling district in New York. This was the pickle district, just like we have the financial district, the garment district. The Lower East Side was the pickle district. So we sell books and pickles as an homage to all of those businesses that came before mine.
1: What a great idea. Two of my favorite things in the world, books and pickle. And are you finding, you know, that social media is driving a new younger audience to your bookshop?
19: Oh, definitely. I have friends of all ages, and a lot of my older friends come in and they are always so surprised and say, Lee, there's so many young people in here. But it's not a surprise to me because I see it every day, but it definitely brings young people in. People are sometimes coming to a bookstore, especially a used bookstore, for the first time.
1: Well, that is good news. And Abby from Throne and Heart in the UK, what's it like inside your bookshop store nowadays? Is it busy all the time? A lot of youngsters in there?
20: Yeah, definitely. I think Lee hit the nail on the head there. There's lots of young people coming in. I think people just love the escapism of books. Try and get away from doom scrolling. And I think if anyone turns on the news nowadays, I think a lot of young people feel a bit of despair. So, yeah, they're tending towards sort of the communities online, like you said, BookTok, Bookstagram. And, yeah, there's some really nice sort of chats that go on, you know, people supporting each other and making reading recommendations that other people pick up on.
1: You know, often on in the media, on this program, when we're talking about social media, it's in a negative light, talking about people being on it too much, the damage that it's doing to kids, and undoubtedly in some cases it may well do that. But Abby, in this case, it's very positive, the impact it's having, isn't it?
20: Yeah, definitely. And I think, you know, it's getting more and more people into reading who might not have ever picked up those books before. I think there's an aspect you have to be careful that it can push particular authors, and then maybe actually some authors that when you normally go into a bookshop and part of that experience is discovering authors you might never have heard of before. Sometimes we do find readers can come in and they're almost quite blinkered into, right, I'm going to go this author and this author because I've heard about them online, and they can lose that experience. So I guess that's part of our role as booksellers in the bookshop, to sort of help curate and recommend books that might start with their BookTok ideas, and then where are we going on from there?
1: Yeah, that is an important point, isn't it, Lee? Are you in the bookshop at the moment? If you are, tell us what it's like, and is it busy? And are you having to stock different types of books now? What's very popular with your young readers?
19: I am here today. Today is a Tuesday. Yeah, Tuesday. So this is a donation day. So people come in and they bring in their books in exchange for a jar of pickles. So just like people look for certain books on BookTok, and that's why they come into the store, because we take used books, we get a lot of those books that come into the store. So I've been pricing books for a long time and working in used books for a long time. And there's now some books that I've never seen before that are come in, and I'm like, what is this? When it comes across my desk, but it's like a big big stack of books that are book talk books. Maybe they're things that I've never seen. I haven't seen them in a literary sense. I haven't seen them in other stores. So I definitely have that on the other side. And we do try to carry all different kinds of things. And it is really nice when people come in, even if they are looking for certain books that are more like book talk or Bookstagram books, but it's the gateway book. So they come in, they look for that, and then we have the opportunity to introduce them to all different kinds of literature.
20: Lee, do you find that you have lots of people looking for special edition books, particularly from things like BookTok and Bookstagram? We definitely find that in our bookshop. They're looking for the sprayed edges, etc.
19: Yeah, we definitely do. We actually just opened, we expanded to the store next door and opened a store called Rare, Fine, and Fancy, and it's a special edition bookshop, which is where I'm sitting right now in front of these fancy green curtains. And so we definitely do get that, but I think especially because my shop has an element of pickles and there's a little bit of New York history, people come in, and even if they're looking for one thing that we don't have, they're just excited to learn about all of the things and an experience that they probably didn't know a bookshop could give them.
1: Yeah, that is such a good point. And Chinwendu, you run a book club. Would you like to set up a bookshop? Is that something that you're thinking of doing, particularly as we're seeing a lot more African literature now, aren't we? We're seeing a lot more books being published.
18: Yes, so my co-founder and I have been talking about starting our own bookstore for the past 2 years now, and we're currently working on developing a proof of concept for it. And yeah, it's really in the works. Somewhere we're looking at somewhere in Lagos where he is, or Ibadan where I currently live. So yes, it's in the works.
1: Yeah, and when you're talking to people around you in Nigeria, particularly young people, is there a lot more discussion about books? A lot of people say, hey, I'm reading this, Chinwendu, I'm reading that.
18: Oh, yeah. So I'm sort of popular on the literary side of things on Twitter, especially since I've been working in the literary industry for 12 years, since I was 18. And so I make a bunch of tweets, and once in a while, when I make a tweet and say, what are you reading today? I'm looking for something to add to my TBR list. I get a lot of recommendations from there, and it's mostly young people. And I do like that it's cuts across the gender divide, because there's been this argument that young women are reading and young men aren't really reading, or young men are more interested in specific types of literature, self-help, business, and not really the vast world of literature, poetry, science fiction, and all of that. However, with Younger Book Club and also the recommendations I get online and all, I've been able to find quite substantial evidence that young men are also reading, from romanticy to science fiction to African literature. There's a lot of young men who are particularly interested in African literature, whether it's African futurism or African fantasy or even just literary fiction within the African space. So that's encouraging.
1: That is encouraging. That sounds like good news. Now, Lee, we're talking about young people. I don't know, 30s, is that young? But you had a pretty famous sort of young person come into your shop, didn't you?
19: Well, if you're talking about Harry Styles, then yes. So before Harry Styles did this tour that he's on right now at Madison Square Garden, he did one in 2022, and Harry Styles came into the shop and some girls met him. They made a TikTok and saying, I just met Harry Styles at the Pickle Bookstore. And then from that day on till now, currently, because we're back in Harry Styles land in New York City, we have girls coming in, and boys and everyone, but we have people, Harry Styles fans, coming in every day saying, I want to, you know, I saw this, what did Harry Styles touch? What did he buy? We have a little sign that says, this is what he bought.
1: What did he buy?
19: He bought pickles, of course.
1: Oh. And did he bring did he bring a book in?
19: No, oh, but he also bought a shirt. He also bought a hat. But so people come in, they want to see what he got. They want to buy what he bought. But then they come into the store and they see how bright it is and colorful it is. And they see books. And a lot of people are like, oh, I remember I read that in high school. Or, oh, my mom read that, or I've heard of that. And then it gets conversations going. And, you know, I think that's the most important thing that came out of something like that. Though I will say it was really maddening that within minutes, it was like there were people here. Like before we could even, you know, take a breath and say, oh my God, Harry Styles was here. There was like a line outside.
1: Yeah.
19: So well, it definitely changed the scape, the scope of our business.
1: It certainly has. And he's been playing, hasn't he, at Madison Square? I walked past there. My daughter wanted to go and see him. It looked very expensive to me. So I said no. Maybe he'll come in again this time. Abby, all the social media impact that it's having, you only started up your bookshop, didn't you, in May. So how is business? Pretty good?
20: Yeah, we still get so many people, to be fair. I have a love-hate relationship with social media. I don't really use it personally. But I think it's almost... Yeah, if you're not using it as a business to capture this generation, you're missing out half your client base. We have so many people who come in, you know, even months later that say, oh, my friends, my mum, my dad has shared this with me. You know, I've come down for a visit. I've seen something on TikTok or whatever. So, yeah, much as it takes up. Well, when I thought about being a bookseller, I didn't think about how much I'd end up doing content creation.
1: Well,
20: listen, it takes up an odd amount of time.
1: Good luck to you. Final thoughts from Chinwendu. It's all good news, but times are hard. People have a bit less money. Does that worry you that they may stop spending on books? Chinwendu? I think we may have lost Chinwendu there. Lee, does that worry you?
19: I mean, no, because book people show up. When I was opening my shop, so many people told me, please don't open a bookstore in the pandemic. Please don't open a used bookstore. Don't open a used bookstore that sells pickles in the pandemic. And I was confident, like, book people show up. Like, I knew that because I'm a book person. No matter what, book people come, and so do pickle people. And I think that people in today's economy, when a latte costs $12 with tax and tip, I think people are okay to spend on a book. Well, and that it's is, really...
1: Yeah, sorry.
19: Yeah,
1: sorry to interrupt
19: really
1: nice. You. We're heading up towards the news, but listen, it's the best thing I've heard of for ages, books and pickles. I'll definitely visit next time in New York. Thank you to Lee Chinwendu and Abby.
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0: You're listening to Outside Source here on the BBC World Service with me, Rahul, and we are going to return to a story that we focused on the programme a lot yesterday, which is housing in Spain, because the coalition government there has approved new housing measures. We're going to tell you what they are, and also we'll tell you developments in the case of the 87-year-old woman who was evicted from her home in Madrid that started the protest. There's been a change in her story.
1: BBC News with Sue Montgomery. The former United States Special Counsel Jack Smith, who brought criminal charges against President Trump, has told a Senate hearing that his investigation had proof beyond reasonable doubt that Mr. Trump had engaged in serious crimes against the US. The charges were dropped when Mr. Trump regained the presidency. The FBI has made an unusually public address to the hacking group Shiny Hunters, which has threatened to release the personal details of thousands of US federal agents. In an online video, an FBI executive urged the cyber criminals to contact the authorities while they still had a chance. Spain has agreed to ban evictions until 2030. The proposal follows nationwide protests over an 87-year-old woman who was forced to leave her home in Madrid because of a massive rent increase. She's now been allowed to return. The British Prime Minister, Andy Burnham, has set out a series of ambitious changes. In a speech at the governing Labour Party's annual conference, he promised support for electoral reform, a debate on the UK's relationship with the European Union, and greater state control of the economy. More than 100 Israeli settlers have attacked a Palestinian village in the occupied West Bank, preventing the return of a family who'd been forced to flee their home. Settlers reportedly hurled rocks and set fire to houses and vehicles. The Palestinian family had fled after months of attacks by settlers. Morocco has its first woman prime minister. She's Fatima Ezzahra El Mansouri, whose centrist party won the most votes in last week's parliamentary election. A Ugandan journalist has been crowned king of the traditional Toro kingdom. The new monarch took the name Edward Rukidi Nyabongo I in a traditional ceremony. BBC News.
0: Welcome back to Outside Source here with me, Rahul Tanlin, sat in our newsroom in central London. Let's paint a picture of what's going on. If I look behind me, we have what's called the horseshoe, where we get calls into the people sitting there from different parts of the BBC, like us, for requests for correspondence on the big news stories that are breaking. I can see an intense conversation taking place up there. Above us, we have a little mezzanine. That's where our verify section sits. Some of the managers sit there as well, making decisions about what we are going to cover as an organization during the day, and a pretty intense discussion taking place on the balcony in front of me. And I'm sure a lot of the talks are about what has been taking place in Spain, because the coalition government there has approved new housing measures to deal with the country's housing crisis. It includes a potential ban on evictions until 2030 and a ban on investment firms buying housing. It comes after the eviction of an 87-year-old woman from a home in Madrid due to massive rent increases sparked nationwide protests that are continuing. The BBC's reporter in Madrid is Guy Hedgeco.
2: Well, I'm in Puerta del Sol Square. This is the square in central Madrid where the Madrid protests have been focused since the weekend, and where several hundred tents have been pitched as part of this protest. So this large square in central Madrid has been occupied by protesters who occasionally you might hear them in the background chanting away. And I'm right on the edge of the square there.
0: And just before we go into what's happened today, a lot has happened. Are those protests getting bigger? Do you see more and more people in the square over the last few days?
2: Certainly today, when I arrived this morning at the square, there were more tents than there had been the previous day, for example, or over the weekend. So it was certainly, it did seem to be growing earlier today. Obviously, there was this big sort of build-up to the government's announcement, so there was a kind of countdown to that. And it was slightly surprising, I thought, that the protest was still growing in the build-up to that announcement. But I think that sort of shows that there is a lot of momentum behind this. People are very determined to stage this protest and to sort of try and keep the momentum going on this protest movement, which has sort of arisen almost almost, it seems, out of nothing in the last few days.
0: Yeah. We'll come to what the government said today in a minute, but Mary Carmen, the 87-year-old woman who is at the centre of this, people will have seen those images of her being taken out of, evicted from her property. There have been developments in her case. What's happened now?
2: Well, the company that evicted her, the company that owns her flat and which raised her rent and causing her to be evicted last week, had reached an agreement with her lawyers, this is quite late last night, whereby it accepted or said that it would allow her to return to her old home where she'd lived for 71 years, and it would not charge her the high rental rate. It would sort of give her a reasonable rent. So this was a complete sort of turnaround by this company, which had sort of drawn a massive backlash. I mean, really, it was that case alone, that eviction, which generated this enormous backlash and this protest movement. So she, in theory, will return to her home. The latest we've heard is that she, Mary Carmen, who's been in hospital for the last few days since the eviction, has accepted that offer, so we are expecting her to return to her old home.
0: And we've had this announcement, haven't we, from the Spanish government of the laws or the measures they're putting in place to try and deal with the housing crisis. Ban on evictions until 2030, ban on investment firms buying housing. How is that going down with the protesters around you? Do they think it's enforceable?
2: Well, I mean, I think, we heard from the protester a little bit earlier, and there was a lot of sort of mistrust there, wasn't there? Mm. And I think that sort of sums it up. I mean, because some of these measures, they're quite strong sort of headline measures. And, if you took them away from the context of this protest in the last few days, you would say, this is pretty amazing that the government's trying to introduce all these reforms to the housing market. But when you speak to people here, they are very mistrustful of the political class. They feel they've been let down before. They feel that there's not enough conviction there within the left-wing government or within the opposition or within any of the main parties to really deliver on this. So I think although some of these measures are actually things that they were demanding, they wanted, for example, greater controls on tourist accommodation, greater controls on single room accommodation that was being rented out and where there seemed to be a lot of abuses. Those kinds of things, I think, are welcomed on their own. Overall, they're not convinced that this is going to deliver, and they know that the government has to get this through Parliament in the next few days, and that could be difficult.
0: Guy Hedgeko there reporting from the centre where those protests are taking place. Now, the housing crisis is not particular to Spain. All over the world, I'm sure many of you are experiencing this, rents are increasing. And young people in particular are struggling to pay rent, and some are having to move back in with their parents or give up on that dream of owning their own home. As always, we wanted to hear from some people at the centre of these sorts of stories. So, earlier I spoke to Bemi Ayinde, who lives in Lagos, Nigeria. She works in marketing. Adam Detona lives in the UK. He works in retail technology. And Priyanka Ase in India, she works in tech software. And she began by telling me about her current housing situation.
3: I currently live in India, and my current housing situation is that I live on rent. It's been years that I've not been able to save up enough money to buy a house in Delhi. Delhi is basically the capital of India, and it is very, very expensive to buy a house. So yes, I am living on rent.
4: My name's Adam. I live in my parents' house now. I did live away from home previously for 4 years. And now I'm back living with my parents, paying rent to them while fighting the uphill fight of trying to save for my own place.
0: And Bemi?
5: Yeah, I was away from my parents' place, but after 3 years, I had to come back to my parents' because I myself could not afford to pay. I mean, I was working, but I still could not afford to pay the rent. And I moved back to my parents' place for 3 years, and I was able to save, kept saving, and the search for a new space took its toll on me because it was very difficult. What you would want ideally for yourself, your own salary can't even cover for it. And what you can cover is not even something that you, your parents would be happy to see you live in. So it was a struggle. But it took me like 9 months. And yeah, I just got a place recently. Although it wasn't what I had wished for, but it's something that manages my salary. And even at that, I'm still yet to save compared to how it was living with my parents.
0: Yeah, so you've just got a small room, haven't you? That's all you can afford. Thoughts from all of you on this. Priyanka, can we start with you here? How do you feel about the fact that you wanted to rent in Delhi and you cannot afford to do that in the city that you want to be in? How does that make you feel?
3: I mean, the situation is really sad because, you know, the rate of inflation is going, you know, is higher. It is increasing, but the wages are not increasing as much. So there comes a time that either you have to choose between renting a place in an area, which probably not as good as, you know, the standard of life that you would want to maintain. So either you have to choose between that, or you probably would want to pay a higher rent, live in a good area, which could be, kid friendly. But then you have to compromise on the other things.
0: What are your emotions like, Adam? Do you feel angry? Do you feel frustrated that you've had to go back and move in with your parents?
4: I'm definitely not angry, because there's a lot of people I think would like to be in the position where they can move back with their parents. It is very frustrating, though, because you're sort of sacrificing a life which you want to live, and there's just no way that that's a possibility at the moment. And obviously, as generations have passed, you're inspired by your parents, you're inspired by the journey that they've lived. And when that life that they've sort of played out in front of you is not gone the way that you want, out of your control, just because financial circumstances aren't the same as they used to be, it sort of leaves you, I mean, the saying that I say is quite dreamless. You haven't really got anything that you're working towards. The goal would obviously be housing, and that's hard to get because of how out of reach it is. So it's quite demotivating. It's very, very frustrating, but I wouldn't say anger's at the forefront of my emotions. I think it's just upsetting and frustrating, if anything.
0: When I said whether you're angry or frustrated, I wasn't making a comment on your parents and living with them. I'm sure they're a joy to live with.
4: It's blessed, to be honest. I'm very, very happy to be with them, and they're supporting me in every way they can. So there's no anger in the house, nothing like that. It's very positive. It's just frustrating that this is how it's planned out.
0: Yeah. I was thinking about my own kids and their comments about if they have to come and live with me. Bemi, looking to the future, you're renting that small room. Is it a possibility, do you think, for you to ever buy your own place? Or is that a distant dream now?
5: I actually thought of buying a place, but the reality of things, since I moved out, it just feels like that dream. It has to be something, I don't know if it's, it feels like a distant dream, yeah. Because the rate of things, every apartment that is to my taste, that looks like what I would love for a future, it just feels like it's extreme to reach, because these prices are not even coming down anytime soon. So at times it just feels like a fantasy. Mm. That's what I would say.
0: And I'm sure, Priyanka, for you, you feel the same when it comes to Delhi. For people who don't know Delhi very well, I know it extremely well, so I know what you're talking about when you're talking about rent prices going up. Give us an example of how much those prices have been going up over the last few years.
3: I can give you an example of, you know, how much it is going in, but I also would like to add that it's not just Delhi. I think it's majorly the metro cities in India. You can consider Mumbai, Bangalore, Chennai, Dra. These are like four metro cities, and there are a few more that you can count in that. I tried living in the other cities too, and the prices are going higher. For example, if I was paying 20,000 rupees for a two-bedroom house earlier, in a decent area, and it's a decent space, you know, in the house, I am actually paying like close to 35,000 and 40,000 now. So it has doubled over the years. Yes. And especially post-COVID, because I've seen a trend, especially in the major cities, that people are obviously coming towards the major cities. That's a very normal thing to do, which is to come and earn money there, because there's more demand there. People who own the houses got this opportunity for asking for more prices. A very a close friend of mine, her son is a child actor, very renowned, and she often goes to Mumbai. So that's another example that I can give you. And every time she has to go to Mumbai for a couple of months, let's say he's shooting for a movie, she only needs to rent for a few months rather, and not like a permanent living situation. People knowing that fact that, that it's a child actor, probably would be earning money, and probably she's, you know, living there for a few months, they're just gonna ask for a huge amount that it is so difficult that you probably would be just looking for a small roof to live in, like Kimmy. So to give you a summary or to give you a number, it's almost doubled over the years, especially post-COVID.
0: Adam, is that what you've seen as well? Rent just going up much more than your salary's going up.
4: Yeah, no, that's the bit I really wanted to hammer in as well, is that the prices are going up, but it's nowhere near in line with income whatsoever. So obviously there has been changes to income. We have raised minimum wage quite a lot since I started working like 10 years ago. But if you put these side by side to the percentage which housing is increasing by, it's not even scratching the surface. So like similar to that position, obviously rent's going up double. It's very similar to here as well. And that is insane, by the way. Going up by double in the space of about 6 years is disgusting. But then obviously you're not getting double what you earned 6 years ago. So I'm not sure where the expectation or where you're meant to fill that gap or to bridge that gap. There's not really a way to do it. You're just going to have to sacrifice things that you love in order to bridge that gap to actually save enough to get a house. But obviously, if you're sacrificing things you love, you're then sort of losing quality of life to then, you know, strive for a thing that you don't even know you can attain because it might go up even more.
0: I was struck by the word that you used there when you said disgusting. Do you understand why landlords have to put up prices sometimes? You know, interest rates have gone up so much.
4: No, absolutely. I mean, it's not an easy time for anyone. And obviously the increase in rent is, and I'm going to use the word again, it is disgusting. And that's not targeted at landlords. That's not targeted at housing associations or anything like that. It's just so difficult as a young person now to sort of live independently and to actually have a goal in life. Because obviously if you want to rent, you're then losing money in savings. And then if you want to pay a mortgage, you're then going to have to save up for a deposit, which you're then sacrificing more things to save up for. So it's going to be interesting how the future plays out for young people and how they're going to sort of not, I'm going to say enjoy life, because enjoyment out of life is very subjective to each person. You might be able to spend £0, zero pence and have the best day of your life. But a lot of what people are into do require funds, and a lot of those funds are going to be used for housing. And it's going to be interesting how people will sort of satisfy themselves in the future, because it's not looking great.
0: Yeah, it's fascinating speaking to all three of you, different parts of the world, but I think your examples of what people are calling a global housing crisis. Bemi, tell me about your friends. Is everybody renting? A lot of people having to move back in with their parents nowadays because they just can't afford it in Lagos?
5: Yeah, so the same thing Olaz said. We barely even have jobs. Like, there's no job creation out there. Have something doing. So most of us were just looking out for, like, what can we sell? What can we? So imagine you, like, you see a need. Maybe the need is for a school that is looking out for people to teach kids on maybe basic skills. Or, I mean, every

0: depends on maybe basic skills, or I mean, everything is online now, digital skills. You're probably teaching them marketing, teaching them design. Most of us, we'd rather like go from one of these schools to the other, pitching ourselves to people, letting them know that, oh, we can teach your kids this in turn, wow, in return for money. And half of the time, most of these parents think that it's just like we're doing something free. So they might want to price you in a very ridiculous ridiculous pricing. I mean, it's not the government that is paying us. It's just like some parents that, who knows if they themselves have the funds to pay what will cover up for your own income on a normal day. So imagine having to do that from one person to the other. And at the end of the month, you are gathering a kind of money that might not even reach to pay for rent. Mm. The least anybody would do is either find friends. If there's a particular location you have in your mind that you want to live in, at least you can do, find people, gather together, split bill, and actually for rent. That's like, besides having to go back to your parents' place, because at times it can be very stressful to stay with parents, especially for those that do remote work. They just barge into your meetings. They want you to, they send you on errands. They don't care your age. So because of those little setbacks are the reasons why most of us want to be out. I have a friend that there were six of them sharing a two-bedroom apartment. Six people in a two-bedroom. So how they did it, they had to find a demarcation in the sitting room, divide the sitting room into two, and two people stayed in the divided room of the sitting room, two people stayed in one room, two people stayed in another. This is just how people are like finding a way to manage the rent challenges in some places. I mean, especially Lagos. Lagos actually has like one of the highest rent charges, and besides the amounts that landlords get to collect, we have this agency, we have agency fee, agreement fee, then whoever it is that led you to the location, those ones will charge you. So it's just ridiculous.
1: Very rightly you said about living with parents, obviously you're then going to be used obviously for chores, for help, etc. And I feel like that's something that not a lot of people who have moved back in or haven't moved out of their parents' house have spoken about, is the fact that I'm 26 years old, so I'm aware I'm not really old. I'm not really young either. But at the age of 26, it's sort of you are looking at an independent life. I have had an independent life. I've lived away in the past. And now obviously there's things that you thought you grew out of, which I'm now doing again. And it's sort of, I'm not sure if it's stunting my growth into an adult, but it surely does feel like it, because I'm doing things that I was doing when I was 16, 17 years old, that I was then sort of, okay, that part of my life is over. You're then doing them again. And it's sort of, like I said, it feels like your development into adulthood does certainly get affected by living at home as well. And that's definitely something that I haven't heard many people talk about in the past. But when you're living with your parents, I'm going to say it how it is. It is easier in a lot of ways. And I think in that sense, that easiness of life makes you drop your guard. And with the cost of living crisis going on, living with your parents is not a great formula to sort of prepare a young adult for the actual adult world.
2: Interesting thoughts there from Adam, who joined us along with Bemi and Priyanka to discuss their housing challenges. Right, we have on our computers in front of us a ticker at the top of it which tells you what news is coming in and breaking news, and the word Manchester City has kept coming up in the last 20 or 30 minutes or so. So let us bring in Adi Adedoyin, because we know that Manchester City have these alleged breaches of financial rules. What's happening now, Adi?
3: Hi, Raul. Yes, some breaking news in the last half hour or so. The Premier League has confirmed that Manchester City have been found guilty of all charges related to breaches of the Premier League's financial rules between 2009 and 2010 and 2017 and 2018. An independent commission found that during that period, the club arranged what the Premier League has described as sham contracts with a number of its commercial partners, as well as relying on sham agreements to artificially inflate the club's revenues and reduce its costs. In this statement, the Premier League say that the club overstated sponsorship income by more than £830 million over an eight-year period. They also say that City were guilty of the majority of the charges in relation to failing to cooperate.
2: That is an extraordinary sum of money, isn't it? Adi, we know that City have been protesting their innocence. Have they responded to this?
3: They have, and they put out a very strong statement. It says that Manchester City FC is both disappointed and surprised by the opinion of the Premier League Commission that has been published today. The club is innocent of the accusations made by the Premier League, and a comprehensive body of irrefutable evidence exists to

0: support all its position relating to this case. The club will therefore be relentless and, where necessary, proactive in any and all appropriate regulatory and legal forums. So they're sticking by their stance, which they've said throughout this whole thing, that they're innocent and that they've done nothing wrong.
1: Well, look, we know that the Premier League has football fans all over the world, lots of them supporting different teams. So they will want to know what happens next, what punishment could Manchester City get?
0: So there's going to be a separate hearing, Raoul, to determine exactly what punishment that City gets, and both parties will be there present to put their case forward. The football finance expert, Kieran Maguire, says that the Premier League will be looking for significant punishment.
1: Thank you very much indeed for that, Addy, for joining us and bringing us up to date with that story. There are huge developments there, of course, huge implications for the Premier League. Let us end by looking at what has been taking place in Uganda, because traditional kingdoms have entered a new chapter. Former TV news presenter has been crowned king of the country's traditional Turao kingdom.
2: I think we will see, we will certainly see now the hearing in terms of both the Premier League and the Manchester City will present what they consider to be an appropriate punishment, but looking at the wording of the Premier League.
1: There we go. That was actually Kieran Maguire answering the question before. We were going to play you a little bit of that traditional ceremony, but they will tell you what happened instead. Now, there was music from that ceremony at the St. John's Cathedral in Uganda before the coronation, marking the end of the bitter succession dispute, because Edward Rukidikija Nagomba succeeded his cousin, King Oyo, who died last month with no recognised heir. Let's speak to our reporter, Swebu Ibrahim, who spent the day at the coronation. Now, we couldn't play a little bit of it. Swebu, can you just, for our audience, describe it for us? It was pretty striking, wasn't it?
3: Yes, it was really indeed striking, and it marked an end to the reign of the late King Oyo, who died last month. So today, the king left the palace, the royal palace, and then he headed to the St. John's Cathedral, where prayers were held for him. And then later in the afternoon, he joined multitudes of people who were waiting for him at the royal palace. And indeed, it was a colorful and a colorful event where thousands of people had turned up to witness a new reign of the Toro Kingdom.
1: It's a new reign, but it's been a controversial one. Just remind people why.
3: Well, it's been controversial because when the former monarch, that is King Oyo, passed on last month, he wasn't publicly known to be married, neither was he known to have any children. But his mother, the queen mother, said that the former king had left a will in which he insisted that he had a heir and he was the legal person to take over the throne. But the royal clan then came up with the appointment of Kijana Ngoma, who is a former TV anchor, that caused confusion until the government had to clear Kijana Ngoma to be enthroned today.
1: Yes. Have we heard any comments from the son? I think he lives abroad, doesn't he, King Oyo's son?
3: Yeah, that's what the family of the late Oyo have been saying, and his mother said the same. But the royal clan says that the son hasn't been officially. They have said that they don't know him, they don't recognize him, and they went ahead to insist that Kijana Ngoma is the heir to the throne of the Toro Kingdom here in Western Uganda.
1: Okay, so the Toro Kingdom has a new king. Has he said much today after his coronation?
4: Can you enter the 1800 running order? Do you have an Aston for him?
1: Swebu, can you hear us there? Did the new king have anything to say after his coronation today?
3: Hello, can you hear me?
1: We can hear you, Swebu. Tell us, what did the king have to say after the coronation?
3: Well, after the coronation, the king was speaking to multitudes of people, in which he said that he was ready to work with everyone, and he promised to promote education, environment, as well as uplift the people who adhere to the throne, who adhere to the kingdom of Toro, and as well as work with the central government. Of course, we know Uganda recognizes the traditional kingdoms, but they do not have have political powers. So he said he would work with the central government in ensuring that things go as planned.
1: Okay, well, let's hear now a message from someone in Uganda who's been following today's story.
5: Hello, BBC. This is Ronald from Uganda. We congratulate the people of Toro, who are the new king, has been crowned, and we wish them success. We wish the new king to reign very well here in Uganda.
1: There we go. Somebody who was delighted with the new coronation. Swebby, thanks for joining us. Some news coming in. The Culture Secretary here, Lisa Nandy, says the investigation into Manchester City must be concluded swiftly. We will keep across that story and many others here on the BBC World Service.
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14: Coming up on the BBC World Service is Outlook with me, Tommy Dixon, and we're in Abuja, the capital of Nigeria. Aisha Yusuf is the co-founder of the Bring Back Our Girls campaign, a movement set up after more than 250 girls were kidnapped from a school in northern Nigeria.
15: It was so absurd. How is it that such a number of girls had been taken away?
14: Aisha identified with the girls as she had a similar upbringing in poverty.
15: I would go to school without breakfast. Coming back, I wasn't expecting lunch. And there were days where I couldn't eat. And we were so poor that if I had been taken by terrorists in 1991, when I was writing that exam, my parents would never have been able to speak up. Because unfortunately in Nigeria, when you're poor, you're faceless, nameless, and voiceless. You're not seen as a human being. Mm. Even up to now, you're only seen as a thumbprint. I am the Chibok Girls. For me, it had become personal. That is who I was. That is me.
14: Aisha's story is after the news.
16: BBC News with Sue Montgomery. The former United States Special Counsel Jack Smith, who brought criminal charges against President Trump, has told a Senate hearing he stood by his decision and would do so again, whether the president was Republican or Democrat. He told the hearing that Mr. Trump had engaged in serious crimes against the U.S.
17: Rather than accept his defeat in the 2020 presidential election, President Trump engaged in a criminal scheme to overturn the results and prevent the lawful transfer of power. After leaving office in January of 2021, President Trump illegally kept classified documents at his Mar-a-Lago social club and repeatedly tried to obstruct justice to conceal his continued retention of those documents.
16: Mr. Trump has called for Jack Smith to be prosecuted. English football's Premier League has confirmed that Manchester City have been found guilty of all charges of serious breaches of the competition's financial rules over nine seasons. An independent commission found the club arranged sham contracts with commercial partners. The Premier League's chief executive said the findings vindicated its decision to pursue a case against the club. Manchester City say they will appeal. The British Prime Minister, Andy Burnham, has set out a series of ambitious changes. In a speech at the governing Labour Party's annual conference, he pledged a debate on the UK's relationship with the European Union and greater state control of the economy. Here's David Cornock.
18: In a personal and at times emotional speech that lasted over an hour, Andy Burnham looked beyond the next general election. He promised a national care service for England, free at the point of use. On the Constitution, he said Labour would enter the next election with a commitment to change the voting system. A commission will examine alternatives. And on utilities, he pledged to reverse the ban on public ownership of water companies, but stopped short of nationalisation.
16: More than 100 Israeli settlers have attacked a Palestinian village in the occupied West Bank, preventing the return of a family who've been forced to flee their home. The Israeli army said three of its border officers were wounded escorting the family. The Israeli Prime Minister, Benjamin Netanyahu, has condemned the violence. More details from John Donison in Jerusalem.
19: His line, really, given that he is a big supporter of settlement expansion in the occupied West Bank, settlements are, of course, illegal under international law, is that this is a handful of bad apples. But the question, I guess, that human rights groups and Palestinians pose is, well, if it's just a handful of extremists, why can one of the most powerful militaries in the world is unable to stop it happening?
16: BBC News. The FBI has made an unusually public address to the hacking group Shiny Hunters, which has threatened to release the personal details of thousands of US federal agents. An agency executive said the arrest of a Dutch man last week, said to be one of the group's leaders, should serve as a warning after Shiny Hunters reportedly breached the FBI's job site earlier this month. The Spanish government has agreed plans to ban evictions until 2030 as it attempts to deal with a housing crisis which sparked national protests. The health minister, Monica Garcia, said 5 million people would benefit from the measures, which also include an extension to existing leases and tighter rules on seasonal lets. A Ugandan journalist, Edward Rukidi Kyanangoma, has been crowned king of the traditional Toro kingdom. The new monarch took the name Edward Rukidi Nyabongo I in a traditional ceremony that included the slaughter of a bull and the sprinkling of hen's blood. Shuaib Ibrahim reports from Fort Portal.
20: Edward Kyanangoma was crowned at the Royal Palace in Fort Portal, taking the new title of King Edward Rukidi Nyabongo I. The former television news anchor was selected by a committee representing the kingdom's royal clans. The appointment was initially challenged by the mother of the late King Oyo and some members of the royal family, who said the monarch had left a written will naming his son as the legitimate heir.
16: King Mohammed VI has appointed Fatima Ezahra al-Mansouri as Morocco's first woman prime minister after her centrist party won the most votes in last week's parliamentary election. Ms. al-Mansouri has been the mayor of Marrakesh for a number of years. BBC News.
14: Hi, you're listening to Outlook from the BBC World Service. I'm your host, Tommy Dixon. Most of this week's programmes are coming to you from Lagos, Nigeria. But today we're in the country's capital, Abuja, to meet Aisha Yusuf. She's best known as one of the founders of the movement Bring Back Our Girls, which was set up after 276 girls were kidnapped from a school.
21: The Secretary General of the United Nations has condemned the mass abduction of girls from their school in northeastern Nigeria and has called for them to be returned safely to their families. An extremist Islamist group, Boko Haram, whose name means Western education is forbidden, is being blamed for the kidnap.
22: We're bringing you the first pictures we have from the scene of the attack, a school where the girls aged between 16 and 18 were preparing to sit their final exams. The girls were abducted from the government girls' secondary school in the town of Chibok in Borno State. That's about an hour's flight away from the capital, Abuja. It's thought they're being held by members of the Islamist group Boko Haram in the Sambisa forest.
14: Now, Aisha is a successful businesswoman, these days living a life far removed from the lives of those kidnapped girls. But she started in a place much closer to them.
23: I grew up in the ghetto in Kano. And one of the things I always say about is that there's this invisible caste system. It's not there, but it's there. In a way that you have the rich, they have and the have-nots. And it's almost like we're in a separate world. For me, I grew up very angry as a teenager. And I was so angry at the fact that we were poor and we were seen as nameless, faceless and voiceless. Okay. And we weren't seen as part of the society. I grew up in a place where most of the people there were hoodlums. Mm-hmm. I would say 60 to 70% were on drugs. Wow. Youth, yes. It's called Konahudu. Okay. And a lot of people, like growing up, when we tell them that we're from Konahudu, they're sort of like scared.
0: immediate reaction.
23: Yeah, an immediate reaction. You don't talk to us anyhow. Okay. If I tell you I'm from Kona, you know, you got to be, you know, that kind of
0: thing. Okay.
23: Wallahi, cho.
0: Wow, so it's got a serious reputation.
23: Yes.
0: Okay.
23: And not a good reputation. So, mm-hmm. so that's the way I grew up. And, you know, where everything was lacking. So remember I said we were like forgotten. Mm-hmm. Nobody cared about us. And so what you had most of the time were fighting over resources. There could be a fight where a whole family is fighting another family.
0: Wow.
23: And you see the father fighting the father, the mother, and the kids fighting each other. And I tell people, I had to defend my siblings because I'm the first child.
0: Mm-hmm.
23: I have six siblings. So we are seven of us. And this is a place where fight break out instantly. So I had to be that person always defending my siblings.
0: Mm-hmm.
23: And the smell wasn't nice. You talked about the smell, you understand? You see this refuse bin. You're just in it. You're just surviving.
0: Mm.
23: You know, when young people say adulting is hard.
0: Yes.
23: I'm like, childhood was hard. I couldn't wait to be an adult.
0: Really?
23: Yes. Because adulting is the first time where you can make decisions for yourself. And you're not at the mercy of people making decisions where you were helpless.
0: Mm.
23: And I will tell you how poor it was that as kids, we looked forward to death.
0: As kids, yeah. You looked forward to death.
23: To death. Because when someone dies, it would mean you will get a meal. So what I mean is this. When someone dies,
0: mm-hmm.
23: they do food. There's something they call wena or gumba.
0: Mm-hmm.
23: So wena is like, you know, you have a paste of corn or maize, and then it's fried.
0: Yes.
23: And so that would be the food we get to eat.
0: Yeah.
23: So as children, when someone died, when they're sharing that, you knew you were going to get a meal.
0: Yeah.
23: Because there were certain days where all through the day there was nothing to eat.
0: Mm.
23: And people died. I grew up in an environment where literally it's either cholera is taking people away or it's meningitis. Meningitis, cholera, we all grew up knowing that our friends, it was normal from time to time and they died.
0: Wow.
23: Yeah.
0: So it sounds like every single day was almost like a battle.
23: Mm-hmm. It was.
0: But you know, in childhood, you find ways to be able to cope.
23: Mm-hmm.
0: You find ways to be able to kind of escape.
23: Mm-hmm.
0: Did you find a way to be able to escape that everyday battle?
23: Yep, my books.
0: Okay,
23: my books.
0: Tell me about those books.
23: Yeah, let me tell you. So I was this difficult child that my parents didn't know what to do with me. I was very vocal.
0: Mm-hmm.
23: I was fearless, and it doesn't matter how much you beat me. I would never flinch, and I would never give you the satisfaction of you seeing me cry.
0: This is corporal punishment when you misbehaved.
23: When I misbehaved or when I spoke up.
0: Okay.
23: And then as a child, I never wanted the label a good child. Because I felt when you're a good child, you were sort of like in prison. They now put you in a box. You have to behave in a certain way. So I was the rebel.
0: Okay.
23: And then when they do something, I would speak. I would talk. I'm like, no, what you did is not right. And all of that. And I would get debated. And sometimes, because my parents didn't understand me, sometimes I got isolated a lot.
0: Okay.
23: I got isolated a lot where nobody was talking to me and I had to be on my own. And so I loved books. I read books. I started reading books on psychology as young as maybe 11, 12 years.
0: Okay.
23: Yes. A lot of books by the time I was 9, 10. So I was consuming. So it didn't matter whether you isolated me. It didn't matter whether you weren't talking to me. I was in a world of my own. I was reading those books and I wanted to escape from the ghetto.
0: Mm-hmm.
23: And I know I would talk about it to my parents and talk about the father. I wanted to travel to all the countries in the world. There were so many things that I wanted to do. And my parents would look at me, you this crazy child. We're battling here. Some days we couldn't eat food. And you're talking about traveling, you know, around the world, backpacking around Europe.
0: Mm-hmm.
23: And, you know, it was always like, who is going to marry you? You know, mm-hmm. the standard was that you grow up, you get married, and that's it. You
0: do this. So conventional.
23: Yes. Who is going to marry you? You're not doing that. So all of those, you know, you're always like, oh, you're not doing the right thing. And I'm like, don't worry, I will get a dishwasher, I will get this, I will get that. But I will tell you that in 2014,
0: mm-hmm.
23: my mom called me and she said, thank you for dreaming for the whole family. Because I dreamt for the whole family.
0: Mm-hmm.
23: They couldn't see it. And sometimes I tell children, when I meet young adults, either teenagers, I always say to them, sometimes your dreams can be bigger than that of your parents. Mm-hmm. It doesn't mean that your dream is not valid. My dreams were bigger than that. They couldn't see because they were limited with trying to get the next meal for their children. And that's why till today I always tell people there are certain people who, for them, they don't care about rights. Mm-hmm. They're not thinking about their fundamental human rights. All they want is to survive. For them, it doesn't matter whether you're taking away their voices or whatever. What for them, everyday advocacy is for them being able to go out and then come back home and be able to provide for their families. It then becomes beholden on us to be their voices. Mm-hmm. Where they're busy surviving, we also are speaking up for them.
0: What was expected for you as a young lady, as a young woman?
23: Get married, have children, be in my husband's house, and that's it. And get married as early. Yeah, that's it. My dad didn't believe that a girl was supposed to go beyond secondary school. He did change his mind, you know, along the way. In that same corner that I grew up, most of my friends were married off by the age of 12. By the time I was 12, married I didn't have... 12. Yeah, some of them married as young as 9. Now it's horrible to me. Then it was normal. As a teenager, escorting this girl, she was around 9 to her husband's side, and she was bawling. Mm-hmm. And everybody felt, oh, that's normal, because people actually cry when they're going to their husband. I think maybe then I was like maybe 12, 13. And all my friends by the age of 12 were all married off. So I got married at the age of 24, and that was seen as I was an old maid. Mm-hmm. By the time I got married, my friends were already grandmothers.
0: So at 24...
23: They were grandmothers.
0: Women, friends...
23: That I grew up with.
0: Were already grandmothers.
23: They were already grandmothers. I remember there was a suitor that I had when I was in GS3. I think that I would have been like 14, 15. Okay. One of my uncles had brought him in. And I was like, no, I wanted to be educated. And for me, part of the dream was that I wanted to ride a car. Okay. And most of the ladies that rode cars were educated. I had so much dream. I wanted to win the Nobel Prize. I wanted to find cure for AIDS.
0: I can see it on your face. Yes. Like, even so now, you're still a dreamer.
23: I am. But I don't know now. I'm more like, okay, can I, cannot. But I was audacious as a young person.
0: Where do you
23: and
0: think
23: I think
0: that
23: they
0: came
23: were not
0: from?
23: Naming. I don't even know where it came from, but I was always born like that. I just felt nothing should limit me. And even up to now, what I do is that I look at my life and I go at it, whatever it is. Mm-hmm. And if I don't get it, I always say that because it wasn't good enough for me. Mm-hmm. I don't limit myself to anything. That's why up to today, when people tell me that Nigeria wouldn't work, I don't see that. Because I tell them I fought for everything. In my life, I've never gotten anything, you know, just like that. So up to today, I don't, how do I put it? I don't see that anything will last forever. Mm-hmm. And that it could be taken away from me at any time. And so I live my life on that basis, knowing that whatever it is, you know, I could lose it. Even life itself. So let me just do what I can do today.
0: Life.
23: Yes, that's for me. Let me just do what I can do today. I don't have tomorrow. Mm-hmm. And tomorrow everything can change. I can wake up homeless. I can wake up penniless, because I woke up one day, I was penniless as a child. I can wake up penniless, I can wake up homeless, I can wake up, sometimes it's difficult to say childless. Mm. I can wake up not having anything. So because of that, everything I have to do, I do it that day, because that is that 1 second that I have.
0: You're just going to go for it.
23: Absolutely.
0: And you know that attitude of wanting to just go out there and just get it and do it. Mm-hmm. These big dreams that you had, mm-hmm. how did you go out and go get them?
23: How did I go out and go get them? First of all, by reading, and just, you know, taking in everything. But the biggest part of it, I would tell you, I was 24 when I got married. A day after my 23rd birthday was when I saw my husband.
0: Okay.
23: Oh, yeah.
0: Tell me how you
23: did. Oh, yeah. And I had just turned 23. Mm-hmm. So that was 13th of December 1996. Mm-hmm. My uncle was getting married, and he insisted I had to be there because he needed someone to be in charge of the monies that would be collected. So I was the usher. And so while I was ushering people in, this tall, although my kids make fun of me whenever I say, this tall, handsome guy, dude, just, you know, walked in, and I fell in love.
0: Just like that?
23: Absolutely fell in love. It okay. was love at first sight.
0: It was.
23: And guess what? He didn't even see me.
0: Okay. So I want to know, Aisha the go-getter, what does she do?
23: Okay. So let me tell you. Drum rolls. You know, in those days, when there's a wedding, there's this VHS cassette that we done. And then so we would take it and everybody would watch it. You send it, give it around so people would just see the recording. So I asked that I was going to take it to him. So I did. I went to his office. So I told him I was going to come pick the cassette when he's done, so that I would pass it to the next person that was going to watch it. Mm-hmm. And on this day, there was this friend of mine that wanted to go with me there, because I was going to go there from there to school. And she was insistent. I'm like, no, I'm not going with you. I'm going there because I'm going after this man. Man. He looked at me and was like, why are you dressed like Hausa?
0: Okay.
23: Because I was wearing the hijab. I started using the hijab in 1992. I think that I was 18, 19. So he was like, why are you dressed like Hausa? I'm like, no, I'm not dressed like Hausa. I'm dressed like a Muslim. I'm like, he's always afraid of women who cover.
0: Oh, okay. Was he not Muslim?
23: He was Muslim. He is a Muslim. But of course, he didn't use the hijab. He grew up in the southern part of the country. When I started using the hijab, nobody liked it, even my parents. Mm. In the northern part of the country, it wasn't something that was common.
0: Okay.
23: No, hijab, the first time, I mean, I remember when I was in secondary school, that was 1991, the first person I saw with hijab was actually my Islamic religious knowledge teacher. And we used to call her, what, Ninja.
0: Okay.
23: That was the nickname we gave her, Ninja. And we used to make fun of that. And then when I started, my parents were like, why, you're not married? Who's going to marry you? Why are you covering and all of that? He said that. And when we had a conversation, it was not like, why are you not in school? I said, I haven't gotten hostel. And then we started talking. The second time, I was like, oh, you're still not getting a hostel. Okay, fine. Whenever you get a room, let me know. I'll come drop you off.
0: Okay.
23: So that was the beginning. But by the way, it took 8 months before that dude finally, you know, got the,
0: okay,
23: saw the green light and came months, around.
0: You were working.
23: Yes, girl, you know what I did? I was working. And so when it was that 8 months, so this was December.
0: Okay.
23: It was in August that I got the room and everything. So I was moving in. So I told my uncle, whose wedding it was where we had met. Mm-hmm. And I said to him, can you please tell your friend that I've gotten a room and I want to go on so and so day that he should come and pick me up? And he looked at me and like, which friend? Oh, he can't come and pick you. But I said, just tell him. And he told him. And then he came over.
0: Okay.
23: Of course, my uncle was in the car. You just don't go. It has to be, I don't know how to pronounce it. Is it chaperone?
0: Chaperone, yes.
23: Okay, chaperone. Yes, you have to be a chaperone. Yes. So we followed. He took us to the car. And then, so that was the first time he now started. Okay. And then he said, maybe.
0: Yeah.
23: Listen now.
0: So he's got to take notice.
23: Yes. No, just listen what he said. He said, maybe. That was on a Wednesday. He said, maybe I will come visit you on Saturday. And I said to him, I don't do maybes. It's either you're coming.
0: Mm-hmm.
23: Oh, you're not coming because I won't stay all day in my room.
0: Mm-hmm.
23: And then he answered, okay, I'll come on Saturday. Mm-hmm. And that was the beginning of the relationship.
0: Incredible.
23: And it's been love, love, love up till now. When he was coming that Saturday, he came with some gift and a card. I still have that card now. This year will be 30 years. No, 30 years since I saw him.
0: Incredible. 29 years
23: since. So I have those cards and all of that. And, you know, we just went on from there. Yeah.
0: Oh, that's incredible. It sounds like an amazing and phenomenal relationship. Can you tell me how he felt about Aisha the go-getter, you know, in terms of personality? Because you mentioned growing up, not everyone kind of took to that side of you. Mm-hmm. How did he find that?
23: So how did he find it? He found out from that first statement.
0: Okay.
23: Of me telling him I don't do maybes. And so here I am, this crazy girl, looking at him and saying, look, I don't do maybes.
0: Mm-hmm.
23: So literally you're like, who is this girl? And I have a meek look that I don't know, some people just look at me like, okay, maybe probably she can't even speak English, she can't do anything. And then when they hear me, it's different. And so from there on, he saw that. Although I still make fun of him now.
0: Okay.
23: He's an amazing human being. He was the first one who said to me, you needed to be financially independent and own your own voice so that whatever happens, you can stand your own ground. He's my number one cheerleader. In 2000, he wrote me a letter where he said, I'll be a businesswoman that the world will reckon with. He's always waiting for me, you know, to grow and just be there. I saw all the women around me were in the kind of relationship I never wanted to be. For me, it was like marriage is about happiness. If there's no happiness, I'm not going to stay in it. And I will say to you today, I'm more in love with my husband than I was 29 years ago.
0: Incredible. You know, in many senses, you achieved what you wanted to when you were much younger. You wanted to find an escape. You wanted to become more financially stable. You had a husband who was meeting you on your own terms and complimented you fantastically. What was that like for you, you know, reflecting on who you had been growing up to who you'd become?
23: Mm-hmm. The way I would explain that is to say that growing up, I was a fighter. I had to fight for everything. I have to fight everyone. But when I got married, and I'm a very good fighter, by the way, physically, mentally, and whatever.
0: Okay.
23: I can't cut you off any. I'm physically, mentally.
0: I believe you.
23: Even up tonight, I still do the boxing, you know. But when I got married, I didn't need to fight anymore.
0: Mm-hmm.
23: I look back on my life, I couldn't wait to be 25. Mm-hmm. I was married, I had my son, you know, I started my business. You know the question people ask and say, what will you tell your younger self? How would you advise? I said, the only thing I will have for my younger self is thank you. Because I had moments as a young person to think. Remember why I said I was always isolated. Sometimes I got into trouble, certain things that I said, certain demands that I would make. And they would say, oh, as a child, you're not supposed to say this to your parents. Because I remember there was a time that I was accused of something I hadn't done. And it turned out it was my cousin that did it. And I looked at my father and I said, you need to apologize to me. Mm-hmm. And that apparently was abomination in our tribe. Yeah, in our custom, because in that place, my aunties were there, my dad was there, my mom, and it turned out that it was an abomination for a child to say the parents had wronged her or elders had wronged her. And all of those things really got to me growing up then.
0: Would you say that it was taboo to be outspoken
23: in the way that you were? Oh, yeah, absolutely. In a way, I actually do pity my parents or feel for them because they couldn't understand this child. That no matter what they did, she was outspoken. Mm-hmm. No matter if, I'm telling you, you could beat me, you could give me 100 lashes of the cane, and I'm standing, and I wouldn't flinch, because I would never give you the satisfaction of you seeing me cry or break down, no matter how broken I was inside. So for me, all of that fighting. And when I see myself today, where I am, I just feel that whole sense of fulfillment.
0: Now, I just want to take you to 2014 for a moment. Because during that year, in April, there was news that shocked the nation. There was reports that 276 children had been kidnapped mm-hmm. in Borno State, in a town called Chibok. Can you tell me what it was like to hear that news, that Boko Haram, an Islamist militant group, had kidnapped girls whilst they were at school?
23: If you were to ask my husband, he would tell you that there's Aisha before 2014 and Aisha after 2014. Aisha before 2014 never bothered about the news, never focused on Nigeria. Remember I told you I grew up as an angry teenager mm-hmm. and all I wanted was that, let me make my money, let me be able to help my siblings. I'm a first child. I grew up being given that sense of responsibility. You have to take care of everyone, mm-hmm. everybody. So I didn't follow news. I would tell you, the president could literally stand by my side and I wouldn't know who he was. So when I turned 40, and that was on December 12, 2013, and just sitting down in my room and reflecting. By the way, I don't like my birthdays. There are 2 days in the year that I'm always depressed. It's usually my birthday and the first day of the year.
0: Why?
23: Yeah, my birthday because I'm closer to the grave. And it's so morbid. I've always been like that. I'm like, maybe I thought, okay, I've done 40. Okay, so how do I put it? I think something that I missed out was I was a very sickly child. Mm-hmm. I was literally not seen as one that would live up to adulthood. I had series of sickness that some of them, I remember the one I was vomiting blood. My mom had to take me from Kano all the way to Edo State. And I just lost a junior sister who was like 1 year or something plus. So there were times I could wake up and just be sick. Mm-hmm. There were times even that my friends would say, look, Aisha, if you want to die, die. I'll let your parents leave.
0: Oh, wow.
23: Yeah, so I grew up with all of that.
0: Okay.
23: So when I got to 40, like I wasn't expected to get to 40. Mm. And I saw a lot of my friends who died from marriage, childbirth, and all of that. Remember I told you I grew up amongst death or dying.
0: You were very aware of mortality.
23: Yes.
0: Everywhere.
23: I think I get it. It's from that whole, you know, always seeing people die. Because we're literally always burying people when I was growing up. And then the first day, January 1st, I'm like, what if I'm happy entering this year and this is the year that I won't leave? Okay. I mean, I'm going to die in that year. So what was the essence of being happy entering it?
0: What happens is to seize in the day?
23: Exactly. Those are 2 days I've not been able to. Even this last birthday, I off all my phones. I didn't want to talk with anyone.
0: Okay.
23: I just even hated that my birthday is public and people be saying you happy birthday and you're having to rest. So I just off all my phones and stuff like that. So I was all alone in the room and just thinking about it. And I realized that I also had become the problem of Nigeria.
0: How so?
23: How so? My silence. As a young child, I would hear my father tell me about how when they were in the university and the good life they had, you know, as students and all of that. And I would say to my father that, why didn't you keep that Nigeria for me? I mean, having to go to school in the morning without breakfast. Coming back, I was not expecting lunch. When I wrote my exam in 1991, the same exam that the Chibok girls were writing when they were abducted, I didn't have books to read. I was begging people to give me textbook and say, I will make an A. I was a science student. Give me textbook. Give me this. I didn't get that. And so I just closed, shut out Nigeria and just focused on myself. So at that moment, I said, I had become the problem. The teenager that I was, I used to blame the adults. Now I'm the adult that the teenagers of today were blaming. And I don't even know why I was having this thought. Remember, this was the time that the terrorists, the Boko Haram bombings and all of that, you know, were going on. And on that day, I decided that I would no longer be silent on national issues. I would start looking for things to take on. 4 months after my birthday, Chibok girls were abducted. But before then, Buni Yah the boys were killed. And I remember seeing one day, just seeing on the news where they had done a march for them. I was like, oh, I was telling my husband, if I had known when they did this, I would have been part of it.
14: The fierceness that fueled much of Aisha's childhood resistance was now re-emerging in her political awakening. But it was about to take over her life. This is Outlook. I'm Tommy Dixon. Stay with us for part two of Aisha's story.
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1: These children who are children of the poor, nobody cared about them. As of the time that the Chibok girls abduction happened, my daughter was in the same school with the vice president. Mm. It's a top school in Nigeria, and they were protected. Mm. But then why would the children of the poor not be protected? That was something that I just couldn't stand.
0: That's after the latest news.
2: BBC News with Sue Montgomery. The former United States Special Counsel Jack Smith, who brought criminal charges against President Trump, has told a Senate hearing that his investigation had proof beyond reasonable doubt that Mr. Trump had engaged in serious crimes against the US. The charges were dropped when Mr. Trump regained the presidency. The FBI has made an unusually public address to the hacking group Shiny Hunters, which has threatened to release the personal details of thousands of US federal agents. An FBI executive urged the cyber criminals to contact the authorities while they still had a chance. English football's Premier League has confirmed that Manchester City have been found guilty of all charges of serious breaches of the competition's financial rules over 9 seasons. The club says it will appeal. The British Prime Minister, Andy Burnham, has set out a series of ambitious changes. He promised support for electoral reform, a debate on the UK's relationship with the European Union, and greater state control of the economy. Spain has agreed to ban housing evictions until 2030. The proposal follows nationwide protests over an 87-year-old woman who was forced to leave her home in Madrid because of a massive rent increase. She's now been allowed to return. More than 100 Israeli settlers have attacked a Palestinian village in the occupied West Bank, preventing the return of a family who'd been forced to flee their home. Morocco has its first woman prime minister. She's Fatima Zahra El Mansouri, whose centrist party won the most votes in last week's parliamentary election. A Ugandan journalist has been crowned king of the traditional Toro kingdom. The new monarch took the name Edward Rukidi Nyabongo I in a traditional ceremony. BBC News.
0: Hi, I'm Tommy Dixon, and you're back with Outlook from the BBC World Service. We've been to Nigeria's capital, Abuja, to speak with our guest, Aisha Yusuf. For those who don't know her, Aisha is a rebel, with no plans to live life on anyone else's terms but her own. Facing the daily struggles of poverty, Aisha got herself an education and started her own business. When other girls in the community were being married as young as 9, Aisha refused and later found the man of her dreams. It's a great story for the potential of success in Nigeria. But on her 40th birthday, Aisha felt something was missing. She wanted to support people who are in the shoes she once filled. And in 2014, when news broke that 276 schoolgirls were kidnapped in Chibok, a town in Borno State, northeast Nigeria, Aisha felt it personally.
1: The news sort of like trickled in that, you know, girls had been abducted from their school. Then a few days after that, the military said that they had rescued all of them but 8. So when I went ahead, I was like, oh, okay, fine, they will rescue the rest, because it was so absurd. How is it that such a number of girls had been taken away? But on April 30th, 2014, I was at the gym and a friend of mine said, oh, you know, those girls, there's going to be a march for those girls that were abducted from there. So I'm like, I thought that all of them had been brought back. She said, no, that the military actually recanted. They hadn't all...
3: So the girls hadn't been rescued at all?
1: Yes, the parents came out to say they haven't seen their children. Mm-hmm. And so they recanted the statement. So that was when the first protest. I was like, oh, I would like to do that. Is there any question? Oh, they're wearing red. So I didn't have any red hijab, so I went to get a red hijab, and I went out there. And so I saw those children as me. Mm. So with the Bring Back Our Girls, because a lot of people will say, Aisha, but you're not the only one who is there. Why are you this passionate? And I always say to them, I will go to school without breakfast. Coming back, I wasn't expecting lunch. And there were days where I couldn't eat. And we were so poor that if I had been taken by terrorists in 1991, when I was writing that exam, my parents would never have been able to speak up. Because unfortunately in Nigeria, when you're poor, you're faceless, nameless, and voiceless. You're not seen as a human being. Mm. And so if I don't speak up for them, that I am the Chibok girls, and I said, if I don't speak for them, it will mean that even I failed myself. Remember, I was failed as a child, that even I had failed myself. And so because of that, I insisted that I have to be on this, no matter how long it is. Because for me, it had become personal. That is who I was. That is me.
3: Yeah.
1: And if I was taken away, I would have been dead. For me, after that first match, there's no going back. I used to wear
3: bracelets?
1: Yes, not the one they do with rubber. Wristbands.
3: Wristbands, yeah.
1: And those wristbands, we wanted to do one that had bring back our girls. So the printer said it would take 2 weeks. And I said, we don't have 2 weeks because the girls will be rescued before then. And for us to go up to today, it's over 11 years. And you still have about 80 of them still in captivity. It hurts. Mm. That means we failed.
3: Yeah.
1: These children who are children of the poor, nobody cared about them. As of the time that the Chibok girls abduction happened, my daughter was in the same school with the vice president, with governors, children of governors, minister, who is who. It's a top school in Nigeria, and they were protected.
3: Mm.
1: But then why would the children of the poor not be protected? Nobody wanted to care. That was something that I just couldn't stand. Because I said, that was me. Mm. The government had failed them by not protecting them.
3: Yes.
1: And the next best thing was to bring them immediately. And by not bringing them, they were failing them again. And I remember saying there that, look, the fight for the Chibok girls is the fight for the soul of Nigeria. My daughter was 12 when Chibok girls were taken away. And I think it had such impact on my family.
3: Mm-hmm.
1: I came from a place where I owned my own business. I worked a lot from home, and my kids had me all the time. All of a sudden, I was this person that was always out.
3: Yes.
1: My daughter was just about to be a teenager, and I didn't have a time as much as I should.
3: Really personal for you.
1: Yeah, it was.
3: Yeah. You mentioned that you felt like these girls were failed.
1: Yeah.
3: And you feeling like they were failed, you felt like you needed to do something.
1: Mm-hmm.
3: And it wasn't just you, it was many other people as well.
1: Yes, yes.
3: Can you take me back to that first march?
1: So on that first day, we convened at the Unity Fountain. So there's this sea of people, literally in red, coming out and just being there. There was anger, there was sadness, and a mixture of different things. And the next thing, the clouds started gathering, and there was a huge storm. So while this cloud was gathering, some people now started leaving. It started drizzling. And Dr. Obi Ezekwesili picked up the mic and she said, are we salt? Would we melt if the rain beat us? Do you know what our daughters are going through?
3: Mm.
1: And I think that changed the course of everything. I was like, no, yes, are we salt? We're here. We're safe. But, you know, the Chibok girls, they are in captivity. And from there on, we stayed and we marched all the way to the National Assembly. And it rained. It was terrible. The rain was something else. And when we got there, the leadership of the National Assembly, the Senate President and the Speaker of the House of Representatives, they all came out. There was an emotional bonding on that day because we're all crying. Kids had been taken away. And, you know, you see the parents. These are people who are struggling with life already. The Northeast, but nowhere it happened, is a place where it's very difficult to get girls to go to school.
3: Mm.
1: And now the girls that had gone to school, they have been abducted, and some parents were blaming themselves that they were the ones who insisted on having their daughters in school. So all of that crying, we spoke to the leadership of the National Assembly, and they were like, okay, yes, they're going to do something about it. And we all moved back to the Unity Fountain. While we were there, one of the leaders of the Chibok community here in Abuja, Mr. Hosea Sambiro, he's late now, he knelt down in the rain before Dr. Obi Ezekwesili and he said, don't leave us. If you leave us, they won't answer us. They will abandon us. We're all like, yes, we're not leaving, we're staying. And Dr. Obi asked, I think she asked that question 3 or 4 times, are you sure what this means? That if we say we have to be coming out every day until the girls are brought back, and literally we all thought they would be brought back within a week.
3: Yeah.
1: And so,
3: and is that what you all did? You came back every
1: day? Yeah, we did. Every day. and we only stopped coming out. I think that was March 2020 when there was a lockdown during COVID-19.
3: Wow.
1: That was what bettered the physical movement of the Bring Back our girls movement. It wasn't something that was planned that, oh, we're going to be coming out every day. It was at that place. It was supposed to be a one-day protest.
3: Mm.
1: Going there,
3: and it just grew into,
1: yes, that has become the longest standing movement in Nigeria today.
3: What was the response to that movement?
1: The response. The first day, you know, we were accepted. There was a meeting with the National Security Advisor. The movement met with the Chief of Defense Staff. All of these were going well until they decided to meet with the President to make the demands. And that was the first time that there was that pushback.
0: Nigeria's government was caught out by the situation. There was disbelief that militants could simply take nearly 300 girls, followed by the startling rise of this grassroots protest movement led by women. The government's response was slow, inadequate, and lacking coordination between the presidency and the military. Soon, misinformation spread, including the suggestion that the kidnapping might never have happened.
1: I just feel it's one of the most horrendous things, denying the abduction of Chibok girls, that I tell you, 11 years after, there are still people who believe that that abduction never took place. There's a mother, Mrs. Samuel, who said anytime she hear people say that Chibok girls abduction never happened, she asks herself, her 18-year-old daughter that she sent to school, does that mean she never existed?
3: Mm.
1: It was in a way that pitched the people against the movement.
3: Mm.
1: So we were now seen as enemy. Instead of something that was supposed to bring the nation together for there to be empathy, we were now seen as the villains. To the extent we were called all sorts of names, we were literally afraid for our lives.
3: It sounds like you were up against it and up against people who you weren't expecting to be opposing the movement. But the movement also found support.
1: Oh yeah, all over the world.
3: Mm-hmm. I know online it was drawing attention. In a matter of days, it drew millions and millions of shares, mm-hmm. likes. People, public figures like Malala, Michelle Obama got behind it.
1: Mm-hmm. Well, it felt there were moments where we were so immersed in what we were going through that you couldn't really relate with the outside world, what was going on, because every day was a battle. We were afraid of the government, we were afraid of terrorists. But at the same time, it was also gratifying knowing that, you know, the world was taking notice of this atrocity that was going on. We wish more that it translated to the action of actually having the girls being brought back home.
3: Yes.
1: So that we'll have closure, because up till now we've not had closure, and we can never have closure because there are still some girls who are out there who are still missing, who have still not been brought back.
3: Yes, of course. You know, at the core of this movement is what was those girls and their families that they were taken from. What was it like meeting those families?
1: Oh, yes. We met them right from the day one. Some of them had to run away from these areas because of the terrorism that was going on, the insurgency. And so some of them were in IDP camps. Some of them were already living close to Abuja. So there were quite a number of them that would come every day to the meeting. And then from time to time, some of them did come all the way from Borno to our place. It was really very emotional and heartbreaking. I remember it was in 2014, there was a father who said his daughter had been driven home because she didn't have 500 naira to pay for testimonial. 500 naira at that time would be maybe like something like $3,
3: mm-hmm.
1: that she would pay for this testimonial certificate that they would give to her. So they sent her home, and he was able to work for a few days and raise the money, and he brought her, and the next day she was abducted. So you see, this is a father that will blame himself. Why didn't I just wait a day more and keep my daughter safe? So at the time, like you talk about the 500, maybe you just use it to get snack. That was something that someone had to work for a few days to be able to get. And that tells you how poor they were. And this time, I feel that even we had failed the parents.
3: There was no news. But in 2016, all of that changed,
1: mm-hmm.
3: when there was a report that Amina Ali
1: Nkeke
3: was found, and she was with her child at the time.
1: She escaped. She had come over. We had been told that all the girls were dead, move on, there's nothing. And then we heard one of them had escaped. That was another day all of us as a movement. We were hugging ourselves. We were crying. We were laughing. We were like, yes. For 2 years, we were like the crazy ones who kept coming out every day. And now there was this validation for indeed what we're doing wasn't wrong. Mm. One of them had come out. It was such an amazing news for us. Then now finally we could say to them, they are still alive. Mm. Go and get them. Every one of them. We had issues with when the press, even sometimes government officials, would refer to the man that she was with as her husband. Like, no, nobody married. He didn't marry her from anywhere. She was abducted and she was made to go through all of this. So for us, it was such joy, you know, that day. It just validated the whole movement. Just seeing her was just everything.
3: Did you manage to speak with her? Did you meet with her?
1: No.
3: You didn't meet with
1: her? We have never met with any of the rescued tribal girls.
3: Wow.
1: We were not allowed to, and they were not allowed to speak to us up to today.
3: Do you know why?
1: Yep. The government didn't want us to have anything to do with them. We were seen as the bad ones, right? So it was almost as if the government was punishing the movement for being this relentless, for staying on this matter and refusing to go on. So up till now, that's the thing. We've wow. not seen them. We've never been allowed to see them. And they've sent in their messages.
3: There were many other girls mm-hmm. after that were released or escaped mm-hmm. Through various different methods.
1: Yes, yes. There were some that were negotiated from and they were brought back, quite a number of them. They're reducing. I think they're 80-something now. Because even last year, some escaped. One came back with our 3 children.
3: Oh, wow.
1: Unfortunately, some are dead. That's the thing. The thing that we said to the government is that no matter what, you need to find them. What happened to them? It's the duty that we owe every one of them. And some of the parents have really gone through a lot. Last year, we lost another parent, a father who had died. And even if the daughter is to come today, her father is no longer there. The man waited for 10 years and he didn't get to see his daughter. And there are some of the parents who have been blamed for insisting that their daughters go to school, that if they had not insisted their daughters would get the Western education, the daughters would be safe today. So it's really a dark stain on Nigeria's history, and there's no how that, you know, the Nigerian story can ever be told without talking about how much we failed little girls that we sent to school. When we tell the girl child to aspire, to get education, to break glass ceilings, the girl child knows that it's a lie because their mates who did, were abducted.
3: It's a conversation that's hard to avoid. Mass abductions by armed groups in Nigeria have become more frequent, with incidents taking place as recently as July this year. And with that, security concerns of vulnerable targets like schools continue to grow. But Aisha and many others are determined to see that change. While it's clear the boldness Aisha had as a child continues to fuel her fight, what was impossible to ignore during our time together was her youthful joy.
1: And one of the things I love about my life is the fact that the child that I was is still so much alive in me. Mm. People see me, they think I'm a very serious, oh, she should be very serious, she should be. And I'm there yapping away, laughing and smiling. I don't need to know you. I mean, I'm jumping. I'm like, yeah, the little girl in me. No, she's not going away. She's with me for life. You know that? That's my homie back there. That's the one that kept me grounded and going. So it's almost as if my childhood prepared me for today.
3: Yeah.
1: And sometimes it can be a bit wearing, especially where you've lost your anonymity. Mm-hmm. I'm the kind of person that I love staying at the back. Just, I'm a goofy person, I tell people. I'm always making fun, laughing and stuff like that. Now you don't have that. The moment you step out of the door, everybody knows you. Mm-hmm. Everybody knows Aisha. Mm-hmm. So for me, it's still worth it. That's something that is so joyful, that a lot of people are now empowered. They have their voices just because they see this crazy woman who wears hijab, who traditionally is seen as one who is not supposed to speak. But she's out there speaking and she's not giving up.
3: Well, I hope you keep the flame

0: the flame burning, Aisha. It's been absolutely phenomenal to speak with you today. So thank you so much for your time.
1: Thank you for having me.
2: The unstoppable Aisha Yusuf speaking to me in Abuja, Nigeria. 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Join us again tomorrow, where we'll be travelling down south for two cinematic stories. One is a Kung Fu kid who becomes a Nollywood stuntman, and the other is a plucky filmmaker who created his own doorway into the industry when he found traditional ones could be restrictive for Africans.
3: I was definitely locked out. I definitely felt locked out. And it's in my early 20s that I decided that I would just change the reality of what African children or African creators are facing when it comes to doing the kind of thing I wanted to do.
2: From me, Tommy Dixon, and my producer, Julian Siddle, thank you for listening. We'll see you again at the same time tomorrow.
4: BBC World Service, and now Witness History, with me, Leo Dunlop. I'm taking you back more than 10 years, when a discovery deep inside a cave on the Indonesian island of Sulawesi promised to shine a new light on the origins of human storytelling. It's 2012, and we're in a university in Australia. Archaeologist Maxime Aubert is eagerly awaiting the test results on newly discovered rock art. If the dates are as old as he expects, it could change historians' ideas about when and where human storytelling first began.
5: And I saw the numbers coming out of the machine. I said, oh, wow. Then we knew straight away that this is a really big thing. This is really, really old. And you kind of feel like excited about that because it's important. You know, you're changing history, really.
4: For decades, historians have told one particular story about the origins of art. That somewhere in Western Europe, in French caves, human beings first became storytellers. Recognizably modern humans.
5: There's lots and lots of rock arts outside there. The oldest ones that were found and dated, they used to be in Western Europe. We know about the sites in France, Lascaux, and then Chauvet. So most of what we know is based on a couple of sites that have been dated. I think there was this view of the world that we became modern when we arrived in Western Europe. And again, it was really a Eurocentric view because it's done by Western researchers working in Western Europe. And it kind of stuck, you know, for a very long time.
4: Maxime Aubert is a professor of archaeology at Griffith University. He's been fascinated with ancient history ever since he was a little boy growing up in Quebec.
5: When you look at rock art, you can see intimately, you can see people, like people are still talking to you from 40, 50, 60,000 years ago. You can see someone's hand on the cave wall. So you're having a window into their mind. There's not a lot of things that can actually do that.
4: During Maxime's PhD, he focused on a technique called uranium series dating. Unlike carbon dating, which works best on organic materials like charcoal, uranium series dating can be used on tiny mineral deposits called speleothem.
5: Mostly, it's what we called cave popcorn, so these little speleothem that form on top of the cave wall. So sometimes they were there before, so people painted over them. If we can date that, we get a maximum age. And sometimes they painted on the cave wall and then more formed on top of the painting, so then it gives us a minimum age.
4: Post-PhD, Maxime began his fellowship at Griffith University in Australia. On his first day, a chance encounter with a fellow archaeologist would suddenly change everything.
5: So I was sharing an office with Adam Brom. I showed up in the office. He said, who are you? He said, oh, yeah, Max, I'm in here now, you know. And then he says, what do you do? And he says, oh, I'm dating rock art. And he says, oh, I actually work in Sulawesi.
4: Sulawesi is an island in Indonesia.
5: And we're digging sites there, and we're finding a lot of ochre. Ochre is the material that people have used to make rock art. And there's a lot of rock art there, but the general idea from the local archaeologists is that it's relatively young. It's probably made by a group of people that arrived 4,000 years ago in the region. And he says, do you want to come over and see if you can date that? And I said, well, I don't have any money. He said, me too. So we just asked the university for some money, and they said, no, we don't have any money.
4: So Maxime paid for his own ticket and flew out there to Indonesia. Sulawesi is a landscape of rice fields, villages, and cavernous limestone formations. Hidden amongst these are caves filled with ancient rock art.
5: The first time I went there was in 2012, and then you kind of get a sense of a feel, you know, for the caves. And there's also the smell, you know, like you get into caves, and sometimes when there's bats, you got that bat smell. You got a feeling like these caves are

0: really, really old. Like, and there would have been people living in there for a long time. So I was able to sample three hand stencils. So the hand stencil, it's intimate, like it's right there. And it's not a print. They're like negative instances. So people were putting their hands on the cave wall and there was somehow blowing pigment around them.
1: Maxime was able to take samples from these hand stencils. Taking them back to the lab in Australia, he began to run tests. When Maxime saw the results, he couldn't believe his eyes.
0: I saw the numbers coming out of the machine. I said, oh, they're 40,000 years old. And so I called Adam and I said, hey, they're 40. They said, what? They're at least 40,000 years old. And so we knew straight away. They said, oh, wow, like this is a really big thing. You kind of feel like excited about that because it's important. You know, you're changing history, really.
1: These stencils were proving to be some of the oldest rock art ever dated. And suddenly, Sulawesi belonged in the same conversations as the great cave art sites of Europe. But not everyone was ready for that conversation.
0: So there's like multidisciplinary journals, and the two biggest ones in the world are Nature and Science. So we said, let's try that, because if you manage to publish a paper in one of those as an academic, it makes your career.
1: So they sent the paper to Nature, but it was rejected. And then to Science, but it was a similar story.
0: So, and then we got a bit emotional and said, oh, really, like maybe this Eurocentric thing again, you know, like they don't want to see that the age of the rock art is older, so, or it's too controversial.
1: Determined to change the narrative, Maxime and Adam went back. More caves, more samples, more evidence. This time, it wasn't only depictions of hand stencils, but also extraordinary representations of wild animals found up there on the cave walls.
0: I think we did 19 samples in total, and then we sent that to Nature, and we explained in detail why it's important. It's saying that this Eurocentric view of the world, that modern human became cognitively modern in Western Europe, is not true.
1: Nature published the article in October 2014, and on the cover, an image of a dwarf buffalo known as Nanoa, surrounded by hand stencils. A photo taken by Maxime himself.
0: So, which is a huge honor, you know, like, it was like, wow, like, that's on the cover of Nature.
1: The discovery became one of the world's top scientific breakthroughs of the year. But the story didn't end there. Perhaps the most important discovery was still waiting inside another cave in Sulawesi. In 2018, an Indonesian archaeologist had spotted a cave high up the cliff face. Taking his life in his hands, he clambered up vines and entered the cave. He shined his torch at the cave wall. It was full of paintings. Maxime flew back to date the new discoveries.
0: The only information I had, there was a few animals there. And I remember I went in and then I said, wow, that side, it felt different.
1: These weren't just animals. It was something far more complex.
0: I look at it and I said, wow, like it's a scene, you know, like it's humans telling a story.
1: The panel was about 5 meters wide. And what Maxime could see appeared to be a hunting scene. Humans with what looked like weapons and animals towering over these small human figures.
0: And when you look at the human, one has a tail, so they drew a tail on the human. Another one's got a bird's beak, etc. And there's a series of them. And I was like, wow. And I remember I was in the cave and I was sending photos of those to Adam in Australia on like WhatsApp. And I said, wow, look at this.
1: These figures existed nowhere in nature, only in imagination.
0: They actually telling stories. So as human, we like to describe ourselves as a species that like to tell stories. Well, that's right there, like on the cave wall. And those small human with like tail and a bird's beak, it tells us also that they have the capacity to conceive of things that don't exist. So they're capable of abstract thinking as well at that time. They're essentially depicting things that don't exist in the real world. So they're depicting something in their mind. So that's the beginning also of a religious-like thinking. You know, religion starts with that. So it's all there on that panel, on the cave wall. Now we just need to date it.
1: Maxime took samples back to the lab. The dates came back and revealed something extraordinary.
0: Then it came back with minimum ages of 44,000 years old. We redated that a few years later to 48,000.
1: The oldest known evidence of storytelling ever discovered. Human stories told on cave walls were being read by humans 48,000 years later.
0: I remember when my daughter was born, we were at the hospital and in a room facing the ocean, and it was quite early in the morning and the window was cold, and my son was, he was not even 2 at the time, and he put his hand on the window and then he blew hot air against it and he made a hand stencil and he looked, oh, look, daddy, my hand. You know, so maybe it's just something that we do as human, you know, like we're just born with it, you know? Okay.
1: Professor Maxime Aubert was speaking to me, Leo Dunlop, for Witness History.
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8: Welcome to the newsroom from the BBC World Service. I'm Pete Ross. A displaced family in the West Bank have been prevented from returning home after settlers attack their village.
9: My feeling now is that I'm happy to have escaped death. I genuinely expected they were going to kill us.
8: The English Premier League confirms Manchester City have been found guilty of serious breaches of its financial rules. South Africa's President Cyril Ramaphosa has addressed the nation amid growing alarm about violence against women. The UK's Prime Minister Andy Burnham has set out an ambitious agenda in a major speech to his party.
10: Deregulation, privatisation, austerity, Brexit, and what has it given us? A country run for vested interests, not in the public interest.
8: And
11: this is one of the last great masterpieces by him, remaining in private hands. It's one of the best preserved pictures by the artist to survive.
8: A rare painting by the renowned British artist William Turner has returned to Rome. All coming up after this news bulletin.
12: BBC News with Sue Montgomery. In a decision with far-reaching consequences for English football, the Premier League has confirmed that Manchester City have been found guilty of breaching financial rules over 9 seasons and has accused the club of arranging sham contracts. More details from our sports news correspondent, Laura Scott.
13: A redacted 40-page report from the Independent Commission said the club set up a disguised funding scheme whereby sponsors were only required to pay a portion of the relevant fees and the rest was funded by City's owner, Abu Dhabi United Group. It is said the purpose of these schemes was found to have been to artificially inflate the club's revenues and reduce its costs. Manchester City issued a statement saying it was surprised and disappointed by the opinion of the Commission and that it was innocent of the accusations made by the Premier League.
12: The former United States Special Counsel Jack Smith, who brought criminal charges against President Trump, has told a Senate hearing that his investigation had proof beyond reasonable doubt that Mr. Trump had engaged in serious crimes against the US. He told the hearing he stood by his decision to bring charges and would do so again. The charges were dropped when Mr. Trump regained the presidency. Republicans have accused Mr. Smith of abusing his power. Mr. Trump has called for him to be prosecuted. Britain's Prime Minister Andy Burnham has promised support for electoral reform and a debate on the country's long-term relationship with the European Union. In his first speech as leader to the governing Labour Party's annual conference, he also promised more state control of the economy and radical reform to the care system for Britain's ageing population. From Liverpool, Rob Watson.
14: This was a genuinely radical and often emotional speech from Andy Burnham. He said Britain had been on the wrong track since the 1980s, blaming privatisation, deregulation, deindustrialisation and Brexit. He said the solution was more public control over key parts of the economy and reviving the communal spirit of the post-war years. He also suggested that looking at a new relationship with the European Union and major changes to how politicians are elected.
12: The FBI has made an unusually public address to the hacking group Shiny Hunters, which has threatened to release the personal details of thousands of US federal agents. Brett Leatherman of the FBI's cyber division said the arrest of a Dutchman last week, said to be one of the group's leaders, should serve as a warning.
15: Arrests have a way of changing who is willing to talk and seized infrastructure has a way of showing us who's left. The longer you stay in this, the more we learn about you. You know how to find us, and we know how to find you. I suggest you reach out first while the choice is still yours.
12: World News from the BBC. British counter-terrorism police have confirmed that no improvised explosive devices were found in three vans that sparked a major security alert near an airbase in southern England at the weekend. However, officers said a quantity of petrol was discovered. Five men who were arrested on suspicion of explosives and terror offences were released on bail on Monday, but the police say the investigation is continuing. President Trump has ruled out any sort of joint venture with China in artificial intelligence. Speaking at an event in Washington, Mr. Trump said that would amount to giving away secrets to America's main economic rival. The US president again argued against putting any restrictions on the technology, despite safety concerns, including from the leading AI companies. King Mohammed VI has appointed Fatima Azara El Mansouri as Morocco's first woman prime minister after her centrist party won the most votes in last week's parliamentary election. Here's Sebastian Usher.
16: Fatima Azara El Mansouri has joined an exclusive club as she becomes only the second woman ever to be appointed head of government in the Arab world. She's been a prominent political figure in Morocco for a number of years as mayor of Marrakesh and housing minister in the previous government. But she'll have to build a coalition as her Authenticity and Modernity party may have won the largest share of votes in last week's election, but still fell far short of a majority.
12: The company which runs the Eiffel Tower in Paris has announced its chief executive will step down after female staff were replaced by male colleagues during a visit by a Hindu religious group. Patrick Branco-Ruivo will leave at the end of the year. The company said an internal investigation had found flaws in organising the visit and that the removal of female staff had been unacceptable. BBC News.
8: You're listening to The Newsroom from the BBC World Service with me, Pete Ross. We begin in the occupied West Bank, where a group of more than 100 Israeli settlers have attacked a Palestinian village. A previously displaced family, who had their home seized by the settlers several weeks ago, were prevented from returning. Israeli security forces escorting the family were also attacked. The Prime Minister, Benjamin Netanyahu, has described what went on as violent riots. We can cross now to Jerusalem and speak to our Middle East correspondent, John Donison. John, thanks for joining us. Tell us in more detail what exactly is going on in this village.
17: Okay, so this centres around the family home of Mahmoud Toubassi. And back in July, he and his family had to flee that home because it was under persistent attack and harassment from Israeli settlers. But earlier this month, the High Court in Israel, judges there ruled that he should be allowed to return. And last night, around about midnight, Israeli security forces, the police, the army, they escorted him back to the home. He found it. It had been trashed by the settlers, really. But soon after they arrived, around about 100 settlers turned up. They started attacking the house again. They set fire to the house. They set fire to the family car. They slashed the tires of the military vehicle that the family was sheltering in. And there were clashes with the Israeli security forces. A number were injured. So that's where we are.
8: And this
17: We spoke to Mahmoud Toubassi this morning, and I mean, he told us that he was in fear for his life.
9: My feeling now is that I'm happy to have escaped death. I genuinely expected they were going to kill us. I was very afraid at the time. But now I'm happy that my wife, my son and I made it out alive.
8: And John, these are the events in just one village over the last few weeks. It comes, though, at a time, the UN says, when settler violence is at an all-time high.
17: An all-time high. This year there's been approximately 6 attacks by Israeli settlers on Palestinian communities every day. So it is only the latest incident. And you'll be aware that in recent weeks and months there have been There has been an intensification of criticism by the international community of the violence carried out by settlers, but it doesn't stop. And the accusation from Palestinians and human rights groups is that the government and the military allow settlers to act with impunity. That's an allegation the government denies. They say they're doing what they can to tackle it, but it still goes on.
8: And last week, while speaking at the UN, Prime Minister Benjamin Netanyahu, he accused the media of ignoring attacks on Jewish Israelis and covering what he described as a handful of juvenile delinquents to describe settler attacks. Now, though, he's condemned the latest violence. So are there likely to be any repercussions against those responsible?
17: Well, he did again condemn the violence. He said they were violent riots carried out by a handful of settlers. But I think the question that Palestinians and human rights groups would put to him is, if it is only a handful of individuals causing this, then why can one of the most powerful militaries in the world not be willing or able to stop it? So yes, he says, look, that the Israeli security forces are foiling hundreds of what he calls terrorist attacks carried out by Palestinians in the West Bank. But there is a growing chorus of criticism for settlers. And of course, you have to remember that while Mr. Netanyahu may have criticized these events last night, he is broadly supportive of the settler movement. He's accelerated settlement expansion, and settlements are, of course, illegal under international law.
8: John, thank you. John Donison in Jerusalem. Now, an update on a significant story from the world of football that we first heard about on Friday. Today, the Premier League has officially confirmed the findings of an independent commission which has been looking at Manchester City's alleged violations of financial rules. It's found the club guilty of all charges related to serious breaches of the Premier League's financial fair play rules over a 9-season period. So, what does this mean? Our sports editor, Dan Rowan, is in Copenhagen.
18: Well, what it effectively means is that the true severity and scale of this ruling against Manchester City has finally been laid bare with the official publication by the Premier League of the Independent Commission's ruling. Now, they reveal that the Commission says that City were found guilty of all of the financially related rule breaches they were alleged to have broken over a 9-year period between 2009 and 2018, and the majority of charges relating to a failure to cooperate with the Premier League's investigation. And some of the language in this ruling is damning. The Independent Commission refers to City arranging sham commercial deals with a number of its sponsors during that period, part of a disguised funding scheme, they say, with money coming from the owner of the club being disguised as sponsorship revenue. And they say that the reason for that was found to have been to artificially inflate the club's revenues and to reduce its costs by around £900 million over that period, which of course would allow it and help it to comply with financial rules. They say that City were significantly in breach of both the Premier League and UEFA spending limits, and that the club had filed misstated accounts and concealed the true state of its finances from its auditors and football regulators. The Commission goes on to say that the club had made concerted efforts to stop and frustrate the investigation, referencing at least 39 egregious acts, as they put it, of non-cooperation by making inaccurate, dishonest and/or misleading statements. And the Premier League chief executive, Richard Masters, in a statement said that the club systematically broke the league's rules for nearly a decade. Now, I'm at a annual meeting of Europe's top clubs, and this story, of course, has dominated the agenda over the last few hours, and it's intensified with the release of that the ruling in the last hour or so. But before that, just a couple of hours before that, I managed to catch up with City's chief executive, Farhan Soriano, who is on the board of European football clubs, this umbrella body for teams around Europe, and I asked him a few questions.
19: Mr. Soriano, hello, sir. Can I just ask about the guilty charges, how you feel about that? Can you have any message for your fans who are concerned about the club being called cheats? How long do you think this will take, sir? Can you give me any idea why you're confident in you can prove your innocence, the club? Any message for the fans who are concerned?
20: Thank you.
19: are you concerned about a points deduction or relegation, expulsion?
18: Now, after the publication of that ruling, City released their own statement saying they were disappointed and surprised. They reiterated their innocence and their intention to appeal. They have until Friday to do that, and the next stage of this will be a sanctions hearing when it will be determined what punishment City may face.
8: Dan Rowan to South Africa, where in the last couple of months in the city of Johannesburg, 12 women have been murdered in just one district. The bodies of three of them were found between Saturday and Monday in Ekurhuleni, which lies to the east of the city. The discoveries have caused widespread alarm and come against the backdrop of long-standing concerns about high levels of violence against women. Now the president, Cyril Ramaphosa, has been addressing the nation on the government's plans to tackle gender-based violence. He said the men and boys of South Africa had a responsibility to take women's safety seriously.
20: For too long, gender-based violence has been treated as a woman's problem to solve. Women march, the women of our country organize, they speak out, they protest, and they comfort survivors. Women change their roots home, avoid going out at night, and warn one another about dangerous places and dangerous men. We have placed the burden of male violence on women. That must change.
8: We can speak now to our correspondent in Johannesburg, Pumza Falani. Pumza, thanks for joining us. A wide-ranging speech by the South African president. What exactly has Mr. Ramaphosa been saying?
21: Well, one of the key things, the key takeaways that South Africans would have been looking out for here is what the next steps are. And he identified four areas where he will be concentrating specific timelines of things that need to be done. So one of them is he has given a directive for unresolved cases that are linked to gender-based violence to be prioritized and reported on within 60 days. He's also called for an audit of municipalities to be done where public spaces are checked and cleaned up. This is in instances where some areas are overgrown or there aren't any street lights, areas where women that are walking home or back and forth between home and work would be particularly vulnerable. Now, this is because of previous cases where we've seen where women are targeted in this form when they're trying to get between home and work in specific communities. So that's one of the things he said he needs looked at within that 90-day period and identified with the intention of these repairs being done where they're needed.
8: And do we have any indication as to how this speech has gone down in South Africa? Will the president's comments help reassure people these murders and women's safety in general is being taken seriously?
21: It's difficult to imagine that many women would agree or feel that it has gone far enough, in part because of what the president himself acknowledged this evening when he was addressing the nation, saying he spoke to the nation 7 years ago this month precisely when there was a spate of killings and made a range of promises of things that would be done. He acknowledged tonight that not enough had been done to turn things around. So a lot of women would probably walk away feeling that they were looking for more concrete solutions on what will be done, one, around those harmful attitudes about women that are held by so many men in the country, but two, what's going to be done in communities where there is poor policing or minimal visible policing, and what's going to be done about speeding up the prosecution of cases where women do go and report crimes and those crimes take ages to go through the courts.
8: And Pumza, just very briefly, where are we with the current investigation into the murders that have been taking place in Johannesburg?
21: What the president shared this evening was that the police, there was speculation that a serial killer may be involved. He said that the police have no indication that that's the case or even that the cases are linked. They are still following all possible leads, and he promised that those cases are receiving a high priority with the intention of solving them. One, so the family's fears are allayed, but also the broader community.
8: Pumza Falani in Johannesburg, thank you. You're listening to The Newsroom on the BBC World Service. To the UK now, and the UK's new Prime Minister, Andy Burnham, has given an emotional first speech as leader to his Labour Party's annual conference. He promised greater public control over essential services and vowed to reverse decades of privatisation, as well as establish free social care. Britain, he said, had been on the wrong path for a long time.
10: Deindustrialization, deregulation, privatization, austerity, Brexit. And what has it given us? A country run for vested interests, not in the public interest, with power held in too few hands and too many places left to drift. I am ready to do things my predecessors wouldn't. I will make a break with the direction of the past 40 years and put Britain on a new path. Build a new economy and a new politics. That is the case I make to you today.
8: Rob Watson, our political correspondent, joins us now. Rob, thanks for being with us. Andy Burnham, he covered an awful lot of ground and made a number of announcements. What stood out for you?
14: Well, my compliments, Pete, to the newsroom production team, because what stood out for me was what you just heard there, which was an ideological case, clearly and emotionally put, that Britain has been on the wrong track since the 1980s, and that the solution is more state intervention in the economy and to take a more, I think I would call it a communitarian or left-wing approach to life in the UK, to recapture what Andy Burnham, at any rate, sees as the sort of social solidarity that existed post-Second World War years. And then on top of that, if you like, overarching critique, there were some genuinely radical proposals, such as changing Britain's voting system, something that if it went ahead might end the centuries-old tradition that we have of governments with clear majorities. So boring it was not.
8: And he made an awful lot of promises. But can Britain afford to make such big economic changes now?
14: Well, that is the big question, Pete, particularly given that the UK has been stuck and is forecast to be stuck in a pattern of very low growth, and it is already highly indebted. And I think that was why Andy Burnham was slightly cautious about what he promised. So despite that critique that we heard, a sort of left-wing sounding critique, he was not suggesting mass renationalisation of huge swathes of the economy, more public control. So I guess the answer to your question is we'll wait and see what he actually delivers in policy terms, not just now, but of course if he wins the next election, because a lot of this speech was about a radical plan, not for now, but for 3 years hence.
8: And staying with policies just for a second, there were lots of domestic policies in that speech there, but his promise of a new long-term relationship with the EU, that is likely to raise eyebrows both at home and abroad.
14: It is indeed, but if you think about it and you go back to the clip that we heard at the beginning, Andy Burnham is someone who says very clearly that Brexit was a mistake, it has not turned out well, and that there needs to be a big national debate about the relationship that the UK has with the European Union for the century ahead. So he thinks that's the debate that, difficult though it might be, needs to be had.
8: Rob, thank you for that. Rob Watson, our political correspondent. Staying in the UK, police have been giving an update on the investigation into an incident in which five men were arrested after suspicious activity was reported close to RAF Fairford in Gloucestershire. The head of counter-terrorism policing, Lawrence Taylor, said searches had been thoroughly conducted.
0: We can confirm that no improvised explosive devices have been found. We have found a quantity of an accelerant, petrol, and we have recovered that as part of our investigation. As part of our investigation, we have also searched properties in London, and those searches are now finished. And we're also now reducing the investigative scenes around RAF Fairford.
8: Our Home Affairs correspondent Daniel Sanford told us more.
1: Clearly, they felt that there was a good investigative reason, partly probably based around a lack of substantial evidence against the men, but also perhaps some other strategic reason why it was good to give the men police bail, even with those strict conditions. And clearly, there's a little bit of a dig there at the kind of international commentary, as he put it. In other words, the President of the United States and the United States Secretary of State commenting on the police decision to bail. But I think he's saying it was based on good investigative reasons and partly on strategy. I think the other interesting things in that statement were the fact that there was some accelerant, as he put it, petrol found in those vehicles. So while there wasn't any improvised explosive devices, pointing out that there was a substance there which could have potentially done some harm, and I think that may or may not become significant as the investigation goes on. But also the searches in London at the addresses of where the suspects lived are over. So although that means that presumably those were not massively significant searches at those properties in London. Also quite interesting in there, pointing out that it wasn't just a tip-off from the member of the public that led to the police being there in the early hours of Sunday morning, and that, of course, reopened the speculation about whether the police were actually already onto something maybe going on around RAF Fairford before they were tipped off by the public.
8: Daniel Sanford. Lindsay Clancy, the Massachusetts mother accused of murdering her three children, has appeared in court again for the first time since her trial collapsed earlier this month. No one disputed that she strangled her three children before attempting suicide, but her defence lawyer argued she was not criminally responsible because she was suffering from postpartum psychosis at the time. The trial collapsed after the jury could not reach a unanimous verdict. Our North America correspondent Ione Wiles told us more.
3: Well, since the trial collapsed, we've actually heard from quite a lot of the jurors who sat on the jury that couldn't reach a unanimous decision. And interestingly, a number of them have said that 11 of them wanted to find her not guilty by reason of insanity, but that one of the jurors wanted to find her guilty. Now, some of those 11 who were pushing for a not guilty verdict alleged that this lone juror had more than reasonable levels of doubt that she was guilty, something which isn't allowed in a court of law to convict somebody. He, though, this lone juror who's called Michael Desrenville, he's publicly named himself, has said that that's not true, that he didn't have any doubt that she was guilty. But it has been very interesting seeing this play out between those respective jurors. And it's one of the reasons why Lindsay Clancy's defence, as part of his current sort of legal negotiations with the judge, has been asking for conversations between the jurors to be released and made available to him so that this can be investigated.
8: And what happened in court today?
3: Well, today was all about trying to work out what the next steps are for this case. And we heard from both Lindsay Clancy's defence and from the prosecution. Her defence said that he would like to see this case dismissed. He said that the prosecution hadn't provided sufficient evidence that she was guilty beyond reasonable doubt. The prosecution, though, denied that and said that they had provided sufficient evidence. The defence also asked for conversations that were had in private between the jurors to be made available so that it could be established what really happened behind the scenes. And then the prosecution, for its part, asked the judge to issue what you might refer to as a gag order to essentially prevent the defence from discussing certain details about the case with the media. So there's been these various requests raised by both sides. It's now really up to the judge to weigh them up. And he has set a new hearing date for the 2nd of November, where it's likely we'll get some kind of sense of what his decision is on those different requests that have been made to him. But we still don't crucially know whether or not there will be a fresh trial with a fresh jury. Interestingly, one point of agreement between the two sides was both the prosecution and the defence said it wouldn't be, they didn't want to set a fresh trial date while there are still these legal issues being resolved between the two sides.
8: Ione Wiles. And finally, a renowned painting has returned to the city that inspired it almost two centuries ago. A particularly well-preserved painting of Rome by the British artist J.M.W. Turner will be on display for just 3 days. Dating back to the 19th century, the painting was based on sketches made in the Italian capital. Sarah Rainsford went to take a look for us.
4: It's been called Turner's great love letter to Rome, a dreamy, golden-coloured landscape of the city viewed from the hills. Now, the oil painting that the artist began here in the 1820s has been returned to Rome and put on public display for the first time. The masterpiece was brought here by Sotheby's Auction House ahead of a sale later this year. And according to specialist Julian Gascoigne, it is an extraordinary work of art.
22: Turner is regarded as one of the most important and influential landscape painters in the Western tradition. And this is one of the last great masterpieces by him remaining in private hands. It's one of the best preserved pictures by the artist to survive, and it's a view of Rome, a subject that was extremely dear to his heart and a subject that inspired him throughout his career.
4: The painting, Rome from Mount Aventine, also contains important clues to the artist's technique. Very unusually, it's not lined on the back, and it's thought it has never been restored, which means that much of Turner's original working is still clear to see.
22: You can see this very wet application of paint, which is almost sort of dribbling down the canvas. Equally in the clouds up here, these sort of clumps of paint at the end where the knife has stopped. It's this rich surface that is one of the things that makes this painting so special.
4: There's also a sense of the artist himself. Beneath the original frame are his fingerprints, left in paint, where he held his canvas. The work last sold over a decade ago for £30 million, but it's expected to reach £50 million at auction, smashing new records. At least for the next 3 days, though, it is free to see here in the city that first inspired it.
8: Sarah Rainsford. And if you want to see the painting for yourself, you can go to the BBC News website. There's an article and a video there and more information on all the stories we've covered this evening. You've been listening to The Newsroom. Thanks for listening.
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7: The human body is made up of bones, muscles, blood, and organs. But there's another world hidden in the spaces in between them. A vast, watery landscape flowing through us, carrying nutrients, delivering messages, and connecting up the separate parts of us into one cohesive whole. It's called the interstitium, and scientists are only just beginning to understand it. I'm Emily Knight, and I'm taking a journey deep inside the human body to explore this mysterious network. On The Oceans Within Us, coming up after the news.
23: BBC News with Andrew Peach. English football's Premier League has accused Manchester City of arranging sham contracts in a scheme to disguise secret funding of more than $1 billion. The league confirmed that City had been found guilty on all charges of breaching the competition's financial rules. The former United States Special Counsel Jack Smith has told a Senate hearing that his investigation had proof beyond reasonable doubt that President Trump had engaged in serious crimes against the US. The charges were dropped when Mr. Trump regained the presidency. The new British Prime Minister Andy Burnham has set out a series of ambitious changes to his party. These include support for electoral reform, a debate on the UK's relationship with the EU, and greater state control of the economy. British counter-terrorism police have confirmed that no improvised explosive devices were found in three vans that sparked a major security alert near an airbase in southern England at the weekend. More than 100 Israeli settlers have attacked a Palestinian village in the occupied West Bank, preventing the return of a family who'd been forced to flee their home. Spain has agreed to ban housing evictions until 2030. The proposal follows nationwide protests over an 87-year-old woman who was forced to leave her home in Madrid because of massive rent increases. She's now been allowed to return. Morocco has its first woman prime minister. She's Fatima Azara El Mansouri, whose centrist party won the most votes in last week's parliamentary election. A renowned painting by the British artist J.M.W. Turner is going on display in Rome, the very city that inspired it nearly 200 years ago. The artwork, which is entitled Rome from Mount Aventine, features a panoramic view of the Italian capital and is believed to have never been restored. It was unveiled on Tuesday at Rome's Palazzo Rondonini, where it'll stay for 3 days before going up for sale in London. BBC News.
7: The human body, they say, is around 60% water. Did you know that? You probably did. It's one of those facts that everyone seems to have heard at some point. Actually, that 60% figure is an average. Some of us are more watery than others. Men are more water than women, apparently. And we sort of dry out as we age, too. Older people can be closer to 50%, but a baby might be three-quarters water. But what do those numbers mean? Where is all this fluid sloshing around inside us? I want to tell you a kind of surprising story about some of the liquid that makes up so much of who you are.
2: It is not the obvious stuff. Not the stuff flowing through your veins and arteries. And not the stuff locked up in your muscles and tissues either. Not spinal fluid or bile or the stuff inside your eyeballs. It's a liquid that flows around your body all the time. One that makes up around a quarter of all the fluid in your body. And until recently, it had been kind of misunderstood. It's called the interstitium. I'm Emily Knight, and I'll be your tour guide to the oceans within us. The story starts with a little anatomical mystery in around 2015 in New York.
11: So I was working at Beth Israel Medical Center in the Department of Gastroenterology, and two colleagues of mine, two endoscopists, had gotten a new kind of endoscope.
2: This is Neil Thies, adjunct professor of pathology at NYU Grossman School of Medicine.
11: I'm a liver pathologist, and the last few years I've been focusing on the anatomy of the human interstitium.
2: His colleagues, David Carlock and Petros Binias, were using a cool new tool, probe-based confocal laser endomicroscopy.
11: And what was new about this is that it had a fluorescent microscope at the very tip, so that if you put fluorescent dye in a patient, you could actually see the living tissue at the microscopic scale.
2: They were looking inside the wall of the bile duct. And what they were expecting to see was the dense, solid layer of collagen, which helps the bile duct keep its shape. But that's not what David and Petros were seeing through the endoscope.
11: They saw, instead of a dense layer, they saw these big open pools of light and didn't understand what that was. And because as a pathologist, I sort of have to begin as an expert in microanatomy, they brought it to me to look at. They thought I would know what it was, but I didn't. It didn't look like anything I had ever seen before.
2: This supposedly dense wall was more like a mesh, porous and spongy, shot through with gaps and holes and open spaces, and those spaces were full of liquid.
11: It turned out there were these fluid-filled spaces, more like a kind of sponge. And it didn't look like anything we'd seen on the slide.
2: The thing is, this was living tissue they were looking at with their fancy new endoscope, inside a living patient. And that's not the way anatomists usually look at tissue.
11: When we take tissue out of a biopsy, blood and lymph and fluid flows out of it, and then we fix it with something like formaldehyde to make it stiff enough to cut into a very thin section so you can see it on a slide under a microscope, and that further dehydrates it. So what we saw as a dense wall of collagen was actually the collapsed collagen that creates the structure through which these fluid-filled spaces exist.
2: Once they'd spotted this spongy, fluid-filled layer in the bile duct, Neil began seeing it everywhere.
11: On our slides, there are always these little cracks in the collagen. And we told ourselves the story that these cracks are artifact because collagen is so stiff that it cracks when you make it into a thin section for a slide. But then I started noticing those cracks in specimens I would get from the colon, from the stomach, in the skin of a woman who had a mastectomy. Same cracks. So we realized that everywhere in the body that looked like dense collagen with cracks was actually this expanded collagen network containing this fluid network that flows throughout the body.
2: Okay, backtrack a second. Of course, the medical world has known for centuries that there is structural material throughout the body, networks of collagen and elastin that give shape to our tissues and organs. We call this stuff connective tissue, or fascia, or extracellular matrix. What Neil and his colleagues saw for the first time was that this connective tissue isn't just an inert scaffold. It's a dynamic, flexible system. So they hypothesized, what if these structures were less like walls, holding everything in the body apart, and more like channels, connecting everything up? They called it the interstitium.
11: Interstitium literally means the in-between, and so these alternating layers at the microscopic level of stiff collagen and more viscous fluid flowing through it create a body-wide communication network. And there are no gaps. Everywhere you look, they're all interconnected with each other. In the skin, the organs, the coverings of the brain, the coverings around all nerves, around every vessel. It's all one continuous network. And the interstitium is actually 4 or 5 times larger than the cardiovascular system. Recently, Becky was talking about this and said, you know, we really should consider maybe it's a third circulatory system. We have the lymphatic system, we have the cardiovascular system, and we have the interstitium.
12: I think of the lymphatic and the blood systems as tubes, but I think that the interstitium is something different.
2: That's Becky to Neil, Dr. Rebecca Wells to us. She's a colleague of Neil's and professor of medicine and bioengineering at the University of Pennsylvania.
12: Neil wondered if he could bring some of his tissue specimens and look at them with the microscopy that we have at the University of Pennsylvania to see if the structure would be consistent with what Neil was proposing. We were in a dark room looking at samples, and when the first images came up, we realized that, yes, in fact, the hypothesis that collagen surrounded spaces through which fluid flowed, that was in fact true. And so we were just in the dark kind of yelling, you know, this is great. We could see it right in front of us that this was what was happening.
2: So the idea that fluid moves through the body via the interstitium, why was that an important discovery?
12: It suggests there's a way of fluid moving around the body other than through the lymphatics and the vasculature. I think one way of thinking about it is as the groundwater into which the body's organs are lying.
2: It's fairly easy to imagine our cardiovascular system, the blood flowing in our veins and arteries, as kind of like a network of rivers and streams. Fast flowing, dynamic, bringing valuable nutrients downstream. Then there's the lymphatic system, which directs our immune response. Perhaps that's a little more like an estuary, with milky lymph fluid draining from vessels into nodes, transporting the flotsam of pathogens away and out to sea. Rebecca thinks of the interstitium as something a bit more placid, but just as important.
12: Is it more of groundwater or an ocean than a system of, you know, rivers and streams?
2: I mean, I love that idea because groundwater doesn't flow quite as much as the way we think about a river does, but it is sort of ever present and it sort of swells to where it's needed and then it flows away and drains away. This fluid that's sort of partially just there in our body, but it's also moving around in a way we don't quite understand.
12: I think that's beautiful and you've said it much better than I did. But I love this concept.
2: But these three water bodies, as they were, they interact with each other, they flow into each other a little bit?
12: Unquestionably, in interstitial spaces, we can see the openings to lymphatics. And we can also see capillaries. So capillaries definitely drain into the interstitium, and interstitial fluid flows into lymphatics. So there's no question that all three systems are connected. So I think just in terms of basic anatomical knowledge of the body, this is incredibly important. You know, it would be like thinking about the earth without groundwater. I mean, it would be impossible.
2: Neil and Rebecca and their collaborators wrote up their findings into a paper. And in March 2018, it was published. And immediately, it went extraordinarily viral.
13: A fascinating discovery. New research suggests scientists found a newly identified organ in the human body.
15: That makes up a previously unknown organ called the interstitium.
16: Called interstitium that might play a critical role in how other tissues and
24: search
16: organs...
24: dubs it our body's brand new organ.
25: It's news to me.
15: Targeting this new organ, the opportunities could be endless.
11: There was the scientific headline in the paper itself, which was there's a form of interstitium that we hadn't really recognized before. And that's what we said in the paper.
2: Where did the line about the new organ come from? How did that happen?
11: So it was the press team for NYU. They asked me, so this is really large. Could this be an organ? And I said, well, honestly, I hadn't really thought about it in those terms, but depending on how you define an organ, and there are several different ways to define it, I said, yeah, perhaps this could be considered an organ. And then the press release went out saying a new human organ was found. By the end, my institution estimated that there were 4.2 billion people in the world who had seen this news.
2: What was it like for you after that?
11: It was crazy. I had people come up to me on the street and say, I saw you on the news. That was exciting. In the scientific world, it was much more fraught. And Becky and I both had experiences of being at meetings and people sort of mocking us. So that was off-putting. As a scientist, you want things being considered on their merits, not because of the advertising and marketing.
12: I was not happy that it had gone viral in that way. I don't actually think it matters if it's an organ or not, but I thought that at the stage of research that we were at, that was an overstatement. And unfortunately, the scientific field responded that way. Most people read only the publicity, but had not read the actual paper, which was very carefully written. I received some flack, and I think it hurt my scientific credibility for a while. It was rather a painful period of my life.
9: And what was the nature of the pushback that you got? I mean, was it just that that's a sort of an arrogant claim that you didn't have the evidence for? What was the pushback?
12: The pushback was that that was arrogant, there was no basis for it, that we hadn't adequately taken into account that people had known that structures like this had existed for a long time. And that is absolutely true, but I take my scientific reputation very seriously, and I was not so happy about being associated with something that legitimately was said to have been overstated. We'll put it that way.
4: So, their paper didn't actually make that headline-grabbing claim of the discovery of a brand new organ, but they did make a few hypotheses about what this biological entity might be for. Their biggest idea was that it connects up distant tissues and organs in a body-wide communication network.
17: The connection between the interstitium in any one tissue or organ is the interesting idea that this paper provoked. There are channels that potentially help those organs to communicate, and I think that's a really interesting concept.
4: I've come to visit a place where the gaps and spaces in between our body tissues take centre stage. This is the Cell Matrix Centre in Manchester. Rachel Lennon is its director.
17: I'm a paediatric kidney doctor here in Manchester at the Children's Hospital, and I'm also director of the Manchester Cell Matrix Centre. And the Cell Matrix Centre here has been going for over 30 years now.
4: So the Cell Matrix Centre, what is the Cell Matrix?
17: Cell Matrix, so matrix is the proteins like collagens, but actually give the structural support to many of our tissues. And matrix can be very dense and stiff, like the matrix in our bones and our tendons, but it can also be very soft and suited for supporting the cells in our brain, which is a very different type of tissue.
4: If Neil and Rebecca's idea of the interstitium is like a sponge full of liquid, then you could think of the extracellular matrix as the fibrous material of the sponge itself. The thing that the interstitium sits in and flows through.
17: It's really dynamic. I think of it a bit like a coral reef, if you like. And if you were to kind of jump in and look around you, you would be in this thick forest almost of collagens and laminins and fibrillins and all of these different components. This kind of very delicate kind of wavering forest of trees that are kind of just moving in response to the flow of the blood.
4: Here in Manchester, they've been studying these spaces for decades.
17: I mean, I guess going back to the early days of microscopy were when these structures were first appreciated. And it's the 1850s where actually William Bowman found these under the microscope. And as technology has moved along over two centuries almost, we've been able to build up that picture. And in Manchester, we're over 30 research groups now connected by this need to understand more about matrix in there. Different setting.
4: There was a paper that came out in 2018 which proposed a sort of a new understanding of this space in between our organs. They coined this term interstitium. How much of an impact did that paper have over here, where you've been studying this space for, like you say, decades?
17: Yeah, so all papers that kind of get us to think about our tissues in different ways are well received. They get us thinking. And I think this paper in particular grabbed attention. Was it surprising? Was it kind of unexpected? No, but I think the really interesting concept was to then think about the interstitium as this conduit for communication across tissues.
4: Right, that's a big thing, isn't it? Communication and the interconnectedness of the whole body. Yeah. Do you think the understanding of the human body as this sort of holistic entire thing which communicates internally, has that been underestimated over the years?
17: Yes, I would say so. And I think to some extent that's because it's difficult to study, but
10: we are now in a position with the amazing technology that we have to understand what is that level of communication, what are the signals, where do they go wrong, and what could we potentially do to intervene? Are there signals from that matrix, from that interstitium, that alert other tissues in the body? So the function, therefore, of perhaps the interstitium is to make sure that those alert signals are delivered.
2: At the Cell Matrix Centre, they have a bunch of different research groups teasing out what this structure is doing in our body. Some look at the mechanics of how it moves or helps tissues to move. Others look at how it might contribute to the spread of disease from one organ to the next. Some even look at the role it has in keeping our body clocks ticking along. Judy Allen is more interested in giant, invasive, parasitic worms.
18: Hi, I'm Judy Allen. I'm a professor of immunobiology at the University of Manchester. I study the immune response to infection, and particularly infection with parasitic worms. But I also have become very interested in the extracellular matrix and wound repair.
2: As an immunobiologist, Judy's route into this world was through

0: In a biologist, Judy's route into this world was through the immune system. And that operates through one of the other fluid networks in the body, the lymphatics.
1: The lymphatic system is at least as complex as the blood vascular system, and they really go side by side. These very tiny lymphatic vessels reach into every one of your tissues, so it is a really extensive system that's moving fluid and cells around your body with a very different purpose than the blood system.
0: But as we've seen, all the three fluid systems in the body, the rivers of the blood, the draining estuary of the lymph, and the bubbling, shifting groundwater of the interstitium, all of them flow into and drain out of each other all the time. And so the fluid in the interstitium plays a huge role here too.
1: It's part of a natural inflammatory response is that you get a buildup of fluid in those interstitial spaces. Those interstitial spaces have very small lymphatic vessels. When they feel that fluid pressure, those valves open, and into those valves goes the fluid from the interstitial spaces, but also the immune cells. That lymph node begins to really swell, full of the immune cells that are now really specific for that infection. They move in through this thing called the thoracic duct, where they then get dumped into your regular bloodstream. And then from there, it'll go right back into the tissue where it needs to fight that infection. So you've got interstitium to lymphatic vessel to lymph node, back into blood, back into the original tissue. So it is all deeply interconnected.
0: Back to the parasitic worms then.
1: I was studying worms, particularly filarial nematodes, things that cause diseases like elephantiasis or river blindness. And these are big. I mean, you can see them with the naked eye, and they migrate through our tissues and they can do a lot of physical damage.
0: Judy was studying what the body does in response to a burrowing nematode working its way through your flesh. It's called a type 2 immune response. And the first step is to flood the site with a very particular fluid called hyaluronan. And the interstitial spaces are packed with hyaluronan.
1: So hyaluronan is a really, really, really huge, long polysaccharide. The sort of dogma is that it can hold 1,000 times its own weight in water. So it's incredibly hydrophilic. Hyaluronan is an essential part of just initial tissue repair. So when you first get wounded, you begin to fill in with this provisional matrix, which is mainly hyaluronan. And then you can begin to lay down sort of collagen fibers and other things. When everything goes well, that is an absolutely perfect, essential part of it. It's amazing how we can heal our wounds. But sometimes the hyaluronan can build up and be very, very damaging.
0: An example of this came in an unexpected way for Judy back in 2020.
1: A colleague of mine contacted me during the pandemic and said that we've noticed that in our patients who are having very severe COVID-19, that they have a higher immune signature for this kind of type 2 response, which was really, really not expected because this is a wound repair, anti-worm response. And one of the things they saw that was really being regulated by this type 2 immune response was hyaluronan.
2: To bring hyaluronan to the site of an injury is not unusual at all. That would be a completely normal response for the body.
1: That would be not only normal, almost universal, yes.
2: But to bring hyaluronan into the lung in response to infection, is that a good thing or is that a problem?
1: The answer is both, right? So anytime you inhale something, whether it be pollution or smoke a cigarette or you get a viral infection, your lung will start making hyaluronan. All immune cells have receptors for it. So it also holds immune cells. So it really helps promote that original inflammatory response, potentially. And normally it just turns over very quickly. But for reasons that we study and don't fully understand yet, in diseases like COVID-19, it builds up and doesn't necessarily go away. And we think that in COVID-19, it's a major cause of death. They simply can't breathe.
2: Okay, so this same substance which makes the space in between your tissues plump and moist is also the thing that's thick and sticky and can fill up your lungs with the flu or with COVID.
1: Absolutely, yeah. You look at the people who've died of COVID-19 and the lungs are just packed with hyaluronan and it's full of water. And those things are contributing to the failure of the lungs to function.
0: The interconnected fluid network of the interstitium allows the body to transport the things it needs from where they're made to where they need to be. But this feature also means it's vulnerable to hijack by things we really don't want traveling around our body.
3: looking at cancer under the microscope is something I've spent a tremendous amount of time

0: And the classical ways we think of cancer spreading in the body are getting into the blood vessel walls and spreading through the cardiovascular system, getting into nerves and spreading along nerve tracts, and getting into lymphatics to get to lymph nodes. What we now understand is that for many tumors, maybe most, perhaps all, in order to get to these other structures to spread, it first spreads through the interstitium. So all these years we've been missing a primary pathway for cancer getting out from its primary site and invading the rest of the tissue. We have these beautiful images, beautiful for a pathologist, it's cancer, so. And you see the cancer cells just moving through these pre-existing spaces like they're just going out for a picnic.
1: How could we use that knowledge to treat cancer differently? I mean, what can we do with that in terms of stopping it spreading?
0: I don't know. I mean, this is one of the wonderful things here. It opens up all these questions, like how does tumor move along these spaces? If we understand what the mechanics are, maybe we'll devise interventions to inhibit that from happening.
1: It must be a pretty eerie experience watching a cancer cell move through the body in the way it does, knowing what that cell can do to us.
0: Oh, yeah. As a pathologist, you sort of lead this double life where you're looking at these images under your microscope. They're very pretty. There are lots of colors. But you know that down the hall, up a floor, or in a clinic somewhere, there's a person, a family, dealing with something really horrendous.
1: Back when they first published, when that claim about a new organ was made, Neil and Rebecca weren't just getting flack from fellow anatomists. Neil also had a lot of pushback from a place he wasn't expecting, from practitioners of alternative medicine.
0: The folks in fascia world, the osteopaths, the craniosacral folks, the Rolfers, etc., they said, we've known there's fluid there. This is not news. We've known it for 70 or 80 years. And I wasn't aware that they knew that. And what became clear to me is that they had, in fact, been recognizing this all the way along. But the orthodox Western medical, biomedical community wasn't really allowing them to publish in the medical literature. So it wasn't there for me to find in my searches. I was invited to China. They said, oh, we've seen in the news about this interstitium stuff. Could you give us a talk on it? And one of the first questions I got after from someone very high up in the traditional Chinese medicine world said, so how have people responded to this? And I told them about, you know, how fascia world had been affronted at first because they'd known about it for 70 or 80 years. And he laughed and he said, yes, and we've known about it for 4,000 years. And that's when I started to become aware that this anatomy was actually a conceptual bridge as well as a physical bridge between structures. That what in Chinese medicine they talk about meridians and acupoints relates to this anatomy. And then when I speak to practitioners of Tibetan medicine where they practice pulse diagnosis and they go, yes, we're feeling the interstitial fluid. When you start talking about chakras and Ayurvedic medicine and shamanic practices and I present this anatomy, they often go, yes, that's what we've been talking about. I like to think that this is sort of the interstitium that might help us weave a truly global medicine out of all these different separate cultures of health and healing that haven't had a way to talk to each other. This anatomy seems to be a bridge for communication.
1: It's just so beautifully, sort of poetically symmetrical, isn't it? That this system, this organ, whatever you want to call it, that seems to be primarily to do with connection and communication and bringing different systems and organs together, could also be the thing that brings together all of these different systems of medicine and healing and the Western tradition. Finally, lets us realize that we've been talking about the same thing the whole time.
0: Yeah, the interstitium just is such a concrete anatomical structure as well as a metaphor for everything communicates with everything else. There's nothing left out. So the interstitium, yeah, I think it really helps to explore all sorts of processes we were missing.
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8: Welcome to NewsHour from the BBC World Service. I'm Rebecca Kesby. Today, the Spanish government says it's going to ban evictions till 2030 to tackle the housing crisis after angry street protests. But is it going to solve the problem?
9: As long as housing is still a commodity that can be sold and rent at any price, we will face this problem.
8: Also in France, the National Rally faces new anti-Semitic charges. It says are politically motivated, just months from an election. A man held on death row for 41 years in Utah finally gets a retrial.
10: This didn't need to be. The state of Utah stole 41 years from Doug Carter, but the theft wasn't enough. They then put him on death row, facing the threat of execution.
8: And the fat dogs of Delhi have gone viral, but can they become the fit dogs of Delhi? First, the news.
11: BBC News with Sue Montgomery. English football's Premier League has confirmed that Manchester City have been found guilty of breaching the competition's financial rules over nine seasons. An independent commission found the club was hiding secret funding of more than $1 billion. Here's our sports editor, Dan Rowan.
12: The Independent Commission refers to City arranging sham commercial deals with a number of its sponsors, part of a disguised funding scheme, they say, with money coming from the owner of the club being disguised as sponsorship revenue. And they say that the reason for that was found to have been to artificially inflate the club's revenues. They say that City were significantly in breach of both the Premier League and UEFA spending limits, and that the club had filed misstated accounts and concealed the true state of its finances.
11: President Trump has ruled out any sort of joint venture with China in artificial intelligence. Mr. Trump said that would amount to giving away secrets to America's main economic rival. The US president again argued against putting any restrictions on the technology, despite safety concerns, including from the leading AI companies. Our North America technology correspondent is Lily Jamali.
13: Mr. Trump and the House Speaker Mike Johnson are due to meet tech bosses, including NVIDIA's Jensen Huang and the OpenAI President Greg Brockman, after a series of warnings about the risks posed by the technology. OpenAI has held back its latest model, known as GPT 6.1 Astra, because of concerns about its security. Meanwhile, Anthropic has warned its technology could pose an existential threat to humans. Ahead of its listing on the stock market, it warned its models could exhibit self-preserving behaviors, including attempts to resist shutdown and blackmail.
11: The British Prime Minister Andy Burnham has set out a series of ambitious changes. In a speech at the governing Labour Party's annual conference, he pledged a debate on the UK's relationship with the European Union and greater state control of the economy. David Cornock reports.
14: In a personal and at times emotional speech that lasted over an hour, Andy Burnham looked beyond the next general election. He promised a national care service for England, free at the point of use. On the Constitution, he said Labour would enter the next election with a commitment to change the voting system. A commission will examine alternatives. And on utilities, he pledged to reverse the ban on public ownership of water companies, but stopped short of nationalisation.
11: The former United States Special Counsel Jack Smith, who brought criminal charges against President Trump, has told a Senate hearing that his investigation had proof beyond reasonable doubt that Mr. Trump had engaged in serious crimes against the U.S. He told the hearing he stood by his decision to bring charges and would do so again, whether the president was Republican or Democrat. World News from the BBC. South Africa's president has said his government is working in measures to combat gender-based violence and femicide. There's been outrage following the discovery between July and September of at least 11 bodies of murdered women. Cyril Ramaphosa ordered police and prosecutors to review unresolved murder and rape cases and made a plea to South African men to speak out against those guilty of harassment or abuse. British counter-terrorism police have confirmed that no improvised explosive devices were found in three vans that sparked a major security alert near an airbase in southern England at the weekend. However, officers said a quantity of petrol was discovered. Five men who were arrested on suspicion of explosives and terror offences were released on bail on Monday. A renowned painting by the British Romantic artist J.M.W. Turner is going on display in Rome, the city that inspired it nearly 200 years ago. The artwork, titled Rome from Mount Aventine, features a panoramic view of the Italian capital. Here's Sarah Rainsford.
15: It's been called Turner's great love letter to Rome, a dreamy, golden-coloured landscape of the city viewed from the hills. Now, the oil painting that the artist began here in the 1820s has been returned to Rome and put on public display for the first time. The masterpiece was brought here by Sotheby's Auction House ahead of a sale later this year.
11: King Mohammed VI has appointed Fatima Ezzara El-Mansouri as Morocco's first woman prime minister after her centrist party won the most votes in last week's parliamentary election. Ms. El-Mansouri has been the mayor of Marrakesh for a number of years and also served as the housing minister in the previous government. Her Authenticity and Modernity party will have to try to build a coalition to govern. BBC News.
8: Hello and welcome to NewsHour, live from the BBC World Service in London. I'm Rebecca Kesby. Now, when an 87-year-old woman from Madrid was pictured being evicted from her apartment on a stretcher last week, it sparked angry protests about the ongoing housing crisis in Spain. Mari Carmen Abascal, who's disabled, had lived in her apartment for more than 70 years, but could no longer afford the rent, which had risen from 500 euros a month in 2018 to well over 2,500 now. She was forcibly removed from her home and then taken to hospital, and the story has angered protesters. People of all ages have been taking to the streets, calling for stronger protections for tenants. This was in Barcelona last night. Meanwhile, in the capital, Madrid, hundreds of people have been camped out in the Puerta del Sol Square in front of the regional government's headquarters. And from her hospital bed, 87-year-old evictee Mari Carmen Abascal sent this message to the crowd on Sunday.
16: I want what happened to me to be used to make sure it doesn't happen to other people. I want it to lead people to fight, so the unfair laws that allowed my eviction to take place can be changed. That's why on Tuesday, Mari Carmen's law must be approved. I would like to be there with you, to be camping with you, fighting with you, but I'm not able to do so. That's why from here, I'm asking you all to be brave. Fight to defend what's yours.
8: Well, today, the Spanish coalition government said it had heard the protesters and announced a plan to ban evictions until 2030. Here's Spain's housing minister, Isabel Rodriguez. Que no vuelva a haber
17: otro caso como el de Mari Carmen en nuestro país. We must ensure that we never see another case like that of Mari Carmen in our country. Spanish society cannot afford this, and this is a cry for help that all political groups represented in the Parliament must heed, and we must put a firm stop to speculation. This is a constitutional mandate. To this end, we're going to extend the social shield until the 31st of December 2030 and improve all the protective mechanisms put in place by public authorities to prevent evictions and protect everyone.
8: Well, I caught up with the BBC's Guy Hedgecoe, who's been covering the protests in the streets of Madrid, and he explained what the government is proposing.
18: I mean, some quite big sort of headline announcements from the government, including that ban on evictions till 2030. The government has also included part of this decree, the automatic renewal of rental contracts, the idea there being to protect tenants from possible abuses by landlords who might want to put the rent up. There's also a sort of clampdown on tourist apartments, short-term tourist apartments like Airbnbs, and also on the rental of single rooms, which is an area where a lot of people feel there are a lot of abuses on the part of landlords.
19: And Guy, you're obviously in Madrid on the streets for us this evening. There have been quite a lot of protests in the city over the past few days on this issue. How are the protesters taking the news today? Is it being met favourably by them?
18: Well, I think that the reaction is mixed. There's been a lot of noise today down here in Puerta del Sol, which is the central square where several hundred tents have been pitched by protesters who've been occupying that square. I think they're very mistrustful of the political class, so it's going to be difficult for the government to persuade them that all these measures are going to work. But having said that, some of these measures which have been announced are the kinds of measures that we were hearing protesters and activists talk about, saying that they wanted these kinds of things to be introduced.
19: I must ask you about our 87-year-old evictee, Mari Carmen. She's become something of a celebrity there in Madrid over the past few days. What's going to happen to her now?
18: Well, she's really the start of all this. Her case generated this whole protest movement. As soon as she was evicted, she was taken away to a nearby hospital to undergo tests. She's been in hospital ever since, since last week. But late last night, her lawyers representing her negotiated with the company that evicted her and managed to negotiate her return to her old property where she'd lived for 70 years until her eviction last week. So we are expecting her to return to that property and to be able to pay a relatively low rent, we're told. That's what's been negotiated with the company that owns the flat.
19: That's the BBC's Guy Hedgecoe in Madrid. And one of those who's been at the encampment over the past few days that Guy mentioned is Dario Cortabetate. He's spokesperson for the Carabanchel Housing Union in Madrid. And he explained why he was protesting.
9: For us, this royal decree is not actually a victory. Right now, we are driven by anger, by exhaustion regarding this situation and this system. These are mostly temporary containment measures. And some of them are actually useful as a tool for housing struggle, for housing unionism, but they actually serve an electoral purpose for PSOE and Sumar, which are also the government that brought us to this situation the last 8 years. We actually don't want measures or protection against eviction, because what we are aiming is to put them all to an end. We are already familiar with these measures about stopping evictions for vulnerable people. Since the pandemic here in Spain, we had a royal decree that supposedly stopped them. But actually, it only stopped one out of four evictions. And we think that a measure to stop evictions is going to be directed this way.
19: Dario Cortabetate there, one of the protesters. While Jose Garcia Montalvo is professor of economics at Pompeu Fabra University in Barcelona. And I asked him what he made of the government's plan to ban evictions until 2030. Is it going to solve the housing problem?
20: Well, this is just a short-run attempt to resolve one particular situation, but it's not going to be the solution of this problem, which is much more important and has many more dimensions than just this one.
19: So where does this problem come from in the first place?
20: Well, it's basically a problem of supply. We have had a lot of demand of housing due to basically immigration. We have every year the formation of 250,000 families during the last 5 or 6 years, but the construction sector is only able to produce 90,000 to 100,000 houses. And that means that every year we accumulate a large deficit of houses.
19: And so in terms of the construction then, has the rate of construction been reduced?
20: It has been reduced largely since the crisis, in the housing crisis of 2007-2008. So during those years in Spain, we constructed like 14 houses per 1,000 inhabitants. And right now, the construction is around 2 houses per 1,000 inhabitants, which is really very, very low. If you take the average of 11 developed economies, that number is around 4 houses per 1,000 inhabitants. So we have gone down very much. In 2007, the number was outrageous, was crazy, was too high. But right now, the number is very too low.
19: And
20: it's
19: so,
20: really very too low.
19: And that would have coincided with the global financial crash at the same time all of that was going on. Is it connected?
20: That's right. The production of housing has not recovered because many of the companies of the construction and development companies that were broken during the crisis have not recovered. They disappear, and therefore we have less companies, construction companies. We have also a problem of labor supply. We don't have enough people for the construction sector. We have also problems of the cost of land, the cost of materials, and the very lengthy processes to get a license to construct and all the bureaucracy associated with the construction of houses.
19: So housing is an issue for a lot of countries, not just Spain. And I wonder if you could unpack some of the issues with it. Because, I mean, is it that there isn't enough housing or that there's not enough housing in the right places?
20: The issue is not a general issue in Spain, and like in any other country. I mean, basically the problem is located in large cities, metropolitan areas, and touristic places. So there is where people want to live, and there is where we don't have houses.
19: Right.
20: We may have some empty houses in other places, but not in Barcelona or in Madrid. The proportion of empty houses is very, very low, and the same happens in the large cities around the world, San Francisco, or New York or London. I mean, the good jobs are in the large cities. The unemployment rate is very low in the large cities. Productivity is high in large cities and metropolitan areas. You have scale economies. You have scope economies. You have innovation. So everybody wants to live there. Everybody wants to live in these metropolitan areas. And therefore, what you need is houses in those particular areas. So empty houses in rural areas are not going to be the solution for this problem.
19: Yeah, I suppose there is an argument, though, that you can't just keep building ever bigger cities. Maybe it is time that the government also focused on job creation outside of the bigger cities.
20: Right, but that is a decision that is not the government to take. It's the decision of companies to locate. And what we've seen during the last years is that companies want to locate, in the cities and the metropolitan areas. I mean, companies want to be there, and therefore companies bring the jobs with them. I mean, the big problem in Spain is also that productivity in general is low, and therefore salaries don't grow at the same pace as rentals. And obviously, since there is such a large demand, a low supply, so rentals, the price of rental is growing quite fast compared with salaries.
19: But in the short term, at least, is this a step in the right direction? I mean, the government said today that more than 5 million people will be helped by this ban on evictions until 2030.
20: Right. So this ban is going to help the people that have already a rental unit. The problem is what happens with the people that want a rental unit, and what is the impact that this measure is going to have on the supply of rental units? Is this going to reduce the number of units in the rental market or reduce the growth rate of those units when the demand is exponential? And if that is the impact, then you're going to help some people, but you're going to hurt some people that won't be able to get into the market.
19: And your view is the best solution is to build.
20: That solution is a very sort of solution that if you have to adopt that solution, at the same time, you need to adopt policies to increase very fast the number of units in the rental market, to produce more units in the rental market. And we are seeing one part of the solution, but not the other part.
19: That's Professor Jose Garcia Montalvo there speaking to us a short time ago from Barcelona as Spain looks at its housing crisis and the government released its plans today. Coming up later in the programme, we're going to be hearing from the lawyer of Douglas Stewart Carter, a man who's just been released from jail, having spent 41 years on death row.
1: I think for today, the first thing he wanted to do was to get up and just, you know, take a shower for himself. That's just not something he's been allowed to do for 41 years. So Doug does not have a lot of hopes and dreams and ambitions. He is going to take it day by day, which honestly, I think is the right call. We're all there for him.
19: More on that intriguing story in about half an hour's time. Our headlines from the BBC newsroom this hour: in a decision with far-reaching consequences for English football, the Premier League has confirmed that Manchester City has been found guilty of breaching financial rules and has accused the club of arranging sham contracts. This is Rebecca Kesby with NewsHour, live from the BBC. Now, Jack Smith was the US special counsel who twice charged President Trump with criminal offences after Mr. Trump's first term. Today, it was Mr. Smith himself who was answering questions as he attended a hearing of the Senate Judiciary Committee. So why was he there? Let's speak live now to Andrew Goudsward of Reuters, who was following events and joins us live from Washington. Andrew, first of all, just remind us of Jack Smith and why he was investigating Trump in the first place.
21: Sure. So Jack Smith was appointed in 2022 to conduct two investigations into President Trump, one into his attempts to overturn the 2020 election, which he lost to Joe Biden, and then a second investigation into allegations that that President Trump had mishandled classified information after his first term in office.
19: Okay, so he was making this appearance today, and he had some pretty interesting things to say. What can you tell us?
21: Yes, so he was facing questions from Republicans and Democrats in the Senate Judiciary Committee. And Republicans and President Trump have long been claiming that Smith's investigation was partisan, that it was aimed at the political opposition. And as part of this, they've cited the fact that Smith and his team subpoenaed phone records from a number of Republican senators, including some who were in the committee room today. And they pressed Smith on these claims, and Smith really, you know, defended his investigation, said that he followed Justice Department policy, said that politics played no role in his investigation, and said that he, you know, would indict the same cases today, regardless of whether or not, you know, President Trump was a Democrat or a Republican.
19: Well, he also said that his investigation had uncovered proof beyond reasonable doubt, he said, that Mr. Trump had engaged in serious crimes against the United States.
21: Yes, yeah, he did. And he was not able to bring those cases to trial because when, you know, Trump won the 2024 election, Smith dropped both of those cases because there's a Justice Department policy that sitting presidents cannot be prosecuted. And so he wasn't able to bring those cases ultimately to trial, but this was sort of his chance today, speaking to the Senate, to, you know, talk about the evidence that he and his team had collected and to explain, you know, really why he brought these unprecedented cases against President Trump.
19: There was a strange line of questioning, apparently, from Senator Eric Schmidt. I think he's a Republican. What was that about?
21: Yes. Yeah, so Schmidt is a Republican and a Trump ally. And, you know, kind of the backstory here is that Republicans have long been claiming that the four cases that Trump faced during his time out of office, including the two that Smith brought and two that were brought by local prosecutors, were kind of one coordinated effort among Democrats to target President Trump. And so he, you know, got these text messages that he said showed that Smith had attended an Atlanta Hawks professional basketball game back in February of 2024. And the reason why he felt that was significant is because Atlanta is where one of the local prosecutors, Fonnie Willis, who brought another case against Trump, was based. And so he seemed to be trying to set up, you know, a claim that Smith might have been down in Atlanta meeting with her, coordinating about the prosecution. But it kind of backfired on Eric Schmidt because Smith said that he didn't recall attending this game. And it turned out, and Smith's telling, that he had attended a college basketball game, not a professional game, between Iowa and the University of Maryland. And the Iowa basketball team. The nickname is the Hawkeyes. So it seemed that there was maybe some, some confusion about what was going on there. Okay. And it led one of the Democrats to, tell Schmidt that he should apologize and, for basically accusing Jack Smith of lying.
19: We must leave it there. Andrew, good to speak to you. Thanks so much. That's Andrew Gowdswood of Reuters. Now, a month on from the glacial collapse on the Nepalese-Tibetan border, 6,000 people are still unaccounted for. The event caused catastrophic landslides and floods that killed at least 1,400 people within minutes as water, mud, ice swept down the mountainsides into the valleys and thousands of homes were wiped out. Local infrastructure was destroyed. Nepal is one of the most climate-vulnerable countries in the world, and as it slowly tries to rebuild from this recent disaster, experts warn there could be others, with the changing climate making the landscape increasingly unstable. Anatola Bolingbroke Kent reports from one village facing that challenge.
0: In a 1,000-year-old Buddhist monastery in the remote village of Halji, high in the Himalayas, a monk recites prayers to protect the community. It takes hours and is done daily. And in recent years, those prayers have been needed.
4: There's three things that could happen at any time. First, there are these massive boulders which you see there in the valley. They fall from this side of the mountain and could hit the village at any time. Then over there to the south, there's been recent landslides just beyond the school in the Karnali River. If one comes down and blocks the river, it will flood the valley. And three, there is the threat from these glacial lakes in the mountains that might cause a flood at any time. So to live here is, in a way, to live in a state of constant fear.
0: Paljo is the headman of Halji, a village of 70 stone houses at the mouth of a green valley. He gazes at the river that plunges down from 5,000-metre peaks and flows right past the village. High above, glaciers have melted, creating glacial lakes. When they burst, they can send a torrent of water and rock down the river valley. In 2011, parts of the village were swept away, and last year a neighbouring community got hit. They've seen the footage of the recent devastating floods in central Nepal and know something similar could happen here.
22: Given all these dangers, why do you stay? What keeps you in Halji?
4: One is that we don't have the financial resources to move. And the second is the monastery. We rely on it. Because we don't get a lot of support from the state around here, if people get sick, need help, or even when there is a natural disaster, people just go and pray at the monastery. We believe that will save us.
23: If you look at those mountain corridors, Halji or Limi Valley, none of them are safe now.
0: Arun Shrestha is one of Nepal's top glaciologists. He says that as temperatures rise, the Himalayan landscape is changing and becoming more unstable. The recent Rasuwa floods, which killed thousands, are an example of what can happen. And it's not an isolated incident.
23: Because of rapid melting, reduced cryosphere can also create disasters like glacial lake outburst flood, rock ice collapse, avalanches of ice and snow, landslides. The frequency, magnitude of hazards are increasing. It's not just Rasuwa, it's almost everywhere.
0: As a result, the government in Nepal says it wants reparations for the impacts of climate change. Tashi Lazom is a 26-year-old climate activist who's now a prominent member of the governing party in Nepal. And she's from Halji.
24: Now the floods are becoming recurring issues in the Himalayas. And now people distrust the landscape that they love so much. You know, you never know when you're going to get hit. Everything that you know of gets gone just like that. Like you never exist.
0: Back in Halji, the villagers know the dangers. But to leave is not just to give up a house. They're among the last speakers of the Limi K language, an archaic form of Tibetan. For some, like 65-year-old Chiring, leaving means abandoning a faith and a culture they've protected for 1,000 years.
25: We've all been talking about the floods. We grandmothers have decided that we will never leave, so the only thing we can do is to try and be a better person than we were yesterday and pray at the monastery and do our rituals. But we know that one day there will be a big flood, a big landslide, and that is how it will end for us.
19: That report by Antonio Bolingbroke Kent there.
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19: Still to come, in France, the National Rally faces new anti-Semitic charges. It says are politically motivated. We'll hear from the website that says it's uncovered the comments it alleges were made by president of the party, Jordan Bardella. Also, the man released from death row after 41 years in Utah for being a brutal murder he says he didn't commit. We'll speak to his lawyer and Delhi's communal dogs. First, the news.
16: BBC News with Sue Montgomery. English football's Premier League has accused Manchester City of using sham contracts to disguise secret funding of more than $1 billion. The league confirmed that City had been found guilty on all charges of breaching the competition's financial rules. Donald Trump has ruled out any sort of joint venture with China in AI. The US president said that would amount to giving away secrets to America's main economic rival. The new British Prime Minister, Andy Burnham, has set out a series of ambitious changes. These include support for electoral reform, a debate on the UK's relationship with the EU, and greater state control of the economy. The South African government says it's urgently working on measures to combat gender-based violence. The announcement follows the discovery between July and September of at least 11 bodies of murdered women near Johannesburg. The head of the UN peacekeeping mission in the Democratic Republic of Congo has said diplomatic efforts to end the conflict in the east are making progress, but they're not enough. James Swan warned there was still intense fighting and a deepening humanitarian crisis. More than 100 Israeli settlers have attacked a Palestinian village in the occupied West Bank, preventing the return of a family who'd been forced to flee their home. Morocco is its first woman prime minister. She's Fatima Ezzahra El Mansouri, whose centrist party won the most votes in last week's parliamentary election. A renowned painting by the British artist J.M.W. Turner is going on display in Rome, the city that inspired it nearly 200 years ago. The artwork, Rome from Mount Aventine, features a panoramic view of the Italian capital. BBC News.
19: Welcome back to NewsHour. Now to a story about fat dogs that's gone viral, first in India and now it seems worldwide. Delhi has a problem with stray dogs. There are thought to be at least 1 million in the city. Some are lucky enough to have been unofficially adopted by local communities, but many others struggle to find enough food and do need help from animal charities and volunteers. To raise awareness, Arundhati Pathak, who's a journalism student at Delhi University, set up a competition online to vote for your favourite fat dog. She's been telling me about it.
5: I moved to Delhi 2 years ago for college, and the idea came after I kept seeing all these dogs that were looked after by neighborhoods, and people knew these dogs on a name basis. And that was quite a cultural shock to me because I had not seen that before.
19: Well, it's very sweet. So tell us about the competition then.
5: Right. So me and my friend, we had this idea. We were inspired from Twitter. People on Twitter, they do the same thing that we did with dogs, with their mutual followers. They decide a winner in the same exact format. And once I had enough reach, I thought, why not do this so that people could engage with it and, you know, so that I could build a sense of community as well as awareness for these dogs amongst people.
19: And then it really took off, didn't it?
5: It really did. I did not expect it to blow up to this extent. For the competition, we asked for 64 participants. And then we got way more than that, but we selected the first 64 entries that we got. And as soon as we posted about it, we went from 1,500 followers to 90,000 followers right now in a matter of a week.
19: Wow. So obviously the dogs are popular, but I mean, I know that some animal lovers have been a little bit concerned because some of the dogs really are too fat, aren't they?
5: I do get these comments a lot, but people overfeeding their pets is a problem, and we do not want to promote that in any way. But a lot of the dogs that we post, they're street dogs, so there's no way to exactly track their caloric intake or look after how much activity they're getting in. So hopefully with this page and this competition, we're trying to find sponsorships as well as spread awareness about what to actually feed dogs, because there are a lot of brands that sell treats exactly for dogs. And there are also a lot of individuals as well as NGOs that are feeding these dogs.
19: So you've got these 90,000 followers now at least, and growing. And perhaps now is your opportunity to try and educate your followers.
5: Yes, that's exactly what we're trying to do. Because we have gained so many followers, a lot of these people are people running NGOs as well as people working in animal welfare as well. So we're trying to connect with as many of them as possible.
19: Arundhati Pathak there in Delhi, and she says the winner of the competition will be announced on the 1st of October. And she says she hopes to use her new platform for good for the dogs, the stray dogs of Delhi, of which there are about a million, it seems. You're listening to NewsHour live from the BBC. I'm Rebecca Kesby. Now, the president of the hard-right National Rally Party in France, Jordan Bardella, has issued a furious response to allegations that he made anti-Semitic comments as a young activist. The 31-year-old has risen to the top of the party at great speed and is actually tipped to be the successor to Marine Le Pen. He says the allegations against him are the beginnings of total war, that they're politically motivated, and an attempt to damage his party ahead of elections next year. Mr. Bardella says he plans to sue for libel. Well, the accusations have been published by the investigative website Mediapart. And today, Mr. Bardella's lawyer said the messages were fake.
6: He denies with the utmost vigour, the greatest firmness, and in the most categorical manner possible, ever having made such remarks. It is utterly disgraceful to attribute such publications to him. Back in 2013, he never published anything of the sort, nor did he ever say or express anything of the kind. It is quite obviously a crude forgery.
7: De toute évidence, un faux grossier.
19: So a very strong denial there from Jordan Bardella's lawyer. We can speak live now to Karine Fouteau, the chief executive of Mediapart, the investigative news site that broke this story. Welcome to the programme, Karine. First of all, can you tell us what you found? What are these messages?
10: Yes, of course. It's a huge story, having a lot of impact in France at the moment, and hopefully it will last. We hope that our information of public interest will help people to see the true face of far right in France. Mediapart has obtained written exchanges involving the head of Rassemblement National Party, Jordan Bardella, from the early days of his political career.
19: What's he alleged to have said? Yeah, just tell us the comments.
10: Yeah, they reveal the obsessive anti-Semitism of the man who now dreams of becoming France's prime minister next year if Marine Le Pen is elected as head of state.
19: Okay, and the comments?
10: Sorry?
19: Would you mind telling us what these alleged comments are? I mean,
10: Of course, I can tell you some of these comments. I mean, they're really shocking, so I want to tell you readers. So, for example, we had these comments: all the banks are owned by Jews. And he also lamented himself in this exchange that the Jew must dominate other people, crush them and rob them as A Zionist is necessarily a profane Jewish ancestor, etc. I don't want, I mean, yeah, it's really shocking.
19: Pretty shocking.
10: Very anti-Semitic terms.
19: Yes, understood. And we certainly don't want to elevate those comments. But in terms of where you got these from, I mean, you haven't actually issued any sort of screen grabs of where this is. Where's the evidence that he actually did write this? Because he's saying it's all lies.
10: Yeah, of course. Our investigation is based on numerous private conversations and backed up with witnesses' accounts, human accounts. We did our job as, you know, investigative journalists, verifying, cross-checking, documenting. So it means that we have documents and also we cross-check by human sources.
19: Okay, just to be clear, these are things that he's alleged to have said. These aren't things that he's actually written down then.
10: He wrote. It's okay. Dozens of mails and messages from 2013 to 2015. We were able to identify them, not only technically, but also with human accounts, okay. As I told you. It's not screenshots. We have the documents.
19: So why have you not published those documents? And I should also just mention that in 2013, Mr. Bardella would have been about 17 or 18 years old.
10: Yeah, he was very young coming into politics. It's true, but it's not his defense. His defense is that everything is false, which, you know, we can prove is not true. You know, we people seem to rediscover journalism whenever we do what we need to do. Our democratic mission is to put these powerful people face to face with their responsibilities. So, yeah, we have, you know, the proofs, and we need to protect our sources. That's also a very basic, task of our journalistic mission.
19: But in the case of where if Mr. Bardella had been 17, for example, at the time, he would have been a minor. I mean, is it still fair to judge him on those comments before he was an adult?
10: It was from 2013 to 2015, and he was already very in charge in his section in Seine-Saint-Denis, which is a huge department in the north of Paris, capital of France. So he was already had responsibilities. And as I told you before, he's not using this defense as being young. He's using the defense that all that is not true.
19: Okay. So, I mean, it sounds as if part of your intention of publishing these comments is to damage National Rally's chances in the campaign, which is exactly what Mr. Bardella claims is your aim. But Marine Le Pen is distancing herself. She says it seems so crazy to me. It must be fake. Where does this leave her in the story of politics in France?
10: Yeah, our mission is, you know, to be journalists and to serve our journalistic mission, to reveal facts which are cross-checked, which are verified, which are documented. That's our only mission in a democracy, and that's what we intend to do. Yeah.
19: Just briefly, of course, we've got these fiery words coming from Mr. Bardella's lawyer. They plan to sue you. Are you happy to go to court with your evidence?
10: Yeah, I mean, we are used to this kind of situation. That's, you know, Jordan Bardella and Marine Le Pen, that's what they say, that, you know, they will put us in court. We will see. Unfortunately, we are very used of our rights threats. We condemn them, but after all, if they want to sue us under the law of free press in France, which is very old and also very protective to free press, we are very ready to go there. Okay. I mean, very used to go on court, you know, defending our information, which are of, you know, public interest and who serve the public. We are not serving the interests of any parties. We are serving the interests of, you know, citizens
19: and
10: in
19: France. We don't have a representative of National Rally at the moment. We know that they are doing very well in the polls. Many are putting them ahead in the polls of the elections next year. Marine Le Pen says she's done her bit to distance the party from ideas like this. She doesn't want it to have that reputation anymore. And Mr. Bardello saying this is fake and, you know, retrospective. I mean, is it your intention to try to damage the party ahead of those elections?
10: I mean, we don't have any intention of anything except of telling the truth. The Front National, which is now the Rassemblement National, was created very long time ago in 1972. It was co-founded by veterans of the Waffen-SS and figures from wartime French collaboration during Vichy times. So now we need to explain what far right in France and Rassemblement National still is. Even if they do a lot, even if their strategy is to put that, in the backstage.
19: Karine, good to speak to you. Thank you very much for coming on live. That's Karine Fouteau there, chief executive of Media Part. Now, Anthropic describes itself as an AI safety and research company working to build reliable AI systems. So it might seem strange that the same company has published a stock market prospectus that claims its products could, quote, cause catastrophic or existential risks to humankind. The document is a prospectus for an IPO or an initial public offering. Also tells us that the company made a loss of $45 billion in 2025. So what is the strategy here? Let's speak live now to Louise Humptington of Consultants Cairo Synthesis, which works on AI and regulation. Louise, what do you make of this today? What's it about?
11: I think we need to be really careful to distinguish here between legitimate warnings about catastrophic risk and the commercial incentives which are surrounding these warnings. If the companies which are developing the most powerful systems are also the companies which are telling governments what regulatory frameworks should look like, I think there's an obvious conflict of interest there. And the biggest mistake right now would be allowing those companies to dictate the narrative and to be the sole arbiters of what safe AI looks like.
19: So, I mean, it does seem interesting, though, that these huge companies in AI seem to be calling out for more regulation and safety measures. And it does seem as if there's a lack of political will in some quarters to make that happen.
11: Yeah, and I think it's a fascinating paradox, actually, because and it almost counterintuitive in many ways. It seems like asking for regulation isn't necessarily a bad for a dominant AI company. And I think that comes because regulation could, if the labs get their own way, become almost like a competitive moat. The labs themselves, they don't have a lot of safety and security as far as a moat is concerned around their business models, particularly as the technology is becoming easier to produce, easier to replicate. The models, the open weights, the techniques and the infrastructure, they're becoming very much more accessible, particularly because the code abilities which these models have is now being used by competitors to generate their own versions of the same. So one way of creating that moat or that barrier is through regulation. If regulation becomes really expensive to comply with, then the largest companies can absorb those costs in a way that a small startup or an open source developer or a new entrant to the market might not be able to do.
19: Right, so what does that do to competition then? That's not really fair, it seems.
11: Well, it strangles the competition ultimately, which is exactly in the commercial interests of the big labs who are now calling for this regulation. We've had lots of different versions of, you know, what do they feel is the narrative, and sometimes it's big hype, and sometimes it's can't control, and sometimes it's, you know, you have to adopt faster and token maxing has to be a thing, but there's always an agenda behind it.
19: Is it significant that they've posted this loss of $45 billion last year?
11: I think it's one of these interesting sort of almost counterintuitive paradoxes. We do know that, and this has been the case for a number of years now, that most of these labs are spending far more on compute than they're actually generating in revenue. And so that sits behind all the investor profiles, but it's also why they need to create the kind of dependency upon their technology, which is what is pushing them to to try to create almost this FOMO atmosphere where everybody has to adopt faster and harder and keep up with the Joneses, so to speak.
19: Good to speak to you, Louise. Thank you so much for joining us live. That's Louise Humpington there of Consultants Cairo Synthesis, which works on AI and regulation. You're with NewsHour live from the BBC.

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0: Our top story this hour. Spain has agreed to ban housing evictions until 2030. The proposal follows nationwide protests over an 87-year-old woman who was forced to leave her home in Madrid because of a massive rent increase. I've been speaking to Professor of Economics, Jose Garcia Montalvo, and he says the ban doesn't go far enough.
1: This ban is going to help the people that have already a rental unit. The problem is, what happens with the people that want a rental unit? What is the impact that this measure is going to have on the supply of rental units? Is this going to reduce the number of units in the rental market or reduce the growth rate of those units when the demand is exponential?

0: This is Rebecca Kesby with NewsHour live from the BBC. A man who has spent the past 41 years on death row in Utah has just been released after newly analysed DNA evidence did not link him to the crime. Douglas Stewart Carter was convicted of the murder of Ava Olison in 1985, but has always maintained his innocence, insisting that a signed confession was coerced. The brutal murder of Ava Olison took place in her home in Provo in Utah. She was stabbed multiple times and then shot in the back of her head. Well, Douglas Carter was convicted on the strength of the signed confession and the testimonies of two witnesses who have since claimed they were bribed to lie in court. Mr. Carter is now 71 but still faces a retrial. As he waited for his father to be released from prison, Mr. Carter's son, Tyler Anger, spoke to reporters outside the jail.
1: Hopefully he doesn't get too jittery because it's been a while. I want him to see the stars. I'd like for him to just get a life that we all get to live. None of us understand what this guy's gone through and how crazy it's going to be to step out here.
0: Well, a short time ago, I spoke to Douglas Carter's lawyer, Neil Hamilton, and he was there when Mr. Carter left jail. I asked him how it felt to see his client walk free after 41 years.
2: It was surreal. It was wonderful and aggravating at the same time. He went home to his family. He hasn't seen them ever. This was his first time even shaking his son's hand or giving him a hug. It's aggravating because this didn't need to be. The state of Utah stole 41 years from Doug Carter, but the theft wasn't enough. They then put him on death row, facing the threat of execution under horrific conditions of confinement for 23 hours a day. During his one free hour, he could choose between going for a walk, taking a shower, or watching television. And that was his life for 41 years because he was innocent. They framed an innocent young black man.
0: Right. Well, obviously, this is a legal case, and other lawyers may disagree with your analysis of the situation. But it does seem as if he has been released because they've reanalyzed DNA evidence taken at the scene. And as far as we understand it, they cannot link Mr. Carter with that DNA. Can you explain this?
2: Love to. When Eva was murdered, the man who killed her stabbed her 10 times. He used a knife that had a low profile blade, and then the knife didn't have a good grip. There is affirmative evidence that her killer sliced his hand open. Our expert has testified to this. He's analyzed everything. He said, yeah, this is the killer's blood. There's blood on the handle and there's blood on the blade. We know it's the knife. Eva's blood is on the blade. There's two profiles on the handle. When Eva was fatally shot, the killer used a pillow to muffle the sound of the gunshot. There's blood on the handle, there's blood on the pillow, there's blood on the back door. These are all instances where we can definitively point to and say that's the killer's blood. That is what was tested, and Doug has now been affirmatively excluded.
0: So it also seems, though, that the witness testimonies that were key to the conviction are also now under review.
2: Well, that's the reason why we're here. In 2012, the Federal Public Defender of Arizona, the Capital Habeas Unit, they filed a petition in state court to overturn Doug's conviction. They

0: learned the year previously that these key witnesses had been threatened, coerced, and bribed, and then instructed to perjure themselves. So it was that misconduct that his attorneys, Eric Zuckerman and Paula Harms, discovered that led to Doug's conviction being overturned. We're simply, in getting Doug released, we're standing on the backs of giants here.
1: I think there has to be a retrial now, doesn't there? And I understand that there are members of Eva Olsson's family who didn't want Doug to be released.
0: Yes. They have been very clear about that. And I want to speak to that. They've said some hard things about Doug over the last 41 years. We're not mad at them. We have nothing but love and sympathy and grace for them. They've been lied to for 41 years. They've lost their loved one. And they've been told from people that they should be able to trust that Doug did it. And now they're facing the realization that not only might it not be Doug, but also that their loved one's murder remains unsolved. I think they're speaking out of trauma. And we don't like what they're saying, but we give them all the love we can possibly give them. They're hurting and we can see that.
1: Understood. But in terms of Doug Carter now, how is he doing? And was he prepared to leave jail or prison today? And what did he tell you about that? Is he, I don't know, maybe intimidated about being free?
0: He doesn't know what to do. One of the tragedies is in being on death row for as long as Doug was, you learn not to hope. You learn not to have expectations of a brighter future. Even as, you know, the judge told us he was going to rule that day, which we correctly interpreted as a very positive sign, Doug did not want to get his hopes up. Even after we received the order, we talked to Doug and told him, you're getting out. He still didn't believe it. When he came out of the doors of the jail, he had the biggest smile I've ever seen on his face. And it became real for him. Doug has a lot of healing ahead of him. When I say that his life was stolen, it wasn't just stolen, but he was traumatized. Death row in America is not a pleasant place. All the things we take for granted, choosing what to eat, choosing to open a door, turning your lights on, seeing the stars, breathing fresh air. This is the first time he's done that in 41 years, and it is a lot. The world he has entered into is not the world that he was taken from. It's going to take probably decades for him to be fully adjusted, if he ever gets fully adjusted.
1: Mm. We heard his son Tyler there saying he wanted him to see the stars, and he picked him up in the evening, didn't he? Do you know if they did see the stars last night?
0: Unfortunately, no. We live in a desert, and we were blessed with an abundance of rain last night, which prohibited that from happening. But my understanding is they tried to get Doug his identification this morning, and they're going for a drive to see the fall leaves. I think for today, the first thing he wanted to do was to get up and just, you know, take a shower for himself. That's just not something he's been allowed to do for 41 years. So Doug does not have a lot of hopes and dreams and ambitions. He is going to take it day by day, which honestly I think is the right call. We're all there for him. And my job unfortunately continues, because with Doug's release, usually when this happens, it comes with dismissal. This time that's not the case. The state, they're no longer seeking the death penalty against Doug, but they're still trying to convict him. So until the charges are dismissed, our work isn't done.
1: Neil Hamilton, the lawyer for Douglas Carter, bringing us to an end to this edition of NewsHour.
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1: Welcome to NewsHour from the BBC World Service. I'm Rebecca Kesby. Today, the Spanish government says it's going to ban evictions till 2030 to tackle the housing crisis after angry street protests. But is it going to solve the problem?
7: As long as housing is still a commodity that can be sold and rent at any price, we will face this problem.
1: Also in France, the National Rally faces new anti-Semitic charges. It says are politically motivated, just months from an election. A man held on death row for 41 years in Utah finally gets a retrial.
0: This didn't need to be. The state of Utah stole 41 years from Doug Carter, but the theft wasn't enough. They then put him on death row, facing the threat of execution.
1: And the fat dogs of Delhi have gone viral, but can they become the fit dogs of Delhi? First, the news.
8: BBC News with Sue Montgomery. President Trump has ruled out any sort of joint venture with China in artificial intelligence. Speaking at an event in Washington, Mr. Trump said that would amount to giving away secrets to America's main economic rival. The US president again argued against putting any restrictions on the technology, despite safety concerns, including from the leading AI companies. His remarks on what he calls superintelligence came during the launch of America.gov, a new AI-powered website designed to streamline government services.
9: Superintelligence is, they're saying, bigger than the Industrial Revolution, far bigger than the Internet, not even close. And we see it, and we can't stifle it, and we're leading by a lot. We do not surrender to fears about what technologies will do to us. We decide that those technologies will do for us some very, very incredible things.
8: English football's Premier League has accused Manchester City of arranging sham contracts with some of its commercial partners in a scheme to disguise secret funding of more than $1 billion. The league confirmed that City have been found guilty on all charges of breaching the competition's financial rules. Here's our sports news correspondent, Laura Scott.
10: A redacted 40-page report from the Independent Commission said the club set up a disguised funding scheme whereby sponsors were only required to pay a portion of the relevant fees and the rest was funded by City's owner, Abu Dhabi United Group. It is said the purpose of these schemes was found to have been to artificially inflate the club's revenues and reduce its costs. Manchester City issued a statement saying it was surprised and disappointed by the opinion of the Commission and that it was innocent of the accusations made by the Premier League.
8: The FBI has made an unusually public address to the hacking group Shiny Hunters, which has threatened to release the personal details of thousands of US federal agents. Brett Leatherman, an FBI executive, urged the cyber criminals to contact the authorities while they still had a chance. Shiny Hunters said it breached the FBI's job site earlier this month. King Mohammed VI has appointed Fatima Zahra El Mansouri as Morocco's first woman prime minister after her centrist party won the most votes in last week's parliamentary election. Here's Sebastian Usher.
11: Fatima Zahra El Mansouri has joined an exclusive club as she becomes only the second woman ever to be appointed head of government in the Arab world. She's been a prominent political figure in Morocco for a number of years as mayor of Marrakesh and housing minister in the previous government. But she'll have to build a coalition as her Authenticity and Modernity party may have won the largest share of votes in last week's election, but still fell far short of a majority.
8: World News from the BBC. The head of the UN peacekeeping mission in the Democratic Republic of Congo has said diplomatic efforts to end the conflict in the east are making progress, but they are not enough. Addressing the UN Security Council, James Swan warned that there was still intense fighting, human rights abuses, and a deepening humanitarian crisis. South Africa's president has said his government is urgently working on measures to combat gender-based violence and femicide. There's been outrage following the discovery between July and September of at least 11 bodies of murdered women. Cyril Ramaphosa ordered police and prosecutors to review unresolved murder and rape cases.
12: For too long, gender-based violence has been treated as a woman's problem to solve. Women march, the women of our country organize, they speak out, they protest, and they comfort survivors. Women change their routes home, avoid going out at night, and warn one another about dangerous places and dangerous men. We have placed the burden of male violence on women. That must change.
8: The Israeli Prime Minister Benjamin Netanyahu has said he's filed libel lawsuits against a number of Israeli media outlets and journalists. He's bringing the cases over reports that he received warnings from the UAE and Egypt ahead of the Hamas-led October the 7th attack in Israel. Mr. Netanyahu said the reports were an outright lie. A renowned painting by the British Romantic artist J.M.W. Turner is going on display in Rome, the city that inspired it nearly 200 years ago. The artwork, titled Rome from Mount Aventine, features a panoramic view of the Italian capital. BBC News.
1: Hello and welcome to NewsHour, live from the BBC World Service in London. I'm Rebecca Kesby. When an 87-year-old woman from Madrid was pictured being evicted from her apartment on a stretcher last week, it sparked angry protests about the ongoing housing crisis in Spain. Mari Carmen Abascal, who is actually disabled, had lived in her apartment for more than 70 years but could no longer afford the rent, which had risen from €500 a month in 2018 to well over €2,500 now. She was forcibly removed from her home, then taken to a hospital. Well, the story has enraged protesters. People of all ages have been taking to the streets, calling for stronger protections for tenants, and this was the scene in Barcelona last night. Meanwhile, in the capital, Madrid, hundreds of people have been camped out at the Puerta del Sol Square in front of the regional government's headquarters. And from her hospital bed, Mari Carmen sent this message to the crowd on Sunday.
13: I want what happened to me to be used to make sure it doesn't happen to other people. I want it to lead people to fight so the unfair laws that allowed my eviction to take place can be changed. That's why on Tuesday, Mari Carmen's law must be approved. I would like to be there with you, to be camping with you, fighting with you, but I'm not able to do so. That's why from here, I'm asking you all to be brave. Fight to defend what's yours.
1: Well, today, the Spanish coalition government said it had heard the protesters and announced a plan to ban evictions until 2030. Here's Spain's housing minister, Isabel Rodriguez.
14: Que no vuelva a haber otro caso como el de Mari Carmen en nuestro país.
15: We must ensure that we never see another case like that of Mari Carmen in our country. Spanish society cannot afford this, and this is a cry for help that all political groups represented in the Parliament must heed, and we must put a firm stop to speculation. This is a constitutional mandate. To this end, we're going to extend the social shield until the 31st of December 2030 and improve all the protective mechanisms put in place by public authorities to prevent evictions and protect everyone.
1: Well, I caught up with the BBC's Guy Hedgecoe, who's been covering the protests in the streets of Madrid. He explained what the government is now proposing.
16: I mean, some quite big sort of headline announcements from the government, including that ban on evictions till 2030. The government has also included, part of this decree, the automatic renewal of rental contracts. The idea there being to protect tenants from possible abuses by landlords who might want to put the rent up. There's also a sort of clampdown on tourist apartments, short-term tourist apartments like Airbnbs, and also on the rental of single rooms, which is an area where a lot of people feel there are a lot of abuses on the part of landlords.
1: And Guy, you're obviously in Madrid on the streets for us this evening. There have been quite a lot of protests in the city over the past few days on this issue. How are the protesters taking the news today? Is it being met favourably by them?
16: Well, I think that the reaction is mixed. There's been a lot of noise today down here in Puerta del Sol, which is the central square where several hundred tents have been pitched by protesters who've been occupying that square. I think they're very mistrustful of the political class, so it's going to be difficult for the government to persuade them that all these measures are going to work. But having said that, some of these measures which have been announced are the kinds of measures that we were hearing protesters and activists talk about, saying that they wanted these kinds of things to be introduced.
1: I must ask you about our 87-year-old evictee, Mari Carmen. She's become something of a celebrity there in Madrid over the past few days. What's going to happen to her now?
16: Well, she's really the start of all this. Her case generated this whole protest movement. As soon as she was evicted, she was taken away to a nearby hospital to undergo tests. She's been in hospital ever since this, since last week. But late last night, her lawyers representing her negotiated with the company that evicted her and managed to negotiate her return to her old property where she lived for 70 years until her eviction last week. So we are expecting her to return to that property and to be able to pay a relatively low rent, we're told. That's what's been negotiated with the company that owns the flat.
1: That's the BBC's Guy Hedgecoe in Madrid. Well, one of those who's been at the encampment over the past few days that Guy mentioned is Dario Corta-Bitati. He's spokesperson for the Carabanchel Housing Union in Madrid, and he explained why he was protesting.
7: For us, this royal decree is not actually a victory. Right now, we are driven by anger, by exhaustion regarding this situation and this system. These are mostly temporary containment measures, and some of them are actually useful as a tool for housing struggle, for housing unionism, but they actually serve an electoral purpose for PSOE and Sumar, which are also the government that brought us to this situation the last 8 years. We actually don't want measures or protection against eviction, because what we are aiming is to put them all to an end. We are already familiar with these measures about stopping evictions for vulnerable people. Since the pandemic here in Spain, we had a royal decree that supposedly stopped them. But actually, it only stopped one out of four evictions. And we think that a measure to stop evictions is going to be directed this way.
1: That's Dario Corta-Bitati there, one of the protesters, while Jose Garcia Montalvo is professor of economics at Pompeu Fabra University in Barcelona. And I asked him what he made of the government's plans to ban evictions until 2030. Is it going to solve the housing problem?
17: Well, this is just a short-run attempt to resolve one particular situation, but it's not going to be the solution of this problem, which is much more important and has many more dimensions than just this one.
1: So where does this problem come from in the first place?
17: Well, it's basically a problem of supply. We have had a lot of demand of housing due to basically immigration. We have every year the formation of 250,000 families during the last 5 or 6 years, but the construction sector is only able to produce 90,000 to 100,000 houses, and that means that every year we accumulate a large deficit of houses.
1: And so in terms of the construction then, has the rate of construction been reduced?
17: It has been reduced largely since the crisis, in the housing crisis of 2007-2008. So during those years in Spain, we constructed like 14 houses per 1,000 inhabitants. And right now the construction is around 2 houses per 1,000 inhabitants, which is really very, very low. If you take the average of 11 developed economies, that number is around 4 houses per 1,000 inhabitants. So we have gone down very much. In 2007, the number was outrageous, was crazy, was too high. But right now, the number is very, very low.
1: And that would have coincided with the global financial crash at the same time. All of that was going on. Is it connected?
17: That's right. The production of housing has not recovered because many of the companies of the construction and development companies that were broken during the crisis have not recovered. They disappear, and therefore we have less companies, construction companies. We have also a problem of labor supply. We don't have enough people for the construction sector. We have also problems of the cost of land, the cost of materials, and the very lengthy processes to get a license to construct and all the bureaucracy associated with the construction of houses.
1: So housing is an issue for a lot of countries, not just Spain. And I wonder if you could of unpack some of the issues with it. Because, I mean, is it that there isn't enough housing or that there's not enough housing in the right places?
17: The issue is not a general issue in Spain, and like in any other country. I mean, basically the problem is located in large cities, metropolitan areas, and touristic places. So there is where people want to live, and there is where we don't have houses.
1: Right.
17: We may have some empty houses in other places, but not in Barcelona or in Madrid. The proportion of empty houses is very, very low, and the same happens in the large cities around the world, San Francisco, or New York, or London. I mean, the good jobs are in the large cities. The unemployment rate is very low in the large cities. Productivity is high in large cities and metropolitan areas. You have scale economies, you have scope economies, you have innovation. So everybody wants to live there. Everybody wants to live in these metropolitan areas. And therefore, what you need is houses in those particular areas. So empty houses in rural areas are not going to be the solution for this problem.
1: Yeah, I suppose there is an argument, though, that you can't just keep building ever bigger cities. Maybe it is time that the government also focused on job creation outside of the bigger cities.
17: Right, but that is a decision that is not the government to take. It's the decision of companies to locate. And what we've seen during the last years is that companies want to locate, in the cities and the metropolitan areas. I mean, companies want to be there, and therefore companies bring the jobs with them. I mean, the big problem in Spain is also that productivity in general is low, and therefore salaries don't grow at the same pace as rentals. And obviously, since there is such a large demand, a low supply, so rentals, the price of rental is growing quite fast compared with salaries.
1: But in the short term, at least, is this a step in the right direction? I mean, the government said today that more than 5 million people will be helped by this ban on evictions until 2030.
17: Right. So this ban is going to help the people that have already a rental unit. The problem is what happens with the people that want a rental unit, and what is the impact that this measure is going to have on the supply of rental units? Is this going to reduce the number of units in the rental market or reduce the growth rate of those units when the demand is exponential? And if that is the impact, then you're going to help some people, but you're going to hurt some people that won't be able to get into the market.
1: And your view is the best solution is to build.
17: That solution is a very short solution that if you have to adopt that solution, at the same time, you need to adopt policies to increase very fast the number of units in the rental market, to produce more units in the rental market. And we are seeing one part of the solution, but not the other part.
1: Professor Jose Garcia Montalvo there, Professor of Economics at Pompeu Fabra University in Barcelona.

0: Coming up later in the programme, we're going to be hearing from the lawyer of Douglas Stewart Carter, a man who's just been released from prison, having spent the past 41 years on death row.
1: I think for today, the first thing he wanted to do was to get up and just, you know, take a shower for himself. That's just not something he's been allowed to do for 41 years. So Doug does not have a lot of hopes and dreams and ambitions. He is going to take it day by day, which honestly, I think is the right call. We're all there for him.
0: More on that to come. Our headlines this hour. Donald Trump has ruled out any sort of joint venture with China in artificial intelligence, saying it would amount to giving away secrets to America's main economic rival. And in a decision with far-reaching consequences for English football, the Premier League has confirmed that Manchester City has been found guilty of breaching financial rules and accused the club of arranging sham contracts. This is Rebecca Kesby with NewsHour live from the BBC. Now, Jack Smith was the US special counsel who twice charged President Trump with criminal offences after Mr. Trump's first term. Today, it was Mr. Smith who was answering questions as he attended a hearing of the Senate Judiciary Committee. Here's a taste of what he told senators.
2: Our investigation developed proof beyond a reasonable doubt that President Trump engaged in serious crimes against our nation.
0: Well, Andrew Goudsword of Reuters was monitoring events, and I asked him to remind us first of who Jack Smith is and why he was investigating President Trump in the first place.
3: Jack Smith was appointed in 2022 to conduct two investigations into President Trump, one into his attempts to overturn the 2020 election, which he lost to Joe Biden. And then a second investigation into allegations that President Trump had mishandled classified information after his first term in office.
0: Okay, so he was making this appearance today, and he had some pretty interesting things to say. What can you tell us?
3: Yes, so he was facing questions from Republicans and Democrats in the Senate Judiciary Committee. And Republicans and President Trump have long been claiming that Smith's investigation was partisan, that it was aimed at the political opposition. And as part of this, they've cited the fact that Smith and his team subpoenaed phone records from a number of Republican senators, including some who were in the committee room today. And they pressed Smith on these claims. And Smith really, you know, defended his investigation, said that he followed Justice Department policy, said that politics played no role in his investigation, and said that he would indict the same cases today, regardless of whether or not President Trump was a Democrat or a Republican.
0: Well, he also said that his investigation had uncovered proof beyond reasonable doubt, he said, that Mr. Trump had engaged in serious crimes against the United States.
3: Yes, he did. And he was not able to bring those cases to trial because when, you know, Trump won the 2024 election, Smith dropped both of those cases because there's a Justice Department policy that sitting presidents cannot be prosecuted. And so he wasn't able to bring those cases ultimately to trial. But this was sort of his chance today, speaking to the Senate, to, you know, talk about the evidence that he and his team had collected and to explain, you know, really why he brought these unprecedented cases against President Trump.
0: There was a strange line of questioning, apparently, from Senator Eric Schmidt. I think he's a Republican. What was that about?
3: Yes. So Schmidt is a Republican and a Trump ally. And, you know, kind of the backstory here is that Republicans have long been claiming that the four cases that Trump faced during his time out of office, including the two that Smith brought and two that were brought by local prosecutors, were kind of one coordinated effort among Democrats to target President Trump. And so he, you know, got these text messages that he said showed that Smith had attended an Atlanta Hawks professional basketball game back in February of 2024. And the reason why he felt that was significant is because Atlanta is where one of the local prosecutors, Fonnie Willis, who brought another case against Trump, was based. And so he seemed to be trying to set up, you know, a claim that Smith might have been down in Atlanta meeting with her, coordinating about the prosecution. But it kind of backfired on Eric Schmidt because Smith said that he didn't recall attending this game. And it turned out, and Smith's telling, that he had attended a college basketball game, not a professional game, between Iowa and the University of Maryland. And the Iowa basketball team, the nickname is the Hawkeyes. So it seemed that there was maybe some some confusion about what was going on there. And it led one of the Democrats to tell Schmidt that he should apologize for basically accusing Jack Smith of lying.
0: Andrew Gowsworth there of Reuters News Agency. Now, a month on from the glacial collapse on the Nepalese-Tibetan border, 6,000 people are still unaccounted for. The event caused catastrophic landslides and floods that killed at least 1,400 people within minutes as water, mud and ice swept down the mountainsides into the valleys. Thousands of homes were wiped out and local infrastructure was destroyed. Well, Nepal is one of the most climate-vulnerable countries in the world, and as it slowly tries to rebuild from this recent disaster, experts warn there could be others, with the changing climate making the landscape increasingly unstable. Antonia Bolingbroke-Kent reports now from one village facing that challenge.
4: In a 1,000-year-old Buddhist monastery in the remote village of Halji, high in the Himalayas, a monk recites prayers to protect the community. It takes hours and is done daily. And in recent years, those prayers have been needed.
5: There's three things that could happen at any time. First, there are these massive boulders which you see there in the valley. They fall from this side of the mountain and could hit the village at any time. Then over there to the south, there's been recent landslides just beyond the school in the Karnali River. If one comes down and blocks the river, it will flood the valley. And three, there is the threat from these glacial lakes in the mountains that might cause a flood at any time. So to live here is, in a way, to live in a state of constant fear.
4: Paljor is the headman of Halji, a village of 70 stone houses at the mouth of a green valley. He gazes at the river that plunges down from 5,000-metre peaks and flows right past the village. High above, glaciers have melted, creating glacial lakes. When they burst, they can send a torrent of water and rock down the river valley. In 2011, parts of the village were swept away, and last year a neighbouring community got hit. They've seen the footage of the recent devastating floods in central Nepal and know something similar could happen here. Given all these dangers, why do you stay? What keeps you in Halji?
5: One is that we don't have the financial resources to move, and the second is the monastery. We rely on it. Because we don't get a lot of support from the state around here, if people get sick, need help, or even when there is a natural disaster, people just go and pray at the monastery. We believe that will save us.
6: If you look at those mountain corridors, Halji or Limi Valley, none of them are safe now.
4: Arun Shrestha is one of Nepal's top glaciologists. He says that as temperatures rise, the Himalayan landscape is changing and becoming more unstable. The recent Rasuwa floods, which killed thousands, are an example of what can happen. And it's not an isolated incident.
6: Because of rapid melting, reduced cryosphere can also create disasters like glacial lake outburst flood, rock ice collapse, avalanches of ice and snow, landslides. The frequency, magnitude of hazards are increasing. It's not just Rasuwa, it's almost everywhere.
4: As a result, the government in Nepal says it wants reparations for the impacts of climate change. Tashi Lazom is a 26-year-old climate activist who's now a prominent member of the governing party in Nepal. And she's from Halji.
7: Now the floods are becoming recurring issues in the Himalayas. And now people distrust the landscape that they love so much. You know, you never know when you're going to get hit. Everything that you know of gets gone just like that, like you never exist.
4: Back in Halji, the villagers know the dangers. But to leave is not just to give up a house. They're among the last speakers of the Limi K language, an archaic form of Tibetan. For some, like 65-year-old Chiring, leaving means abandoning a faith and a culture they've protected for 1,000 years.
8: We've all been talking about the floods. We grandmothers have decided that we will never leave, so the only thing we can do is to try and be a better person than we were yesterday and pray at the monastery and do our rituals. But we know that one day there will be a big flood, a big landslide, and that is how it will end for us.
0: Antonia Bolingbroke Kent with that report. And you can catch the full thing on this week's documentary, Nepal in the Shadow of a Glacier, here on the BBC World Service.
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0: Still to come, in France, the National Rally faces new anti-Semitic charges it says are politically motivated. We'll hear from the website that says it's uncovered the comments it alleges were made by the president of the party, Jordan Bardella. Also, the man released from Utah's death row after 41 years for a brutal murder he says he didn't commit, and Delhi's communal dogs. It's all coming up after the news.
11: BBC News with Sue Montgomery. President Trump has ruled out any sort of joint venture with China in artificial intelligence. He said that that would amount to giving away secrets to America's main economic rival. English football's Premier League has accused Manchester City of using sham contracts to disguise secret funding of more than $1 billion. The league confirmed that City have been found guilty on all charges of breaching the competition's financial rules. The British Prime Minister, Andy Burnham, has set out a series of ambitious policy changes. They include support for electoral reform, a debate on the UK's relationship with the EU, and greater state control of the economy. The South African government says it's urgently working in measures to combat gender-based violence. It follows the discovery between July and September of at least 11 bodies of murdered women near Johannesburg. The head of the UN peacekeeping mission in the Democratic Republic of Congo has said diplomatic efforts to end the conflict in the east are making progress, but they're not enough. James Swan warned that there was still intense fighting and a deepening humanitarian crisis. More than 100 Israeli settlers have attacked a Palestinian village in the occupied West Bank. They've prevented the return of a family who'd been forced to flee their home. Morocco has its first woman prime minister. She's Fatima Ezzara El-Mansouri, whose centrist party won the most votes in last week's parliamentary election. A renowned painting by the British artist J.M.W. Turner is going on display in Rome, the city that inspired it nearly 200 years ago. The artwork, Rome from Mount Aventine, features a panoramic view of the Italian capital. It's believed never to have been restored. BBC News.
0: Welcome back to NewsHour. Now to a story about fat dogs that's gone viral, first in India and now it seems worldwide. Delhi has a problem with stray dogs. There are thought to be about 1 million in the city. Some are lucky enough to have been unofficially adopted by local communities, but many others struggle to find enough food and do need help from animal charities and volunteers. To raise awareness, Arundhati Pathak, who's a journalism student at Delhi University, set up a competition online to vote for your favourite fat dog. She's been telling me about it.
12: I moved to Delhi 2 years ago for college, and the idea came after I kept seeing all these dogs that were looked after by neighbourhoods, and people knew these dogs on a name basis. And that was quite a cultural shock to me because I had not seen that before.
0: Well, it's very sweet. So tell us about the competition then.
12: Right, so me and my friend, we had this idea. We were inspired from Twitter. People on Twitter, they do the same thing that we did with dogs, with their mutual followers. They decide a winner in the same exact format. And once I had enough reach, I thought, why not do this so that people could engage with it and, you know, so that I could build a sense of community as well as awareness for these dogs amongst people.
0: And then it really took off, didn't it?
12: It really did. I did not expect it to blow up to this extent. For the competition, we asked for 64 participants, and then we got way more than that, but we selected the first 64 entries that we got. And as soon as we posted about it, we went from 1,500 followers to 90,000 followers right now in a matter of a week.
0: Wow. So obviously the dogs are popular, but I mean, I know that some animal lovers have been a little bit concerned because some of the dogs really are too fat, aren't they?
12: I do get these comments a lot, but people overfeeding their pets is a problem, and we do not want to promote that in any way. But a lot of the dogs that we post, they're street dogs, so there's no way to exactly track their caloric intake or look after how much activity they're getting in. So hopefully with this page in this competition, we're trying to find sponsorships as well as spread awareness about what to actually feed dogs, because there are a lot of brands that sell treats exactly for dogs. And there are also a lot of individuals as well as NGOs that are feeding these dogs.
0: So you've got these 90,000 followers now at least, and growing. And perhaps now is your opportunity to try and educate your followers.
12: Yes, that's exactly what we're trying to do. Because we have gained so many followers, a lot of these people are people running NGOs as well as people working in animal welfare as well. So we're trying to connect with as many of them as possible.
0: Indian student Arundhati Pathak there, and she's hoping to encourage fit dogs, not fat dogs, on the streets of Delhi. And the winner of the competition will be announced on the 1st of October. And some of those pictures really are very sweet indeed. You're listening to NewsHour live from the BBC. I'm Rebecca Kesby. The president of the hard-right National Rally Party in France, Jordan Bardella, has issued a furious response to allegations that he made anti-Semitic comments as a young activist. The 31-year-old has risen to the top of the party at great speed and is actually tipped to be the successor to Marine Le Pen. He says the allegations against him are the beginnings of total war, that they're politically motivated and an attempt to damage his party ahead of elections next year. Mr. Bardella says he plans to sue for libel. Well, the accusations have been published by the investigative website Mediapart, and today Mr. Bardella's lawyer said the messages were fakes.
13: He denies with the utmost vigour, the greatest firmness, and in the most categorical manner possible ever having made such remarks. It is utterly disgraceful to attribute such publications to him. Back in 2013, he never published anything of the sort, nor did he ever say or express anything of the kind. It is quite obviously a crude forgery.
0: So a very strong denial there from Jordan Bardella's lawyer. But earlier, I spoke to Karine Fouteau, the chief executive of Mediapart, the investigative news site that broke this story. And I asked her first about the comments Bardella is alleged to have made.
14: I mean, they're really shocking. So, for example, we had these comments, all the banks are owned by Jews. And he also lamented himself in this exchange that the Jew must dominate other people, crush them and rob them, as a Zionist is necessarily a profane Jewish, etc., etc. I don't want, I mean, yeah, it's really shocking.
0: Pretty shocking.
14: Very anti-Semitic terms.
0: Yes, understood. And we certainly don't want to elevate those comments. But in terms of where you got these from, I mean, you haven't actually issued any sort of screen grabs of where this is. Where's the evidence that he actually did write this? Because he's saying it's all lies.
14: Yeah, of course. Our investigation is based on numerous private conversation and backed up with witnesses' accounts, human accounts. We did our job as, you know, investigative journalists, verifying, cross-checking, documenting. So it means that we have documents, and also we cross-checked. It's okay. Dozens of mails and messages from 2013 to 2015. It's not screenshots. We have the documents.
0: So why have you not published those documents? And I should also just mention that in 2013, Mr. Bardella would have been about 17 or 18 years old.
14: Yeah, he was very young coming into politics. It's true, but it's not his defense. His defense is that everything is false, which, you know, we can prove is not true. You know, we people seem to rediscover journalism whenever we do what we need to do. Our democratic mission is to put these powerful people face to face with their responsibilities. So yeah, we have, you know, the proofs, and we need to protect our sources. That's also a very basic, task of our journalistic mission.
0: But in the case of where, if Mr. Bardella had been 17, for example, at the time, he would have been a minor. I mean, is it still fair to judge him on those comments before he was an adult?
14: It was from 2013 to 2015, and he was already very in charge in his section in Seine-Saint-Denis, which is a huge department in north of Paris, capital of France. So he was already had responsibilities. And as I told you before, he's not using this defense as being young. He is using the defense that all that is not true.
0: Okay. So, I mean, it sounds as if part of your intention of publishing these comments is to damage National Rally's chances in the campaign, which is exactly what Mr. Bardella claims is your aim. But Marine Le Pen is distancing herself. She says, it seems so crazy to me. It must be fake. Where does this leave her in the story of politics in France?
14: Yeah, our mission is, you know, to be journalists and to serve our journalistic mission, to reveal facts which are cross-checked, which are verified, which are documented. That's our only mission in a democracy, and that's what we intend to do.
0: Just briefly, of course, we've got these fiery words coming from Mr. Bardella's lawyer. They plan to sue you. Are you happy to go to court with your evidence?
14: Yeah, I mean, we are used to this kind of situation. That's, you know, Jordan Bardella and Marine Le Pen, that's what they say, that, you know, they will put us in court. We will see. Unfortunately, we are very used of our far right threats. We condemn them, but after all, if they want to sue us under the law of free press in France, which is very old and also very protective to free press, we are very ready to go there. Okay. I mean, very used to go on court, you know, defending our information, which are of public interest and who serve the public.
0: Karine Fouteux, their chief executive of Mediapart. Next, Anthropic describes itself as an AI safety and research company working to build reliable AI systems. So it might seem strange then that the same company has a published a stock market prospectus that claims its products could cause catastrophic or existential risks. That's a quote to humankind. The document is a prospectus for an IPO, or initial public offering. It also tells us that the company has made a loss of $45 billion in 2025. So what is the strategy here? I've been speaking to Louise Humpington of consultants Cairo Synthesis, which works on AI and regulation.
15: I think we need to be really careful to distinguish here between legitimate warnings about catastrophic risk and the commercial incentives which are surrounding these warnings. If the companies which are developing the most powerful systems are also the companies which are telling governments what regulatory frameworks should look like, I think there's an obvious conflict of interest there. And the biggest mistake right now would be allowing those companies to dictate the narrative and to be the sole arbiters of what safe AI looks like.
0: So, I mean, it does seem interesting, though, that these huge companies in AI seem to be calling out for more regulation and safety measures. And it does seem as if there's a lack of political will in some quarters to make that happen.
15: Yeah, and I think it's a fascinating paradox, actually, because and it almost counterintuitive in many ways. It seems like asking for regulation isn't necessarily a bad for a dominant AI company. And I think that comes because regulation could, if the labs get their own way, become almost like a competitive moat. The labs themselves, they don't have a lot of safety and security as far as a moat is concerned around their business models, particularly as the technology is becoming easier to produce, easier to replicate. The models, the open weights, the techniques and the infrastructure, they're becoming very much more accessible, particularly because the code abilities which these models have is now being used by competitors to generate their own versions of the same. So one way of creating that moat or that barrier is through regulation. If regulation becomes really expensive to comply with, then the largest companies can absorb those costs in a way that a small startup or an open source developer or a new entrant to the market might not be able to do.
0: Right, so what does that do to competition then? That's not really fair, it seems.
15: Well, it strangles the competition ultimately, which is exactly in the commercial interests of the big labs who are now calling for this regulation. We've had lots of different versions of, you know, what do they feel is the narrative, and sometimes it's big hype, and sometimes it's we can't control, and sometimes it's, you know, you have to adopt faster and token maxing has to be a thing, but there's always an agenda behind it.
0: Is it significant that they've posted this loss of $45 billion last year?
15: I think it's one of these interesting sort of almost counterintuitive paradoxes. We do know that, and this has been the case for a number of years now, that most of these labs are spending far more on compute than they're actually generating in revenue. And so that sits behind all the investor profiles, but it's also why they need to create the kind of dependency upon their technology, which is what is pushing them to try to create almost this FOMO atmosphere where everybody has to adopt faster and harder and keep up with the Joneses, so to speak.
0: Louise Humpington of Cairo Synthesis. Next to Ukraine, where today the capital's major university, the Taras Shevchenko National University, told students not to come to the campus but to stay home till further notice due to intensifying Russian aerial attacks across the country. All this week, we're looking at how the war is affecting education across Ukraine with a daily diary from Lisa Takachenko, biology teacher in the town of Zatoka in the country's south. And she recorded this for us earlier today.
16: Yesterday I mentioned that there are days when we get lucky, but today was not one of those days because our morning started at 4:30 a.m. Four guided aerial bombs hit our town. There was another air alert just before the school day began, but right before we had to move to the school, it ended, and because of that, we could make it to the building. But not everyone, because many kids stayed home simply because they were completely exhausted from the sleepless night. And those who did come were visibly drained. I actually had to spend a good part of my first lesson just trying to stabilize kids emotionally and physically before we could even think about lessons and biology. Then, right in the middle of the first lesson, we got another siren. The target wasn't our town this time, but we still had to move the entire school down to the bomb shelter. And there were one thing that amazed me today, because even down there, sitting in a concrete basement, the kids were signing teachers' appreciation cards. Despite everything, they didn't lose their kindness. But we were lucky for the rest of the day. We got to stay in the classrooms without any interruptions. And I also had a few students joining my lessons online today. Their families have been forced to move to other villages to get through the upcoming winter, which everyone is worrying will be incredibly difficult. Because in our town, when the power goes out, the heating in the apartment blocks stops working completely. Because of this, some families tried to find another houses which are easier to be heated. By midday, children slowly came back to their normal state. They finally woke up, got their energy back, and they engaged with the lesson pretty good.
0: Biology teacher Lisa Takachenko there, and we'll have more from her across this week. It's just giving us a picture of how difficult it is for students and teachers across Ukraine as the war continues.
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0: Our top story this hour, Spain has agreed to ban housing evictions until 2030. The proposal follows nationwide protests after an 87-year-old woman was forced to leave her home in Madrid because of a massive rent increase. José García Montalvo is a professor of economics at Pompeu Fabra University in Barcelona. He says, though, the ban is not enough.
1: This ban is going to help the people that have already a rental unit. The problem is what happens with the people that want a rental unit? What is the impact?

of rental units. Is this going to reduce the number of units in the rental market or reduce the growth rate of those units when the demand is exponential?

0: This is Rebecca Kesby with NewsHour live from the BBC. Finally, a man who has spent the past 41 years on death row in Utah has just been released after newly analysed DNA evidence did not link him to the crime. Douglas Stewart Carter was convicted of the murder of Eva Olason in 1985, but had always maintained his innocence, insisting that a signed confession was coerced. The brutal murder of Eva Olason took place in her home in Provo, Utah. She was stabbed multiple times, also shot in the back of her head. And Douglas Carter was convicted on the strength of the signed confession and the testimonies of two witnesses who have since claimed they were bribed to lie in court. Mr. Carter is now 71 years old, but still faces a retrial. As he waited for his father to be released from prison, Mr. Carter's son, Tyler Anger, spoke to reporters outside the prison.
1: Hopefully he doesn't get too jittery, because it's been a while. I want him to see the stars. I'd like for him to just get a life that we all get to live. None of us understand what this guy's going through and how crazy it's going to be to step out here.
0: Well, a short time ago, I spoke to Douglas Carter's lawyer, Neil Hamilton, and I asked him how it felt to see his client walk free after 41 years.
2: It was surreal. It was wonderful and aggravating at the same time. He went home to his family. He hasn't seen them ever. This was his first time even shaking his son's hand or giving him a hug. It's aggravating because this didn't need to be. The state of Utah stole 41 years from Doug Carter, but the theft wasn't enough. They then put him on death row, facing the threat of execution, under horrific conditions of confinement for 23 hours a day. During his one free hour, he could choose between going for a walk, taking a shower, or watching television. And that was his life for 41 years, because he was innocent. They framed an innocent young black man.
0: Right. Well, obviously, this is a legal case, and other lawyers may disagree with your analysis of the situation. But it does seem as if he has been released because they've reanalyzed DNA evidence taken at the scene. And as far as we understand it, they cannot link Mr. Carter with that DNA. Can you explain this?
2: Love to. When Eva was murdered, the man who killed her stabbed her 10 times. He used a knife that had a low profile blade, and then the knife didn't have a good grip. There is affirmative evidence that her killer sliced his hand open. Our expert has testified to this. He's analyzed everything. And he said, yep, this is the killer's blood. There's blood on the handle and there's blood on the blade. We know it's the knife. Eva's blood is on the blade. There's two profiles on the handle. When Eva was fatally shot, the killer used a pillow to muffle the sound of the gunshot. There's blood on the handle, there's blood on the pillow, there's blood on the back door. These are all instances where we can definitively point to and say that's the killer's blood. That is what was tested, and Doug has now been affirmatively excluded.
0: So it also seems, though, that the witness testimonies that were key to the conviction are also now under review.
2: Well, that's the reason why we're here. In 2012, the Federal Public Defender of Arizona, the Capital Habeas Unit, they filed a petition in state court to overturn Doug's conviction. They learned the year previously that these key witnesses had been threatened, coerced, and bribed, and then instructed to perjure themselves. So it was that misconduct that his attorneys, Eric Zuckerman and Paula Harms, discovered that led to Doug's conviction being overturned. We're simply, in getting Doug released, we're standing on the backs of giants here.
0: I think there has to be a retrial now, doesn't there? And I understand that there are members of Eva Olason's family who didn't want Doug to be released.
2: Yes. They have been very clear about that. And I want to speak to that.

0: they've said some hard things about Doug over the last 41 years. We're not mad at them. We have nothing but love and sympathy and grace for them. They've been lied to for 41 years. They've lost their loved one, and they've been told from people that they should be able to trust that Doug did it. And now they're facing the realization that not only might it not be Doug, but also that their loved one's murder remains unsolved. I think they're speaking out of trauma, and we don't like what they're saying, but we give them all the love we can possibly give them. They're hurting, and we can see that.
1: Understood. But in terms of Doug Carter now, how is he doing? And was he prepared to leave jail or prison today? And what did he tell you about that? Is he, I don't know, maybe intimidated about being free?
0: He doesn't know what to do. One of the tragedies is in being on death row for as long as Doug was, you learn not to hope. You learn not to have expectations of a brighter future. Even as, you know, the judge told us he was going to rule that day, which we correctly interpreted as a very positive sign, Doug did not want to get his hopes up. Even after we received the order, we talked to Doug and told him, you're getting out. He still didn't believe it. When he came out of the doors of the jail, he had the biggest smile I've ever seen on his face. And it became real for him. Doug has a lot of healing ahead of him. When I say that his life was stolen, it wasn't just stolen, but he was traumatized. Death row in America is not a pleasant place. All the things we take for granted, choosing what to eat, choosing to open a door, turning your lights on, seeing the stars, breathing fresh air. This is the first time he's done that in 41 years, and it is a lot. The world he has entered into is not the world that he was taken from. It's going to take probably decades for him to be fully adjusted, if he ever gets fully adjusted.
1: Mm. We heard his son Tyler there saying he wanted him to see the stars, and he picked him up in the evening, didn't he? Do you know if they did see the stars last night?
0: Unfortunately, no. We live in a desert, and we were blessed with an abundance of rain last night, which prohibited that from happening. But my understanding is they tried to get Doug his identification this morning, and they're going for a drive to see the fall leaves. I think for today, the first thing he wanted to do was to get up and just, you know, take a shower for himself. That's just not something he's been allowed to do for 41 years. So Doug does not have a lot of hopes and dreams and ambitions. He is going to take it day by day, which honestly I think is the right call. We're all there for him. And my job unfortunately continues, because with Doug's release, usually when this happens, it comes with dismissal. This time that's not the case. The state, they're no longer seeking the death penalty against Doug, but they're still trying to convict him. So until the charges are dismissed, our work isn't done.
1: That's Neil Hamilton, the lawyer for Doug Carter, who's just been released.
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8: This week on People Fixing the World from the BBC World Service, we're asking, how do you save a dying lake?
9: It used to be really nice here. There was a lot of water and we harvested lotuses, water chestnuts. That's what my father and grandfather tell me. It was clean. We bathed in it. You could even drink it.
8: Travel with us to the northernmost part of India to meet the locals determined to protect their freshwater lake.
10: The lake is our life. From childhood, I've worked in the lake. I've educated my boy from the lake.
8: We'll also stop by the famous Lake Dal, where

0: pesky weeds are being turned into something useful.
1: If we take this lakeweed, convert it into organic manure through a process which is environmentally beneficial.
0: Join me, Myra Anubi, as we explore ways to restore India's troubled lakes on People Fixing the World. But first, the BBC News.
2: BBC News with Sue Montgomery. President Trump has ruled out any sort of joint venture with China in artificial intelligence. Speaking at an event in Washington, Mr. Trump said that would amount to giving away secrets to America's main economic rival. After discussing AI regulation with top tech executives at the gathering, Mr. Trump said they're going to police themselves. He said AI leaders had signed a morally binding commitment to build adequate safeguards. Here's our White House reporter Bernd Bussmann.
3: President Trump has long kind of pushed back against any notion that there should be kind of top-down regulations from the government in terms of the safety concerns around AI. And he, according to him, you know, these companies should essentially self-regulate and work together to self-regulate. But he's against anything whatsoever that would stifle the U.S. in competition with China. And he really sees AI as potentially a huge economic driver. Not for the first time, he said that he believes this could be something as big as the Industrial Revolution.
2: English football's Premier League has accused Manchester City of arranging sham contracts with some of its commercial partners in a scheme to disguise secret funding of over $1 billion. The league confirmed that City have been found guilty on all charges of breaching the competition's financial rules. Manchester City continued to deny wrongdoing. Lisa Nandy is the minister responsible for sport.
4: Obviously, it's incredibly serious. The Premier League report is incredibly stark. Manchester City is contesting those charges. They've got the right of appeal and they've indicated strongly that they intend to pursue that. They've got to have the right to a fair process, but this is not only causing a lot of concern for Manchester City fans, it's also obviously causing a lot of concern for all fans of Premier League football. Premier League's one of our crown jewels.
2: King Mohammed VI has appointed Fatima Azara El Mansouri as Morocco's first woman prime minister after her centrist party won the most votes in last week's parliamentary election. The US Supreme Court has ruled that the Trump administration can resume deporting migrants to third countries without giving them a chance to contest their removals. President Trump has implemented a series of measures aimed at deporting large numbers of migrants. Here's Tom Bateman.
5: This isn't a final ruling on third country deportations. Instead, the Supreme Court has granted the Trump administration's emergency request to carry on with the controversial practice before the justices hear arguments later this year. The decision follows a class action lawsuit by immigrants' rights groups who have tried to stop the US government sending people to third countries without notice or a chance to assert the harms they could face. A lower court judge ruled the practice breached the constitutional right to due process.
2: BBC News. The Israeli Prime Minister Benjamin Netanyahu has said he's filed libel lawsuits against a number of Israeli media outlets and journalists. He's bringing the cases over reports that he received warnings from the UAE and Egypt ahead of the Hamas-led October the 7th attack in Israel. Mr. Netanyahu said the reports were an outright lie. South Africa's President Cyril Ramaphosa has said his government is urgently working on measures to combat gender-based violence and femicide. There's been outrage, especially in Johannesburg, following the discovery between July and September of at least 11 bodies of murdered women. Mr. Ramaphosa ordered police and prosecutors to review unresolved murder and rape cases. British counter-terrorism police have confirmed that no improvised explosive devices were found in three vans that sparked a major security alert near an airbase in southern England at the weekend. However, officers said a quantity of petrol was discovered. A renowned painting by the British romantic artist J.M.W. Turner is going on display in Rome, the city that inspired it nearly 200 years ago. The artwork, titled Rome from Mount Aventine, features a panoramic view of the Italian capital. It was unveiled at the Palazzo Rondinini, where it will stay for 3 days before going up for sale in London in December. Julian Gascoigne is a senior specialist in British paintings for the auction house.
6: Turner is regarded as one of the most important and influential landscape painters in the Western tradition. And this is one of the last great masterpieces by him remaining in private hands. It's one of the best preserved pictures by the artist to survive. And it's a view of Rome, which is a subject that was extremely dear to his heart and a subject that inspired him throughout his career.
2: BBC News.
7: People fixing the world.
0: This is People Fixing the World from the BBC World Service. I'm your host, Myra Anubi, and the person who is annoyingly optimistic about a better future. So today, I'm taking you to India to meet people who are working hard to stop their lakes from disappearing. I used to live quite close to a lake, and it was one of the best experiences, just being able to go over and sit by its shores, and occasionally we would see hippos sneak out of the water, and also being able to catch the sun setting on its horizon. The lake was always inviting. It was a place where family and friends would come together to meet, but also it was a lifeline for many people who fished and fed from it. So I'm sad because around the world, lakes are disappearing. I mean, just looking at this, Lake Ngami in Botswana, Lake Mead in the US, Mali, Bolivia, rising temperatures, pollution, rapid urbanization and encroachment. These are just some of the many reasons why lakes are under enormous pressure. But this show is all about solutions. And our search today is taking us to India, where our reporter, Chavi Sachdev, has visited two lakes in the northern state of Kashmir to see how they've turned a corner. I've got Chavi on the line. Chavi, before we start, I mean, Kashmir, it's known for many things, including having some of the largest freshwater lakes in the world, right?
8: It is. It's also unfortunately known for its place in political and international conflict, but it is very, very beautiful, and it has something like 700 lakes surrounded by mountains, which is why it's also known as Paradise on Earth. Earlier this year, though, I also saw alarming headlines, and one of them said that more than 500 lakes in the state are set to disappear.
0: 500 is so many. I mean, Chavi, what's happening?
8: Well, let me give you an example. Wooler, once the largest freshwater lake in Asia, it's far northwest in India towards the Pakistan border, has been not only the lifeline for the 30 villages around it, it's also an important flood basin for the entire state. But in 1992, there were massive floods in the region. When the floodwaters receded, the basin was left with a lot of additional silt or sediment, and everything from fish to flowers were affected. And when authorities mapped the catchment areas, they found that the lake had lost an estimated 30% of its capacity.
0: I mean, that sounds really bad. But the big question is, how then do you save a dying lake, Chavi?
8: Well, it takes a lot of work. Mm-hmm. And in Wooler, they have been doing a lot to bring the lake back to life. And Myra, there's a very special flower involved, so I had to go see for myself. I've just gotten in a small wooden boat with a wide cushioned seat and a canopy. Our boatman, or shikarawala, is 19-year-old Faisal, and he's alternating between using the motor and skillfully rowing with the traditional heart-shaped paddle.
9: It used to be really nice here. There was a lot of water, and we harvested lotuses, water chestnuts, and even got fodder for our cows. There was plenty of water. That's what my father and grandfather tell me. It was clean. We bathed in it. You could even drink it. But it started to get dirty. Then in 1992, when the flood came, the lotus flowers finished. They disappeared entirely.
8: For some, lotuses are just a pretty water flower. But for Kashmiri culture, cuisine, and even the local economy, lotuses are really special. After lotuses ripen, their seed pods and stems are harvested and sold. So when the lotuses disappeared, it was a real blow for the local communities. And the flood didn't just affect the lotuses, it also affected other aquatic crops like water chestnuts.
9: Even the water chestnuts, which we call shingaras, dwindled. Our livelihood was really diminished.
8: But many years later, things are improving. As far as the eye can see, there are dozens of kishtis, or wooden boats narrow like a canoe, moving across the lake. The kishtis are occupied by mostly women in wide-brimmed hats and gloves who are gathering up the water chestnuts. Under a cloudless sky, the water chestnut patches are so dense, the lake actually looks green. I feel like I could walk on them. So what changed? A consortium of government departments called the Wular Lake Conservation and Management Authority, or WUKMA, stepped in to revive the lake. The main thing they did is to remove 8 million cubic meters of silt from the lake. That's more than 3,000 Olympic-sized swimming pools worth. They distributed this rich, fertile soil to farmers in the area and also used it to build dikes around Wular to prevent future flood-related incidents.
9: 5 years ago, the dredging started, and because of that, now the lotuses are slowly, slowly coming back, and so are the water chestnuts.
8: Faisal says the dredging dramatically changed the lake for the better.
9: This water here, he used to play cricket here. It was actually an open ground. People from many villages came and played cricket. There were many trees also.
8: Even now, there are small islands within the lake. There are geese roosting there and cattle grazing after swimming over from the shore. Closer to the shore, I see hundreds of submerged trees sticking out. These willow trees sprung up after the 1992 flood and are considered invasive in this area. Altaf Hussein is from WUKMA and he tells me the target is to cut 2 million willows, of which they've cut 140,000.
7: It is a habitat intervention. It's not just any other kind of a deforestation, because in order to conserve the lake, this is what is required. So this is prescription rather than just simply the removal of the trees.
10: It's not destruction.
7: It is not destruction, and because that is essential for the revival of the Wular.
8: Once the silt, soil and willow trees have been removed, water can move in and take their place. Sunlight can filter through the water. And with this space, light and oxygen, the rhizomes of the lotuses that are still dormant in the lake bed start to germinate. And lo and behold, a miracle nobody was expecting happened last year. Lotuses were back. The lake was carpeted in gorgeous pink blossoms. Local bird watchers also reported that last year, migratory birds from Siberia were spotted for the first time in decades. And improved water oxygen levels are expected to result in better fish breeding too. There are still plenty of challenges though. In a different part of the lake, Nizaram Dar and his wife have peeled off their gloves, opened a thermos of chai, and are stopped for a tea break. They've been harvesting water chestnuts for decades.
11: They were bigger back then. Now they're small.
8: Nizaram tells me before the flood, collecting a boatful of water chestnuts took only 2 hours. Now it takes them 6. But he's hopeful he can start making more money, not just from the water chestnuts.
11: I make much more profit from lotuses. That harvest happens in November. It's a lot more effort and it's cold work. I have to get chest high in water in the freezing cold, but I make a lot more money.
8: And as our boats idle, I notice another problem, an unmistakable brown film on the water.
12: And now we are literally cutting through sewage that's on the surface of the lake.
11: It's filthy. We've got bathroom waste coming straight into Wular. I don't get into the water without my uniform, which is waterproof. And yes, I wear gloves.
8: The Conservation Authority know about this and told me fixing untreated waste coming into the lake is a high priority. They're building several new sewage treatment plants on an accelerated timeline. The vision is to have cleaner water, healthier flora and fauna, and eventually bring back tourists and bird watchers. People go to see tulips in Amsterdam, cherry blossoms in Kyoto. Why not lotuses in Wular? Back on shore, my boatman's dad, Mushtaq, agrees that the return of the lotus heralds a more hopeful future for everyone in the district.
13: The lake is our life.
10: From childhood, I've worked in the lake. I've educated my boy from the lake. Our life, our earnings, everything. It all depends on the lake.
0: I'm Myra Anubi and you're listening to People Fixing the World. And in this episode, it's all about restoring India's wonderful lakes. I've still got our reporter Chavi Sachdev down the line, this time with a solution to save another lake that's pretty famous.
12: Not just pretty famous, Myra, it's the most famous lake in India. It's called Dal and it's in the heart of the capital city, Srinagar. Many famous Bollywood songs are set in Dal Lake. And since the 50s, we've seen our movie stars romance on Shikara boats, cavorting with gorgeous snow-capped peaks in the backdrop. It's very beautiful and very romantic.
0: I'm sure I've seen this in some of the movies I've watched as well. But Chavi, the lake is in trouble, right?
12: Yes, there are a lot of issues like chemicals and waste getting into the lake. It's not great for the lake or the fish or the birds. And it also results in too many weeds, a problem one man came face to face with.
1: During a walk that me and my wife decided that we'll take along the Dal Lake, I saw these piles of lake weeds accumulated.
12: This is Maninder Singh Nayyar. More than 10 years ago, he was at the lake to celebrate his first wedding anniversary when he saw how bad the situation was.
1: When I went close to the water, trying to feel the moment, beautiful as it's shown in movies, Shikara and all that, I was really surprised by the reality that the lake was choking. The water was green and orange at many places. The weed was accumulated on the banks of the lake at multiple places. And the whole scene was just not good to smell and see.
12: Now, Myra, when most people visit Kashmir, they return home with its beautiful embroidery or papier-mâché handicrafts. But Maninder was different. He took 3 kilograms of weeds back home.
0: His poor wife.
12: Well, apparently she's used to him because he was already working in the field of waste management and he was determined to find a solution. After spending some time testing the weeds, he realized they could be turned into something useful.
1: What we planned and what we have been able to do is that we take this lake weed, convert it into organic manure through a process which is environmentally beneficial.
0: So Chavi, he started turning the weeds into fertilizer.
12: That's right. And so I went to Dal Lake to see how it's done. At 8 a.m. every morning, more than 100 boatmen set out to cull weeds from the lake. So I've just met 14 of the weed collectors. They're gathered on the embankment for a break. They're having tea and then they demonstrated for me how to get the weeds out on their kishtis, their boats, which are made out of deodar cedar wood. And they each have a willow tree stem branch. It is long and skinny but always bent, and that's what they use to basically they twirl the weed out of the water like you would twirl spaghetti around a fork until it snaps, and then they pull out a bunch of it that's wrapped around and put it in the middle of the boat, and then eventually when the boat is full they come to the unloading site and dump it all there. In peak summer, when the weeds are really abundant, there could be up to 400 men to cull weeds, or ghas as they call it. One of the weed collectors who's been working the lake since he was a child is Muhammad Qasim. So, do you think this work is important?
13: Oh yes, the lake has so many weeds. We can't leave them. They'll only get worse. We have to maintain the lake.
12: I'm actually reporting about the new facility that's making it into fertilizer.
13: Oh yes, fertilizer. Earlier they took it to a dumping site. I think what they're doing today is better, that they make compost and give to the landowners, to the farmers and orchards.
12: Just 2 kilometers up from where I meet the weed collectors is Maninder's biofertilizer plant. On 11 acres of land provided by the Lake Conservation Management Authority of Dal,
8: Most of the site is open ground, except for a shed with large machinery and a small hill of nearly dry and ready compost. Round back is the collection area, where every day their trucks make multiple trips carrying tons of dripping wet weeds fresh from the lake. I'm being told to move away as the truck bed is raised. Oh, even further back, because there is some stinky stuff coming out. Okay, that was 3,000 kilograms of weed from Dull Lake. And it smells quite awful, actually. The compost smells perfectly fragrant in comparison to this mountain of weeds. So the truck has dumped them into a little bit of a sink. There is a little channel made for the water to drip out. And then this JCB with a giant claw is ladling this 3,000 kilograms of lake weed onto this little hillock. So the weed itself is, I can see stems that are long and skinny, reddish brown. The leaves look green on the top surface, but mostly it's just covered in filth. It looks like sewage and mud. It smells like sewage. After the weeds have dried in the sun, they're taken through the machines. They are wrung out and shredded into smaller pieces. Then they are ground up into paste, sorted and cleaned to remove all plastic and debris. They're treated for heavy metals and also enriched with nutrients, with testing after each stage to ensure the fertilizer is meeting industry standards. So they fall through the hopper, then they go into a bag, and how, oh wow, that's a lot of fertilizer. How much is in each bag?
14: 50 kg.
8: 50 kgs of fertilizer, okay. It takes 3 truckloads of weed to make 1 bag of fertilizer. But the problem with the weeds is larger than this. Weeds will continue to flourish and grow unless there's a change in the way farming is done around Dull Lake. It's the runoff from the chemicals used in orchards and fields, draining into the lake and making a perfect ecosystem for weeds to abound that needs to be addressed. Which brings us to another part of the solution, because farmers can now turn away from chemical fertilizers and switch to the organic fertilizer. 70 kilometers from Dull Lake in Wanpo, Ruby Begum grows apples, plums and apricots. She switched to the organic fertilizer made from weeds 2 years ago, and she still sprays with pesticide, but much less. Maybe 6 times in a season, which is half of what she'd need to spray if she were using chemical fertilizer. I asked if she's happy with the result and if it's changed anything. And she said, the fruit is better, of course. And I can see that the apples and plums are really shiny and huge. She buys the biofertilizer from Ghulam Rasool Itu, a farmer who owns the local agricultural supply store. Though he also sells regular fertilizer, he himself doesn't use any. He is such a staunch supporter of organic farming, he makes a compelling case for it to all his customers, whether they grow fruit or vegetables.
15: See, first of all, the price is better. Normal fertilizer costs 3,000 rupees or $30 for 100 kilos. It comes from far away, so the shipping cost is a big component of the price. It has a higher carbon footprint and, of course, it's full of chemicals.
8: Ghulam Rasool Itu thinks it is the ultimate solution.
15: This organic fertilizer costs 1/3 less, which is a huge saving. And then there's the question of our health. Who doesn't want to eat safer, healthier food? I know soon enough, people will drive the market towards chemical-free fertilizers.
8: He has one last weapon in his arsenal. It's now recommended by the government. The state's Directorate of Horticulture has officially endorsed a comprehensive transition policy to shift the farmers and orchardists away from chemical fertilizers and toward tested bio-organic alternatives. In this video, which is shared on messaging apps, the head of the horticultural department says, yes, the process is slow, but farmers can do integrated farming over a three-year period to wean themselves off conventional fertilizers, and within a few harvests, they will stop needing chemical insecticides. Organic fertilizers, it says, will be better for their crop yields and for their health. For Maninder, the state's backing provides the ultimate validation.
1: So over a period of time, what we'll see, it will have a magical effect in the entire natural ecosystem of Kashmir. At one side, the quality of apples will get better. On the other side, chemical fertilizers use will get decreased. And on the other side, the lake will get its restoration and it will get better and better ecologically.
0: Chavi, this is a proper trash to treasure sort of story, but I'm just wondering, wouldn't it be better also for the lake to just find a permanent solution to get rid of the weeds?
8: 100%, Myra. But for that, what's coming into the lakes has to be managed better. The industrial and chemical runoff has to decrease and all waste must be treated. There are several smaller NGOs that are working to clean up plastic and other waste material from the lake. And there are also a couple of environmentalists raising awareness amongst the boat people and residents about cleaning it up.
0: So, Chavi, with the work that is happening, is it making a difference?
8: It is. The lake is healthier. Removing weeds helps water flow and also improves oxygen for fish and other aquatic life. And it's also helping the city. Many locals told me that earlier the heaps of weeds used to obviously look terrible, but also smell really noxious. Now every truckload of weeds hauled off to the facility is also a truckload of chemicals and heavy metals that are permanently removed from the ecosystem.
0: I see, Chavi. So the hope is while the efforts to stop the pollution scale up, what's happening with the weeds currently is important for the immediate survival of the lake.
8: Exactly right. And I have to share with you one of the most hopeful things I saw when I was leaving the organic apple orchard. The farmers showed me ladybugs on the leaves. And Myra, ladybugs seem to have disappeared ages ago. I haven't seen one in years.
0: Well, they're supposed to be a sign of good luck, so hopefully you're giving us a bit of that on the program as well. Thank you so much for what we've heard today, Chavi.
8: Thank you, Myra.
0: And that brings us to the end of today's episode. But as always, I will be fishing around for more solutions. Remember, you can always reach out by sending a WhatsApp message or voice note to the number +44 8000 321 721. Until next week, thanks for listening.
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17: French Moroccan writer Leila Slimani is one of the world's most celebrated novelists. Having just completed a trilogy of books, she takes on one of her most challenging projects to date. Coming up on In the Studio with me, Nikki Badey, we follow her creative process and find out what led her to writing her very first play, a stage adaptation of a 19th century Russian novel.
18: BBC News with Roisin Hasty. President Trump has ruled out any sort of joint venture with China in artificial intelligence. He said that would amount to giving away secrets to America's main economic rival. English football's Premier League has accused Manchester City of using sham contracts to disguise secret funding of more than $1 billion. The league confirmed that City have been found guilty on all charges of breaching the competition's financial rules. Israel's Prime Minister Benjamin Netanyahu says he's filed libel lawsuits against a number of Israeli media outlets and journalists. He's bringing the cases over reports that he received warnings from the United Arab Emirates and Egypt ahead of the October the 7th Hamas attack on Israel. He's called that an outright lie. The South African government says it's urgently working on measures to combat gender-based violence. It follows the discovery in recent months of 11 bodies of murdered women near Johannesburg. The head of the UN peacekeeping mission in the Democratic Republic of Congo has said diplomatic efforts to end the conflict in the east of the country are making progress, but they're not enough. James Swan warned that there is still intense fighting. British police have confirmed that no improvised explosive devices were found in three vans seized near an airbase in southern England during a major security alert at the weekend. But officers said they were carrying a quantity of petrol. The FBI has made an unusually public address to the hacking group Shiny Hunters, which has threatened to release the personal details of thousands of its agents. In a video, an FBI official urged the cybercriminals to contact the authorities while, as he put it, the choice is still yours. And Morocco has its first woman prime minister. She's Fatima Ezra El Mansouri, whose party won the most votes in last week's parliamentary election.
19: You know, I said to my husband at the end of the trilogy, you know, I'm going to take 1 year doing nothing and not writing, and it's impossible. I tried for 2 weeks, so I just need to write and write and write all the time.
17: Welcome to In the Studio from the BBC World Service, the programme that takes a deep dive into the creative process. I'm Nikki Beatty, and we're talking to the superstar French-Moroccan writer, Leila Slimani. She's a novelist whose career I've been closely following for a decade. And today, we're talking to her about her journey to writing her first play.
19: You know, I didn't want to write a play. But the thing is that those past years, I met a lot of people in the theater world. And very often, theater director came to me saying, oh, we feel something in your writing, in your novel, that could really suit the stage. And we really believe that you could do something on stage.
17: This year, having completed a landmark trilogy of novels, Leila went in a very surprising direction. A stage adaptation of Resurrection, the expansive final novel by the 19th century titan of Russian literature, Leo Tolstoy. More on that later. First, let's go back 10 years. It's 2016, and I meet Leila for the first time in her small apartment in Paris.
19: It's inspired by a true story that took place in 2012, and that story inspired me to write Chanson Douce.
17: We were recording the very first edition of the Arts Hour on tour for the BBC World Service, a show that aims to get under the cultural skin of a city. Leila's second novel, translated into English as Lullaby, had just won the Prix Goncourt, France's most prestigious literary prize, making her the first Moroccan woman to achieve the accolade.
20: The Goncourt Prize jury apparently only took 10 minutes to decide that yours was the novel to
19: because
20: win.
19: Because they were very hungry, you know. They just wanted to have lunch. So they said, okay, well, you have to vote very quickly today.
20: That is very self-deprecating of you, but I very much doubt that. I was not surprised that a woman won. I was not surprised that somebody with a Moroccan heritage won. No, I'm surprised that it's only 10 euros. That's all you get.
19: I was surprised too.
20: What?
19: All that for 10 euros?
20: Exactly. So presumably this in France is all about prestige, is it?
19: Yes, it's sort of it's a symbol, you know.
17: Lullaby was more than an award winner with its token prize money of 10 euros. It became one of the most talked about novels that year, not least because of its controversial subject matter. It tells the story of a nanny who's killed the children of the affluent Parisian couple she's been working for.
3: She is one of the most famous French authors, despite only having written two novels. One of them, Lullaby, a story of infanticide, was a publishing sensation and has been translated into 40 languages.
17: Given the deeply disturbing subject matter, I remember asking Leila the obvious question, but not getting the obvious answer.
20: You're a mother yourself. And you're about to be a mother for the second time, I understand. Is that right?
19: Yeah.
20: Congratulations on that too. So was it very hard to write a book where the children are made so vulnerable in the hands of another woman?
19: You know, when I write, I'm not a mother. I'm not a mother. I'm not a woman. I'm not a Muslim. I'm not a Moroccan. I'm not a French. I'm just me. I'm just writing, and I'm absolutely free. And I write about the things that are the most horrible, and I don't think about my child. I don't see him when I write. I'm a mother when I'm with him. But when I write, I'm something else. I'm absolutely free.
17: That conversation a decade ago left a big impression on me. Back then, I saw her as a literary comet that hit the earth with a bang. She's since written two non-fiction books and a trilogy of novels. Her trilogy begins with The Country of Others, which starts just after the Second World War. The three novels are a sweeping, semi-autobiographical family saga tracing three generations of a Franco-Moroccan family against the backdrop of Morocco's transformation from French colonial rule. Earlier this year, Leila Slimani came to the BBC World Service again to talk to me about the third and final book in the series.
19: Very well, thank you so much.
17: So tell me what I'll Take the Fire, the title, actually refers to.
19: Actually, it comes from a quotation of Jean Cocteau. Someone asked him the question, if your house was burning, what would you take with you? And he said, I would take the fire. And I loved this sentence because of the panache of it. But also because I think that as an immigrant, as someone who left my family and left my country at the age of 17, I was warned by my parents against nostalgia and looking back and crying over my childhood and my souvenirs and all this. So my parents said to me, you know what, now you go and don't think about it. Don't think about the past, about the objects, about the souvenir. Just take the fire with you and go.
17: Towards the end of the interview, I asked Leila, having finished her trilogy and understanding her compulsion to write every day, about rumors that her next project was not a novel, but a play.
19: And for La Comédie Française, an adaptation of the last novel of Tolstoy, Resurrection.
17: And has it been performed?
19: No, not yet. It will be in November.
17: And how has it gone?
19: I think it will be great thanks to the actors. We have wonderful, wonderful actors, and especially the female leading role, Marina Hans. She's a very famous and beautiful actress, so I'm looking forward to see her on stage.
17: I was intrigued. Really, Leila's trilogy of novels, as we've heard, drew heavily on her Moroccan family, offering a nuanced examination of growing social and sexual freedoms in a Muslim country, especially for women. Leila's revelation, then, that she was adapting Tolstoy for the stage seemed a pretty big about-turn. Perhaps not, though. When Leila, in Rabat, first spoke about the trilogy on the BBC, literary critic Chris Power observed that despite being set in a very different time and place, it felt like an expansive Russian saga.
21: But speaking about stratified society, Mathilde is reading Tolstoy in one scene. And by that point in the novel, its sweep and its large cast of characters had actually made me think of Tolstoy on a couple of occasions. Was he and the sort of expansive family sagas he wrote a model for you when you were writing this book?
4: I wouldn't say a model because I admire him so much. He's more like an idol or a god for me. I have a portrait of him everywhere in my office, and especially a photograph of him meeting Chekhov. And I think that I would give everything I have to be there with them.
21: Me too.
4: On this terrace and have a conversation. And I would say nothing, of course. I would just listen. But I've read Tolstoy when I was maybe 12, and I've read it since then all the time, and I'm obsessed with all his novels, obsessed also with his life, with his letters, with the vision he has of what it is to be a writer, and the way he embodies all Russia. You know, I'm very jealous of writers like Tolstoy or Dickens, or even today someone like Orhan Pamuk or Garcia Marquez, those people that you immediately identify to their country. They are their country. And I will never have that because, I don't have those kinds of roots.
21: That's interesting saying that, because I suppose in your adopted country, I mean, President Macron has appointed you as an official representative for promoting French culture and literature. As a French Moroccan writer, and having that sort of rootless feeling that you have, what is it that you want to advocate for or teach in that role?
4: You know, when I was a child and a teenager in Morocco, a lot of people were judging me and telling me, you're not a real Moroccan because you speak French and you are too much influenced by Western values, and you want to be the kind of woman who drinks wine and go out and do whatever she wants. So what I want to say is that you can learn French and you can love French culture or any foreign culture without feeling guilty. That choosing a language is never a betray. I love to speak English. I love to speak Spanish. I love to speak French. And I think that learning any language makes you more human, makes you more open-minded.
17: I read Leila's last book in the trilogy, I'll Take the Fire, when it was released earlier this year, and spotted a subtle but telling reference to Tolstoy. He's one of the classic authors her protagonist Mia reads, an aspiring writer who later moves from Morocco to Paris to pursue a romantic dream. Mia is perhaps the character in all of Leila's books who most resembles the author herself.
5: Her parents believed naively that books were a sort of invisibility cloak that would protect their daughter from danger and misfortune. They had not understood that Mia was looking for something else, that novels had nurtured within her an immense yearning for freedom and a bitterness towards her dreary, nondescript life here at the periphery of the world. Until now, Mia had never given much thought to the people who wrote the books she read, or rather, these writers, for her, were as real as the characters they created. Baudelaire strolling through the midst of Parisian boulevards, Tolstoy managing his estate in his white coat, Balzac drinking cup after cup of coffee in an attic room.
17: In this extract, Mia, the voracious reader with writerly ambitions, cannot, or not yet, see that novelists such as Tolstoy have any relevance to a teenage girl in 1980s Casablanca. But we know that Mia's immense yearning for freedom and a bitterness towards her dreary, nondescript life here at the periphery of the world was exactly what drove her literary idol too. It's ironic because Tolstoy is not only that idol for Leila as an adult, he also was in childhood.
20: You have said that your definition of happiness is lying on a couch and reading Tolstoy because you're obsessed with Tolstoy. Is it true that you also wanted to dress up as a Russian woman from that era?
19: Yeah, I did. I did.
20: I
19: did when I was like 10 years old. Because my grandmother would tell me a lot of fairy tales from Russia. And then when I began to read Dostoevsky, I was maybe 13 or 14, I said to my mother, okay, you know what? I'm Russian. I absolutely know that I'm Russian. And I was quite sure that I was one of the daughter of the Tsar and that I was killed in the forest or whatever. So my mother, she bought me for my birthday a coat, a Russian coat, and I had a shapka. And I would eat cucumber. And I remember that in the Dostoevsky novel, they were eating raw onions. And so I said to my mother, I need to eat raw onion. And I still have the taste in my mouth. It's horrible. And I would go to school like this with this horrible smell of onion and the shapka. And of course, Morocco is quite hot. So I was sweating and sweating. But yeah, I did this for like 2 weeks or something.
20: Wait, so the shapka is the big hat?
19: With the big hat.
20: And the big coat.
19: I was absolutely, and I'm still, you know, the first time I went to Russia, it was a shock because I read so much about Russia that it was like, but I know this place. I remember very well. I was on the Perspective Nevsky in St. Petersburg and I read so many novels that take place there that I was crying and crying because I said, my mother, but I've been there before. I know this place. And it was one of the best moments in my life when I went to the house of Tolstoy or the apartment of Dostoevsky. I was crying and all the guys were telling my mother, why is she crying like this? Why is she crying?
20: In channeling almost literally the reincarnated spirit of a Russian ascetic, suddenly, Layla's next creative move, after her deeply personal trilogy, seemed less perplexing to me. But in order to understand her process, I had to find out why a play.
19: I didn't want to write a play. But the thing is that those past years, I met a lot of people in the theater world. And very often, theater director came to me saying, oh, we feel something in your writing, in your novel, that could really suit the stage. And we really believe that you could do something on stage.
20: Layla's now back in her writing room in Lisbon, Portugal, where she now lives, having spent much of the year working out how to actually adapt Tolstoy for the stage.
19: I mean, novel is it's my thing. It's my house. I know how to do it. And I'm the kind of writer who likes also to write about the intimacy of the characters and to write from the inside, you know, point of view, which is much more difficult on stage. So even though a lot of people came to me, I was always saying, no, no, no, I'm too afraid and I can't do that. And I would be really, really bad at it. And there's one person, Simon de l'Etang, who I'm working with at the Comédie Française, who maybe was more, I don't know, a good strategist or more pushy than the others. And he said, no, we're going to do it. Tell me your ideas. What would be your dream? If you had something to do on stage, what would you do? And I talked to him about Resurrection by Tolstoy. Especially because I thought that he was going to say, no, not Tolstoy, too difficult, impossible. And he said, wow, yes, great idea. He read it and he was really enthusiastic. And then I was like, okay, now I have to do it. I didn't want to write for theater. But, you know, I think in the life of every artist and every creator, accident is very important. You don't decide of everything. I mean, being an artist is not having a career and deciding every step. It's also accepting sometimes that an accident or meeting someone would lead you to a new path. And I think also that after writing the trilogy and spending 8 years, 9 years alone, doing a lot of research and writing about those characters and feeling very, very lonely. Not only lonely because I was writing the trilogy, I think, but lonely also because we are living in a society that makes us feel more and more lonely. And a society where it's more and more difficult to have conversation, to build a dialogue, to spend time with people with whom you want to share your doubts. And so maybe it was the time, the perfect time to write for theater. Because as a novelist, it was also a way for me to get out of my house. And to get part into this conversation with others. The idea that I want to share something and not to share just by writing a book that is going to be in the hand of people and are going to read it. It's very different. I like the idea that maybe now I need this confrontation. I need the physicality maybe of theater, even if it's a risk and I'm really, really afraid of what's going to happen.
20: No wonder the teenage Leyla identified as a reincarnated 19th century Russian. Her approach to writing is the equivalent of going to school in the heat of Morocco in a fur hat, a resistance to what is comfortable, perhaps to even what's sensible or practical. Let me tell you a little bit more about Resurrection and why Leyla saw it as a creative risk worth taking. It's Tolstoy's sermonizing final novel and follows Katusha, who, having been forced into a life of prostitution, has found herself in court accused of poisoning a client. One of the jury men at her trial, and they were, of course, all men, is the Russian aristocrat and bon vivant Nekhludov. The dramatic twist? He realizes that he had seduced her years before when she was at her most vulnerable.
2: No, it is impossible, he thought, not taking his eyes off the prisoner. And yet, he was now certain that this was she. That same girl, half ward, half servant to his aunts. That Katusha, with whom he had once been in love, really in love, but whom he had betrayed and then abandoned and never again brought to mind.
20: Racked with guilt at his complicity in Katusha's life of desperation, Nekhludov tries to save her from prison.
2: What particular intentions do you mean? Asked Rogozhinsky. That of going to Siberia with the gang of prisoners, among whom is the woman I consider myself to have wronged, uttered Nekhludov. I hear not only to accompany her, but more than that. Yes, and to marry her if she wishes it.
20: Leyla obviously saw dramatic as well as aesthetic potential when she read Resurrection.

0: resurrection. Prison can be perfect for plays. Disparate characters are thrown together in a single space, a microcosm of the misfortunate and malevolent members of society. Layla has repeatedly connected the act of writing with freedom, and prison is a very real part of her life. In 2002, Layla's father was imprisoned in Morocco with little explanation or legal process.
1: I think that prison or imprisonment is also one of the main topics of all my books. In The Scent of Flower at Night, when I was locked in a museum, I talk a lot about prison, my father being in prison, the fact that I'm very involved here in France in an association for prisoners, where because I go there to speak about literature and give them books and all this. For me, it's really something absolutely important. The fact that the way we treat our prisoners say a lot about what kind of society we are. Says a lot about our vision of dignity, our vision of freedom, our vision of the possibility of redemption, possibility of the second chance. And you know, it's quite interesting to note that in the 19th century, Tolstoy wrote about prison. Dostoevsky wrote, of course, about prison. He was a prisoner. Chekhov also, as a doctor, he went to the Ile Sakhalin. I think the questioning about criminality, how Russia at that time was also dehumanizing people through prison, through Gulag, through Siberia, it was something I think that was really haunting for writer. And I find it very striking today that not a lot of writers or artists are interested in that, even though it's a very, very interesting question. So for me, it was really an important part of the adaptation.
0: Tolstoy used the book to critique Russia's regime at the time, specifically the penal system. And there's no getting away from it. The source material is dense. Published in December 1899, Resurrection is quite literally the last of the moralistic 19th century novels, as it was for an aging Tolstoy. Wading through it, there are traces of a novelist no longer needing to prove himself artistically, looking back on his own life and sexual regrets, and imparting his increasingly entrenched beliefs at length. How then has Layla turned this frankly enormous 600-page piece of prose into a driving piece of drama?
1: So at the beginning, I used the same process as for a novel. I was really trying to understand the characters, try to build narrative structure and tell a story with a beginning, middle, end. So the beginning was quite like writing a novel. But the big difference first was that I was not the one who invented the plot, because I had also a debt towards Tolstoy. So I needed also to be, in a certain way, faithful to his novel. And then I told Simon, who is the theater director, okay, I need you now. Now that I wrote my first draft, I need you because I don't know if it's a novel or if it's a play. And I need you to help me bring this text towards the theatrical material. And so we begin to write some dialogues together. Sometimes he was telling me, okay, this scene is very beautiful, but it's more a novel than theater. There is nothing to play.
2: So she sent me the beginning of what she was writing, and there was the time she asked me to come to her in Lisbon.
0: This is Simon Deletan, the director.
2: So I think I came three times to work together really on the script, because she was in a way blocked.
0: Simon speaking to us in the midst of rehearsals from Lorient, where the play will have its world premiere next week before touring France and its main run in Paris next month.
2: She's a wonderful theatre writer because she says, I trust you. And it's the first time she writes for theatre. So she hasn't this ability also to sometimes figure out that you don't need to tell a lot of things, because in the novel, you describe the feelings, you describe the silence, you describe the movements. But then I told her, no, just he speaks and the actor will do everything. So we cut a lot of little moments in the piece like this, but we did the first reading with her, with the whole cast, and she was totally, of course, enthusiastic, because it's a

0: wonderful cast. And she told us that we could be free. So we are free, but we don't, of course, we don't do, we don't exaggerate with this freedom she gave us.
1: And for me, the most interesting was the first meeting with the actors. The actors are actors from the Comédie Française. So I really, really trust them, really admire them. And I told them, okay, you read the text, but please, please, please don't be nice with me. Tell me exactly when there's a problem. Tell me when it's not working. And they were always saying this sentence that is very interesting. There's nothing to play. I don't have something to play. And I understood that that's the role of someone who wrote of a dramaturge is to write something that will give some material for the actor to be there, to be on stage, that it's not just about sentences and poetry and the beauty of the style, but it's really about giving them something that will really give a sort of a strength to their presence on stage. So it was really interesting for me to understand that.
2: I sense that Leila's relished the challenge of such a difficult project. I've followed her across countries, even continents over the years, from Paris to Rabat, Casablanca, London and Lisbon, both in her novels and literally. Leila's far from a conventional writer, and even less one needing to prove her creative heft. Perhaps another thing she shares with Tolstoy.
1: If I had a religion, my religion would be Tolstoy. He's my God. He's, for me, the greatest writer of all time. But I think that Resurrection is not a good novel. It's not as good as the other ones. And that's because of that I decided to adapt it. Because I think he failed. He failed writing this novel. It's too much theory, too much moral. It's heavy. It's repetitive. So I felt, okay, look, now Tolstoy, I love you. You know how much I love you. But I really think you failed on this one. So I feel I have, okay, maybe the possibility to do. I would never do that with Anna Karenina. But with this one, I felt that I could do something.
2: You've been listening to In the Studio from the BBC World Service, presented by me, Nikki Beatty. The producer was Kieran Birmingham. To hear more from In the Studio, search for Artists at Work wherever you get your BBC podcasts.
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10: Welcome to the newsroom from the BBC World Service. I'm Pete Ross. In Washington, Donald Trump says tech bosses have signed a morally binding accord on AI regulation.
11: They love our country and they love the world, and they came together and they did something that few people really, it's almost like a constitution.
10: A displaced family in the West Bank have been prevented from returning home after settlers attacked their village. The English Premier League confirms Manchester City have been found guilty of serious breaches of its financial rules. The UK's Prime Minister, Andy Burnham, has set out an ambitious agenda in a major speech to his party.
12: Deregulation, privatisation, austerity, Brexit, and what has it given us? A country run for vested interests, not in the public interest.
10: And
13: this is one of the last great masterpieces by him, remaining in private hands. It's one of the best preserved pictures by the artist to survive.
10: A rare work by the great landscape painter J.M.W. Turner has returned to Rome. All after this.
14: BBC News with Roisin Hasty. President Trump has ruled out any sort of joint venture with China in artificial intelligence. Speaking at an event in Washington, Mr. Trump said that would amount to giving away secrets to America's main economic rival. After discussing AI regulation with top tech executives in Washington, Mr. Trump said AI leaders had signed a morally binding commitment to build adequate safeguards.
11: I think I'm seeing tremendous self-policing, and they understand that they have to self-police. And it's very hard for somebody to come out and say, get into these models are very complex. And again, I believe they're going to be used for the good, and when they're not, we're going to be able to nab them. We're also thinking about forming a committee of sorts where we put maybe 10 people on that committee. It could be from that group, so the committee can watch over the whole enterprise.
14: The U.S. Supreme Court has ruled that the Trump administration can resume deporting migrants to countries other than their own without giving them a chance to contest their removals. An emergency ruling by the court said the deportations could continue while it considers a final decision on the case. English football's Premier League has confirmed that Manchester City have been found guilty of breaching the competition's financial rules. An independent commission found the club was hiding secret funding of more than $1 billion. Here's our sports editor, Dan Rowan.
15: The independent commission refers to City arranging sham commercial deals with a number of its sponsors, part of a disguised funding scheme, they say, with money coming from the owner of the club being disguised as sponsorship revenue. And they say that the reason for that was found to have been to artificially inflate the club's revenues. They say that City were significantly in breach of both the Premier League and UEFA spending limits, and that the club had filed misstated accounts and concealed the true state of its finances.
14: The Israeli Prime Minister Benjamin Netanyahu has said he's filed libel lawsuits against a number of Israeli media outlets and journalists. He's bringing the cases over reports that he received warnings from the UAE and Egypt ahead of the Hamas-led October the 7th attack on Israel. Sebastian Usher has this report.
16: Once again, Benjamin Netanyahu is fighting for his political survival. And once again, the upcoming election is shaping up to be a referendum on his leadership. What was once his strongest card, his image as the hardline guarantor of Israel's security, is now potentially his weak point. The intelligence and political failures that allowed October the 7th to happen are one of the key targets of his opponents. That's why they've seized on a flood of allegations that he received warnings from high-level sources in the UAE and Egypt of the impending Hamas attack. And that's why he's hit back at them so fiercely, denouncing them as lies and now filing lawsuits against those who reported the claims. But whatever he does, the damage to his reputation has been done.
14: You're listening to the latest world news from the BBC. King Mohammed VI has appointed Fatima Azara El Mansouri as Morocco's first woman prime minister after her centrist party won the most votes in last week's parliamentary election. Ms. El Mansouri has been the mayor of Marrakesh for several years and also served as the housing minister in the previous government. South Africa's President Cyril Ramaphosa has said his government is urgently working on measures to combat gender-based violence and femicide. There's been outrage, especially in Johannesburg, following the discovery between July and September of at least 11 bodies of murdered women. Cyril Ramaphosa ordered police and prosecutors to review unresolved murder and rape cases.
17: Women change their routes home, avoid going out at night, and warn one another about dangerous places and dangerous men. We have placed the burden of male violence on women. That must change.
14: The head of the UN peacekeeping mission in the Democratic Republic of Congo has said diplomatic efforts to end the conflict in the east are making progress, but they're not enough. Addressing the UN Security Council, James Swan warned there are still intense fighting human rights abuses and a deepening humanitarian crisis. The FBI has made an unusually public address to the hacking group Shiny Hunters, which has threatened to release the personal details of thousands of US federal agents. Brent Leatherman, an FBI executive, urged the cybercriminals to contact the authorities while they still had the chance. And researchers in the UK are creating a vast digital museum of natural history specimens, which will allow people to see around 70 million ancient animals, plant fossils and rocks from their phones and computers. The online museum will enable researchers to access collections from more than 100 institutions worldwide. The database will be used to understand how the world has altered over the history of the planet.
10: You're listening to the newsroom from the BBC World Service with me, Pete Ross. Over the past few weeks, we've heard more warnings about the risks posed by the rapid development of artificial intelligence and calls for greater safeguards. Increasingly, these appeals have come from senior figures within the industry itself. On Tuesday, the industry's top bosses in the US came together at the White House to discuss the issue with Donald Trump. After the meeting, Mr. Trump said the tech leaders had signed what he called a morally binding accord on AI regulation.
11: They love our country and they love the world, and they came together and they did something. It's almost like a constitution in a way. And the biggest people in the world signed that, and I signed it as president, and it really is a form of protection.
10: The president spoke to reporters on the grounds outside the White House, while around him stood a who's who of the AI tech world. Among them, Anthropic boss Dario Amodi, OpenAI's Greg Brockman, NVIDIA's Jensen Huang, and even Elon Musk, apparently back on good terms with Donald Trump after their very public fallout. Many took the opportunity, when asked, to share their thoughts on the day's proceedings. This was what Facebook and Meta founder Mark Zuckerberg had to say.
18: I think what we can all agree on is that the American public and our customers want to know that what we're building is working in the way that we all intend. So we drafted a set of principles and commitments around building robust internal controls and detecting if there are any issues with the technology, coupled with multiple layers of auditing and controls, and agreeing that we're going to have all of our boards of directors independently review the reports that come from the auditors. You know, it was sort of a historic conversation. I don't think anything like this has come before, and I think this is a meaningful step forward.
10: So, what exactly is in this accord? Bernd de Busman is our White House correspondent.
19: This accord, according to House Speaker Mike Johnson, is essentially not quite regulations, but a set of responsibilities and things that the industry internally and collectively needs to address as far as some of these safety concerns that have come with AI. Now, President Trump was asked directly whether this would be in any way a legally binding agreement, and he said, no, it's a morally binding agreement. So I think to many of the people that are concerned about the future of AI and what it could mean for society, that'll raise some eyebrows, because at the end of the day, there's really nothing other than the word of these tech CEOs that were here at the White House that enforces that mechanism. It's really just kind of a collective agreement to keep an eye on those responsibilities in the future. President Trump very much does not want any sort of top-down government regulation on artificial intelligence, because he thinks that'll put the U.S. at a disadvantage with regards to China and stifle what he thinks could be a huge engine of economic growth in the United States in the future.
20: Some people are going to be really cynical about this, aren't they? Given that these are business people, they want to make money. And you think of the number of court cases that are happening at the moment involving tech companies and them allegedly failing in their responsibilities.
19: And I think that's one of the reasons that President Trump and these tech leaders had this event and then subsequently made a surprise appearance to speak to journalists after, to show that they're all on the same page with regards to that. Now, today comes as polls show that a majority of Americans are concerned about the future of AI, and as a related issue, AI data centers that are being set up in communities across the country. And President Trump really wanted to address those concerns head on to make the case that, in the White House's view, this is something that could benefit Americans by creating jobs and high-paying jobs in the future, and also that these companies would reinvest in the communities that they're building data centers in for the AI infrastructure. And I think that's really a politically important point for President Trump to kind of downplay the concerns about what this means for the future and try to assure Americans that these for-profit companies ultimately will do the right thing and keep these guardrails in place.
10: Bernd Usman speaking to Charlotte Gallagher there. Now, an update on a significant story from the world of football that we first heard about on Friday. Today, the Premier League has officially confirmed the findings of an independent commission, which has been looking at Manchester City's alleged violations of financial rules. It's found the club guilty of all charges related to serious breaches of the Premier League's financial rules over a 9-season period. So, what does this mean? Our sports editor, Dan Rowan, is in Copenhagen.
0: What it effectively means is that the true severity and scale of this ruling against Manchester City has finally been laid bare with the official publication by the Premier League of the Independent Commission's ruling. Now, they reveal that the Commission says that City were found guilty of all of the financially related rule breaches they were alleged to have broken over a 9-year period between 2009 and 2018, and the majority of charges relating to a failure to cooperate with the Premier League's investigation. And some of the language in this ruling is damning. The Independent Commission refers to City arranging sham commercial deals with a number of its sponsors during that period, part of a disguised funding scheme, they say, with money coming from the owner of the club being disguised as sponsorship revenue. And they say that the reason for that was found to have been to artificially inflate the club's revenues and to reduce its costs by around £900 million over that period, which of course would allow it and help it to comply with financial rules. They say that City were significantly in breach of both the Premier League and UEFA spending limits, and that the club had filed misstated accounts and concealed the true state of its finances from its auditors and football regulators. The Commission goes on to say that the club had made concerted efforts to stop and frustrate the investigation, referencing at least 39 egregious acts, as they put it, of non-cooperation by making inaccurate, dishonest and/or misleading statements. And the Premier League chief executive, Richard Masters, in a statement said that the club systematically broke the league's rules for nearly a decade. Now, I'm at an annual meeting of Europe's top clubs, and this story, of course, has dominated the agenda over the last few hours, and it's intensified with the release of that the ruling in the last hour or so. But before that, just a couple of hours before that, I managed to catch up with City's chief executive, Ferran Soriano, who is on the board of European football clubs, this umbrella body for teams around Europe, and I asked him a few questions.
21: Mr. Soriano, hello, sir. Can I just ask about the guilty charges, how you feel about that? Can you have any message for your fans who are concerned about the club being called cheats? How long do you think this will take, sir? Can you give me any idea why you're confident in you can prove your innocence, the club, at all? Any message for the fans who are concerned?
22: Thank you.
21: Are you concerned about a points deduction or relegation, expulsion?
0: Now, after the publication of that ruling, City released their own statement saying they were disappointed and surprised. They reiterated their innocence and their intention to appeal. They have until Friday to do that, and the next stage of this will be a sanctions hearing when it will be determined what punishment City may face.
10: Dan Rowan. In the last couple of months, in the South African city of Johannesburg, 12 women have been murdered in just one district. The bodies of three of them were found between Saturday and Monday in Ekurhuleni, which lies in the east of the city. The discoveries have caused widespread alarm and come against the backdrop of long-standing concerns about high levels of violence against women. Now, the president, Cyril Ramaphosa, has been addressing the nation on the government's plan to tackle gender-based violence. He said the men and boys of South Africa had a responsibility to take women's safety seriously.
17: For too long, gender-based violence has been treated as a women's problem to solve. Women march, the women of our country organize, they speak out, they protest, and they comfort survivors. Women change their routes home, avoid going out at night, and warn one another about dangerous places and dangerous men. We have placed the burden of male violence on women. That must change.
10: I heard more about what he had been saying from our correspondent in Johannesburg, Pumza Falani.
23: One of the key things, the key takeaways that South Africans would have been looking out for here is what the next steps are. And he identified four areas where he will be concentrating specific timelines of things that need to be done. So one of them is he has given a directive for unresolved cases that are linked to gender-based violence to be prioritized and reported on within 60 days. He's also called for an audit of municipalities to be done where public spaces are checked and cleaned up. This is in instances where some areas are overgrown or there aren't any street lights, areas where women that are walking home or back and forth between home and work would be particularly vulnerable. Then this is because of previous cases where we've seen where women are targeted in this form where they're trying to get between home and work in specific communities. So that's one of the things he said he needs looked at within that 90-day period and identified, with the intention of these repairs being done where they're needed.
10: And do we have any indication as to how this speech has gone down in South Africa? Will the president's comments help reassure people these murders and women's safety in general is being taken seriously?
23: It's difficult to imagine that many women would agree or feel that it has gone far enough, in part because of what the president himself acknowledged this evening when he was addressing the nation, saying he spoke to the nation 7 years ago this month precisely when there was a spate of killings and made a range of promises of things that would be done. He acknowledged tonight that not enough had been done to turn things around. So a lot of women would probably walk away feeling that they were looking for more concrete solutions on what will be done, one, around those harmful attitudes about women that are held by so many men in the country, but two, what's going to be done in communities where there is poor policing or minimal visible policing, and what's going to be done about speeding up the prosecution of cases where women do go and report crimes and those crimes take ages to go through the courts.
10: Where are we with the current investigation into the murders that have been taking place in Johannesburg?
23: What the president shared this evening was that the police, there was speculation that a serial killer may be involved. He said that the police have no indication that that's the case, or even that the cases are linked. They are still following all possible leads, and he promised that those cases are receiving a high priority with the intention of solving them. One, so the family's fears are allayed, but also the broader community.
10: Pumza Falani, you're listening to The Newsroom from the BBC World Service. The US State Department has condemned what it called the criminal violence in the occupied West Bank, where more than 100 settlers attacked a Palestinian village. The group prevented the return of a family who'd been forced to flee their home. Israeli police escorting the family were also attacked. The Prime Minister Benjamin Netanyahu has described what went on as violent riots. Our Middle East correspondent John Donison has this report.
1: In a mobile phone video, Mahmoud Toubassi picks through the debris of his family home in the Palestinian village of Jalud. It's been trashed. He filmed the video late last night after he was escorted back to the house by the Israeli military. His family were forced out of their home in July by extremist Jewish settlers. It took 2 months and an Israeli High Court ruling before judges said his family should be allowed to go back. But no sooner had they arrived than a group of around 100 settlers returned and began attacking the house again, despite the soldiers' presence. The settlers set fire to the house as well as the family car. They also turned on the Israeli soldiers, who tried to disperse them, before attacking several other Palestinian villages. We spoke to Mahmoud by telephone this morning.
2: My feeling now is that I'm happy to have escaped death. I genuinely expected they were going to kill us. I was very afraid at the time, but now I'm happy that my wife, my son and I made it out alive.
1: This is just the latest incident in a surge in violence against Palestinians by extremist Jewish settlers. The Israeli Prime Minister Benjamin Netanyahu condemned last night's attack, saying a handful of rioters didn't represent the law-abiding settler community, of which he is a big supporter. All Jewish settlements in the occupied West Bank are illegal under international law. Palestinians and human rights groups say if it's only a handful of settlers who are the problem, why is one of the most powerful armies in the world not willing or able to stop the violence?
10: John Donison in Jerusalem. The UK's new Prime Minister, Andy Burnham, has given an emotional first speech as leader to his Labour Party's annual conference. He promised greater public control over essential services and vowed to reverse decades of privatisation, as well as establish free social care. Britain, he said, had been on the wrong path for a long time.
12: Deindustrialisation, deregulation, privatisation, austerity, Brexit, and what has it given us? A country run for vested interests, not in the public interest, with power held in too few hands and too many places left to drift. I am ready to do things my predecessors wouldn't. I will make a break with the direction of the past 40 years and put Britain on a new path. Build a new economy and a new politics. That is the case I make to you today.
10: Our UK political correspondent Rob Watson was at the Labour conference in Liverpool. So, what did he make of Mr. Burnham's speech?
4: What stood out for me was what you just heard there, which was an ideological case, clearly and emotionally put, that Britain has been on the wrong track since the 1980s, and that the solution is more state intervention in the economy and to take a more, I think I would call it a communitarian or left-wing approach to life in the UK, to recapture what Andy Burnham, at any rate, sees as the sort of social solidarity that existed post-Second World War years. And then on top of that, if you like, overarching critique, there were some genuinely radical proposals, such as changing Britain's voting system, something that if it went ahead might end the centuries-old tradition that we have of governments with clear majorities. So boring it was not.
10: And he made an awful lot of promises. But can Britain afford to make such big economic changes now?
4: Well, that is the big question, Pete, particularly given that the UK has been stuck and is forecast to be stuck in a pattern of very low growth, and it is already highly indebted. And I think that was why Andy Burnham was slightly cautious about what he promised. So despite that critique that we heard, a sort of left-wing sounding critique, he was not suggesting mass renationalisation of huge swathes of the economy, more public control. So I guess the answer to your question is we'll wait and see what he actually delivers in policy terms, not just now, but of course if he wins the next election, because a lot of this speech was about a radical plan, not for now, but for 3 years hence.
10: And staying with policies just for a second, there were lots of domestic policies in that speech there, but his promise of a new long-term relationship with the EU, that is likely to raise eyebrows both at home and abroad.
4: It is indeed, but if you think about it and you go back to the clip that we heard at the beginning, Andy Burnham is someone who says very clearly that Brexit was a mistake, it has not turned out well, and that there needs to be a big national debate about the relationship that the UK has with the European Union for the century ahead. So he thinks that's the debate that, difficult though it might be, needs to be had.
10: Rob Watson. Lindsay Clancy, the Massachusetts mother accused of murdering her three children, has appeared in court again for the first time since her trial collapsed earlier this month. No one disputed that she strangled her three children before attempting suicide, but her defence lawyer argued she was not criminally responsible because she was suffering from postpartum psychosis at the time. The trial collapsed after the jury could not reach a unanimous verdict. Our North America correspondent, Ione Wiles, told us more.
5: Well, since the trial collapsed, we've actually heard from quite a lot of the jurors who sat on the jury that couldn't reach a unanimous decision. And interestingly, a number of them have said that 11 of them wanted to find her not guilty by reason of insanity, but that one of the jurors wanted to find her guilty. Now, some of those 11 who were pushing for a not guilty verdict alleged that this lone juror had more than reasonable levels of doubt that she was guilty, something which isn't allowed in a court of law. To convict somebody. He, though, this lone juror who's called Michael Desrenville, he's publicly named himself, has said that that's not true, that he didn't have any doubt that she was guilty. But it has been very interesting seeing this play out between those respective jurors. And it's one of the reasons why Lindsay Clancy's defence, as part of his current sort of legal negotiations with the judge, has been asking for conversations between the jurors to be released and made available to him so that this can be investigated.
10: And what happened in court today?
5: Well, today was all about trying to work out what the next steps are for this case. And we heard from both Lindsay Clancy's defence and from the prosecution. Her defence said that he would like to see this case dismissed. He said that the prosecution hadn't provided sufficient evidence that she was guilty beyond reasonable doubt. The prosecution, though, denied that and said that they had provided sufficient evidence. The defence also asked for conversations that were had in private between the jurors to be made available so that it could be established what really happened behind the scenes. And then the prosecution, for its part, asked the judge to issue what you might refer to as a gag order to essentially prevent the defence from discussing certain details about the case with the media. So there's been these various requests raised by both sides. It's now really up to the judge to weigh them up. And he has set a new hearing date for the 2nd of November, where it's likely we'll get some kind of sense of what his decision is on those different requests that have been made to him. But we still don't crucially know whether or not there will be a fresh trial with a fresh jury. Interestingly, one point of agreement between the two sides was both the prosecution and the defence said it wouldn't be, they didn't want to set a fresh trial date while there are still these legal issues being resolved between the two sides.
10: And all of this playing out in the public forum as it is, it's generating a huge amount of interest in this case in the US.
5: Yeah, this is a case that's being watched on television screens, mobile phones, live streamed across the country throughout. The trial itself was televised, and it has led to intense levels of media scrutiny, but also commentary on social media. And I think all of that is why there are certainly concerns that if this was to go to a fresh trial with a new jury, it would be particularly hard to find a jury that could act impartially, that hasn't been already influenced by some of the media commentary and social media commentary that has been going on over the last few weeks and months as this trial has proceeded.
10: Ione Wells. A renowned painting has returned to the city that inspired it almost two centuries ago. A particularly well-preserved painting of Rome by the British artist J.M.W. Turner will be on display for just 3 days. Dating back to the 19th century, the painting was based on sketches made in the Italian capital. Sarah Rainsford went to take a look for us.
6: It's been called Turner's great love letter to Rome, a dreamy, golden-coloured landscape of the city viewed from the hills. Now, the oil painting that the artist began here in the 1820s has been returned to Rome and put on public display for the first time. The masterpiece was brought here by Sotheby's Auction House ahead of a sale later this year. And according to specialist Julian Gascoigne, it is an extraordinary work of art.
7: Turner is regarded as one of the most important and influential landscape painters in the Western tradition. And this is one of the last great masterpieces by him remaining in private hands. It's one of the best preserved pictures by the artist to survive, and it's a view of Rome, a subject that was extremely dear to his heart and a subject that inspired him throughout his career.
6: The painting, Rome from Mount Aventine, also contains important clues to the artist's technique. Very unusually, it's not lined on the back, and it's thought it has never been restored, which means that much of Turner's original working is still clear to see.
7: You can see this very wet application of paint, which is almost sort of dribbling down the canvas. Equally in the clouds up here, these sort of clumps of paint at the end where the knife has stopped. It's this rich surface that is one of the things that makes this painting so special.
6: There's also a sense of the artist himself. Beneath the original frame are his fingerprints, left in paint, where he held his canvas. The work last sold over a decade ago for £30 million, but it's expected to reach £50 million at auction, smashing new records. At least for the next 3 days, though, it is free to see here in the city that first inspired it.
10: Sarah Rainsford, and this has been The Newsroom. 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

0: Coming up, Donald Trump says America needs to move faster on AI, but OpenAI is hitting the pause button, delaying its latest model over safety concerns. And Manchester City Football Club is found guilty of serious breaches of Premier League financial rules. That's all to come on World Business Report, which is after the latest world news.
1: BBC News with Roisin Hasty. President Trump has said that artificial intelligence firms could regulate themselves following talks with tech bosses at the White House. This comes despite a series of warnings in recent weeks about the risks AI could pose to humanity. The US Supreme Court has ruled that the Trump administration can resume deporting migrants to countries other than their own without giving them a chance to contest their removals. The court said the deportations could continue while it considers a final decision on the case it's hearing. English football's Premier League has accused Manchester City of using sham contracts to disguise secret funding of more than $1 billion. The league confirmed that City have been found guilty on all charges of breaching the competition's financial rules. Israel's Prime Minister Benjamin Netanyahu says he's filed libel lawsuits against a number of Israeli media outlets and journalists. He's dismissed as outright lies reports that he received warnings from the United Arab Emirates and Egypt ahead of the October the 7th Hamas attack on Israel. The South African government says it's urgently working on measures to combat gender-based violence. It follows the discovery in recent months of 11 bodies of murdered women near Johannesburg. The FBI has made an unusually public address to the hacking group Shiny Hunters, which has threatened to release the personal details of thousands of its agents. In a video, an FBI official urged the cybercriminals to contact the authorities while, as he put it, the choice is still yours. Morocco has its first woman prime minister. She's Fatima Azahra El Mansouri, whose centrist party won the most votes in last week's parliamentary election. And researchers in Britain are creating a vast digital museum of natural history specimens. It will allow people to see about 70 million ancient animals, plant fossils and rocks from their phones and computers.
0: Should the AI giants be left to mark their own homework?
2: I believe they're going to be used for the good, and when they're not, we're going to be able to nab them. But there's going to be a tremendous self-policing aspect.
3: The idea isn't that this is the only thing that we will ever do. It is that this is a start.
0: It's World Business Report from the BBC World Service. I'm Vishala Sripathma. On the way, tech bosses in the US have said to the president that they can self-regulate. Manchester City Football Club is found guilty of issuing fake contracts. And Oktoberfest is back, but the price of a stein might leave you sobering up rather fast. So Donald Trump says the US needs to move faster on AI and that companies have agreed to self-regulate.
2: I believe they're going to be used for the good, and when they're not, we're going to be able to nab them. But there's going to be a tremendous self-policing aspect. We're also thinking about forming a committee of sorts where we put maybe 10 people on that committee. It could be from that group so the committee can watch over the whole enterprise.
0: So that was after a meeting between the president and some of the biggest names in tech. Meta boss Mark Zuckerberg says people should have faith that they will be kept safe.
3: The American public and our customers want to know that what we're building is working in the way that we all intend. So we drafted a set of principles and commitments around building robust internal controls and detecting if there are any issues with the technology, coupled with multiple layers of auditing and controls, starting with internal risk review, external auditors and evaluators, and agreeing that we're going to have all of our boards of directors independently review the reports that come from the auditors. I think these are good steps forward.
0: So Sam Altman wasn't at the meeting. He's the boss of OpenAI. And earlier today, he suggested that his company is slowing things down. Here he is speaking about the future of AI and his company at a developer day in San Francisco.
4: People often talk about AI as a new industrial revolution. I find that quite off-putting. The best version of AI is not about making people cogs in a giant machine ever worrying faster and faster. There are some parts of life that we cannot and should not automate. I believe that the future, if we get this right, can be much more like a new renaissance than a new industrial revolution.
0: So that was Sam Altman speaking about OpenAI's decision to reverse on a model that it has because it thought of it as being too dangerous. So a bit of reality check there for the AI industry tonight, even if this meeting with President Trump seemingly went well with this decision to self-regulate. Christy Pitts is with us tonight. She's a tech investor based in Silicon Valley. Hi, Christy.
5: Hi, hello, how are you?
0: Yeah, not too bad. Thank you very much for joining us. This is an interesting set of rules that has emerged from this meeting. As an investor, when a company like OpenAI rose back like it did today, does it sort of stop you in your tracks a bit?
5: Yeah, so as an investor, actually, I think that this delay of OpenAI's new model is actually a good sign because of some of the breaches that have happened from the company over the last few months. And one of the breaches that got a significant amount of attention was between OpenAI and Hugging Face. But there have been others in addition to that, including where an OpenAI agent accessed medical information from the government of Australia, for example. And so there's some clear examples here where these agents are acting on their own, not necessarily with nefarious intentions, but their actions can have bad implications. So it actually is a good sign that the company is taking that into consideration.
0: And what do you make of the president's comments that companies like OpenAI can self-regulate? What does that actually mean?
5: So the concept here, well, according to the what we are seeing in the news, is that the people that attended the White House AI lunch today, including representatives from Anthropic, OpenAI, Google, Meta, NVIDIA, Palantir, and others, have signed a binding accord around what's happening in AI and setting guardrails in place. However, we don't know yet what that accord entails. All we know is the comments that we heard about the company's agreements to self-police. Now, with that said, self-policing is one of the few options that is available today because the technology is moving so quickly that trying to regulate it at this point is likely a losing game. So it is a good opportunity to have the companies engaged in self-policing, but it's also, as the president mentioned, it's also a good strategy to set up a committee of educated organizations and individuals that can help inform policy here as well.
0: As an investor, do you worry when companies and investors, but also kind of generally the sort of chatter around AI, talk about regulation? Because it does have a knock-on effect on share price, for example.
5: I think we're in a new world. So in the past, when we think about regulation of industry, typically that is the reaction for investors that there is a pullback in the industry. There is an effect on the share price, but there's also effect on those underlying businesses. Right now, we're not talking about public companies when we think about OpenAI or Anthropic. And in fact, we just saw that there was some review of the Anthropic prospectus that went live in the last 24 hours that shows that Anthropic is operating at a loss and has a significant amount of infrastructure spending, almost $520 billion of infrastructure spending planned. So we really are at the genesis of this change in industry. And it is important for us to consider what regulation or how governments should be thinking about this new technology because it will affect many different aspects of society. So I think that we should be viewing it under a different lens than we might view other regulation attempts.
0: And Christy, just on a personal note, does it feel stressful for you?
5: Stressful in what way? In terms of the fear mongering?
0: Well, there's just a lot of news around AI and it's constantly talked about. And if you're a tech investor in Silicon Valley right now, is this a stressful time or is it exciting?
5: I think stress and excitement are two sides of the same coin. So I do think it is very exciting and it I often joke that my brain is breaking as I like to think through the implications of all of the changes that are rapidly happening. It can be stressful, especially when we think through the reality for how these technologies might affect things that we use every day as everyday people. As an investor, I am still an everyday person. But it is exciting too. And I think that, you know, even if we think back now, ChatGPT has only been out for a handful of years, and it's hard to imagine life without it. So if we think 10 years from now, it's going to be similar to, I think, some of the other technological revolutions we've had in the last few decades, where it's going to be hard to imagine what life was like before this.
0: Okay, Christy, always great to have you on. Christy Pitts, tech investor in Silicon Valley. Jennifer Snyder is with us, financial advisor at Brighton Securities in Rochester, New York. Hi, Jennifer.
6: Hello.
0: Jennifer, has there been any impact on the markets since those announcements that we heard today?
6: So the summit kind of reinforced the narrative that we already knew was coming out of Washington, and that Trump does not want this regulation from the government itself. So that is positive to the markets. They appreciate that, you know, we don't have this regulation. We're not going to have to go through delays. So it is positive, but NASDAQ as a whole finished just a little bit under, including some of the tech stocks. But the bigger driver there is the bond market. So as much as we love this AI news, the bond market's really driving the bus.
0: Okay, Jennifer, I'm going to pause you there. We'll come back to you a bit later on in the program. Jennifer Snyder, financial advisor at Brighton Securities in New York. Well, here in the UK, it's been confirmed that Manchester City Football Club has been found guilty of multiple serious breaches of Premier League financial rules between 2009 and 2010 and 2017 and 2018. An independent commission found the club used what it described as sham contracts with a number of commercial partners. In fact, the word sham appears 8 times in its published findings. Now, before today's decision, Manchester City's chief executive, Ferran Soriano, had struck a defiant tone, insisting the club would continue to fight the case and that there was still a long road ahead. But when he was pressed on the findings by the BBC's sports editor, Dan Rowan, he had considerably less to say.
7: Mr. Soriano, hello, sir. Can I just ask about the guilty charges, how you feel about that? Can you have any message for your fans who are concerned about the club being called cheats? Any message for the
8: Thank
7: fans
8: you.
7: Who are concerned?
8: Thank you.
7: Are you concerned about a points deduction or relegation, expulsion?
0: So not a particularly chatty Ferran Soriano there. David Bernstein was chairman of Manchester City between 1998 and 2003 and went on to serve as chairman of the English FA from 2011 to 2013. He's told the BBC there's only one appropriate punishment.
9: I think the sanctions cannot just be financial, because financial money doesn't mean much to the Abu Dhabi people and the owners. So it's got to be something way beyond that. I think if all this stands up and an appeal fails, I think that Manchester City cannot stay in the Premier League. You know, at this time, they have to suffer a serious penalty that takes them outside the Premier League.
0: Well, Manchester City continues to deny any wrongdoing and have until the 2nd of October to submit an appeal. Tom Basin is a football finance expert at the University of Coventry.
10: It was reported on Friday that Manchester City had failed 114 of the 115 charges. What's been confirmed today is the charges that they failed and the amounts. It's the amounts that are really, really staggering. That when the reports came out on Friday, I thought that, yeah, okay, that they failed, that the charges have been proven, but the amounts might be relatively small. They're not. The amounts are absolutely staggering. What the reports have come out today is that Manchester City recorded nearly £950 million worth of sponsorship income from their sponsors in Abu Dhabi between 2009 to 2018. Of that £950 million, the sponsors only actually paid just under £120 million. Another £831 million or so came from the owner's company, and that's money that should have been recorded as own investments. Now, this is absolutely seismic in the league, because during that time, Manchester City have progressed from a mid-table club when they were purchased by their owners. They were a Premier League regular, but very, very much a mid-table team, to now being you know, one of the most successful clubs in world football over the last few years.
0: How could something on that scale have gone undetected for so long?
8: That's a very good question.
10: I suspect that's a question that the Premier League are going to have to answer at some point. It wasn't entirely undetected. So UEFA had brought a case against Manchester City during this period, which was ultimately thrown out by the Court of Arbitration for Sport, in part because they ran out of time to prove the charges, that a lot of the charges were time-bound. And to be fair to the Premier League, they've been investigating Manchester City for about 4 years before they brought the charges, and they brought the charges 3.5 years ago. So the Premier League have been investigating this for a good 7-8 years now, and it's just taken that amount of time for us to get to the stage we're at today.
0: What sort of punishment could realistically follow this? And are we talking about a huge points deduction, for example, a relegation, expulsion maybe?
10: I don't think there's limits to what it potentially could be. A lot will depend on what the Premier League wants to push for. What happens next is there'll be a sanction hearing where both sides will argue over the penalty. That could take months to schedule and a long time to get through. In terms of what the Premier League push for, almost certainly a big fine and almost certainly a points deduction. Nottingham, the precedent kind of been set for Nottingham Forest and Everton. They were deducted between 4 and 6 points for breaching financial fair play rules one season. Manchester City's case runs from 2009 to 2018. You know, it runs across 5 seasons. You'd expect them to be punished for any breaches in each of those seasons, in addition to the fact that Manchester City have been proven to have made life difficult for the Premier League in terms of investigating this case. About 30 of the charges relate to the fact that Manchester City obstructed the Premier League's investigation. So I'd very much expect there to be a big, big points deduction, and certainly a points deduction that could lead them to be relegated, if not actively kicked out of the league.
0: Manchester City have said that there are serious errors in this allegation. Could this drag then?
10: I suspect that Manchester City will make it drag as long as possible. But I'd be surprised if we have any sort of endpoint within, you know, certainly this season. All we know at the moment is that which charges have been proven. We haven't started to go into the sanctioning yet. We haven't started to go into the appeal process. Manchester City, as these charges prove, are an incredibly rich club with a huge amount of financial backing from their owners. They'll absolutely be able to afford the best lawyers in the world if they want to, and try and stifle the process as much as they can.
0: Tom Basin speaking to me a little earlier on, and you can read more about that story on the BBC website. You're with World Business Report from the BBC World Service. Well, young and old have taken to the streets in Spain protesting housing. So these protests have been happening after images spread showing an 87-year-old woman from Madrid evicted from her apartment. She was put on a stretcher and taken to hospital. Maria Carmen Abascal is disabled and she'd lived in her apartment for more than 70 years but could no longer afford her rent, which had risen from 500 euros a month in 2018 to well over 2,500 now, a 400% increase. From her hospital bed, she had this message for the protesters.
11: I want what happened to me to be used to make sure it doesn't happen to other people. I want it to lead people to fight so the unfair laws that allow my eviction to take place can be changed. That's why on Tuesday, Mari Carmen's law must be approved. I would like to be there with you, to be camping with you, fighting with you, but I'm not able to do so. That's why from here, I'm asking you all to be brave. Fight to defend what's yours.
0: Well, Professor José García Montablo of Pompeu Fabra University in Barcelona explained why there was a shortage of housing.
12: We have had a lot of demand of housing due to basically immigration. We have every year the formation of 250,000 families during the last 5 or 6 years. But the construction sector is only able to produce 90,000 to 100,000 houses. And that means that every year we accumulate a large deficit of houses. It has been reduced largely since the housing crisis of 2007-2008. So during those years in Spain, we constructed like 14 houses per 1,000 inhabitants. Right now, the construction is around 2 houses per 1,000 inhabitants, which is really very, very low. If you take the average of 11 developed economies, that number is around 4 houses per 1,000 inhabitants. So we have gone down very much. In 2007, the number was outrageous, was crazy, was too high. But right now, the number is too low.
13: Well, following the protest, Spain's coalition government has approved new housing measures, which include a ban on evictions until 2030. Well, let's check in with the financial markets now. And Jennifer Snyder is still with us. Hi, Jennifer.
14: Hello.
13: So, Jennifer, Aura Ring. Now, if you haven't heard of the Aura Ring, it's a bit of health technology, a ring that effectively measures sleep and other sort of activity. My husband has one and talks about it a lot. I hear a lot about his sleeping patterns. It's released information about its IPO. It's delaying its IPO.
14: Yes. So the CEO shared that they have the luxury of choosing their moment. And essentially, they're just saying we don't need the money badly enough to accept a lower valuation right now. And I think what happened is institutional investors essentially were asking for a lower price than management wanted. And that kind of falls into the discussion around the higher bond yields. The treasury yield is at an all-time high. I think 2002 is as high as it was as it is today, over 5.6%. So when investors can earn these attractive returns with less risk, they're going to consider that. So it's not necessarily this bearish move or that the company is weak, but a sign that the market may be shifting from buy anything AI towards show me some profits.
13: Oh, right. So there's a shift in sort of towards bonds and away from equities.
14: Yes, that is very attractive right now. We're at a really sweet spot with

0: with bonds and treasuries and things of that nature. And you can sell off some of those gains from the stocks, invest it, and still see between 5-6% returns. Very attractive.
1: And we heard from Fed Governor Michael Barr today as well, who suggested that there may be more rate hikes as well.
0: Yes, it is looking that way. It is really trying to strangle the inflation that we're seeing. We are certainly feeling it at the pump for sure. And people deciding how they want to spend the discretionary money. And likely that these rates go up. I personally see this as where do we see the silver lining, and looking at the bond market is a positive right now. And they do. The bond market controls everything at the end of the day. So if we can get some relief in investing in the bonds while we wait this out and inflation comes down, that will be a benefit to the stocks when we jump back in that game.
1: And Jennifer, one final question to you. Are you a beer drinker?
0: I like a good lager every now and again. Yes. Favor towards wine, but I'm okay with the, I mean, it depends on the environment too. Sporting events, it's got to be beer.
1: Right. I see what you mean. So beer for the football, but maybe at home, glass of wine.
0: Yeah, exactly. Glass of wine at a nice restaurant.
1: Well, the reason I ask is because it's Munich's Oktoberfest it's its final week this week, and it's one of the world's biggest beer festivals. Organizers say 3.8 million people came through the gates in the first half of the festival, 300,000 more than at the same point last year. And in most of the big beer tents, a liter of beer costs €15.80, which is about $18. So quite a pretty penny there. So who gets the money? Well, the BBC's Sam Fenwick has been following the money chain behind a litre of Oktoberfest beer.
2: My personal record is 12 mass at once. That's roughly 30 kilos. And I always say Oktoberfest is basically the best paid boot camp in the world.
3: Eva Herzl has been carrying beer at Oktoberfest for 6 years. Last year, visitors got through 6.7 million litres. If you walk from one big tent to the next, the price of a litre barely moves. Most charge €15.80 and the dearest is €15.90. So you're paying about $18 a litre wherever you drink. So where does all that money go? It's the tent that sets the price. Stephanie Spendler runs the Löwenbräu tent. It's one of the biggest on the site, and her family has been at Oktoberfest since 1953. The tent belongs to the brewery, and she says putting it up and taking it down costs about €2.2 million every year. That's about €2.5 million. I asked her how much of her €15.90 goes back to the brewery Löwenbräu.
4: Well, I cannot tell you the concrete number or the detailed number, but it's at least more than half of it, because within this price that we pay for our beer, it's half for the beer and half for the construction fee. Then it is the brewery. They have the tent and they give the order for the tent builder to build it. But we pay the construction fee via the beer price.
3: Then there's the person that brings it to your table. The tents don't pay their servers a wage. They earn a cut of every drink they sell, plus tips.
2: So the tents don't pay you directly. So you get paid by the commission of the sales that you do, plus the tip. Most tents, you do have to buy a voucher and invest a lot of money beforehand, and then you sell it.
3: Do you know how much those vouchers are to buy as a server?
2: That's something I'm not allowed to say because it's the mysteriousness of the Oktoberfest.
3: But you didn't have to buy anything. You don't have to buy vouchers.
2: When a customer orders, let's say, 10 beer, I go, I print 10 vouchers. And with these vouchers, the same as cash, I go to the bartenders and I get my 10 beers. If on the way from getting the vouchers to the bartender, I lose these, it's like losing cash.
3: The city of Munich runs the festival and takes a percentage of what the tents sell. Benedikt Brandmeier heads Munich Tourism and Events. Roughly how many cents of each mass end up with the city?
5: Well, let me think if I get a smart answer for you.
3: Go on, give it a go. Give me a smart answer.
5: So

0: If you calculated statistically, it would be about a euro.
1: That's a little over a dollar a litre, and the city says it covers the costs of running the site. Munich's real return comes from everything around the festival. It estimates this year's Oktoberfest is worth nearly 1.6 billion euros to the local economy, about $1.8 billion. And most of that is spent in hotels, restaurants and shops in the city. So back to that €15.90, about $18. About €2.50, that's nearly $3, goes in tax. More than half goes to the brewery, about a euro goes to the city, and the servers take their commission. By our rough sums, that leaves the landlady with less than €3 a litre. And she has to pay for the band, the kitchen, and the security before she turns a profit.
2: It's a good business if we have sunny weather, if nothing happens, then it's always a good business, of course. But it's a lot of responsibility.
1: The brewery and the city get their share, whatever the weather. The risk sits with the landlady, who needs the sun to shine to make a profit, and with the servers, who pay for the beer before you do.
3: Sam Fenwick reporting there. And to hear more, search for Business Daily on bbc.com or wherever you get your podcasts. $18. That's quite a lot, Jennifer.
4: Yes, I was just thinking, well, if I can scrounge the money to get myself to Oktoberfest in Germany, I'm going to save some for a nice stein on the side for those 18 euros there.
3: It did sound a bit tempting. I'm not a beer person, but, you know, for when you're in Rome, as they say.
4: Exactly. I can imagine the energy is through the roof.
3: Exactly.
4: To say the least.
3: Well, that's it from World Business Report. Don't forget to subscribe wherever you get your podcasts, and you also get the daily edition of World Business Express.
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3: On the Arts Hour with me, Nikki Bady, I'll be talking to the back-from-the-dead visionary Danish director Nicholas Winding Refn about his new film, Her Private Hell. We'll hear from the Oscar-winning French actor Juliette Binoche about her widely debated new film, Queen at Sea. And British author Candice Carty-Williams talks about bringing back her much-loved character, Queenie.
11: When I'm writing it, I'd be bored if I wasn't writing someone who was like, who wasn't annoying. She kind of pushes you in loads of different ways, and she definitely pushes me as a writer to kind of explore, like, how irritating can we get on the page without an editor saying we've gone too far.
3: Also on the show, American actor Bill Pullman discusses playing groovy jazz legend Bill Evans' father, and man of the moment, Welsh actor Matthew Rhys on Widow's Bay and The Beast in Me, which have just earned him a record-breaking scoop at the Emmy Awards. All that and more coming up on the Arts Hour.
12: BBC News with Roisin Hasty. President Trump has said that artificial intelligence firms could regulate themselves following talks with tech bosses at the White House. Despite a series of warnings in recent weeks about the risks AI poses to humanity, Mr. Trump again dismissed calls for guardrails. Here's our North America technology correspondent, Lily Jamali.
13: President Trump has shown little appetite for slowing the development of AI, or as he calls it, SI, superintelligence. He reiterated that opinion, brushing off concerns about its potential to harm people, despite recent warnings by some senior figures in the sector that it could destroy humanity, a view held by some researchers and heads of companies developing the technology. But speaking after holding talks with tech bosses, he said they had discussed creating a 10-person committee to oversee the sector, adding there would be tremendous self- policing. He also said the executives had signed an agreement which was morally binding.
12: The U.S. Supreme Court has ruled that the Trump administration can resume deporting migrants to third countries without giving them a chance to contest their removals. President Trump has implemented a series of measures aimed at deporting large numbers of migrants. From Washington, here's Tom Bateman.
14: This isn't a final ruling on third country deportations. Instead, the Supreme Court has granted the Trump administration's emergency request to carry on with the controversial practice before the justices hear arguments later this year. The decision follows a class action lawsuit by immigrants' rights groups who have tried to stop the US government sending people to third countries without notice or a chance to assert the harms they could face. A lower court judge ruled the practice breached the constitutional right to due process.
12: The FBI has made an unusually public address to the hacking group Shiny Hunters, which has threatened to release the personal details of thousands of US federal agents. An FBI executive, Brett Leatherman, urged the cybercriminals to contact the authorities. The Israeli Prime Minister Benjamin Netanyahu has said he's filed libel lawsuits against a number of Israeli media outlets and journalists. He's bringing the cases over reports that he received warnings from the UAE and Egypt ahead of the Hamas-led October the 7th attack on Israel. Mr. Netanyahu said the reports were an outright lie. And King Mohammed VI has appointed Fatima Azahra al-Mansouri as Morocco's first woman prime minister. Her centrist party won in the last parliamentary election. Sebastian Usher reports.
15: Fatima Azahra al-Mansouri has joined an exclusive club as she becomes only the second woman ever to be appointed head of government in the Arab world. She's been a prominent political figure in Morocco for a number of years as mayor of Marrakesh and housing minister in the previous government. But she'll have to build a coalition as her Authenticity and Modernity party may have won the largest share of votes in last week's election, but still fell far short of a majority.
12: BBC News. South Africa's president has said his government is urgently working on measures to combat gender-based violence and femicide. There's been outrage following the discovery between July and September of at least 11 bodies of murdered women. Cyril Ramaphosa ordered police and prosecutors to review unresolved murder and rape cases. North Korea has angrily rejected accusations by South Korea that it was responsible for a landmine blast last week in the demilitarized border zone that wounded three South Korean soldiers. The sister of North Korea's leader Kim Yo-jong called the explosion a blatant staged act by the South Korean military. British counter-terrorism police have confirmed that no improvised explosive devices were found in three vans that sparked a major security alert near an airbase in southern England at the weekend. However, officers said a quantity of petrol was discovered. RAF Fairford is used by the US Air Force, which has launched attacks from there against Iran in the ongoing conflict. And researchers in the UK are creating a vast digital museum of natural history specimens, which will allow people to see around 27 million ancient animals, plant fossils and rocks from their phones and computers. The database will be used to understand how the world has altered. Pallav Ghosh explains.
16: The purpose of this new super digital museum is to enable researchers not only to study those changes, but to use them to assess what will happen next in our environments. This would include tracking the impact of climate change, the loss of biodiversity in various parts of the UK, and the changing state of the nation's food security. What makes a new resource especially comprehensive is that it will gather so many specimens from more than 100 partners, which include museums, botanical gardens and universities all across the UK.
12: BBC News.
3: Hello and welcome to the Arts Hour from the BBC World Service. I'm Nikki Beatty, bringing you a truly scrumptious, star-studded lineup of global guests and some cultural companionship with the best global arts, entertainment and culture conversations from across the BBC. Coming up, I'll be talking to the back from the dead visionary Danish director, Nicholas Winding Refn, about his latest movie, Her Private Hell. We'll hear from the Oscar-winning French actor, Juliette Binoche, about her widely debated new film, Queen at Sea. British author Candice Carty-Williams talks about bringing back her much-loved character Queenie, and the American actor Bill Pullman discusses playing groovy jazz legend Bill Evans' father in his latest film. Also on the show, man of the moment, Welsh actor Matthew Rhys on Widow's Bay and The Beast in Me, which have just earned him a record-breaking scoop at the Emmy Awards. And our cultural critic traversing these cultural waters is Zing Sing. Zing, before we set sail on our arts voyage, what cultural highlight would you like to recommend to the world this week?
17: I've really enjoyed a book called Leash, as in L-E-A-S-H, by an author called Jane DeLynn. It's actually quite an old book that's having a bit of a renaissance online. It was published in 2002 and it was edited by Chris Krause, which I think is part of the reason why the book's having a little bit of a renaissance. And it's about one woman's journey into a sexual subculture in the world of BDSM. And frankly, it makes 50 Shades of Grey look like a walk in the park.
3: Really? Why do you think it's having a sort of revival then? What's that about?
17: I think it's quite a boundary-pushing book. And I think people are looking and they're hungry for books that kind of play with controversy, but in a very sensitive and intellectual way. And it is definitely a book that challenges you, which I think very few books manage to do nowadays.
3: Thank you, Zing. First then, French actor Juliette Binoche has won acclaim and multiple awards for her roles in over 60 films, including Three Colours Blue, Chocolat and The English Patient, for which she won an Oscar and a BAFTA. Her latest film, Queen at Sea, won the top prize at this year's Berlin Film Festival, and it doesn't shy away from complex and contentious intergenerational issues. Juliette Binoche plays Amanda, who, in an early scene, walks in on her elderly parents having sex. Her mother has severe dementia, which raises the question of whether her stepfather, played by Tom Courtney, has informed consent. The actor told the BBC's Samira Ahmed about where Queen at Sea goes from there.
18: Amanda, my character in the film, is in shock, and of course Amanda's reaction is to protect and call the police immediately. And so from that, the film, you know, spread like
19: spirals, doesn't it? Yes.
18: Yeah, it goes on and on and on and on. And she, and my character is out of control because she doesn't know where she's going to. But there's the first instinct is to protect and stop what my stepfather, Tom, playing by Tom, is doing. So it's, I mean, this film is like, it's an interesting bomb. It's a silent bomb in a way, because you don't know where you're going into as you start. But then it goes on, and it becomes this immense mountain. You don't know how to deal with it. You know, how do you deal with your parents going older and when there's forbidden.
19: So, well, your character, as you say, calls the police, and soon officialdom is involved in assessing the mother's care. And the film cast real officials, including a social worker, to play a social worker in those scenes. I'm interested in how it affected the performance that you give, playing opposite a non-professional with real professional insight.
18: It's always wonderful when you have real people, because they know what they're talking about, and so you believe them. It's as simple as that. But of course, I was asking a lot of questions about, you know, what in this case, in that case, you know, asking about what they know, what they've been through. And it was the perfect combination for a film.
19: And what about working with Tom Courtney in particular on this, as someone playing quite a difficult character? You know, he's kind of in denial about what's the state of his wife's mind and also his own aging, isn't he?
18: Yes, but you see the transformation of his character is wonderful. It's mine as well. But with Tom, it was very genuinely easy. We talked a lot about the situation, the conversation about how it feels like to be in that situation. But there was a lot of care and giggles, I have to say, because it was wonderful to be around with.
19: I'm glad to hear it, because it's a bleak subject and it's one that people don't often want to think about.
18: Yes, but the thing is, I think in any situation in films, whether it's darker or lighter, whatever you want to call it, being truthful to a situation brings light.
19: Interesting. So you've been an international film star for so long, and I was thinking back to, you know, Unbearable Lightness of Being, The Lovers on a Bridge, which you mentioned in 1991. What was your vision for your career at that point around 1990, when you were already a star, but you were still very, very young?
18: You know, as an actor, you're going step by step because you don't know the road. You want to survive and try to make your life as interesting as possible. I don't think I had a view, and I couldn't have a view like today. I don't know what my life is going to be like. I have no idea. And I don't want to know, because life is about not knowing. And that's the fun of it. It's because the unknown is bigger than what you imagine or you think, because you're not in control. Life is not about controlling.
19: Yeah.
18: And I mean, it's so interesting. It's never the same.
3: Juliette Binoche and Queen at Sea is one to look out for, but it's harrowing, confronting and distressing. And I felt that the performances were really naturalistic, which sort of made it even more powerful. Xing Xing, you're our cultural critic this week. What are your thoughts on Queen at Sea?
17: I mean, you're absolutely right. It's really not an easy watch. And I think everything about the film, from the score to this kind of icy grayness that pervades the visuals, makes you feel slightly on edge, even though what's happening to them is relatively everyday drama. You know, it's not the stuff of epic dramas or tragedies. It's just a story of one family that's kind of cracking under the strain of a mother's dementia diagnosis. But I just loved the performances on this. I thought they were so restrained, completely unsentimental, and so powerful because of it.
3: That's the right word, unsentimental. So in what ways does it deserve the acclaim it's been getting? What nerves it touching for people, do you think?
17: It made me think a lot about aging and desire. And part of the reason why I think this film is so powerful and doesn't slip into, you know, just completely unbearable to watch, is because running concurrently alongside the drama of her mother and her stepfather's relationship, she has a teenage daughter who's also exploring her own desire in a very spontaneous, warm, caring environment, I would say. And it doesn't feel manipulative or, you know, tragic in the same way that you might view her stepfather and her mother's relationship. So I think because there's that levity, it kind of brings it to life in a way that it wouldn't have done if it was just a portrait of her mother and her stepfather.
3: There's something also about a Juliette Binoche film and performance. This signals quality and excellence to me. What about you? And if you agree, why is that?
17: I think even from her really early films, the ones that we all know her for, like The English Patient, Juliette Binoche has such a warmth and expressiveness to her face, even when she's portraying complicated, knotty emotions where, ooh, you're not quite sure if she's doing the right thing, as you do while watching Queen at Sea. You never feel as if she's holding you away as an audience. She's almost inviting you in to feel her emotions. So she's enormously empathetic and relatable, I think, as an actress.
3: And her face moves.
17: Which is very important and increasingly rare in Hollywood.
3: It so is. Thank you, Xing. You're listening to The Arts Hour from the BBC World Service. I'm Nikki Beatty. Queenie, author Candice Carty-Williams' debut novel about a 20-something British-Jamaican aspiring journalist, was a bestseller, which she later adapted into an 8-part TV series. It was hailed at the time, a bit reductively in my humble opinion, a black Bridget Jones. Having written several other projects in the meantime, Candice has now revived her character in a sequel. Queenie is working on it. We find the eponymous heroine, nearly a decade on, doing a piece of investigative journalism into experiences of motherhood for black women, finding herself in a fertility clinic and told she might not be able to easily conceive. Queenie suddenly realizes her biological clock is ticking. Only problem is, her array of disastrous and often comic romantic liaisons with different men don't throw up an obvious candidate for a potential father. Candice Carty-Williams spoke to the BBC's Nick Grimshaw about writing her successful character again.
11: You know what? I think I've always wanted to come back to her, and it felt like coming back to, like, I guess, like, your very messy cousin mm-hmm. who you've had a bit of time from because they drain you. And it was like, okay, cool. It's time to come back. We've given 8 years. We've given some time. Uh-huh. And now I can be ready to jump back in to your world. But I really missed it. And I miss Queenie, and I miss her friends and her family. And mm-hmm. I missed everything that she gets up to, I would say.
20: Yes. Now, I wanted to ask you, you know, the success. I mean, it was a phenomenal success, and it sold so well, and you know, truly did become a thing that everyone was talking about. It crossed over into, you know, cultural conversation. How was that? How was that to process and deal with?
11: I don't think I processed it still.
20: Let's go through it now.
11: Okay, thanks. But I think I was just like, okay, that's the thing. But I guess, like, you know that people talk about it because people, I guess, like, tag you and stuff, and you kind of think, so you kind of just have an idea of it, I think, through social media. But then, like, I went to like a black owned gallery in Mexico, like deep in Mexico, and in the bookshop there was a copy of it, and I was like, wow, how did that get there? And someone was like, well, it's quite a big book, isn't it? And I was like, is it? Is it like that?
20: Global acclaim.
11: So I think it's just like, I think I've just still been learning, like, it went to places, didn't it?
20: And then did that, you know, was there any idea when you were writing it, was there an element of it, or I don't know, something about Queenie herself, or I don't know, the storytelling that made you think maybe this will be a breakthrough book? Did you ever have that feeling?
11: No. I was just like, let's hope for the best. And I think with everything in my life, I'm just like, we'll throw everything at it, we'll work really hard, and we'll just hope for the best, because you just know, like, every, you know, things just happen. And I think that, you know, I worked hard, I put a lot into it, and I knew that the one thing that people, I think that I wanted it to be relatable. Mm-hmm. And I think a lot of people, that's, they find that, you know, Queenie might not be them, but there are elements of her mm-hmm. that they can see themselves in. And I think that could have been one of the reasons why everyone, you know, ran with it in that way. I think it's every woman.
20: Yeah, well, she's a bit like a messy, and like, she's like sort of self-sabotagey, and she's also like a bit annoying.
11: Yeah, very.
20: Is that okay to say?
11: No, do you know what? Like, people are always like, oh no, she, and I'm always like, I'm annoyed by her. I tell you what, I'm the most annoyed by her, actually, because I've written chapters that you're not even going to see because they're so annoying. So yeah, no, like, I am, but I think that we all are a little bit. Do you know what I mean? Because we're all like the main character in our own world. Yeah. And actually, we don't realize, probably quite annoying to everyone else.
20: But there is something I was saying this morning about characters, that definitely more with characters than I guess with people in real life. Yeah. But you kind of like them being a bit annoying or a bit irritating, because it's kind of, you know, you want to see where this is going when you're reading.
11: Yeah. But also, when I'm writing it, I'd be bored if I wasn't writing someone mm-hmm. who wasn't annoying, or wasn't like a bit sort of like really, like, she kind of pushes, I think. She pushes you in loads of different ways, and she definitely pushed me as a writer. Just to kind of explore, like, how irritating can we get on the page without an editor saying, we've gone too far.
20: I think you write really beautifully about families, be it your actual family or, you know, friendship groups and your chosen family. What is it that sort of, you know, remains a source of inspiration for you, or fascinates you about family groups?
11: I feel like we are our family in the ways that we do and don't want to be. And my family, you know, I sort of am obsessed with them. And also I'm like, stay away from me. In what, I slipped my disc last week and everyone was in my bedroom. And it was the most stressful thing of all time. I live by myself. I don't want to see anyone. I look up, my nan is there. She's massaging my legs. My mum is opening the window and she's closing it again. My niece is jumping on the bed. My sister is downstairs shouting. Do you know what I mean? But I love them. But I'm also like, it's a lot. And I'm really interested in all of these people in your life that you didn't choose. Mm-hmm. And it's like, would I? I don't know. But you know what I mean? So it's like, you know, my back is fine. And I was like, I don't want to see anyone for weeks.
20: Yeah, we love you. Just can't stand you.
11: Yeah. So I think, I mean, I always write about what I'm interested in and what I find funny mm-hmm. and what I find, you know, like, fascinating. Uh-huh. And so, yeah, that's always going to start there.
3: Candice Carty-Williams talking about her latest novel, Queenie is Working on It. Our cultural critic on today's Arts Hour is Xing Xing. Xing, we both read the original Queenie. How do you feel about her bringing her back?
17: I think it makes sense for this current day and age. Mm. I think the fact that Queenie's now a little bit older and is now pondering big questions like her biological clock completely aligns with the women I know who are around Candice Carty-Williams' age and Queenie's age now, you know, thinking about parenthood, thinking about fertility, not really knowing what the right solution or way out of the problem is, while also sort of being trapped in a almost mid-20s approach to relationships and dating. I think it's a really relatable situation to be in.
0: Well, it's interesting to hear how the book hit a nerve outside the UK, including in Mexico. But why do you think that was?
17: I think people just love reading flawed characters, even if they are incredibly annoying. Like, I think Holden Caulfield from Catcher in the Rye comes to mind. What an incredibly annoying man to spend any time in the head of. But people love Catcher in the Rye. And I think spending time with flawed protagonists allows us to, in a sideways move, confront our own flaws and feel not quite so alone when it comes to it.
0: Good point. But I wouldn't know, because like Mary Poppins, I'm practically perfect in every way.
17: Indeed you are.
0: Thank you, Zing. You're with The Arts Hour and I'm Nikki Beatty. The American actor Bill Pullman has been a stalwart of cinema for 40 years. He starred in movies as varied as Sleepless in Seattle, Lost Highway, Spaceballs and Independence Day. And on TV, in prestige shows The Sinner, The Burrows and Torchwood. His latest film is a biopic called Everybody Digs Bill Evans, in which he plays the father of the titular jazz pianist. The film dramatizes the legendary Village Vanguard recording sessions by Bill Evans and his band in 1961, something Bill Pullman cited as one of the reasons he was drawn to the project, as he told the BBC's Nimone.
21: I don't know who figures it out, but apparently I've been told that for people that understand live recording, they say it's the best live recording ever made, some of them.
22: Yeah, and it's been much lauded, that particular performance. And like you say, the actual recording of what was happening. And we see some of that. I mean, it's beautifully shot in black and white, isn't it? It's redolent of the era because it sort of takes us back there without having to take us back there because of the visuals. So that's what it feels. That's what it felt like watching it.
21: Yeah. And of course, my part of it was a discrete part of the center of the movie, particularly. But when I saw the movie at the Berlin Film Festival, it was a bunch of months ago, I was struck by how Grant Gee, the director, assembled it all together in a way that he's just so aware of the tasty sound. He makes use of.
22: I think the tasty look as well.
21: And
22: the light.
21: Look, and
22: is
21: the look, he really
22: just
21: understood.
22: Just special. Yeah. So, as Bill Pullman is alluding to, your part is not in that performance that we actually see because you are playing Bill Evans' dad.
21: Yes. So, a guy who really was, supposedly not really interested in all the things that his sons were interested in. Mm. But golf was a big thing for him and with his boys. But and Laurette Metcalf plays the mom. This kind of strange way where Bill is at the bottom of the barrel and no one is taking him in anymore because he's a nuisance with his addiction and things. Mm. And he goes to, he was raised in Plainfield, New Jersey, but Harry Sr. and his wife went down to Miami and was living down there. And so Bill shows up on the doorstep, and these are two people that don't know how to even say the word addicted, so they don't.
22: No, they don't. And I mean, as Laurie plays it beautifully as mom, she kind of knows, but she's sort of watching something unfold that really is, like you say, alien to her. I found it's beautifully shot and poignant, and the filming of that place where you and Laurie are as playing mum and dad in Miami, the heat and the claustrophobia kind of come off the screen. Didn't you and Anders Danielsson Lee, who plays Bill Evans, bond over music, I mean, during the making of this?
21: Well, it was, yeah, some music, but it was more the fact that we both come from these medical families. Mm. And, Anders is notorious for being a singular element in the acting world in that he's Norwegian, has a good American accent. Yeah. He can play piano well, and also he's a medical doctor and works as a medical doctor. So, but he comes from a family that has been both in showbiz and in medicine, and so we bonded over a very similar kind of pattern.
22: Your backgrounds. How interesting, given the characters you were playing who were bonding on screen. I did want to ask you actually about a Bill Evans track, because obviously he was prolific. Was there one particular one that struck you while you were making Everybody Digs Bill Evans?
21: Well, you know, I since my character really didn't know much about him, that I, you know, really loved that, creating that moment of like hearing that new, that Sunday at the Vanguard album for the first time as they get it. And you know, who would think that be a scene in a movie that would be an interesting scene? But the scene where he gets the album, puts on the vinyl, and sits in the living room of this weird house in Miami, Florida with his mom and dad, not knowing, you know, what they're going to think of it. And it's a really interesting sequence to hear, just watch people listening to music. Yeah. Grant G's genius.
0: Bill Pullman discussing Everybody Digs Bill Evans. Zing Sing, do you dig Bill Evans or New York jazz of that era?
17: I have to confess, I am not a jazz expert, but I think the idea of situating a film in that era while trying to make it look like what we think of as the New York jazz scene, you know, black and white people smoking furiously in small underground clubs. I think aesthetically on film, it looks fantastic.
0: Music biopics about specific gigs or eras are definitely a thing at the moment. Edo Flux, Colin 75 earlier in the year about Keith Jarrett's legendary show. But not just about jazz. I mean, the Bob Dylan film, A Complete Unknown, charted him moving into more electric guitar. And there are new Oasis and Pulp documentaries. I don't know if the rest of the world cares about that, but how do you like your music biopics?
17: I don't like straight biopics. Mm. And actually, one of the best music biopics for my money is the Robbie Williams biopic that came out in 2024, Better Man, where Robbie Williams is played by a CGI chimpanzee. And it sounds absolutely bonkers at first, but then as time wears on, you completely forget he's being taken by a monkey.
0: It's amazing, isn't it?
17: It is a real feat of storytelling, I think. And I think also communicates something quite deep and profound about Robbie's own character and personality himself. Apparently, the filmmaker asked Robbie Williams if he was okay with being played by an animal, and if so, what animal did he consider himself most like? And Robbie went, a lion. And the filmmaker decided to go with chimpanzee instead.
0: That is good intel. So that is a good recommendation as well. Thank you, Zing. And that's it for part one of the show, but don't go away. Coming up, I'll be talking to filmmaker Nicholas Winding Refn about his first film in a decade, Her Private Hell, and we'll hear from multi-Emmy Award winner Matthew Rhys. The Arts Hour's back after this.
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0: Still to come on the Arts Hour with me, Nikki Bailey, Welsh actor Matthew Rhys, who pulled off a first at this year's Emmy Awards for Widow's Bay and The Beast in Me. We'll hear from Peter Samua, the Ghanaian trumpeter, and my conversation with back from the dead Danish filmmaker Nicholas Winding Refn about his new film, Her Private Hell.
1: I don't like violence, and I certainly don't like anything that exploits it. But I believe art is an act of violence.
0: All that and more still to come on the Arts Hour.
2: BBC News with Roisin Hasty. President Trump has said that artificial intelligence firms could regulate themselves following talks with tech bosses at the White House. This comes despite a series of warnings in recent weeks about the risks AI could pose to humanity. The US Supreme Court has ruled that the Trump administration can resume deporting migrants to countries other than their own without giving them a chance to contest their removals. The court said the deportations could continue while it considers a final decision on the case it's hearing. Israel's Prime Minister Benjamin Netanyahu says he's filed libel lawsuits against a number of Israeli media outlets and journalists. He's dismissed as outright lies reports that he received warnings from the United Arab Emirates and Egypt ahead of the October the 7th Hamas attack on Israel. North Korea has angrily rejected accusations by South Korea that it was responsible for a landmine blast last week in the demilitarized border zone that wounded three South Korean soldiers. The sister of North Korea's leader called the explosion a blatant staged act by South Korea's military. English football's Premier League has accused Manchester City of using sham contracts to disguise secret funding of more than $1 billion. The league confirmed that City have been found guilty on all charges of breaching the competition's financial rules. The US Embassy in Costa Rica says 45 tons of illegal drugs have been removed from the country in a US military aircraft following anti-narcotics operations. The embassy said the drugs would be destroyed. Morocco has its first woman prime minister. She's Fatima Azahra El Mansouri, whose centrist party won the most votes in last week's parliamentary election. And researchers in Britain are creating a vast digital museum of natural history specimens. It will allow people to see them on computers and phones.
0: Welcome back to the Arts Hour from the BBC World Service with me, Nikki Bailey. And if you've only just joined us, in the first half of the show, we heard from French superstar Juliette Binoche, novelist Candice Carty-Williams, and the actor Bill Pullman. Coming up, the Welsh actor Matthew Rhys, who pulled off a first at this year's Emmy Awards. We'll hear from Peter Samua, the Ghanaian trumpeter. And Xing Xing is still with me in the studio with her cultural critics badge on. At the recent Emmy Awards, Welsh actor and TV star Matthew Rhys made history when he became the first person ever to win two lead acting Emmys in one night. He was named Best Lead Actor in a Limited Series for the psychological thriller The Beast in Me and Best Lead Actor in a Comedy for his role in Widow's Bay. Those wins also made him the first person to win Emmys in all three major acting categories, having already taken Best Lead Actor in a Drama Series in 2018 for his role in The Americans. What a superb series that was. We thought we'd revisit an interview Matthew Rhys gave the BBC's Lucy Owen talking about the comedic horror Widow's Bay, in which he plays the community's beleaguered mayor, Tom Loftus. Here he is explaining a bit more about it.
3: It is based in a small island about 40 nautical miles from New England, and Tom Loftus, the part I play, is hell-bent on turning the island into the next kind of Martha's Vineyard or Nantucket. However, he is informed by the locals that this may be very difficult as the island has a very checkered past, of which he's strongly of the opinion it's just been a run of bad luck. But it turns out the locals may carry more truth than he would wish for. Dun, dun, dun, dun.
4: So, and the island, it's remote, isn't it, as well? It's got all the ingredients for something really spine-tingling and creepy. There's no Wi-Fi, dodgy mobile phone signal.
3: No, none of that. One of the great things about it, setting it in the 80s, is you remove all that technology that kind of can make storytelling that much easier or more convenient if people could text or check the internet, et cetera, et cetera. So the smart thing, what Katie Dipple, the writer, did was she by setting it so far off the coast, she removed all modern technology. So it is very analog. People still use landlines. There's no internet. And I think that just lends itself to the community and their suspicions. But it also strips away the convenience, in a way. You have people far more willing to kind of get in their car or truck and investigate rather than just text someone and go, is everything okay? Which I love.
4: And I do like a thriller with a bit of supernatural thrown in there. So what can you tell us about the sea hag?
3: The sea hag is one of the prominent myths on the island that if you encounter the sea hag and she butts you, if she has blood under her nail, then she can basically track you down.
4: Talking of horror, I feel like we've all seen you in a completely new light in recent months. You know, we've had The Beast in Me, you're playing that mean, nasty, ruthless billionaire Niall Jarvis.
3: I think he's just misunderstood.
4: Do you think?
3: That's how I played it.
4: Okay. But it seems like you're quite enjoying playing a bad guy.
3: All the cliches are true about playing bad guys. They are like little juicy steaks you can get your teeth into. And as long as you don't get too mustache twirly, which is what the director used to say to me, sometimes he would literally mime twirling a mustache if I was getting a little too... they're just a lot of fun. They tend to be, I think, a little more dramatic because their role in the piece is to be a little more extreme. So, it's just a lot of fun. And something I'm not used to doing. So I was even surprised when they came to me with Niall Jarvis and Beast in Me because it's not the kind of role I'm approached with. So I jumped at the chance because it was something very new to me, but something had an incredible, maybe too much fun in doing. But as the children said, I'm glad to see the world is seeing the real me.
4: Yeah. Nice. That's nice for them. Do you know what? It's so lovely hearing about all your incredible success that you've been having over many, many years now. But it wasn't always that way, was it? You know, it was a tough start and you nearly threw in the towel, didn't you? Can you tell us that story?
3: When I considered another career?
4: Yeah.
3: It was after I did The Graduate. I did The Graduate in the West End with Kathleen Turner. And I, very arrogantly, and one of the great lessons, I think, in this work is the second you think, oh, this is it, I've kind of cracked it, I'm good now, I'm set up, it'll take the rug from under your feet. And it was one of the great lessons for me in realizing you have to surrender to whatever it's going to throw at you. So I'd done The Graduate on London's glittering West End with Kathleen Turner. I went, ha-ha, here I go. And then I didn't work for a long time after that. It was well over a year and a half, and I was just at work. I couldn't get a cold, let alone an audition. And there was one day I was walking past the Army recruiting office in Charing Cross Road, and I stopped, and I was just looking in the window. There's a colour sergeant outside, and he just went, do you want to come in for a chat? And I went, yeah, I will, actually. And I went in, and I had a conversation. And then he said, why don't you come back to the next week for a real interview, and we'll see how we go. And I said, yeah, all right. So the next week, I went in, and I met with an officer, and we sat down. He interviewed me, and he asked a number of questions about why I had interest in joining the army. And he was incredibly suspicious of me. And he says, so you've been working as an actor for 4 years. I was like, yes, I have, yeah. And he goes, and is there any part of you that wants to join the army in some kind of research role? And I said, no, not at all. And then he said, right, maybe we'll consider a second interview, possibly in X amount of time, and we'll be in touch. And I went, okay, yeah, great, thanks. And then about a week later, I got a rejection letter from the British Army saying, thank you for your interest. Good luck in your career. And I went, oh my, I can't even join the army. I said, things are really bad. But I do think that officer was just so wildly suspicious. You're joining for all the wrong reasons.
0: Matthew Rees discussing Widow's Bay, which is streaming on Apple TV. Our cultural critic Zing Sing is with me in the studio. Are you a Widow's Bay fan?
5: Yes, it is very funny. But also, I want to add, genuinely scary in parts.
4: Oh, no.
5: It actually is. And I think...
0: I think this is the problem. I avoided this because the very strapline and the idea of this just made me think it's not for me. And then, keep your finger on the cultural pulse, Nikki Beatty, I watched it. I watched every single episode, but I didn't find it scary.
5: Really? Not even the episode where he goes into the crawl space underneath the haunted house?
0: No, because I just know it's a bit silly. But I'm not saying that's a bad thing. But I'm glad you were scared. But let's talk about how chilling he is in The Beast in Me. Now, that was scary to me. What do you think about his range?
5: I mean, he's so versatile, isn't he? I think he has this very unique everyman quality about his face. You could walk past him in a supermarket and you wouldn't really take a second look.
0: Good point.
5: But he really communicates the sense of an everyman mask, but underneath there's this tension or there's something else roiling the surface. And, you know, in The Americans, obviously the secret is he's a Russian agent.
0: Yeah.
5: You know, in Widow's Bay, he's the beleaguered mayor who's trying to put on a chirpy facade, but underneath he's just like a mess of anxieties and contradictions. And obviously in The Beast in Me, he's carrying a much more sinister secret. So I think he's just very good at communicating that kind of double face.
0: Yeah. No, he's a consummate actor, or a protean actor is probably the right word, isn't it? It's extraordinary to think, I mean, he's made history winning 3 Best Actor Emmys across 3 different categories now, but that he almost gave up acting. What's the lesson for us in that, Zing?
5: Oh, I think it's never give up, surely, because who knows, maybe one day an Emmy-winning series might drop into either of our laps.
0: Do you think it would for you or me?
5: I mean, I hope it does.
0: Thank you. You're listening to The Art Sound from the BBC World Service. Danish filmmaker Nicholas Winding Refn has spent 3 decades making films that are visceral, stylized, and defiantly unconventional. From The Pusher Trilogy and Bronson to Valhalla Rising, Drive, Only God Forgives, and The Neon Demon. Raised between Copenhagen and New York, the director has pushed genre and narrative to their limits. After a decade away from feature filmmaking, he's returned with Her Private Hell, a feverish blend of science fiction, horror, fantasy, eroticism, and camp, set in a mysterious futuristic metropolis. The film follows a troubled young woman, Elle, played by Sophie Thatcher of Yellow Jackets fame, searching for her father, and an American GI, played by Charles Melton, who's attempting to rescue his daughter from hell, or from the mythical serial killer, the Leatherman. Are you keeping up? The origins of Her Private Hell might be deeply personal. Following life-threatening heart failure in 2023, when Nicholas Winding Refn died for nearly 25 minutes, he's described coming to this film as a kind of creative rebirth. Nicholas joins us now from Vienna. Welcome, Nicholas.
1: Thank you very much for having me.
0: Nicholas, there's a reference to the Danish fairy tale writer Hans Christian Andersen in the first couple of minutes of the film. And you have described this film as a fairy tale. I'm interested to know, before we talk specifically about this film, what stories did you grow up with that activated your imagination and creativity?
1: There's so many. I think the one that made most profound impact the first time around was The Ugly Duckling. Because it's about transformation. And I think for me, creativity is about transformation, transforming from an object to an experience or vice versa.
0: And this is the first film you've directed in 10 years. It's also the first film you've made since you died. How has that death changed the way that you're approaching your creativity?
1: It's not so much that it has changed it. I think I'm more conscious of time. It's a cliche when you come back from the other side, you have emphasis on time because you know how little you have left. But it does give me an insight to many other understandings of petty nonsense that you spend your time worrying about instead of spending time on something that's actually meaningful.
0: We all need to maybe die for a few minutes, don't we?
1: I would say I'm the happiest dead person who came back in the world.
0: Will you explain? I'm aware of what happened to you, but perhaps for Zing and other people listening, you could tell us what actually happened.
1: I had what's called a leaking heart, which means that one of my valves broke. And then my blood runs backwards and my lungs were filling up with blood and I was drowning, which meant that I was diagnosed right away as a death situation. And I was scheduled surgery 2 weeks later. And it was one of those uncomfortable realities where they were going to open up your chest and do terrible things to you. So it was a very difficult 2 weeks. But then after the first week, I was able to meet the surgeon. And it turned out to be the Tom Cruise of surgeons. He was just, I can fix you. I can make you better. I can make you new. And he could operate on me in a different way. And I asked him to videotape it, which he did for me. So I know what I look like on the inside.
0: Wow.
1: And when I woke up, he had not gone through my chest, but through my side with a telescope. The man was a genius. He went through my body with his hands into my heart, sliced open my heart and fixed my valve and pulled out again. And I was almost as good as new, or even better. I was like RoboCop.
0: Nicholas, what was the first image, idea or feeling that unlocked her private hell for you?
1: Well, I had two ideas. One was a young girl coming to a city that doesn't exist, and a GI going to hell to bring back his daughter. And they were very opposite ideas. So it was hard to find a narrative that could combine them. And then I had this leather man. Let's call it the glam monster. And from that, I could create a triangle. And then in a triangle, you can create a narrative.
6: There's not a single person that is like you. Say it with me. I am unique consciousness, and I am made of stardust. The moment you forget that is the moment you disappear.
0: The film seems to inhabit a world where desire and power and violence are entangled. What were you interested in exploring about those relationships?
1: I don't really know why I do what I do. I've never really tried to understand it. I'm not a politician in that sense. I make what turns me on, essentially. What gives me a feeling of life and desire. It's a form of fetishization. It's creativity without definition. It's like a flow of energy. I don't have any skills, really.
0: Yes, you
1: do. I never had any skills.
0: Yes, you do.
1: I understand what you're saying, but it's more like this. I didn't have any abilities as a child. But then I learned that if I could ostracize myself and make that into an object, that could become my skill. So if I could essentially make everything coming from my heart, then that would be my way of expressing. And then obviously the moving image is what always excited me.
0: Talking of the moving image, there was something quite unsettling about the way I was seeing the characters, particularly the women at the center of this story. How did you think about the gaze of the camera on those women for this film?
1: Well, like everything, it's a collaboration between the actresses and myself. You know, a gaze is a point of view. Everyone has. It's a form of individualism expression. There's nothing wrong with whatever gaze you're seeing it from. It depends on how it affects you and how you work with it.
5: Zing, you've always been really interested in depictions of violence as well. I wonder what it is about violence that interests you as something to explore on film.
1: I mean, I don't like violence, and I certainly don't like anything that exploits it. But I believe art is an act of violence. Art is to violate you. Because that's how it inspires you. Art has to penetrate your brain to plant a thought, an expression, an emotion. Because that's what makes you human. So for me, art is the most powerful mechanism in the universe. It's like water. We can't live without it.
7: beautiful, sweet, powerful. You either have it or you don't.
8: Have you heard?
9: There's been another victim of the Leather Man.
10: Is he a ghost? A monster? God.
7: If you think he's playing games with you, he is.
4: I think of your films as often communicating as much through colour, through sound, through composition and rhythms as they do through the dialogue. And I was thinking about the costumes and the makeup in this film. What were your notes to those creatives in those departments? Let's start with the makeup, because, I mean, whether it's crystal teardrops and lots of lashes on Elle or glittery, shiny shapes, what were your notes to the makeup department?
1: I collect toys, specifically Japanese toys, and I've always really enjoyed dolls. I have daughters, so I've bought a lot of dolls through my life. So in a way, Her Private Hell was my ability to play with dolls and make them up and put clothes on them.
4: And in terms of the costumes, what did you tell your costume department? Because, I mean, there were some incredible outfits.
1: Well, I said, make it look glamorous. It's fantasy. You know, creativity is about imagination. I used to make films about capturing authenticity. But at a certain point, I became interested in unreality. Because the color palettes are larger. It has almost an endless scope of potentials. The costume was more like, make it extravagant and make it fun and make it kitsch.
4: This might sound a little bit ignorant, but I understand that you're colorblind. But how does that then affect your choices for tones and presumably lighting?
1: Well, I am colorblind, which means everyone else has to be colorblind.
4: But what do you see? Like, there's a red coat, for example, a famous red coat in this film. How do you see that?
1: Red.
4: Okay, you do see red. So what?
1: I've been told from experts that it's green, that I can't see green.
4: Ah, okay.
1: And anything that falls on, and then I can't see midtones. I can only see contrast color, I'm told.
4: Right.
1: But then I never know because I don't know what the difference is.
4: Yes.
1: But I can only make something that I can see. So everyone around me has to work as if they're colorblind so I can see it. So it's a very interesting process.

0: see it. So it's a very interesting process.
1: Yeah.
0: I very much enjoy it.
1: So after all these years of filmmaking, what do you think you're still trying to discover about cinema and your creativity?
0: The real struggle is always, what is cinema? What's cinema now? I mean, what we're doing is cinema. We're talking. We can cut between the two of us, three of us, four of us, how many are going to be in this call. We can color grade in it, put music to it. And our dialogue is natural. Then that's cinema. Cinema is many things. But I think for me, what justifies the existence in something that continues to evolve is the collective experience. We live at a time when the AI is very much dominating our narratives or the algorithm. So I wanted to make a movie the AI could never make. Mm. I wanted to make a movie that was the enemy of the algorithm. Because I think those things are mostly important, especially when I look at my kids' generation, that they have to have something that is the antidote to normalcy.
1: Nicholas Winding Refn, thank you so much. And Her Private Hell is in movie theatres across the globe this week. Zing, isn't he fascinating?
2: He's such an idiosyncratic director and speaker.
1: Idiosyncratic is the perfect word. I'm going to stick with that. Finally, on today's Arts Hour, music. Peter Samua is a Ghanaian trumpeter, composer and musician based in the Netherlands. As we're about to hear, he recently performed live at the Jazz Ahead Festival in Bremen, Germany. And here he is introducing himself and his music to the BBC Soweto Kinch.
3: My band is made up of Antoine de Bruyn on the piano, Marijn van der Ven on the bass, Jens Meyer on the drums, and Daniel Rombout on percussion, keeping the groove alive. I'll be playing my latest album entitled Walking Distance, fresh from the box. So I'm happy to share it with the people here. And it's a mix of jazz and Arabic influence, hip-hop, blues, and funk, and post-bop jazz vibes, like the Freddie Hubbard direction vibes, and Wayne Shorter also, those vibes. Mostly I listen to the music to get inspiration of what type of album I want to put out. So with this one, I was listening a lot to Freddie Hubbard with Wayne Shorter, some hip-hop vibes also, some blues, and also Soweto Kinch as well. So I got inspiration and, from all those areas and just also from daily lives activities, like waking up in the morning and having breakfast and walking to a destination, I found out that these music, these different genres, they have one thing in common, that you can fuse them, So that's why the album is entitled Walking Distance. And the titles of the songs, some are 300 meters, intersection, crossroad, junction, it relates to how different genres are connected together. Tonight at Jazz Ahead with my band, I'll be playing 300 meters, which has a very steady groove, heavy bass line, and just jazz improvisation on the flugelhorn. I'll play on the flugelhorn for this track. And also on the album is I recorded with the flugelhorn, so it has the warmth, energy, and warm sound that comes with it. Hit play.

0: 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Thank you for lending me your ears, and thank you to both my guests, Nicholas Winding Refn and Zing Sing. 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
8: Welcome to the newsroom. I'm Charlotte Gallagher. Coming up...
9: Well, I think I'm seeing tremendous self-policing. These models are very complex. And again, I believe they're going to be used for the good. And when they're not, we're going to be able to nab them.
8: As concerns grow about AI, President Trump announces it will be regulated by the tech companies themselves. So will it work? A man who's been on death row for decades is released from a US jail. We hear from his lawyer and his son.
10: I want him to see the stars. I'd like for him to just get a life that we all get to live. None of us understand what this guy's going through.
8: And... we celebrate 50 years of a classic Stevie Wonder album. All that to come in the next 30 minutes. First, a news bulletin.
11: BBC News with Roisin Hasty. President Trump has said that artificial intelligence firms could regulate themselves following talks with tech bosses at the White House. Despite a series of warnings in recent weeks about the risks AI poses to humanity, Mr. Trump again dismissed calls for guardrails, saying instead there would be tremendous self-policing. Here's our White House reporter, Bernda Boosman.
12: What President Trump and the White House have made clear repeatedly is that they don't see kind of top-down regulation from the government as the way forward. They think all the industry should essentially police itself and make sure that, you know, those safety mechanisms are in place. Now, I think where it'll raise eyebrows among those that are concerned about the technology is that it's not in any way a legally binding agreement. President Trump described it as morally binding, but these companies really have no legal responsibility to put those mechanisms in place going forward.
11: The U.S. Supreme Court has ruled that the Trump administration can resume deporting migrants to third countries without giving them a chance to contest their removals. President Trump has implemented a series of measures aimed at deporting large numbers of migrants. From Washington, here's Tom Bateman.
13: This isn't a final ruling on third country deportations. Instead, the Supreme Court has granted the Trump administration's emergency request to carry on with the controversial practice before the justices hear arguments later this year. The decision follows a class action lawsuit.